0: years. And, you know, my late mum and dad, I mean, my dad at the time, he said, oh my goodness, all that just for the sake of going out for a bite of dinner.
1: I know. And that's why I think a lot of this is guilt, because you'd never get over it, would you?
0: Yeah. You know,
1: you'd never get over it.
0: Oh God, I would never have got over it. No, I don't. I honestly don't think I would be here now.
1: No, I don't either. I honestly, and that's why when you asked me the question, did you ever leave your son alone? And the answer was emphatically never. No, because just was not worth the risk. It was just not for a drink. No, and I feel heartbroken for them. I do, but. On the other hand, there are other missing kids and other parents that are heartbroken. Alison, it's lovely to talk to you. And please call me anytime because your accent is just fantastic. I love it. That's it from me. Look, I'm sorry. We had loads of calls couldn't get to and loads of messages that I didn't get to. And I apologise for that, but there were so many of them. Thank you very much indeed. I'm back tonight at 10. I'll see you then.
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3: From the Sky News Centre at 1, the campaign against anti-Semitism says measures to address the problem announced by the government effectively tell authorities to do what they should be doing already. Sir Keir Starmer's hosted community leaders in Downing Street after recent attacks, including the stabbings of two Jewish men last week. Universities will be made to report how they deal with anti-Semitism. Gideon Falters, the campaign group's chief executive.
4: It's very disappointing. Certain basic steps still haven't been announced. If the Prime Minister's able to name Iran as a malign influence in this country, why hasn't Iran's Islamic Revolutionary Guard Corps been prescribed? Why has the Iranian ambassador still not been expelled?
3: Arsenal boss Mikel Arteta hailed his incredible players for making history as they secured their place in the Champions League final with a 1-0 win against Atletico Madrid. Bukayo Saka's goal put them through 2-1 on aggregate. Defender Ricardo Calafiori says it's a great achievement.
5: You can imagine it's something huge. I think 20 years ago was the last time. Yeah, I think we deserve. And we're playing everything right now, the league and the Champions League, so we have full energy.
3: Well, they'll face either Bayern Munich or holders Paris Saint-Germain later this month. US Defence Secretary Pete Hegseth says the Iran ceasefire is holding despite attacks against the UAE and in the Strait of Hormuz. He claims the shipping route is clear because US air defences are covering it. Four activists from the band group Palestine Action have been found guilty of criminal damage at an Israel-backed defence firm based in Bristol. They rammed into the factory with a prison van and smashed equipment with sledgehammers. 900 jobs are going at Nissan across Europe. Two production lines are being condensed into one in Sunderland. And Wales and Cardiff fullback Lee Halfpenny's announced he'll retire from rugby union at the end of the season. The 37-year-old has played 101 times for his country. That's the latest. I'm Cam Hall.
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6: Good morning, I'm Hugo Chambray. Ecstasy for Arsenal as they reach only their second Champions League final in the club's history. A cagey 90 minutes at the Emirates finished with only a Bukayo Saka goal to separate the sides.
7: A historic night for Arsenal! Their biggest ever win at the Emirates Stadium! For the first time since 2006, the Gunners are Champions League finalists.
6: Well, Mikel Arteta says it's a special night for his team.
8: We made history again together, and I cannot be happier, prouder for everybody that's involved in this football club. The boys did an incredible job, and after 20 years and for the second time in our history, we are back in the Champions League final.
6: Well, they'll face either the holders PSG or Bayern Munich in Budapest at the end of the month. Elsewhere, Man City have condemned the racist abuse directed towards Antoine Semenyo at the Hill Dickinson. Everton have identified the individual responsible and a suspect has been arrested. TalkSport understands Manchester United players will receive a net pay rise of around 25% as a reward for securing Champions League football. Bruno Fernandes will see his wages rise to $250,000 a week, while it's thought the increase will also apply to Marcus Rashford and Andre Onana. Wales and Cardiff fullback Lee Halfpenny has announced he'll retire from rugby union at the end of the season, having won 101 caps for his country. And John Rahm has struck a deal with the DP World Tour that lets him keep his membership and stay eligible for next year's Ryder Cup. There's more on our website at talksport.com.
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0: me vitals, as they used to say when surprised in the 19th century. Blimey, Charlie, knock me over with a feather. Three Man United players, between them, £750,000 a week. I should have worked more on my left foot. Anyhow, I'm very lucky to be in work, and I'm here with you now. Live till 5 is me, Paul Ross. Huge thanks to Petri Hoskins over there on Talk for a brilliant and very provocative discussion about whether now is the time to end the search for, God bless her, Madeleine McCann. Took some good calls on that one. Meanwhile, on Talk Sport, it was an absolutely blinding sports bar between two guys almost as bitter and twisted as me about Arsenal's win last night. Jamie O'Hara, Jason Cundy, up at Chelsea. It was a brilliant show. And you can listen again, but don't do it now, because you're lumbered with me for 4 hours and we need your company. And we all now know that Arsenal fans are heading for Hungary's beautiful capital city, Budapest, which is in fact two cities, Buda and Pest, on either side of the Danube, twinned, somewhat surprisingly, with the small Marlow town of Buckinghamshire. That's after delighting the Etihad, the Arsenal with a 1-0 win over Atletico Madrid. So the Gunners are now 4 wins away from an historic double. Can they do it? Can Arsenal top the Premier League and win the Champions League the very first time in their history? Over to you on that 1-0-3-7-1-7-2-2-3-3-4. Or you can text me 81089. But that will cost you 50 pence plus your normal sending charge. So why not go X? I don't mean X-rated. What you're doing in your spare time is your own business. I mean go Twitter at TS Extra Time. Can the Arsenal do that amazing double? Gunners Hungary for double is the back page of the Sun this morning. They're simply the Pest, a reference to the Pest half of Budapest. Saka sets up final in Buda. Back page of the Express. Book wild. Saka has final say at euphoric Emirates. The Daily Telegraph sports front page has a great photograph of Mikel Arteta looking jubilant. All guns blazing. Arsenal book Champions League final spot on Emirates' greatest night, is what they're calling it. Meanwhile, the Times goes with Saka sets up Arsenal's shot at history. Captain pounces to send Arteta's men into Champions League final. Wow. An amazing week or a couple of weeks of football on the way. Gunners book final spot. Arsenal in dreamland as Saka's strike leaves Arteta a game from glory. And photograph of the morning has got to be very similar, just slightly better, crisper than the one on the back of the Mirror. The one on the back of the Guardian. Of Bukayo Saka there on his knees having slid in celebration towards the Arsenal fans that were all over the place, of course, last night. Bukayo books Budapest. Saka fires Arsenal in the Champions League final. We're going to be joined later on in the programme for her take on it by Sophie Nicolaou from the Highbury Squad podcast. And we often book Sophie and then there's a disappointing Arsenal result. Not so much this morning, I'd imagine. Mark Donaldson joins us. He's in the country at the moment, but not in the studio, because he was in Edinburgh last over the weekend and he saw that amazing win by Hearts. He was there with his father-in-law. We've got some posted by the man himself audio of him celebrating that win. I bet his voice is going to be a bit croaky. And he'll be talking us through his take. He's an expert on La Liga, on Atletico Madrid versus the Arsenal. Also previewing tonight's big game, PSG versus Bayern Munich. So loads to look forward to on the football front, including a sneaky peek at the semi-final playoff first leg between Middlesbrough and Southampton. All that and a glimpse into the late 70s, early 80s, when one sport in particular united the nation. Wrestling. The old grunt and groan, the Knights of the Canvas, the voice of Kent Waterman, and two stars transcended all the others. Absolute gargantuan stars of grunt and groan. Big Daddy and Giant Haystacks. Their combined weight was getting on for 70 stone at one point. They had an historic clash at Wembley Arena, 1981, and there's now a book about their life and their legacy, the legacy of their rivalry. We've had the bloke on before, he's a great chat as well. So we're looking back to wrestling in the 70s into the 80s. We're talking football, and we hope we're talking to you. So get involved, 03717-223-344. If it's on your mind, my friends, don't hold back. Get it on the radio.
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0: Okay, so the words turgid and dull and Atletico Madrid, where were they, may spring to mind, but we cannot knock the fact that it was 1-0 the Arsenal, which means 2-1 on aggregate, which means they're going to be facing either PSG or Bayern Munich in that big grand final in Budapest. I mean, sooner than they think.
2: A proper woke football nonsense, though. Have you seen the kickoff for the final? It's a 5 p.m. kickoff. What's that about?
0: 5 p.m. Hungary time.
2: 6 p.m. Hungary time. And
0: Hungary.
2: Hungary.
0: Well, that's nice.
2: At the Puskás Arena. Arsenal fans will be
0: named after their globally famous soccer superstar, Puskas.
2: Mate, they were amazing, weren't they? Hungary back in the...
0: They were dynamos.
2: Yeah, they beat England, I think, 7-1 at Wembley once.
0: That was a wake-up call.
2: And 5 o'clock kick-off. It's to help fans enjoy the match day experience more. But I don't really understand why.
0: Get drunk. Well, cause trouble, like we did at the Euro finals.
2: I don't really understand that.
0: As your Arsenal fans don't like a drink, do they?
2: Well, there's a lot of goulash, isn't there, in Hungary?
0: There is. And a bit of borscht.
2: And cheap beer is cheap, isn't it, the pints of
0: beer? I've only been to Budapest once. It was for Christmas years ago. And I then learned it was two cities. One side of the Danube is Buda, and the other side is Pest.
2: Ah.
0: Now, I think it's Buda that's a bit that looks older.
2: Are they Buddhists there?
0: No.
2: Oh.
0: Then they went to Wenceslas Square, because good King Wenceslas was Hungarian. He came from Budapest.
2: Oh, yeah.
0: He was a king. And he, you know, likes his pizzas deep, plain, crisp and even, as the old joke has it. However...
2: Is that a joke?
0: Well, how does King Wenceslas like his pizzas?
2: How does King what?
0: Wenceslas.
2: Wenceslas.
0: Who walked... Good King Wenceslas walked out.
2: King wants a slice. That's a better one, isn't it?
0: A bit of deep pan.
2: Okay.
0: Crisp and even.
2: Well, there we go, Arsenal fans. You can use that one.
0: Two cities, and the story goes, because one side is very brutalist and is kind of concrete shoeboxes put up by the communists with a massive statue put up by the Russians of victory, the goddess of victory. The other side is old and charming, right? And the story goes, because the Hungarians stupidly sided with the Germans in both World Wars, when the Nazis rolled into them, took out the Iron Guard, their version of the SS, right? They tossed the coin over which side of the Danube they were going to destroy to remind the Hungarians not to get uppity. And the Pest side, I think it was the Pest side, lost. So they bombed the blooming B-Watsits out of that one and left the other side intact.
2: Ah. Well, there we go, Arsenal
0: and
2: fans.
0: The reason it's twinned with Marlow in Buckinghamshire, because Mrs. Tiny... is because there's a Victorian bridge engineer, British, called Clark, and he had bridges all over Europe, lovely suspension bridges. But because of the two world wars, only two survive. One crosses the Danube, and a much smaller one crosses the Thames at Marlow. Oh. So they're twin cities, or twin sailor city.
2: Well, Arsenal fans listening, if you've already got your tickets for...
0: Because you might need those facts, given how boring the game was last night.
2: Yeah, send in a picture of you by the nice bridge.
0: It's a poor game.
2: It was poor, but it doesn't matter, does it?
0: No, not to the Arsenal fans.
2: Not at all. 1-0 to the Arsenal, why not? If you're going to do it, why not do it like that?
0: I think they'd rather... They've already beaten Bayern Munich, haven't they?
2: Yes.
0: The Arsenal. They'd probably rather get them again, because then they could be seen to be trouncing Spurs by proxy, don't you think? Beat Harry Kane, make him grovel, and then Arsenal get the Champions League title, and then they might have clinched the Premier League title by then, of course, mightn't they?
2: Who would you want, Arsenal fans, PSG or Arsenal?
0: That's a question.
2: Yeah. I was thinking back, though, to... I don't want to...
0: Hark back, go on, hark back.
2: I don't want to put a dampener on Arsenal.
0: Put the muckers on, go on, hark back.
2: I remember the 2006 final, which they lost 20 years ago.
0: Yeah, and this year, that's kind of, coming to 22 decades on.
2: I forgot it. There was a fun pub trivia quiz question from that final.
0: Was it as fun as how does King Wenceslas slice like his pizza?
2: It's not as
0: funny. Even more fun than that.
2: Jens Lehmann was sent off, the goalkeeper, after 18 minutes, and he was the first player to be sent off in a European final. I always thought he was the first goalkeeper to be sent off, but he was the first red card in a European Cup final.
0: Bit harsh.
2: In 2006. Yeah. You'd have thought there'd have been a red card before that. But anyway, I don't want to
0: pass
2: their memories back to a defeat in the final.
0: So they are through. They've made it through. They're on a bit of a roll, as we established yesterday. Their final three games in the Premier League, Man City, they've got four left, but they seemed on paper...
2: Yes.
0: And we know the game's played on grass, not paper, but on paper, Arsenal have got the easiest three final games.
2: They do indeed, because they've got West Ham next, haven't they?
0: Sunday, we'll lose.
2: Good morning.
0: Then they've got Burnley, then they've got Palace.
2: Palace is not a foregone conclusion, is it?
0: They'll beat the Eagles.
2: Gary the Gooner says, well, lads, Paul, we've gone and done it. Going into the Champions League final, and sorry, Paul, but you're a lot of losing this weekend as well. We're on a roll. There we go. Oh, actually, no, I don't like Gary. He goes, happy days, Kane. Middlesbrough will get promoted.
0: You don't like him,
2: he's
0: allowed a bit of banter.
2: We're going to speak to a Middlesbrough fan later on in the show, aren't we?
0: We are, podcaster.
2: Yeah. Good morning to Titch.
0: Are we doing Hull and Millwall as well?
2: If you want.
0: We should do this. What do you mean if I want? I don't even know either of the Farmers League semi-final players.
2: I just want a little lowdown on my opponents.
0: Yeah, I know, but it's not radio for one person. If we're doing Middlesbrough and Southampton, in the interest of fairness, we'll do it on the Good Show on Friday.
2: Yeah, I'll leave you.
0: Hull versus Millwall, maybe.
2: Titch says Arsenal are going to bottle both League and Champions League. Spurs are going down.
0: We can't say that anymore.
2: What?
0: We can say person of restricted growth, not Titch.
2: Yeah, wow, what do you call Alan Titchmarsh then?
0: Alan person of regrowth. It's not the same.
2: He's a bit titchy as well, isn't he? Dave Gray.
0: Is he? No, he's not. I've met Alan Titchmarsh. He's about 5'10".
2: Oh, is he?
0: Yeah.
2: Oh, and good morning, Craig Peter Dodd, our resident. Good
0: Hello, night. Craig.
2: Absolutely buzzing tonight at work. We've got to only our second Champions League final, and it feels fantastic. I fancy our chances too.
0: Have they ever won anything in Europe apart from the Benighted Fairs Cup?
2: Well, I didn't understand why Cundy and O'Hara were demeaning the Fairs Cup.
0: They mocked it.
2: Why? Because effectively it was the UEFA Cup, wasn't it?
0: They mocked it.
2: I don't understand why it's...
0: Well, they're the professional football players, aren't they? Ask them. I don't know, do I? I've only ever heard it...
2: I don't reckon they knew what the Fairs Cup was.
0: They did.
2: Do you reckon?
0: Jason Cundy did.
2: All right.
0: I mean, Jamie did as well, I'm sure, but Jason's the oracle. He knows everything about football.
2: But why knock it? Why was it... I'm not too sure.
0: It's like the FA Trophy.
2: Oh, no, that's harsh.
0: Or maybe the FA Vase.
2: The FA Trophy.
0: A bit like the vase, put your flowers in it. I like an FA vase.
2: There's nothing wrong with the vase.
0: How about an FA breadboard?
2: The fair.
0: The FA bread bin. That'd be a trophy.
2: Cup.
0: Useful.
2: I'm not sure why they demeaned it.
0: We should look into it.
2: Yeah. They lost the Cup Winners' Cup final, I think, back in the day. David Seaman, I think, had a bit of a nightmare in that final.
0: Don't remember.
2: So Arsenal have.
0: He then went on to star in Dancing on Ice. So.
2: Right, it did very well. Very well in that. But yeah, I feel optimistic for Arsenal. It'd be good to see them do it. I'm not like I'm not like everyone else on the station who wants English teams to fail.
0: Except when we go out and we're ankle deep in Arsenal fans.
2: Yeah, well, there weren't any out there tonight, were there? They were all Spurs fans working. The office when I came in was very quiet.
0: Wasn't our boss in, isn't he an Arsenal fan?
2: Oh, was he?
0: I don't know if he is. Is he the boss man?
2: I'm not sure. No, I think he's Millwall, isn't he?
0: For a time, no, he's not. That's Joe Amphlett's Millwall.
2: Oh, is he? Oh, I don't know. I stay out of management, mate. Stay out of management. But yeah.
0: Is that your career path?
2: Yeah.
0: I'm not going to management. They begged me. They begged me to go out to management. I said, no, Rupert, I'm not doing it.
2: But if you are going to Budapest, we will try and get some facts for you about the city. Some fun facts.
0: A great one.
2: That was fascinating. But I think there may be even more hidden treasures.
0: It's regarded as a unique in Europe language. Magyar, they call it. The Magyars speak. Because it doesn't really have any links to other European languages in quite the way that, say, we are German-Latin. There's Germanic with Latin words. There's French is mainly Latin. Spanish. It's meant to be a ferociously difficult language to learn Hungarian.
2: Oh, Craig Peter Dodd says they won the Cup Winners' Cup in 1994 and the Fairs Cup in 1970, which was a precursor to the UEFA Cup. So I think that counts, doesn't it? Doesn't that count? Why should we write that off? I think Arsenal, there we go. They've got a rich European history, sort of. I like the idea of the Cup
0: Winners' Cup. What they've won, the Cup Winners' Cup Winners' Cup Winners' Cup and the Fairs Cup.
2: The Cup Winners' Cup is a competition I quite like the sound of. It's a shame they got rid of that. It makes sense, doesn't it? Have all the best teams from the FA Cup winners taking on the German Cup winners.
0: The 1969-70 Intercities Fairs Cup was the 12th Intercities Fairs Cup. The competition was won by the Arsenal over two legs in a final against Anderlecht. It was the first of Arsenal's two European trophies, the other being the European Cup Winners' Cup in 93-94. Neither really count as European trophies, as they're both pants. Yeah. It says here, I made that last bit.
2: Tony says the Fairs Cup, Glentoran won it. So,
0: Who?
2: Glentoran.
0: You know what we should have a competition for?
2: Yeah.
0: With help from the tabloids, the Affairs Cup.
2: Wow.
0: Which footballer scored away the most? No? Any there? Who would you nominate?
2: There are quite a few, aren't there? There are quite a few.
0: Any colleagues?
2: not that we could possibly mention.
0: What do you know about?
2: Looking forward to hearing from Sophie Nicolaou, and she'll be in good spirits. I'm looking forward to tonight's game as well. The problem with Atletico Madrid, is we had people coming on the show, Mark Donaldson included, banging on about, you underestimate Atletico. They're an exciting team to watch. But they're not, are they?
0: From all of a sudden, Belarus.
2: He's from Edinburgh. That was my Edinburgh accent.
0: Was it?
2: They were dreadful. And all of a sudden...
0: Yeah, but I think a certain amount of mention has left them, has it not, since we last spoke to Mark about them.
2: Yeah, but it can't have left them that much, can it?
0: He's still pulling in 12 million quid a year, isn't he, Simeone?
2: Yeah, he's the highest paid manager in the world.
0: You bang that desk. That's Jamie O'Hara's job.
2: What are you paying for? You've got to question him. I know he won them the league title.
0: Why don't we put that question to a man who knows? Mark Donaldson, who posted on his social media himself and his father-in-law, because he came over from the USA, hooked up with his dad-in-law, and was at the game, and it was a big win for Hearts.
2: Against the Rangers.
0: And this is the sound of Hearts fans in celebration, including Avery and Mark Donaldson and his pie-in-law.
3: Hey!
0: It's amazing the noise 11 men can make.
2: I can't even understand what they're singing, can you? What are they singing? Oh, well, it is lovely.
0: That's glorious art.
2: It is lovely. Martin O'Neill was on White and
0: Jordan. Aye,
2: aye. Goodness me.
0: Blimey, baby jump out of his skin then, Mark.
2: Martin O'Neill was on White and Jordan as well.
0: He gave them grudging praise, didn't he, really?
2: He did. Yeah, but he has to, really, doesn't he? It's the first time he's been involved in a three-way title race whenever he's been up in Scotland. It's always been Selkirk and Rangers, isn't it?
0: The longest time.
2: Yeah. So now, good luck to Haas. I think they can win it next Wednesday if results
0: potentially. We'll get the permutations from our pal Mark Donaldson after he also talks through his view on the Atletico Madrid Arsenal defeat for Atletico. Big win for the Arsenal, 1-0. They go through 2-1 on aggregate, and they're heading for Budapest. What are you looking at there?
2: From Christopher Weaver on the WhatsApp.
0: Hello, Mr. Weaver.
2: Wrexham used to be in the Cup Winners' Cup every year in the 70s and 80s because they won the Welsh Cup.
0: I'm not mocking the Welsh.
2: Sons
0: of Glendower will be looking for you and setting your second home in Wales on fire.
2: Anthony as well. Good morning, gents. Please don't refer to Cundy tonight. Yeah, he was a bit mardy, wasn't he? He was...
0: up to Chels.
2: He was very bitter.
0: Very funny, though.
2: He was very bitter, though, wasn't he? Banging on about Chelsea when they used to be in it and win it.
0: Well, Jamie tweaked the nipple first of all. He said, no one wants to hear about the Club World Cup or no one wants to hear about the fact you've won it in the past. Well... it was an amazing night for Chelsea fans when they did win it, and maybe Arsenal... No, you're laughing at now.
2: Well, Anthony, the way he's described his Cundy's hair transplant, I can't possibly read what he's put, but...
0: Can you replace the dodgy word with the word codfish?
2: No.
0: Tell me in the break, yeah. And I might share it with the listeners, because Mark Donaldson's on the way. He's in the country, but he's not in the studio, because he was up in Scotland for the big win at the weekend. He'll give us his thoughts on the Atletico Madrid defeat to the Arsenal.
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0: Now, the Arsenal are now just four games away, four wins away from a historic climax to an absolutely historic season. Last night, they were five games away. They had to dispose of Atletico Madrid. 1-1 on aggregate. The game started at the Etihad. Here are the highlights.
13: Reacts the fastest and taps it in, and it's a great goal for Arsenal.
14: England's finest, Arsenal's star boy.
15: There is the full-time whistle, a historic night for Arsenal. For the first time since 2006, the Gunners are Champions League finalists.
13: They've shown everyone they can go about it a different way, they can mix it. People question them when it comes to two-legged football. I thought they were absolutely outstanding this evening. And now it's about, can they go to Budapest and finally cross that white line and bring home the Champions League?
14: There's heavy criticism of this Arsenal side. The Gunners don't care.
15: These Arsenal fans, they're not going to forget nights like this. Arteta's class of 2026 are four games away from immortality.
0: And now the big question is, how many will they lose to either PSG or Bayern Munich to win the final? I'm only a brittle and twisted Hammers fan. Let's get the perfect overview of that game and a far more consequential in his life game from our pal on these shores, but not in the studio with us because he came over for the big Hearts game. Let's welcome back to the show our pal Mark Donaldson from ESPN. Hello, Mark. Big night last night for Gunners fans. OK, they won 1-0, but so what? The important thing is, I suppose, they won. What did you make of the game?
16: Yeah, I thought they deserved it as well. I thought over the two legs they were... I'm not sure about much the better side, but they were certainly a better side. Obviously, Declan Rice with a good tackle to stop Simeone scoring. Gyökeres could have made it a bit more comfortable if he'd scored what he normally would. But one was enough. And I remember speaking to you when the draw was made, or prior to that, because we've known for a while. And I said that Atletico Madrid would give Arsenal a right good test. They were in form at the time. They haven't been in form of late. Their league campaign, it's kind of just meandering because they know they'll be playing in the Champions League football. So Arsenal were the favourites, but you've got to go and get the job done. And for them to go over to the Metropolitano to bring back a result, to finish it off at home, and with Manchester City drawing at Everton yesterday, I tell you what a 24 hours for Arsenal fans.
0: Absolutely, and had an amazing 3-0, one of their best wins of the season, I think, at Fulham, picture over Fulham. Were you surprised that Mikel Arteta stuck with the 19-year-old Miles Lewis-Skelly in midfield? That was only his second first-team, senior-team start, I think. He's certainly kind of earned his place now.
16: Totally. And I was very intrigued by the comments made by Mikel Arteta after the game at the weekend. He was full of praise, fulsome in his praise. And that's it's not a case of if you're old enough, you're good enough here. It's a case of, I don't care what age you are, I'm going to play you. If you play well for me, I'm going to put you in the next game. You've got to remember as well, he's up against players like Koke, who's Atletico Madrid's record appearance holder and knows all the tricks of the trade. But if you can have faith in youth like Mikel Arteta has done and has showed to do so, I thought he was very, very good. Look, we've got to talk about Bukayo Saka because it's no coincidence. He starts, I think it was a goal and an assist. Certainly played really well against Fulham. Involved tonight, gets his goal. It's probably coming at just the right time for Arsenal because there was a concern, how long is he going to be out for? No surprise, he's back. Arsenal are scoring plenty goals again. They did enough tonight. And, well, I tell you what an opportunity now, certainly in the Premier League. But as you say, whoever it's going to be, Paris Saint-Germain or Bayern, it's going to be tough, but definitely, definitely not insurmountable for Arsenal because Bayern Munich are probably the best opponents for Arsenal. They're not as flashy. They're not as flair. But I think Arsenal are going to go into this game as underdogs regardless.
0: Yeah.
16: But they've got a chance. They have got a puncher's chance in this final. And I guarantee you that Paris Saint-Germain and Bayern would rather face Atletico Madrid in the final than Arsenal.
2: Good morning, Mark. You cover La Liga exceptionally well for ESPN, and yourself and a few other Spanish football experts are on this show properly defending Simeone. So they're not the boring side that we put them out to be, but
17: They were terrible. And the fact that they could focus on this game and these two legs and produce that, surely they've got to wonder what they're spending their 12 and a half million quid a season on, haven't they?
16: Yeah, I mean, I covered the game at the weekend, but it was the reserves. They made 11 changes for the win at Valencia. The biggest thing in going in Arsenal's favour, I think, was Atleti knocking out Barcelona, going to the Camp Nou, winning by 2-0, going through despite losing at home because they managed to score. I think it would have been a different story. I'm not saying Arsenal couldn't have beaten Barcelona. Of course they could have done. However, Atletico Madrid's a far better opponent as far as a matchup is concerned. They've just gone off the boil. Mm-hmm. And the Copa del Rey final losing to Real Sociedad on penalties, they've not won that competition since 2013. Twice they lost in the final of the Champions League to Real Madrid in 2014 and 2016. They were just desperate for any piece of silverware. And I'm like you, I expected more from them. And I saw, I think it was like after an hour, he's taken off his big guns. I mean, he's taken off Alvarez. He's brought on Thiago Almada. This is a guy they're probably going to sell in the summer. So it hasn't worked. He's probably going to have one more year, Simeone, but I'm not sure they'll get a better chance to reach a Champions League final or win a Copa del Rey as they've done this season. In the end, it goes down as a disappointing season from a season that promised so much. It's delivered nothing for them.
0: It does seem as if Ben White is firing on all cylinders again, finally.
16: Yeah, but he's number two. When Timber comes back, and this is the interesting thing, because Champions League final is still a few weeks away now. Yeah. That's going to give Jurrien Timber the opportunity. Ben White's been fine. I wouldn't say he's been much better than that in recent games. I thought he was good tonight. But when Jurrien Timber's fit, he comes back in there. And I'd be surprised, I don't know the latest, but I'd be surprised if Jurrien Timber's not available for the Champions League final, although he's going to need to play some games before then. But Arsenal at full strength, I tell you what, they'll be a match for anybody. And although they'll be underdogs, whoever they play in the final, what an opportunity. And the other thing is as well, Paul, if they can go into that Champions League final with a Premier League trophy under their belt, God, what a fill-up that would be.
0: Well, also, they're running now. The final three games they've got would be on paper. And I know the game's played on grass, not on paper and stuff, but, I mean, they've got West Ham Sunday, then I think it's Burnley, then it's Crystal Palace, compared to a much tougher final three for Man City. And providing they do as well as Man City, it's theirs now.
16: Pressure does weird things to people. And Manchester City have got nothing to lose. They've been in this situation before. They know how to win a title. Arsenal don't. But I can't overestimate the importance of Bukayo Saka's return to Arsenal. And that game against Fulham at the weekend, I saw a swagger in an Arsenal performance I hadn't seen for a while. Remember the Bournemouth game? Fans are like, what's happened to us? Where are we going? They felt the pressure of Manchester City breathing down their necks. I still think there's twists and turns still to come, but like in Scotland, it's definitely advantage to the current leaders.
0: Now, you mentioned the Scotland. Curiously, over the weekend, completely coincidentally, I was rereading that wonderful Walter Scott's best novel, The Heart of Midlothian, set during the Porteous Riots of, I believe, 1736, 1737. And then I was delighted that you're in the country with your father-in-law and you saw the Hearts triumph, unbelievably, an historic result.
16: Yeah. Yeah, that's probably, it was our biggest game at home at Tynecastle, probably since the 60s, when we last won the league back in 1960.
0: And we should say, that's why your voice sounds like you're auditioning for a revamp of the Denim Aftershave commercial. Denim,
16: it's not great.
0: The man who doesn't have to try too hard.
2: Mark, I don't want to be rude, but were you around then? Do you remember those that last title win?
16: Well, here's the thing. My father-in-law, who I was with last night, he was at the League Cup win in 1962, but then we lost the league on goal average in 65. So he was just too young for 1960.
0: So he doesn't remember the Porteous Riots of 1736 then?
16: No, he was otherwise engaged for that. But what a win. Well, Hearts were rubbish in the first half. Yeah. But a good Rangers side would have put that game to bed and would have scored two or three. This is not a good Rangers side compared to the good Rangers sides of the past. Just like it's not a good Celtic side compared to the Celtic sides of the past, because they would have put Hibs away at the weekend far more comfortably than they did. Hearts are going to be in a position to take advantage of that.
2: And also they playing after Celtic as well, because the pressure, you seem to always play after Celtic, and whenever they win, you don't get fazed by it.
16: No, we don't. And we play before them this weekend. Hearts go to Motherwell on Saturday night. Celtic play against Rangers early on Sunday. So we can really put pressure on Celtic. I think that's Rangers pretty much out of it now, as far as the title is concerned. But the second place in Scotland still gets a Champions League qualifying spot. Rangers would be seeded in that draw because of their coefficient. So they've still got stuff to play for, and it's Celtic. So Hearts, it's weird. Every weekend you support your own team and a different other team. This weekend it's Hearts fans supporting Hearts and supporting Rangers at Celtic when we go to Motherwell. So what a title race it is.
18: So you could win though by this Wednesday, is that right?
16: Yeah, we could.
18: Next Wednesday, a week today.
16: If we win at Motherwell, we win at Motherwell and Celtic don't win the Old Firm game, we've got Falkirk at home in midweek and Celtic have to go to Motherwell. So potentially, I hope that's the case because I do not want to go to Celtic on the last day to need something.
18: In fact, Martin O'Neill was on with White and Jordan yesterday and he's desperate to see Hearts continue their challenge.
19: Why not? Absolutely. I mean, Tony Bloom has invested it in Brighton. And he has also done the same at Hearts. Absolutely. And you know what? If you're looking at it from a neutral viewpoint, which I certainly am not, but if you were, then there's been excitement this season because Hearts have come up, thrown down the gauntlet to the two big teams, and I think that can only be good for the SPL.
18: I mean, that's respect and then some, is it not? And it's been an amazing season for Scottish football.
16: It's been brilliant. I was lucky enough last night to get an invite to meet Tony Bloom after the game, and I was very impressed by him. He doesn't give many interviews. He spoke at the start of the season, but analytics, he knows like the back of his hand. He was asking me about some of the games I commentate on and which of his players that have impressed from the teams that he owns as well. So he kind of turned the table and he puts the pressure on you. He's like, okay, what do you know, smart Alec? But he knows everything about all the players and all the teams and the analytics. It's not by fluke. This is a guy that knows what he's doing, and he'll have at all of his clubs. He'll already have a shortlist for replacements for every single manager and players in that team. He's a very impressive individual, and he's not seen Hearts lose yet. That was his sixth time at Tynecastle or watching them in a fixture. He's won five of them, and Hearts have drawn the other. So hopefully he's our good luck charm.
18: And before we let you go off and soothe your throat with an now Harrison Ford-approved Glenmorangie whiskey, what do you reckon of Arsenal in the Premier League title? Jamie O'Hara, very mournfully last night, was saying, well, they're not going to win the... going to win the Champions League, but they're going to get the title. He feels it's nailed on now. Too soon to say that?
16: Arsenal could do them both. Why couldn't they? They could also do the Champions League and not get the Premier League. Anything's in play here. Arsenal are now the favourites for the Premier League, but one might lead to the other. It's not guaranteed. Arsenal at this stage, with a 5-point lead in City with a game in hand, they're in a very strong position. But nerves can do strange things to you. So there's just as much chance of Arsenal maybe not winning the league from the position that they're in. It'd be interesting to see what the odds are. If Arsenal or Manchester City's odds to win the Premier League are similar to Arsenal's odds to win the Champions League, because both are the underdogs right now, but both are still possible. So what an ending to the season we've got ahead.
17: Mark, can you not blag a bit of a jet fuel shortage as an excuse to stay in Edinburgh for a little bit longer?
16: No, I'm actually working at the PGA Championship next week, so I'm heading down to Philadelphia on Sunday, flying back Friday and down to the golf on Sunday, so I will be away.
18: What a fascinating time for golf, with Leave pulling stumps or pulling tees and skulking away.
16: There's everything everywhere. I would much rather be in Edinburgh, of course. However, I have a job to do and I shall be watching from afar. And hope this is why I had to go over for this one. And I'm so glad I did.
18: Brilliant stuff there from our pal Mark Donaldson on the show this morning from this country, although he's heading back, as you've heard, to the USA. Talking to me, poor Ross Kane Reeves, but most of all this morning, my friends, yourselves. Up the jam touts.
20: 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Everyone seen me on the bog. Didn't work. 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

0: And now let's sneak a peek at the front pages of this morning's papers. Today, of course, is Wednesday, May the 6th. Front page of the Times. Call time on the pre-flight pint, urges Ryanair bus boss. Michael O'Leary loves stirring the pot, does he not? They write in the Times, for many Britons, the early morning airport drink is a crucial part of the travelling ritual. The first sip of wine or beer, not wine for me, is a sign that holiday is truly underway. But now Ryanair's chief executive, Michael O'Leary, says serving alcohol in bars before morning flights should be banned as part of measures to tackle bad passenger behaviour. Well, we can't just condone that, but I think many airports would feel that they can't really run without increasing their tax on flights without the money they get from the bars and restaurants. Front page of the Daily Telegraph. Civil servants fake office attendant in WFH scandal, as in working from home. Civil servants are fiddling, faking, they say, the paper, I say fiddling, attendants at work and failing to set foot in the office for years on end, the Telegraph survey has found. As we know, they're paid from government money, only there is no government money. There is only the money the government takes from us in tax. Front page of The Guardian. Labour under pressure after UK borrowing costs hit a 28-year high. Front page of The Eye paper. Back me or you'll need another general election. That's Keir Starmer's message for Labour mutineers. Maybe Angela Rayner or maybe Andy Burnham are meant to be listening to that. Front page of The Financial Times this morning. Don't really understand those stories as they're too... Long-term borrowing costs highest in decades as prolonged inflation looms. Yeah, don't get it. Front page, though, of the Metro newspaper. After martyr call, fear of a kill plot list, a target on the backs of UK-Iran critics is the front page headline there. Concerns over people being targeted by various expat Iranians or indeed people with a grudge against the current government or those who criticise Donald Trump's role in the Iranian war. As Iran hits straight, 13,000 flights axed for May. Holidays chaos over fuel shortages. Come cry with me is their front page headline. Plus, I've got a photograph of Beyonce looking diamond encrusted at that weird Met Gala they have every year for the fashionistas and A-list elite celebrities in the States. Bey, as in Beyonce, is a diamond pleaser, they say. Meanwhile, front page of the Mirror this morning goes, we're still the only ones on your side. Prime Minister's election message, Starmer. We boosted workers' rights, reduced NHS waiting lists, created 2,000 new GPs, stood up to Trump over the Iran war, and we promised better is on the way. Those are your front pages. The back page is dominated, as you might expect, by the news that Arsenal beat Atletico Madrid at the Emirates last night 1-0. Wow. Which means it's 2-1 on aggregate. They're heading for the final in Budapest against either PSG or Bayern Munich. And we've got that game for you tonight on the TalkSport Network. Have your say straight afterwards on the Sports Bar.
1: 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Didn't work. Lock. Didn't work. Everyone's seen me on the bog. Didn't work. Train toilet door didn't work.
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17: Kick it.
0: That was the goal that clinched the Fares Cup for the Arsenal back in 1872.
18: Oh.
0: I remember it well.
18: 1970.
0: Long-haired Charlie Jones instrumentally setting up their goal. Of course, they won 3-0, didn't they, against Anderlecht?
18: That was the second leg, yeah. I still can't get my head around finals being over two legs. But that ended Arsenal's 17-year wait without a trophy. Glory returned to Highbury, courtesy of manager Bertie Mee.
0: Glory? It's only the Fares Cup.
18: Hey, what do you mean, only the Fares Cup? I think it's so disrespectful, because they also beat Ajax in
0: Ajax
18: the semi-finals.
0: Ajax were terrible that season, though. Notoriously bad season with the Ajax. They were very flat.
18: And also, get this. Throughout that tournament, Arsenal were unbeaten at home. They scored 19 goals and conceded just three en route to the final.
0: Good job you're not reading that.
18: So they, I believe they demonstrated defensive solidarity under Bertie
0: Mee's. Well, you can guess that because they didn't concede a goal, did they?
18: Well, exactly. So, now...
0: So they're better than the current Arsenal because they let one in.
18: Well, I suppose, but they're building on Arsenal's foundations. That's what Arsenal are about. Solid.
0: What year was this again?
18: This was 1970.
0: So, 56 years ago.
18: Yeah. All right, then. Well, let's say let's never listen to the Beatles again, because it was back in the 60s. Let's not celebrate the World Cup win.
0: Well, the Beatles playing for Anderlecht. I'm confused now.
18: I think this is a great achievement in Arsenal's
0: history. Well done. But more recently, they won the Cup Winners' Cup, didn't they?
18: They did, in 1994. Yeah, they did. It was 95 when David Seaman had a bit of a howler, I think.
0: Oh, dear.
18: But anyway.
0: Don't go to the negative.
18: No.
0: We're celebrating Arsenal's win through gritted teeth last night.
18: No, I'm not. I'm certainly not.
0: You're a championship side, though. You don't care.
18: I'm not.
0: They dream of such glory as the Fares Cup.
18: Danny, the Arsenal fan. I'm with you, Danny, celebrating Arsenal's victory last night.
0: Hello, Danny. Congratulations, mate. You're live on TalkSport. Please don't swear.
19: I won't swear. Don't worry about that.
0: An amazing night, an amazing achievement. How are you feeling?
19: Yeah, I'm feeling all right, actually. Well, I'm feeling overwhelmed. Well, not overwhelmed. I'm feeling optimistic. I'll tell you as to why. People go about PSG. We're apparently, and Bayern Munich, whoever we meet, we're the underdogs. I don't know how. We've been top of the Champions League.
0: Right.
19: Yeah. All the way through it.
0: Yeah.
19: We're top of the most competitive league in Europe, which we've been most of the season.
0: Yeah.
19: All this, because we didn't win, because it ain't 5-4. Ain't like a kid's five-a-side score. I'll tell you something, we'll win that.
0: Hang on. PSG knocked you out last season.
18: But they finished like mid-table in the Champions
19: League. They smashed Liverpool as well. Who was a champion? Who ended up as champions?
18: Very true. Very true.
19: We beat Bayern this season. We beat Bayern Munich already.
0: Yep.
19: So how we're underdogs, I do not know. We are top of the Premier League, above Man City. But the other thing is as well.
0: For the moment.
19: That Scottish journalist read on there.
0: Mark.
19: That's lazy journalism. But to say about Arsenal, they're the underdogs, and they probably choke and all this.
0: He didn't say that. No, BF, he didn't say you probably choke. He did not say that, Mark.
19: No, he was saying that, they might throw it, he was leading towards we're going to throw it away. That's what he was saying.
0: No, he said a lot can happen. He said there might be pressure on you, but he then turned around and said, and Jamie O'Hara kind of agree with this, you're certainly the favourites. You've got to be favourites. He said you're front runners to win the Premier League title.
19: Yeah, but only last week we was like, they chucked it away. If it was Man City that was going through this final, yeah, it would be Pep will work out a way how to get past Bayern Munich or PSG, whoever we're going to play. Because it's Arsenal, and
0: he's,
19: it is.
0: He's won the Champions League. Hang on. Pep's won the Champions League with Barcelona and with Man City. So he knows how to do it.
19: Yeah, of course you're going to do. When you take over the best teams, we took over Bayern Munich. You're taking over teams that normally win it. Bayern Munich normally win their league, yeah? Apart from one season when Bayer Leverkusen won it.
0: Yeah.
19: Barcelona or Real Madrid. Yeah, they're both joke leagues.
0: Who would you rather get in the final? PSG or Bayern Munich, or doesn't it matter to you?
19: Bayern, I think.
0: Okay. Beat them already.
18: And also,
19: it won't be an 0-5-4. No. It'll be a football match.
0: Like 1-0 the Arsenal, you reckon?
18: But when Chelsea won out of Di Matteo, that was boring watching them win it.
19: The same as Man City's. Our goal difference is the same as Man City. So what, Man City boring?
0: Yeah.
18: No. Come on. Listen,
19: you've got to do your research. And the other thing is as well, when we won the Cup Winners' Cup, you have to win the cup in your country to get into the competition, obviously.
0: Yeah.
19: So we won the FA Cup. I think is that the year we done the double cup?
0: 94, yeah, that was.
19: I'm not sure.
0: Yeah.
19: So we won it. Won the cup in England, obviously.
0: Yeah.
19: Then won the cup in Europe.
0: Yeah.
19: And the first team to go to the final again when that's when the 19 thing happened.
0: Yeah.
19: Yeah? And everyone skirts around all that issue, saying, oh, they've never done anything in Europe.
0: Mm. You won the FA Cup. Up the Arsenal.
19: We're the biggest team in London, and that is without a doubt.
18: That is.
0: Okay, no, I'm a West Ham fan, which is why I'm being a bit narky with you, Danny.
19: I don't mind West Ham.
0: No, what do you reckon the score's going to be Sunday? How many are we going to beat you by?
19: Tell you something. You know what I'm saying? I'd take a draw. Ooh. Just so I can see Tottenham suffer, but we somehow stay in front of Man City.
0: That would be a season for you. If you were to do that double and see Spurs relegated, I'd say, take me now, Lord, life can get no better.
19: It'd be the greatest year of my life.

0: Oh, I see.
1: It's all between two lovers. How very dare you? Anyway, born on today's date in 1950. Drummer Man was one of my favourite bands of all time. The average white band, nothing average about them. From Caledonia, happy birthday, Robbie McIntosh.

0: Pick up the pieces. What a tune.
1: Didn't they have songs with actual lyrics in as well?
0: They did Atlantic Avenue. And they had Music Goes Round. Was it one time about music? But this is my favourite. And Cut the Cake. This is funktastic, is it not? You know, James Brown, an interview once said, in his own innings way, I like that band. This is funky. What praise for a group of white Caledonians. James from the Funk Master.
1: They're from up in Scotland.
0: Scottish band,
1: wow.
0: Yeah. That's what they call themselves, the average white band.
1: I didn't realise that Scotland had that much funk. That's cool.
0: And that much more. Oh, funk. What we covered. And born on today's date in 1952. Never mind your Scottish contingent. How about the Hibernians? Denise Nolan from the Nolans.

Oh, go on, I feel generous. I'll squeeze in one more. Only because I can pronounce his name, I believe, correctly. Born on today's date in 1960 from the band Bronski Beat, Larry Steenbacek is their big hit, Small Town Boy.

0: I know it's not his birthday, but Jimmy Somerville.
1: Great voice.
0: Unbelievable.
1: Proper counter-tenor voice.
0: You'll never meet another bold Scottish man who can sing that high, can you?
1: It's a challenge. Who's just put on the way?
2: 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Yeah, you. Listening to the radio. Up to whatever. We just wanted to let you know there's a lotto draw coming up. And
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3: From the Sky News Centre at 3, there's been a pause in the US initiative to escort ships through the Strait of Hormuz. Donald Trump has posted online that he's waiting to see if a peace deal with Iran can be finalised. Up to 100 extra police officers are being trained to protect London's Jewish community. It follows recent anti-Semitic incidents, including the stabbing of two men in Golders Green last week. Founder of the Jewish Community Council, Levi Shapiro, says the fears affecting everyone.
4: There's been a level of anxiety amongst members of the Jewish community, where you had parents questioning how safe it is for their children to go out. Now it's the children themselves asking how safe is it for them to actually go out. They read the news, they hear the news.
3: Yesterday, the Prime Minister said the whole of society must tackle anti-Semitism. Hate crimes against Jews will also be fast-tracked through the courts. A virus hit cruise ships at least 3 days away from the Canary Islands, where it will likely remain in quarantine. It's currently off the coast of Cape Verde. Three people have died on board with hantavirus. Arsenal are into the Champions League final for the first time in 20 years after a 2-1 aggregate win over Atletico Madrid. Bukayo Saka's goal sealed a 1-0 second leg victory in North London. Boss Mikel Arteta says it was a special night.
5: We made history again together, and I cannot be happier, prouder for everybody that is involved in this football club. The boys did an incredible job, and after 20 years and for the second time in our history, we are back in the Champions League final.
3: They'll face either holders PSG or Bayern Munich in Budapest later this month. Carmaker Nissan has announced plans to cut roughly 10% of its European workforce. One of two production lines in Sunderland are also being shut. And the Princess of Wales will conduct her first overseas royal visit since having cancer next week. Kate says she's looking forward to going to Italy. That's the latest. I'm Cam Hall.
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6: Good morning, I'm Hugo Chambray. Arsenal are into the Champions League final for the first time in 20 years after a 1-0 win over Atletico. Bukayo Saka's goal sealed the second leg win up in North London. Mikel Arteta says their hard work is being rewarded.
5: It's an incredible group of players and staff. And in elite sports, in football in particular, you can live a really difficult day. But if you can work it, maybe you get rewarded. And we certainly done in the last few weeks.
6: Well, they'll face Bayern or PSG in the final. Munich boss Vincent Kompany doesn't want his players to get overwhelmed by the occasion before the semi-final kicks off.
7: Until that point, for me, I have only sort of preparation, routine and calmness to give them. And when the game starts, then you think of the emotions you need for the game. That's a little bit how I would frame it.
6: There's live commentary of that match on TalkSport this evening. Wales and British Lions fullback Lee Halfpenny has announced his retirement from rugby at the end of the season. He won 3 Six Nations titles, including a Grand Slam in 2012, and was the Lions' Man of the Series the following year in Australia. Emma Raducanu has withdrawn from the Italian Open. The British tennis number one, who hasn't played since March, is suffering from a virus. It means she could head into the French Open at Roland Garros in a couple of weeks without a single competitive match on clay this season. And two-time winner Phil Mickelson has withdrawn from next week's PGA Championship for family reasons. The American golfer has played just one event this year on the LIV Tour and missed the Masters last month. There's more at TalkSport.com.
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8: Now here's the thing, on today's date, I remember it well, back in 1994, Queen Elizabeth II, the late Her Majesty Queen Elizabeth II, and Francois Mitterrand officially declared the Channel Tunnel open.
9: Wow, we got there first as well, didn't we? Building the tunnel, we crossed our side first, the builders got there before the French did.
8: Are you saying the French are lazy?
9: Not at all, but I'm saying, the British got there first.
8: It's about Kingdom Brunel, the great Victorian engineer genius.
9: I think it's amazing, isn't it?
8: But he was going to build one in the Victorian era.
9: Yes, We did a book on it, didn't we?
8: We did, but of course, had it happened, it would have been blown up probably in the First or Second World War or both, wouldn't it?
9: Could you imagine how many deaths as well the workers trying back then? They just wouldn't have been in the technology. But I honestly think...
8: Well, they dug coal mines out, didn't they, miles below the surface?
9: You're building a tunnel underwater.
8: Just go down.
9: What do you mean?
8: There you go. Well, if you're building... It's no different, he said, than building a tunnel under the earth. Because he maintained that it was less pressure because water, effectively, per cubic or square foot, weighs less than earth.
9: So, well, okay, so the tunnel...
8: Don't blame me, it's a market.
9: But what I mean is, if there were windows in the tunnel...
8: Yeah.
9: You wouldn't see the ocean.
8: I doubt if they'd put windows in it. It would be below the seabed.
9: Okay.
8: It's not on...
9: When you go down the channel, it's
8: dark outside because you're not above the seabed floor on the channel, are you?
9: I understand. Yeah. I always want... Okay, because
8: I... if they could. It'd be lovely to look out and say, like a glass-bottom boat in Tenerife or something.
9: Right.
8: Oh, look, there's a little fishy.
9: I always wondered, how on earth did they do it without the water coming in? But now,
8: I'm Isabel Kingdom Brunel.
9: Well, I was going to say, what an incredible achievement. It still is.
8: And on today's date, in 1877...
9: Hey, really expensive, by the way, to use the Eurotunnel.
8: Is it?
9: Oh, really expensive.
8: I'm not travelling on it for years.
9: I understand.
8: Used to leave from Waterloo, that's the last time I travelled. Never gone from Paddington.
9: So expensive.
8: Yeah. However, on today's date in 1877, a Lakota warrior called Thansunchuke Witko, better known as Crazy Horse... The man who worked with Sitting Bull and beat General Custer at the Battle of the Little Bighorn surrendered to the American cavalry and was placed on the Lakota Reservation.
9: And then Donny Osmond wrote that song about him a few years later.
8: Well, it's tragic because in September of that year, he was murdered by the American cavalry, despite being surrendered to them. But you remember him as a song about crazy horsepower. Nothing to do with Crazy Horse, the Native American. That song's about the environment by the Osmonds.
9: Oh, is it?
8: Yeah.
9: Oh.
8: Got to stop them. There's those crazy horses everywhere.
9: Is it really about the environment?
8: Yeah, crazy horsepower. Crazy horsepower, they say.
9: I see.
8: Crazy.
9: Oh, now
8: horses.
9: I get it. Now I understand.
8: It's a good job I'm here, isn't it, sometimes?
9: Wow.
8: Not that you need to unpick too often the literary significance of an Osmond song.
9: No, not at all.
8: One bad apple don't spoil the whole bunch, girl. I don't care what you say. I don't care what you heard.
9: It certainly doesn't. Well, while we're talking about music legends,
8: Osmonds.
9: Have you seen that the Stones and Paul McCartney, they released their album on the same day?
8: Oh, the new one from the Stones.
9: Yes.
8: And Macca's new one, which is trailed on the front, slightly controversially, on the front of the Times.
9: It's about magic mushrooms.
8: They say magic mushrooms.
9: Well, I think Paul McCartney is known for diving into the odd psychedelic, isn't he? You know?
8: Well, he liked the marijuana, didn't he, back in the day? Because he was arrested trying to import it in Japan. He spent time in jail.
9: He just had a joint on him, didn't he?
8: No, I think it was a bag of what I believe they call grass.
9: Yeah, he wasn't trying to smuggle it in, was he?
8: For his own use, he was. I think he spent 11 days in jail.
9: Did he really?
8: Yeah.
9: Wow.
8: Banged up in the chokey, as we used to say.
9: But the Stones album is quite fascinating because it features Paul McCartney on one of the tracks and one of your favourites, Robert Smith.
8: Oh, for The Cure.
9: That's cool. Mick Jagger says it was a very intense few weeks. Very intense.
8: That's good, actually.
9: I could do a good Mick Jagger. Foreign Tongues is the album title. But
8: it's a reference, of course, to their famous logo.
9: Yes.
8: Which is Mick Jagger's lips and the big red tongue poking out.
9: Although, I haven't read the review properly yet in the Telegraph, but it's been...
8: It's not out till July, is it?
9: No.
8: A couple of tracks are out
9: on it. But someone on the Telegraph has slammed it, saying...
8: Well, they know.
9: Rolling Stones' poppy new single is more Coldplay than Hot Rocks. Which I think is a bit harsh, isn't it?
8: He's in his 80s now, Mick Jagger.
9: Yeah, give him a break. Yeah. But yeah, they launched it in New York.
8: Fair play to
9: them. Good on him. And also, it's good to see Paul McCartney releasing music still, isn't it? He sounds better now, I think, at the moment, than he has done in years. But they all go through that phase, don't they, those old rockers, like between sort of like late 50s and in their 60s, where it sounds like the voice is gone. Elton John had it.
8: And he's not got the kind of voice, Paul McCartney, that goes gravelly.
9: No.
8: His voice was so beautiful and pure with the Beatles and with his own solo stuff.
9: But like, as soon as they hit 70, they sound even better. It's amazing. Yeah, fair play.
8: Take your word for it.
9: Keep him going.
8: I'm looking forward to my voice improving in a couple of years' time.
9: Are you not there yet?
8: No, I'm not.
9: No? Oh, sorry. I do apologise.
8: Getting close.
9: 1 year, we're told.
8: That's what, New Year's Eve? This year.
9: Oh, goodness me.
8: However.
9: We have to do something special for that, don't we?
8: Why?
9: Oh, that's a big milestone.
8: Don't confuse a working relationship with any kind of real friendship.
9: Very true.
8: I mean, that's a textbook error. Yeah. No friends in showbiz.
9: That's a huge milestone, though. We must do something to...
8: I may not be in work here by then.
9: No, well...
8: We both moved on. I can finally get that gig at Kiss FM.
9: We haven't read the reviews for a while, have we?
8: Now, on today's date in 1682, Louis XIV, known as the Sun King, moved the Parisian court from Paris to just outside Have you ever been to the wonderful Palace of Versailles?
9: No, I haven't.
8: Amazing place.
9: I am aiming to go to France soon, so I should, because I really want to see Napoleon's tomb.
8: Place des Invalides.
9: Which is in Paris, is that right?
8: It's called the Place des Invalides in Paris.
9: He died on the island on
8: St. Helena. Took him years to bring his body back.
9: Why? We wouldn't give it back.
8: Well, I just don't think, I mean, they had various kerfuffles and upheavals in France. They're always having a revolution, aren't they? Every few years in the 19th century, there's a revolution.
9: His tomb is huge, isn't it?
8: Yeah, one of the places Hitler visited on his only visit to Paris.
9: Did he sign the book of condolence?
8: No, it's a bit late by then. Wouldn't he been dead for, dead for over 100 years? His wife wasn't still weeping. No one wants Hitler's signing the book, do they?
9: No, I suppose not.
8: In fact, he never made it to the top of the Eiffel Tower. I'll tell you for why.
9: Hitler.
8: It's a photograph of him in front of the Eiffel Tower with Albert Speer.
9: Well, he's scared of heights.
8: He was lucky he wasn't executed for war crimes. Hideous architect person. Oh, wow. But they sabotaged the lift in the Eiffel Tower so Hitler couldn't go at the top and gloat.
9: Wow.
8: Fair play to the French engineers.
9: Someone messaged in about the Eiffel Tower. Ian, good morning. Ian, Ian the milkman.
10: Hello, Ian.
9: He says, did you know the Eiffel Tower was the next man-made structure in history that was taller than the Great Pyramids? It was the tallest man-made structure since the pyramid.
8: I did not know that. I thought the Spire of Salisbury Cathedral was higher than the pyramids.
9: You sound like those Russians.
8: Well, it's always worth a look. We didn't go to poison anybody.
9: Famous cathedral.
8: Famous in Moscow. Putin said, have a look and no, don't poison anybody.
9: No, we shouldn't laugh because people were quite badly ill.
8: Somebody died, didn't they?
9: Oh, I don't know.
8: I think some woman died.
9: Oh,
8: it was in perfume bottles or something, wasn't it? Hideous a case. Thanks for bringing that up.
9: Talking of English heritage, have you seen the campaign to raise funds to buy a cottage, Paul? But do you know why this cottage in Nottinghamshire is very famous?
8: Is it where D.H. Lawrence was born?
9: It's not, but it's where the original Bramley apple tree
8: Bramley apples.
9: Flourished. It was planted there more than 200 years ago. And the site is currently owned by Nottingham Trent University, but campaigners are keen to stop it being sold to a private firm.
8: What's wrong with that?
9: Well, because you don't know what these private people want to do with it.
8: They're going to chop down the world's oldest Bramley apple tree,
9: aren't they? Well, you say that. Hey, do you know what? I was watching the other day a really good documentary on
8: those Muppets
9: cut down the old tree. But that one of them's been released already, halfway through his sentence. It's just so bad, isn't it? Do we know anyone who works at Fox Sport in the US? Is that where Paul Buckle's wife works?
8: I think it might be where Rebecca works. Well, possibly. I don't know for sure.
9: I might have to get in touch with Rebecca. Because
8: why?
9: They've got the dream job for the summer. Fox Sports, they are going to pay someone $50,000 to watch all of the World Cup matches, but they're going to do it in a big glass box, a big glass cube in the heart of New York City's Times Square.
8: A bit like that weird kind of stunt magician guy did when he hung over the
9: David Blaine.
8: When he hung over the Thames, he had that cube glass.
9: I don't think I know, because he's a magician.
8: Yeah.
9: And also, there's no way he could have survived as long as he did without starving to death.
8: There's food in there, didn't he? He wasn't living without food and water.
9: No, I don't think he was.
8: A little loo in there as well, didn't he?
9: Well,
8: the only bit was concealed from the public, quite right, too.
9: I hope so. Yeah. But my theory was that because someone used to go up there and clean the glass every day.
8: Yeah, but he wasn't starving himself in there, was he?
9: Oh, I'm not sure.
8: He was used to be up there. It was just a weird stunt.
9: Yeah, maybe it's not that as impressive then. It's more impressive if it was like a hunger strike up there. But anyway, the chosen fan.
8: Poor bloke. Raise your game, David Blaine. You're useless.
9: He did that weird interview of your mate Eamon, didn't he? He
8: showed his hand with an eye painted on it.
9: That was very strange. I thought Eamon handled that very well. But the chosen fan will be required to watch every minute of the match on Fox. You go then have to stick around, and it's going to be like a tourist attraction as well. But I'm not sure if you have to stay in the box between games. They haven't really explained it very well, so I'm going to get in touch. But £50,000 just to sit in a box and watch football, it's not bad, is it?
8: A bit lonely. And you imagine you get some...
9: In the middle of Times Square.
8: I mean, you get dogs abuse there.
9: Yeah, you can apply for the role.
8: I mean, that non-stop tourism, you wouldn't be able to sleep with it. If you could have stayed there the whole time, it'd be awful.
9: Yeah, I suppose, maybe.
8: 3 weeks.
9: 3 weeks. Anyway, though, for £50,000 just to sit and watch football, why not? Let's go for it.
8: Every now and again, there's a story in the papers which is so extreme. I think, is this the kind of setup for a horror film?
9: Go on, then.
8: Completely destroys my faith in human nature. I know you're going to want to hear it. This is going to be in all the papers tomorrow if it's not in today. It's a Times exclusive today, I think. Filed from Bosnia and Herzegovina by Tom Kington. Now, this has been rumoured, right?
9: Yeah.
8: And there was a novel kind of based around it. Now they believe they have the facts of this, and it's true. I'm just going to read you the first two paragraphs. wealthy hunters who paid to shoot people during the siege of Sarajevo in the 1990s competed among themselves to see who could kill the most beautiful women, a book has claimed. The detail adds to emerging reports of the so-called Sarajevo Safari, in which Europeans allegedly paid large sums to join Serbian snipers shooting at residents trapped in the Bosnian city between 92 and 95. The shootings during the siege, in which 11,500 people were killed, were investigated by a 2022 documentary and then by an Italian journalist. There's now a book. It involves allegedly Italians, Spaniards, Germans and millionaire Britons. The book called Pay and Shoot by a Croatian journalist has gone further, publishing documents the author says were given to him by a Bosnian intelligence officer who investigated the safari before he was shot dead in 1996. That's an awful story. It's like the setup to a horror film.
9: Oh, dear. That's...
8: These mad big game hunters want to hunt human beings, paid a fortune to go to Bosnia and shoot the citizens trapped there.
9: Oh, lovely.
8: It's not lovely. It's
9: terrible.
8: That's going to be in all the other papers tomorrow. It's an amazing exclusive by the Times newspaper. We're live on Talk Sport till 5.
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14: 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Champions League semi-final review. 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

0: So after last night's triumph for the Arsenal against Atletico Madrid, they are through to the final. Whom are they going to face, though? Is it Bayern Munich or Paris Saint-Germain? Well, at the moment, it's up in the air, but it won't be tonight. 8 o'clock kick-off on TalkSport, Champions League semi-final, second leg, presented by our friend Hugh Woozencroft, commentary from Jim Proudfoot and former England capitan Stuart Pearce, and this will get you in the mood.
1: Here goes Kane, right-footed, and he scores! Of course he scores!
2: It's just the highest level, you know. We've shown that we win a lot of games. PSG have shown that they win a lot of games and titles. We too.
1: Elise right through the middle here has rammed it into the net! What a pass to Luis Diaz. Brings it down onto the right foot! This is just ridiculous!
2: At the end, it's still about making sure you score one more goal than any opponent you play against.
1: Kvaratskhelia shimmying feet and a low shot is brilliant! Ousmane Dembele chance to make it five! What a statement performance this is from the European champions. It is set up perfectly for the second leg in Munich.
0: So Bayern Munich 4, Paris Saint-Germain 5. 8 days on from the extraordinary opening encounter in the French capital, Bayern Munich and Paris Saint-Germain reunite at the Allianz Arena tonight. All English eyes, they'll be watching, all English ears listening out for Harry Kane. 54 goals in all competitions this season. Bayern Botterinz and company has been speaking about the England captain. Here we go.
2: He is where he needs to be at this moment in time. The Champions League is the toughest competition in the world to win, competing against the best players, and it's absolutely normal that at this stage everything is a little bit tougher. But where he is right now, I don't think we could have wished for anything more, or he could have wished for anything more. But he has an opportunity for himself to do something special and for the club, and that's all you can ask for. To be there, what is it now, 6th of May, we keep saying it, but we're in every competition. That's all you can ask. And then make it count that you have no regrets.
0: He does talk in platitudes, Vincent Kompany. I know English isn't his first language, but he's like he's been on some hideous middle management course.
3: He doesn't want to give too much away, does he? And I liked his response to...
0: He is where he needs to be at this moment in time. What the heck does that mean?
3: Well, Mikel Arteta, he threw quite a thinly veiled dig at the Bundesliga and at Ligue 1, and that was put to Kompany in his press conference, and he was very diplomatic in his response. I think that's what you need to be when you're in charge of a club the size of Bayern Munich.
0: Give your team some fire. So what does Mikel Arteta know? He's only won the FA Cup with somebody else's squad and an FA Vars.
3: Those things come back and bite you on the backside, Paul, don't they?
0: If you're where you need to be at this moment in time, that just means now. Live in the moment, Vincent Kompany.
3: Yeah, I suppose.
0: Anyhow, what do I know about the game tonight? It's going to be 8 o'clock tonight on the TalkSport Network. Having to say straight after us on the Sports Bar. Let's welcome back to the show Manuel Veth, top European football expert, previewing that big game tonight. Good evening. Good morning, Manuel.
4: How is it going, guys?
0: Very well indeed. We're looking forward to this game immensely, particularly after the first leg. Do we think this second leg might be quite as goal profligate?
4: Well, we all hope so, don't we? I mean, we have hyped up that first leg so much ahead of the game, and then it lived up to all the expectations and more, and now we are all thrilled to see the second leg, and hopefully it's just not going to be a 1-0 or 1-1 draw or like a 0-1 and then penalties or whatever, you know. So let's just hope the fireworks continue.
3: Is Vincent Kompany able to set up a team to be solid at the back? Because we all know what they can do going forward. Mm-hmm. But yeah, what's he like as a defensive coach, being such a good defender himself?
4: Yeah, so I think he can. The best example is the last time Bayern Munich and PSG played, right, in the group stage, where Bayern Munich did have to rescue a lead because they lost Luis Diaz to a red card. And, right, they won that game. They were up 2-0 at halftime, and then they lost Luis Diaz, and they ended up winning that game 2-1. And being a man down, they were very solid defensively. And so we've seen it in fits and spurts that he is able to get his team disciplined and defend the lead. And, I mean, we saw it also, to be quite honest with you, I mean, it's really hard to think about it that way, but both these teams showed it in the first leg, right? We had fireworks all the way up to the 5-4, and then both teams were kind of like, okay, well, this result actually kind of suits us well, and they were very measured after that. So I think he's quite capable of doing so. Whether it is part of his philosophy or preferred philosophy is a completely different question. But we've seen it this season that, yeah, this Bayern Munich team ships goals. They can score goals at fun. They know that this is the big ability that they have, that although they're defensively not the most sound at this level, when it comes to the attack, they're unrivaled in Europe. So, yeah, I think he's capable of doing so. Whether he wants to is a completely different question.
0: I just wonder, Manuel, whether you think maybe there's an extent to which that Bayern Munich may have run out of momentum. I mean, they could only manage a draw at the weekend with the basement side, Heidenheim, and I think they're just going through, or still on their longest winless streak of the season.
3: But they won the league. They're 24 points clear.
4: Yeah. Well, that's exactly it. I mean, that was the B team, right? And Heidenheim still have, they're still fighting off relegation.
0: Yeah, consequentially,
4: trying to fight, absolutely. And they were in a very difficult spot. And, you know, actually really unfortunate the way Heidenheim conceded that very late goal, right? Bounced off the goalkeeper and went in. They needed the 3 point desperately, and Bayern Munich still managed to get a point there, even though they really don't need it. I think it's a fine line for them, right? Because they have to manage the squad, and they can't really be in a position either where they just give away points to teams that are still fighting for something in the Bundesliga. There's still Champions League spots open, relegation is still open, Europa League is still open, Conference League is still open, so the expectations are that they're still competitive in that league. But at the same time, they don't have a big squad. I remember speaking to Harry Kane before the season, and he said this is the smallest squad he's ever played for, right? So it is a really, really, really small, difficult balance for Vincent Kompany, because he has to both rest players but also keep them competitively at a high level. And this is why you have had these weird results against Heidenheim. You had that weird result against Freiburg where they were also down, and then the cavalry came on late in the second half and they still managed to win that game 4-3. You know, and that is kind of, I think, why you're seeing these weird Bundesliga results. I really wouldn't pay too much attention to them when it comes to the Champions League, especially because PSG isn't doing exactly much better in Ligue 1 either, right?
0: And they've yet to clinch the title. I mean, there are lies, damn lies, and statistics, Manuel. We're now talking to Manuel Veth, top European football expert. But as far as I remember, any time Les Parisiens have gone into the second leg, having won the first leg, they've triumphed over all 36 of their 43 UEFA two-legged ties. Now, that's a pretty darn good statistic on their behalf.
3: That isn't bad.
4: Yeah, I wasn't aware of that statistic, to be quite honest.
3: You're
4: that
3: welcome.
4: Is an incredible
3: Paul's
4: run.
3: Paul's memory is astonishing.
0: I read it off our sheet. I'm not going to lie. It also says, Manuel, how about this? It says, goes on to say, they've won 14 of their 17 when that victory came by a single goal. Now, obviously, Bayern Munich are going to have, they know by definition, they have to score two to win, at least two more than the Parisians have got. So in that sense, they're going to have to open themselves up to attack.
4: They can also do the entire thing in penalties. Look, I think that they are more than capable of beating PSG by two goals. I mean, Louis Enrique was asked about this, right? Like, he asked his staff how many goals do they think he have to score to advance at the Allianz Arena? And they told him 3 goals.
0: Yeah.
4: So that, at least 3 goals. It is so hard to predict too, right? I think that first leg gave you a really strong indication that at 5-2 down, Bayern Munich looked very much dead. And then they came back and scored 2 more goals and almost scored a fifth to make it 5-5. It is, I think, all because of the way these two teams play too, it is very hard to take previous examples and take any conclusions from them to this match, because just of the way they play, they're so unpredictable, and they play in a style of football that we haven't really seen from other top sides in European football previously. I mean, it's more and more becoming more and more pronounced. Barcelona play in a similar way too, right, under Hansi Flick. But it makes it so very difficult to take that first leg result and draw conclusions on who's the favorite, because there is a world where Bayern Munich win the second leg 4-2 in advance, or there's also a world where Bayern Munich score 2 quick goals and then just shut it down.
3: Mate, you host the Gegen Pressing podcast. So, may I ask you about the Bundesliga and the current state of teams like Dortmund and Leverkusen? Because Bayern Munich are 24 points clear; they've won the title already. Is there going to be any improvement from those sides below them to make it a real challenge again next season, or Have we seen Leverkusen hit their peak and they're done now?
4: Well, this is part of the story, right? That the Bayern Munich side is very good. They have enormous attacking potential. Their squad is small and they got away with it a little bit this year because a lot of the teams that are usually competitive in the Bundesliga went through significant rebuilds. Leverkusen is a good example, right? Javi Alonso left the team ahead of the season. A lot of the key players, Granit Xhaka, left. Leverkusen hired a coach in Erik ten Hag, who they then quickly realized was the wrong coach and fired him and replaced him with Kasper Hjulmand. They're not 100% convinced by him either. So, you know, they're in a big rebuild. They have an enormous amount of talent, but it takes a year or two for that to settle, right? Borussia Dortmund, for a long time, kept pace. You know, you have to applaud them. For a long time, they kept pace. The reason they fell off is because they lost the two direct duels against Bayern Munich, and you need to beat your direct rival for the title to have a chance, right? And then once they lost the second duel, they really dropped off because they had the Champions League place secured, and then they realized they weren't in for the title hunt anymore. The performances really dropped. But, you know, day two, I think, will be a lot better next year. And then you always have another team that comes out of nowhere. Stuttgart has been improving in leaps and bounds over the last few years, for example, under Sebastian Hoeneß. I think the league, there's two sides of the story. Bayern Munich are very good, but a large part of the league is going through a significant rebuild as well. So the usual competitors that Bayern Munich have are just not at the highest level at the moment.
3: And also trailblazers, the Bundesliga, with Union Berlin having Marie-Louise Aether, I hope I pronounced her name correctly, as the only women's coach in charge of a men's team in the top five European leagues, which is astonishing. Mm-hmm. I think that's a brave appointment. How did that go down in Germany?
4: Yeah, I mean, it went down well, I think, with the Union Berlin fans. It's a very progressive club. Unfortunately, social media exists, right? And it didn't go down there well with the usual suspects. It's how the modern world is, right? There's people that applauded, and I think the vast majority of Germans applauded the move. She was in charge of the team before, but not in the main role as one of the crew, right, in an interim basis. Mm. She has had enormous success with the youth team in Union Berlin, the men's youth team. And, you know, she was slated to become the new head coach of the women's first team who play in the Bundesliga also. Now, of course, you know, she's took charge. Mathematically, Union Berlin are now secure. They can't get relegated. So job done. And we'll see whether her football fits the squad. She likes to play a more progressive style. Her predecessor, Stefan Baumgart, was more of a very basic football guy. And so we'll see what Union Berlin do with this appointment, whether they keep her in charge or not. I personally think she's a fantastic coach. I have no qualms with her ability and her qualification. I just wonder if her football fits the club that she's coaching.
3: Ah. So I always wanted Chelsea to appoint Emma Hayes. When they had Lampard in for that interim basis, I think they should have put Emma Hayes in charge.
0: She was like tokenism.
4: Yeah,
3: no, because I think...
4: But she was excellent, right? I mean, she's an excellent coach. So she should have.
3: I honestly think she would have got a better tune out of those Chelsea players at the time than what Lampard ended up getting out of them.
0: Huge thanks to Emmanuel Veth for joining us once again. Top European football expert and rather fine podcast.
3: Yeah, from the Gengen Pressing podcast all across the Bundesliga, which I do listen to just to keep tabs on how our England captain is getting on over there.
0: And coming up, my friends, if the names Big Daddy and Giant Haystacks mean anything to you, you're of that age, of that era, and we've got a brilliant book about their long-term rivalry and their legacy coming your way right after this. Cheers, Manuel.
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0: Time now, my friends, on TalkSport and Talk to celebrate the lives and legendary rivalry of two of Britain's biggest sporting superstars. Their first full-on encounter in 1981 was watched by around 16 million TV viewers, 3 million more than saw John McEnroe beat Bjorn Borg for the Wimbledon men's title a couple of weeks later. Martin Ruain and Shirley Crabtree were household names, but maybe not by those names. Step forward, please. Those gigantic superstars of grunt and groan, those knights of the canvas, Giant Haystacks and Big Danny.
15: These two finally going to face each other. Something we very seldom see. But they're finally in the ring opposite each other. Now, Big Daddy won't be able to manage much of his boom stuff here. Well, he tried it.
0: They were big lads. They had a combined weight of well over 65 stone, and their story is brilliantly and movingly told by sports writer and author Stephen Bell, Steve to his mates, in Big Daddy versus Giant Haystacks, a super heavyweight story, certainly that, published by our friends at Pitch, and I'm delighted to say Stephen Bell, Steve, joins us now. Good morning, Steve. The book starts with this structure in a fascinating way, because you start with the build-up and the announcement of this long-awaited encounter between the two of them, and then it moves into an absolutely tragic story, which happened a few years later, but at the heart of the book, in the early stages, is Big Daddy Shirley Crabtree's brother, younger brother, but kind of older as far as being the boss. Tell us about Max Crabtree, if you would.
16: Max became a bigger character the further I got into the researching and writing of the book. I always knew that Max, Shirley's brother, was the sort of head honcho of Joint Promotions, and that played a huge part in Shirley's career and Big Daddy becoming such a household name. But the more people I spoke to, the more research I did, it turned out that he was more than that. He was the real driving force behind it all. He was a force of personality behind the scenes. A real fascinating character, probably deserves a book of his own one day.
0: Now, I mentioned in my intro how hugely well-known the celebrity around these guys. I mean, it's brilliant photographs in this book by Stephen Bell, of Giant Haystacks advertising a new range of stamps. Big Daddy had his own cartoon strip in Buster Comic for that kind of thing, turned up on Children in Need and things. And this was largely because wrestling was not only on the telly Saturday afternoons with Kent Walton doing the voiceover and stuff, but also they seemed to have been constantly touring. In some cases, it's almost worked to death by Max Crabtree. Their schedule sounds appalling, punishing at times.
16: But it were like a real well-oiled machine, and that's what Max has deserved so much credit for at that time. They had 10 to 15 shows per night on for a few years, up and down the country, a complete working, traveling road show, and then one show per week would be recorded for television, and that's where you would get your big stars performing. Once or twice a week, it would all climax to one big show. A lot of time that were timed around the FA Cup final and the hour's time slot that was integrated into the build-up to the FA Cup final. And then the big part of this story is when Max decided that he could do one bigger than that, get it its own real big extravaganza annually, which he did for 3 years on the trot. And the third of them was when he finally decided to give the public what they wanted, which was Big Daddy versus Giant Haystacks.
0: Now, that was an amazing battle at the time, made all the tabloids, quite rightly. But Max seemed to realise it was going to be, you know, it was that first encounter between the two. And they met each other in the tag team ring, and that was always quite carefully, I suppose, scripted is the word I choose, maybe stage managed or whatever, that they weren't actually up against each other for very long in those encounters. There's an amazing moment in one of these encounters I remember, maybe it was the first one, when Big Daddy bounces Giant Haystacks, who weighed well over 40 stone, out of the ring.
16: Yeah, and I think what that is, that says an awful lot about Martin Ruane, Giant Haystacks. He was such a big man. By that point in 1981, he was, maybe it was wrestling exaggeration, but he was billed at 46 stone then, but it was very believable, you know, this giant man.
0: He was 6'11", wasn't he? 6'10 and 6'11".
16: Yeah, 6'10, 6'11". Yeah, absolute gigantic man. A real wow factor about him when he emerged from behind the curtain, which really did propel him to the top of the business. But he was very agile, very strong, and he was very good at his profession. Now, Shirley Crabtree had been 20, 30 years earlier, but he was well and truly past it. Now, he was in his early 50s by the time that bout came around. Very immobile, very rotund, shall we say. But that finish, as you say, I think that this rivalry had been going on 5 years by that point, and it had been dangled in front of the fans for so long and the nation for so long. As you say, Max was finding ways to get around, not actually pulling the trigger on it. He knew that he could only get that big payday once. So he was having all kinds of gimmicked matches and tag team matches where younger, fitter lads would do a lot of the work. And Big Daddy and Giant Haystacks had just stopped short of coming to blows. But it had grown really frustrating to the fans by that point, and he knew that he had to do it. And I think that what Giant Haystacks Martin Ruane did with that big finish, when he throws himself backwards over the top rope, goes crashing through a table before wrestlers going crashing through tables were really a thing, and slumped onto the floor. It gave it a real big show of the finish. You know, it was an exclamation mark on that finish, almost like a thank you to the fans for bearing with them for all that years. But they got the result they wanted in the end.
0: Fascinating chunks of the book, a real slice of all our social history, including very near the beginning. You talk about a meeting that's being held at the House of Lords post the Second World War, like 1947, when they're basically trying to lobby with interested parties, a man called Norman Morell, to try and get some kind of overall codification, like Marcus of Queensbury rules for wrestling, because it had become, before the war, it was tainted by the kind of fairground, very violent bouts and a free-for-all, it sounds from your book.
16: Yeah, that's what had happened, and I actually covered that in a previous book. I'd done a biography of a local legend. I'm from Huddersfield, and we've got a local legend, Douglas Clark, who was a war hero, absolute bona fide war hero, and rugby league legend. And he went into professional wrestling in the 1930s and became Britain's first ever British heavyweight champion. So I knew about a bit from that era, and that is exactly what happened by the time the war came around and all sport was sort of suspended. Wrestling was on the verge of getting suspended all by itself because it was getting various accusations thrown at it. One being the predictable one of fakery, would you believe it or not? But the other one was that it was far too violent. It was beginning to be more of a circus type show, but with extra violence. When it was about to come back after the war, Norman Morell stepped in and wanted to make sure it didn't go, it didn't revert to type and didn't go back down that route. So yeah, he got a group together, his local MP, Fat Five, very distinguished people from their fields, and it got parliamentary support to have these new, more structured rules that was going to be more family friendly. And that's what enabled it then through the 50s and 60s to become this huge national institution, really.
0: See, I remember it very clearly because I'm of an age, I was a kind of, a kid in the 60s, a teenager, early teens in the 70s. So, and my nan's second husband loved the wrestling. And he lived out Frinton, then we'd go to Colchester, the Seabirds. And it was people like Mick McManus, Jackie, Mr. TV, Palo, Kendo Nagasaki, those guys. And they were superstars. And I had no idea until I read your book that even with those guys, in this era of wrestling, the Big Daddy, Giant Haystacks, late 70s, 80s, there was an amount of crossover into the USA or with American wrestlers and with Japan as well, fascinatingly.
16: Yeah, well, wrestling, professional wrestling globally, it's always been kind of a small business, if you like. There's an awful lot of trading between talents, between countries. A lot of talent does tour the world. Britain was quite different at that point. The guys tended to stay locally.
0: Yeah.
16: But Giant Haystacks did an awful lot of travelling. He loved it. He talked about it quite a lot. That one of the benefits, despite the discomfort being his size, travelling on planes, being able to see the world, that he saw the opportunity to see the world, was something he didn't want to pass up on.
0: I must say, never mind his discomfort. Imagine being stuck on a seat next to him on an 11-hour flight.
16: Well, I think when it became a big draw and they were paying a lot of money to get him there, I think they got two seats, apparently.
0: Wow.
16: They got two seats for that. What I love about doing the research into these projects is when it all starts to knit together and when you realise that the real global boom of professional wrestling, the American version with Hulk Hogan in the 90s, you realise that Big Daddy had been sort of an influence on that in terms of how it was done. Max Crabtree had been an influence on that on certain individuals, and the word had spread far and wide about how they were doing things. And then Giant Haystacks was actually hired in the mid-90s by World Championship Wrestling in America to be an opponent of Hulk Hogan's. Now, that didn't quite work out, but he did go over there and spend some time over there on American pay-per-view television. And as you start to realise that these guys actually had an influence on that big global boom, as well as just being British icons.
0: And in the end, creating, as we know, movie stars like Hulk Hogan, like The Rock, people, John Cena and people. Martin Duane, as well, I learned from your book, very, very, quite moving, actually. Very devout Catholic, wouldn't wrestle on a Sunday.
16: Yeah, well, that were another little quirk of fate. One of the reasons I got into writing this book, and I've just said I'm from Huddersfield, that's where I live now, but I'm originally from a small mining village of Featherston, just down the road. And that was a town where Mal King Kirk was also from. Now, my dad knew Mal. I got to know his daughter. And Mal was the guy who people may or may not know. He was the guy who died in the ring with Big Daddy in 1987.
0: That's what I wanted to get around. That's at the very start of the book, and that's incredibly moving, heartbreaking, because like Douglas Clark, you mentioned, and like Big Daddy, he'd been a rugby league player, and he was, by the time, you know, there's a chapter later in the book when he says goodbye to his wife, an American woman, Eleanor, I think her name was, who he brought over back to this country, and he was going to get out of the game and run a pub or whatever. And then he has an encounter, and it sounds like a very normal encounter in the wrestling ring, which ends in absolute tragedy. Could you tell us about that, please, Steve?
16: Yeah, so as I say, Mal King Kirk, he died in the ring, and the reason why I brought it up in your previous question is because he was probably only picked to be in that match because it was a Sunday and Giant Haystacks wasn't available because of his Catholicism. So Mal King Kirk steps in, goes down to Great Yarmouth. And it was just something that they'd done hundreds of times before. It takes a Big Daddy splash, but he just didn't get up. He turned purple. He was having an heart attack in the ring. It took a while for people to realise that it wasn't just part of the act. And he died. Very, very tragic. And it was in the 2 or 3 years immediately before that, wrestling had got some bad press. There'd been some exposés in the press. And it was getting a bit tired. It was the same old act all the time. It had gone from being sort of a beloved national institution to something of an embarrassment to the country, it felt like, all of a sudden. And this, the headlines from Mal's death was the last thing it needed. You know, you'd got Big Daddy suddenly appearing in coroner's courts, things like that. Because they were investigating the death, and there was a chance for a while that it looked like there could be some criminality laid either at Shirley himself or at Joint Promotions. In the end, the coroner decided that it was completely natural causes and Mal was going to have that heart attack anyway. But the reason why I positioned that at the start of the book is because it was sort of a little bit of the story that really meant a lot to me personally. It, that being the window into the book reflected almost it being my window into the story, really, because that is where my research really started through knowing that bit so well.
0: It's an amazing read with absolutely amazing photographs, very much of their time. This giant haystacks with a page three girl, for example, and he was known as this monolithic figure. And I remember very clearly, in fact, I've got the clip standing by, something that used to turn up on things like It'll Be All Right on the Night, when he was in a TV studio and some TV presenter kind of eggs him on, obviously all set up, teases him into giving him a bit of a throw. Can you tell us about that, if you will, finally, please, Steve?
16: We're on Irish TV, and the host was really quite famous and well-known in his region. Is being quite combative, I think, or
0: a bit dismissive,
16: or quite
0: humorous
16: towards wrestling. And in those days, it was very differently to it is now, and they didn't take kindly to that, and they were very protective of the business. And it was always thought that if the wrestlers themselves or the wrestling business itself admitted that it was all a show and all at work, that it would be the end of it. They were happy for this to sort of play this dance with the audience and the press, where the audience and the press kind of know, we kind of know that they know, but we'll never admit it. We'll keep that sort of line of defense all the time. And so when they felt that they were being challenged in a way that they felt they had to defend the business. And so it's unfortunate that this guy's clearly annoyed Giant Haystack at the point they're about to do this bit of a demonstration of a move. And as you say, he picks him up and unceremoniously slams him to the floor, and it makes an almighty thud. And he's just left there. You can see him twisting and writhing in agony. I think he did actually break ribs.
0: I think, as you'll hear now, folks, I think you can actually hear the ribs crack at one point. So we're going to play that script now. Listen to this, folks.
2: Now the second part is where I would straight across him, and he certainly wouldn't move.
8: And the people say it's play acting. Oh, dear. Oh, give me football any day.
0: But there's no faking that, is there? That was incredible.
16: Yeah, and the bit that's so great about that, if you watch it visually, is as Martin Rowan says the words, if I were in the ring, I'd jump across him, and then he certainly wouldn't move. He's already turning. He's already turning and walking away, like, completely dismissively.
0: It's a brilliant read, folks. One of the best sporting books I've read so far this year. It's certainly our Talk Sport and Talk book of the week. It's called Big Daddy versus Giant Haystacks, a super heavyweight story by Stephen Bell, published by Pitch. And I urge you to get hold of a copy of another book of Steve's I've read, which is called The Chapa Coenzi Story, I think you pronounce it, From Triumph to Tragedy, about that dreadful air crash in South America, which happened, I believe, 10 years ago this very year. It's a fascinating book, as is this one, Big Daddy versus Giant Haystacks. And huge thanks to Steve Bell for telling us about his latest work.
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4: 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On today's date in 2004, the very last episode of Friends was broadcast.
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5: Did you watch it?
4: No.
5: You don't know what happened? They got together.
4: Care. Well, all of them? No. That's a bit rude. Polyamorous.
5: No, because Ross and Monica were brothers and sisters.
4: That's what I mean.
5: No, Ross and Rachel. Well,
4: not in real life, though, were they?
5: No, they got together in the end and everyone was happy.
4: Good news. That's a weight off. Spoiler alert. Have we got time for one track? We thought we might have now. Cool.
5: I love Friends.
4: Talk about a buzzkill.
5: How was that
4: Friends.
5: A buzzkill? It was a happy
4: who
5: ending.
4: Who cares?
5: What do you mean, who cares?
4: I never saw it.
5: You upset David Schwimmer. That's why you're being...
4: Oh, no, I did. But that's how upset him. He's been on for 10 years. I've never seen an episode.
5: Why. I get it now. He phoned up your radio show, didn't he?
4: He did. Chided me for saying they got paid £1 million an episode. When I asked him how much did we get $1 million an episode. Oh, I do feel sorry for my mistake there, Mr. Schwimmer. Anyhow, born on today's date in 1960, John Flansburgh, from a great, slightly quirky band called They Might Be Giants. Looking here in the alley by the light switch, who watches over you? Unfortunately, much though I love this song, I believe that because of Kane's yakking about... is it time now? Is it coming up? It's news and sport on the way. And is it news and... let me show about David Schwimmer. He phones up. News and sport.
5: They did Malcolm in the Middle.
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11: 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Qualifying bets cannot be cashed out early. Once settled, get three free £10 fixed odds bets on consecutive days. 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
13: From the Sky News Centre at 4, Donald Trump's ordered America's Navy to stop escorting ships through the Strait of Hormuz because he says there's been great progress towards peace with Iran.

0: done. After pausing Project Freedom, the US president announced he's restarting a blockade of Iranian ports in the trading route. Reports suggest a cargo ship there had been hit yesterday. Tom Bartoshak Harlow from the International Chamber of Shipping says stranded sailors are feeling anxious.
1: These are seafarers that have been under attack for the last 10 weeks. These are civilians, they're not members of any military, and that is a situation they should never have been put in, and we need to see that resolved as soon as possible.
0: A team of 100 extra police officers are being trained up to protect Jews in London. It follows a string of anti-Semitic hate crimes in the capital, including a double stabbing last week. They'll focus on neighbourhood policing, specialist protection and counter-terrorism capabilities. The Met regularly has to police pro-Palestine marches. Leader of the Lib Dems, Sir Ed Davey, thinks they're part of the problem.
2: We need to make sure we protect freedom of speech and the right to protest. But what has been happening is some of these marches have been hijacked by people preaching hate, and we've got to stamp down on that. We need to support the police, give them anti-Semitism training so that they know what is wrong and where they should intervene.
0: A virus hit cruise ships at least 3 days away from the Canary Islands, where it will likely remain in quarantine. Three people have died with the rat-borne disease hantavirus, with a British passenger and UK national crew member taken ill. Arsenal are into the Champions League final for the first time in 20 years after a 2-1 aggregate win over Atletico Madrid. Bukayo Saka's goal sealed a 1-0 second leg victory in North London. A production line shutting at Nissan's Sunderland plant. Two will merge, though we're told no manufacturing jobs are among 900 to be cut across Europe. And the Rolling Stones have announced a new album, Foreign Tongues, is out in July. That's the latest. I'm Cam Hall.
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4: Good morning, I'm Hugo Chambray. Arsenal are into the Champions League final for the first time in 20 years after a 1-0 win over Atletico. Bukayo Saka's goal sealed the second leg win up in North London. Mikel Arteta says their hard work is being rewarded.
5: It's an incredible group of players and staff. And in elite sports, in football in particular, you can live a really difficult day. But if you can work it, maybe you get rewarded. And we certainly done in the last few weeks.
4: Well, they'll face Bayern or PSG in the final. Munich boss Vincent Kompany doesn't want his players to get overwhelmed by the occasion before the semi-final kicks off.
6: Until that point, for me, I have only sort of preparation, routine and calmness to give them. And when the game starts, then you think of the emotions you need for the game. That's a little bit how I would frame it.
4: There's live commentary of that match on TalkSport this evening. Wales and British Lions fullback Lee Halfpenny has announced his retirement from rugby at the end of the season. He won 3 Six Nations titles, including a Grand Slam in 2012, and was the Lions' man of the series the following year in Australia. Emma Raducanu has withdrawn from the Italian Open. The British tennis number one, who hasn't played since March, is suffering from a virus. It means she could head into the French Open at Roland Garros in a couple of weeks without a single competitive match on clay this season. And two-time winner Phil Mickelson has withdrawn from next week's PGA Championship for family reasons. The American golfer has played just one event this year on the LIV Tour and missed the Masters last month. There's more at TalkSport.com.
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0: It's not a happy hour if you're drinking in Mayfair with the price of a pint there.
1: £10. Not quite sure we're playing this.
2: This is the House Martins.
1: I know that.
2: Paul Heaton.
1: Stemboy Fat.
2: No,
1: is it? He's in his band as well, yeah.
2: Well, I'm assuming it's Paul Heaton's
1: band. Under his second name, Norman Cook. His real first name's Tarquin. But he doesn't look like Christian.
2: No,
1: he's got a real posh first name and he wanted to be more man of the people. Why are we playing this, Stu? No, not from the House Martins.
2: Whose birthday?
1: Poochie and the Blowfish.
2: Whose birthday is it, he said?
1: Nobody from the House Martins.
2: Yeah, it must be. We won't just play it randomly.
1: No. Mark Bryan was born today in 1967, Poochie and the Blowfish. Tony Wright from Television. Errol Brown from Hot Chocolate died on today's date.
2: Oh, dear.
1: 11 years ago.
2: So did
1: Florence Schneider from U2.
2: Well, Paul Heaton, his birthday is in May.
1: What date in May?
2: 9th of May.
1: Well, today's the 6th.
2: Oh, we're the 6th.
1: Bit early. Anyone else?
2: Who else was in the House Martins? Steve Cullimore. Stan Cullimore.
1: I think he's born on tomorrow's date.
2: Yeah, he's born on the 6th. Yeah, well, he's born today, 6th of May. There we go.
1: Phew, that's a narrow escape there for
2: Stuart. Ian Peter Cullimore, who was the guitarist.
1: They call him Stan because of Stan Cullimore, the football player. It was Stan.
2: He was their guitarist between 83 and 88 and featured on this.
1: Did he?
2: Happy Hour.
1: So he didn't feature on their cover of Caravan for Love because that was a cappella. They didn't need him. They booted him out there and they said, just sing that.
2: I always thought Caravan of Love was Beautiful South. It wasn't then, was it? It was House Martins.
1: It was a House Martins. Oh, it was originally a hit for the Isley Brothers, but only in the States. Ask me another.
2: I'll tell you what, we should do a big old music celebration for Paul Heaton's birthday. I think he's genius.
1: I love his stuff. Beautiful South stuff and his solo stuff as well.
2: It was the old reason I went to the Isle of Wight Festival last year.
1: Was he? And then he didn't turn up.
2: No, he did. He was fantastic. Well, happy birthday.
1: Does he do the Beautiful South stuff? Because he fell out with all the woman who sings on the single fell out with him. Didn't they have a falling out, the two of them? It was on some of the early female voice.
2: Yeah.
1: Didn't do some of the late recordings.
2: To be fair, you can get anyone to do that.
1: All women look and sound alike to you, do they? No, I'm just checking. That's where I went wrong on my many marriages.
2: What I'm saying is, for example, that's what I said, the Pet Shop Boys can never do What Have I Done to Deserve This because they haven't got Dusty Springfield, but you can always get someone who sounds like her.
1: Yeah, but that was only a one-off collaboration for them, wasn't it?
2: Yeah, maybe. But
1: nothing has been proved.
2: The woman didn't feature, I can't remember her name. She didn't.
1: Worse and worse.
2: She didn't appear on every song from The Beautiful
1: I know, but he was known for doing those interesting, you know, I Need Little Time type songs, which are honest about male
2: Perfect 10.
1: Self-deceit.
2: Well, let's give it.
1: Unless she didn't sing on Perfect 10, that was just him.
2: No, it wasn't.
1: Yeah, just him.
2: Uh-huh.
1: Yeah.
2: No.
1: Perfect 10. Trust me.
2: Because there's a line in there about
1: not 10 inches, 10. Perfect 10. No, but she doesn't sing on. No woman's voice is on Perfect 10.
2: I guarantee it is.
1: Okay.
2: I know Stuart Armour is working desperately behind the glass to prove that on Perfect 10.
1: Well, he's working desperately.
2: He is. What was her name? Look, come on, let's give us.
1: No, there were two. Somebody else replaced her.
2: The Jackie Abbott.
1: And who was the earlier one?
2: Alison Wheeler.
1: That's right. So there was some kind of musical rift or she moved on or something.
2: Brianna Corrigan. Oh, so she was the original.
1: And which of those three sang on Perfect 10?
2: Perfect 10 was, I guarantee you, I know I'm right, Paul. I know.
1: Perfect
2: I'm right.
1: 10, or your sweet 16.
2: It's a bit weird. It's one of the
1: It's about numbers and reifying women and thinking all women are alike, Kane.
2: Perfect,
1: their song's about.
2: Perfect 10, Beautiful South, it was. I haven't got the full details.
1: No, you haven't got the full details because there's no female name on it, is there, Kate?
2: It had.
1: Awkward.
2: No, it doesn't tell me.
1: No, because there's not one on there. Maybe a distant backing singer.
2: Oh, here we go. Should we hear Jackie Abbott on lead vocals of it? In a minute.
1: On lead vocals?
2: Oh,
1: it's Paul Heaton. Here we go. Paul!
2: In a minute, it's Paul Heaton. And then it's
1: Jackie. In your own time, Paul. We've got the 12-inch remix on here. We know we're off air at 5, Stu.
2: Long intro, isn't it? There we go. She's a perfect 10. I think he sings all this bit, though.
1: He sings the whole song.
2: No, he doesn't. I think he sings this whole first chorus.
1: He sings the whole song. She might harmonise with him. He's done their own lines.
2: No, because she sings, if he's extra large, well, I'm in charge.
1: I'll play that on the radio. Behave yourself. Here we go.
2: Thank you.
1: Oh, extra large.
2: There we are. You wanna
1: see this at my gate with a big, like an 8-pack of beer.
2: Yeah,
1: a big fat 8.
2: I don't know what that song is about. My innocent is.
1: Well, you've proven me wrong. I think the version I had was radio friendly, not the version we just played.
2: You know what a big fan I am of Paul Heaton, so I'm surprised you questioned my knowledge of
1: it. Fat 10.
2: Even Ian got in touch there to say, yeah, Jackie Abbott on Perfect 10.
1: Well, I only had the clean version.
2: Yeah, anyway. Right.
1: Anyway,
2: congratulations, Arsenal. Through to the Champions League final.
1: I just thought size didn't matter.
2: What do you mean?
1: Well, Perfect 10, big fat 8.
2: Yeah, well, we don't know what the song's about. He never revealed what it's about, did he? So we'll have to look into it.
1: Look too closely. Anyhow, what were you saying? Sorry.
2: Arsenal, why am I saying? There we go. Arsenal, they, of course, won their first European trophy in 1970, Paul, as we went back and reminisced.
1: The useless and meaningless Fairs Cup.
2: I don't understand why you're...
1: No, I'm coaching Jason Cundy.
2: Yeah.
1: He's not having it, he said. Him and Jamie O'Hara would not have the Fairs Cup.
2: I don't think Jamie O'Hara really knew what the Fairs Cup was.
1: He did.
2: No, I don't think he did. Bertie Mee was their manager then. He had taken over in 1966. He hadn't won anything up until that point. But he was trusted in building the team, you see.
1: Was he? Who was the pivotal figure in his rebuild?
2: Well, there were many pivotal figures, but the main reason...
1: Who was playing at the perfect 10 or big fat 8? Who was playing at those numbers?
2: But he ended their 17-year wait without a trophy.
1: 17 years.
2: And a few fans, I imagine, were a bit disgruntled with Bertie, thinking, well, when are we going to...
1: So they'd not won a trophy since 1957, when they won the Fairs Cup.
2: Yeah.
1: Blimey.
2: That's mad, isn't it? But he really set them on a solid foundation at the back. And in that tournament, they remained unbeaten at home. And they scored about 19 goals and only let in 3, if memory serves me right, around about then. They beat Ajax on the...
1: You weren't born until 1992.
2: No, but I do read archives. And they beat Anderlecht
1: in
2: the final.
1: Memory,
2: this is all from memory. Yeah. And then they had to wait a long old time, all the way through till 1994. So 70, 80, 90... So 24 years later,
1: well done.
2: They won the Cup Winners' Cup courtesy.
1: But they've done the double between then and winning the.
2: Yeah, but I'm talking about European honours.
1: Yeah.
2: And that is where.
1: So you count Fairs Cup as European honour.
2: Oh, well, where are Anderlecht from? You know, Northumberside.
1: Is it an honour? I'm just asking.
2: Mate, the Inner City Fairs Cup.
1: Big Cup.
2: It is actually. Well, I think it was just the Fairs Cup then. It wasn't called Inner Cities. But the Fairs Cup was the precursor to the UEFA Cup. City. Yes.
1: So they weren't allowed to play?
2: Well, I'm not sure. I don't know all the ins and outs, but it was the UEFA Cup. It's the equivalent of the UEFA Cup.
1: What did he do?
2: Oh, says the matey banging on about winning a conference league. You won a competition named after non-league football in England.
1: It was this century, though. It wasn't 56 years ago.
2: But history is there to be... You know, no, it's there to be remembered.
1: Anyhow, fair play to the Arsenal.
2: They did.
1: It's easy.
2: And then in 1994,
1: here we go.
2: I think at the
1: park... we said all this already in the show twice.
2: No, because
1: we said it, and then we said it with Sophie Nicola.
2: Yeah, but the mouse wasn't working, so we couldn't play the goal. Okay. But now the mouse is working.
1: Phew, that's a weight off.
2: And we can hear the winning goal in the Cup Winners' Cup against Parma from Italy.
3: That's a Minotti with the acrobatics. It falls for Smith. Shadows of Ian Wright when it comes to goal scoring. No Wright tonight. Smith seizes the opportunity.
2: Well, Alan Smith, he only started that game because Ian Wright was suspended. Martin Keown, Arsenal invincible. All 4 games in that invincible season.
1: Behave yourself.
2: He was unavailable through injury, but that was their last honour. But they did, of course, get to the Champions League final in 2006. And I remember this final very well. Sol Campbell got their goal, and you thought at last Sol Campbell's going to have something to celebrate after those 2 disallowed goals he scored for England.
1: Did Sol go from Spurs to Arsenal, or Arsenal to Spurs?
2: I can't remember which way round it was.
1: I know it's chanting about Sol Campbell around that time.
2: Yeah, we won't repeat that. Family show and
1: what?
2: All that. But this was the moment that Jens Lehmann became a pub quiz answer.
4: Ronaldinho. Away from Pires, rolled in for Eto'o, Lehmann has come, Eto'o's gone down, Julia's rolled it in, but the referee's whistle has gone, I think. It's not a goal, but it is a red card for Jens Lehmann.
2: Yeah, 18 minutes, he was the first player to be sent off in a European Cup final. I find that astonishing.
1: Ever. And at first you thought he was the first goalie ever, not the first player, full stop.
2: That's amazing, isn't it? But Barcelona put the ball in the back of the net then, and the referee should have just let that goal stood and maybe booked Lehmann, but instead he sent him off and kind of ruined the game, really. The referee, he was Norwegian, Paul. His name was Terje Haag, and he admitted after the game that he acted too quickly in sending off Jens Lehmann.
1: It was too premature.
2: He said, I would have liked to have taken a few more seconds before the decision. If I'd done that, I could have given a goal and a yellow card. But that, of course, didn't help Arsenal fans as... Barcelona went on to win 2-1. But the thing is, he actually took a long time to make the decision. So I don't know how much longer he wanted. Anyway,
1: as we know from Einstein, time is relative.
2: But I think, anyway, I'm sorry to play that to you, Arsenal fans, because we should be celebrating, actually, shouldn't we? Not remembering the final you lost.
1: No, it's great for them because they've never won a European trophy this century.
2: Well, yes. Yes.
1: And they could be about to.
2: Indeed. Good luck,
1: Fair
2: Arsenal.
1: Fair play to them.
2: Brilliant night last night. I'm reading here that Jackie Abbott and Paul Heaton, they fell out, but it was a professional parting, so they didn't actually properly fall out. It was more due to creative...
1: Musical differences.
2: Yeah, there we are.
1: That old euphemism.
2: That's good news.
1: Eh?
2: That's good news.
1: Different visions for the team.
2: Have I got time as well to tell you one more story?
1: You're the boss.
2: From my animal journals, you know, and I promise you, this is the last time I will mention Timmy the whale.
1: Well, you've gone very quiet on the capybara front.
2: Well, we haven't found him, have we? Poor old Samba, probably run over on the M27, I imagine. And
1: oh, don't say that.
2: But anyway, Timmy the whale, who was a bit of a...
1: I prefer Wally the whale. Yeah.
2: He was rescued in Germany, and it was a big old mission, wasn't it?
1: Stuck in a barge after being towed away from the shoreline and then constantly going back because he's an idiot.
2: Well, we came a bit across this story, and the Germans were told, don't rescue him.
1: Leave him.
2: Leave him. He's got a fishing net stuck in his mouth. He's got blisters on him. Like, just let him die, basically. But they didn't.
1: His sandals too tight. He's got blisters. Oh, I see what you mean. Skin blisters.
2: Yeah, they said, no. We are good people, and we're going to save this whale. Anyway, they've saved him, but the tracking device they put on him has fallen off.
1: So I don't know which is more useless, Timmy the whale or the Germans?
2: The Germans, yeah.
1: German marine biologists keep throwing him away and he wants to go back, and then they stick a tracking device on him, which falls off his blisters.
2: So that is now the end of our Timmy the whale adventures, because we will never, ever know what happened to him again, because he's not got a tracking device.
1: So he starts nuzzling another shoreline. He's obviously suicidal, this whale.
2: As all good journalists, I like to follow a story to the end.
1: How is Sam and the capybara doing?
2: To be honest, I figure... I don't think we should keep looking for it now. I think if it's escaped for that long...
1: It's not it, it's a capybara.
2: The capybara.
1: But his sister's on its own in that wildlife park.
2: Yeah, being kept locked up by the zoo.
1: Thank you.
2: Yeah, that poor capybara.
1: A Samba.
2: But no news is good news, Paul, I suppose, isn't it? So it could be just enjoying life around Hampshire.
1: Could be basking.
2: It could be.
1: Could have made it all the way to Dorset by now.
2: It might do.
1: Because they travel there, it's like 30 miles an hour. 30 miles a day they can travel.
2: Yeah, not 30 miles an hour.
1: They're quite fast, though. Not quite as fast as a cheetah. They're big old beasts. They're rodents as well, aren't they? Big rats.
2: Yeah, but anyway, we don't know what's happened to the capybara. No. We should get someone on from Marwell Zoo and find out, really.
1: Well, not if it's bad news.
2: Yeah.
1: Give them the big build-up. And now we've got big news from Miles. I'm afraid Samba's dead. We've given up all hope of finding her.
2: Oh, dear. Anyway.
1: I mean, remember all those pubs started offering, or putting out a sign that said, we spotted the capybara, come here for Sunday. Like the capybara's going to go back to be spotted by barbecue-eating pub-goers.
2: You're obsessed with that capybara, aren't you?
1: Well, should we mention the whale? Let's mention the other mammals that are on the loose in this country. Because Timmy was the architect of his own desire and downfall. We imported the capybara. We moved it from somewhere in Suffolk,
2: We're terrible people, really.
1: We're on the run.
2: He ran away from us. Poor old Timmy was trying to be saved. Instead,
1: they kept going back to him to drown.
2: We're trying to capture an animal.
1: To keep it alive.
2: And you know we're not...
1: It's not native to these shores. It won't last the winter, I reckon.
2: We don't have a good record of animals down south. Do you remember that raccoon we shot in Southampton recently?
1: Don't drag me into your Southampton atrocities against the animal kingdom.
2: It's awful news.
1: This is David Attenborough listening. You've upset him now.
2: Well, it's his 100th birthday soon, isn't it? It's got to be soon.
1: It's constantly counting. Yeah, I mean, I love the man, but it's constantly counting down to it.
2: You better get there.
1: That's Kane.
2: What?
1: Don't say that.
2: I'm just saying the build-up. Oh, dear.
1: Is that right, Stuart? Stuart's saying that when he turns 100, he can no longer play with Lego.
2: Who?
1: Oh, on a box it says from 3 to 99.
2: Oh, that's quite good. That's for the stand. Save that for the stand-up, Stuart.
1: That's a bit harsh. Coming your way, my friend, you've got Mark Donaldson from ESPN. Yep. He's over in this country with a big Hearts game. He's a Hearts fan, but also he's commenting on last night's triumph by the Arsenal and previewing tonight's big game. It's Bayern Munich at home hosting PSG. They're one goal down, but it's a 9-goal thriller the first leg.
2: Yeah, England captain Harry Kane has 54 goals to his name this season. He'll make that 55 send them through.
1: In the Bundesliga.
2: Oh, don't start that.
1: I'm just saying.
2: Come on.
1: Who's their competition?
2: Surely you want Bayern Munich to get through rather than PSG. Why would you not want the England captain to be, you know,
1: I don't care
2: for the World Cup?
1: I don't care, but now you said that I want PSG to win it 2 years in a row.
2: No, you don't.
1: Yeah, they knocked out Arsenal last season, didn't they?
2: Well, they could do. Today's the day that the Eiffel Tower was opened. So
1: it was.
2: They could celebrate it by reaching the Champions League final.
1: Even though they're in Germany.
2: And, of course, Arsenal lost their last Champions League final in Paris. Oh,
1: And they were knocked out last season by PSG on penalties.
2: They were.
1: Who went on to win the competition.
2: Yeah, right.
1: We're not reading that for a bit of paper. If we were, it'd be more interesting. We'll have till five.
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20: Madrid nil. It's their star boy, Bukayo Saka, who has broken the deadlock.
21: He reacts the fastest and taps it in, and it's a great goal for Arsenal.
22: England's finest, Arsenal's star boy.
20: There is the full-time whistle. A historic night for Arsenal. For the first time since 2006, the Gunners are Champions League finalists.
21: I've shown everyone they can go about it a different way, they can mix it. People question them when it comes to two-legged football. I thought they were absolutely outstanding this evening. And now it's about can they go to Budapest and finally cross that white line and bring home the Champions League.
22: There's heavy criticism of this Arsenal side. The Gunners don't care.
20: These Arsenal fans, they're not going to forget nights like this. Arteta's class of 2026 are 4 games away from immortality.
1: And now the big question is, how many will they lose to either PSG or Bayern Munich to win the final? I'm only a brittle and twisted Hammers fan. Let's get the perfect overview of that game and a far more consequential in his life game from our pal on these shores, but not in the studio with us because he came over for the big Hearts game. Let's welcome back to the show our pal Mark Donaldson from ESPN. Hello, Mark. Big night last night for Gunners fans. OK, they won 1-0, but so what? The important thing is, I suppose, they won. What did you make of the game?
23: Yeah, I thought they deserved it as well. I thought over the two legs they were... I'm not sure about much the better side, but they were certainly a better side. Obviously, Declan Rice with a good tackle to stop Simeone scoring. Gyökeres could have made it a bit more comfortable if he'd scored what he normally would. But one was enough. And I remember speaking to you when the draw was made, or prior to that, because we've known for a while. And I said that Atletico Madrid would give Arsenal a right good test. They were in form at the time. They haven't been in form of late. Their league campaign, it's kind of just meandering because they know they'll be playing in the Champions League football. So Arsenal were the favourites, but you've got to go and get the job done. And for them to go over to the Metropolitano to bring back a result, to finish it off at home, and with Manchester City drawing at Everton yesterday, I tell you what a 24 hours for Arsenal fans.
0: Absolutely, and they had an amazing 3-0, one of their best wins of the season, I think, at Fulham, picture over Fulham. Were you surprised that Mikel Arteta stuck with the 19-year-old Miles Lewis-Skelly in midfield? That was only his second first-team, senior-team start, I think. He's certainly kind of earned his place now.
23: Totally. And I was very intrigued by the comments made by Mikel Arteta after the game at the weekend. He was full of praise, fulsome in his praise. And it's not a case of if you're old enough, you're good enough here. It's a case of, I don't care what age you are, I'm going to play you. If you play well for me, I'm going to put you in the next game. You've got to remember as well, he's up against players like Koke, who's Atletico Madrid's record appearance holder and knows all the tricks of the trade. But if you can have faith in youth like Mikel Arteta has done and has showed to do so, I thought he was very, very good. We've got to talk about Bukayo Saka because it's no coincidence. He starts, gets a goal and an assist, certainly played really well against Fulham, involved tonight, gets his goal. It's probably coming at just the right time for Arsenal because there was a concern, how long is he going to be out for? No surprise, he's back. Arsenal are scoring plenty goals again. They did enough tonight. And, well, I tell you what an opportunity now, certainly in the Premier League. But as you say, whoever it's going to be, Paris Saint-Germain or Bayern, it's going to be tough, but definitely, definitely not insurmountable for Arsenal because you know you're going... I think Bayern Munich are probably the best opponents for Arsenal. They're not as flashy. They're not as flair. But I think Arsenal are going to go into this game as underdogs regardless.
0: Yeah.
23: But they've got a chance. They have got a puncher's chance in this final. And I guarantee you that Paris Saint-Germain and Bayern would rather face Atletico Madrid in the final than Arsenal.
3: Good morning, Mark. You cover La Liga exceptionally well for ESPN, and yourself and a few other Spanish football experts are on this show properly defending Simeone. Say they're not the boring side that we put them out to be, but they were terrible. And the fact that they could focus on this game and these two legs and produce that, surely they've got to wonder what they're spending their 12.5 million quid a season on, haven't they?
23: Yeah, they've. I mean, I covered the game at the weekend, but it was the reserves. They made 11 changes for the win at Valencia. The biggest thing in going in Arsenal's favour, I think, was Atleti knocking out Barcelona, going to the Camp Nou, winning by 2-0, going through despite losing at home because they managed to score. I think it would have been a different story. I'm not saying Arsenal couldn't have beaten Barcelona. Of course they could have done. However, Atletico Madrid's a far better opponent as far as a matchup is concerned. They've just gone off the boil. Mm-hmm. And the Copa del Rey final, losing to Real Sociedad on penalties, they've not won that competition since 2013. Twice they lost in the final of the Champions League to Real Madrid in 2014 and 2016. They were just desperate for any piece of silverware. And I'm like you, I expected more from them. And I saw, I think it was like after an hour, he's taken off his big guns. I mean, he's taken off Alvarez. He's brought on Thiago Almada. This is a guy they're probably going to sell in the summer. So it hasn't worked. He's probably going to have one more year, Simeone, but I'm not sure they'll get a better chance to reach a Champions League final or win a Copa del Rey as they've done this season. In the end, it goes down as a disappointing season from a season that promised so much. It's delivered nothing for them.
0: It does seem as if Ben White is firing on all cylinders again, finally.
23: Yeah, but he's number two. When Timber comes back, and this is the interesting thing, because Champions League final is still a few weeks away now. Yeah. That's going to give Jurrien Timber the opportunity. Ben White's been fine. I wouldn't say he's been much better than that in recent games. I thought he was good tonight, but when Jurrien Timber's fit, he comes back in there. And I'd be surprised, I don't know the latest, but I'd be surprised if Jurrien Timber's not available for the Champions League final, although he's going to need to play some games before then. But Arsenal at full strength, I tell you what, they'll be a match for anybody. And although they'll be underdogs, whoever they play in the final, what an opportunity. And the other thing is as well, Paul, if they can go into that Champions League final with a Premier League trophy under their belt, God, what a fill-up that would be.
0: Well, also, they're running now. The final three games they've got would be on paper. And I know the game's played on grass, not on paper and stuff, but, I mean, they've got West Ham Sunday, then I think it's Burnley, then it's Crystal Palace, compared to a much tougher final three for Man City. And providing they do as well as Man City, it's theirs now.
23: Pressure does weird things to people. And Manchester City have got nothing to lose. They've been in this situation before. They know how to win a title. Arsenal don't. But I can't overestimate the importance of Bukayo Saka's return to Arsenal. And that game against Fulham at the weekend, I saw a swagger in an Arsenal performance I hadn't seen for a while. Remember the Bournemouth game? Fans are like, what's happened to us? Where are we going? They felt the pressure of Manchester City breathing down their necks. I still think there's twists and turns still to come, but like in Scotland, it's definitely advantage to the current leaders.
0: Now, you mentioned the Scotland. Curiously, over the weekend, completely coincidentally, I was rereading that wonderful Walter Scott's best novel, The Heart of Midlothian, set during the Porteous Riots of, I believe, 1736, 1737. And then I was delighted that you're in the country with your father-in-law and you saw the Hearts triumph unbelievably. An historic result.
23: Yeah. Yeah, that's probably, it was our biggest game at home at Tynecastle, probably since the 60s, when we last won the league back in 1960.
0: And we should say, that's why your voice sounds like you're auditioning for a revamp of the Denim Aftershave commercial. Denim,
23: it's not great.
0: For a man who doesn't have to try too hard.
2: Mark, I don't want to be rude, but were you around then? Do you remember those that last title win?
23: Well, here's the thing, that my father-in-law, who I was with last night, he was at the League Cup win in 1962, but then we lost the league on goal average in 65. So he was just too young for 1960.
0: So he doesn't remember the Porteous Riots of 1736 then?
23: No, he was otherwise engaged for that. But what a win. Well, Hearts were rubbish in the first half. But a good Rangers side would have put that game to bed and would have scored two or three. This is not a good Rangers side compared to the good Rangers sides of the past. Just like it's not a good Celtic side compared to the Celtic sides of the past, because they would have put Hibs away at the weekend far more comfortably than they did. Hearts are going to be in a position to take advantage of that.
2: And also they playing after Celtic as well, because the pressure, you seem to always play after Celtic, and whenever they win, you don't get fazed by it.
23: No, we don't. We don't, and we play before them this weekend. Hearts go to Motherwell on Saturday night. Celtic play against Rangers early on Sunday. So we can really put pressure on Celtic. I think that's Rangers pretty much out of it now, as far as the title is concerned. But the second place in Scotland still gets a Champions League qualifying spot. Rangers would be seeded in that draw because of their coefficient. So they've still got stuff to play for, and it's Celtic. So Hearts, it's weird. Every weekend you support your own team and a different other team. This weekend it's Hearts fans supporting Hearts and supporting Rangers at Celtic when we go to Motherwell. So what a title race it is.
0: So you could win though by this Wednesday, is that right?
23: Yeah, we could.
0: I mean, next Wednesday, a week today.
23: If we win at Motherwell, we win at Motherwell and Celtic don't win the Old Firm game, we've got Falkirk at home in midweek and Celtic have to go to Motherwell. So potentially, I hope that's the case, because I do not want to go to Celtic on the last day to need something.
0: In fact, Martin O'Neill was on with White and Jordan yesterday and he's desperate to see Hearts continue their challenge.
4: Why not? Absolutely. I mean, Tony Bloom has invested in Brighton. And he has also done the same at Hearts. Absolutely. And you know what? If you're looking at it from a neutral viewpoint, which I certainly am not, but if you were, then there's been excitement this season because Hearts have come up, thrown down the gauntlet to the two big teams, and I think that can only be good for the SPL.
0: I mean, that's respect and then some, is it not? And it's been an amazing season for Scottish football.
23: It's been brilliant. I was lucky enough last night to get an invite to meet Tony Bloom after the game, and I was very impressed by him. He doesn't give many interviews. He spoke at the start of the season, but analytics. I mean, he knows that, like, in the back of his hand. He was asking me about some of the games I commentate on and which of his players that have impressed from the teams that he owns as well. So he kind of turned the table and he puts the pressure on you. Like, okay, what do you know, smart Alec? But he knows everything about all the players and all the teams and the analytics. It's not by fluke. This is a guy that knows what he's doing, and he'll have at all of his clubs. He'll already have a shortlist for replacements for every single manager and players in that team. He's a very impressive individual, and he's not seen Hearts lose yet. That was his sixth time at Tynecastle or watching them in a fixture. He's won five of them, and Hearts have drawn the other. So hopefully he's our good luck charm.
0: And before we let you go off and soothe your throat with an Al Harrison Ford-approved Glenmorangie whiskey, what do you reckon of Arsenal in the Premier League title? Jamie O'Hara, very mournfully last night, was saying, well, they're not going to win the... not going to win the Champions League, but they're going to get the title. He feels it's nailed on now. Too soon to say that?
23: Arsenal could do them both. Why couldn't they? They could also do the Champions League and not get the Premier League. Anything's in play here. Arsenal are now the favourites for the Premier League, but one might lead to the other. It's not guaranteed. Arsenal at this stage, with a 5-point lead in City with a game in hand, they're in a very strong position. But nerves can do strange things to you. So there's just as much chance of Arsenal maybe not winning the league from the position that they're in. It'd be interesting to see what the odds are. If Arsenal or Manchester City's odds to win the Premier League are similar to Arsenal's odds to win the Champions League, because both are the underdogs right now, but both are still possible. So what an ending to the season we've got ahead.
2: Mark, can you not blag a bit of a jet fuel shortage as an excuse to stay in Edinburgh for a little bit longer?
23: No, I'm actually working at the PGA Championship next week, so I'm heading down to Philadelphia on Sunday, flying back Friday and down to the golf on Sunday. So I will be away.
0: What a fascinating time for golf, with Leaf pulling stumps or pulling tees and skulking away.
23: There's everything everywhere. I would much rather be in Edinburgh, of course. However, I have a job to do, and I shall be watching from afar. And hope this is why I had to go over for this one, and I'm so glad I did.
0: Brilliant stuff there from our pal Mark Donaldson on the show this morning from this country. Although he's heading back, as you've heard, to the USA. He took it to me, Paul Ross, Cambridge, but most of all this morning, my friends, yourselves. Up the jam touts.
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1: Time now, my friends, on Talk Sport and Talk, with the clock ticking and the arrival of Katie Shanahan with the early sports breakfast at the top of the hour to share with you the best of Talk Sport over the past 24 hours. You're going to hear from Gabby O'Bonnell-Hall saying that, well, a bit harsh this. She says Olivia Bazzanco is the last person at Talk Sport you'd ever go for a coffee with. Quite why, we'll find out. Martin O'Neill, he said he was hoping for a Hearts Rangers draw, so he wanted to cheer on Rangers to put the title in Celtic's hands. That was on White and Jordan. And then we're going to start with, on Graham Souness's 73rd birthday, former Rangers superstar Andy McCoy is with Jeff Stelling, having a right old go at Man City fans for leaving when the score was 3-1. Here we go.
11: Tell you what I'm not having.
12: Yeah.
11: Those City fans leaving at 3-1. What was that all about?
12: I know.
11: What was that all about?
12: And then hurtling back in at 3-2. I mean, they've had so many great years. Come on, you can't
11: support your team, man.
13: Strangely enough, if you're looking at it from a viewpoint of what you can do, all we can do is attempt to win our games, which are difficult matches. And even if that was the case, then Hearts having a better goal difference than us, then I suppose probably deep down I was looking for a draw. A draw is very, very difficult to cheer on, but it was, I think that was the case, because it would then have put it in her own hands. As it turns out, mathematically speaking, it's not actually in her own hands.
14: Who's the most famous person you've ever seen in public?
15: I'd say Shaq O'Neal.
14: Shaquille O'Neal.
15: My friend asked me for a picture.
14: Is he massive? He
15: was massive.
14: Yeah.
15: It was in Miami. My friend asked me for a picture.
14: Yeah.
15: He looked at him, shaked his head and walked off shaking his head. Didn't even say no.
14: What's the biggest part of him?
15: Shoulders.
14: You've got big shoulders, isn't he? How many coffees do you have a day?
15: One.
14: Yep. Who at Talksport would you least like to have a coffee with?
15: Olivia Bazzaglo.
14: Why?
15: Just wouldn't like it.
14: Why not? I thought you got on.
15: Yeah, but I don't think I'd get a word in.
14: Oh, well, like that,
15: yeah,
14: okay.
15: Yeah, so.
14: All right, we'll see you next week, shall we?
1: Wow, Gabby, woman, know your place.
17: Especially saying that whilst talking to Andy Goldstein.
1: Yeah, who likes to chat as well, as my mum would have said. Vaccinated with a gramophone needle.
17: Oh, that's horrible.
1: Blimey. Anyway, it's not Olivia this morning. Who's a fine presenter? It's Katie Shanahan. Absolute gold.
17: Who's on it? Who's yours? The person you'd least like to go for a coffee with?
1: Well, I talk sport.
17: Yeah. Don't say the bosses.
1: Have you and I ever had a coffee?
17: Well, no, we've had
1: there's your answer right there.
17: Beer,
1: no,
17: though,
1: but, coffee, no. I don't drink coffee with anybody.
17: Very true.
1: I'm going to sit there in some overpriced Costa or Starbucks or someone and pay £5 for hot water and a few coffee beans.
17: Oh, that's a good way of avoiding the question.
1: I should
17: have been a politician.
1: I tell you what, who would I not want to go for a coffee with?
17: Go on.
1: Never think. Probably Stuart Weir, because he has no hot drinks.
17: Very true.
1: Oh, no, Stuart Armour. They're both Scottish. I confuse them easily. Now, we had Sophie Nicola on this programme earlier, did we not? A bit like with Phil Brown from the Beyond the 90 podcast, and he's a Man United fan and got great inside dope on Man United. He tends to come on the show purely by chance sometimes when Man United have had a bad result. We had him on this week after a great result for the United, guaranteed Champions League football. Similarly with Sophie Nicola. She always fronts up if we need her. We have her normally at least once a week, so we thought we'd get her on this morning after that big win. They're in the final, Champions League.
17: They are indeed. And we were talking about how Arsenal have been criticised for it being 1-0 to the Arsenal. You described the game as a bit dirgid. Was that the word you used?
1: Turgid.
17: Turgid.
1: It's like, you know, it's kind of not wading through treacle.
17: Oh.
1: A bit stodgy.
17: No, see, I feel Arsenal needs a little bit more praise than that.
1: One
17: because
1: 1-0 the Arsenal.
17: Well, 1-0 the Arsenal, and, you know, they're being solid at the back. It goes all the way back to when they were managed by Bertie Meeple back in
1: 1970. Not when they won the first cup by beating Anderlecht over two legs.
17: But if you remember rightly, when Chelsea won the Champions League in 2012 with Di Matteo and he shoved everyone behind the ball, we were applauding them for how brave they were and, oh, brilliant defending. But actually, they... they kind of fluked their way, didn't they, to winning that trophy. Whereas Arsenal, they're going to go on and hopefully win it.
1: You know, Jason Cundy might still be listening.
17: No, he won't. Certainly won't be. They're going to hopefully go on and win it with
1: solid foundations.
17: Don't start this again. Why would you not want...
1: Because they'll come back even stronger with more money if having won the Champions
17: League.
1: That
17: doesn't worry about... You don't
1: and they're going to hammer us this Sunday.
17: Exactly. You'll be in the Championship. You don't need to worry about Arsenal next season. But anyway, we put that aside for Nicola. Why on earth were we praising Chelsea back then for 1-0 victories getting through, but Arsenal were saying they're boring?
0: Kane, can I just say that you're a treasure at TalkSport? Oh. Because you see things, and of course, I know, you're a Southampton fan. Maybe it would be different if you were a Chelsea or a Manchester United
1: fan. When you watch any Premier League football as a Southampton fan, it all looks quality.
0: When I've said on the show many times when we've talked, Arsenal are never going to get the respect until they win the Premier League again or the Champions League. And we're in a Champions League final, and I'm sure there'll still be people that will poo-poo the achievement because it isn't a victory, and Arsenal fans are very, very well aware of that. But part of overcoming the hump was to get to another final. Here we are after 20 years. And you know what? For the next couple of days, we want to celebrate that. We want to enjoy it. It has been a journey. And this season has been a roller coaster. And for us, when we have to sit through listening to a lot of people on this station that I enjoy talking to various people on throughout the entire season, and other media, I get it. You know, Arsenal fans, we're a huge fan base. We have a huge social media presence. We're outspoken. And the monetization and the clickbaiting of it all has just been absolutely insane this season. And I'm happy for Mikel Arteta. I'm happy for Arsenal Football Club. I am happy for our players. I am happy for our fans and legacy fans like my brother, Kenny Ken, who's listening right now, Albert, James, Potsy, Tom, everyone who goes and has been to the Arsenal for years and years.
1: Yeah, through thin and thinner.
0: And you know what? This is for us tonight. We don't care what anyone thinks, only kind people like Kane. We don't care what you think about us tonight. We don't care, Frank Sinclair, that you think we're over-celebrating getting to the final. We don't care.
17: How can you?
0: You can say what you want about Arsenal.
1: An amazing achievement. An amazing
0: achievement. You can say what you want about Arsenal Football Club, and maybe I've come out a little bit combative in the last 3 minutes, but not towards you guys. Towards all the crap we've had to sit through this season. This is for us. This is our moment. Win, lose, or whatever. We got here and we overcame the hump and we did it. We got one big one to go. And hopefully we can bring the Premier League.
1: We've got a real big one on Sunday. You've got West Ham.
0: That's a tough match. London Derby.
1: Yeah.
0: West Ham have been tricky for us. No Arsenal fan, again, is taking this for granted. People can say what they want. There's nobody that is saying this is three points in the bag.
1: Well, I must say, we had Danny, an Arsenal fan, on not 10 minutes ago. He said he'd take a point now if it helped consign Tottenham Hotspur to the Championship. Solidarity, Sophie, solidarity.
0: Yeah, you know, I just honestly, when we went on air for the post-game show, I, for the first time, was like, wow, I don't know what to say. You work towards a goal. And we are continually told as Arsenal fans that we'll never do it, we can't do it, we won't do it. But every single time, you know, you just take another step. And Mikel, for all the stuff that has been thrown his way from people across the board, even Arsenal fans, talk about taking a risk. Can we talk about the football? Can we please talk about his team selection?
1: Yeah.
0: Well, he went Premier League to Champions League, guys.
17: He went brave with Lewis Skelly, didn't he? And also, this is a celebration for English football because you've done it with a winning goal from one of your own.
1: Hang on, they did it.
17: Bukayo Saka. They did it with Bukayo Saka's goal. Yeah. Lewis Skelly was absolutely superb, and he's had a lot of critics this season as well. I don't understand how this is not a big celebration
0: Kane,
17: for English football.
0: Kane, you know what? You know, jokes aside, I'm from Palmer's Green, a.k.a. Palmer's Greek. I'm a North London girl, born and bred.
1: Up the Spurs.
0: My dad used to have dress factories in Islington and Finsbury Park back in the day. And I remember being in the van and going up and down and you know, as a youngster, all I wanted to do was play football, but there was no women's football back then. So you find other avenues to get involved into the beautiful game and stuff. And I love that we have boys from London representing our club. I love that. And it's not just Saka and the Haylen boys, whether it's South London, West London, East London. We got Noni, we got Ezra, we got Declan. This is a beautiful thing. And England should be thanking the Arsenal, because we'll be sending these players off in the summertime, hopefully delivering for their country as well. But we're not overreacting. We're not over celebrating. We're enjoying a very special moment that we've longed for as Arsenal fans. And I am so happy to be able to come on tonight and talk to you guys about it. It's just really bloody cool.
1: Well, you're in our thoughts for two reasons over the weekend. One, the brilliant Arsenal result. And then Everton almost delivering. Well, they took it right to the wire. That was an amazing weekend of football. That's a reminder of the quality of the Premier League and the drama the Premier League can bring to football.
0: Paul, and I know you and Kay know this, we've talked about it like off camera too. There was something magical. And on the post-game show today, we talked about Super Kev. And we miss Super Kev. Yeah. We miss him a lot. And he would love this moment. He would so love tonight. And he would have loved that Everton game. And he would have been there. And he would have been probably on the comms with the TalkSport guys and on Sky the next day. And that was one of those moments where you look above and you say to yourself, wow, you know, life and football delivers special moments. And going from the Everton to this, it's just times like that you remember who isn't here as well, who can't enjoy it.
17: Yeah. And Kevin Campbell played in that 1994 Cup Winners' Cup final the last time Arsenal won a European trophy.
1: Very moving tribute there from Sophie Nicola, and also fantastic stuff as always. Check her out on the Hybrid Squad podcast. She's the host of that, of course, and a regular on this show and on this station. Meanwhile, we have a big announcement to make. I've just realised, I'm not going to say who it is, on the breakfast show this morning.
17: Dean Saunders, isn't it?
1: Dean Saunders, oh yes.
17: Yeah.
1: And somebody else with a bit of a Newcastle connection, and who's known for scoring the odd goal or three.
17: Not Alan Shearer.
1: Find out who after this.
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1: So on the breakfast show this morning, we have Siobhan Ahern and Gabby Abon-Lahore back from 6. They're going to be joined by Emmanuel Adebayor and Dean Saunders, but also Kane Reeves. You have a revelation for us.
17: Yes, the man who scored many goals for Liverpool, Manchester United, Newcastle and Real Madrid.
26: He could be away here. Michael Owen, he's got goals with him, but it's still Owen. Oh, what a goal! This 18-year-old has electrified the world. It's a wonderful goal.
17: That was against Argentina in 98.
1: Wimshalakalaka. See, I that really clearly.
17: Marcelo, when he went around Madrid as well, he only spent a season there and people kind of forget about his time there. But he scored 13 goals or something like that, I think, which at the
1: time...
17: It was
1: a machine, wasn't
17: they
1: it?
17: They had Ronaldo, yep. Raul, Morientes. So it wasn't like it was easy competition. And also, a little Michael Owen fact for you.
1: Here we go.
17: His last professional game as a player was at St Mary's Stadium.
1: For whom was he playing?
17: For Stoke City, Saints. Okay.

0: that everyone hates them.
1: Well, because when they're top of the league, most of us do.
0: Yeah, and everyone...
1: It's all poppies as well. We always... I mean, you know, they have got an amazing history. And if you're of an age the way I am, then I had many mates who basically deserted either West Ham or Leighton Orient to support the Arsenal when they did the double. And that is very difficult to swallow at the time.
0: And also,
1: playground Barney's over that, let me tell you.
0: Kieran says, have I watched the Four Candles scene yet from the two Ronnies? I haven't, no. Thank you for reminding
1: me. Couldn't spare 6 minutes just to watch it.
0: 8 minutes.
1: Oh, dear, I do apologise.
0: I will watch that this morning straight after the show, I promise you. And also...
1: Stuart just said in my ear, and he's right, it's a great sketch.
0: Okay.
1: Kane's never seen it.
0: Not yet, no.
1: And, of course, when I tried to explain it to him, he looked at me baffled, as he so often does.
0: And also...
1: I practically killed it trying to explain it to him.
0: And also, if you are booking tickets for Budapest for the Champions League final, 5 o'clock kick-off, very odd kick-off time, make sure you go to the Puskás Museum, which is just near the stadium. And it celebrates the life of Mr. Puskás.
1: And do go to the church in Wenceslas Square to pay homage to good King Wenceslas. Yeah.
0: Played for Hungary when they beat England 7-1 at Wembley.
1: Well, good King Wenceslas, not Puskás. No, yeah.
0: He might have been right back, I think. But that's amazing, isn't it?
1: So we have got that to talk about, and tomorrow we'll be talking about the big game tonight, Bayern Munich versus PSG. That's enough Puskás chat and enough Arsenal chat. On the way to save the station, the wonderful Katie Shanahan.
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9: Hello there, and a good evening. This is Talk, and it is Petrie. And coming up at midnight, of course, it is your chance to talk back. And as we've reached the 19th

0: 19th anniversary, it was May the 3rd actually, of Madeleine McCann's disappearance, and I remember it like it were yesterday, because there was so much press, and I remember covering it myself at a different radio station and doing phone-ins on it, and what do you think has happened, and where do you think she is, and all of those things. And even back then there were conspiracy theories, there were ideas, because we still don't know, right? We still don't know. And the reason we were talking about it today is because there was a story in the Telegraph suggesting that Christian Bruckner is the prime suspect. He's the German rapist that was in Prior Deluge at the time. And in fact, he had raped a pensioner at that time. And his phone records put him in the sort of that area as well. But there's very little other evidence, other really, that he was a rapist interested in children and was there at the time. It would be hugely coincidental, perhaps, if there were two people that fitted that description. But nonetheless, that is pretty much all that they've got. There is no body. Madeleine has never been found, although the police here still treat her as a missing case until a body turns up. In Germany and in Portugal, she is considered to no longer be with us. But nonetheless, this is 19 years on from this case, and the Home Office are still giving money to the Metropolitan Police, to a few detectives, to carry on with searching for Madeleine McCann, or to review the case. I mean, they review it every year. They're looking at it constantly. They got, last money they got was 110 grand. That was for the year before last. This time they've got 86 grand. They've had millions of pounds of the Home Office money and government money to search for Madeleine McCann. And that's just scratching the surface. That's not all of the money. Of course, there was a fund set up. Millions were donated by people. They've had lots of private sponsors. Millions have been spent. Millions and millions and millions of pounds have been spent on this little girl, and it's a very tragic case, but there are other children that go missing, and the names of whom I don't even remember. You know, this little boy that I mentioned earlier, Andrew Gosden, he went missing at exactly the same time as Madeleine McCann. He was 14 years old, got on a train and was never seen again, and wasn't spoken about in the media, because otherwise I'd remember his name. So I don't remember him. And that's because the Madeleine McCann story just took everything. It took over newspapers, radio stations, talk shows like mine. They took over absolutely everything for weeks and weeks on end. And yet at that time, other children were going missing. And Andrew Gosden, by the way, has never been found. He's just one. I've had you giving me the names of other children that have gone missing and never been found and never had a fraction of the money spent on them that Madeleine McCann has and continues to have. So how long does this go on for? It's got to end. They've got to draw a line under it sometime. Why didn't they do it at the 10 years? Really unlikely to find anything after 10 years. Really unlikely. 15 years. Will it be 20 years? Will it be 25 years? Will somebody say, well, 30 years is... And yet other children go missing and do not have the publicity. They don't have the passion behind it. They don't have people searching, talking. You know, how frustrating is that? If you were the parents of Andrew Gosden, who went missing at exactly the same time, roughly, as Madeleine McCann, imagine how you'd feel. You can't even get your child a nib on the local paper. Because everything is about this little blonde girl. So when do we draw a line under this? I mean, as we were told, behind the scenes, a lot of police officers also are like, you know, this is not fair. It just isn't fair. Would that we could spend all that money on every child that went missing. But why are we still giving money to the Madeleine McCann case when other children are just gone? Just gone. And their parents can't even probably put in a phone call to the cops. So, look, it's a difficult question and it's a difficult answer because you'll ask me, and quite rightly, if it was my child, what would I want to have done? Well, I would want justice, but I think I'd also, after 19 years, would have to accept that I wasn't going to get it. Like Ben Needham's mother. And like I said, I've interviewed her a few times. She's an absolutely adorable woman. So that's the question, really. How much longer can this go on for? How much longer are you prepared to pay for it? Because it's not the Home Office's money, it's our money. Give me a call. 0344 499 1000. Calls are charged at national rate, but we do call you back. And text the word talk and your message to 87222. Well, joining me now to discuss this and other things is Vincent Moss, former political editor. Good to see you.
1: Hi, Petri.
0: Good to see you. Right. This is a difficult one, isn't it? Because it's a little girl that went missing and it is very sad and it's tragic. But I do remember it at the time, and I'm sure you do as well. It was the biggest story ever in the world, probably, at the time. And it continues to get the support that other missing cases don't.
1: It does, very much so, because it's just one of those stories that has captured people's imagination and people are fascinated as to what really happened. And as the former police detective was saying, Graham was saying, everybody's got a theory. Everybody's got a theory on what happened, who might have taken her, you know, were the parents involved? All sorts of rumours and speculation has been around, and it continues to this day. I think the problem with the case is it would be a very brave Home Secretary that stopped funding this case. In a bit like certain Home Secretaries will never let certain people out of jail because you never want to be the Home Secretary that freed Myra Hindley or Rose West or anything like that. And this is one of those cases in a different way, where it would be a very courageous politician that stopped funding this hunt. And I think the parents can never publicly admit, although they may privately think they'll never know what happened to her. And their best hope, really, is almost like a deathbed confession, or somebody tells somebody something, and the only chance of that really happening is to keep the story in the public eye. So they do have to keep the story out there. But is it a good use of police resources and taxpayers' money when, as you say, there are so many other cases out there? Realistically, probably not. But that's a very hard thing for those who would like a solution to this to hear.
0: Yeah, I mean, look, I get that people, that this was a big story. I remember, you know, we were all, you know, treating it like it was the biggest story in the world, and I completely missed this little boy going missing, as I suspect most of the press did, because of it. And that's not good for us. That's not a good thing to admit to, right? Because all people are equal and we shouldn't get into a feeding frenzy just because it's a popular story. But it is interesting to me that it's public opinion that is driving funding. The fact that it's a big story is what's driving the funding, rather than it being the right thing to do or the wrong thing to do. I'm not sure. Would it take that much bravery to say, look, we've spent enough, we've done enough. Look, it's, you know, 19 years, 20 years. There are other children missing. I think we're all grown up enough to accept that.
1: I think so, but you'd probably need the support of the McCann family to say that, because if the McCann family objected to the funding being cut, then you would be in a fairly unholy row with the family who still want to try and find their missing daughter.
0: Yeah, but
1: so I think
0: other,
1: it will be difficult.
0: But there are other kids.
1: There are.
0: Another name just come through. Don't forget Lee Boxall, you know, who went missing in Wimbledon. I mean, none of these children have had the millions of pounds spent on them. We know that. We can pretty much guarantee that, right? They won't have had the millions spent on them that has been spent on Madeleine McCann. And just because it was a big story and this, you know, this pretty little blonde girl, and that was mentioned at the time because children of colour go missing all the time. They don't get any, barely any attention from the newspapers, from the press even. They don't even get a photograph in the papers. So that all plays into it as well.
1: And there was an element of class and money, if you like, as well.
0: Class and money, there was,
1: because
0: yeah.
1: the McCann family is sort of a well-to-do, middle-class
0: family. They were doctors,
1: family.
0: They were both doctors, yeah.
1: And had the child gone missing from a sort of a less affluent family, would there have been anywhere near the media interest and fuss and public level of interest? There wouldn't. And that's
0: wouldn't
1: another true element of it as well. So you sort of have a child that's gone missing from a middle-class, well-to-do family who's getting acres more coverage and acres more financial assistance and police time spent on them than a child from a poorer family or poorer background. And that's not fair either.
0: That's not fair either. But 19 years of funding this, us funding this, it seems like a hiding to nothing. It really does. And they say, oh, we're reviewing the case again. Well, what is there to review? You've reviewed it 19 times, presumably, every year. What more is there? There is no new evidence. There is the coincidence of a horrible rapist and a paedophile being in the same area. But that's pretty much it. That is the evidence. There's no evidence.
1: Just being in roughly the same area, there's no strong evidence to link him to Praia da Luz and the apartment from where Madeleine McCann was abducted. So that's not much to go on. I think people would understand if it was literally, to use the cliche, the police were closing in and there was evidence and they were very close
0: very
1: to getting
0: close. Then but we would say, yeah, keep spending the money. If you're that close to getting him, then crack on. Just, you know, get him. But
1: and there's no suggestion of that really with this one, is there? I mean, he is the prime suspect, but that's because there
0: are
1: no
0: others.
1: He's
0: the only suspect.
1: Exactly, that's right.
0: I mean, and he's only been the only suspect recently. He wasn't the only suspect for a long time. It's not like the police have, you know, spotted him straight away and are trying to get him. This is a wrong'un being in the same sort of area, who later in prison said that he had something to do with this, but that could be showing off between inmates. You know, what they're probably going, yeah, well, I did this. No, did you? Oh, I did this. You know, we don't know that was true or not, and it's not admissible anyway because it's an unreliable witness. So there is nothing more here, and yet I can just see the Met being given even more money now on top of this 86 grand to pursue Christian Bruckner. And I'm sort of thinking, well, what is there to pursue? There is nothing to pursue here, it seems, anyway, from what we know.
1: No, I think if they looked at all the evidence that they and the leads that they've got and they took a cold, hard assessment. I mean, we all know from minor victims of crime in London and other cities that even when you think there's pretty good evidence and the CCTV, the police are very often reluctant to investigate because of resources. So if the police won't even investigate when there's some evidence around, very hard to justify pursuing this case when there appears to be very little evidence. And I think people who are sort of, as many people are, victims of crime, where they feel there's some evidence around, there might be some doorbell camera footage or there might be some fingerprints at a property or something, and their crimes aren't investigated, especially when we have such a long backlog in terms of court cases and justice and police investigations. Not a huge amount of money, but less than £100,000, it's still enough money to pay for a couple of policemen or something. And,
0: yeah, exactly
1: and people
0: that.
1: Would probably rather the money was spent there.
0: Yeah, and I've been talking about the money, you know, for other missing people, but you're right. It's other crimes that are just not being looked into. People with good evidence who are being told that, oh, we're not going to pursue this, we're not going to go any further. Lots of very serious recent rapes and child abuse issues and things like that, that just that we don't have the resources to follow through on that. And yet, there are officers tied up with reviewing the Madeleine McCann case and taking more money out of the system to do it. It seems hard to justify
1: with the lack of evidence that they've got to go on.
0: It seems hard to justify when there's other crimes going yes. on that aren't being investigated because there just isn't the money. It just, that seems to be wrong as well. Anyway, that's what we're going to be talking about at midnight. So give me a call, 0344 499 1000. Vincent and I'll be back in just a moment.
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0: Hello there, this is Talk and it's Petrie, and with me is Vincent Moss, and we're going through the papers now. Well, I just have to ask you before we get into the papers, what would be your Met Gala outfit? Because it was art, I think it was art this time.
1: There are some amazing outfits on there. I think I'd probably go as a film character.
0: Oh, would
1: that'd
0: you?
1: Be my get out of
0: yeah,
1: jail.
0: That would
1: probably
0: be your way out.
1: Yes,
0: that.
1: I'd try and find a Hollywood makeup artist to do me as a film character.
0: That's
1: that,
0: a good
1: that
0: plan,
1: way I
0: actually.
1: Could then get out the fact that I don't look like a film star. I'd try and get sort of made
0: and
1: up.
0: And then
1: as
0: you
1: a
0: could just wear
1: character.
0: Black tie and then
1: exactly.
0: just. That would be perfect, wouldn't it?
1: What yeah. about you?
0: It would have to be something really stupid. I would have to do something so. Not even avant garde, just taking the mick. It would have to be something ridiculous, like the swan outfit. I haven't designed it yet, but it would have to be stupid. Probably like a dog costume.
1: Dog costume would be good. There were yeah. Beyonce looked amazing. I thought there were some amazing dresses. But
0: well, she was wearing the skeleton
1: yeah.
0: type outfit, wasn't she? And there was Heidi Klum, who was British. She's always very good at Halloween costumes. The model Heidi Klum, and she went as a statue, so she
1: yes.
0: was all completely. And it did look very impressive. She's got some really impressive artists around her. But she looked, she went dressed as a statue, which is taking it literally as a piece of art. So I thought she looked great. But there's a lot of fuss about the Met Gala, and it was sponsored this year by Amazon, wasn't
1: Jeff
0: it?
1: Bezos,
0: by
1: Jeff Bezos, exactly. Jeff really Bezos. Controversial.
0: Very controversial. So a lot of big stars didn't go. And the one thing I saw yesterday when I was looking at Met Gala stuff was the there was a film that was projected onto Jeff Bezos's multi-billion pound apartment in New York, top three floors of an apartment block. And it was this amazing woman who worked for Amazon, who says, you don't know me, but I'm one of the people that's made you a billionaire. It was really good protest. I was down. Yeah. I was right down with that. It was just projected onto his actual flat, saying, don't forget that
1: yeah, exactly.
0: we made you. We can destroy you. There's more of us than there is of you. And I thought she was going to get fired because she was an Amazon worker. But I thought that was nonetheless. Yeah. I thought it was a great protest. And a lot of people did protest by not turning up. Anyway, so that's just because that's on the top of the Times, talking about the best looks at the gala. New powers to treat Iran proxies as foreign spies. So perpetrators of anti-Semitic attacks orchestrated from Tehran will face 14 years in prison.
1: Well, it's a big sentence. I mean, it's supposed to be coming, according to the Times, in the King's speech next week when the government outlines its legislative plans. And in the wake of what we saw, the horrific events, a sort of golden screen, the Prime Minister has sort of suggested that a lot of these attacks that are happening and these anti-Semitic attacks are motivated by Iran, and saying that he's going to crack down on that because there'll be new powers that if they track down these people that they could face up to 14 years in jail.
0: I mean, even it says, even if they didn't realise they were acting on behalf of Iranian proxies. And I was watching a news report either today or yesterday, I can't remember, and it was a really fascinating look into the world that people get sucked into on social media, and how these proxies, it's bots to begin with, trying to assess whether you're going to be somebody they can use to act as a proxy. And then you get more and more deep into this system, and they start asking you questions like, you know, what skills have you got? Where do you live? Could you go to Israel? Can you go to another country if we ask you to do that? And then offering to pay people to commit acts of terror, which is what they believe happened with the ambulances, the Jewish ambulances.
1: Exactly.
0: And
1: it's really worrying.
0: Proxies.
1: Because rather than the old days, it used to be spies and people that believed in these causes.
0: No, it's just thugs for a penny.
1: Exactly, yeah. Trying to find people who they can pay to commit attacks on, whether it's a mosque or a synagogue or anything else.
0: Or just set fire to something or blow something up or whatever. You know, they're not idealistic.
1: Which makes them harder to find as well.
0: Yeah.
1: So because a lot of the well-known perpetrators will be on the radar of MI5 and MI6, so will perhaps be found a bit easier. But if they're just paying random people that they've discovered on the internet to do things, it makes them a lot harder for the police to track down.
0: A lot harder. And of course, potentially many more of them as well. But maybe something like this could get, 14 years in jail. Maybe they would think twice about it. Call time on the pre-flight pint, urges Ryanair boss. So for many Britons, the early morning airport drink is a crucial part of the travelling ritual. Is it? Do you have a pint before you go on?
1: I don't, but I do find it amazing. Every time you get a 5 o'clock or a 6 a.m. flight from any airport you like, the bar at the airport is always...
0: It's always a spoon.
1: And it's always heaving and it's always packed. And I don't know how people have got the stomach to do it, but they do. Maybe they're just starting their holiday early. But I think there's nothing worse than getting on a plane.
0: So the licensing laws must be different.
1: I think they are.
0: In airports.
1: Yeah, then. I think you can drink whenever, but Michael O'Leary, very unhappy about it, and we always see those pictures every summer and leading up to the summer of people being thrown off planes for being drunk, so it makes sense. I can imagine he's saying that airports should stop selling alcohol in bars before morning flights. I suppose the argument is it depends, it might not be the morning for you.
0: It might not be the morning.
1: If you've come in and you're on
0: exactly.
1: a stopover, and it might be the middle of the night for you, it might be 10 o'clock at night. So it's always 6 o'clock somewhere, people say, don't they, when they're having a drink. So he's very keen to stop it. He says it's becoming a problem. The situation's worsening. It's a real challenge for airlines, he says. I fail to understand why anybody in airport bars is serving people at 5 or 6 in the morning. Who needs to be drinking beer at that time? So he's very hot on it, and he would like to see it stopped. It is, of course, criminal
0: offence. Probably because he wants to charge people for beer on the plane.
1: Well, is that exactly?
0: He's probably going to have his own range of O'Leary beer.
1: But I think that is one of the arguments. It's all very well saying to the airports, stop selling alcohol, but then don't serve it on the planes either. If you feel that strongly about it, it shouldn't be available on planes. I'm not sure. It may be that it's not available on Ryanair flights. But most airlines do serve and sell alcohol. And if you're nearer the front of the plane, you can have as much as you want for free, as my rare trips at the front of planes. I think you can get served as much alcohol as you want, can't you?
0: If you're business or first. Yeah. They don't mind. They don't mind that. But it's an interesting one, isn't it? Because like you said, the reason the airports have this licensing arrangement is because people are flying in and they're, you know, waiting to change flights or whatever, and it could be 24 hours since they've, it's evening for them. So,
1: exactly.
0: But it doesn't sound like a bad idea. But I thought airlines anyway could refuse anybody who was drunk from even going through to get on the plane.
1: They can stop you getting on, and it's a criminal offence to be drunk on board an aircraft, and you can get a large fine and up to 2 years in prison. But I guess it's sometimes hard to tell when people are getting on the plane. It's not until they get on the plane and start shouting and bawling at people that you know they're drunk, perhaps.
0: Well, I don't know. I think you can probably spot. I don't know. It seems like a good idea to me to stop it, but then I don't really like going to airports or flying anymore anyway. So
1: no. And especially really when you're stuck at the airport an increasingly long time now. So it gives people, I guess, more of a chance to get drunk because they're stuck there for ages.
0: Yeah. I just wish they would improve the food offerings at these airports.
1: Not great, are they? And very expensive.
0: Very expensive.
1: Pack something before you go.
0: Yeah. Horrible. Right, the Daily Telegraph, civil servants fake office attendance in a work-from-home scandal. They're faking attendance at work and failing to set foot in the office for years on end. That's pretty smart if you can do it.
1: I think people have tried to get away with all sorts of scams, but they are getting caught out now because it's beyond my skill set. But I think if you are a boss, you can work out the Wi-Fi, how people the network that people are logging on from. So if it's claimed to be somewhere and they're somewhere else, it can be a problem. But according to this Telegraph story, insiders say managers have got no control over remote staff who are taking advantage of flexible working, with one in Whitehall saying that some offices are like the Marie Celeste on Fridays. Revenue and Customs have got a problem with faked in-person working by connecting to the officer's Wi-Fi from a nearby car park before returning home. So I'm not sure how that works. You log on to the Wi-Fi when you're in the car park, but presumably it wouldn't stretch all the way to home, would it?
0: Stretch.
1: I don't quite understand how that works.
0: No.
1: But there's all sorts of scams, and the government and others are getting quite fed up with certain departments. Lots of people who are claiming to be in the office, but actually finding sneaky ruses to work from home or work from somewhere else.
0: I mean, these days with technology, it can't be that difficult. I mean, I remember years ago, I did some work for Bloomberg. Michael Bloomberg was in New York. But the beautiful offices, I don't know if you've ever been there. It's absolutely stunning. But anyway, I would go to it, and you had to wear a security pass, and you had to wear it all the time. And so I did. Well, I didn't, because I cottoned on quickly to what was happening. But Michael Bloomberg, in his office in New York, would have every single person's name in that building and where on a computer and where we were supposed to be at any one particular time. And I promise you this is absolutely true. There was one young woman who was working a couple of desks down from me. It was a bit like a factory, but and she went to the bathroom, and she had just broken up with her boyfriend, so she was in there for ages, sobbing, crying, you know, all that kind of thing. Anyway, a manager was sent to find her from New York because she'd been in the bathroom for too long, by Michael Bloomberg.
1: Wow.
0: Yeah. And so I just used to leave my pass on my desk, and I got friendly with the security guard, so they would just let me in. So I'd pop out and have a fag. He was totally anti-smoking as well, and you weren't even allowed to smoke, which I used to do at home if you worked for Michael Bloomberg. I promise you that's true as well. That was in your contract. You were not allowed to be a smoker.
1: This is why he's a billionaire, isn't he?
0: This is why he's a billionaire. But he knew where every single one of us was at any one time. And it was frowned upon if you wanted to go out for lunch.
1: It's creepy, isn't it?
0: Really creepy. But what I'm saying is, it's not. That was years ago. And, and he was lit. I promise you, he was tracking, and he got little alarms if people weren't at their desks. Actually at their desk that they were assigned for for that day.
1: Well, I think there's a story about the police have started using AI to spy on police officers who've claimed to be working in the office when they've been working from home. And they can use AI to track where people have been working from. And then some of them now facing disciplinary action for claiming to be at the office when they've been
0: when
1: at
0: they're
1: home. So there's all sorts of potential
0: there's no,
1: pitfalls
0: there's,
1: now.
0: There's no freedom anymore. It's all gone. It started with me when I worked at... worked at Bloomberg. It's a very nice place to work, by the way. They're very nice people, and I don't think Michael Bloomberg's running it anymore, but anyway. He was really, oh my goodness me. And you were told about it. Don't leave your desk for too long. So I just used to slip my security pass off.
1: Very wise.
0: And sneak off, because I'm a rebel. I thought, you're not going to control me. Anyway, I didn't work there for long. Wonder why. Quick break. We'll be back in a moment.
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0: Hello there, this is Talk and it's Petrie, and with me is the wonderful Vincent Moss, former political editor. The Sun newspaper, Vincent, has gone with Come Cry With Me.
1: Yes, they're warning about 13,000 flights axed for May. Holiday chaos over fuel shortages. This is because of course what's happening with the Strait of Hormuz, with the fuel blockades there, and saying that 13,000 flights this month have been cancelled. Now, to be fair, what the travel industry says is this is really probably means that if you were going to get an 8 o'clock flight to Barcelona, you might be on a 7 o'clock flight or a 9 o'clock flight, where there are multiple flights the same day to the same destination. But one does wonder if this carries on, the crisis in the Middle East, it can only get worse. And what it means for summer holidays in particular could be really problematic, because I'm sure most people won't mind if they have to travel an hour later or an hour earlier. But if you were going to go from Gatwick and you're now told your flight is from Manchester or vice versa, that's a massive problem. And if the days start shifting, or the worst of all worlds, you get to where you're going and you can't get home.
0: Well, according to Simon Calder, because I spoke to him last week, he said that they once you've paid for your flight, the carrier is duty bound to put you on another plane, even if they have to pay for it themselves. So if you're on an EasyJet and there's a ticket going on a really expensive airline like British Airways, then they have to pay the difference and put you on that aircraft to get you home. So there are rules around it. But of course, the problem is going to be is that if you fly into a place and there's no fuel there, or there's, you know, there are issues that can't be fixed with just putting you on another plane.
1: He's right. There are rules and they are duty bound to get you home. But all I would say is good luck being in an overseas airport trying to persuade a hard pressed person at the desk to fly you home on a different, more expensive carrier and your family or your girlfriend or partner. Because the rules are, as he says, Simon's right, they have to get you home. If you're somewhere at midnight and you're trying to get home and you're saying, well, the rules are, usually you find when this chaos is going on, there's nobody on the desk, there's nobody help.
0: True.
1: And you're stuck there. So it's just a very worrying
0: just makes it
1: situation.
0: Uneasy, doesn't it, for everybody.
1: The last thing you want when you're going on holiday, isn't it?
0: No, I know, just to make it. I mean, this is why I just hate travelling now. I just
1: staycations
0: can't.
1: Again, yeah, isn't it? We're back to the COVID years.
0: We're back. I stay at home anyway, and much prefer to be there. Right, the Daily Mail gone with a story about the Greens. 30 Green candidates probed now are over anti-Semitism. The millions of middle-class voters gulled. I don't know what the word gulled means. By Polanski's cuddly rhetoric, need to understand, is guaranteed to end in penury. I don't. That's some essay. I don't know what gulled. Have you heard the word gulled?
1: Conned, I think it means just conned by his or rooked or taken in by.
0: Oh,
1: I mean,
0: right. I've not
1: it's
0: heard
1: really
0: that
1: a social media thing, isn't it? There's going to be thousands of candidates standing all across the country, and in all parties, some of them have said some pretty stupid and pretty unpleasant things. Yeah. And the Mail is focusing on the Greens, who are very much the coming thing, expected to do well in these elections. But you could easily pick Reform, Labour or the Conservatives. They'll
0: you
1: all
0: really
1: have
0: could. They
1: candidates
0: all have.
1: That have said offensive things.
0: The Daily Express has gone with unremovable. Many illegal migrants succeed in staying in the UK after crossing the Channel in small boats. We knew this, didn't we?
1: Yep, I think we did. I mean, the vast majority of people who come here and claim asylum do not get deported. The government has ratcheted up the rhetoric and said it will aim to deport more, it's seeking to deport more. I think it says that it is getting more people deported, but fundamentally, the vast majority don't get deported.
0: Yeah, I mean, I think I saw numbers akin to 200,000 coming in and 7,400 and something going out. You know, it's ridiculous. It really is, and no wonder that's such a draw to the UK. Britain's broken asylum system laid bare as figures reveal only 495 small boat arrivals from Afghanistan, Eritrea, and Iran and Iraq have been deported.
1: I mean, the government does say that the small boat figures coming in this year are down, but of course we haven't really hit the kind of
0: peak summer
1: months.
0: Yeah.
1: And the new tactic of a lot of people now coming over from Belgium
0: because the
1: French police have upped their game a little bit.
0: Yeah, they've got to get a grip on that somehow. The Mirror, again, with a political story, we're still only ones on your side. I was saying this to you a moment ago, or actually before this hour started, that, you know, the rules of purdah, which is this closed period before an election, and you rightly said, yeah, but it's all about the local councils, isn't it? But the trouble is with elections now, it isn't about that anymore. It is about the main party. So when there's a main Labour story or a main Tory story, that affects how people even vote now locally in their local elections, whereas it didn't before. People used to vote differently in local elections than how they would vote in a big election, a main election. But now it's all just politics, isn't it?
1: Very much so.
0: It's like, I want Reform to run the country, so I'm going to vote them. Or I want the Greens to run the country, so I'm going to vote them. It's got nothing to do anymore. People are treating every election as a general election.
1: Exactly. Yeah. And all we know for sure is that with all these thousands of seats up, is we expect Labour to lose more than 1,000 seats because people are unhappy with the government, not necessarily unhappy with how their bins are being collected locally, but unhappy
0: with
1: Keir Starmer, and very unhappy with the Conservatives.
0: It's nothing to do with the local government, governments at all now.
1: And that's why the beneficiaries would be Reform and the Greens, because they're seen as the protest against the main parties.
0: Which, again, doesn't automatically mean that's how people will vote come a general election.
1: No.
0: But it does mean what they're trying to do is get their voices heard, or at least just to say, well, this is how I'm feeling.
1: I think it shows even more that not so much that they're not happy with Labour or the Conservatives or even the Liberal Democrats. They're just unhappy with the system as a whole.
0: Yeah.
1: So it's a really sort of anti-politics vote. We don't like the status quo, so we'll vote for parties that aren't the status quo, and that's why Reform and the Greens are predicted to do particularly well.
0: It's only what's it, day after tomorrow now,
1: yeah,
0: isn't it?
1: Not far off.
0: Let's have a look at the eye again, going with millions face flight cancellations as jet fuel shortage deepens and the Iran ceasefire falters.
1: I mean, I do think that is the main story. This will be the thing that will be worrying most people, because even those who aren't going on holiday will be going to visit relatives or friends or family, and the uncertainty over flights for the next, not just the next month, but potentially for the next 3, 4, 5, 8 months
0: or
1: longer will really be worrying a lot of people. And it's not just the, will I be able to get there? It's what price am I going to have to pay? And flight prices are going through the roof as well. And if you're really looking forward to your family holiday and you're looking at buying 4 return tickets, you could be talking a huge extra expense when nobody's got any spare money. And I think the need for the resolution, Governor always talks about a war that it didn't want to take part in and it was all Trump's idea. But it's really having an impact in the UK and elsewhere. And one of the arguments is we're more exposed than a lot of other countries to this because of our reliance on jet fuel here.
0: Yeah, indeed we are. And there are other European countries as well that are running out or running very, very low on jet fuel. And it's not something you store. So there's not like they've had, you know, great big storages of jet because they've never had to before. It's always been very quickly replaced. So it is... And there's no sign of the Strait of Hormuz opening to a satisfactory way anyway. There's no sign of it.
1: And the conflict could even reignite because if America, as it says, is trying to put this protective dome over and get ships on the move, the 1,500 ships that are still trapped there and 22,000 sailors, if Iran starts firing more missiles and America reacts, then that just reignites the whole thing.
0: And there's already talk of this saying that you can't free the Strait of Hormuz the way they're thinking by escorting ships out. You have to actually militarily or diplomatically get Iran to back off. And so I don't see either
1: a
0: of
1: real
0: those
1: problem. Things. And you had Rubio saying today at a press conference at the White House that he was doing everybody a favour by reopening. And it was like, well, they only closed it in the first place because you started the war.
0: He said, we're opening it as a gift to the world. It's like, well, you closed it.
1: Exactly. You broke it, you fix it.
0: Exactly that. Oh, it drives me nuts, that does. The whole idea that... And also that Trump's saying that this is a humanitarian act. To free the sailors that are stuck on the ships.
1: Well, I do worry how they're going to survive without food because there's 22,000 stuck out there for weeks on end and they can't just... I mean,
0: apparently they're very well stocked. I interviewed a shipping expert on yesterday, actually, about this, Lauriane Larocco, and she was saying, look, they're quite well stocked, but the problem is with the SIM cards and things like that to contact their families, that they've run out and they're not on broadband or anything. They're on a ship. And also, if there was a medical emergency, a helicopter would have to fly to pick them up. And would that be struck out of the sky by the IRGC? Nobody knows. So there are those worries as well. Apparently food and water at the moment is okay, but that's not going to last forever. But the mental state, though, of those seamen and women, just, 2 months now? 67 days?
1: And not knowing if you're going to get struck by a stray missile or a mine that's been... drifting in the straits.
0: And there was a cargo ship hit this evening. We're waiting to find out more details about what happened, because earlier on there were reports of deaths there. With that very quickly that line was dropped, so we don't know what's going on. Often there's some confusion when news comes through. But so we're waiting to get more clarity on that. But and then you're not able to phone your family to say it wasn't my Chicago ship, my cargo ship, by the way.
1: And a lot of them are turning off their trackers So even if you look at that sort of clever device which shows you where all the ships
0: they've
1: are, you
0: can't... They've switched off who they are and where they're from. It really what an absolute cluster mess that has been made by, going into a situation. And Donald Trump still keeps talking about, well, we would all be dead by now if we hadn't, because they were that close to getting the bomb. We know they weren't that close to getting the bomb. Yes, were they trying to? Yes, should they have been stopped? Absolutely. But there was no need for it to be that immediate. There were ways around it that they could have done. And now look at the world economies.
1: Yes.
0: Absolute mess.
1: Yeah, and even Trump is under huge pressure at home. Got the midterms coming up in 6 months.
0: Yeah,
1: petrol
0: he's on
1: prices
0: a clock.
1: There are huge, and his popularity rating is at an all-time low because Americans are fed up with his handling of what their cost of living crisis is doing for them. Petrol's not as expensive over there as it is here, but it's still a lot by American standards.
0: It's about to tip over $5 a gallon.
1: Yeah,
0: which they've never seen before.
1: Yeah, exactly.
0: They've never seen it that high before. And this is what worries me: is that he's on a clock. He's going to want this over in the next couple of weeks because he wants to settle into the midterms, which are coming up in November. I worry that he's just going to say, right, well, over to you now, which is what we've been saying for a few weeks.
1: Yeah.
0: Quick break, but Vincent and I'll be back in just a moment.
2: 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Kevin O'Sullivan at Drive on Talk. 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
0: Hello there, this is Talk and it's Petri, and with me, Vincent Moss, former political editor. If we look at the Daily Star, I look at Kim Kardashian there. that looks so uncomfortable. And how do you go to the toilet? I mean, these are questions that women. There's no, that looks. It look. Is it plastic? Metal?
1: It's a very bizarre orange skin tight costume, isn't it?
0: It's molded to her body. I mean, she looks fabulous. I mean, she's a beautiful, beautiful woman. But how do you sit down in that?
1: Well, that Met Gala, the dresses are really something, aren't they? I mean, they put the Oscars to shame in terms of the weird and wonderful dresses. I think that and the Beyonce one, and there were a couple of others. It wasn't Madonna there, I think, as well. In
0: amazing black outfit. Was she? Yeah, I mean, it was very, very strong, but just not comfortable.
1: No,
0: and I'm afraid I would never wear heels again in my life, even though I'm only 5 foot two, because they are so uncomfortable. And I thought, I've reached an age now where I can say sod off. I'm not doing it. I'm not doing that anymore. So, and the other picture there is of Angela Rayner, the tale of the vape. Angela Rayner quit vaping after her kids dubbed her the vape dragon.
1: Well, it's odd, isn't it? Because a lot of the publicity pictures that have appeared, especially when she was out in a little dinghy off the coast of Brighton,
0: with the vape.
1: It looks as though she's given up vaping. Of course, it is a lot safer than smoking, but ideally, I guess you don't want to do any of it.
0: Yeah.
1: And I mean, I don't know. Harold Wilson famously had a pipe, but
0: he had a
1: most
0: pipe, yeah.
1: Politicians don't smoke. I'm trying to think of anybody of the recent.
0: Farage does.
1: Probably that's a good one. They're probably the only one of the main leaders, I think, that smokes. I think David Cameron used to smoke, but may have stopped when he was Prime Minister.
0: Yeah, he may have
1: done. But Gordon Brown, Tony Blair, Theresa May, I don't think Liz Truss.
0: Well, unless they did it secretly.
1: Exactly, secret smokers.
0: I mean, I remember with Farage when we both worked at the same radio station for a while, he had to have breaks to go and have a fag.
1: Yeah, it's part of the brand, isn't it?
0: And they had to play a pre-recorded interview or a tape or something.
1: It's quite an addiction, isn't it?
0: While he went outside for a cigarette, yeah.
1: Yeah.
0: And there were other people at the same. Because the radio station that I worked for had lots of different radio stations in their stable, and there were lots of celebrities who would go into a little cupboard.
1: I remember working in offices where there was a smoking room, a little smoking cupboard, yeah. That they've gone now. Well, being an MP now, Farage, there's not many places in the House of Commons that you can smoke.
0: No.
1: You have to go out in some of the outdoor areas, but so he'll be finding that a bit tricky.
0: He'll be at the public bars, won't he? Where people
1: I think even those you're probably not allowed to smoke. Have to smoke on the terraces. He might be secretly smoking in his office, though. Who knows? Not suggesting he is.
0: But I certainly know that he's an addict. Mm. He really is. To the fact, but so was I. I'm so glad I don't do that anymore. The admin around smoking. You always had to make sure you had enough cigarettes left, and then you had to make sure you had to go out before the programme, and then...
1: it didn't get much coverage, but I think this new law's come in that if you're now an 18-year-old...
0: You'll never smoke.
1: You're never going to smoke if you're born now.
0: I don't know how they're going to make that work.
1: Exactly.
0: You know, a 50-year-old asking a 51-year-old if they'll buy them cigarettes. I mean, it's just stupid.
1: It's weird, isn't it?
0: It's weird.
1: But it's a strange rule.
0: Yeah. I just can't see it. I just can't see it working at all. Okay, so the Metro has gone with a target on the backs of UK Iran critics. Activists said lives put in danger as regime leaks personal details. This is Iranians in Britain who oppose their country's hardline regime fear they're on a kill list after their personal details were made public online. That must be really scary.
1: Yeah, very much so. And we've seen this with supporters. People who are against Putin and people disappearing
0: that.
1: Here. And
0: yeah.
1: Probably, unfortunately, the same thing could happen to Iranians whose details were leaked.
0: Yeah, I mean, just because they're the ones that have come here for the freedom and are now scared. And not the least bit surprised. So The Guardian has gone with fast-track hate crime cases, the DPP tells staff. Fast-track the hate crime prosecutions after a spate of anti-Semitic attacks. I hope they mean all hate crime. Well, has it been labelled a hate crime against men against women yet? They were looking at calling it a hate crime because a lot of it is misogyny. So if they fast-track those hate crimes, that's brilliant.
1: Well, it'd be good if they just fast-tracked all the cases.
0: All hate crime.
1: A huge backlog of cases. Some trials are now being set for 3 or 4 years' time, which is including serious offences like rape. And it's just horrendous for victims that have got to wait that long to get any form of justice.
0: But I hope they mean to fast-track all hate crimes.
1: Yeah.
0: That's the important takeaway there. And the Financial Times goes, long-term borrowing costs highest in decades as prolonged inflation looms. Great. That's something else just to be upset about, isn't it? And this is all, obviously, this has been since COVID. Then you've got the Russia-Ukraine putting pressure on inflation, and now this major issue in the Middle East as well.
1: Yeah, and it means bad news for everybody, bad news for mortgages, and probably wipes out the Chancellor's £24 billion of headroom that she was supposed to have had. So could mean a very bad budget again.
0: Yeah, yes. It will be another bad budget of her once in a lifetime, which goes on and on and on and on and on and on and on. What have you found from today, Vincent?
1: Well, there's one I thought interesting story in the Daily Mail. We were talking earlier about illegal migrants.

0: So they knew that, didn't they?
1: Well, perhaps not. I mean, I can't believe it's a huge number of people, but she certainly seems to have found a few people who are allegedly getting to Dover and trying to get back over the Channel and evading border police on the French side because they just haven't had the ability to get as many benefits as they'd like or work here illegally. So just a rather curious sort of story that some illegal migrants are sneaking back out of the country because it isn't quite the land of milk and honey.
0: Well, it's interesting because that kind of proves the power of the smugglers, doesn't it? The people traffickers, because they're selling them a story. They're telling these people, look, if you go to the UK, you're going to get your own house. You're going to get, you know, loads of money. You're going to get everything. It's golden, you know, all the way. You'll get a brand new Mercedes. And they get here, having paid their money to come here, and then discovering that actually the reality is £49 a week sharing a bedroom with, you know, four other strangers in a rather tatty hotel.
1: Exactly, not as spilled. And that's exactly what they say. There's a Sudanese migrant here quoted saying, "We were told these false promises by the trafficking agents and the charities in France," two young Sudanese men told the Daily Mail. They're saying that they were promised all of these things. One's quote is saying, "Nothing is good for me here. I want to go back to France." So I can't believe it's a widespread phenomenon, but it is interesting that some people were sold that dream that it was going to be all money work.
0: I'm sure that many have been told that it's so much better here for them than it is. But interesting, they want to go back to France and not back to Sudan.
1: Yes. Yeah. Yeah.
0: So I wonder why that is.
1: Well, there was always criticism that the government wasn't doing enough to sort of end the pull factor of nice accommodation and lots of money and lots of perks. And if that's working, then, you know, it may well slow the flow.
0: And it's enough, actually, the tipping point. All it needs is for more people to decide to leave and then start spreading the fact that it's not all milk and honey when they get here, that it isn't the golden palatial palaces and free this and free that they were expecting. I mean, there's a lot that they do get that a lot of people are angry about, but if it's not quite what they're being told, once they start spreading that back to people, then maybe that the traffickers lose their
1: exactly,
0: power.
1: Because then there'll be nobody wanting to come, as opposed to the position at the moment, which is they're prepared to pay hundreds of pounds to get here. So yeah, I think the real story, and a lot of that involves clamping down on illegal work here. I know it's not a popular view, but if you did have ID cards, for example, and you needed to produce those to get work, then that would potentially deal with a lot of the illegal...
0: You still have to produce enough. The fact that they haven't got the papers to work proves that we don't need
1: exactly.
0: ID cards, actually.
1: Yeah.
0: I'm never going to be sold on that idea, as long as I live. Vincent Moss, thank you very much indeed. It's great to see you, and I will see you soon, I hope.
2: 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Petri Hosken on Talk.
0: That was a repeat from last night's Petri Hosken show on Talk. 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
2: See it. Hear it. Talk it. Across the UK. Talk Energy. The home of common sense. This is Talk. Talk. News. Update. On the hour. Headlines.
3: From the Sky News Centre at 6. Donald Trump's put his plans to reopen the Strait of Hormuz on hold after just 2 days. He says America's Navy will no longer help escort stranded ships out of the key trading route because he sees great progress in peace talks with Iran. The president had urged Tehran to surrender only hours before and has restarted a blockade of its ports. Our correspondent, David Blevins, is in Washington.
4: This really is an extraordinary decision by President Trump. He's pressing pause on his flagship project to reopen the Strait of Hormuz on the very day when he urged Iran to throw in the towel.
3: Sir Keir Starmer says plans are being made for the safe onward travel of Brits on a virus-hit cruise ship. But while three sick passengers are due to be evacuated, others will have to remain on board for days as it heads to the Canary Islands. Scotland Yard's announced a team of 100 extra officers to help safeguard London's Jewish community. It follows a string of anti-Semitic incidents in recent weeks, including last week's Golders Green stabbing. It's hoped a trial to help deaf adults hear again, we'll see the method being rolled out across the

0: NHS. The procedure will give over 18s two cochlear implants rather than just one. Arsenal are into their first Champions League final for two decades. Bukayo Saka scored the winner as they completed a 2-1 aggregate win over Atletico Madrid. They'll meet either Bayern Munich or Paris Saint-Germain. Boss Mikel Arteta has praised his team.
1: We know how difficult and challenging every opponent is at this level, and Atletico, they're an incredible team. The way they compete, the solution they have, the answer they have to everything that you try to do to them immediately. It's incredible. That's the reason that they've been there. The margins are so small.
0: And the Princess of Wales will make her first overseas royal visit since having cancer treatment. Kate will head to Italy on a solo trip next week. That's the latest. I'm Faye De Silva.
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7: Hey, very good morning to you. Just gone 6 o'clock. We are Talk. This is the home of common sense and the home of the alarm clock. Brit, don't know what you're doing this morning on Wednesday. The sun is struggling to rise in London. Not sure it's light with you, but thank you so much indeed for tuning in. Busy one lined up, but if you do want to be part, I've got a prize today. I've got a prize for the first voice note. There is a genuine mug from Talk. I'm giving a mug away now. 0344, you've got to be interesting though. Don't just say, hello, it's a voice note. The bosses, no, don't care. 0344-499-1000, the only number you need. Text 287-222. Charlie Rowley, who knew that he was an Arsenal fan? He's on the way in a tick. But just to give you an idea, it's a busy one today, peeps. Tomorrow, of course, D-Day for Keir Starmer, as voters across the country head to the polls. 5,000 local election seats across 136 local authority councils up for grabs. You'll know by now when you're doing this job in the midst of an election, we have to be as balanced as we possibly can, all views. And if you look across the political spectrum in the newspapers today, all the stories, everybody's out trying to say their piece. On the Labour front, Starmer says, we must tackle the crisis of anti-Semitism. Right, OK, that's just on a Wednesday, as it's been going on for years, and you haven't done too much about it. On a national level, the Labour Party having to deal with the fact that today we find out the UK borrowing costs have soared to 28%. That is a 28-year high, I should say, due to speculation about all sorts of things, including a leadership challenge. Is it going to happen or not? Why am I coughing? It's just I need to. Apparently, I'll ask Charlie what this is. There's an idea of a Trojan horse plot to smuggle Andy Burnham into Westminster so Keir Starmer can disappear. That'll be interesting to see. We'll talk about that. I like this. The Welsh leader of the Labour Party in the Senate has come up with an outrageous comment this morning. Baroness Morgan of Ely. Starmer could cost us the election. She only worked it out now. I need some water. I'm so sorry. It always happens. It happens to me. If somebody could get me some water. Oh, I've got some tea. That'd be nice. So Baroness Ely, the leader of Labour in Wales, has decided to say that having Starmer as the leader could cost us the election. Here's the best bit about the whole morning. Angela Rayner, who's been positioning herself in anybody's terms to take over, to launch a challenge, yesterday discovers that she's unlikely to win the support of the trade unions, which is a massive thing because I thought she was the darling of the left. But what's really alienated a lot of people overnight is she's been accused of openly lying to school kids about Nigel Farage and Reform UK. The leadership contender, Rayner, shared a video on X of herself telling youngsters that Mr. Farage would make people pay for the NHS, and she, as a young mum in the old days, a single mum, her kid would not have survived. A blatant lie. It says here she's also given up vaping, which made me wonder what you've given up, but we'll do that later. Kemi Badenoch, she's out the stalls as well. Get this. I'm not ruling out local reform deals. Sorry? I thought that you wanted nothing whatsoever to do with reform. I see. But perhaps the thing I want to talk about, without being accused of being unfair, because I do think I have to salute certain newspapers this week. Zach Polanski's poll ratings have tumbled 14 points in 3 days, and quite rightly too. The Daily Mail reporting on the front page, the millions of middle-class voters gulled by Polanski's cuddly rhetoric need to understand it's guaranteed to end in plenary misery and despotism. 30 Green candidates probed over anti-Semitism. He really, really has been found out, Zach Polanski. Tomorrow will be interesting for his party. So we've got Starmer, who's woken up and said, oh, I think we should deal with anti-Semitism, whilst his party are planning to oust him. Rayner's been found out as a liar. That's surprising. The woman in Wales has decided Starmer's a liar. Kevin Badenoch decided she'd quite like to join with Reform if it means that it'll be all right. And Zach Polanski's watching himself tumble in the polls. That's your news on a Wednesday morning at 6:07, where we say a very good morning to who knew he was an Arsenal fan and was there last night as they made the European Cup final.
4: Oh, I was. Oh, it was joyous.
7: Are you like a... did you have pom-poms? You like a cheerleader or something?
4: I'm actually a very thoughtful fan.
7: What does that mean?
4: That I will actually sit and watch and enjoy the football without getting involved with all the shouty, which is quite camp, actually, when you've got, you know, men of a certain age in their 50s, 60s, yes, you know, absolutely piling the pressure on. You know, you feel that they're the next England manager.
7: But you're very calm.
4: I'm very calm. I watch until about 70 minutes, and if it's not going well, then I do start to get a little bit...
7: Arsenal through to the Champions League final, big, big thing for them. I don't want to talk about football. West Ham are being relegated. Let's talk about what is going on, Charlie. There is so much. Let's start with The Guardian. I don't usually, but I will do this morning. Front page of that left-wing rag. Labour under pressure after UK borrowing costs hit 28-year high. This is causing massive panic amongst Labour rank and file, isn't it?
4: Well, it's good of them to actually admit it now, The Guardian. You know, good on them. Because this is on the back of taxes going up, national insurance contributions hitting hard-working people, businesses that are going out this morning.
7: And they're going to blame the war, aren't they?
4: They're going to blame the war. Yep. You know, inflation is... And you've already seen in some of the adverts that, yes, it's a typical Labour playbook. There is a global economic crisis. This is a global pandemic. This is a global shock of the markets because of the war.
7: No, it's an absolute disaster nationally. That's the truth,
4: exactly,
7: isn't it? It's your government's job. That's what's got this wrong, right?
4: Exactly. You talked about growth for all those months during general election. Yep. Campaign. We've not seen any of it. In fact, in some sectors of the economy, particularly in construction, where we need the homes, where we need the national infrastructure, the sector that creates the jobs and the economic growth, that's retracting.
7: Yep.
4: That's because taxes are going up. That went on 2 years in a row under the last budget. International insurance contributions have gone up, and now borrowing is going up. It's a disaster.
7: It's really interesting for me, and you need to get that voice note in 03444991000. So Starmer is sat in this position, right, where the local elections tomorrow, everybody assumes and believes, every pollster will tell you they're going to be decimated, could lose up to 2,000 seats, wipe out, right? On the front of the Telegraph, you've got the leader of Wales, Baroness Morgan of Inney. Starmer could cost us the election. And it's quite shocking to think it's taken them that long. The Guardian today saying Labour under pressure. Everybody circling. And yet yesterday, one got the distinct impression that he could survive because the alternatives are so bad. Talk to me about, because you are it says here, former Conservative special advisor, what the bloody hell does a Trojan horse plot to smuggle Andy Burnham into Westminster mean?
4: Well, there used to be something called the stalking horse, where somebody would challenge the Prime Minister. So particularly in the Tory party circles, you would present a challenge to just a backbench MP to trigger a leadership election.
7: Somebody would stick their head above the parapet that had no chance of winning, which would immediately give confidence to those who perhaps have a chance, but they wouldn't want to show themselves too early.
4: Exactly. And that was what was on display all throughout the Thatcher years. The Trojan horse within the Labour Party.
7: The way you said that, the Trojan horse within the Labour Party.
4: Because they have a completely different mechanism of getting rid of their leader. You know, the Labour Party just don't get rid of its leaders because you need 81 MPs, not only just to sign a ballot to say, I want to change. You know, and in the Tory party, it's a secret ballot. You know, you send in a letter to the chairman of that 1922. It can be completely anonymous, and you can be a barefaced, absolute, you know, whatever you like to say. You know, you see someone in the corridor and say, Prime Minister, I think you're doing a wonderful job.
7: Having written your letter
4: on the way to deliver a letter of no confidence. But in the Labour Party, you have to say, not only, okay, I want to change the leadership and you have to
7: be public about that.
4: But you also have to name the person that you want. You have to say, I want X or Y or Z to be the leader of the Labour Party. And so having a Trojan horse, which is Andy Burnham, I think they want him to come back.
7: So the great thing about a Trojan horse was it was a wooden horse that people hid inside and got taken into wherever it was and overthrew whoever they overthrew. So you put, it's just a phrase, peeps, I'm just trying to get my head around it. They are saying that an MP in a particular part of the North West will stand aside so that Burnham can come into the Commons. That will alleviate all the running around and everybody. He'll be the anointed one. Starmer will accept that. And in time, there'll be a happy transition. There's only one problem with that. Starmer's not going to step down, is he?
4: No. I don't think he
7: and
4: will.
7: And he stopped him from standing in Gorton and Denton.
4: Absolutely.
7: So will he still stop him, even if he's a stalking horse? Mm. I mean, does Starmer still have that control?
4: Well, there was a talk last week that the NEC, that's the National Executive Committee of the Labour Party, they are the ones that decide, you know, who can be the candidate at the end of the day. So it's a committee, it's a closed shop. You know, you would have thought that, you know, with the Liberals and the Left, it was all very open, transparent.
7: Certainly not. Open,
4: but this is a closed shop.
7: Reg says, we're currently watching you and wondering how long it'll be before you say Starmer. Starmer, Starmer, Starmer, Starmer, Starmer. I've done it, Reg Gardner. So he's in a sort of precarious position.
4: Mm.
7: Then we have this astonishing sort of Angela Rayner story. Now, explain this to me. Yesterday it was reported that Rayner is unlikely to win union support to replace him. I thought she was the darling of the left wing.
4: Well, yeah, absolutely. But that just shows you the strength and feeling that there is in the Labour Party, that they need to get it right. You know, they want someone who actually, OK, Angela's, you know, she's got qualities. She's outspoken. She can be seen as a woman of the people. So,
7: yes.
4: You know, she's and she's much more political than Starmer, to be fair. So you can imagine her having a few good one-liners at the dispatch box to try and G up the troops behind her. But I think the unions have clocked on the fact that they need something and someone who has, you know, been in office before. Andy Burnham was a former cabinet minister that can actually lead the Labour Party, that actually has a lot of support amongst the grassroots.
7: They seem to have this belief in the Labour. Oh, hold on a second. He's won the prize. A mug on the way. Ian, good morning.
5: Good morning, Jezza and Charlie. Ian from Home Firth. Well, politically, it's another week in paradise. Get your popcorn out, because it never, ever fails to disappoint. Anyway, keep smiling, folks, and paying your taxes.
7: Good man, lovely. Rayner, I get what you're saying, but the astonishing thing for me is that whilst all these people run around saying Burnham is like the Messiah, if you speak to a lot of people in Manchester, he hasn't actually done that much. He seems to have this sort of almost hero-like status amongst the rank and file in Labour, and presumably Starmer wants to avoid him being involved at all costs.
4: I'd imagine so. I mean, is that sort of, you know, the idea that the grass is always greener? Because Burnham is away from Westminster, he's been away from all of this debate about changing the leader. And, of course, Angela Rayner still has the HMRC unresolved tax affair.
7: And you said she would come up with some good one-liners. You said, you know, she's politically a good operative. She's put her foot... I think she showed her complete colours yesterday, and I would love, on a serious note, your response to this morning. I don't know if we've got a clip of this, but she's been accused of openly lying to school kids about Farage and reform. The leadership contender shared a video on X of herself telling youngsters that Farage would make people pay for the NHS and that her child would not have survived. Let's play this clip. She put this clip out there. This is her blatantly lying to school children. Have a watch, have a listen.
8: I used to talk about all the NHS and Nigel Farage. I can't really put all the blame on him, because I actually think he'd be better than Keir Starmer.
9: Nigel Farage says that he wants a system that is a more insurance-style system. So that means you have to pay, and that means that it's not free at the point of use anymore. I think that is really dangerous territory. I'd be okay in that system, by the way. I'd benefit from it now. But when I was growing up, I wouldn't have benefited from it. And my son probably wouldn't have survived if that was the system at the time. So I think it's really dangerous what Nigel Farage is offering in the NHS. It sounds plausible, but once you go down that route, other people will not be able to access that service. And I think that's really a terrible thing to do to people. When they need the service the most, we should be able to provide it for them.
7: She could be the next Prime Minister of the United Kingdom. She's come under massive, massive kickback over that, and quite rightly too. It's a blatant lie, isn't it?
4: Well, it is, because Nigel Farage has been very clear that the NHS will always be free at the point of delivery, so that should put that whole debate to bed.
7: Do you know what I'd like to debate Angela Rayner? And I haven't even had this debate ever on this station, because people probably wouldn't like my opinion. it's all well and good to have something that was the very bedrock of what made Britain great. You know, a National Health Service free at the point of entry. But you have to question, when people go on to me, they go on about, you know, it costs too much money, it's wasted, it's management jobs, it's diversity. Isn't it also being given, tread carefully, Jez, are we not also providing this free at the point of entry, a bit like benefits, to people who haven't actually paid into that system? Mm. Are we not? I mean, I have a friend whose father's a surgeon, and he will tell you that people will come from other countries, factual, just, you know, to have operations. There was a story, I think, a year ago on this show about millions of pounds owed in bills from people. What I'm saying is, if you provide a benefit system for your tax-paying country, your stamp-paying a population, the same with the NHS. Has it become too open to too many people to the point where those who need it are missing out, Charlie?
4: Yeah, absolutely. And look, you know, we always hear these stories year after year where we are coined an international health service as opposed to a national health service. You know, so anybody that, okay, happens to be here for whatever reason, even if you're on holiday and you end up using the healthcare system, just like us Brits, you know, have to abroad, would have to pay.
7: Of course you have to pay if you get ill abroad. Not here. No, let's give it away.
4: Exactly, exactly. So it's just readdressing that balance. But you're absolutely right. You know, but I think we also have a culture where people feel that the state is just to be the cash cow and to provide for them whatever, whether it's benefits, whether it is the NHS. Mm. I think, you know, we have to have a real tougher conversation with some patients to say, actually, right, no, I'm not going to sign you off. I'm not going to, you know, say you can get off work.
7: And Ian Duncan-Smith told me yesterday with benefits, you don't even need to see somebody. You're not even face-to-face. That's ludicrous, man. I've got anxiety. All right, have a year off, fully paid. Yeah. I need to see it. All right, come from wherever, have an operation. I mean, I remember, Christian literally will headbutt. I remember years and years ago, do you remember Ronnie Biggs, the great train robber?
4: Only by name.
7: Disappeared off to wherever he disappeared off with £3 million, having, you know, caused all those problems. Lived abroad, and then when he needed heart surgery, do you know, this came back to the United Kingdom and had his operation, passed away afterwards. That's nothing against what happened. But I thought to myself, hold on a second, you committed a crime and spent 30 years abroad and you come back. I remember the story distinctly. Mm. I do think we will, as you quite rightly say, have to have conversations in future about, you have to prioritise people who are paying for something. That's like saying, right, save every month, Christian, put some money, you and the wife aside, and then at the end of the year, I'm going to give it to somebody else. You're not going to benefit from it. How does that work?
4: Mm. No, totally.
7: It's wrong.
4: Totally. And look, you know, the more people who use the services, who use, whether it's claiming benefits, whether it's just going in to see your GP, the missed cancellations, actually, at GP appointments, you know, I know it's been, you know, touted year after year. Do you charge people?
7: Absolutely. Exactly. And for an ambulance that people abuse, sorry. I'd be right on it.
4: Well, I absolutely. I think it's perfectly legitimate. If you break it, you buy it.
7: I couldn't agree more. So I think it would be fair to say we'll be as balanced as possible. And Angela Rayner, they must be terrified of the threat that Reform and other parties give them, because to be openly lying to school kids on X is a big thing. And maybe that's part of the assumption by the unions, that we don't want to report it. Maybe she's good for a headline. Maybe they don't believe that she's got the gravitas to perhaps be, if you like, the next Prime Minister.
4: Well, I think that's absolutely true. But the only way and the only path, I can still see a path for Francia becoming leader of the Labour Party, is if, funny enough, if she backs Keir Starmer. If after the local elections, if the polls, as you say, do come to fruition where Labour have a terrible night, he's going to have to do something to react to that. If he opens the door to Ange again and says, will you come back and be my deputy again?
7: It shores it up.
4: She's back in the cabinet. She's round the table. She's looking like a senior politician. She can be at the dispatch box again.
7: She's given up vaping, by the way.
4: Well,
7: I'm going to throw this out for you. 6:20, there'll be another prize. I'm just going to go prize crazy. What have you given up, people? Angela's given up vaping. What have you given up on? I've given up on the UK. Charlie, what have you given up on?
4: Oh, no, don't say
7: that. Well, it annoys me. 8-7-2-2 Christian, what have you given up? He's given up ironing. He came in this morning, honestly. He looked like a tramp in his T-shirt. It's like he slept in. I'm going to buy him an iron for his birthday. Mark's given up food. He's definitely on the set. What have you given up, Charlie?
4: Do you know, I'm never going to give you up, Jeremy, put it that way.
7: Oh, it honestly, it gives me a nice warm I nearly said moist. I meant fuzzy feeling. 03444991000 for your phone calls. Text. What have you given up? Angela's given up vaping. Morning, Jess. Morning, Charlie. What sort of person is Starmer? Most people would be curled up in a corner in the fetal position sucking their thumb if they were so hated by so many. But he seems completely oblivious to it. Something is not right with him, says Yvonne in Somerset. Mm.
4: Well, yeah. Well, and, she, you know, she's right because, you know, let's not forget, as you say, the front page of the Telegraph, you've got the leader of the Labour, Wales leader, calling... suggesting that he might have to go after Baz.
7: Yesterday, we discovered he was being told by a majority of Labour local politicians, don't appear on the campaign trail, you're toxic.
4: But you also remember Anna Sawa, the leader of Labour in Scotland, publicly came out, he called a press conference and said Starmer must go before the locals because it's going to be a terrible night. So if you're hearing it from the Labour leader in Scotland, you're now hearing it from the Labour leader in Wales, where Labour have dominated.
7: Yep.
4: 27 years since the Senedd was created, Labour have controlled it. They're now potentially on course to lose it. That would be seismic for the Labour Party.
7: Steve, morning, Jez. Morning, Charlie. So Raina has qualities. I'm 66, and I'd still be unwilling to take her home to meet my mum. She doesn't seem to have any qualities that I like. As for what she told those school kids, I think it's really, really dangerous. Morning to Pete in Shropshire. Morning, Jez. Morning, Charlie. If Starmer wants to stay as leader, he should call a general election. He would end up with less than 80 MPs, so no chance of that happening. Have a great day. Regards, Peter in Shropshire. After the break, this is... I mean, honestly, I have to be really honest with you. There's so much going on today, but the difficulty of treading through the mire of local elections, and Charlie, you will understand this. Am I really going to be able to mention this? It's a nightmare. Thank you so much indeed. It doesn't matter. If you mention anything, you have to be so balanced. So because we mentioned the First Minister of Wales comments about her concerns about our own leader, Sir Keir Starmer, despite the fact that he's on the front of the Daily Telegraph, we need to give you a list of candidates standing against her in the Ceredinian Penfrawr constituency. We have Enid Morgan, Mark Tierney, Joshua Phillips, Margaret Anurag Greenaway, Tansum Hussein Gull, Luke Davis-Jones and Peter Hugh Jenkins. It's really important. It's just a minefield and it's important that there is balance. But listen, we'll come back and we'll talk about how Kemi now wants to apparently be friends with Reform and how Zach Polanski's career is on the slide, which is utterly devastating, he said with a big smile on his face. Good morning, this is Talk.
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15: Comes this Wednesday morning in Norfolk for traffic home from Norwich and Great Yarmouth. The A47 is still closed as works have overrun there between the Borderlands roundabout at Witton and the Acle roundabout. And in Bedfordshire, problems just off the M1 at Junction 13 at Brogborough. The A421 Bedford Road is closed northbound to recover an overturned lorry. Repair works have closed the lane on the M4 eastbound in Berkshire, Ashbridge Junction 14 for Hungerford. And there's no service on Transport for Wales between Wolverhampton and Shrewsbury due to derailment at Billbrook.
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6: Just Talk with 28-day matured conversation. Across the UK, have you got the guts for talk? The home of common sense. This is Talk.
7: Oh, my goodness me. 6:26. What I love about you, Alarm Clock Brits, on the Home of Common Sense is that we can talk about politics, of course, tomorrow. D-Day for Starmer, local elections, 5,000 seats. Everybody's come out. We've already talked about Angela Rayner. We've talked about the Trojan horse, apparently getting Andy Burnham in. We'll talk about Badenoch and reform. We'll talk about Polanski. But she's given up smoking. Well, she's given up vaping, Angela. So I just threw out, what have you given up? And you lot have gone absolutely mad. Andy, good morning.
17: Hi, James. Andy here from North Yorkshire. Giving up. Well, the thing I'd like to see Angela Rayner give up would be alcohol. If those reports about what happened in the Commons bar are true, which I have no reason to doubt because Dan Hodges said so and he witnessed it. So, yeah, give up alcohol, give up your vaping. In fact, why don't you give up politics?
7: Brilliant. 03444991000. Graham in Bushy. If you're a regular to the show, you'll know that I was conceived in Bushy in a park. It's true. I was conceived in Bushy.
4: Yes.
7: Granny and Grandad are dead now. Obviously, they can't argue, but that's an absolute truth. Graham from Bushy, where I was conceived, says, I thought you'd have given up on West Ham. You see, here we are, digging. Morning, Joanna in Salisbury. Jez, Andrew's given up vaping. She'll do anything to get that tax bill paid and BPM. This is interesting. I gave up heating 2 winters ago. Yeah, there's the reality of labour. Chris says, I've given up carbohydrates. What does that mean? What's a carbohydrate?
4: Carbs.
7: Come on, Mark, you know you're on a diet. What's a carbohydrate? just go with Manjaro, that's what Mark said. JD, I've given up. I've given up using electricity. You see, my lot, you see, there's the reality, right? Morning, Jez, morning, Charlie. I gave up on the UK and I have to say it's the best thing I've ever done, says Paul, who lives in Spain. I've given up hope, says Hillside Handy. Sorry, who calls themselves Hillside? Oh, a bit handy on the hillside. What was that all about? I've given up hope that Starmer has any idea what the bloody hell he's doing. I think he likes deliberate chaos. Peter says, I've given up on sanity when we constantly hear the likes of Stonehenge Polanski. Before we talk about Zach Polanski, could I actually tell you he's not called Zach, he's called Dave. Did you know that?
4: I didn't know that.
7: Dave. He's called Dave. I've given up, Elliot says, looking for an honest politician. Reg says, I've given up shopping in supermarkets, smoking cigarettes, drinking alcohol, eating sweets and paying my bills. That sounds like the UK. Morning, Jess, says Dave. I've given up all hope. It's Dave and Cole, the man who says the only thing this government have achieved is breakfast clubs. Mm. I've even given up on them. Ben Purdy. Do you remember Purdy? Do you know where that name was famous?
4: No.
7: The Avengers. Do you not remember Joanna Lumley as Purdy with the bob? The only person nodding is Mark. The rest of them are looking at me through the glass going, what the hell is that old git going on about? When is the Labour NEC going to remove Angela Rayner from their PM list? She's a liar and they already have a liar as Prime Minister. I thought the NEC was supposed to improve the Labour Party. What's going wrong? Listen, Ben in London, if the NEC was supposed to care about quality, why did they back Starmer in blocking Andy Burnham? You'd want your best people in Parliament. 6:30. Angela Rayner, she's given up vaping. What have you given up? 03444991000. Text to 87222. Alan, personal. I'd be interested to get Charlie's opinion on current home and global politics, and specifically, where has shame gone and when did it die? It's a bit deep, isn't it?
4: Well, yes, shame.
7: I mean, you've suffered quite a bit of shame in your life, haven't you? Yes.
4: It was certainly handy on the hillside.
7: Yeah. I'm moving on. Shameful on the hillside. Right, let's talk about the other two political parties. Let's start with Zach Polanski. Zach Polanski's come under enormous fire this week from the Daily Mail and from other newspapers. Some would say quite rightly so, and I'm allowed to say I agree with that. There is a waft of anti-Semitism running through the Green Party in front of the Daily Mail today. Says 30 Green candidates probed over anti-Semitism. His poll ratings
18: have tumbled 14 points in the last 3 days. And the Green Party MP Caroline Lucas condemns candidates with those sorts of comments. Now, although there's a deputy, Rachel Millwall, shares conspiracy theories about gold as green. Mm. This has really come to bite Polanski, where it should do, because anti-Semitism is a disgrace, and the smell is hanging around him, isn't it?
4: Absolutely. And look, you know, the gold as green attack has, I think, for all of its horror, which was a terrorist incident, a suspected terror attack, it has shone a light on the Green Party and the leadership and our political leadership, you know. So when you see two police officers bravely intervene to bring down a maverick knife-wielding, you know, terrorist suspect who, okay, had to have force.
18: We have to point out it's going through the court, so he's still a suspect. But everybody saw what they saw, and Polanski and his mob then started talking about disproportionate force. And I'm sat here thinking, what if that rucksack was a bomb?
4: Well, exactly. And that is why Sir Mark Rowley, of no relation, I must admit,
18: was Uncle Mark.
4: Uncle Mark was absolutely right to intervene and say, look, you know, this guy doesn't know what he's talking about when it comes to police and operational matters, so I'm going to have to put the record straight. So to criticise the police when he completely misses the mark of focusing on the attack of that community.
18: Absolutely.
4: A community that is under constant
18: attack. He's Jewish, by the way.
4: But
18: Dave Polanski is Jewish. That's the irony. Let's just say it as it is. And if anybody's worried about all of this, you know, we've got to be straight on. This is Jeremy Kyle's opinion. This man will hoover up all those people that voted for Corbyn who don't believe in anything but jump on the back of whatever the latest argument is, whether it's Gaza or Palestine or Just Stop Oil or I'm anti this or I'm anti that. This man wants to legalise heroin, for Christ's sake. Yep. I spent 15 years seeing what heroin did to people. On a serious note, this man quite rightly needs to be called out. But the hypocrisy of politics, Charlie, right? Yesterday, Starmer, married to a Jewish woman, has been very vocal when he got the job from Corbyn. We're going to root out anti-Semitism from the Labour Party. Another blatant lie yesterday in Downing Street. Suddenly, polls are opening in 36 hours. Oh, I've woken up to the backlash against Polanski. Maybe I should jump in. This was Starmer yesterday, peeps.
19: This crisis, it's a crisis for all of us. It is a test of our values. Values that aren't guaranteed. They are earned every single day through our actions. So it's not enough to simply say we stand with Jewish communities. Of course we do, but we must show it and act it. And the responsibility lies with each and every one of us, because it is our fight too. Only by working together can we eradicate anti-Semitism from every corner of society.
18: I see my job on this show as a person that can have opinions and also include the great British public. Let's just have the conversation. He can't even make a speech that appears genuine. Even that, to me, looks red and it looks prepared. It doesn't sound like it comes from the heart. He's married to a Jewish woman. Now, I'm not doubting that maybe somebody had told him it might be a good idea to do that, and that just about sums up politics. But I don't buy that at all, as I don't buy Polanski. Anti-Semitism is a disgrace. Mm. Any racism is abhorrent. I'll say it every single time. But for politicians 36 hours out from a local election to suddenly think, oh, that's a vote winner, that's disgraceful as well. Back to Polanski, who literally has suffered quite rightly this week. I repeat, his poll ratings have tumbled 14 points. I think he is being found out. Front page of the Times, Polanski's false claims about Red Cross role during deputy run. He said he was part of the Red Cross. They've said no, he wasn't. We need to be calling this man out. 20% of this country in a national opinion poll last week think that Zach Polanski could be the next Prime Minister of this country, in which case I'm going to live in Belarus. I mean, seriously, I'm buggering off. What is that all about?
4: Well, save me a seat on that plane, because I think a lot of people will be wanting to join you. And it also emerged that he wasn't even a full member, as he claimed, of the National Council for Hypnotherapy. This is when he was obviously going
18: the boob whisperer.
4: The boob whisperer. Exactly. So you're absolutely right. Political leaders leaders. He has had a meteoric rise since he became leader of the Green Party. He's ridden on a good wave of a honeymoon period where people might think, oh, this is a young guy. He speaks without notes. And that might be just the attraction. If you're on the left and you think the Labour Party isn't for you anymore, I might go green. But now we are seeing...
18: Strip it down and look at what this man is.
4: Exactly. And there seems to be claim after claim that he's made falsely in the past.
18: And does he not think that's going... You see, I have... It happened to me, right, with the media. We all know that story. I'm not trying to be boring. There's much, or was, really, about the media that I didn't like. But the one great thing about the British media is they will hold you to account when you are, in his instance, if you can have a meteoric rise. But you got to understand, Polanski, when you're calling everybody out and saying you want to get rid of all the billionaires and the millionaires and that, you know, Vladimir Putin's a nice guy and heroin should be legalised and it's really important that we give a house to every migrant. You got to understand, pal, there will be people doing work finding out how much BS is coming out of your mouth. And I think, like Angela with that scoring from the Labour Party, these things come back and bite people. And that's where the press does its job so well.
4: Absolutely.
18: So well.
4: Absolutely. That's why we should always have a free and fair press. Because it is about that scrutiny,
18: yes.
4: Where you know where and but what he will do, I've no doubt, is say, well, this is just the right wing media. This is, you know, to appease his base. This is all, you know, right wing press coming up with headlines to block his surge in the polls, which obviously, as you say, has now taken a bit of a tumble, and the Greens' progress. But you know, when you have people, as you say, that think that this man could be the next prime minister of this country, a man who is, if the polls are to be believed, going to do quite well at some of these local elections.
18: Let's make the point that locally, obviously, all candidates will be campaigning on local issues, but I'm not altogether sure, and I'm being completely honest. When I come in this morning and I hear about Trojan horses and green anti-Semitism problems and Angela Rayner and Trojan horses, I'm going to talk to him about Kenny Bacon not ruling out reform. I would think that when you knock on the door as a local candidate, and frankly, if somebody knocked on my door, I'd want to know about potholes and what my local council was doing. But politics nationally is so being divided and there's so many opinions that I guess that will cut through. Donald's not impressed with Angela's school video. Morning, Donald.
20: Morning, Jeremy. Donald in South Wales. Farage did say that he would prefer a insurance-based NHS. However, that was back in 2014. So I think he is allowed to change his mind.
18: All politicians change their mind. Jezza and Charlie, many people in my area have given up on working. It seems to pay to be a lazy bum. Great show as ever. Big Steve in Cambridge. I've no idea why he said that. What? I've given up on living in the UK, says John in Cavaro. Where's Cavaro? Do we know? I don't know why I did that. It sounds Spanish, says Christian, who comes from Wales. Clayton's in Dartford. Morning, dear Hinge and Unhinged. Now, this comes back. You Google this, peeps. There was an old couple of old women years ago called Hinge and Bracket. They had, oh dear, how are you, dear? There you go, dear. About in the 80s. Apparently we're like Hinge and Bracket. I've given up on Rick Astley, says Clayton in Dartford. Never gonna give you up. Never gonna let you down. You don't even know that song, do you?
4: Well, you got all the notes there, just maybe in the wrong order.
18: Thank you so much. Bill's in Cheshire. Angie has an interesting backstory, yes, but can she cut it at G7 financial meetings? After all, she has no formal school qualifications, GCSEs or equivalent, but later studied for an NVO level 2 in social care and learning British Sign Language. Could she actually prove to be even more useless than Rachel Reeves, says Bill in Cheshire. I think that could be very interesting. Helen, good morning. What Angela Rayner has done is gone to the heart of school kids. It's immoral and illegal. I've literally given up, full stop, on everything. Great. Morning, Jez. Stevie G in Yorkshire here. Stevie G. Jeremy K. Regarding the NHS and the comment Rayner made, it's already part private. The consultant who I saw privately for consultation to avoid the waiting list to see him. This has moved on. Was the same consultant I saw I went on the waiting list to get the same surgery on the NHS. That's a very good point. Richard says, we're all looking forward to tomorrow, Jez. I've never been so excited to put a tick in a box in my entire life. Great show. Chris is in Northumberland, God's country. Morning, Hinge and Bracket. Oh, dear. My kids' school send us consent forms for a few different things they plan to do in schools. I think if political figures want to go into schools to talk to our kids, it should be by parental consent. I personally wouldn't let Angela Rayner anywhere near my kids. Damon, who works on this show, told me of a story this morning. His niece I'm going to guess 8 or 10, something like that, I think he would have said. And they did a thing in class the other day where they were asked about newspapers, and his niece put her hand up and said the Daily Telegraph, and the teacher went, "That's a right-wing newspaper." That's what we're talking about. That's how divided this country is. Now, 0344 499 1000. We haven't got the clip yet, but Sky News reported something yesterday, Charlie, that I think is fascinating. Tory leader Kemi Badenoch refusing to rule out local deals with reform, as it's proven that most ex-Labour and Tory voters will never go back to the uniparty system. Thoughts on that?
4: Well, it's interesting because for a while, and for good reason, Kemi has said that she wouldn't do a deal with Reform, and Reform likewise has said that they wouldn't do deals with the Conservatives. Because obviously if you're leading those two main political parties, you want to maximise your vote. And actually Kemi is the new leader of the Tories, still just about 20 months in, or thereabouts. You know, she needs to
18: Impressive but hasn't moved the dial.
4: Yeah, and look, and she does better, I think, than still the brand of the Tory party. Mm-hmm. Is this a last-minute attempt to say, right, OK, in particular councils... where, you know, it might be on a knife edge, where it might be, you know, you vote one way or the other, you might let another one in. Actually, by voting Tory, don't worry, that's OK still. Or if you're a bit worried about, for example, voting Reform, you can still vote Tory because we will work with them. But if you just don't want to put that cross in the box for Nigel's team, then don't worry, you can still vote for us. It's a bit of a nod and a wink to it, but... it's risky because obviously there'll be lots of people who don't agree with that.
18: I think that the big thing nationally, certainly in the next months and years, we can talk about Starmer. I don't think this is my opinion. I think the Labour Party can win the next election, whoever's in charge. I think there's going to be a massacre. I don't know how that will show itself. I think the Greens will come under increased scrutiny and the British public will wake up. I think the big question 2-3 years down the line is whether the British public realise that if you want another 5 years, I suspect, of this, a cohort of Liberal Dems, Greens, Labour, the right might well have to, whether it likes it or not, amalgamate for the good of the United Kingdom. And that will be the interesting thing. Jane, good morning.
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18: Welcome back. It's 7:15. You were taught breakfast, the home of common sense and where the nation comes to have its views heard on the news of the day. Jeremy Kyle till 10. Charlie Rowley, Hinge and Bracket in the first hour this morning. We're working later, but we can't say where. Got our own little do later.
4: Oh, yes. Yes, looking forward to it.
18: You can't say too much. 03444991000. We've talked politics and we'll continue, but Angela Rayner has announced she's giving up vaping. What have you given up? Either given up or given up on? Paula, good morning on Angela.
0: Morning, Jeremy. It's Paula in Liverpool. The clip you just played of Angela Rayner speaking to those school children is absolutely outrageous. It's gaslighting in its finest form. I don't know how they've got the front to say these things and get away with it, and why they're not being called out for it more other than on talk. The local media, the national media, the legacy media, nobody pulls them out on anything. And yet, before the general election, when Rishi Sunak predicted that all of our tax bills were going to go up by £2,000, at least, he was absolutely hauled over the coals for it. What's going on? Get rid of them. They are liars. They are the worst people. They shouldn't even be in politics. They are absolutely horrendous people. Thanks, Paula in Liverpool.
18: Cheers, Paula. So this is the video. I'm going to replay it for you. She's been accused of openly lying to school kids about Nigel Farage and Reform UK. The leadership contender, Rayner, shared a video on X yesterday of herself telling youngsters that Farage would make people pay for the NHS. And if that had been the case when she was a single mum, check this, she said, my kid wouldn't have survived. Have a watch, have a listen.
2: I used to talk about all the NHS and Nigel Farage. I can't really put all the blame on him, because I actually think he'd be better than Keir Starmer.
3: Nigel Farage says that he wants a system that is a more insurance-style system. So that means you have to pay, and that means that it's not free at the point of use anymore. I think that is really dangerous territory. I'd be OK in that system, by the way. I'd benefit from it now. But when I was growing up, I wouldn't have benefited from it, and my son probably wouldn't have survived if that was the system at the time. So I think it's really dangerous what Nigel Farage is offering in the NHS. It sounds plausible, but once you go down that route, other people will not be able to access that service. And I think that's really a terrible thing to do to people. When they need the service the most, we should be able to provide it for them.
18: All I can say is an overview, not just of that. You know, you've got her saying that Farage and Reform would take away the NHS. You've got Badenoch saying, Sky reporting yesterday, I might do deals with locals. We've got Zach Polanski attacking everybody, now being attacked by the media. Starmer's suddenly woken up, hasn't he, challenged the belief that anti-Semitism is actually a major issue. It's all like they're scrabbling around. But the point of that is, that's not true. And, and that will happen. Now, this is interesting. We have been called Hinge and Bracket. If you go back to the 80s, Dave, Pete in Southend says, Hinge and Bracket were two gay men in drag. Very good musically and quite funny.
4: Well,
18: if the cap fits. Well, wow. Peter, have a good day. Morning, Jez. Can you remind all those Brits who have given up on the UK and moved to España that Spain is governed by a more left-wing socialist government than here, and they've just allowed 500,000 third-world immigrants to have citizen rights, says Julian in Coventry, which is very true, isn't it?
4: It could be. I don't know that, but that's up to them.
18: I don't know that. What do you mean you don't know that? It was everywhere. They were climbing over the wall. Here's one for you, peeps. I told you it was a busy morning. Ready, Charlie? Instant response to this news story. Nurseries in Wales have been urged to report racist toddlers to police. Childcare workers are advised to call police if a racist incident with a two-year-old occurs that could be deemed a hate crime.
4: Yes.
18: I really, honestly, am Mark Shaky. I'm going to give up. Sorry. Racist toddlers.
4: Well, it's ridiculous. It goes without saying. And I'm trying to get to the bottom of as to why and how and who and what thought that this was a big thing that needed a whopping £1.3 million worth from the Welsh government to provide this advice, which comes from the Diversity and Anti-Racist Professional Learning Association, whoever they are, who get this £1.3 million worth from the Labour government. And it's to advise these nurseries that you can have a particular way of displaying your books, that actually that toddlers go to the toilet in different ways because they have different cultures. And it's not unsanitary, it's just a different...
18: See, now, I'm ridiculous. Obviously... I've had six kids, so I can say this, right? Different ways of going to toilets. There's a number one and there's a number two. You can stand up or sit down. What a load of... honest to God, man. What are we doing?
4: Exactly. I mean...
18: Racist toddlers.
4: Yeah. It's ridiculous. Ridiculous. But this is... But to the point that it gets to being a headline and reported in the newspaper, you have to think there is somebody somewhere sitting in a civil service role thinking of this, thinking this is obviously a thing, that obviously we have racist toddlers in Wales.
18: Oh,
4: What can we do? What funding can we get to placate this? Where should it go? What advice can we put out?
18: I think the only person to get on next is a man who'd know all about racist toddlers in Welsh nurseries. former press secretary to Her Majesty the Queen and former royal journalist Dickie Arbiter, apparently howling in the background. Dickie, what the bloody hell? See, let's cut to the chase. What's become of this once great country? Racist toddlers, 2 years of age, and there's different ways of having a poo. What's going on, Dickie?
5: I really don't know. I'd like to think that I've given up, but if you've given up, then it gets worse.
18: Yeah.
5: And it's up to us to try and make it better.
18: It is madness, though, pal, isn't it? It is madness. I wanted to get you on because I thought it was quite interesting. Much was written yesterday about Meghan Markle. She was ripped apart in a skit on Saturday Night Live in America. She didn't make the Met Gala. We were talking with Angela Levin and, in fact, Michael Cole over the last couple of days about how allegedly Harry is up to his back teeth and is reaching the point of no return. Any opinion on that, Dickie?
5: Well, it's always looked a bit dodgy. For quite a long time, Harry, in terms of Meghan, he is a husband, he is a father, but he's nothing else. He hasn't really achieved anything. Yes, he's got his Invictus Games. That doesn't happen every often. That's every 2 years. He's in a very precarious position because he doesn't actually know what to do with himself. He hasn't got a role in life. His role finished when he left the army in 2016, his biggest mistake that he ever made.
18: Yep.
5: And a mistake that he would probably regret because he could have done great things in the army, could have moved on to higher positions. But he chose to leave for his own reasons. And he eventually got married and married to somebody who's really pulled him right down into nothing.
18: Literally, I couldn't agree more. And I was jokingly saying that you won't answer this, but there you go. You're too professional. I reckon he'll be back in the UK with his ginger tail between his legs within 2 years. I reckon this marriage is in the toilet. What do you reckon?
5: I don't think you're too far off the mark.
18: Ooh, there you go. Great news as well about Iron Kate. Sorry, I don't care if people don't like it. I think this woman's astonishing. I think what she's been through, I think what she brings to the royal family. Despite that cancer diagnosis, a great mum. She's going to return. She's going to do her first overseas trip since the illness on her own to Italy. Is she not? When you look at what Charles and Camilla achieved last week with their soft diplomacy, I have great confidence going forward in William and Kate. I think Kate's astonishing, Dickie.
5: She is astonishing, and the fact that she is going to Italy next week for Royal Foundation, early learning to Reggio Emilia, which is in northern Italy, who are world-renowned for the way they are promoting early learning in children. Italy have got a strange system. The central government tend to leave the whole issue of children to families. And as we know, Italians are very family oriented. But here you've got an organization that is really out to develop the potential of children. And Catherine is going. She's got a lot of knowledge. She can no doubt learn a lot from the Italian approach. And it's good news that after her last trip abroad, proper trip abroad, was with William in 2022 for the Earthshot prize giving, that she's now back on the road. And hopefully this visit to Italy will be a forerunner to her accompanying William, who is alleged to be going to the United States for the World Cup.
18: Interesting to me, isn't it? You get embarrassed about the United Kingdom. And as you said in the opening of we should fight. Italian families are central to the education of their young kids. Our government spends £1.3 million trying to work out whether there are racist toddlers in kindergarten. The whole thing's nuts. Dickie, just as an overview, after last week, you and I, both royalists, Charlie as well, it was a good week for the monarchy, wasn't it?
5: It was an extremely good week for the monarchy. Charles hit the button right dead centre. He couldn't have done it better if he had actually tried. He's a master of soft diplomacy. He's a master at delivering the right messages. He did that to the joint session of Congress, where he was critical in a nice kind, in a nice sort of way, that he wasn't actually firing 20-pounders at the president, but he did talk about checks and balances. He did talk about NATO. He did talk about the Royal Navy. He did talk about Magna Carta being the backbone to not just English law, British law, but American law as well. So he hit all the right buttons. And then I loved his White House speech, where he pulled the president up in saying, you did say that had America not gone into Europe, we'd all be speaking German. He reminded the president that had Britain not gone into the United States, they'd all be speaking French. So it's a bit of tit for tat. And then the icing on the cake really was the president presentation of the ship's bell, submarine's bell, HMS Trump, to Trump. He would have loved that.
18: I thought the whole thing was an absolute masterpiece of, as you said, soft diplomacy, which proved to me that even in these troubled times, this monarchy still has a massive role to play. Dickie, I've got to go now. I've got to phone up my kid's nursery and see if there's any racist toddlers in there. Thank you so much indeed, you wonderful, wonderful man. And Rowley, you're not going anywhere. I've got Nigel Evans out of the 7 o'clock news, and I want to put you two together. Hinge and Brackets and Nigel Evans. It's a threesome after seven. 03444991000.

0: 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All that and your views and views, 0344 499 1000 is the telephone number. You can call, you can leave that WhatsApp message, or you can text 87222. 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But the news, my friends, at 7 is next on Talk Breakfast.
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10: Problems in Lincolnshire, as you'd west on the A183 South Killingholme. The carriage has been closed following an accident there from the A160 at the Brocklesby interchange and the M180 at Junction 5 for Barnaby Top. And it's slow in Norfolk this morning between Great Yarmouth and Norwich as the A47 remains closed as overnight works have overrun there in the Acol roundabout and the Broadlands roundabout. And slow Milton Keynes as the A507 is now closed northbound to recover an overturned lorry between the M1 at Junction 13 and the Marston Gate roundabout.
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0: Update. On the hour, headlines.
1: Donald Trump suspended an operation to guide stranded ships through the Strait of Hormuz, but he has now announced that there will be a pause until an agreement with Iran can be agreed. US Secretary of State Marco Rubio says they will not be allowed to dictate who uses the key shipping route.
2: There is no international law that allows you to say, I'm going to put mines in an international body of water and I'm going to blow up ships that don't listen to us and try to go through. That's what Iran is doing. This is a criminal act.
1: New legislation will see anyone carrying out anti-Semitic attacks in the UK on behalf of Iran will face up to 14 years in prison. The detail will be outlined in the King's speech next week. It's understood it's designed to tackle the recruitment of petty criminals to carry out acts of terrorism. Labour says the Green Party leader Zach Polanski needs to come clean about his previous experience. It's after he claimed to be a spokesman for the British Red Cross. The charity said he did not have a formal role with them. The Green Party said he was referring to hosting fundraising events for them. A Dutch cruise ship affected by a suspected outbreak of hantavirus will sail to the Canary Islands for further assistance. Three people have died on board and two others are due to be evacuated by hospital aircraft. The MV Hondius has been anchored near Cape Verde off the west coast of mainland Africa since the suspected outbreak. Dr. Michael Hedges, a senior research fellow in global health at the University of Southampton, and explains what will happen to any passengers.
3: If they are ill, then they will need a specialist flight that has medical care on board. There will need to be monitoring of these people for a while. The incubation period of hantavirus can be up to a few weeks.
1: And the chief executive of Ryanair has said early morning pre-flight pints in the airport should be banned. Michael O'Leary said his airline

0: is having to divert almost one aircraft a day because of bad behaviour by passengers. He's called for a limit to airport bars' licensing hours and how much they can serve before a flight. That's the latest on Talk.
1: Talk. News. 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
1: 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And on your side. This is Talk. Common sense conversation to start your day. 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
5: Hey, very good morning to you. Welcome back or welcome along. You are with Talk Breakfast. It's the home of common sense and where Alarm Clock Britain comes to share their views on the news of the day. It is the Wednesday, the 6th of May, the day before, of course, Britain goes locally to the polls. D-Day for Starmer tomorrow, 5,000 council seats up for grabs, and across 136 local authorities, we are told by many pollsters that Labour is standing by for massive, massive challenges. Today, papers reporting that UK borrowing costs have soared to a 28-year high, which has increased the pressure on Starmer. There's talk of a leadership challenge and the Trojan horse, and bring Andy Burnham in, he'll save the day. Starmer went yesterday, no, it's fine, I'm the man, and stood up and made a speech about anti-Semitism, which suddenly is massively important to him. Angela Rayner, she's been in the news. I don't know if you've seen this. I'm going to keep playing this all morning. She's given up vaping, which led me to ask you what you've given up. We'll do more of that in a minute. She's also been accused of openly lying overnight to school kids about Nigel Farage and Reform UK. The leadership contender shared a video yesterday on X of herself basically telling youngsters that Farage would make you pay for the NHS, and if that had been her and a young kid, her child would not have survived. I don't know what you make of this, but it's caused absolute outrage. 0344 499 1000. This is Angela Rayner yesterday to school kids.
6: I used to talk about all the NHS and Nigel Farage. I really put all the blame on him because I actually think he'd be better than Keir Starmer.
7: Nigel Farage says that he wants a system that is a more insurance style system. Does that mean you have to pay? And that means that it's not free at the point of use anymore. I think that is really dangerous territory. I'd be okay in that system, by the way. I'd benefit from it now. But when I was growing up, I wouldn't have benefited from it. And my son probably wouldn't have survived if that was the system at the time. So I think it's really dangerous what Nigel Farage is offering in the NHS. It sounds plausible, but once you go down that route, other people will not be able to access that service. And I think that's really a terrible thing to do to people. When they need the service the most, we should be able to provide it for them.
5: All the parties and all the leaders are coming out fighting. Kemi Badenoch overnight refusing to rule out local reform deals, as a poll says that most ex-Labour and Tory voters will never go back. Polanski, the leader of the Greens, he is being castigated over his anti-Semitic sort of murmurings. 30 Green candidates probed over anti-Semitism. He's seen his polling tumble by 14 points in 1 week. It really is all going on. Please get involved. 0344 499 1000. Text to 87222. Leslie in Bromley in Kent. I am livid. She said, how dare rough as houses Rayner indoctrinate school kids? If they were my grandchildren, even I would have gone up to the school. I never interfere with kids. How dare she? Andy in Liverpool. This is responding to another story. Dear listener, this is genuinely true. The Welsh government, Labour government, spent £1.3 million on a sort of commission by some equalities commission, and they were then urged to report racist toddlers. That's kids of two and less who are racist to police. Childcare workers are advised to call police if a racist incident occurs that could be deemed a hate crime. Andy in Liverpool. I don't think it's got anything to do with racist toddlers. It's about civil servants dishing out public money like it's a completely... It's fraud. It's an absolute joke. Labour said Farage would privatise the NHS under Labour. You now have to pay for podiatry and some ear syringing. Did I want to know that? Possibly not. Rayner's given up vaping. You think I'm having a busy morning? I simply ask what you're giving up. Morning, Georgie.
8: Good morning, Jezza. George from Northampton again. Now, I'm giving up wondering how I can earn all this money and benefits. As a genuine claimant who's 60 years old this month, I really want to know how to get all this money, because, you know, every time I claim anything, they say no. Oh, well, I'll give up.
5: Brilliant. 7 minutes past seven. We wouldn't let him go. Charlie Rowley, the hinge to my bracket, the unhinged to my hinged, is with me. How are you?
9: I'm very well. Good to see you.
5: Let's say a very good morning to the former Deputy Speaker of the House of Commons. 30 years of experience as the MP for Ribble Valley until he was cast aside like a piece of rubbish. I'm joking. Good morning, Nigel Evans. How are you?
10: Morning, Jeremy. Morning, Charlie. How are you?
9: I'm very well. Hi, Nigel. Sorry, I can't hear you, but nice to see you. Good morning.
5: Nigel, where do we start? Let's start with Angela Rayner and that video. To be sat, whether you are pro-reform, pro-the Tories, pro-the Liberal Democrats, pro-the Greens, don't ring this show. That was an open lie to school children about Farage and reform. I find it astonishing, and not that politicians lie, that people like that are prepared to use something like X and don't seem to understand the backlash they're going to get, Nigel Evans.
10: Yeah, it's a complete lie what Angela Rayner was saying about the views of Nigel Farage and reform. That's number one. Number two, using a school, that was off limits, as I learned when I was a candidate fighting elections. You did not go onto schools to be able to do anything. I don't care that it seems to me as if there were like four carefully selected youngsters there, and maybe they'd all sign disclaimers to say, you know, that they are true card-carrying members of the Labour Party, but you should never be able to use school premises to promote any politics, never mind a lie. It's a blatant lie.
5: I mean, I couldn't agree more. Ray from Haverhill in Suffolk says, I think Rayner can't get any lower than going into a school and lying to young future voters. To me, it says, just how deceitful and dishonest she is. But that's the problem, both of you, isn't it, that we have in politics today? I mean, you've got a situation with, what, 36 hours, 24 hours, whatever it is to go until these local elections, and suddenly everybody's popping their head up. We've got Tory leader Kemi Badenoch, Sky reporting yesterday, Nige, refusing to rule out local reform deals, as an opinion poll overnight says that most ex-Tory and Labour voters will never, never, ever go back to the fold.
10: These are early days, and people still are feeling angry, even 2 years on from the last general election, about what Rishi Sunak failed to deliver. The reality is with Kemi, though, she's streets ahead of her party as far as popularity is concerned. She's got a video, I don't know if you've seen it, Jeremy, where somebody was heckling her as some Palestinian. She's got almost 2 million views on that. She's basically got 2 million views because she told the person, basically, these are my views. If you don't like it, so be it.
5: No, I get that. And you know, and I'd bring Charlie in. Please do jump in. I think she's probably the right person at the wrong time. I do think she's cut through. But I think the apathy, the anger towards the Tory party isn't going to dissipate anytime soon.
9: Yeah, no, I think Nigel's right. The brand of the Conservative Party still is unable to recover, where she is, as an authentic politician, you can't fault her. I mean, that was some of the criticisms that she had at the early days, that she was too brash, that she was too combative. But actually, that's just her. And if you need to get things done, if you need to pull your party that's down in the doldrums back up by its pants, then she's the one probably to do that.
5: It's interesting as well, though, Nigel. I want to play this clip, because for her to even talk or intimate about local reform deals is very different rhetoric than either her or Farage have spoken about in the last 24 months. This is Kemi yesterday, Pete.
7: Last year, we had lots of elections where Reform won many councils. How many of them are being run with Conservatives? Zero. So we have proof. We are willing to work with people who will help deliver Conservative policy.
5: I mean, that is quite a difference, Nige, you'd have to admit, and maybe, and I'll set to you what I've set all morning. I know we're years down the line, but surely anybody who's not left of centre or mad would implore, if we find ourselves in the same position in 24 months, you know, Reform 25, Tories 18, whatever, we couldn't have another 5 years of this, some cohort of the left. Surely that the heads would have to be banged together, wouldn't they?
10: Well, the mathematics is, of course, that you this government, with its huge majority in Parliament, got elected on 33.7% of the vote. Mm. Tomorrow, you're going to see a ton of councillors elected on 20-something percent of the vote, simply because we're in multi-party politics now. That is the reality. What Kemi is addressing, and there again, she's absolutely straight as a die. She doesn't want to do any deals with reform because reform's number one ambition, from what I can see, is to obliterate the Tory party. That's what Nigel Farage is all about. But the reality is, in local authorities, where let's say if it takes reform and the Tories working together, because combined together they got more than 50% of the local authority seats, then that would be practically the right thing to do.
5: But my argument is that exact Lex line, and I'm not asking for people to look into the abyss of the future. There might well be that argument in two plus years' time because of what we've been through, Charlie. I mean, I'm with Nigel, but that could show itself, couldn't it?
9: Yeah, it could. I mean, look, no one will know the outcome until, obviously, you know, all the votes have been cast. But, you know, it will depend if we can talk about local areas. For example, Essex, you know, without going into candidates or particular policies, but Essex, which is the home, a stomping ground of the Tory party. It's, you know, Kemi Badenoch's backyard. It's got James Cleverly. It's got Priti Patel. You know, they are big hitting Tory sitting MPs in Essex. That could, as a traditional home counties Tory council for years and years, that could go reform in total, without a coalition or without any kind of agreement. So just depending on the seismic shift will depend on whether actually it requires those two parties to work together in other areas.
5: Nigel, you've got to bring
10: one of the reasons, if I can just add on to what Charlie just said, why Kemi said that we're not doing any deals with reform in a number of local authority areas, is because reform have already got a majority. They don't need the Tory.
5: Let's bring it on to my favourite subject. We're covering all parties, as we have to in this position, and quite rightly too. Zach Polanski's poll ratings have tumbled 14 points in a week. Thank God. The Daily Mail, who's absolutely, they've been after him, and good fair play to them, reports that 30 Green candidates, you won't name them, Nige, 30 Green candidates probed over anti-Semitism. Green Party MP Caroline Lucas condemns anti-Semitic statements. To me, and I don't have your two's sort of political experience, but this guy seems to be hoovering up any disenchanted left-wing, I don't know, couscous eating, weed smoking. I mean, I'm sorry, that's just how I see it. They strike me, the people that are gravitating towards the Greens, as the people that jump on the back of any latest argument, just stop oil. You know, we're middle class, but I don't know. The inauthenticity of Zach Polanski is being laid bare, is it not, Nigel Evans?
10: He got himself into real trouble criticising the Met when they were taking out somebody, well, a terrorist, let's be fair, somebody stabbed two people. And he rather unwisely tweeted about that and then had to apologise. And then he came out with some comment that, the Jewish people do find certain parts of Britain dangerous places to live in. And Polanski's contribution to it was, well, maybe that is a perception. Well, it now appears that maybe perception is exactly the world in which he lives in. A perception that he works for a spokesman for the Red Cross. A perception that he is a spokesperson for some PR make votes count. I mean, perception is all about what this guy is about. A perception that was a member of the National Council of Hypnotherapists when he wasn't a full member. I mean, all of these things is absolutely amazing, and they were riding high in the polls at one stage, but my goodness me, you scratch that surface, Jeremy, and it starts to fall away. The reality as to why he's doing so well is because he is not one of the traditional main parties, and they're the ones that are getting clobbered at the moment.
5: But isn't it also true, both, to say the Corbynistas, the left-wing, I don't want to use the word weirdos, but they are. And I'm going to repeat something I said yesterday, right? They're all gravitating. They are gravitating towards him, and that's fine, and we're going to be open and balanced and all that sort of stuff. But the reality is, If you strip this bare and you say, this man would like to legalise heroin, this man would like to open our borders and give anybody who comes here illegally a house, this man would like to leave NATO, have no defence whatsoever, and get on a commercial flight to Russia and shake, apparently, Vladimir Putin by the hand because he's a human being and say, let's all live in a happy world. I'm not being pro or anything, I'm just laying it out there. That is ludicrous, Charlie Rowley, and people need to know that.
9: Totally, and that's why, you know, it's absolutely right, as we talked about earlier on, that the press are doing an amazing job to actually bring all of this to light. But if you think for a second, if you think if you're sitting at home, gosh, this country's a joke,
5: yep.
9: This current government hasn't delivered, or if you think the two-party system under the tree, that this country has been in decline for 30 years, you know what? I don't care anymore. You could be anti-establishment, you can be, I'm going to vote for a joke. If you think this country's a joke and it's irretrievable, irrecoverable, then you're going to vote for somebody like Polanski. That'll be a laugh. Why not? Why not? You know, that's what people might be thinking. I don't think that is the case, though. I think it's more sinister than that as it happens. I think he's targeting probably about 30 constituencies where there is probably a heavy populated Muslim population that are probably pro-Gaza, pro-Palestine, that don't think that there's an issue with anti-Semitism. And those are the constituencies that he's probably going after, a bit like some of the communities in Gordon and Denton.
5: You'd agree with that, Nigel, wouldn't you?
10: You just held up the Daily Mail showing that the Green Party are investigating 30 of their own candidates for anti-Semitism, right? Let's be fair. The Greens have had to find, scrabble around and get thousands of people to stand in wards all over the country. Their vetting system, however good it is, people are going to get through. There are going to be some Looney Tunes amongst that those 4,000 candidates. The real problem for the Greens now is that one of the Looney Tunes appears to be the person leading the party. That is the bleeding reality of it.
5: And Reform, let's be honest, let's balance it out. They had problems with selection early on, a new party and trying to find. And yes, of course, there will be. You're absolutely right to make the point. Any new party is going to have problems in terms of how they select and the sorts of people that come through. But for me, I think we have to look at the man. If you're going to put yourself out there, which I think is really interesting, I think he thought he was immune. I thought Trevor Phillips did a great job. I think the Mail have done a great job. I thought that the lady at the weekend as well, Kunzberg, did a great job. He's going to have to face that out. Can I ask you about, quickly, you know far more about this, Starmer on every day is under the cosh. Borrowing costs soaring to a 28-year high, D-Day for Starmer tomorrow, and a Trojan horse idea that Andy Burnham is going to sail into the middle of Westminster, be given a seat and save the country. But all I hear is some people from Manchester who say, this isn't true, this man isn't the Messiah, he's no different. What are your thoughts, Nigel?
10: Well, no, he's incredibly popular in Manchester. There's no two ways about it.
5: So's Pep Guardiola.
10: No, I know Andy personally, and I rather like him, right? And he's clearly a danger to Starmer. Don't forget, Starmer stopped him from standing in the Gorton and Denton by-election just to see the Greens win that particular one. And now it appears from the Sunday papers that the NEC have said, well, actually, if Andy now wants to give it another go, they wouldn't stand in his way. This is real danger territory for Keir Starmer. And looking at some of the comments from people on opinion polls over the weekend, I loved the one which described or compared Starmer to a wet wipe. Now, if I was the manufacturer of wet wipes, I'd be out suing the person who said that, quite frankly.
5: I mean, it has got so bad that the countless councils and people have, without naming them, obviously we're doing the job correctly, have said, don't come anywhere bloody well near us during this election. Just don't. Just don't. I mean, you're a toxic, toxic brand. Can you see Andy Burnham taking on Starmer, leading the Labour Party, being our next Prime Minister? He's never been elected by the British people, man.
10: Yeah, well, he has been elected before Andy Burnham. Don't forget, he was a member of Parliament, and then he went to become Mayor of Manchester. But it will now take somebody, a sitting Member of Parliament, to stand to one side. And there's speculation that it might be an MP called Peter Dowd, because he's refusing to comment when anybody asks him about it. So
5: is he Dowd in the dumps about it?
10: Well done. But the reality is that if he resigned and the NEC aren't going to stand in his way, I mean, we all know that Starmer is toast. We don't need to wait until the results tomorrow to find out how brown that toast is going to be. We've already got Wes Streeting and Angela Rayner letting know that they've got the 81 signatures that they need of Labour MPs to be able to launch a campaign against him. Of course, both of those candidates are sitting in the House of Commons. They won't want to see Andy Burnham come in.
5: So they might want to strike before Burnham gets in. That's the other thing, right?
10: Yeah, they'll have to strike while the iron is hot. If they leave it until the Labour Party conference in October, then that will give the opportunity for Burnham to come in at some by-election that will be created, and that's going to be a real problem for those two. But no, it's like you've got your Aunt Mildred dying in bed upstairs, and all the relatives downstairs are eyeing that clock to see who's going to inherit. Well, the reality is there's only going to be one inheritor. And whether it's going to be Angela Rayner, Wes Streeting, Andy Burnham, they've just got to make their minds up.
5: See, my children will do that as I'm lying on my deathbed, the hordes of bloody children I've got. Who's going to get the money? None of you have spent it all on wine, women and song. Nigel, just to finish, we love having you on. Today we discover that Rayner's given up vaping. Charlie, what is it you've given up before you go? You've given up hope in your kitchen being fitted in time. It's a middle class problem, isn't it?
9: I know. It has taken a bit longer than I'd hoped for, but I
5: he said, I don't really care because I like going out for dinner.
9: Yes, I do like a dinner out, yeah. Which I'm still waiting for the invitation.
5: Nigel, what have you given up? Finishing that bloody book? What's happening?
10: No, that's coming in August. I've given up wafer thin mints. Absolutely. I've decided to make the sacrifice and I've given them up.
5: Wafer thin mints?
10: Yeah, wafer thin mints. After eights, as they were called.
5: Oh, why?
10: I can't stand them.
5: Right. Can I just say something? My producer, the wonderful Christian, always says, I don't know how your brain works. It reminds me only of that story years ago that one should never pick up a mint from a restaurant. Do you know why? 63% of them are covered in urine. Did you know that? Because people would... Mark agrees with me. You go to the toilet and then you pick up a mint. So forget wafer thin mints, peeps. That's the message from the Jeremy Carl Breakfast Show this morning. Don't pick up a mint if you go to an Italian restaurant, an Indian restaurant, because they will be covered in wee-wee.
9: I heard that about your nuts at the bar, you know.
5: Sorry?
9: I heard that about nuts
5: at the bar. Of course you did,
9: You know, free range, I wouldn't go for
5: it. Can I tell you both what Christian's just said? He's just said, I'm giving up on this bloody show. I'm going to the toilet. It's getting better by the minute.
10: In posh Indian restaurants, they have a spoon in the nuts, Charlie. You've got to up your
5: I'm game. Not, I'm okay. Sorry. Spooning nuts, I'm out of here. Nigel Evans, Charlie Rowley, thank you very much. This is Talk Breakfast. Morning, Dan.
11: Good morning, Jezu. It's Dan from Kent. So the rumours are circulating that there's going to be a leadership challenge to Keir Starmer. I'd like to correct that. A leader has direction. A leader has responsibility and integrity. Keir Starmer has none of them. So it's the removal of a narcissistic line squatter from number 10. That's what it is. Great show.
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20: Long queues in Norfolk this morning, heading to Great Yarmouth and Norwich, as the A47 remains closed in both directions as overnight works have overrun there between the Broadlands roundabout at Brundle and the Acle roundabout. And long queues now anti-clockwise on the M25. A vehicle fire closing two lanes at Junction 9 for Leatherhead, so causing congestion on all approaches. And it's slow in Berkshire as you'd east on the M4. An accident now closing two lanes just prior to Junction 13 for Newbury. And it's slow in Staffordshire as you'd south on the M6. An accident closing lane just south of Stoke at Junction 15.
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5: Welcome back, my friends. Just gone 7:25. It's Wednesday morning. It is May the 6th, the day before those local elections. 5,000 council seats up for grabs. Labour, every opinion poll will tell you, heading for seismic losses. Starmer's come out fighting. He's decided to talk about anti-Semitism. Angela Rayner's gone to a school and said that Nigel Farage and Reform would end the NHS and been openly called a liar. Kemi Badenoch's come out and said we might do a deal with Reform in certain councils. And Zach Polanski's woken up to the reality that if you pretend or show yourself to have sort of anti-Semitic thoughts, you will end up losing 14 points in the opinion poll and end up with that on the front of the Mail, which says that 30 Green candidates are probed over anti-Semitism. It really is all going on in a more light-hearted way. I did ask, what have you given up? Because Angela's given up vaping. Christian, the executive producer of the Jeremy Carr Breakfast Show, has apparently given up on the Jeremy Carr Breakfast Show and has disappeared to the toilet. Where apparently if you're a toddler, I'm not going there. Good morning, Matt.
23: Morning, Jeremy and Charlie. Matt in Hove here. But it's all coming out now about Zach Polanski or David or whatever his name is, lying about the British Red Cross. Why is he doing that? What a weirdo. Lying about being an actual hypnotherapist. Again, what a weirdo. I mean, the British public are probably going to see through this pretty soon. No matter how much he thinks he can grow a woman's Bristol's, it's the irony is he is just a massive tit.
5: Brilliant. 7:28. We're live across the United Kingdom. We're going to say a very good morning to a broadcaster, historian, a fellow at the New Culture Forum and thoroughly top, top man. I love him. Rafe Heidel-Mankoo. A very good morning. Welcome to breakfast.
24: Hello, Carl. Great show this morning. Enjoying it very much.
5: I don't think even I can read the next text message because I think I'm completely traumatised. Did you hear my message about mints in restaurants?
24: Unfortunately, I did, yes.
5: It's true, isn't it? It's true.
24: Yes, although, as Charlie said, I always heard that in relation to nuts, but there we go.
5: Yes, I don't want to... Joanna from Salisbury says, locally at a takeaway years ago, they found... what? Semen in the mayonnaise. I'm moving on, people. Raise your cultural thoughts. We have a historian and an incredibly brilliant man on the phone. Can I just bring you to everything today, Rafe? I mean, there is so much. And what's really interesting, out of those local elections, everybody seems to have come out and started jumping up and down. Let's start with that video. Have you seen the video of Angela Rayner going into that school? Have you seen this?
24: Yeah.
5: I'm actually going to play it again because I think it's really important that people see this. She put this herself on X, herself having been videoed talking to some young kids. And this boy actually said, I think Farage is the answer. Watch this, peeps.
6: We was talking about all the NHS and Nigel Farage. I can't really put all the blame on him because I actually think he'd be better than Keir Starmer.
7: Nigel Farage says that he wants a system that is a more insurance style system. So that means you have to pay. And that means that it's not free at the point of use anymore. I think that is really dangerous territory. I'd be okay in that system, by the way. I'd benefit from it now. But when I was growing up, I wouldn't have benefited from it. And my son probably wouldn't have survived if that was the system at the time. So I think it's really dangerous what Nigel Farage is offering in the NHS. It sounds plausible, but once you go down that route, other people will not be able to access that service. And I think that's really a terrible thing to do to people when they need the service the most. We should be able to provide it for them.
5: A blatant lie, Rafe, and I'm not sure I agree with going into schools and being political. Your thoughts, my friend?
24: Yeah, absolutely disgusting. I mean, look, we've had the latest polling showing that trust in politicians is at an all-time low. And then when you see disgraceful acts like we've just seen with Angela Rayner there, you can fully see why. I mean, this is a person who's supposed to be encouraging the youth to become more engaged in politics. But when you've got somebody making a very valid argument and then you try to dismiss them through falsehoods and blatant lies like that, I mean, it, of course it erodes people's trust in politics. There's no place in the classroom, there's no place anywhere for such blatant misrepresentation of what reform is saying. And the fact is, of course, there are many systems of healthcare around the world far better than ours, like South Korea, for example, where insurance is part of, is very much part of the mix, and it doesn't mean that things are not free at the point of use at all. It's purely desperation, but as you say, the thing is that this just goes to this wider erosion of the public's faith in our politicians.
5: And I think that's the dangerous thing. And just bringing that within the context of the Labour Party, I mean, astonishing. I mean, for days, weeks, months, everybody has been saying that tomorrow will be D-Day for Keir Starmer, 5,000 councils across 136 local authorities. Every poll, from whatever angle, says seismic losses. His response to that yesterday is to suddenly stand up in 10 Downing Street and discover, apparently, that it would be a good idea to talk about the crisis of anti-Semitism. A man who's married to a Jewish woman, who's done, well, in his own words, he rid the Labour Party of anti-Semitism. That was a complete blatant lie. I end up thinking, my friend, that these politicians simply jump up and say things because they're trying to, I don't know, curry favour with the British public or some spads told them to. I never feel with Starmer, certainly watching that speech yesterday, that it's from the heart. It's to grab votes, isn't it?
24: Absolutely. He wants to basically jump on the bandwagon and remind everybody of the Green Party's insidious, poisonous association with the hard left anti-Semites, and of course the Muslim extremist anti-Semites too. But the gall of Keir Starmer to act as if anti-Semitism has just become a problem last week, and now we need to act. I'm sorry, he's been one of the cheerleaders for years, for decades, about the open door mass immigration we've had, which has flooded this nation with vast numbers of people who come from culturally incompatible lands where anti-Semitism is baked into that culture. He was part of the government, he was part of a party that deliberately turned a blind eye to the anti-Semitism, but also to the misogyny, the homophobia, and all the other vile attitudes and beliefs that fester within certain segregated communities within the Muslim population of this country, did nothing about all of that, trying to curry favour with them and secure the Muslim bloc. And the man has the gall now, when it's the 11th hour, the 11th, you know, 1 minute to midnight for the Jewish community in this country, who are terrified to walk the streets. Now he's got the gall to stand up. Give me a break, Prime Minister.
5: And that's where people like me, who aren't as close to politics, say Nigel or Charlie, would look at it and go, if this was in you, if this was absolutely part of your DNA, if you cared, I massively, and I've spoken repeatedly, I have Jewish friends, I think it's a disgrace, I think any racism is abhorrent, I know I say it every day, but I need to make that point. But for some reason, anti-Semitism isn't given the same credence as other forms of racism, and I think that's an absolute disgrace and a shame in our country. But as you say, all of a sudden, he's decided this is important. Let's talk about Polanski. I mean, you would be able to describe this better than me. I salute the Mail this week. I salute Trevor Phillips, I salute Sky and everybody else that has basically shone a light on this man who's filled his party with Corbynistas and the disillusioned, I don't know, couscous-eating left who will jump on the bandwagon of any latest theory. This man's a danger. It says it on the front of the Mail. 30 candidates, can't be specific because of the situation we're in, 30 Green candidates probed over anti-Semitism. And you're telling me that polls nationally say that 20% of this country think this man should be the next Prime Minister? What's wrong with us?
24: Yeah, well, what I'm so delighted to see is how his approval rating has plummeted as people have become more aware of quite how insidious not only he is, but his views are, and how desperate he is for power, that he's willing to turn a blind eye to the most disgusting types of hatred and anti-Semitism espoused by some of his candidates who come both from the Muslim community and who come from the far left and the hard left. I mean, this is the very definition of a grifter, somebody who was a Lib Dem but was desperate to get into some position of power and essentially is a chameleon and will say and do whatever it takes to get into power, even if it means betraying your own people, his own Jewish community. His own family have essentially disowned him for his outrageous conduct. I mean, if you looked up grifter in the Encyclopedia Britannica, I would hope they'd have a picture of this man next to the very definition of it all. And, you know, it's quite something when someone like Caroline Lucas has now become the moderate voice of the Green Party. So disturbed is she by this takeover by radical extremists. And, you know, I had on my own show on the New Culture Forum, I interviewed a Muslim whistleblower of some renown who said, actually, there's a sort of a schism within the Muslim community now, a mini civil war. What's happening is the older Muslims who are more assimilated, more adjusted into society, more British, they're sticking with traditional Labour. Labour has served them well for decades, but it's the young Muslims, the radical Muslims, the extreme Islamists, who now see the Green Party as their vehicle to power. And if you remember at the last election, people were saying, oh, everyone in the Muslim community, we must go for the Muslim vote. We must get more of these independent Muslim MPs. That's no longer being said. Now they're saying we cannot get into power just with Muslim votes alone. Abandon the independent MPs. The Green Party is the way to go because we need these white middle-class people to act as our path to power. And only if we combine those votes can we get into politics. This is very dangerous. Not enough is being spoken about this. The Green Party is a Trojan horse for radical Islam.
5: Well, it's really interesting. I have to say that you know, on a personal level, I sit here every single morning, Rafe, I haven't heard a green, as I would assume, a green policy. I know the jokingly the press will say, hug a tree. I haven't heard anything about the environment, about the disgraceful way we treat our rivers, about all the sorts of problems that the farming community has, because I haven't heard anything. You're absolutely right. This is a party that has been jammed packed with extremist views and extremist individuals. And, you know, I said it earlier, pal. I think if you put yourself in the spotlight, you have to fully expect the light to be shone on you. And that is exactly what is happening to Zach Polanski right now. And that sort of warms the cockles of my heart, because I don't have to agree with him. And if tomorrow or in a future general election he wins power, then that's democracy. But I think if you're going to put yourself out there, you need to be prepared to be stripped bare. And I think he's shown himself to be quite weak. On the Red Cross story, the Green Party said that Polanski had been a host for several fundraisers for the British Red Cross and had appeared on stage supporting their work. There were rumours that he said he was a major voice within the British Red Cross. But it's unravelling, isn't it?
24: Yeah, well, this is the thing, you see. He was parachuted in to this position so quickly. He's clearly not had much media training. I don't know how good the Green Party is with its own sort of vetting processes, but he is being exposed here. Not just, of course, with the Red Cross. He also claimed to be a spokesman for something called Make Votes Matter, which is about PR, getting proportional representation into the country. They've said no, he wasn't our official spokesman on that also. He's also apparently not been a registered hypnotherapist. And of course, he backtracked from the claims that he was able to enlarge women's breasts. But now it's come out also in the same article by the Times, well done Times, that the man whose company he worked for said, yes, of course, we can increase your cup size by one size. So on every front, he's been exposed.
5: On every front, he's been exposed. I love what you did there, Rafe. Just very, very quickly to finally sort of cover every part of it. You mentioned the phrase Trojan horse. Many stories in the paper this morning that Andy Burnham could be parachuted into a northwest seat to be the successor to Starmer. We've talked about this incessantly about what's going to happen. Do you think it will happen? Do you think it will be quick, or do you think he will labour on? Excuse the pun.
24: Well, the Labour Party has never in its history got rid of a sitting prime minister and a leader. I'm pretty sure there will be a challenge made to him after the elections. What time that's going to be, I don't know. I would think Wes Streeting will be the person to do it. But I think Andy Burnham is the only candidate in the Labour Party who has a positive favourability rating with the public. He's the only person who has a chance to get them out of this. The question is whether the NEC and the Labour Party are willing to actually put their support behind him or not, just a few months after, of course, Starmer stopped him from running in the Gorton and Denton by-election. But certainly, I personally don't think Starmer is going to be leading the party into the next general election.
5: Mate, it's an absolute pleasure. We should use you more. We love having you on. Rafe Heidel-Mancou, thank you so much indeed. Broadcast historian. And check him out, the New Culture Forum, 20 minutes to 8. Angela Rayner said overnight, I've given up vaping. What have you given up? Morning, Nick.
0: Morning, Jeremy. I've given up paying my TV licence. Do you know why? Because we don't legally have to pay it, mate. Anything that's broadcast live or on BBC iPlayer, that's the only things you have to pay for your TV licence for. If you're not doing any of those things, you don't pay your TV licence. It's as simple as that.
5: Obviously, I cannot and will not condone not paying your TV licence, but I absolutely will encourage you to not watch the BBC and make it talk. Back in three.
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5: Welcome back. 17 minutes to 8. We're live across the UK. Good morning and welcome to Talk Breakfast, the home of common sense, the home of the alarm clock. 0344 499 1000. Text to 87222. Morning, Jez. The Green Party leader is a complete moron, says JPH. However, don't expect anything to happen about his embellished work history. We've seen that even the Chancellor of the Exchequer is not held to account for applying verbal rhinestones to her CV. Morning to Chris in the southwest. Doesn't want to be specific. I'm a sole trader since this government got in, and I've given up on making a profit. I think that's probably very, very true. Linda Whittingham, Jez, Andy Burnham is not popular. Just puts it out there that he thinks he's popular. Manchester's a bloody disgrace, full of the usual people walking around, drinking cans of beer, drugs and litter. I don't buy it at all. Bill's in Whitchurch. Morning, Jeremy. I've always thought that the civil services remit was to serve the public. Now it seems to be the other way around. The general public and alarm clock Brits are now there to serve the civil service. Andy Burnham isn't bizarre. He's a very... I don't know if you've ever seen The Life of Brian and Monty Python. You're probably too young. They believe that John Cleese was Jesus Christ. Crowds followed him through the road. You're into his mother's house and they're going, Jesus, Jesus. And his mother leant out the window and said, he's not Jesus Christ. He's a very, very naughty boy. So that's why that text is quite funny if you've seen that film. 0344 499 1000. Morning, Matty.
26: Morning, Jezza. Matty Warrington. I've heard you've given up on contraceptive. How many kids have you got, lad? You just keep got. You're just the man that keeps producing and producing. You're like Ever Ready or Duracell. Keep going on and on and on. Anyway, it's nice to have a bit of a laugh for the change instead of going about Keir Starmer and that loony left. Anyway, great show.
5: Good man. Hope your van's full and you sell lots. Have I given up on contraception? Of course not. Wow. I've got more kids than Boris Johnson. 0344 499 1000. I want to just have a quick talk about the situation in the Middle East. Overnight, Donald Trump says the US, I don't understand this, just to pause his operation to guide vessels through the Straits of Hormuz. I thought that was yesterday's idea. Let's get the views of the former Defence Select Committee chief. Lovely to have him on. Just a quick one. Tobias Elwood, good morning. How are you?
27: Good morning to you. I don't know if I could just quickly comment just on the elections that you were just speaking about.
2: I would just volunteer the idea that we should introduce compulsory voting as they have in Australia, which would strengthen the bond between the electorate and those who are elected. I think very passionately that there is a duty to support democracy by each one of us as individuals. And the greater scrutiny would mean that the characters that you've been describing in your last session would be more easily exposed. It's not right that anybody can get elected in this country to be a councillor or indeed a member of parliament with just 25, 30% of the vote.
5: That do you know democracy. Why? It's really interesting. You're a defence expert, but the fact that you've brought that up is fascinating, my friend. Yesterday, we spent most of the show, and there are a lot of people like me who would say the following. I'm all for criticising governments, MPs, councillors and whatever, but don't even bother wasting your time with me if you're one of those people that says, oh, there's no point, I won't. We had Sarah Poaching on yesterday. She won a seat in Runcorn and Helsby by 6 votes. It proves absolutely that people fought for your democratic right. And I'm totally with you, Tobias. Use it. Don't moan and bitch and don't use it. What would the punishment be, though, if you broke that? If it was compulsory to vote, what would the punishment be?
2: Yeah, I mean, it leads into actually what we're talking about, because we want better leadership, better statecraft, not just in this country, but in America as well. And people are actually put off by going into politics. Yeah. And if we strengthen the bond, strengthen the value of that leadership, then we wouldn't see some of the terrible errors that are being made. Iran, this is proving to be a textbook example of how not to go to war. No yeah. clear achievable objectives, no alliance made, no exit strategy, vague timelines, inconsistent messaging we're seeing, and an uncertainty about what victory actually means.
5: I'm fascinated in your view on this. I mean, you headed up the Defence Select Committee overnight. He was opening up, then he was closing, then he was closing, then yeah. he was opening up the Straits of Hormuz. I've been critical of Donald Trump, I've complimented Donald Trump, but this is turning into, as you said, a complete disaster. Quite why nobody in the American administration worked out that the Straits of Hormuz will be controlled by Iran, and that was the issue, seems to have gone by the by, and we're going round and round in circles. What is it, day 68 or something?
2: Yeah, well, I mean, I'm afraid he removed all the experts. These are friends of mine that worked in the State Department that could offer that advice, the people who understood the Middle East and Iran. This ceasefire, as you touched on, is now 4 weeks old, is being tested as both Iran and US attempt to control the Straits. And Iran has now launched a new fresh set of missile attacks on the United Arab Emirates. But the war is clearly not going well. The regime, the Iranian regime, is still in place, arguably more aggressive than before. There's no peace deal in sight, and Iran continues to wreak havoc in the international shipping of the Straits of Hormuz. And of course, Iran's nuclear ambitions, well, they very much remain intact. So we now have these contradictory messages coming from Washington, a declaration that the original operation, Operation Epic Fury, is over. That was, I have to say, expected, because no American president is allowed to go to war for more than 60 days without congressional approval. And that time was coming up. So we had to call a line on that. This Project Freedom that you implied then kicked in, but then stopped straight away. There are 1,600 ships stuck in the Straits and they cannot get out. So we don't have any talks taking place in Pakistan anytime soon that are going to lead to anything, I don't believe. And Trump is about to visit China next week and is very, very keen to make sure that he has a clean sheet, that this is all cleared up by then. But I can't see that happening. He claims he has all the cards, but I think Trump is beginning to appreciate just the folly of attacking Iran without a plan in the first place.
5: I think we have to
2: make
5: the point.
2: This regime proves it's so resilient.
5: I agree. I think we have to make the point repeatedly that the mad mullahs of Tehran are odious, revolting human beings who have financed terrorism, the prosecutors of terrorists across the world for as long as you can possibly remember. I think the sentiment in getting rid of these people and destroying the capability to perhaps launch a nuclear weapon is fantastic. I just think that it was, I don't know whether it was badly thought through, it was idealistic, but we find ourselves, Tobias, going round and round in circles, and you are absolutely absolutely right about that. Thank you, my friend. Always great to have you on. It's always a bit quicker on breakfast, but we thank you. And I want to lead from that with Tobias. He made the point that the impact on the global economy is felt in many ways already with that war. It's actually used by this government as an excuse for everything that's wrong, which is rubbish. But there's no doubt overnight we heard the 13,000 flights because of fuel, lacking of fuel, are to be cut in just 1 month. Airlines take axe to May schedules over fears jet fuel may hit critically low points. And the boss of Ryanair says airports should ban the early morning flight pint. Pre-flight. Pardon? Pre-flight pint. I had three this morning. That's why I'm drunk. I haven't had this man on for ages. Whenever we used to have him on drive time, I'd wonder where he was. Ladies and gentlemen, the world's greatest travel correspondent. Where's he going to be? Oh, God, Calder. Where are you, son? What's going on? Where are you?
9: Yeah, good morning, Jeremy. Good morning, everybody. I'm at beautiful Paddington Station in West London. The Heathrow Express is just behind me, and that is taking thousands of passengers to the UK's busiest airport to fly off. But if you have a look at the front page of The Sun this morning, you would imagine...
5: Come cry with me.
9: Yes, exactly. And it's got a picture of somebody in tears at an airport due to flight cancellations. And I am really, really concerned about this, Jeremy. That's very, very good there. Because it is absolutely wide of the mark. And people are going to be listening to you and reading The Sun and thinking, oh, my goodness, my holiday is in peril. But I tell you what, it isn't. It certainly isn't for half term. The airlines have got plenty of fuel, and furthermore, normal holidays will be going ahead. There is a lack of visibility beyond the end of June, and a lot of people will be thinking, well,
5: so it would be fair to say then that the summer holiday issue is going to become an issue if we carry on going around in circles in the Middle East, mate. That would be fair to say, yes?
9: Well, no, I mean, because, so let's have a look at the numbers here. 13,000 flights, 2 million seats. That sounds like a heck of a lot. Well, yes, except that it's 1.5% of all the global seats in May. Given that the average plane has, flies somewhere between 10 and 15% empty, there's plenty of room for everybody to get on the other flights. And crucially, most of these are airlines like Lufthansa of Germany, who've cancelled all kinds of little flights like Frankfurt to Bydgoszcz, which isn't actually going to affect your half-term holiday.
5: No.
9: Unless you were lucky enough to be going to that fine...
5: Bydgoszcz
9: in Poland. Lovely city. Well worth going to, but
5: you've been there,
9: probably not a huge half-term destination, of course. And Turkish Airlines, they've cancelled routes like Istanbul to Havana. That's not going to affect your holiday. And the big problem is that people are being, first of all, scared when they should be looking forward to their holiday. I certainly am. And also that they are hesitant about booking their holidays. And the only thing which is going to happen if you don't book holiday is, first of all, you won't have anything to look forward to. Second of all, it might be that the prices are simply going up. There's some great deals out there at the moment. And I would urge people to have a look, talk to your friendly travel agent and see what you can organise for the summer if you haven't got anything yet.
5: I love you for all sorts of reasons because I think you're barking mad. So let's have this. Where does Simon go on holiday?
9: Well, how long have you got? Five to 11, I'm going to France. Next week, I'm going to Armenia. Then in June, I'm off to beautiful Pyrenees. So that will be very nice. July, Mykonos, £55, Luton to Mykonos in July. It's mad. And then beyond that, I can't remember. Anyway, everyone hates me by now because obviously I spend my entire life on holiday pretending to work.
5: I don't think they hate you because of that. I'm joking. Now, listen, the other story this morning is the boss of Ryanair says that airports should ban the early morning pre-flight pint. I've never had an early morning pint, but you're right on your uppers this morning. I think you're a couple. Do you have a pint before you fly, Simon Calder?
9: No, but I absolutely know that lots of people do. I was at Gatwick a couple of weeks ago for yet another holiday in a well-known chain of pubs, I won't mention the name, and it was absolutely packed.
5: Was it?
9: And everybody having a great time. Now, what Michael O'Leary wants, he doesn't want any aeration, he doesn't want people getting on planes when they're drunk, that's quite right. He also would be quite happy to sell them a beer or two as they fly off to Alicante.
5: O'Leary, I know O'Leary, the only reason he wants to ban the pre-flight pint is because he doesn't want people buying it in the airport, he wants them to pay extortion rates to buying on his bloody aircraft. That's the truth.
9: Well, I think there might be a seed of veracity in that. Mm. But the crucial thing is, now, you are probably, most of your lovely audience are too young to remember, but do you remember smoking on planes?
5: Yes, I was about to say to you, we were up the back having a Marlborough Gold and a gin and tonic, yes.
9: Exactly, and it was just absolutely normal till about 1990 when it started being cracked down upon.
5: Yes,
9: I mean, in
5: changed.
9: Concorde, which I flew on once as an air courier, they would come round and light your free cigar you after dinner. Okay. And obviously the idea of smoking on planes these days is just completely mad. Yeah. I think, and let's hope that there is no incident which forces this to happen. I think it might be that we do get to the stage where alcohol is banned from aviation.
5: Boy. Right. Talking of which, because I'm never giving up alcohol, I'm not going to tell you why. Calder, you're a legend. Angela Rayner has given up vaping. You've only got 10 seconds. What have you given up recently?
9: I have given up early breakfast because I want to be at the top of my game and ready to talk to you as always.
5: Yeah, he has, and he's given up morality. We love you. Simon Calder, live from Paddington. Make care.

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8: Queues now of over 2 miles, heading to Winchester, as you'd north on the M3. A spillage has closed lane as you approach Junction 9 for the Winnall roundabout, and it's still crawling southbound on the M23 towards a breakdown between the M25 and Junction 9 for Gatwick. A vehicle fire on the M25, still closing 2 lanes anti-clockwise and causing long queues from Cobham services towards Junction 9 for Leatherhead, and delays in Norfolk this morning to Norwich and Great Yarmouth, as the A47 is still closing both directions between the Broadlands roundabout at Brundle and the Acle roundabout.
9: In 10 metres, take a left at the pile of washing.
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9: You've reached chaos. Recalculating.
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7: 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Audiovisual Sensorama. Facing up to the facts. This is Talk. Talk. News. Update. On the hour. Headlines.
12: Donald Trump says he's putting a pause on helping tankers through the Strait of Hormuz. It was to kickstart getting oil shipped out of the region after prices shot up due to Iran effectively shutting the route. The US president says he's waiting to see if a peace deal with Iran can be finalised. Tom Bartoszak-Harlow is from the International Chamber of Shipping. He says stranded sailors are feeling anxious.
13: These are seafarers that have been under attack for the last 10 weeks. These are civilians, they're not members of any military, and that is a situation they should never have been put in, and we need to see that resolved as soon as possible.
12: A new terror law is to be introduced that will see anyone carrying out anti-Semitic attacks orchestrated by Iran jailed for 14 years. It will give the Home Secretary the power to designate proxy groups as a foreign intelligence service. Spain's health ministry have said the Dutch cruise ship affected by an outbreak of hantavirus will sail to the Canary Islands in the next few days. It will allow for passengers and crew to be examined, treated and transferred to their home countries. 3 people have died, while 4 others are known to have symptoms. 2 are British. Half-term holidays could be under threat as 13,000 flights have been cancelled over fuel shortages due to the Iran war. Nearly 2 million seats have been cut from this month's flight schedules in the past fortnight. And the Princess of Wales says she's looking forward to her first overseas royal visit since her cancer diagnosis. She's off to Italy next week with the Royal Foundation Centre for Early Childhood. Dickie Arbiter is the former press secretary to the Queen. He told Talk she's visiting Reggio Emilia, which is an area renowned for the way they are promoting early learning.
14: Here you've got an organisation that is really out to develop the potential of children, and she's got a lot of knowledge. She can no doubt learn a lot from the Italian approach.
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4: Welcome back, my friends, or welcome along. Just gone 8th, what is it, Wednesday the 6th of May, the day before those local council elections even. This is the home of common sense. It's the place where your views on the day's news are welcome. 0344-499-1000. If you want to call us, send a voice note, your text messages to 87222. Start your message with the word talk. There's so much going on. Everybody's sort of positioning themselves. We'll speak to Dan Hodges in a tick about a Labour plot to get Burnham a seat as the leader in waiting. But Dan says Keir still doesn't get it. He blames everyone but himself and will fight to the death to stay. There's an astonishing story about Angela Rayner overnight. We lightheartedly said she's given up vaping. What have you given up? Many people saying, well, just on this government, on this country, on making a profit, on being able to go anywhere on holiday, if you listen to Calder. But actually, she's been accused of openly lying overnight to school kids about Nigel Farage and Reform UK. She actually posted a video herself on X, telling youngsters in a school that Mr. Farage would make people pay for the NHS and that her child would not have survived under this system. I want to play this because I think this is really, really important. Not just because it's Angela Rayner, but the view that we all have of politicians right now. We'll talk Zach Polansky in a minute as well. This is Rayner to a bunch of school kids. What do you make of this?
5: I used to talk about all the NHS and Nigel Farage. I can't really put all the blame on him, because I actually think he'd be better than Keir Starmer.
6: Nigel Farage says that he wants a system that is a more insurance-style system. So that means you have to pay, and that means that it's not free at the point of use anymore. I think that is really dangerous territory. I'd be okay in that system, by the way. I'd benefit from it now. But when I was growing up, I wouldn't have benefited from it, and my son probably wouldn't have survived if that was the system at the time. So I think it's really dangerous what Nigel Farage is offering in the NHS. It sounds plausible, but once you go down that route, other people will not be able to access that service. And I think that's really a terrible thing to do to people. When they need the service the most, we should be able to provide it for them.
4: When we're in the middle of elections, obviously our broadcasting will forever be straight down the line. That is a blatant lie described by politicians and commentators across the board this morning. And it says about what people think about politics. I mean, Kelvin in Macclesfield. Good morning, Jez. Rayner's given up vaping, but not given up lying. Then we talk about Zach Polansky, front page of the Mail this morning. I've moved it off the front page because I've got the excellent, excellent Dan Hodges in just a tick. Now I can't get it back there, so I'm looking like I'm disorganised. The Mail has really, really shone a light on the Green Party since this anti-Semitism argument after that attack in Golders Green. 30 Green candidates probed for anti-Semitism. That's the plan this morning. Zach Polansky, the man who seemed to be riding high, has seen his own rating tumbled by 14 points in the last week or so. Comes to something when the Green Party candidate Caroline Lucas condemns candidates' anti-Semitic statements. You've got him running around hoovering up all the Corbynistas. You've got Rayner telling lies. You've got Kemi Badenoch, according to Sky, saying we might do a deal locally with Reform. Everybody gearing up for tomorrow. 5,000 council seats up for grabs. Any opinion poll will tell you that Labour will be suffering seismic losses over 136 local councils. But what will be the outcome? The only thing I want to say today, as I said yesterday, and I'm going to keep saying it, is all those people that moan, quite rightly, by the way, with the rubbish that's going on, go and vote. I don't care how you vote. I don't care what your political stance is, but make the most. People fought for the chance to vote and have your say. And we had, I mean, I made this point an hour ago. We had Sarah Poaching on yesterday from Reform. She won a seat, Run Corner and Helsby, by 6 votes, which proves absolutely, in my mind, that your vote does and should count. Morning, Andy.
7: Morning, Jess. Andy from Brum. Heard about Rayner's visit to that school in Manchester. A couple of things. It's more down on the school, really, because they have to be impartial to anybody who comes and talks about them. And plus the fact the kids have had to have a letter off their parents. I wonder if all the protocols were followed here, because obviously the school shouldn't have let her go on about Farage, about don't vote for him or don't do this and Farage is going to do that. It's against the law, basically. Anyway, see you later.
4: Loads of people responding. We're having some technical difficulties with Dan Hodges. That happens. All the people in the background, oh, my God, it doesn't matter. It's only radio. Jez, Angela Rayner telling kids that without the NHS, her son might not have lived, but she still sued them. They in Hampshire, very interesting. I take the point. People responding to Simon Calder, talking about this. 13,000 flight seats have been cancelled in 1 month. This is down to the problems in the Middle East. Long may the blockage of Hormuz continue. I am in Southeast Asia right now, says David. My flight 10 days ago from Heathrow via Doha was half price and half full of both on both legs. Every person that wanted one found an empty row of seats to lay fully down for 6 hours. Regarding cancelled flights, my airline cancelled two of my outbound flights to shuffle passengers from empty flights to half-full ones, which perhaps explains more of what's going on. Sue says, what will all the benefit families do with the spare cash if they can't go on holiday twice a year because the flights are cancelled? Cynical, but many people would say true. Richard Thorns. Jez, I've just heard Simon Calder list his flights to nice places this month. He said Poland and Alicante. Once a week by his reckoning. Are you sure you haven't been put through to Keir Starmer? It didn't sound very exciting. Jeez. 0344 499 1000. Chris Butler's in Wallasey. Rayner, along with the rest of the Labour leadership, ought to give up trying to lie before they give up vaping. Let's say good morning to Wayne. We're busy. Wayne, good morning.
8: Morning, Jezza. It's Wayne from Erdington in Birmingham. Just a little word out to all you Brummies. Get your arses out of bed and get voting tomorrow. Do the right thing. It's going to be tricky. We know we were surrounded by. Get your votes in early. Keep up the good work, Jezza.
4: There's the point about tomorrow, by the way. And listen, we are having some technical difficulties, but we will get back to you. There's the point, isn't it? Whatever your political persuasion, right, make your vote count tomorrow. It's really, really important. Richard Williams said, I like how Tobias didn't answer your question about voting. He came on Tobias Elwood and said, maybe we should do what other countries do, which is make voting compulsory. Our forefathers and mothers voted for us to have the right. Why are we throwing that away? I then asked him, well, what punishment would you put on not seeing that through? He said he didn't answer your question. What would be that punishment? Ask him again when he's next on, when he's had time to think of an answer, says Richard in Cheltenham. Compulsory voting, says Steve. Why? Wouldn't that just be forcing the public to vote for a bunch of liars that rarely do as they promise? You see, the problem with it is, I sort of understand that cynicism. Chris in the Southwest, brilliant. About Angela in the school, do you think the teachers who allowed her to come on and be blatantly political, do you think they also told the kids not to ask any questions about her tax affairs and the fact that she's didn't pay enough stamp duty on her old house? That's true. Morning, Carl. How you doing?
9: Hi, Jeremy. Carl from Coventry here. Yeah, look, what about this? How's Nigel going to put up with that, what Angela Rayner said in school? I mean, we all know that Labour's gone into the schools and colleges and universities to try and change people's minds at the earliest convenient time to them, to get them on their side. But that's just blatant lies, what Angela said, just blatant lies. And Nigel's never one to let anybody get away with blatant lies. So I'm just going to sit back and wait to see what Nigel does about it. Hopefully he'll be taking her to the cleaners. She'll have to get more money together after paying a tax bill to pay Nigel's legal bill. Thanks, Jeremy. Great show as usual.
4: Very kind of you. We didn't pay him to say that. I think Starmer will lead the Labour Party into the next general election. I think he will call a general election rather than resign. The way he sees off all his leadership challenges and forces his critics to campaign for him. That is Wendy in Dover. You boys are on fire today, and so too is the audience. I can't say anything that hasn't been said before. All I can say is, don't ever give up the good work, says Tyrone. Brilliant. Simon, have I got the right number, as you never read my texts out? Well, I just have. So you obviously have got the right number, you loon. Dan's in Hartlepool. Morning, Jez. I gave up good times with women. Not out of choice. I just got into a relationship. Wow. Wow. Stop smiling, Mark. All relationships are what sustain us. Morning, Jimmy.
10: Morning, Jeremy. Jimmy from Halifax. Part of Alarm Clock Britain. On my way to Cambridge for some deliveries today. Right, Angela Rayner, she says that if that was situation now where you had to pay up front. She could afford to do it. And we all know how she could afford to do it, because she didn't pay taxes. Great show, Jeremy. Catch you later.
4: Brilliant. Almost 8:15. We have had problems getting hold of Dan Hodges. We'll try and fix him up later. Next, after the break, Dr. Adrian Hilton, former advisor to Michael Gove when he was education secretary. He's got a hell of a load to say about Angela Rayner, pitching up in a school yesterday and saying Nigel Farage is this and Nigel Farage is that. Big debate this morning. Should you be able to do that? Talking of school, I'm early this morning. Oliver William Robin Carl, the legendary... This boy yesterday at Magic, you should see him do Magic. He's absolutely brilliant. See him on his bike. It's brilliant. His sister follows him around, Rissy Roo. He won't go into school until I say good morning. Love you both. See you later. 8:15. You are with Talk Breakfast. Back in three.
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23: Long delays in Lincolnshire this morning, heading west on the A183 South Killingholme. The carriageway remains closed from this morning's accident. And the A160 at the Brocklesby interchange and the M180 at Junction 5 for Barnaby Top. And long delays heading east on the M43 Berkshire. Repair work to close lane 1 just prior to Junction 14 for Hungerford. Still crawling anti-clockwise on the M25 towards a vehicle fire, closing 2 lanes at Junction 9 for Leatherhead. As it is northbound on the M3 through Winchester, a spillage still closing a lane just after Junction 9 for the Winnall roundabout.
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4: Welcome back. I love you, the alarm clock Brits. I never know what's going to get you going. This morning I suggested that Angela Rayner given up vaping. Well, then we asked you what you've given up. Most of you have given up everything, according a belief that we'll ever get anywhere. But the thing that's really got you going this morning is this video that's been doing the rounds. Basically, Angela Rayner went into a school and this boy quite bravely said, I think Nigel Farage would be better than Keir Starmer. Whereupon, instead of engaging with his reasons and inviting others to have a comment, Rayner crushed him, saying Farage is really dangerous and terrible and her son would probably be dead if he were MP. My next guest, Adrian Hilton, Dr. Adrian Hilton, former advisor to Michael Gove when he was education secretary, said, it is an appallingly manipulative way to treat Nansen political engagement. If I were the boy's father, I'd be writing a robust letter to the head teacher. And if I were Nigel Farage, I'd be writing him a personal letter of thanks. Adrian Hilton, welcome to Breakfast. Good morning, my friend. How are you?
24: Good morning. Good morning. I'm well, thank you.
4: I'm not surprised. I'd want to start this morning by telling you a story. I went to my son's final speech day. He left at 16. It was a school. Actually, do you know what? I think I'm going to tell you what it is. Lord Wandsworth College in Fleet. Good school. I thought a good school. And we all were sort of pushed last summer into this tent. There seemed to be about 500 or 600 of us, parents and whatever. And some bloke from the BBC, whose name I can't remember, for some unknown reason, he does a sort of political show, but he also does cricket. He's got a bald head and hair, lots of hair. Anyway, he stood up. He was the guest speaker being paid by the school and basically said, look, what your parents won't tell you is that Brexit was a disgrace. Immigration should be allowed, leaving this, doing that. And I remember sitting there thinking, this is so fundamentally wrong. And walking out of that tent, Adrian, and being accosted by, I think, the deputy headmaster, did you enjoy that, Mr. Cull? I said, no, it's an absolute bloody disgrace. It's one-sided. It's fundamentally wrong to do that in an educational environment. And if I wasn't taking him out because he's going to another college, I think I would leave in disgrace for what the way that you've done this. And I think this example yesterday, this isn't political for me. This isn't about the Labour Party. This is absolutely disgraceful to do in a school environment, isn't it?
24: Well, there are a number of dimensions to this. First of all, let me say that when politicians visit schools, it's a good thing. It's a good thing for political engagement. It's a good thing for democratic education. It engenders interest in the whole subject of current affairs. But when somebody senior, like a former deputy prime minister, visits, you would normally have a whole year group attend, or at least a class, a form group. This seems to have been about 8 or 10, year 10 boys, they look to me, year 10 boys, who have been chosen for some reason to sit in front of Angela Rayner to be lectured at. And that moves towards campaigning. The law's very clear here, and I'll give you the chapter and verse if you like. It is part 5, chapter 4. Sections 406 and 407 of that Act deal with political indoctrination. I will leave others to comment on whether what she said was true or not. That's not what I'm here to discuss. What she does with one year 10 boy is crush him. Now, a clever politician would have taken this boy's comment about his support for Nigel Farage and engaged him and said, well, why do you think that?
4: Yeah.
24: And then possibly opened it up to a wider discussion with his peers. But she talks about it being very dangerous and terrible, and if this were the policy, my son would have died. How do you think that boy felt? Why did she do that to this nascent political interest that the boy had? She crushed him. Now, the school has a problem from the law's point of view, because they are supposed to, the governing bodies and the head teacher are supposed to forbid party political activity. And this was a blatant breach of the law. This was party political activity during this febrile atmosphere we have on the run-up to the elections tomorrow. And the school, the head teacher, should have forbidden this. They have broken the law. If Angela Rayner didn't have the parental consent of all of these boys to use them in her campaign video, she's also broken the law. It was appalling.
4: It absolutely true. And you know, I actually wasn't saying my piece from a particular political stance. I agree with you. If you're going to instigate debate amongst the younger generation to try and infuse, as you said, or generate a degree of debate at a very important time in our country's history, you have to give both sides. The point that I was making about that story at speech day for my kids' school last year was it was one way, it was overtly political. There are more than one side to every argument. And you're damn right, politically, it was wrong. But also legally, of course, you can't use the face of a boy on social media without asking the permission, and I suspect that hasn't been the case. On a wider scale, which I'm not asking you to get involved in, that smacks of appalling judgment, which is pretty bloody interesting, because right now this woman is positioning herself to maybe or maybe not throw some sort of leadership challenge to Keir Starmer on her own or with others after those election results tomorrow. You were an advisor to Michael Gove on education. Can I ask you a wider question about education, which sort of is reliant on what you saw yesterday? I mean, we've heard stories over the last few months about, you know, the way schools are. One of the guys that works on the show this morning told me that his niece, who's 8, was in a lesson the other day and they talked about papers and she said, my dad reads the Daily Telegraph, and the teacher went, that's a far right rag, blah, blah. Do you think that ideology has seeped into our education massively? Adrian?
24: Well, it hasn't seeped in. It has crept in and occupied the space, particularly across the humanities and arts subjects. You'd be very hard pressed to find, even at a university level now, anybody on the political right who's teaching in the humanities or social sciences faculties. It's been well and truly occupied. I've always made the point that looking at diversity, we've become obsessed with the skin-deep diversities and sexuality and so on, but political diversity and philosophical diversity have been set aside. It's much more important that educators expose children to political and philosophical diversity than be taught by someone who is gay or disabled. It's far more important. Because we're talking about minds, we're talking about ideas and the formation of life views and world views. That's why it's important, Jeremy.
4: Couldn't agree more. I think, you know, no education should be about forcing a child to think one way or the other. It should be putting in front of them different scenarios, different opinions, different beliefs, and allowing them to create a judgment and an opinion of their own. But I really do agree with you, absolutely. And just so many messages on Rainer this morning. And this is interesting. Margaret's just said, very interesting to hear what Dr. Hilton is saying. I don't believe that this woman is that crass that she thought that she could be allowed to use the school as a political platform. I would suggest she's just thrown herself politically under the bus. We will wait and see. But you make many, many great points, Adrian. And I don't think this is going to go away. I think this is an incredibly bad judgment and call by her, but it does point to bigger problems. And we thank you so much indeed. I know we changed your time because of some other problems, but thank you so much for joining us on the show this morning. Dr. Adrian Hilton, former advisor to Michael Gove, author, lecturer in political philosophy, history, theology, and political education, saying in no uncertain terms, that what Rainer did yesterday, apart from putting a video on with the face of these young men that she shouldn't have been able to, you should not, are not legally allowed to use a school as a political platform. Let's cross live to College Green outside Westminster. Let's get the Shadow Transport Secretary, Richard Holden, from the Tory Party's view. Morning, Richard, how are you?
0: Good morning, not too bad, thank you.
4: What do you make of Angela Rayner going into a school? I'm not asking you to support Rayner or Farage, it doesn't matter who it is, and to tell a young Year 10 boy, by the way, and then put him out on social media without his response, well, I don't know whether he's given permission, I doubt it, to castigate, tell a blatant lie about Nigel Farage. The school shouldn't have allowed it. It's an enormous political mistake by Rayner, isn't it?
0: Well, I do loads of school visits in my constituency in Basildon and Billericay on a sort of every week or two. I'm in a different school, primary schools, secondary schools. And one of the things I'm always absolutely clear about is that when I visit schools in my constituency, I'm there in a non-party political capacity. I am the MP for everyone in my constituency of every age group, whether they vote or not, whether they vote Conservative or vote for somebody else. I am there for them. I am their elected representative in Parliament. And I think it's really important that we maintain that. I think because I want to be able to go out into our schools, explain what an MP does, the role I've got here in Westminster, but also the role as a constituency MP. And I think the way that Angela Rayner has turned that into a party political thing regarding the school is detrimental to that relationship that actually I want to see every school child have with their MP. I want every school child to know who their MP is, who the Prime Minister is, who the Leader of the Opposition is, etc., and engage with those ideas. But it's not my job to go into a school and try and brain wash kids, just like it's not the job of teachers to do that in schools either. And I think that's why I thought that the way that Angela Rayner's approached this is completely wrong.
4: We've got some breaking news and I need to qualify this. You'll know tomorrow, of course, D-Day for Starmer, 5,000 council seats up for grabs across 136 local authorities. We, as broadcasters, have certain rules we can't be saying about specifics. But one of the things that certain newspapers, certainly the Mail this morning, they've absolutely targeted Zach Polanski this week. 30 Green candidates probed over anti-Semitism, him backtracking over the Golders Green. We read this morning, Richard, his approval rating has tumbled by 14 points. And I've got some breaking news because last night he said that he was a spokesperson for the British Red Cross. Well, Green leader Zach Polanski, ladies and gentlemen, has just come out and said he was wrong to claim he was a spokesperson of the British Red Cross. He's just told the BBC, I used the wrong word and I accept that. This man's credibility is dissipating by the minute, Richard Holden, isn't it?
0: Yeah, I'm afraid that is absolutely true. And it's also his claim that he was a member of the National Association of Hypnotherapists seems to have also been blown up over the last few days. I don't think they want to be associated with the sort of practices that he was trying to push a few years ago, such as saying that he could, via hypnotherapy, increase the size of women's breasts. I think Zach Polanski, I mean, honestly, what a farce. It's unbelievable that he is the leader of a political party in this country. I mean, with all of the questions swirling around him at the moment, you know, and the claims that he keeps making, I mean, it's just a tissue of lies, seems to be his CV and his background. You know, he used to be a Lib Dem who's moved over to the Greens, you know, moving around all the time. He's just a clear opportunist who's happy to do whatever it takes to try and win some of those council seats.
4: It's very interesting for me, and I don't want to make this about tomorrow. I can make it locally. I read a national opinion poll last week, Richard, that said that nigh on 20% of this country supported a man or a party that makes no mention of environmental issues, by the way. Talks about legalising heroin and dropping the NATO and not having an army and giving anybody who comes here illegally a house. And I do believe that the view from the cheap seats is always easier. Starmer's proving that. I think that it's absolutely right that people who jump on the bandwagon of whatever the latest fad seems to be to garner votes get absolutely outed and get cross-examined. And fair play to the media this week that have done that. This isn't anti-green and pro anybody else. But if you're going to put yourself out there, Polanski, and pass judgment and win seats, you're going to be in a position where people turn the screw on you. Talking to which, Richard Holden, Kemi Badenoch yesterday, Sky News report. In fact, I'm going to play you this clip because I'm confused. This is her yesterday talking about local Reform UK deals. Play it, please, Big Mark.
1: Last year, we had lots of elections where Reform won many councils. How many of them are being run with Conservatives? Zero. So we have proof. We are willing to work with people who will help deliver Conservative policy.
4: Is this a change of direction, Richard Holden? Kemi Badenoch saying she refuses to rule out local deals with Reform. I thought you guys hated each other.
0: Well, I think the clear thing on this is, you know, we want people over the next few days to think about voting Conservative and to vote Conservative. Because when it comes down to it, you know, Reform have promised a lot. You know, they promised zero tax rises, yet we've seen 9% council tax rises in places like Worcestershire. They promised they were going to get a grip with this Doge unit on spending in places like Kent. Actually, they're spending well over 100 grand a year now on political advisers that they're having to bring in. And they're not cutting actual waste. I think that's the key issue here. What we're saying is that if you want to see lower council tax, if you want to see well-run councils, you've got to vote Conservative. Reform are promising a lot, but what are they really delivering? And we've known in the last few days that Nigel Farage has been running a little bit scared of why he personally received £5 million from a crypto billionaire and has not declared that. So there's nothing wrong with taking the money. If he wants to take it, that's fine. But why did he not declare it? £5 million. If this
4: Nigel
0: was a
4: Farage,
0: Labour politician or
4: Nigel,
0: a Conservative politician,
4: Nigel,
0: then he would... Then he would be screaming about it, wouldn't he?
4: Nigel Farage counts
0: would be
4: he
0: screaming
4: doesn't...
0: corruption.
4: Now, listen, I'm here to do all sides. Nigel Farage says that he should not have to acknowledge that that money was on that level. But that's not why I asked you, with respect. What I asked you was, I've got the leader of the Tory party who I think is, and don't take this the wrong way personally, I think she's the best thing that has happened to your party in about 5 years. I think she is cutting through. I don't think the party will be forgiven in time. I fear that Kemi Badenoch might be like William Hague, the right person at the wrong time. But to hear her say, Richard Holden, that she refused to rule out local Reform deals is pretty new, because both Farage and Badenoch have made no doubt to anybody who listens that they have no moment for ever combining. And that yesterday, whether it's local or national, is a bit of a game changer to those of us listening and watching, my friend.
0: What I would say on that is that obviously we'll have to see what happens in the local elections this year. But if there are situations in which Conservatives could be propped up, for example, by some Reform councillors in order to prevent a Labour administration, then that's going to be a issue-by-issue local basis.
4: Right, so let me stop you there. Let me stop you there and let me put something to
0: but
4: you.
0: But that's a post-election thing.
4: Course,
0: before the election.
4: Of course, yeah. I get that, but
0: after the elections. Because the crucial thing is, before the election, we're out there for every vote.
4: Absolutely, but No, I get that, but I want to put to you, because it's only fair to put this to you, because I get this from my viewers and listeners, Richard, more often than any other question. When they look at Starmer, they look at Polanski, they look at Ed Davey, who might not be doing pantomime, he might actually be in the House of Commons. Many people in their thousands will say, what happens in two and a half years if this split political map continues and the left do what the left always do, which is combine? The British public faced with another 5 years of this horror, would it not be incumbent almost on Badenoch, on Farage, to put their heads together and say, for the sake of the United Kingdom, we might well have to do some sort of deal? I know nobody wants to admit that, but let me tell you, that's what the electorate are already talking about 3 years out, pal. They are.
0: Well, look, Nigel Farage has already made it very clear he wants to destroy the Conservative Party. He doesn't want to work with us, he wants to destroy us, right? So he's made that very clear, right? I can't say more than that. From our side, look, my job is to ensure, work with Kemi, make sure we've got the right policies for the future of the country ahead of the next election, so that as many people are voting Conservative as possible. And I think that's where we are in our politics at the moment. I want to be out there for every vote. Kemi's already changed the narrative. She's already the most popular political leader in the country, significantly ahead of Nigel Farage. There are huge portions of the electorate, well over 50% of the electorate, who do not want Nigel Farage to be Prime Minister. Kemi's ratings are substantially higher than Nigel's on that front, and I think that's a really interesting dynamic. When it comes to head-to-head polls, Kemi is preferred to Nigel as well. So my job is to get out there and basically say to people, if you want a sensible centre-right government which wants to cut your taxes, we've already got policies to cut taxes on the high street firms, cut stamp duty, we want to see those taxes which Labour are introducing on small businesses and farmers abolished as well. You know, we've got a costed plan to do that. Reform don't have costed plans to do any of those things. We have a sensible Conservative plan for the future. You're absolutely right, though, to say that we made mistakes in government. Kemi is turning that around, and we've got 2.5 years to really prove that to the British people.
4: You're a good man. We like all sides on this. Richard Holden, MP, Shadow Transport Secretary, live from College Green in Westminster. Thank you. Julian in Coventry counters. Did I just hear Richard Holden talk about reform over-promising? I voted for the Tories at three general elections on them promising to reduce immigration. They did the abject opposite, which is why I will never vote for them again. Jez says, Clayton, this is brilliant. Rayner's publicity stunt. Richard Holden will like this. Just shows the chasm between Angela Rayner and Kemi Badenoch. Rayner shows the faces of school kids, and Kemi, no matter how tempted the other day, didn't show the face of the anti-Semitic moron she was being lambasted by but schooled on Monday. Very good point. Don't know if you've heard the breaking news as you tune into Talk Breakfast. Sorry. Don't be biased, Jess. Green leader Zach Polanski has said in the last 10 minutes, I was wrong to say that I was a spokesperson for the British Red Cross. I used the wrong word. I accept that. I was a spokesperson for the British Red Cross. What was the wrong word? I was spokesperson, British Red Cross. I've no idea. Tony Marchwood says, how does Zach, sorry, Dave, accidentally say he was a spokesman for the Red Cross? The guy's a liar. Now, I'd like to say, as we do this voice note, I don't want you to recoil. Ellie, I said earlier that if you go to a takeout restaurant, or you're waiting for takeout, or a restaurant, there used to be mints in a bowl, and I wouldn't be taking one. There was proof over the years that nearly 60% of them will be covered in urine because people will go to the toilet, but men, obviously, and thus. And then we got on to nuts. Enjoy, Ellie. Morning.
2: 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I hear that's a story.
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4: I do wish that Netflix or Disney or somebody would do a behind-the-scenes sort of expose of what we talk about. Big Mark, Christian and I have spent that break talking about fondant fancies and the little blob of cream on the top. 0344 499 1000. Breaking news, by the way, if you haven't heard, Zach Polanski, he's under fire from everybody. Good. He's just said, and I quote, "I was wrong to claim I was a spokesperson for the British Red Cross. I used the wrong word. I accept that." Well, you weren't. I wasn't. I was. I were. I've no idea. Honestly, unravelling. The Green Party, quite rightly, receiving much criticism this week, certainly in the Mail. The millions of middle-class voters gulled by Polanski's cuddly rhetoric need to understand it's guaranteed to end in penury, misery and despotism. 30 Green candidates probed over anti-Semitism. Suddenly, those local elections are tomorrow and politicians are jumping up all over the place going, oh yeah, we have got a problem with anti-Semitism, including our own Prime Minister, married to a Jewish woman, suddenly appeared in Downing Street yesterday and went, no, anti-Semitism's very important. Bring it on, Keir.
25: This crisis, it's a crisis for all of us. It is a test of our values. Values that aren't guaranteed. They are earned every single day through our actions. So it's not enough to simply say we stand with Jewish communities. Of course we do, but we must show it and act it. And the responsibility lies with each and every one of us, because it is our fight too. Only by working together can we eradicate anti-Semitism from every corner of society.
4: Don't know about you, and you'll let me know, right? I just, the way he delivers it to me is so lacking in authenticity that it's just read. We're delighted to be joined by Lord John Mann, independent advisor to the UK government on anti-Semitism, made such a great impact on the show the other day. John, welcome back. Empty words, political timing. Come on, I didn't buy that speech, did you?
26: Well, I listened carefully and I've picked out of it the key phrase, we'll be judged on our actions. And so I've sent the Prime Minister all the actions that I've recommended. There's a large number of them since he's been Prime Minister. And to complement it, I've also sent actions I sent the last government that haven't been enacted. Mm-hmm. Very, very precise ones. I give two examples. I could give loads. You don't want me to do that. Let me give two of the bigger ones. Every teacher in our schools should be taught, starting this year, the basics of anti-Semitism, how to recognise it in the classroom and how to deal with it. That seems to me as modest, as simple an action as there could be, and I think that would have an impact. I give a second one. In the NHS, nobody should be wandering around in the NHS with political badges on, including I support Palestine, or indeed I support Israel, or you know, I support whatever football team as well. You know, if I go to the dentist and the dentist is drilling in my teeth or about to do so, I don't expect that dentist to have a political badge on about Palestine or about anything else. I just expect them to treat me as a normal human being and give me some dental care, full stop. That's an action that could be taken. There's two examples of simple action. I give a third one. The police in that part of London, Golders Green, by all sorts of complex civil service formulas, are not as many as they are in other parts of London because there's less burglaries there. So there's less police. So temporarily, more police have been put in to protect the Jewish community. Here's a simple action. Keep those more police there permanently in that major Jewish area where Jewish people go about doing their everyday life, such as shopping, like the rest of us. There's three simple actions, and I think that's what the Prime Minister should be judged on. Certainly that's what I'll be judging him on.
4: I'm not disagreeing with you, and in fact what I love about what you've said, John, and we've had you on before, and you garner real interest, and you make the point about the other government as well. I've no doubt that all of the recommendations are useful to combat what is, I think, a national disgrace. I'm interested in the timing. This man has spent 2 years pandering to everybody. I said it before the election. If you make your tent so wide that everybody can come and sit in it cross-legged and chant and do whatever, that when push comes to shove, you end up pleasing nobody. And the truth of the matter is, I'm cynically thinking to myself, and maybe it's just me, 24 hours out from the local election, suddenly anti-Semitism, Keir Starmer, is at the forefront of your mind politically. I'd say that a focus group has gone, Lord John Mann's right, mate, you need to get out there and start speaking about it. Let me ask you this. You talked about the dentist, you talked about the NHS, the dentist, you talked about the classroom. Completely agree. I'll give you two examples. There's a story overnight. Nurseries in Wales are urged to report racist toddlers to the police. Childcare workers, given £1.3 million, this group of weirdos in Wales, advised to call police if it's a racist incident. I'm with you. We need to get into the classroom and explain entirely what is going on. Here's a question for you, Lord John Mann. With all the hatred that's spewed towards Jews on these marches, should the Palestinian flag be banned from being displayed on the streets of Britain?
26: Now, what should be banned are the racist slogans, such as globalise the intifada, the
4: from
26: ones
4: the
26: about
4: to the
26: Zios and the Zionists, the ones that are targeting, that's my priority. But you mentioned nurseries, Jeremy. Let me tell you how bad it is now. My grandson is at a nursery. He's not Jewish, and the nursery isn't Jewish, in Manchester, where the terrorist murdered Jewish people at the synagogue,
4: yep,
26: as we know. He has to have training on terror attacks on a regular basis. So he knows how to hide under a desk if somebody comes into his nursery. Now, this is a toddler in a nursery, not a Jewish nursery, by the way, and he's not Jewish, a random ordinary nursery in Manchester, a very good one. So they're doing their best to make sure those kids are safe in case some lunatic comes in with a gun or a knife and tries to kill the children. That's the state we're in, and that's why, you know, frankly, you asked the question, was it, if I paraphrase, was it a political stunt in the run-up to the elections? My experience is there's no votes in tackling anti-Semitism. When I was an MP, I got votes for and against on lots of things I did, but nobody was voting for me because I tackled anti-Semitism. In fact, there are virtually no Jews live where I live. So people are a little bit puzzled, but they gave me the benefit of the doubt because they thought they're British. It's part of being British that we should be civilised to our Jewish community.
4: Let me jump in on that word, because you speak so much sense. I don't care if it's 257,000 people. I care rightly about people living in this country, and I don't believe there's a fair balance. Synagogues and Jewish schools have to have security in Great Britain in 2026. And I go back to the question, which is fundamentally wrong in my mind. I go back to what I asked you, and people won't like this. I'm not associating everybody that flies the Palestinian flag with that. But if you look at those marches in London town, all those phrases you talked about, the Intifada and from the river to the sea, run hand in hand with those marches. And when you've got an ideology that says the Jewish race shouldn't exist, maybe we need to be stronger on where those voices, which are anti-Semitic, are coming from. And I think, look, I don't want to make it too political, we haven't got much time. It's come back very quickly to bite Zach Polanski on the backside. 30 candidates being probed for anti-Semitism. You said when you stood as an MP, it wasn't really front and centre. John, I think it is front and centre now. I think Starmer speaking about it yesterday proves that. And from my point of view, and for the work you've done, I think that's a bloody good thing, because it needs to be front and centre, mate. I really do believe that.
26: And I'm going in to the Muslim community, because that's the community from which most, we think, perhaps all, but the police haven't released all the information. Certainly, we can say definitively, most of the attacks in recent times in North London have come out of the Muslim community. I am going into the heart of the Muslim community and politely, but very directly, asking the question, what are you going to do about it? How can you help turn this round? And that's what I'm doing at the moment, and I'm going to continue doing it. And I don't need, you know, I'm not a politician that needs loads of media coming in with me to get some headlines. I'm happy to say what I'm doing.
4: Yeah.
26: I am going in on my own and making that challenge.
4: Good man. Listen, great to have you on. A very funny text. Thank you, John. Very funny text from Dave, who says that he was listening to John Mann saying dentists shouldn't have badges outlining political. But how funny would it be if you were lying in the dentist chair and you looked up and he had a badge on saying, drill, baby, drill? See what I did there? 12 minutes to nine. We managed to get him in the end. He's so important. Top, top columnist. I love this man. Dan Hodges from The Mail. Good morning.
12: Morning.
4: We've only got 10 minutes. I'm going straight to your piece. Page 8. Labour plot to get Burnham a seat as Labour in waiting. But you write, Keir still doesn't get it. He blames everyone but himself and will fight to the death to stay. Couldn't agree more, mate. See that speech on anti-Semitism? It's like a robot.
12: Yeah, I mean, obviously, there's two things. I mean, in relation to the article, that's the latest sort of idea that my understanding is that some cabinet ministers are floating, which is next week, it's almost certain Andy Burnham is going to announce he does have a path back to Westminster. He has identified a seat. And at that point, a number of Labour ministers are going to say to Keir Starmer, look, If you want to buy yourself a little bit more time, if you want to take the heat out of all this, if you want to avoid a civil war, then just, for goodness sake, just don't block Andy Burnham. Just give him the chance. Give him the chance to put himself in front of the voters. Give him the chance to run. You never know what might happen in a by-election. He might lose.
4: Well, I was going to jump in. If I was advising Starmer, I'm with you, Dan, I'd say absolutely let Burnham run, because I don't think any Labour candidate's going to win any seat. Sorry. I genuinely believe that.
12: That's the thing. That's the issue. And the idea is, you know, in a sense, call Andy Burnham's bluff.
4: Yeah.
12: That's one of the strategies. But as I say in my commentary, my understanding is Keir Starmer has decided over his dead body is Andy Burnham getting back into Westminster. And I think in those circumstances, it will therefore be over his dead body, because I think if Keir Starmer, in the wake of the results we're likely to see on Friday morning, on Saturday, in the wake of those results, if he tries to block Andy Burnham again, as he did, obviously, in advance of the Gorton and Denton by-election with disastrous consequences, then he won't. Keir Starmer won't be given his party any choice. At that point, they'll have no option but to move against him.
4: Couldn't agree more. It's a fascinating article. I want to ask you quickly as well, my friend. Rainer in the school yesterday posted on X, I don't know if you've seen it. Have you seen the video? Child who's you know, says, I actually think Farage should do a good job. Doesn't matter about your politics on this. She puts it out on X, shows his face. I mean, everybody's gone absolutely mad, apart from the lies that she told about the NHS. But let's forget, this isn't about promoting Farage. This is about a woman who wants to be the next Prime Minister or pertains to be the next leader of the Labour Party going into school. And as Adrian Hilton just said, essentially breaking the law. You can't put his face on the thingy. You can't go into school and hold a party political broadcast. Not a great look, is it? Has she thrown herself under the bus, Dan?
12: Yeah, I mean, I think it's being reported in other papers today. I think the Financial Times that Angela Rayner's leadership hopes are fading.
4: Yeah.
12: And I think that's right. I think she's, for a variety of reasons, shown very poor judgment over the last couple of weeks at the crucial moment. There's absolutely no doubt she was gearing up to go either Friday or at the start over the weekend or at the start of next week. Her campaign, she was ready to push the button. We reported this. She was personally phoning MPs saying it's now or never in terms of moving against Starmer. And I think I think a lot of Labour MPs, if not Labour activists, but certainly Labour MPs, have kind of looked into the abyss, if you like, and have suddenly for the first time thought, right, what would actually happen if Angela Rayner became Prime Minister? And there's no doubt she's popular amongst her colleagues, she's popular amongst her activists. As I wrote myself a couple of days ago, you know, she does have a way of communicating which is different. She did prove in certain areas to be an effective minister. She has something to offer her party in the country moving forward, but it's not going to be as Prime Minister. Angela Rayner just is not suited to the nature of that role, and Labour MPs are starting to recognise that.
4: The other news, which is only broken, and I have, not because you're on, I have been complimenting your newspaper for days, because one of the things that I've been most concerned about is the danger that is Zach Polanski. Today on the front, we have to be careful, you know this, because in the local election we can't name candidates, 30 Green candidates probed over anti-Semitism. 14 points his approval rating has dropped, and I don't know if you heard the breaking news in the last half an hour, Dan Green, leader Zach Polanski, has said he was wrong to claim he was a spokesperson for the British Red Cross. Danny said, I used the wrong word. I accept that. Led by the Mail, quite rightly, this man's unravelling, and so be it.
12: Yeah, he is. And as you say, we, the Mail and other papers have obviously done an excellent job in showing Zach Polanski for what he is. But again, I wrote this a couple of days ago, he has been exposed. But on Thursday, it's not going to make any difference.
4: No.
12: Because on Thursday, the choice for millions of voters, particularly in sort of London, other metropolitan areas, is going to be, do you want Zach Polanski? Do you want to endorse Zach Polanski? Or do you want to endorse Keir Starmer? And presented with that choice, sadly, millions of voters are going to say, well, look, I haven't got any choice. I'm not going to endorse Keir Starmer. I'm not going to vote for a continuation of his shambolic leadership of the country. So I'm going to have to hold my nose and vote for Polanski. And this is one of the problems we've got with Keir Starmer staggering on in this way. He is opening the door for people like Polanski. You know, we had this great, you know, this great speech yesterday, which you referenced. You know, Keir Starmer, we're going to fight the anti-Semites. The toxicity that is around the Greens and Polanski's party in relation to anti-Semitism and other issues, that is going to be allowed to seep into the body politic, and it's going to be allowed to seep in by Keir Starmer. It's Keir Starmer who literally opened the door to these guys. We were just talking about it. It was Keir Starmer that decided he was going to block Andy Burnham. He was going to stop Andy Burnham, the one person who had a chance of stopping the Greens in Gorton Denton, stopping the Green surge. Keir Starmer literally put his own personal political survival before the interests of his party and the interests of the country. And on Thursday, we are going to all reap the whirlwind because of that.
4: It's astonishing. We've only got a minute left, but it's astonishing, isn't it? It's only, I don't know if you ever think this, it's only been 2 years, pal. It's extortion.
12: It's incredible.
4: I mean, just can't even get it in your head, man, every day about him. Less than 2 years, Dan.
12: No. And again, you know, as we were saying, he's still, everyone is saying, no, even though he, you know, the voters are going to deliver their verdict on Thursday, and everything we've been told is Keir Starmer's just going to ignore it and just carry on as if nothing's happened.
4: Absolutely extraordinary. Yeah. And parts of his party saying, don't turn up locally, by the way, you're too toxic.
12: Yeah, we don't want you on a, we don't want you on the doorstep with us. Yeah,
4: absolutely. Even his wife's move allegedly out of 10 down. She didn't want him. Nobody wants him, and he's still there. Dan, I know we had some technical problems, mate. Really, really appreciate you coming on. We love having you on the show. Check out the Daily Mail today. They've done a great, great job about Polanski and also Starmer. Thank you, Dan Hodges. Almost 9 o'clock. Right, Leila Cunningham, UK's Reform UK's mayoral candidate for London, in next. Anything you want to ask Leila Cunningham? You want to criticise her? You want to ask her about policy ahead of tomorrow? 0344 499 1000, text 28722, whatever you want to talk about. Don't forget that breaking news. Zach Polanski's apologised in the last half an hour, saying, I didn't mean to say I was a spokesperson for the British Red Cross. I used the wrong word. What was the wrong word?

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7: Bogged now in Surrey for the Yule bypass, the A240. It's currently blocked in both directions as emergency services are dealing with an incident around the A24 London Road and the Old Organ Crossroads. And long queues hanging into Oxford, actually south on the A34. An accident now closing lane in the Pear Tree Interchange and the Botley Interchange. And further problems for the M4 in Berkshire. A serious accident now partially blocking the westbound carriageway between Membury Services and Swindon at Junction 15. With length delays still eastbound towards an accident closing two lanes just prior to Newbury at Junction 13.
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6: This is Talk. Converting negative agitation into positive conversation across the nation. Hear it. See it. This is Talk. Talk. News. Update. On the hour. Headlines.
9: Donald Trump suspended an operation to guide stranded ships through the Strait of Hormuz. He's announced a pause in assistance until an agreement with Iran can be finalised. US Secretary of State Marco Rubio says Iran cannot be allowed to dictate who uses the key shipping route.
10: There is no international law that allows you to say, I'm going to put mines in an international body of water and I'm going to blow up ships that don't listen to us and try to go through. That's what Iran is doing. This is a criminal act.
9: Secretary Rubio also said the initial US-Israeli offensive in Iran, Operation Epic Fury, was over, saying it had achieved its objectives. New legislation will see anyone carrying out anti-Semitic attacks in the UK on behalf of Iran face up to 14 years in prison. The detail will be outlined in the King's speech next week. It's understood it's designed to tackle the recruitment of petty criminals to carry out acts of terrorism. In the last few minutes, we're hearing that the leader of the Canary Islands has rejected the hantavirus hit cruise ship from docking there. Earlier, Spain's health ministry said it could go there to receive further assistance. Three people have died, while four others are known to have symptoms. Two are British. Michael O'Leary's calling for the end of breakfast pints at the airport. The boss of Ryanair says at least one of his aircrafts a day has to be diverted because of bad behaviour by passengers. He wants limits to licensing hours and how much can be served. Travel correspondent Simon Corder told Talk he probably has another interest.
11: What Michael O'Leary wants, he doesn't want any air race. He doesn't want people getting on planes when they're drunk. That's quite right. He also would be quite happy to sell them a beer or two as they fly off to Alicante.
9: And Arsenal are into their first

0: Champions League final for 20 years. They beat Atletico Madrid 1-0 thanks to a goal from England's Bukayo Saka. They now face either Bayern Munich or PSG in the final. That's the latest on Talk.
1: Talk. News. Update. You know what you're getting with a conference? Laptop backpacks. Security pass lanyard.
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1: Being asked, how was your journey in? An array of triangular sandwiches. Having to deal with a small crisis back at the office. Sometimes in life, you just know what you're getting. Like a great night's sleep and a tasty breakfast. You know what you're getting with Premier Inn.
3: 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The cut and thrust of a brand new day. 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
4: Welcome back. Just gone 9 o'clock. We're live across the United Kingdom. Tour Breakfast is on. It's the home of common sense. It's where Britain comes to have its say. Alarm Clock Breaks. Leila Cunningham, Reform UK's mayoral candidate for London, in just a tick. If you want to ask her, we can't talk locally. We can talk nationally because, of course, those local elections tomorrow. Leila will talk about anti-Semitism. She'll talk about Starmer. She'll talk about Rayner. She'll talk about whatever you want. 0344-499-1000. You might have heard the breaking news in the last half an hour. Zach Polanski, the man who leads the Greens, the man whose approval rating has gone down 14 points in the last week, because the Mail and other papers are going, hold on a second, Sam, you've made some really, really terrible comments about anti-Semitism. 30 Green candidates probed. We're not naming them. He came out about a week ago and said, I was a spokesman for the British Red Cross. Just hold that line in your head. I was a spokesman for the British Red Cross. Half an hour ago, Zach Polanski on the BBC, oh, there's a surprise, not on Talk, there we go, said, I'm sorry, I was wrong to claim I was a spokesperson for the British Red Cross. I used the wrong word. I accept that. This man is being seen for what he is. Also, more breaking news. This story is awful. This boat that people have got this hantavirus, the outbreak from rat, was heading to the Canary Islands. Three people have died. 150 are seriously ill on board. The leader of the Canary Islands has just said, you're not docking here. You're not coming here. And genuinely, what does that mean for those people on that boat? We'll keep you updated. 0344-499-1000. Just to run through what's happening. Tomorrow, of course, D-Day for Keir Starmer. 5,000 local election seats up for grabs. 136 local authorities. Polls are pointing to seismic Labour losses on a daily basis. We hear about, is he going to stay? Is he going to go? Is Andy Burnham the Messiah? No idea. What I do know is it's going to be a very interesting day tomorrow. Angela Rayner in the news as well today. Dan Hodges just said her leadership aspirations disappearing by the day. She decided to go into a school and attack a young man who said, I think I quite like Nigel Farage. Not only did she attack him, she then shared the video on X without asking for the youngster's permission. I'm going to play it because this, in the words of Adrian Hilton, who knows far more about this than me, broke the law, and the school and the parents and everybody should be up in arms. Have a watch.
5: I used to talk about all the NHS and Nigel Farage. I can't really put all the blame on him because I actually think he'd be better than Keir Starmer.
6: Nigel Farage says that he wants a system that is a more insurance-style system. So that means you have to pay, and that means that it's not free at the point of use anymore. I think that is really dangerous territory. I'd be okay in that system, by the way. I'd benefit from it now. But when I was growing up, I wouldn't have benefited from it. And my son probably wouldn't have survived if that was the system at the time. So I think it's really dangerous what Nigel Farage is offering in the NHS. It sounds plausible, but once you go down that route, other people will not be able to access that service. And I think that's really a terrible thing to do to people. When they need the service the most, we should be able to provide it for them.
4: We say a very good morning at 9 minutes past nine, or even 7 minutes past nine. I can't tell the time. Leila Cunningham, Reform Hello. UK's mayoral candidate. How are you?
7: Hi, Jeremy. How are you?
4: I'm all right. You're a mum. I'm a dad. That, I'm not even going to use politics for a minute. I say she's thrown herself under the bus. That's against the law.
7: If Angela Rayner walked into, I've got teenagers at school.
4: I know.
7: If they walked in, if she walked into my children's class and lied to their face, I would be absolutely livid. That's not politics anymore. That's manipulation.
4: Yeah.
7: You know, she's scaremongering children. It's absolutely not true, number one. I just want to put that clear. And she's just lying.
4: I told a story to Adrian Hilton, who used to advise Michael Gove, that I went to my kids, Lord Wandsworth College. I'm quite happy to name them because I was so appalled. Last summer, Henry was leaving, and they'd invited some guy from the BBC to speak. And there were about 600 or 700 of us in one of those hot, sweaty tents on a Saturday when you're desperate to leave. And I happened to be near the front. And he literally stood up, and it was quite funny for the first 3 minutes. Then he said, right, I'm talking to you kids, all of you teenagers. The people that you're sat next to, that your parents who pay for your education, were wrong to vote for Brexit, were wrong to be against immigration, were wrong. All of this, right? And I'm sat there and I'm thinking, well, that's one-sided. That's manipulation. And you're being paid for this, you hypocrite. I walk out the tent. I told the story. The deputy headmaster says, that was good. I said, it's a disgrace. And I said, shall I tell you, if he wasn't leaving, I'd have taken him out. If you're going to have any political debate, you have to have it both ways. Listen to this from Jackie from Stoke-on-Trent. Oh, my God, could you imagine what Keir Starlin would be saying if Nigel Farage had gone into a school preaching about the wrongdoings of the Labour Party? He'd probably have banished him to the Tower of London. It's absolutely true.
7: Well, I mean, yeah, exactly. I mean, honestly, it made me so angry, that that video, because she's manipulating children, she's using children. Also, it's kind of like politically inept to post that video.
4: Well, I think she's just ended her chances of being the next Prime Minister.
7: I mean, it's obvious that the kids actually understand that Nigel is the only one putting the country first, and he said it.
4: Whatever his political thing is, whether it's pro-Nigel, pro-Stalin, I called him Stalin, the fact is you've posted that boy's picture on video, you idiot.
7: I know.
4: And she wants to appear at the G7 representing Great Britain. I think that video's done for her. I think that's massive, that video.
7: I think that is a danger to children. You are manipulating children, you're scaremongering them, and that is not the way to do politics ever.
4: A question from Ben from London to you, Layla. Do you think Nigel Farage will take Rayner to court for the defamatory remarks she made about him on her illegal school video?
7: I think Nigel has, you know, the country to win. I don't know what Nigel will do, but that's not the first defamatory thing Labour has said. They just keep rolling them out. All they have are lies about us, you know, and it's very frustrating because the lies deters from the substance of what we're presenting for the country.
4: Do you know, if this helps you? I'm not saying that to you. If I say this to you, right? I've always had, and I went through a time when I did what I did, and then I got slaughtered, and I thought that I would never, ever be able to show my face again. I remember somebody very close to me saying, the great British public are amazing. Push comes to shove, the great British public will discover and act upon the truth. And I would say politically, whatever your side, whatever lies are being perpetrated, we'll talk about Starmer and anti-Semitism in a minute. I think that most politicians, right, underestimate that when push comes to shove, the silent majority will work it out. I genuinely, I watch what's happening with Polanski and I go, yeah, and it's going to get worse and worse, mate, because you are peddling, in my mind, BS, and it's about to come back and bite you on the backside.
7: I mean, to Polanski, just a second, he lied about being on the hypnosis council. You know, he was a student. He wasn't even qualified yet. He sold his services for larger breasts through hypnosis on the basis that he was qualified.
4: How can you make breasts? Why am I having this conversation with you? But, how can you make breasts
7: hang on,
4: bigger with
7: but
4: hypnosis?
7: Hang on, and then it turns out that he wasn't a spokesperson for the Red Cross. How dare you manipulate the Red Cross? And he says he used the wrong word. Mate, we know exactly what you meant. He's a complete charlatan. It's not even his real name.
4: Dave.
7: He's just a complete charlatan. But going back to Starmer, I think what Britain wants, and I don't say this lightly, they want a Prime Minister who's a patriot. And there's a difference between a patriot and a globalist, and that's the difference between Nigel and Starmer and the other Conservative PMs.
4: Patriot? Would Kenny Bain not be a patriot?
7: A patriot asks one question. What's best for Britain? Mm-hmm. You know, globalist asks, what makes the world think well of us? And they're very different questions, by the way. And they have very, very different outcomes.
4: I've never known something get this traction. Vincent, North Yorkshire. Morning, Jez. Morning, Leila. Regarding the liar, Angela Rayner, let's start by sacking the head of the school and any other department heads that allowed her to openly lie to the kids. Why do the lefties always seem to get away with it? And why do they go after children? Because they're... let's move the conversation on to yesterday. You are living and working in London. One of the things that's so obvious about the horrific attack at Golders Green, you have to be careful because the suspect is an ongoing trial, right? Not once did I hear Polanski or any of those do-gooders say, my God, anti-Semitism is the scourge, one of the biggest national embarrassments. He went after disproportionate response by the police. Yesterday, because every single person, I think, of all political persuasion, yeah, went, yeah, anti-Semitism is appalling and needs to be stamped out. You know that, I know that. So what did we get? Did you see Starmer's speech yesterday?
7: It was like
4: listen, I'm going to play it to you.
7: Does he even say the word anti-Semitism?
4: Well, you'll love this. Why does that clown Starmer have to deliver any speech like a clergyman giving a sermon on Sunday morning? That's from Martin. Sue says, Starmer is the worst public speaker I've ever heard. He emphasises the wrong words. There's no emotion. It's robotic. It's unbelievable. He creates a vacuum. He stood up yesterday, which I'm going to play you, in 10 Downing Street. Suddenly, on the eve of the local elections, anti-Semitism is in his heart. Watch this load of whatever, have a watch.
2: This crisis, it's a crisis for all of us. It is a test of our values. Values that aren't guaranteed. They are earned every single day through our actions. So it's not enough to simply say we stand with Jewish communities. Of course we do, but we must show it and act it. And the responsibility lies with each and every one of us, because it is our fight too. Only by working together can we eradicate anti-Semitism from every corner of society.
4: I expected him to finish with amen.
7: What does that even mean? No, it is the role of government, which have failed the Jewish community catastrophically. We don't have a proper counter-radicalization program. I was at the Jewish Chronicle hustings, and I had a Labour person there and a Conservative person there, and I asked them, why on God's name has the IRGC and the Muslim Brotherhood not been proscribed as a terrorist organization? And the Labour guy was, I think it was a peer, he kept saying, oh, you know, it's very complicated, but we have managed to proscribe two far-right groups. I'm like, oh, so you have the time to do that? Tell me a time when a far-right group has caused mass casualties on our streets. And the thing is, I think the Jewish community is tired of political platitudes. Mm-hmm. You know, a bit of, oh, you know, we're going to give them a couple of millions here. We're going to add a few polices. This is after the effect. You know, we have to recognise that we have to... root out anti-Semitism at its root.
4: Listen to Linda, so annoyed today. Starmer says it's up to all of us. No, it's the extreme Muslims that have to stop the terror. We, the British, have lived peacefully with the Jewish people for decades. Say it how it bloody well is.
7: We have allowed radical Islam in the UK, and right now it is aligning itself with the left Marxism. You know, we have the left Marxism, like the Green Party, who is aligning itself with radical Islam. Mm. And I would like to see why their membership went up. And until we have proper crackdown on radical Islam in this country, I'm afraid anti-Semitism is going to flourish.
4: What do you think is the main protagonist of anti-Semitism? What do you think is the main protagonist? You're saying extremism from Islam.
7: I'm saying Islamism.
4: Yeah.
7: You know, you have people marching with Ayatollah Khomeini's sign on our streets. You have marches that are saying effectively death to Jews and death to Israel, and it's completely unacceptable, and we've tolerated it. How can we tolerate that on our streets? And when people talk about the Jewish community, I was there in Golders Green the day of the stabbings. People were like, thank you so much for coming and supporting our community. And I'm like, your community is my community. Mm. You know, we are one in London. When the Jewish community is under attack, we all are. And who was it the other day that was saying it's incumbent on all of us? I'm not an anti-Semite. I never have. I don't hang out with anti-Semites. And if I was running this country or this city, I wouldn't tolerate anyone marching on our streets or any kind of anti-Semitism. But sadly, as you and I know, the Greens and Labour, they've divided politics along religious and ethnic lines. And they go to every group and they tell them, you know what? You're a victim. You're oppressed by this country. They foster a hatred for this country. You're oppressed, and only Labour and Green can save you. And you will never have unity in a country. You will never have the Jewish community be safe once you have groups of people competing against each other and being told that this country failed them, and only Labour and Conservative, and only Labour and Greens can save them. That is a problem, and that creates division.
4: Let's try and balance it, because it's really important to do so in terms, certainly, of where we're electing, you know, the elections tomorrow. I mean, it says something that the Green Party MP Caroline Lucas, who I'm going to credit Caroline Lucas for a moment,
7: tweet,
4: by the
7: yeah.
4: way, who literally would talk about the environment, sewage in rivers and hugging a tree, and you might all laugh, she condemns Green candidates' anti-Semitic statements. It says something when one of the very few elected Green MPs, who got elected, by the way, to Parliament, on environmental issues. She wasn't hoovering
7: up
4: all
7: environmental issues?
4: Absolutely. Let's go to the... Oh, that phone call's gone. Where's that phone call? Was all lined up for me. It's gone. Right, listen, you know when you do this show, it's not always easy. My mate Rob in Newcastle's not very happy. He said, let's be honest here and please ask later this with an honest answer. After listening this morning, I doubt it. Don't you all in Reform understand that me and millions like me vote for you because you said you were different and would not conform to the way politics had been in this country? That we would not take part in the corrupt, immoral behaviour that has made this country the mess it is? Then one minute we're destroying the Conservative Party, although now we're taking them regularly on board. I believe, he said, this is interesting, we might join up and be best friends after the poison that's been thrown. I don't like that. That makes this party exactly the same as the rest. It's not what I signed up for. And in my opinion, Rupert Lowe, Restore, will be clapping his hands because many will go that way. It's probably going to happen, but it makes the party look awkward and wobbly right now. Good question.
7: What is the question?
4: Why does Reform keep signing up to people from a party it spent its time saying has done such an appalling job?
7: Well, tomorrow's the deadline, and I'm just going to... Anyone can join the party, but they join with a mandate, and that is the mandate that Nigel is the leader, and Nigel is, you know, he's very determined, again, to put Britain first, to make right all the wrongs of the Conservative Party. And listen, if someone wants
4: but
7: to...
4: But people like Rob would say, if you're going to right the wrongs, and we have to have the conversation, that's what this job's about... Why would you include people who were part of a party that made the wrongs you're saying got the country to where it is?
7: Because they've repented and they recognise it was wrong. And listen, I think Rob and I assume they're talking about, you know, perhaps Suella, they said they tried and they couldn't do it. You know, leadership and collective responsibility of the cabinet mean something. And if you have a leader, as they had a prime minister who's not on board with what they want to do, then... They couldn't do it. You know, now they finally have a leader.
4: Do we, in their defence, say both of them resigned? One was sacked, one would resign? I don't know. I'm simply saying there is that frustration.
7: We're not here to punish. We are here to fix. And okay. Anyone who wants to join the team that's willing to fix the country, really, you know, and I'll say this, and I've gone across London now. No one's in Reform because it's Reform. We are all here because we want to fix the country. It is not, you know, some prestigious 100-year-old party. We are here because we want to fix the country, and we recognise that all the other parties have had their chance. You know, there's been a cosy consensus. People I speak to in London have been like, you know, I vote one way, I vote Labour, I vote Conservative. It's the same, right? And we're not interested in that cosy consensus. We are interested in breaking
4: up. Is that why, in your mind, it has become fragmented? Let me get a call on for you as well. We're going to Hampshire. Laura Jane, you're through to Leila Cunningham. Good morning.
8: Good morning. Good morning, Leila.
7: Good morning.
8: I'm very excited. I'm very lucky to have been invited to the camp tomorrow night in Hampshire. I won't say, but I am excited to see how things go. I think it's very difficult for young people across the board who will be voting tomorrow. I have two 30 and one 28-year-old, and it's very difficult for them now because they are faced sometimes with just two rather stark, uncomfortable choices. And I feel going forward to the general election, we might be in the same situation, which is very difficult for young people. And I wondered how you find when you're talking to young people about their, you know, possible voting for you and councillors and it going forward to the general election, how you find that sort of age group, how they're thinking and how you attack them, particularly on anti-Semitism, because most of them have this view, for example, that it's not about anti-Semitism, it's about the fact that, you know, Jews are destroying people in Gaza. They don't seem to be able to separate things, young people now. They see it in a sort of black and white situation. And I just wondered what your views were on
7: In terms of that, as that and Labour and Greens have milked that. You know, they've fostered these grievances. And as I said, they've told different groups, you're a victim of this country. You've been oppressed by this country. You have to hate this country. And only we can save you. And that is the wrong message. I want to instill pride in this country, pride in the future of this country, and pride in everything this country represents. I spoke to a young person yesterday who said, you want to remove the Human Rights Act. You want to remove my human rights. And I had to explain to him, actually, we invented human rights. You know, we brought the Magna Carta in. And he goes, oh, I didn't know that. And I actually enjoy talking to young people because it's a testy debate, but it's a good one. But in terms of your, that's probably a lower age group. But in terms of your children, they have been betrayed. You know, they have been betrayed. Young people, I can speak for London, cannot afford to live in London. You know, housing in London has gone massively down and across the nation. And let's not forget, NIMBYism is across both parties, Labour and Conservatives. They look people in the eye and say, we're the party of home ownership, and then campaign for less housing.
4: I see, actually, Laura, sorry to jump in, but I see what you just said about NIMBYism exactly the same as anti-Semitism and detention centres and all this sort of stuff. People will pontificate and give platitudes about how we must build detention centres, we must eradicate these marches, anti-Semitism's a disgrace, we must build houses, and then you get politicians from all parties who go, I believe that, but not in my constituency. That's an absolute disgrace. Laura, thank you very much. Excuse me, I'm dribbling. Let's go to Portsmouth. Dan, you're through to Leila Cunningham. Good morning.
9: Hello, mate. Yeah, so I just want to disagree with Leila there. She said about what the types of candidates we don't want from the Tories. I think that Suella Braverman was a perfect signing, fantastic. She did try, and she's a perfect reform candidate. But the ones I've got a massive problem with are Nadine Dorries, people like her, and the other guy, I can't remember his name.
4: Nadine Zahawi.
9: Nadine's, yes. Yeah, I mean, these were lockdown maniacs and COVID maniacs, you know. They were the exact problem. They were Boris, absolute, you know, they followed Boris on everything. So, you know, they were the kind of Tories you do not want. And they are causing problems for me. I'll hold my nose and vote for reform, but it will be difficult because of signings like that. We don't want them. We don't want those people.
4: Leila?
7: I'm against the online safety bill. I think the lockdowns destroyed this country in so many different ways. But I said Suella's, you know, she tried and she couldn't. I don't know.
4: No, he's saying that Nadine Dorries and Nadeem Zahawi, people who, in his mind, smack of everything that was wrong with the Tory government. He said, as a reform voter, he would hold his nose, but he feels that some of the signings do level the criticism that those sorts of people didn't need to be welcome into your party.
7: Listen, you're going to have people in all parties that you agree with, that you don't like, that you like. Look at the leader, look at what we want to do, and look at the outcomes of what a reform government would do. And I think that's what we need to focus on. Nigel is the leader. Nigel will set the direction, the priorities, and you know that he always stands for what's best for our country. He's fought for sovereignty. You know, he's got the receipts. He is the only leader that has never changed his stance on Britain first, and that is what a patriot is. He's not a globalist, and anyone who came into the party, whether it's Nadine Dorries or Nadeem Zahawi or Suella or Jeremy, understand that. You know, there's no ambiguity.
4: I'm going to make a criticism. Now, Nadine Dorries appeared at that party conference with about 37 seconds, said we should get Boris Johnson on board, and everybody, because I was in that hall, recoiled in horror.
7: Yeah, that was wrong. You know, that was wrong, and perhaps it was, you know, I don't know, you know, it's a personal friend. Perhaps she sees a side to Boris.
4: I just think there's a part of your supporters who feel that the message should be enough and you don't have to bring in these people. Let's move it to this, though, because I think the other thing that needs talking about, because I'd love your take on that. I know it's difficult when we're doing local elections, we're talking about national issues. Can we play that clip from Kemi Badenoch from the Tories yesterday, intimating that actually there could be some sort of agreement? I've never heard her say this before. Play this clip, please.
10: Last year, we had lots of elections where Reform won many councils. How many of them are being run with Conservatives? Zero. So we have proof. We are willing to work with people who will help deliver Conservative policies.
4: I've not heard that before.
7: Well, I've
4: heard is her and Farage saying they never worked together.
7: Well, hang on. I don't even understand that argument. The reason why they're not working with Reform in the ones we've won is because we don't, with Conservatives, because we don't want to. They are not Conservatives anymore. And as again, you know, it was the Conservative councils that implemented 20 mile per hour zones across the council. They're the NIMBYs who didn't build houses and betrayed our people. They're the ones that allowed mass migration. It was under the Conservatives that the Boris wave came in and it flooded our towns and villages. And right now, we're not going to have to work with them.
4: Can you imagine a scenario? This is true. I asked Sarah Poachin this yesterday. I asked Sir Ian Duncan Smith. I've asked Nigel Evans this morning. I asked Carl Turner yesterday for a reason.
7: Go on.
4: If in 2.5 years' time our politics and our polls are showing as fractured a situation as we have right now, with Reform on 25%, the Tories on 18%, the Greens on 17%, the Liberal Democrats on 15, Labour on 15, the Dame Edna Everidge, you need to iron your T-shirt before you come to work, Christian Party on 14. I've no idea. Would the right not have a moral responsibility to the people that would either be Conservative voters, Reform voters, Rupert Lowe voters, all of those, to go, this country can't have another 5 years of this? And if those Green people are going to join with Labour, whoever's the leader, Starmer or not, and Ed Davey's going to come in and go, I'd quite like a cabinet position, surely Farage, Bailey, whoever it is, are going to go, for the good of Great Britain, we're at least going to have a story. And that yesterday, for me, and for many people contacting the show, is the first time they've heard anybody say that. I know Nigel Farage wants to destroy the Tory party, the fact that he felt, you know, the way they treated him after Boris Johnson. I know that the Tories refuse to accept their line every day. You heard it from Richard Holden this morning, from the Tory party, saying, Reform make promises and don't see it through. But is there not going to be a moment in your mind where, for the good of this country, if one party doesn't go through the atmosphere, the stratosphere, that somebody's going to have that bloody conversation, Leila?
7: So we are going to go through the stratosphere. We're not going to need any kind of prop up. But I'll put this to you. You say unite the right. I would argue that the Conservatives are not on the right. A right government is one that believes in low taxes. Under them, we had the highest tax burden since World War II. A low government believes in controlled immigration. We had mass migration.
4: Yep.
7: A right government believes in home ownership. I think we had the lowest home ownership amongst young people. A right government believes in law and order. We had some of the highest crime rates. You know, they're the ones that politicised stop and search. They cut police stations. I've been all across London where they closed down police stations, cut police numbers. A government believes in enterprise. We had, under them, we're number 20 for IPOs in the world, with UK companies listing abroad. It was under them, the net zero madness. You know, they had, it was them that implemented.
4: I'm struggling to see
7: how the Conservatives are right wing anymore.
4: Okay, no, point taken. But I repeat the question. In 2.5 years, to Starmer, Rayner, Miliband, Burnham, whoever the bloody hell it is, Calamity Lammy, along with a combination of the Greens and Ed Davey, would the right not owe it to the British people to have that conversation if you don't go in the stratosphere? Of course you're not going to say the day before a local election that you're not going to go into the stratosphere, but I do think people are beginning to question. That's all I'm saying.
7: I mean, that is the same as me dreaming what I'd do if I won the lottery. We are in it.
4: She's not bad at this.
7: We are in it to win it. And according to the polls, we are going to win it, and we're going to win it big, because the country recognises that Tory and Labour have had their chance. And listen, I'm sure some of people will say, you know what, I'll vote for Reform just once to see what they do. And the difference is, Jeremy, is that we're not interested in clinging to failure. We're not like the other parties where we're going to fail for 14 years or however many years and say, you know what, we got it wrong, vote for us again. None of us are in it for that. We are in it to be radical and make change.
4: 9:30, you're live across the UK. This is Talk Breakfast, Jeremy Carter at the controls. Common sense is what this station is about. We're talking to Leila Cunningham. Because of those local elections tomorrow, 5,000 council seats up for grabs, 136 local elections, local authorities. We can only talk about national politics. In the last half an hour, we've talked to Leila about anti-Semitism. We've talked about the Labour leadership challenge. We've talked about Cammy Bagnot. And we've talked about the liar that is Angela Rayner. We've got 15 minutes. If you want to speak to the main lady, 0344 499 1000, text to 87222. Back in three.
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15: It's stationary now, westbound on the M4 in Berkshire. All traffic being held to move an accident between Membury Services and Swindon at Junction 15, with lengthy delays eastbound towards the repair work, still closing a lane just after Junction 14 for Hungerford. Long queues anti-clockwise on the M25. That's now partially blocked due to breakdown between Junction 13 for Staines and the M3 at Junction 12, and long delays in Chichester as you west along the bypass, the A27. An accident partially blocking the carriageway between the Wick roundabout and the Stockbridge roundabout, with queues back along the Bognor Road.
16: Psst. You. Yeah, you. Listening to the radio. Up to whatever. We just wanted to let you know there's a lotto draw coming up, and
17: it could be you.
16: Yeah, what he said. Lotto. From the National Lottery. Rules and procedures apply. Players must be 18 or over.
3: 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Your National Disputation Verification Station. 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
4: Welcome back. 25 minutes to 10 o'clock. Julia Hartley-Brewer from 10, Ian Collins from 1, and Kev O'Sullivan on Drive from 4 o'clock this afternoon. That's your lineup on Talk. Leila Cunningham, a Reforms mayoral candidate in London. Just to remind you, local elections tomorrow, you're going to be out and about. It's very important that we only talk national policies. Jeff, you're in Cheshire. Good morning. How are you?
18: Yeah, I'm good, Jeff. Thank you. Good morning, Leila. Good morning.
4: Leila can't answer local questions, so I know what you're going to ask. Make this on a national level and you'll get an answer.
18: Okay, on a national basis, how are they going to deal with the blob, when you've got someone like Ed Davey who says that the 2/3 of the civil service are Liberal Democrats? That's going to make life very difficult for whoever comes into power on a national basis.
7: Yeah, so let's just define what the blob is. The blob is not only the civil service; it's unelected bureaucrats, quangos, institutions, and I think that's why you're right. People vote for change, and nothing actually happens, because somehow governments feel they're beholden to them. But Parliament is sovereign, and if we're going to have a huge political mandate from the voters, and if anyone doesn't want to play ball and wants to undermine democracy in our country, then they're going to have to go. And that is a warning to everyone who works in these quangos and unelected bodies who cost millions, if not billions of pounds. If you're going to go against the British people, then you'll no longer have a job. And it's as simple as that.
4: Really interesting. Jeff, thank you. This is an interesting one about Starmer. And it says, does Leila think that to keep power, Starmer will threaten his MPs and go down the general election route as Rishi Sunak did because he threw his toys out the pram?
7: 100%.
4: Do you?
7: Yeah, I mean, it makes sense, right? He'd be like, well, you guys want to get rid of me? Fine, I'll just call a general election.
4: I'm sure, I don't
7: which
4: know.
7: Which should be a good move, Starmer. You should do it.
4: Well, that's, so he's, I mean, I think Sunak threw the towel in and thought, sod it, you want me out, I'm just going to throw you all to the wolves. And certainly amongst Tory MPs that I've spoken to in the last 2 years, there's a feeling that if he'd waited, it could have been very, very different. Another question, this is really interesting. Andy Burnham, have you seen this story about being a Trojan horse in the newspaper today? Andy Burnham's he's the Messiah, the mayor of Manchester, that the Labour Party would have you believe can come in and change the world. I get told off by people who say, mate, come to bleeding Manchester, I worked there 15 years, the state's the same as everywhere else. But you know, you've got a Prime Minister who will not at any cost seemingly let anybody challenge him. So presumably the general election is the answer, right?
7: Yeah, I mean, I don't know how Andy Burnham's there's this myth around him. I'm like you, people who are from his constituency or where they live, he doesn't get that glowing reviews. But that just shows you the Labour Party have no one. You know, they have
4: you look
7: no
4: at
7: one.
4: That front bench, they don't, do they? Let's go to the phone lines. Hertfordshire, Elliot, you're on Talk Breakfast through to Leila Cunningham. Good morning.
19: Good morning. I have a very important question. I'm not a constitutional expert, but I have to ask Miss Cunningham this, and I think she's great, but please, Leila, if I may call you Leila, answer this. Constitutionally, very quickly, constitutionally, in order to get bills through Parliament, they've got to go through the Commons majority, they go to the upper house of Lords, and then they go for royal assent. The key thing is, in order to get that undertaken and get your commitment to passing whatever you want to do on your policies through, you need to have a majority in the House of Lords. As I understand it, allegedly, you don't have any representation there. How are you going to do that? Blair put through the Parliament Act, and I know what that is from my own politics when I did my degree, but how many times can you put in the Parliament Act into operation? You need to have major representation, and you need a majority to get your activity and bills through as Acts of Parliament for royal assent. But you don't have that. No one's discussing this. Educate me, because I don't get it. And how are you going to do it? That's the question. Very simple, very straightforward, I believe.
7: So I'll put it this way, and you've highlighted the exact problem with the House of Lords. If the House of Lords is going to start undermining a huge political mandate, then we have an issue with the House of Lords. If the people vote for certain things that we will put in our mandate, and with a huge majority, and the House of Lords tries to stop that or stifle it, then I think we're going to have to reevaluate the role of the House of Lords. They are an unelected body. They are there to ensure, I think, legislation is feasible, but they are not really there.
4: I'm going to jump in, and people might be really amazed. I quite like the institutions that represent this country, but the House of Lords, Elliot, in my mind, both of you actually, was supposed to be full of people from all walks
7: experts
4: of life
7: well.
4: Who would bring an expertise, a different experience. You look at that Labour front bench, you think none of them have worked in business, for example. So you'd have philanthropists, I can't even say the word, scientists, people in education, people who've worked in the diplomatic corps. No, the truth of the matter is that the House of Lords, and this isn't just on Starmer, this is on Labour, Liberal Democrats, on absolutely everybody over the last 20 years, is now seen as a resting home and a payout 100%. For anybody who might have done a week for a party and has either been fired, found out or sacked. And I that's not the reason. So now you've got disenfranchised people sat there off Tory benches, Labour benches. I only lasted a year ago, given this, it's £300 a week, I'm going to vote that down.
7: Yeah.
4: That's not what the Lords was
7: exactly.
4: ever meant to be about.
7: It's become a consolation
4: and
7: prize.
4: I think you have to ask yourself soon whether it does have still a place in British
7: and
4: politics.
7: You cannot have an unelected House trying to stop
4: no.
7: an elected House doing what it was elected to do. Then we don't have democracy in this country. If they're going to undermine democracy, then you have to have
4: would
7: a serious discussion.
4: Would you abolish
7: it? I'm in two minds, because if it was filled with experts,
4: yep.
7: if it was filled with...
4: It gives balance.
7: 100%, and a cross-section yep. of society and people. But once it's become a consolation prize, you know,
4: yeah.
7: thanks for doing this
4: There's
7: for the
4: a 23-year-old Lord who worked for a year in Labour Central Office. Right, I'm sorry. That's not me being ageist before anybody jumps up and down. What bloody experience of life as a 23-year-old? Yeah, Lord Lloyd Webber or Lord Botham or people who have done stuff for years, but really a 23-year-old who probably has a political objective and would use that from political ends. Dangerous to me. Thank you very much indeed, Elliot, and thank you, Leila. Just one thing. Yesterday, Angela Rayner said, despite the fact she lost the union support, she didn't do particularly well in that school, she's given up vaping. So we said this morning, what have you given up? A lot of people given up hope. Mark's given up food. Christian's given up ironing his clothes. I've given up two marriages. Just a joke. What have you given up?
7: After campaigning in London, I've given up despair for London. I have hope for London.
4: See how political that answer was. Very good. Leila Cunningham, part of Reform UK. Thank you very much,
7: Dee.
4: Tomorrow, of course, D-Day for the Labour Party, D-Day for all parties. 5,000 council seats up for election across 136 local authorities. And I'm just going to repeat what I've been saying for 2 days. I don't care how you vote. It's your right. Your democratic right. But do me a favour. If you're going to moan and bitch and complain about what's going on, quite rightly, get off your backside and go and vote. This is Talk Breakfast. Morning, Andy.
20: Morning, Jezza. It's Andy from Hull here. I've given up on sleeping, mate. Well, that wasn't my choice. That's my neighbour's choice. Lovely they are. Keeping me up till about 11:30 last night, screaming kids when I have to get up at 3:30 in the morning. But I've been grumpy today, so I just needed to get that off my chest. Have a good day. Oh, much and upwards.
3: 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This is Talk.
21: 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This is Leah's story.
22: 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I went there and it was very quick to get an appointment, had some blood tests done, and I think the next day I had the results back to say that I was anaemic. 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And that just reassured me that I was being looked after and taken seriously.
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4: It's another show with a title. Peter Carbo's got an exchange, Julia's got a nation, Ian Collins has got an empire. What have we got? Just a bloody breakfast show. Right, listen. Because earlier on, it was actually in the Telegraph, and we mentioned the First Minister of Wales' comments about her concerns about her own leader, Starmer. She said, if you come, we won't win. We need to give you a list of candidates standing. We listed the Labour ones. It's quite a mouthful, but it's just, as I've been saying to you all morning, what we have to do to be straight down the line. Standing in the Senedd elections in the Ceredigion Penfro constituency for the Welsh Conservatives, Paul Windsor-Davis, Samuel Delli-Cutts, Claire Victoria George, Brian Andrew Murphy, Jill Evans and Claire Melania Jones. There's a party called Wales Can Be Better, Gwyn Wigley Evans. There's Keep Our Countryside Green, which is Elizabeth Davis. The Party of Wales, represented by Ellen Jones, Kerry Elizabeth Ferguson, Chris Thomas and Anna Nichols, Colin Nelsworthy, Clive Davis, Matt Edward Adams rather, and Owen Jones. The Welsh Green Party, represented by Amy Nicholas, Thomas Jeremanovic, so I've got that right, Morgan Hope Phillips, James Henry Purchase, Rosie O'Toole and Kersia Autumn Hine. For Reform UK in Wales, standing Sarah Clane Archibald, Paul Maher, Elisa Bessie Gonzalez Randall, Michael Timothy Allen. For the Welsh Liberal Democrats, Sandra Louise Jervis, Alistair Ronald Cameron, Tom Hughes, Lee Dennis, Thomas John Herring, Maggie Robinson, Andrew Lye, and independents in that constituency, George Alexander Shadzi, Paul Hayward Dowson and Aaron Carey. And I, as the returning officer, can announce that duly elected to do the breakfast show tomorrow morning is Jeremy Carr. I'm joking. Fired. 0344 499 1000. Text to 87222. So much in the news. Let's tie up today's show ahead of Julia with the legend that is Talk's international editor, even Isabel Oakeshott. Good morning.
28: Good morning.
4: Jeez, I'm at it today. Now, I'm going to throw about five subjects at you. It's going to be rapid response.
28: Nothing I can't handle, I'm sure.
4: I've heard. Thanks for the invite. Tomorrow, D-Day, of course, as we know, we have to be as balanced as we always are. 5,000 council seats and 136 local authorities go to the polls. It struck me when I arrived this morning that almost every party seems to have jumped up and down in the last 24 hours saying, "Oh, let's start with Keir Starmer." He decided yesterday to deliver what can only be described as a massively lacklustre speech from Number 10 on how anti-Semitism is now the most important thing on the political landscape. It was delivered. I mean, I thought he should have finished with amen. I'm not even going to bore anybody again. But it says something, doesn't it, that this man said he'd purged the Labour Party of anti-Semitism. We've seen the horrors of Golders Green and the mistakes Polanski's made. Suddenly now, some spad's gone, "Here, Keir, start talking of that 24 hours out for the election." Not going to make any difference, is it, Isabel Oakeshott?
28: None whatsoever. Like you, I felt he always sounds like some kind of the dreariest preacher that you were ever subjected to on a Sunday if you were made to go to church as a kid. Yeah. You know, the just the one that made you just want to get out of there. It was so hollow sounding, wasn't it? And all it was Keir Starmer trying to answer the question, what are you actually going to do? So what he actually did was gave a speech in which he announced that in terms of real concrete measures, bit of extra money for the protection of Jewish communities and fast-tracking allegedly anti-Semitic crimes. Way too little, way too late.
4: Why don't you ban people marching up and down the capital city of this country, throwing out disgusting rhetoric that inspires extreme Islamists to go against Jews of all ages and denominations? It's just that's the problem, isn't it? You've got politicians that people just don't buy because there seems to be this sort of, I don't know, just an attempt to buy popularity. I want to get your take, though, on the other big story of the day. I didn't know where this was going to go. Angela Rayner has been accused of openly lying to school kids about Farage and Reform UK. She posted a video on X, which I think has finished any chances of her ever being the leader or prime minister again, where this youngster went, "I quite like Nigel Farage," and she basically lied about what he'd said about the NHS, but then put it on X without permission. That's breaking the law, isn't it?
28: I mean, I don't know about the law on this, but there's an ethical thing here. There really is. You know, you don't parade children on X, particularly on one of the most toxic, divisive, horrendous political issues of our times, which is the future of the NHS. And also, we all know that Nigel Farage is, for all his brilliance, divisive. You know, he is a politician whose brilliance attracts a huge amount of hatred and opposition. And to put a young person in that position, I think is truly appalling, actually.
4: Bad judgment.
28: If I were the parent of that young man, I would be hopping mad. I really would be, because the pile-on that he is going to get now from all sorts of horrible people who don't recognise that this is a young man simply engaging in a what should be a legitimate political debate is completely unwarranted. And it's very, very unfair that she's done this. It really is. She's a mum. What was she thinking of?
4: Completely agree. Let's also talk about something that's given me a slight delight, but I'm trying to be balanced. Zach Polanski, to me, is one of the most dangerous people around at the moment. He seems to be hoovering up every, you know, I'm going to say weirdo, but extremist. His party now showing at 18 or 20% nationally, keeping it nationally. But I think the light has started to shine back on him this week. The Mail's done some great work. Their front page headline, can't name them, 30 local councillors under investigation for anti-Semitic comments. It says something that I have to say, Caroline Lucas, the only Green MP voted, who's talked about anything to do with green environmental issues, she says it's disgusting. Those attacks, those comments are wrong. Polanski sort of backtracked and then he didn't. But I don't know if you've heard the breaking news in the last night. Turns out that most of what this man says is complete and utter rubbish. He said this morning, "I was wrong to claim I was a spokesperson for the British Red Cross." He told the BBC, "I used the wrong word and I accept that. We're not sure if that word was it was A, it was spokesperson, it was for, it was the British or it was the Red or the Cross. We're confused, Isabel Oakeshott."
28: Look, I don't really care about his past. I'm, you know, I don't think this guy has got a credible CV for even being an MP, never mind trying to be the Prime Minister of our country. One thing's for sure, he's not a spokesperson for the majority of the British people. And the more light that is shed on this absolute charlatan and his charlatan party, the fewer votes they're going to get. And even if they pick up quite a lot of votes in the local elections, which they might well do from people who are completely confused about what it is the Green Party stand for, I'm actually not that worried about them in the medium and longer term, because it's quite obvious that they are entirely unfit to set out any agenda for the future of our country. They're unfit for government, and it won't take long for that to become apparent. And the absolute irony of the pro-Gaza brigade and elements of the Muslim population supporting this guy when he stands for a bunch of things that they emphatically disagree with in terms of social conservatism, in terms of gay rights, all of this sort of stuff. It's going to come out. He will hemorrhage support. And the great news is what he does do is divide the left-wing vote.
4: So, do you feel that his popularity ratings, his poll ratings have tumbled 14 points in less than a week? Dan Hodges was vehement in his criticism and says that that needs to be done. Do you think the bubble of Zach Polanski is beginning to burst, Isabel?
28: Oh, 100%. Yeah, I mean, I think it's already vaporised, and it will further disappear, so we can't even see what remains of the bubble.
4: Amazing. Listen, I'm sorry, I know it's quick. I hope just everything good, all right, in the UAE very quickly, 15 seconds.
28: All quiet, no dramas, haven't had any dramas for 36 hours now. Happy days, sun's out.
4: Thank you, and thank you so much indeed. Kate in Sittingbourne, thank you, Isabel. She says, why don't you call it the Carlisle Breakfast Files? No, I don't like that at all. It's far too glamorous. This is just a vain attempt at a radio programme. Morning, Richard.
0: Morning, Jeremy. Richard from Shrewsbury. Great show as usual. How can it be impartial to have somebody like Angela Rayner talk to a group of students, especially during election time, when the sole purpose of the National Union of Teachers is to stop a reform government in the future? Surely there's something funny going on there. And as for the NHS, it's broken. And it's broken because it's a cash cow. Maybe another system is needed. Maybe something else will work. But unless we try, we won't know. I think Angela's got some explaining to do. Cheers, mate.
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8: Yet more problems for the M4 in Berkshire. A spillage now closing a lane between Junction 11 for Reading and 10 for Bracknell. So that's causing slow traffic. And it's still queuing westbound. An accident which completely blocked the carriageway. Still closing a lane between Membury Services and Swindon at Junction 15. There are still long queues heading to Winchester.

0: dear Hartley Brewer doesn't like it too loud. Good morning.
1: Oh, hello. just suddenly put the volume up really loud in the studio.
2: She and I are just really happy that Zach Bolanski's falling on his green bubble, aren't we?
1: Well, yeah, mainly because, I mean, look, he's just a dopey sort of, you know, Dulux dog, isn't he, basically? You know, he doesn't, he just like, oh, flops around.
2: Well, you
1: he's
2: want
1: been
2: to take
1: massively
2: home,
1: overpromoted. He's a useful idiot for the anti-Semites and, yeah. And you know, Hamas and Iranians and everyone. And he's been exposed. They've got ludicrous policies.
2: I used the wrong word, saying I was a spokesman for the British Red Cross, he said. I used the wrong word. Which one?
1: And I feel the same way about, you know, Labour, you know, cabinet ministers who don't know whether or not they were or not a solicitor. I'm very aware of all the jobs I've done and what qualifications I have. I don't know how people get that wrong. I also like, oh, he was a member of the Society of Hypnotherapists. Like, or you weren't. I mean, were you or weren't you? Were you a spokesman or weren't you? I mean, it's just, this stuff is not hard. If you lie about that, what else do you lie about?
2: Yeah.
1: My question for
2: you today is... The view from the cheap seats is easy, isn't it?
1: Isn't it? Exactly. And my question is, you know, has his bubble burst, you know? I mean, I think it has. They'll still do well tomorrow by all poll predictions, but not as well as I think as they would have done if they were being exposed. And they're accusing everyone, oh, it's everyone's attacking us because they don't want to pay wealth taxes. Mate, I'm not going to pay wealth
2: we're
1: taxes.
2: We're attacking
1: I'm
2: you.
1: Good. But yeah. I'm attacking you because... You're promoting anti-Semitic candidates, and frankly, your policies are all insane.
2: She's on from 10. We'll see you tomorrow from 6. Thank you for watching. Julia's next on Talk to Her.
3: 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On the Hour. Headlines.
4: Zach Polanski says he used the wrong word when describing what he did for the British Red Cross. The Green Party leader claimed he was a spokesperson for the charity while crowdfunding for his campaign to become deputy leader in 2022. He has now told the BBC he spoke on stage about the work that they do, but accepts they do not support any political party. Well, it comes off the back of criticism of Zach Polanski's response to the Golders Green attack. He had initially questioned how the police officers treated the suspect. Work and Pension Secretary Pat McFadden says at that moment he failed a leadership test.
5: Now, it's one thing to run on vibes, but when you get more scrutiny, what you really stand for matters. And his instincts at that moment was to stick up for the person holding the knife, not for the police officers.
4: Mr. McFadden also said voters should consider the instability they could cause the economy when they vote tomorrow. A new terror laws to be introduced that will see anyone carrying out anti-Semitic attacks orchestrated by Iran jailed for 14 years. It will give the Home Secretary the power to designate proxy groups as a foreign intelligence service. The president of the Canary Islands says he cannot allow the hantavirus-hit cruise ship to dock there. MV Hondius was due to arrive in the next few days, according to the Spanish Health Ministry. Three people have died, while four others are known to have symptoms. Two are British. And the Princess of Wales is making her first royal trip overseas since her cancer diagnosis. Catherine will travel to Italy as part of her work supporting early childhood education and development. Dicky Arbiter, former press secretary to the Queen, spoke to Talk earlier about the visit next week.
6: She is going to Italy next week on the Royal Foundation Early Learning to Reggio Emilia, which is in northern Italy, who are world-renowned for the way they are promoting early learning in children.
3: Talk. News. Update.
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3: 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And on your side. This is Talk. Julia Hartley Brewer's Talk Nation.
1: Hey, very, very good morning to you. Welcome to the show. This is Talk with the Home of Common Sense. So it's exactly 3 minutes past 10 o'clock, and we're at 11 o'clock then, wishing my hours away. Absolutely not. Great to have you joining us, whether you're listening on DAB Plus Radio or your smart speaker, watching on YouTube or your connected device. Thank you very much. And if you miss anything from the show over the next few hours, do go to my YouTube page, The Julia Hartley Brewer Show. 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

0: Coming up in this, you don't want to miss it. We're going to discuss the Green Party being investigated by for over more than 30 council candidates for alleged anti-Semitism. I mean, you say even they are admitting it because they're investigating them themselves. No doubt at all that the Zach Polanski bubble has burst in terms of his own personal poll ratings. Plus, we'll discuss the Prime Minister's woes as now the Labour's First Minister of Wales, Baroness Morgan, says Keir Starmer could cost them the election. This is after the Scottish leader in Scotland, obviously of Labour Party, Anna Sawar, has said exactly the same only a couple of months ago. Also going to be talking about what the hell is happening in the Strait of Hormuz. Donald Trump has paused Project Freedom, as he called it, the operation to guide vessels through the Strait of Hormuz, because he says great progress has been made towards a deal with Iran. He says he's done it at the behest of the Pakistani mediators. However, the Iranians have claimed this is a great victory for them. So what the hell is going on? And a new poll has found that two-thirds of Gen Z adults, so I think the 16 plus to mid to late 20s, are totally unaware what VE Day is. They do not know that VE, which stands for Victory in Europe, what that marks. And they really... How the hell you can finish, what is it, 14 years of compulsory education and not know that that's the end of the Second World War is a bit of an indictment, not only of the youngsters, but also of their parents and their schools. We'll be talking about that a little bit later as well. I'm delighted to say joining me today for the whole show is Philip Ingram, MBE, former senior military intelligence officer. You should have seen his face when I read that last bit out. Absolutely shocking, that, isn't it, Philip?
1: Completely shocking.
0: And what the hell's going on in our education system?
1: Well, it's a filler society, and it's not just VE, it's history, and understanding history. Yeah, how can you understand politics and where politics has come from and how it's moved? And
0: I bet they know all about slavery, though, don't they? And why we should pay reparations to the Caribbean countries.
1: But they won't know the reality. They'll know whatever the spin is.
0: Seriously, there's a reason. A lot of teachers go, we don't get paid enough. No, you don't get paid enough because a lot of you, I'm afraid, are not doing a very good job.
1: Yes.
0: I'm sorry, you really, really aren't. Yeah.
1: The curriculum's bad if it's not teaching this.
0: Yeah, I'm pretty sure it is in the curriculum. And if it isn't, someone needs to be taken out and shot.
1: Exactly.
0: Yeah. Quite literally, taken out and shot. Yes, feel free to complain. I genuinely do think that. Let's talk about local elections tomorrow, because we can't talk about it tomorrow, obviously.
1: Are there local elections on?
0: Yeah, there are local elections on.
1: Now, I'd have never guessed.
0: I say this in the context that we're all talking about it ad nauseum, OK? Yeah. And it's not just local elections. In large parts of England, makes the whole of London, I think there's 6 moralities and various other parts. A lot of them actually big sort of county councils having elections, but of course the Welsh Senate elections, the Scottish Parliament elections. Yes. So we've got a lot of elections going on. Nevertheless, the vast majority of the country will not be voting. Mm-hmm. And the vast majority of the country who actually are entitled to a vote tomorrow will still not be voting.
1: Exactly.
0: And it is important to remember that. Now, I think that's a travesty. I think that there should be compulsory voting, both at general and at local elections. Mm-hmm. I personally just think that is a small price to ask for living in a democratic state. You may find, actually, that people's real needs are represented rather better when everybody has a vote, but there we are. But not under 18s, because they're children. Those are my views. But here's the thing. I really don't care who you vote for. As long as you vote. I really have always felt very strongly about that. Genuinely, vote for who you want tomorrow, or maybe I do a postal vote, do what you want, but have your say. If you have a right to vote, people are still dying for that right. Here's the thing, though. We have seen the explosion of the Reform Party in the last year or so, not just at the general election, but their polls continue to go up and up. Okay, they stabilised around the high 20s, but, what will happen at a general election? Lots of people are predicting in 2029, if it comes sooner, who knows? They could end up being a coalition government, either on the left or the right. We'll see what happens there. But there's no doubt at all, Reform are taking a lot of votes from the Tories. They're also taking quite a lot of votes from Labour in the Red Wall. Hence, we've got this warning that Keir Starmer could actually cost not just votes in the Red Wall and in Scotland, but also in Wales. Labour have been in charge of Wales since...
1: ever since the Senate existed.
0: Yeah, exactly. 27 years, and they're saying that could be over now. But we've also got the creep up of the Green Party. And there is no doubt at all that Zach Polanski, for quite a long time, was given an extraordinarily easy ride. I mean, isn't he lovely? He's like a big Labrador, isn't he? And he just sort of he lollops along and he cares about taxing the whip, tax the rich. Well, given most of us aren't rich. Yeah, absolutely. Oh, yeah, tax them, not me. Give money to the poor, be nice to people. Legalise a few things like drugs that people like. Yeah, brilliant. Lots of people are like that. Oh, and Greens. totally and utterly subsumed by the anti-Semitism rows involved there. Their bizarre link up with the pro-Palestinian cause. Barely any mention of green issues. I mean, I've certainly seen no mention of collecting my bins by anybody, certainly even in the local leaflets I've had in my area where we've got a vote. But my question today to our audience is, has Zach Polanski's Green Party bubble burst amid not just the anti-Semitism claims, but also actually now people have got a bit more knowledge about their radical policies on huge number of issues. Give us a call on 0344 499 1000. Text the word talk and your message to 87222. Calls are charged at the national rate. Text costs one standard network rate to message. You can get in touch on X at Talk TV as well. But Philip Ingram, is this a problem with party leaders who are given lovely little soft soapy sort of Vaseline around the lens sort of treatment, like Keir Starmer was for a number of years before he became elected, Zach Polanski as well. Yeah. And actually, it all goes, technical term here, tits up when they actually get a little bit of actually either power and have to do something, or they actually get questioned about their views.
1: A little bit of scrutiny. And this is what's coming in with Zach Polanski. Whilst the Green Party had barely one MP, and barely.
0: No, they've got. I think they've got six.
1: They've got six now, but for years, they had barely one MP, and you could count the number of council seats that they had on the fingers of two hands maximum across the country. They could be the party of protest. They could say what they wanted. Yeah. They could make up things, and nobody would question them. They'd just laugh and go, "Ah, you're irrelevant."
0: Yeah, free car to everybody. Never going to have to actually deliver.
1: All of a sudden, now that the polls are saying that they're going to get a good chunk of the vote on the left, then they're having to be a bit more serious. And people are applying a bit more scrutiny. And as they apply the scrutiny, they're finding all of these little things that the party of protest would not want people to find because they didn't care about them before.
0: Yeah, well, this is the thing. I mean, look, we already knew from a long while back when Zach Polanski came onto the national scene about him being in a Sun article. He says he was approached by the Sun journalist, but presumably they'd heard that he was willing to do this. They're not going to randomly go, they're not sending a reporter to some random guy in Harley Street and say, do you believe you can make my breasts bigger through hypnotherapy, hypnotising me? He claimed he could do that, and certainly a few days after that, he also claimed he could still do that. He's now said, no, he shouldn't have done that, was wrong. At the time, he also claimed that he had been a full member of the National Council of Hypnotherapy while working as a hypnotherapist. Mm-hmm. That he made that claim to a number of potential clients. That is also not true. And yesterday, it's emerged that he'd falsely claimed to be a spokesman for the British Red Cross while crowdfunding his campaign to be deputy leader of the Greener Party before, of course, he became leader. Now, this hasn't been exposed by nasty right-wing journalists. It was exposed by, the British Red Cross. He went, no, you weren't. You were never a spokesman. Now, we've had, Labour cabinet ministers who've been confused about whether or not they were a solicitor or not. Now, I'm sorry.
1: Involved in running accounts. Rachel Reeves
0: What was my job at HBOS? Yes. And how long did I work at the Bank of England? I find it extraordinary that people, A, tell lies about these things, B, that they don't think they'll ever be found out, and see that they think that when people expose them for these lies, that it's just it's just scaremongering, digging and right. But the reality is, if you lie about little things like that, and bearing in mind he is an actor, he was a failed actor among the things he's failed at, we are legitimately allowed to say, what the hell else do you routinely lie about?
1: Well, exactly. And at the end of the day, if he is exaggerating something that he has done to create a better position for him that he can benefit from, that is fraud by misrepresentation. Full stop. Black and white. It's criminal offence. And therefore, I'm surprised Rachel Reeves hasn't been prosecuted.
0: You'd be sacked. Anybody else would be sacked.
1: Correct.
0: If I claimed to have a qualification I did not have on a technical, I would. Yep. If that was one of the reasons why I got the job, and Labour certainly absolutely massively touted, didn't they? We got Rachel Reeves. She was a Bank of England economist. She was there 10 years. She must be good then.
1: Exactly. And she wasn't.
0: We have to hold
1: Zach Polanski to exactly the same standards that we've been holding Rachel Reeves to.
0: Yep.
1: But the one thing that is quite clear, and all the rest of it, is that he is increasing the size of the tits that are out there, and those are the ones that are supporting him. You know, he's creating more large tits that support him.
0: Well, also, they keep saying, like, oh, you know, we haven't got a problem with anti-Semitism. The Green Party themselves are investigating more than 30 council candidates for alleged anti-Semitism.
1: Internal investigations.
0: I mean, again, we can't name any councillors or candidates. Yeah. We can't name any areas because there are very strict rules about that. I'll basically just be reading out names of every candidate in the world. But we're talking about, you know, claiming that Israelis and Jews are cockroaches, that they were behind the October 7th attack, that they were behind the 9/11 atrocities, that a terrorist who stabbed two Jews to death in 2016 was a martyr. Extraordinary amount of things. Claims that ramming a synagogue full of children wasn't anti-Semitism. It was revenge. Sharing a picture of Hamas terrorist alongside the slogan "Resistance is freedom." I mean, really nasty stuff. Now, Zach Polensky did a big interview with BBC this morning. I mean, he carries on with his usual nonsense about there being an ongoing genocide in Gaza. I mean, A, there wasn't a genocide. B, I mean, ongoing. I mean, most of Gaza is currently controlled by Hamas. So presumably you're claiming that Hamas is genociding the Palestinian people. I thought they were the resistance fighters for them, eh? But do you think that is the reason why we have seen the exposés of this? The poll ratings for Zach Polensky as a personality have absolutely plummeted. I mean, they were down like 14 points over the weekend. A lot of this, many think, is his criticism of the Metropolitan Police after that anti-Semitic attack, or attack on two Jews, stabbing attack, and when the police were attempting to arrest the suspect, kick him in the head. Now, a lot of us were quite shocked, and on the next day, I asked a police officer guest, you know, would this be normal form? Now, you're a trained military man. Yeah. When you saw that video, given the context, they knew this man was wanted for stabbing people, going on a stabbing rampage, and he still had the knife in his hand. I mean, Zach Polensky wrongly claimed this morning that he was handcuffed at the time. No, he wasn't.
1: He wasn't.
0: What did you make of that video, and what do you make of Zach Polensky's criticism of the police?
1: Well, Zach Polensky's criticism of the police, I'll start with that, was naive and misinformed. The police officers that went in, because the video went out, I suddenly went, oh, that's not going to look good. However, from the police officers' perspective that were going in, they had a suspect who had been accused of stabbing two individuals. They believe they stabbed them. They thought the individual had a potential IED in his backpack.
0: Because this is often the form that they...
1: Exactly. And therefore, if they'd been armed police officers, the immediate action drill for that is two bullets to the head. Not shooting at the mass, it's two bullets to the head. Because that's how you stop someone potentially detonating an IED.
0: Yeah.
1: They weren't armed. They weren't doing that. They'd use tasers. Tasers can cause you to actually push the button if you've got a click button on it. You want to render the individual unconscious as quickly as possible because that stops them from doing things. To render someone unconscious, you have to hit them as hard as you possibly can in the head. There's no other way of doing it. Kicking them in the head, perfectly legitimate.
0: Thank you. And he knows what he's doing. We're armchair generals. He knows what he's doing. And again, that was interesting how the Metropolitan Police Chief came straight out, didn't he?
1: Yeah.
0: Certainly a lot of criticism about that. And again, also, and we'll talk a bit later about, you know, the various different, frankly, insane green policies. You know, legalising all drugs, heroin, prostitution. I mean, you name it.
1: There's another very worrying thing about this, especially whenever you get parties that rocket up like this. We've got a number of different countries around the world that are sitting watching our politics and they want to disrupt it. And the disruptors are getting in and influencing. Yeah. And they'll influence individual candidates. They'll influence little posts that they put out. They'll influence other bits and pieces. So you know, a lot of these individuals that are being investigated may well have been influenced by hostile nation states who are very, very good and very well trained.
0: The bots are very convincing.
1: At manipulating things. It's not just the bots.
0: Yeah.
1: It's people will get in there and there'll be money behind it and there'll be deliberate activity going on.
0: And why do foreign states, I mean, again, we talk about Iran, you know, Iran is sort of the issue, you know, behind the cost of living, aspects of the latest rise that we've seen. A terror law is going to be brought in post that Golders Green attack to treat Iranian proxies as foreign spies facing up to 14 years behind bars, even if they don't know that that's the person who paid them. They won't. I mean, they won't. Mm-hmm. Simple as that. I'll tell you that people will barely be prosecuted on that. But what is the purpose of your likes of your China, your Iran, your Russia to do this, because it's not just Islamist countries doing this. No. Other countries do it because it does foment discord in our nation.
1: The two biggest countries behind it at the moment are Iran and Russia. But China does it in a slightly different way. But what has Iran got to do with it? Iran sees its biggest enemy as Israel. They want to create as much anti-Israeli sentiment as possible. They want that to translate from domestic pressure into political pressure that becomes international pressure, where
0: you stop America funding, you stop support for America's support for Israel,
1: you create as much disruption as possible internally, and of course whenever then America goes and carries out actions against Iran and all that, look at the number of countries that withdrew their support. That was directly influenced by Iran, by the Iranian Revolutionary Guard Corps.
0: Spain, Ireland, all of
1: and the UK, Keir Starmer. UK, they're very, very, very good at it. Yeah. The Russians want to create disruption in our political system, to create political discourse and fractures, so that they can look at ways of putting their proverbial knife in and wiggling that and making those fractures bigger.
0: And our politicians are falling for it.
1: Oh yeah, and it takes up more political capital dealing with these issues, as that political capital's taken up. That is then not being used to focus on what Russia's doing elsewhere. So that it's hiding a lot of its activity in the noise that it's creating itself.
0: So when people talk about there is a conspiracy, yes, there is. It's just by, hostile nation states.
1: And it's deliberate actions. An awful lot of what's going on behind the pro-Palestinian causes and protests that are going on out in the street has been orchestrated by Iran. Trying to get a direct connection is very difficult, but it's been orchestrated by them deliberately to cause disruption. And it's worked. They're very good at it.
0: Yeah, absolutely. I mean, I don't think I was very pleased to see yesterday a number of the Palestine Action protesters four of the six who were on retrial for that raid on an Israeli-linked defence firm being found guilty. But one in particular found guilty of GBH for hitting a police officer on her back with a sledgehammer during a raid when she was no risk to him and she was simply trying to hang.
1: And the shocking thing is it's taken a retrial.
0: That's a big issue for me. And again, that's that propaganda.
1: Correct. It's the manipulation of the juries. And we are having our whole democratic system manipulated. I've written about this on numerous occasions, and what I've written about is described as hacking your serotonin. Yeah. And people turn and say, "Oh, I can't fall for anything," and all the rest of it.
0: They're the same people who think they don't fall for adverts.
1: Well, yeah, I was going to say that. I look at people of a certain age, and I say, if I say to you, "Hands that do dishes," you've got a smile on your face.
0: Exactly.
1: You can hear the music.
0: Yeah.
1: You know exactly what I'm talking about. The brand that's in there. Linda Bellingham going off and all the rest of it. And you smile and. I've just changed the chemistry in your brain by reminding you of an advert.
0: It's not just it makes you think of the product, it actually affects your brain.
1: No, because you've smiled and you feel happy and you feel good about it and you feel nostalgic.
0: Very interesting.
1: That's changing the chemistry in your brain. Now think of nation states being able to use everything in social media and all that, and know what makes you tick by understanding more about you, by analysing everything that's online. They can change the way you think.
0: You scared yet? I know I am. I wonder who is also scared facing into those elections tomorrow. Keir Starmer. We had Anna Sarwar, the Scottish Labour leader, openly stating in a press conference just a couple of months ago, Keir Starmer needs to go. He's the problem. Now we've got the leader of the Welsh Labour Party. This is Baroness Enid Morgan. Saying basically that for the first time in its 27 history, Keir Starmer could cost the Labour Party the Senate. She says the Prime Minister comes up as an issue on the doorstep and could be to blame for their party's suspected wipeout in the election on Thursday. There was a lot of talk of Reform doing very well there. Mm-hmm. Now it looks like Plaid Cymru may well be able to just Pit about take the Senate. Yeah. And we should see, voters have a habit of making their own decisions, but certainly in low turnout elections, it is those who feel very strongly about issues who are more likely to vote, and therefore that does boost smaller parties.
1: And of course, in Scotland and Wales, 16-year-olds can vote as well.
0: Yes.
1: So they're being manipulated.
0: Done there. I love the fact that in England, Labour are going, maybe we shouldn't do that because it turns out 16-year-olds might vote Green. Well, are you saying you were doing it just to boost your own vote? They shouldn't vote because they're children.
1: Exactly.
0: It's really that simple.
1: Exactly.
0: But, I mean, do you think that that we are going to see Keir Starmer ousted? Because there's lots of talk of Angela Rayner on the prowl. I mean, lots of people saying there's a massive stop Angie campaign because basically the bond markets would go crazy.
1: Mm-hmm.
0: There's now talk of a Trojan horse plot to smuggle Andy Burnham back into Westminster. They basically want to hold things for now. Couple of people are willing to stand down from their seats in return for him being basically parachuted in as the candidate. In what it would have to be a safe Labour seat. You have to have the NEC would agree. They vetoed it last time under Keir Starmer's direction. Would they do that this way? Not because we still have the same issue, which is that if he leaves, you've then got the Greater Manchester Mayor's job up for grabs. But there are a lot of people seem to think he's your best bet on the polling. The left will vote for him. He's not going to scare the horses. But again, and I like him as a person. I think he's been a very good advocate, certainly during lockdown, of fought for the people of Manchester. There's a reason why he stood twice and been rejected twice.
1: Yes, there is. I think Keir Starmer is under danger. I think one of the problems that there is with our political system in this country, and a lot of this has been started by what the Labour attack dogs on the Tories when they were in coalition and then in power, is this desire to change the Prime Minister at every opportunity.
0: Yeah.
1: And that is not good for the country. However, you know, Keir Starmer has not, and you know, with Keir Starmer goes his inner team, he has not covered himself in any glory whatsoever, because you know, he has lied to us at every occasion.
0: 100%.
1: And he's not acting in the national interest. And therefore, from a national interest perspective, he is dangerous to this country and he has to go. I think it's wrong that we do keep changing prime ministers, but you know, I'm scared about where he'd take us if he stays in. With him, with Rachel Reeves, and with Lord Hermer.
0: What's interesting is the bond market to decide on borrowing costs.
1: And the bond
0: over $100 billion a year, by the way. That's just the interest on those borrowing costs. But they appear to be a lot more worried about Rachel Reeves going than if she stays. No matter how useless she is, she's not as dangerous as, say, Ed Miliband.
1: Well, yeah, part of the problem is what comes next. And this is where the bond markets will be getting really worried, because Ed Miliwatt, as Prime Minister or as Chancellor, would be completely mad. You know, Angela Rayner as Prime Minister. Oh, sorry.
0: I say it'd be fun for the week it lasted. Yeah, that's all I can say.
1: Yes.
0: Philip Ingram, thank you very much. Absolutely fascinating analysis from you, particularly of where we are with those that foreign influence in our politics. I'd love to hear your thoughts on all of that. I'd love to hear your thoughts on Zach Polanski's Green Party. Has the bubble burst amid not just anti-Semitism claims, but also a lot of their radical policies? We'll talk about that with Brendan O'Neill in a few moments as well. Also going to talk about whether your holiday flight this summer could actually be cancelled. And should we basically ban the drinking in the airports? 2-pint limit in the airports is what Ryan Ayres, Michael O'Leary, has called for. But I don't know why, because it's actually illegal for his staff to let drunk people on planes. So why does he keep having problems with drunk people on his planes? Why is his staff letting them on in the first place? We'll talk about all that coming up. This is Talk.
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10: Queues now in Merseyside, Ashford North on the M6. An accident closing two lanes at Junction 22 for Newton and Willows. And it's stationary southbound on the M42. All traffic being held to move an accident at Junction 10 for the A5 at Tamworth. So long queues heading west on the M4 towards Swindon following a serious accident. A lane still out just after Membury services. And length delays in Chichester, Ashford West along the bypass. The A27 still partially blocked from this morning's accident between the Wick roundabout and the Stockbridge roundabout, with queues back along the Bognor Road.
2: Argument, attitude, opinion. Have you got the guts for talk? Across the UK, the home of common sense, this is Talk.
0: Good morning. Welcome back to the show. This is Talk, the Home of Common Sense. For me, Julia Hartley-Brewitt. Philip Ingram is still with me, just scaring the living daylights out of all of us about Iranian and Russian and Chinese influence in our politics. I'm asking you, as we approach the local elections tomorrow, has Zach Polanski's Green Party bubble burst amid anti-Semitism claims and radical policies? We're going to be talking to a Green Party supporter a little bit later in the show. You know, we do balance on this show, but I'm allowed to give my opinion. That's part of my job. And it seems to me that you know, this party is just like blowing up itself by just simply the disinfectant of daylight, and actually being asked about their policies and told to actually, you know, square the circle of quite a lot of their radicalism. A lot of you are getting in touch. Mark says it's taken the media long enough to finally start to see through this clown and his party of nutjobs. Ricky says, I'm not for any party that has anti-Semites. It's quite straightforward. Brian says he's a moron and his policies are pie in the sky and rubbish. It's an asylum of madness. Peter says the only time a politician tells the truth is when they're calling another politician a liar. They're all hypocrites. A lot of them are hypocrites. Some are worse than others, though, I would say, Peter. John says Britain's most dangerous party, the Greens, just want what's bad for the country. I mean, they do. I mean, anti-capitalism, definitely bad for the party. We're in the Corbynista territory, the Gaza party, effectively. Brendan says the people who voted for the Greens will vote for them no matter what because of their far-right bogeymen. And Tom says, this is Jeremy Corbyn all over again. What's strange is everyone is falling for it. Simon says, Jew haters have flocked to the Greens. The bubble will stay. Well, let's go to the phone line. 0344-499-1000. Number to call. Daniel's on the line from Epsom. Hello, Daniel. How are you?
11: Hey, Julia. Hey, Philip. How you doing?
0: Oh, hey. Oh, he's so happy. He's so chuffed you remember to say hello to him as well. Don't encourage him, Daniel.
11: I've been talking to like a local Green activist near me. And she was saying how important the Green Belt is, and she's going to do everything she can to save the Green Belt and this section of the Green Belt. And I just said to her, yeah, but aren't you also in favour of open borders? and she was kind of like wriggling a bit. And I said, well, they're not. You can't have one without the other. If you want to keep the Green Belt, but then you also want to import, God knows, 20 million people.
0: Well, exactly. And they do have genuinely an open border policy. No one will be deported. Anyone who can get here and would get a house. Yeah.
11: So I was just trying to get her to see reason there, and she literally couldn't do it. The moment you put them under any form of scrutiny, they just crumble. It's the same. They're not going to do anything.
0: But did she say no? It won't mean that. It won't mean the damage to the Green Belt, or did she just sort of just refuse to discuss it? What was her response?
11: Yeah. So it was almost as if they weren't mutually exclusive when they definitely are. Like, you're going to need to build, I don't know, 20 million more homes. Where are they all going to go? You can guarantee there's not enough brownfield sites, you know. So it's just a misnomer.
0: Bearing in mind, of course, a lot of the Green Belt is actually brownfield sites. They've just called it the Green Belt stupidly. But that's the thing. They don't think it through, and that's the pain. Again, even things like the wealth tax. Brilliant. Let's get the wealthy to pay. This idea they're not already paying tax. They already pay a heck of a lot of tax. They're funding everybody else. 1% of the population of this country is paying 30% of the income tax. They're paying tax. But if you make it go any higher, they leave the country. We know this because that's what's happened everywhere it's done.
11: Yeah, no, of course. But we're not to blame, but successive governments are to blame, because when you break the social contract and when you get married and you have children and you have your own home, you move to the right, okay? If you're 37 and you live with your mum and dad and you work in Halfords and you've got no prospects of any of those things, then you lean towards these crazy parties. What we should have done is helped our kids along over the last 30, 40 years,
0: 100%.
11: And they would have naturally moved to the right. And instead, we've got a bunch of people, no chance of getting their own home, no kids, no marriage. And you wonder why they're voting for crazies, like Bad Teeth Polanski. That's not even his name. And I, I, I just really hope, if I could make a wish and it was to come true today, I would just hope that somewhere out there, Nigel Farage, Ben Habib, Rupert Lowe, I hope they could all have dinner somewhere and yeah. and all align. And I think we need to get this country back on track.
0: I don't think that's going to happen. I think what we are going to need, though, is the Tories in reform to form a coalition, whether it's after an election, before, because otherwise we are looking at the current moment, unless that bubble bursts properly, we are looking at a Labour, Green and Lib Dem coalition.
11: See, I don't think we've got another 5 years in us with under like a socialist government. I mean, I think this particular government at the moment are diametrically opposed to the wills and wishes of the British majority. Everything yeah. that we hold dear, law and order, immigration,
0: borders.
11: Don't give away sovereign territory. They're sort of diametrically opposed to everything that we think. Yeah.
0: But also growth. I mean, again, that steely-eyed focus on growth. I haven't seen much of that.
11: There's not. Well, I can tell you firsthand because I've got my own small business, and what they've done to the economy has really affected business. People have got less money in their pockets, and like me, now the millionaires have all gone. I'm next on the rung. And I'm feeling it at the moment, and I can't wait for these guys to go and just get a sensible government. But I know I'll be voting reform, and most of my family and friends will as well.
0: All right.
11: And I'm sitting here with my fingers crossed, Julia.
0: Okay, we shall see. Daniel, great call. Thank you very much indeed. Love to hear all different alternative points of view. Get in touch. 03444991000 is the number to call. Up next, going to be talking to Spiked Online's Brendan O'Neill. This is Talk.
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12: 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Later this week, expect a refreshing iced coffee, made for picnics with picky bits and nowhere to be until 6. Because whatever the weather, with a Costa iced coffee made with heart in hand, the summer moments we love last. Costa iced coffee, made for summer.
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0: A very good morning. Welcome back to the show. 10:37 is the time. Let's go straight to my next guest, Chief Political Writer at Spiked Online, Brendan O'Neill. A very good morning to you, Brendan.
18: Hi, Julia. How's it going?
0: Very well. Lots to talk about at home and abroad. I want to ask you, though, our first question we're asking our audience today is, has Zach Polanski's Green Party bubble burst amid not just the anti-Semitism claims, but also actually some light being shed on some of their rather unusual and radical policies? What do you think? Is that happening? And would you welcome it?
18: Well, I would definitely welcome it, and I hope it's happening, but it's hard to tell at the moment. What's scaring me right now is if there are significant numbers of people in this country willing to vote for a party, even with everything we know, even with all their crazy policies, the fact that Zach Polanski seems to be, you know, not particularly familiar with the truth, and also, not to mention the anti-Semitism, this is a party that had candidates that referred to Jews as cockroaches, that said Jews are instructed by the Bible to kill children, that said that the Jews made up 7th of October just for financial gain. I mean, it is extraordinary, the rancid levels of Nazi-level anti-Semitism in this party. So I'm actually quite worried. If they do quite well, I'm going to think to myself, who's living on my streets? Who's living in my city? Who's voting for a party like this?
0: Yeah, I mean, that's the thing. It is fascinating how long Zach Polanski was able to be, you know, a party leader without getting any proper scrutiny. And again, treated as if he's, frankly, a sort of a little sort of friendly little Labrador dog dancing on the laps of some of the interviewers. Now he's actually getting proper scrutiny. He's not doing too well. He was on Radio 4 this morning. Despite that, there was no pushback from Nick Robinson on the fact that he claimed quite incorrectly on both counts there was an ongoing genocide in Gaza. I assume he thinks Hamas is committing genocide in Gaza at the current time. But there's no pushback on that. Maybe that's BBC policy, isn't it? Just pretend there's a genocide that doesn't actually exist because they don't do facts anymore. But actually getting some pushback on his claims that he worked as a spokesman for the British Red Cross, which he didn't. I mean, I've never accidentally claimed to have had a job I never had, claimed to have been a member of the National Council for Hypnotherapists when he wasn't. Of course, this on top of when he worked as a hypnotherapist, claiming that he could make a woman's breasts larger simply by, you know, hypnotising her. I mean, the litany of things that he has claimed, which simply are not true, is getting rather worrying. And then also his absolute insistence that, you know, there isn't an anti-Semitism problem in his party. It's about the fact his own party is currently investigating 30 council candidates, let's not name any candidates or any constituencies, but 30 council candidates for some of the most outrageous anti-Semitic tropes and slurs, calling Jews rats, vermin, celebrating the October the 7th massacre when it was long after it was well known what had happened on that day. I mean, it's only now, it's only in the last, say, 2 weeks that there's actually been proper scrutiny of him.
18: And you know what? All his supporters are saying, oh, my God, the media is out to get him. The billionaires want to bring him down. I'm sorry, guys. This is called democracy. We hold people to account, especially people who want to hold office of some sort. He's been held to account. As you say, it was a long time coming. But finally, the media are asking questions about this, I would say, a snake oil salesman, you know, the kind of dodgiest showman in British politics who says things about himself that don't seem to have been true about the Red Cross and the Hypnotherapy Council, but also leads a party which is just rife with bigotry. You know, the Green Party and their lefty supporters for years have been saying that the real dodgy fascist party in Britain is Reform, yeah. Sections of the Tory party. We now know that the Greens are the true nasty party of 21st century British politics. This is a party with a lot of racists in it, with some crazy policies, with bigots seemingly everywhere. There are huge question marks over this party, and I really hope it does badly in the polls as a consequence of being held to account.
0: I mean, some of the timing for them has not been good on that front. And again, look, does appear that his own personal ratings absolutely plummeted, something like by 14 points or something, over his criticism of the Metropolitan Police officers who were absolute heroes in tackling the suspected knife man in Golders Green last week, and yet kicking him in the head. And as we've heard from Philip Ingram, who's an expert in such things, yeah, if you think someone's got a explosive belt on and they're an Islamist terrorist, that's exactly what you should do. And again, if the armed response unit had been there, he'd already have been shot in the head, and quite rightly.
18: How out of touch do you have to be with ordinary Brits to complain about the fact that a man with a knife who had allegedly just stabbed two Jewish people was forcefully disarmed? You know, as you say, those police behaved heroically. In fact, I found it very inspiring that there are still young coppers who are willing to risk their own safety to disarm a dangerous person and to protect ordinary citizens. That was really heartening to
0: see. And the Community Security Trust guys, who were absolute heroes. I mean, they don't even have the tasers.
18: Absolutely. But, you know, the other thing we've got to talk about in relation to all of this, it's unquestionable now that politics, the kind of politics being promoted by the Greens and the Palestine lobby and the left more broadly, it seems to me unquestionable that it is endangering Jews in this country. Because if you march through our streets every other weekend calling the Jewish state a Nazi state and showing the Star of David mixed up with a swastika and saying that everyone who supports Israel is a genocidal freak, which, by the way, includes most British Jews who identify as Zionists, then you are hanging a target sign around the necks of Britain's Jews. And that is just unquestionable now. We've got to really tone down this rabid anti-Zionism and anti-Semitism.
0: Yeah. And we're often told, well, you know, anti-Semitism and these horrible things happen as a result of horrible things done by the Israeli government. The evidence is very clear, actually. The spikes in anti-Semitic attacks, whether it's in Britain, whether it's in France or Germany, whether it's in Australia, those spikes happen completely irrelevant to anything the Israeli government has done or not done. They happen after other anti-Semitic attacks. So the more anti-Semitic attacks there are, so whether it's Bondi Beach, whether it's October the 7th, whether it's the Heaton Park synagogue attack where two men died in Manchester last year, it is after those events that more anti-Semitic attacks are prompted. So let's stop that nonsense that these are people who care about babies in Gaza. That's a load of claptrap. They just want to hurt Jews. They should be a bit more honest about it, say the quiet bit aloud. You said, it's interesting, you talked about Zach Polanski as a snake oil salesman. I think of him more as a useful idiot. I don't think he's clever enough to be a snake oil salesman.
18: You could be right there, actually. He is a bit dim. Are we allowed to say that? He's not the brightest spark.
0: Pretty sure.
18: He's in the box. He might be a bit too dim to be a snake oil salesman. I think he's a bit of an opportunist. I mean, this is a man who was a Lib Dem 5 minutes ago and who wanted to be an actor at one point. And as you reminded us, thought he could grow women's breasts through hypnosis.
0: Works for me, Brendan. It works for me.
18: He's floated through so many crazy policies and crazy acts and different professions. He looks like someone who loves the stage and loves the sound of his own voice. And the problem for us is that the rest of us don't really like the sound of his voice. So we're in trouble.
0: Yeah, absolutely. Someone else who perhaps has been exposed for what he really is. And again, did not get the proper scrutiny before he got the top job. And that is the Prime Minister, Keir Starmer. We were told only a couple of months ago about Anna Sawa, the Scottish Labour Party leader, that Keir Starmer had to go. Now we've got the Baroness Morgan of the Welsh Labour leader basically saying Keir Starmer's name comes up on the doorsteps and he could cost the Welsh Labour Party the election tomorrow in the Senate and lose them control of the Senate. Plaid Cymru very much looking like they could take it by, you know, just over the line. Reform doing very well there as well. Do you think that's also the issue? There simply wasn't enough proper scrutiny of both Keir Starmer and indeed you could say his Chancellor Rachel Reeves, given what's been exposed about her CV and the large holes in it and the big blatant open lies in it that would have got anyone else, the rest of us would have all been sacked for those sort of lies in our CV from any job we had, but she's still in the job. Do you think that actually Keir Starmer, having been in the job only 22 months, it may feel like 22 years, but it is only 22 months, that actually he has also been exposed. And this is something that we really need to do. We need to have proper scrutiny, not just of politicians' policies, but of politicians themselves before they get the top job.
18: Absolutely right. And it seemed to me that so much of the liberal media in particular just went on holiday when Starmer became PM. They thought, oh, great, our work is done. We've got someone like us in Downing Street so we can relax. We don't have to hold his feet to the fire. And they gave him such an easy ride. And in fact, so many of the columnists, the kind of big hitting columnists and reporters, gushed over him. Yeah. They were, oh, the adults are back in the room. Common sense has returned to British politics. Now we know that actually this has been an incredibly chaotic government. It's lurched from one scandal to another. It doesn't know what it's doing with the country. But, you know, I think that the prospect this week that Labour will do very badly in Wales and potentially very badly in London, you know, in Wales, it might lose out to Reform and to the Welsh Nationalists. In London, it might lose out to the Greens. This is a potential death blow for the Labour Party because the Welsh heartlands is where the Labour Party was strong for a century, you know, from the pit to the pulpit. You know, it was all about Labour. And of course, in London, amongst the middle classes and the public sector workers, Labour was the party. Yeah. They might even lose there. So they've lost the Red Wall up north and in the Midlands. They could lose Wales. They could lose London. This is a party in absolute freefall and it doesn't have much of a future.
0: No, well, we shall see what happens there. Do you think we are going to see a Labour Party leadership challenge and how soon? And how do you rate the chances of, you know, Andy Burnham getting back in, Angela Rayner's chances, Wes Streeting, Ed Miliband being our next Chancellor Whittle? What are the runners and riders doing in your view?
18: I mean, what a motley crew.
0: It's not encouraging, is it?
18: no statesmen, no stateswomen, none of those kind of great leaders of old, which I don't just mean the obvious ones like Churchill and Thatcher. I mean, great Labour leaders of old, you know.
0: Richard Healy's,
18: And even someone like Tony Benn, and people will have had a million disagreements with him, but he was a great orator. He was a great leader. He had passion and vision. That's why lots of people lined up behind him. They wanted him to be leader of the Labour Party at one point. You know, Barbara Castle, Peter Shaw, Michael Foote even. Everyone made fun of Michael Foote in the 80s, but looking back now, he's brilliant.
0: He's a giant.
18: Yeah, and so there's no solid leaders, and what a sign of the times that is. And everyone says Andy Burnham, the king of the North, will sweep in and fix Labour. I'm not convinced by that either. It does seem that he's the most sensible of all the options, but I'm not convinced he's got the magic touch and he can rescue this party from the doldrums.
0: Well, it's interesting. He's the most sensible one, we say, and yet he did also say a few months ago, you know, it doesn't matter what the bond markets think. Oh, I'm paraphrasing, but I have a horrible feeling the bond markets might be the ones who decide that. Brendan O'Neill, so much to talk about. I mean, we haven't even got ready to inform the tourists. Time is against us, but always good to get your thoughts on all of these things. Chief Political Writer at Spiked Online, Brendan O'Neill there. Quick response from you, Philip.
1: Well, you're Brendan's talking a lot of sense. I think your political system at the moment is in such turmoil that it's going to be very difficult to predict what's going to happen. It's going to be very difficult to work out what path we're going to go down. Yep. Keir Starmer is just going to get worse and worse and worse.
0: Yeah, it's just fascinating. I mean, again, he's the only person who doesn't realise he's finished. Yeah. 10:48 is the time. Up next, we're going to be talking to historian Dr. Philip Kisley about the absolutely outrageous new stat that 2/3 of Gen Z adults, so those ones in their late teens and 20s, don't actually know what VE Day actually marks. How terrifying is that? That's up next. This is Talk.
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0: Can I have another Oreo?
1: Mr. and Little Miss are back in Happy Meal, and they're off on a road trip. Your little one can go somewhere exciting with Little Miss Brave. Laugh all the way there with Mr. Tickle, or make up an adventure all of their own. On this road trip, anything's possible. Some fun, some food, it's all inside this Happy Meal. Until the 8th of June, from 11 a.m. Includes one pre-selected book or toy, while stocks last, subject to availability.
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5: Mirror, signal, drive, talk, travel trouble.
6: There's slow traffic for the westbound side of the M4, a lane closure whilst recovery work takes place following an earlier accident between Membury Services and Swindon East at Junction 15. Eastbound on the M4, a lane closure to Spillage from Reading at Junction 11 to Bracknell at 10. And the northbound side of the M3 seeing long delays, a lane closure to an earlier broken down vehicle between Junction 9 for Winchester North through to Junction 8 for the A303. I'm Hannah Cox.
5: See it, hear it, talk it. Across the UK, Talk Energy, the home of common sense. This is Talk.
7: A very good morning. Welcome back to the show. 10:52 is the time. Let's talk right now about, events coming up very, very soon in terms of marking, Victory in Europe Day, and extraordinary revelation that 2/3 of Gen Z adults, so those are those who are in their late teens and 20s, are completely and utterly unaware of what V-Day marks, which is pretty simple. VE, Victory Europe. It's the end of the Second World War. How the hell do they not know that? And how the hell are we going to move forward as a country with so many young people totally ignorant of our history? Let's talk about this with Dr. Philip Kisley. He's a historian and senior fellow at the New Culture Forum. Philip, thank you so much for joining us.
8: Hi, Julia. It's really great to see you.
7: Well, I wish it was under nicer circumstances. So we've got commemorations on Friday. The survey's been carried out by the Royal British Veterans Enterprise. They found that just 63% of non-Gen Z adults know what the occasion marks. Now, I'm sorry, that is absolutely terrifying. 36% of Gen Z adults, and the public just genuinely don't know this basic stuff. I mean, this is surely seared into every British person's memory from the day they go to school, isn't it?
8: Well, you would think so, and you would certainly like to think so. But I think what's been happening over the last 30 years, particularly in education, but also in society as well, and I'll probably come to that in a minute, is there's been a process of erasing, hasn't there? There is an erasure of our collective memory. And that's a very, very dangerous thing to happen, because if you don't know about your heritage, if you don't know about your history, and you are not free to celebrate that, you are not free to celebrate who you are. And you do not know who you are. And a society that doesn't understand what it is a very unstable society. And we see that playing out in lots and lots of different ways. Now, I think there are a couple of issues here. First of all, quite obviously, is education, as I say. You know, children are indoctrinated into celebrating every other single culture but our own.
7: Everything, yeah.
8: Yeah, and as we see through the curriculum, certainly through decolonizing the curriculum, there is a kind of rewriting, an obtuse rewriting of history that just presents Britishness and Englishness as the villain, and every other race and culture is heroic. And within this country, the only way children can look at history is to view marginalised groups as somehow heroic, fighting back against the establishment. Now, history isn't about heroes and villains. History is messy. It's complicated. But people need some kind of national myth. They need something to pin their hopes for the future on, because they can look back at the past.
7: Absolutely.
8: And say that.
7: But it's, you say, and the second myth, world war. Sorry, it's not,
8: sorry, a myth. Yeah, it's not a myth. No, but it's part of our identity. It's our story. It's our broader story, and it's something to celebrate because it latches on, as I keep saying, to who we are. Now, that it's very important, isn't it? That, first of all, they tried to demonize Winston Churchill, the educators and the establishment, by making him a race. He was born in 1875, for God's sake, Julia.
7: Perfectly normal views for the time.
8: Yeah. But they couldn't demonize him in that way. So they've erased him. They've disappeared him. And that's what they're doing with our history. And that's why kids today, and adults as well, Julia, do not know what VE Day is.
7: Yeah, I mean, it is extraordinary. I've been listening to a podcast about Queen Elizabeth I, just casual listening. And I'm always amazed, having gone to a comp school, how little history, for somebody who's got a history A level, I know about particularly our own country, because so little of it is taught. We're not taught sort of through the ages, you know, the kings and queens and things and the key things. But I certainly covered, you know, between the wars, crucial issue, you know, deciding, you know, what was happening in Europe. But it seems to me this is like just such basic stuff. This is sort of, you know, this is in the top 10 facts that anyone who's gone to school in Britain should know. And it makes you wonder, what else are our kids not being taught? I mean, you know, 2 + 2 = 4?
8: Yeah, I mean, there's a whole different set of values. I think what we understood when we were children, our generation, of what was correct, what was true, in fact, you know, what was objectively true, has constantly been eroded away. Now, there's a whole different set of values which are just abstract and fundamentally untrue. So now children will be indoctrinated into thinking that men are women and women are men. You know, they will be indoctrinated into thinking that the British Empire is the last word in evil, all of those things. So I think there's something very profound happening here, and it's almost like a kind of revolution, isn't it? People think that revolutions happen when there's a red flag raised above the post office and people march in the street. No, there's been a long march through the institutions over the last 30 or 40, 50 years, you could say, which has been an attack on national identity in particular. And we are seeing that played out now through absolute brute ignorance in our young people.
7: Well, again, being ashamed of or intimidated by their flag of their country. I think a lot of this comes down to moral relativism. The idea, again, that, well, you know, there was good and bad on both sides in the Second World War. No. This was an absolute battle between good and evil, and we were on the good side. And you know, you're welcome, world. I mean, it is extraordinary that this can be something that can be turned into, you know, a battle between good and evil, between, you know, those, and it's a working class campaign in Britain who wanted to, you know, abolish slavery. Absolutely. And Britain did that. It's the first empire to ever do that. And somehow we're on the evil side. I mean, I'm genuinely terrified about young people. No wonder they have such sort of slanted views on so many things when they are so ignorant of such basic things as you know, what our fathers and grandfathers and great grandfathers did to

0: know full well that that was one of the reasons why mass immigration was imposed on us 30 or 40 years ago, because the left wanted to dismantle the identity.
1: Exactly. Time is against us. The music's about to start, but always so great to get your views. Such clear thinking. Dr. Philip Kisley, historian and senior fellow at the New Culture Forum. Response to time from Philip Ingram. What do you make of all of that?
2: There's a direct impact on people's decision making today. If they don't understand the realities of conflict, the realities of war, you can't then support extra money being put into defence because you don't understand the implications for it not being put in there.
1: Because war is bad. No, war's bad. Yeah. If you just think war's bad and you want to wear your white poppy, and you won't understand that sometimes war is necessary thing to defeat evil.
2: But actually the impact it has on the population as well, and therefore the importance of stopping war by investing
1: absolutely.
2: In defence.
1: Seriously, our teachers have a lot to answer for. Also, parents, if you're not teaching your kids this stuff, you are failing. Top of the hour in a few moments, lots more to come. This is Talk.
3: Talk. News. Update. On the hour. Headlines.
4: The leader of the Green Party has said he accepts he was not a spokesperson for the British Red Cross. A Times article on his background found Zach Polansky said he was while crowdfunding for his campaign to become deputy leader in 2022. He told the BBC this morning that it was the wrong wording and was speaking in support of the charity, not as a representative. Well, it's as he comes under fire for his criticism for the police who arrested the Golders Green attack suspect, Cabinet member Pat McFadden. Says he's been too tolerant of anti-Semitism and has failed a leadership test.
5: Not for nothing do we say your first duty as a political leader is to protect the public. He failed that duty last week, and he would also fail it in a wider sense with policies to leave NATO, to ask US bases to leave.
4: The White House believes it's getting close to an agreement with Iran, according to the news site Axios, who cited two US officials. It would be a one-page memorandum of understanding to end the war and set a framework for more detailed nuclear negotiations. The leader of the Canary Islands has rejected the hantavirus-hit cruise ship from docking there. Earlier, Spain's health ministry said it could head there to receive further assistance. Three people have died, while four others are known to have symptoms. Two are British. Michael O'Leary's calling for the end of breakfast pints at the airport. The boss of Ryanair says at least one of his aircrafts a day has to be diverted because of bad behaviour by passengers. He wants limits to licensing hours and how much can be served. Travel correspondent Simon Corder told Talk he probably has another interest.
6: What Michael O'Leary wants, he doesn't want any air raids, he doesn't want people getting on planes when they're drunk, that's quite right. He also would be quite happy to sell them a beer or two as they fly off to Alicante.
4: And Arsenal are into their first Champions League final for 20 years. They beat Atletico Madrid 1-0 and will now face either Bayern Munich or PSG. That's the latest on Talk.
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1: A very good morning. Welcome back to the show. This is Talk. We are the home of common sense, and I'm Julia Hartley Brewer. And whether you're listening on DAB Plus Radio, on your smart speaker, watching on YouTube, or your connected device, thank you so much for joining me. It's fast approaching 3 minutes past 11 o'clock. If you miss anything from the show, if you missed the first hour, go to my YouTube page, The Julia Hartley Brewer Show. Hit subscribe. You never have to miss a thing. Coming up, we're discussing more about Zach Polansky and, just basically being exposed. Not just the anti-Semitism in his party, which is on a grand scale, but also false claims about his own past and his previous jobs. We're also going to be talking about Project Freedom. That's Donald Trump's operation to guide vessels through the Strait of Hormuz, because he says great progress has been made towards a deal with Iran. Well, Pakistani sources are telling reporters that actually there is some progress towards some sort of a deal. So we'll talk about that. Plus, airlines have cancelled 13,000 flights scheduled to run this month in an effort to conserve increasingly scarce jet fuel. Will this mean some of our summer holiday plans are curtailed? And should we ban the early morning pint in the airport? Why is Michael O'Leary so upset that he's

0: got drunk passengers getting on Ryanair planes when his own staff are legally not allowed to let drunk passengers on planes. I've got no problem with drunkards not being allowed on planes, but it's kind of up to the airlines to do that. We'll talk about all of that and plenty more. Besides, delighted to say joining me today is Philip Ingram, MBE, former senior military intelligence officer. I'm sure you've got on a plane or two with a drink inside you. Have you not in the years?
1: Well,
0: that's a yes.
1: If there wasn't inside then, maybe on the aircraft. And actually, I was on a trip, a military trip, with a very well-known airline, and we had several hundred people from our course on it, and we drank the plane dry.
0: Oh, well played, completely. Well played. I hope you didn't cause any trouble.
1: No, none whatsoever.
0: Just checking. That's the key thing.
1: There was lots of dancing in the aisles, and the staff were dancing with us as well and having a great time.
0: Always bows well. I don't think you're going to be the most responsible person to talk about on that topic, but you can talk to Michael O'Leary. Lots to talk about, though. Local elections tomorrow. And the question I'm asking our audience today, I'll put it to you again with all the details to get in touch, but has Zach Polanski's Green Party bubble burst amid anti-Semitism claims and radical policies? Give us a call, 0344-499-1000. 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Philip Ingram, we'll spend a little less time on the Greens in this section because we've got a Green Party guest coming up in this hour. But, I mean, do you think that actually their bubble has burst? These claims about Zach Polanski's job, he wasn't a spokesman for the British Red Cross, as he claimed when he was crowdfunding to fund his deputy leader of a campaign before he became leader. He wasn't a full member of the National Council for Hypnotherapy when he claimed to be able to hypnotise a woman into having a bigger breast. I mean, I was liking him on social media yesterday. He was an actor previously. Maybe the actor still now, you could argue, that, you know, he's competing with Mr. Ben. Are you old enough to remember Mr. Ben, everybody? You're old enough. People kept telling me, don't ruin Mr. Ben for me. Cartoon when I was a child, this guy who just wanders into a costume shop and then he goes to the changing room and he comes out and he's basically a knight at the round table, or he's an astronaut, or he's deep sea diver, whatever he is. But he's had more, he changes into a costume every 5 minutes.
1: He does, but you are ruining Mr. Ben by comparing him to Polanski. But the Greens have rocketed out of nowhere. And when you're doing that, there's no substance behind them whatsoever. So they're rapidly just shoving people into different places, and therefore as soon as you put more scrutiny, you put them under that lens, you're going to find lots of things and they're going to fall apart, and people are going, well, I have to have a protest vote somewhere. The Greens are brilliant. We love everything green. I haven't talked about anything green.
0: Isn't the view that we want a protest vote so lots of people move on the right going to reform, and on the left saying, well, but the Green Party are a nice party because they care about, you know, trees, and therefore they're a nice party to have a protest vote.
1: Have you ever heard them talk about trees?
0: I have not heard a single Green policy mentioned.
1: There isn't any. And, you know, I heard a debate yesterday where he was assuming that everyone would automatically think that because of the Green Party, all of their policies were green anyway. So he was focusing on other things that were important.
0: He's
1: making it up. And as he gets put under more and more scrutiny, people begin to realise that actually he's just making it up.
0: I mean, they keep saying they're under attack. The Green Party themselves
1: are attacking themselves.
0: They are investigating 30 different candidates. Yes, I know there are, you know, are many hundreds who are standing. However, 30 candidates have been probed over anti-Semitism. That's just the public stuff. That's the stuff they proudly put on social media, calling Jews rats or vermin, claiming that attacks on the ambulances in Golders Green was a false flag, claiming that the Jews were behind October the 7th attacks, 9/11 attacks as well. I mean, you name it, everything. Saying that a ramming a synagogue full of children wasn't anti-Semitism, it was revenge. Calling the Hamas terrorists resistance is freedom, slogan. I mean, there's no doubt at all they have an anti-Semitism problem, but this shouldn't be a surprise when this is a party that's supposed to be tree huggers and all right on. They embrace trans activism, so, you know, everyone's got green hair and blue hair and thinks they're non-binary and pansexual.
1: And they want Class A drugs to be free
0: class
1: for
0: A
1: everyone.
0: Drugs, not yet, not just cannabis. Yeah. Yeah, not just cannabis to be legalised, but heroin to be legalised. Not free, but legalised for everybody. But also, what I think want to ban smoking. So I mean, it's a complicated world here for them, Philip. But when they have allied with the blatant anti-Semitists in the pro-Gaza movement, the Islamist pro-Gaza movement, which is not pro-Gaza. They couldn't give two hoots about babies in Gaza. What they care about is destroying Israel and killing Jews. Mm. That is what the Islamist movement is about. That's what Iran's about. That's what Hamas is about. Hezbollah is about. And they signed up to all of that. I mean, it's we always laugh about, is it, Queers for Palestine and things like that. Like, good luck. Why don't you go to where you think Palestine is and see how that works out.
1: With your rainbow flag and see how long you survive.
0: But what do you think this is always going to happen once we had the disinfectant of sunlight? Because for as long time, Zach Polanski was treated, as I say, like a Labrador. And like, oh, little cuddly Zach. Oh, the nice green party. And soft soaping interviews he's been having over radical policies which would bankrupt the country. Mm. Forget, the anti-Semitism, but would bankrupt the country overnight. And he's been given soft soap interviews. Is it because actually large parts of our media, they kind of sympathise?
1: Well, yeah, of course it is. And we've seen them sympathise with, the pro-Palestinian protests and, with everything else that's going on. So he has been given an easy ride of it. But now that, as you say, the sunlight is being shone upon his being and everything that there is underneath it, he's being found out and people are beginning to realise. So, he will keep a level of support because people will go, oh, well, he's better than the current lot, so I'm going to keep my vote there no matter what. But he's not going to get that that massive rocket.
0: Yeah. Well, I mean, like some of the policy, they was going about this wealth tax, 1% on assets above 10 million. Look, I'm pretty much sure, I think I might know someone or two who might listen to my show who might have assets worth 10 million. And well played to you, sirs and mums. But a wealth tax of 1% on assets over 10 million quid. People who've got assets over 10 million quid, remarkably mobile, they're gone.
1: Correct.
0: They're gone. Net zero and zero carbon electricity by 2030, 70% from wind. We are sitting in the dark and the cold for the winter.
1: Yep.
0: Full stop. £15 an hour minimum wage for all ages. Well, that would be great, except the fact no one's going to hire an 18-year-old or a 17-year-old to do a job.
1: And there'll be no businesses left.
0: When they're going to, they can't afford. Business is already going under with having to pay the minimum wage as it is currently, and it's, 10, 11 quid an hour. And paying for the national insurance on that. A holiday tax on frequent flyers because, my God, they don't want us to have fun. A 55-mile-per-hour speed limit on the motorway. We just won't get anywhere. A 4-day working week, still paid for a 5-day working week. Don't have a go at me. I took the pay cut to work a 4-day week, so don't give me that nonsense. But, again, we're just going to pay everybody 100% of their pay for doing 80% of their work. Well, I mean, frankly, I think in the civil service, we already do that.
1: Well, yes.
0: I'm not sure it's working out well. A 10-to-1 pay ratio between the highest and lowest paid employee, because that would be brilliant, because, if you run Sainsbury's, you can't be paid more than 10 times more than the bloke working on the shelves or the woman on the till. I mean, seriously, the company, those people are not going to get pay rises. Yep. Those companies won't function. People will leave the country who are good people. Leaving NATO, dismantling Trident. So, brilliant. No defence whatsoever. And spending more on foreign aid than defence. Oh, yeah, and the small point of completely and utterly open borders and giving everybody who arrives here a house and no deportation. Oh, yeah, and legalising heroin, decriminalising drug possession, and also legalising prostitution as well. I mean, it's going to be a brave new world. That's all I can say.
1: Yeah. Well, number 10, there'll be some good parties there and some questionable individuals invited giving them the entertainment for all of the guests.
0: There absolutely will, won't there? But, I mean, look, there's no doubt at all the people who are most worried about the Green Party doing well, I'd say, as our Jewish population of the country, but then the Labour Party. Keir Starmer is facing really one of the biggest tests he's got in terms of his future. The idea is being genuinely he's going to be ousted. There's going to be a leadership campaign soon after these elections. They're not actually starting counting votes in most of the local elections and indeed in Scotland and Wales until 9 o'clock on the Friday morning. Mm-hmm. Normally I would do an election post-election show because we'd have all the results, but we won't have them by the time I'm on air realistically. But we know they're going to be bad. I mean, Lord Hayward, a pollster and Tory peer who's been very accurate and never gives sort of predictions far out. He has said in the last few days we're looking at Labour losing 1,850 seats.
1: Yeah.
0: That's way over even though some of the worst case scenarios people have predicted. Tories losing 500, about a third of their seats. This could be absolutely apocalyptic for Labour, losing Wales, no longer the second and possible contenders against the SNP in Scotland, losing a load of seats in London, one of their strongholds, mm-hmm. and of course the Red Wall. They've already lost a lot of those already. This could be the end for Starmer. Do you think he will face an almost immediate leadership challenge or not?
1: I think he for leadership challenge possibly, but I think what will happen after these elections is that a lot of the Labour MPs that have come in who are first-time Labour MPs will suddenly go, oh my goodness, looking at what's happening in my constituency, that means I'm in for one go. I'm already 2 years in to four years. Therefore, if I'm going to make my mark and have the potential to stay, I'm either going to jump ship, so some may jump ship, or I'm going to just do what I want to do for my local constituents, to hell with what the Central Labour Party is saying. So we're going to see rebellion after rebellion after
0: That's
1: rebellion on the backbenches. So it's going to beat the government apart, and we're going to have...
0: And they're already facing rebellions.
1: Exactly. We're going to have the next 2 years of... You know, our politics shaking itself to pieces.
0: Well, there'll also be an element of a scorched earth policy, which is why we're only going to be in until 2029, although I still think they're delusional enough to think, bearing in mind, you've got to remember, the left largely live in complete and utter bubbles in a way that people on the right don't, simply because we have a media that is
1: people
0: so on
1: right
0: the left.
1: People pay for people on the left.
0: And we've got, you know, exactly. Mm. Is there an element where they are going to go, well, we may as well go to the left, and you'll get Ed Miliband in, we'll go full on lunatic net zero, we'll go full on wealth tax here, you know, and basically shore up all of their left wing policies.
1: I think some will do that, but I think the vast majority that have come in tend to be centre left, or arguably some of them I know are centre right.
0: A lot of new MPs are not. They're the ones who think you shouldn't even cut welfare spending. Increase by 5 billion.
1: There's that big chunk that are in there, and they're the Corbynistist side of things. But there's also a big chunk that's in there who are much more centrally focused, and they're going to be going, I want to achieve something so that I've got a bit of a legacy that my local community can say I did good for you, Gov.
0: Oh, they don't care about that.
1: Oh, some of them do.
0: Some of them might. I don't know. I mean, they may not be able to do very much. I have much choice, really. The UK borrowing costs are soaring. Extraordinary thing. The bond markets are saying, we think it's a really bad thing you might get rid of Rachel Reeves. Not because they think Rachel Reeves is any good, because we currently have much higher prices to borrow for the government. But they think it could only get worse, because all of the candidates seem to be suggesting Ed Miliband as their chancellor, which is properly mad.
1: Completely mad. But actually, you know, whether the markets are looking at a potential change of government, or whether the markets are actually going, let's look at the current policies and how those policies could be taken forward, no matter who's in there, they're going, the current policies just aren't working. We've got the worst borrowing rates, and predicted to get even more worse than
0: And on every single metric, whether it's inflation, whether it's interest, whether it's the price of oil, price of gas, shortages of jet fuel, you name it, we are all of the. And again, it's not me saying it; it's the international organisations who do predictions and are all saying we are being hit worse by everything happening in the Iran conflict because of the existing policies of this government and past governments.
1: Yeah, it's a confidence indicator on government policies. Yeah. And if we look at what happened under Liz Truss, it wasn't because of who could take over from Liz Truss; it was because of what they perceived Liz Truss was doing at that time. Yeah. And this is where it's coming in. And actually, Rachel Reeves's borrowing rates are worse than the worst case that Liz Truss had.
0: Yeah, I mean, by a long way. Yeah, exactly. It's quite extraordinary. And yet she's still there. I love the fact that there's lots of talk in the papers the last couple of weeks that Keir Starmer's going to ditch Rachel Reeves in a reshuffle. I mean, she has got no constituency of Labour MPs who massively support her on the benches, so he can do that. You know, they'll be delighted. Oh, blame her for all the rises so far in taxes. But he thinks that that's going to save him. I mean, they don't blame Rachel Reeves, mate. They blame you.
1: Oh, 100%. And what we'll see is after the disaster for Labour that there will be in the local government elections, Keir Starmer will very quickly come out and go, I need a major reshuffle of
0: my government. And a reset.
1: And another reset to try and protect his own position. Rachel Reeves will go. I hope Lord Hermer will go. And we have to see who he brings in.
0: But again, it's not really a personnel issue.
1: No.
0: It's a policy issue. Because people wouldn't mind having a very boring and bland Prime Minister if he got anything. I mean,
1: anything right.
0: The only thing he thinks he's got right, because I got, again, these things get pushed into my timeline, here's him putting out, like, you know, Kemi Badenoch and Nigel Farage were supporting Trump on this war in Iran. I made the right call. He had a tiny little blip in the polls that for once people thought he vaguely accidentally stumbled on the right policy. I still think he didn't. But he's still thinking that's the one thing he did right.
1: Yeah, but he lied to us.
0: You know,
1: the support of the Americans did not change at all.
0: Yeah.
1: And all he did was he destroyed a relationship that we had to act as a conscience for Donald Trump. So actually, he put us backwards.
0: Very good point. Let's talk about Iran, because basically yesterday we had two press conferences by Pete Hegseth, the Secretary of State for War, and we had the Secretary of State, Marco Rubio, both giving press conferences about this Operation Freedom. God, I love these names of these operations in the Strait of Hormuz for the American warships to escort some 2,000 ships, including 100 plus 200 tankers, out of the Strait of Hormuz to freedom. After that, I think one ship got out, threats from the Iranians, drones shot down and the like. And then just after these press conferences, within hours, Donald Trump says, oh, we're no longer doing that anymore. It's over. Mm-hmm. And he was saying that there were some talks, looking quite promising with the Iranian leadership via Pakistan. Sources in Pakistan have now said that is the case, and they are maybe close to a deal. But the question is what any deal is. But the main thing is, I mean, you can't trust any US policy, anything that comes out of the White House, longer than the next true social post or interview from Donald Trump or phone call to a journalist late at night.
1: You can't, but we have to sort of sit back and let negotiations go on behind closed doors. It's not going to come out in public. And if Donald Trump had started to escort the tankers through the Strait of Hormuz, Iran would have wanted to retaliate and to try and sink some of them and sink US warships. That would have resulted in the United States having to carry out a massive military action into Iran again. An overwhelming action, probably bigger than he's done beforehand.
0: Yeah.
1: And therefore, we'd have seen immediate escalation. If there are...
0: Deaths of American servicemen and women.
1: Yes, and deaths of Iranian civilians as well. So, Iran would have responded by attacking across the Middle East even more, so it would have blown it up. So if there's the potential for talks to try and deal with this on the back of the threat that Donald Trump has put in to do that, you have to give that an opportunity. You have to give it a chance.
0: Yeah, I mean, this is the best hope, is that we do want this then. However, we also want Iran never to have access to a nuclear weapon.
1: 100%.
0: Realistically, whatever the Iranian leadership say they are going to do, there's no reason to believe a single word they say.
1: No. And the one thing that we can guarantee that they're doing is they will play for time. Because they don't care if they keep the Strait of Hormuz closed for 6 weeks, 6 months, or 6 years. And in fact,
0: even if their blockade is blockaded by the Americans and therefore cost them, $500 million a day?
1: They don't care.
0: But that does impact that. They don't care about the plight of the Iranian people.
1: Yeah.
0: But that does impact the Iranian leadership, does it not? Or are they completely insulated from this?
1: Well, they're as insulated as they can be from this, because they've got smuggling routes to get things out. They know that they know it's going to hurt the West much more. And they know that from a political perspective, they haven't got political threats against them. Whereas in the West, Donald Trump's going to be gone in a couple of years. Keir Starmer is going to be gone in a couple of years. Macron is gone. The only area that they will be focusing on are the Middle Eastern leaders who are, in monarchies, and they don't have the same sort of electoral processes and everything else. Yeah. So that will concern them. But the West, they don't care. They'll play the game out long.
0: But this is the issue. This is the problem we've got now, whether we are dealing with, whether it's, China, or whether it's dealing with Russia, whether it's dealing with the Iranian lunatics, or indeed, Gulf dictators of any sort, if they were a threat to us, is that in a democracy in the West, with the advent of certainly of social media propaganda as well, we can't fight any wars at all because the public won't put up with any cost of living rise, and people are already growing weary of the Ukraine war. I mean, the amount of the Russian bots on that were outrageous. I mean, I'm really sorry petrol's gone up and heating costs have gone up, but I'm sorry. You just think because of that, we should just let Russia march into any country they want, and which country do you think will be next? I find it extraordinary. I don't want to, our leaders to be just sort of sending our boys off to die, in muddy fields anywhere. Absolutely not. However, the threat of Iran is real. It is, okay, whether it's imminent in 2 weeks, 2 months or 2 years, that's too sodding imminent for me.
1: Yes.
0: And it should be too imminent for anybody. They are a threat, not just to our ally in Israel. They're a threat to other Gulf states, also our allies. They are a threat, clearly, with the development of intercontinental ballistic missiles. There's a clue in the name that they are a threat to Europe as well. They are absolute lunatics who believe that if everything is all, everything is blown up, they are just there with their 72 virgins and it's all fine. Mm-hmm. They don't care if their people die. They don't care if we die. They're not even that bothered, it would appear, if they die.
1: No, they don't care.
0: Those people cannot be allowed to get a nuclear weapon. So any deal that is done that means that Iran is still in a position where it has leaders who want to develop a nuclear weapon, not for defensive purposes, but for offensive purposes, surely can't be allowed.
1: It can't be allowed in the slightest. And the only way to properly defend our democracy is to have a military capability that is so strong that any of these dictatorships that are out there will suddenly go, no, I do not want to engage
0: with this. No, not just a capability, a willingness to use
1: and a public that
0: will understand that sometimes you have to have a bit of hardship to be safer in the long term.
1: That's what I mean about capability, because capability, your military capability isn't something that's in isolation. You don't have a military there just to do military stuff. The military is there as an arm of diplomacy, and therefore it's an arm of our international politics, and it's used from that perspective. That's why we send HMS Queen Elizabeth and HMS Prince of Wales down into Southeast Asia to go around and fly the flag.
0: Okay.
1: It's diplomacy.
0: Okay, yeah. I mean, again, but war is an extension of diplomacy.
1: It is.
0: It's not the alternative.
1: Correct.
0: Really great to have your perspective on all that. Love to hear your thoughts on everything we've been talking about. 11:25 is the time. We're going to take a quick break. 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
9: Still looking slow for the westbound side of the M4, a lane closure whilst recovery work continues following an accident this morning between Membury Services and Swindon East at junction 15. The eastbound side of the M4 is blocked to a vehicle fire from junction 10 for Bracknell through to Maidenhead at junction 9. The northbound side of the M3, that's slower lane closure to an earlier broken down vehicle between junction 9 for Winchester North to junction 8 for the A303. I'm Hannah Cox.
2: 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Argument, attitude, opinion. Across the UK, this is Talk.
0: Good morning, this is Talk, the Home of Common Sense. 11:27 is the time. Let's get straight to your calls on whatever you want to talk about. 0344-499-1000 is the number to get in touch. Brian is in Northern Ireland. Brian, what do you want to say?
10: Another clown in the Houses of Parliament. Zach Balinski.
0: I was going to say, narrow it down.
10: Bad enough that the circus hadn't already got Miliband, Stormer and Ed Davey. Now we have a green one. We're lucky here in Northern Ireland. We don't have to put up with any of those idiots. We have enough idiots of our own. But I can see a situation where he will join with the leg of Corbyn and the Islamists in Parliament to try and make some sort of a bloc, you know, to promote themselves and get themselves.
0: Yeah, because you've got the Corbynistas, you know, the Your Party, you've got the sort of independent Gaza Party and the Greens. That's quite a lot of them.
10: My view on the matter is that Great Britain are in for an awful shock. We had it for 40 years here in Northern Ireland. I served in uniform for 35 years. And people that I was locking up are now in government, thanks to Mr. Tony Blair, another clown. I'm at a loss as to what Great Britain are going to do, because unless we get a coalition of reform, restore and advance, you're in trouble.
0: I'm sorry, but Restore and Advance, all the other little breakaway reform type parties, they're not going to be able to stand enough candidates, have the ground game. They're not going to be delivering the numbers on the day of an election. That's the reality.
10: Yeah, that is a reality.
0: It's going to be Reform and Tories if they're going to have to form a coalition.
10: Yeah, but I'm afraid that Britain are in for some of what we got in Northern Ireland, obviously from a different colour or a different direction.
0: Yeah, very interesting.
10: But this terrorism business, anti-Jewish business and all the rest of it is an absolute disgrace. In my earlier career, I worked for quite a few Jewish people, did work for them, and I found them hardworking, honest people.
0: Well, I mean, I'm sorry, but like... They'll be hardworking, honest Jews, the same way they're hardworking, honest Christians and atheists and Muslims. And I mean, that's the whole point. Let's not judge everybody by anything other than their own individual actions and words. Brian, I'm going to leave it there because I want to get another call in before I have to go to the bottom of the hour. Thank you so much for that. Interesting point to compare with, you know, what's been going on in Northern Ireland. David is in Gloucester. David, you want to talk about the fact that 2/3 of basically people under the age of 30 don't even know what V-Day is marking.
11: I know, it's absolutely, well, I don't know, it's incredible, disgraceful, you know, that they don't realise that that's what our freedoms are all about, you know. You know,
0: what's fascinating, they're all glued to their phones. These phones have access to pretty much every bit of information the world has ever known. And they're choosing to play, you know, some sort of computer game on it or post pictures of themselves, sort of, you know, pursing their lips with a V sign. But they don't even know about Victory in Europe Day.
11: Yeah, but you see, they're not actually reading the news or anything. This is why, you know, this is why the Greens are popular. You know, there was a lad in the village and, well, you know, he's doing politics at uni. And we said to him one day, oh, which party do you support? Oh, I think the Greens are great. And it's like, oh, my God, you know, and there was another lady, friend of ours. And, you know, I was saying about, you know, immigration. And she goes, oh, immigration is great. Oh, they're fantastic people. You don't know what you are going on about. And I thought, oh, dear, I'm going to have to pull out of here.
0: Both of those are perfectly legitimate viewpoints, depending on what impacts you and what doesn't impact you.
11: Well, you know, I mean, I'm lucky, you know. I mean, we're lucky here down in the forest. You know, we've got a lot of immigration in the forest. You know, there's a lot of them about. But... you know, we're lucky, you know, I'm probably in one of those little villages that won't be affected directly. And I'll probably say, you know, financially, I won't be affected. But I still think about the country, you know. And my real point about this, though, Julia, was the fact that, you know, the fact that the VE Day, they don't know about VE Day, is the fact that the Starmer and co. think it's OK to persecute our soldiers and our special forces. I mean, when the special forces are resigning rather than risking going in and doing their job, you know, I mean, Philip will probably tell you, isn't it the 45th anniversary of the Iranian embassy today? Was that right? Something like that?
0: Philip's nodding,
11: I mean, those blokes put their lives on the line to save us.
0: Yeah.
11: You know? And I mean, you know... and it's just crazy, you know. I mean, we're lucky, you know. I mean, we're not far from Hereford here, you know. I mean, what, crows fly, you know, 20 minutes away?
0: Mm-hmm.
11: But, I mean, blimmin' heck, you know, you should always support your forces.
0: Well, but again, it's not even a question of supporting the forces. It's like, if you just don't know the most basic history of your nation in the last 100 years, something's gone horribly wrong at school, something's gone horribly wrong at home, and it's horribly wrong in the media as well. Really appreciate that. We covered a lot of ground there, David. Thank you for that. Up next, you don't want to miss this, Dr. Ashok Kumar, a Green Party activist, is going to be on the show. Stay tuned for that. This is Talk.
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0: Good morning. Welcome back to the show. 11:35 is the time. This is Talk. We are the home of common sense. I'm Julia Hartley-Brewer. Let's get straight to my first guest in this section, Dr. Ashok Kumar. He's a Green Party activist. He's also Associate Professor at Birkbeck University. A very good morning to you, Ashok.
18: Morning, Julia.
0: We always start off friendly, don't we?
18: Yes.
0: Simple question. Has Zach Polanski's Green Party bubble burst over not just anti-Semitism, but also, crucially, and I'd like you to address this first, the fact that he's a liar?
18: Why do you say he's a liar?
0: Well, because he lied about being a member of the National Council of Hypnotherapy when he wasn't, to his clients. He also lied when he claimed repeatedly that he was a spokesman for the British Red Cross, something they have been the ones to speak out and go, no, you weren't. He's now apologised for doing that and said that was not true. I mean, basically, he keeps claiming that he's doing things or has jobs which he hasn't actually had. That makes him a liar, doesn't it?
18: I mean, look, I think this is sort of the end of, election cycle, GOTV forms of attacks that I think, yeah, of course, my understanding is that he was... You know, he'd organized a series of events and he had spoken at them and fundraisers for the Red Cross.
0: Doesn't mean he's a spokesman.
18: Of course not, yeah. And
0: but
18: so,
0: he said he was. He lied.
18: Yeah, he said he was.
0: And he's not.
18: And that was the wrong term to describe what he was.
0: No, was it the wrong term? If Nigel Farage did that, you'd say he was a liar. If Nigel Farage did that, I would also call him a liar.
18: If Nigel Farage said that, I would say it's not a big story. That's probably what I would say.
0: I don't think that is what you'd say. Is the media attacking Zach Polanski for exposing him for things like telling a woman that he could make her breasts bigger through hypnotherapy, claiming to have had jobs that he didn't have, claiming to be a member of an organisation that he's not a member of? Is that an unfair political attack?
18: I think they're fair to scrutinize people's record, absolutely. Do I think they're big stories? No. Mm-hmm. I get the point about, okay, is this a pattern of behavior? I think in the long history of one's record, if they've said certain things that turns out to be, not wildly untrue, but, a bit untrue, Untrue. Yeah, let's say untrue. I don't think that's an indication of them as a, you know, as a person or
0: same as the concerns people have about the cabinet minister who didn't know whether they were a solicitor or not. I'm pretty sure I would know if I was a solicitor or not. The chancellor who didn't know how long she worked at the Bank of England or indeed what job she did at Halifax Bank of Scotland. I mean, we're entitled to judge people if they say things that are blatantly, provably untrue.
18: Of course, I don't think it's a big story, but that's obviously because I think the real stories are, you know, I wish Labour instead of, maybe it's the journalists as well, but I wish we could talk more about issues, but I don't think
0: that
18: this is...
0: Okay, well, let's do people, that. Let's talk about issues. Okay. One thing I think we can all agree is a big story is the fact that we are seeing a massive increase in physical and verbal attacks on Jews in this country. The stabbing of two Jewish men by an alleged suspect currently who's already been charged, believed to be an Islamist attack, has caused great concern. We've been big summits in Downing Street, and we're going to be fast-tracking hate crime prosecutions and the like. Now, there's no doubt at all there is a problem of anti-Semitism within the Green Party, because the Green Party itself is investigating no less than 30 candidates who have been publicly identified as having made, posted or said or written blatantly anti-Semitic things, calling Jews vermin, rats, celebrating the October 7th massacre, suggesting that Hamas are, you know, resistance fighters. You are a Green Party activist. You say, let's talk about the issues. Is it an issue if you support a party and a party has as much support as the Green Party has garnered in recent months, which is basically siding with Islamist extremists and anti-Semites and is putting up candidates in local elections who are blatantly, outrageously, disgustingly racist against Jews?
18: Okay, so firstly, you know, we have over 4,500 candidates. We've gone from a party 6 months ago that was 60,000 to now having 230,000. And so, yeah, of course, there's needs to be a, you know, more thorough vetting process. But it's not that those 30 candidates are being investigated for anti-Semitism. They're being investigated for a series of comments, some of them racist, some of them sexist, or the accusations of that. They haven't been found guilty of that. And a large proportion of them are guilty of being critical of the state of Israel. Some of them, of course, are anti-Semitic, but a lot of them aren't. I think.
0: But no, you know, no one's being investigated for being critical of Israel.
18: That's not true. The list was released by a Labour dossier this morning. I'm sure you've seen it. And they are, you know, for example, retweeting the Bob Dylan lyrics about death to the IDF. I'm sorry, Julia, but that's not a crime. We're allowed to criticize and even call for the death of a foreign army. If I said death to the IRGC, should that be criminalized? If I said death to the Russian army, should that be criminalized? Should I be deselected as a Labour candidate or a Reform candidate?
0: The vast
18: or a Green
0: majority
18: candidate?
0: Of these
18: Absolutely
0: candidates are being
18: not.
0: Investigated Absolutely. For... I wouldn't even say alleged. They have written on their public posts in social media or stated at public rallies on video. They have, including, by the way, the deputy leader, Mohsen Ali, who's, by the way, suggesting a lot of these people should be taking legal action. Some of the things that he has said and he has posted are highly questionable as well. Why do you support a party which has such a problem with anti-Semitism?
18: Look, as I've already said,
0: you're saying it doesn't.
18: There's a lot of conflation here. A lot of them don't. Some of them do. So I don't think that those 30 candidates out of 4,500 is an indication. This is, you know, I think also last week, for example, Labour put out this advertisement that said that was Ofcom pulled down that said, you know, had reform, had a person read out all these tweets that by different reform candidates that were racist or sexist or whatever. I don't think that's an indication necessarily of what reform believes. I think this sort of cherry picking, and I don't think, do you think that therefore that makes reform a racist and sexist organization? Surely not. I think we should treat this in the same way. I think there are parties that have platforms, and those platforms are the policies upon which we run on. Individuals who may have tweeted things years ago out of a massive list of candidates, I think that is not an accurate representation of the party. I'd say the same thing for Labour, I'd say the same thing for Reform.
0: I think when it continues to happen again and again and again, and you're saying it's a vetting problem, why do those people think that the Green Party is the home for them?
18: Do you think that Reform is a racist and sexist party because of the dossier that was released by Labour last week and their advertising?
0: But I think they do have a problem.
18: But why is it one rule? Why is it one rule?
0: No,
18: for
0: but
18: Reform
0: I didn't say the
18: for...
0: Green Party was anti-Semitic. Please. I said you've got a problem with anti-Semitism. It's a different thing, isn't it?
18: I don't think there's a problem with anti-Semitism.
0: Okay.
18: I think that a small proportion of candidates who've said things in the past, they're being now investigated.
0: There are
18: 4,500 candidates
0: both,
18: is an indication.
0: There are questions about the likes on posts and the retweeting of posts from not only Zach Polanski but also both deputy leaders as well. That would suggest there is an issue.
18: There are
0: so many pieces of paper in front of
18: me.
0: There's
18: so many.
0: I'll message you afterwards. But you will have seen them.
18: I want to know. Please inform your viewers.
0: I haven't
18: seen them. I'd like to know which leaders have.
0: Absolutely, plenty of them.
18: Out.
0: I'm desperately trying to find them.
18: I can't wait
0: to
18: hear them.
0: Well, I will.
18: I'm literally in the edge of my seat.
0: You can't, waiting for you
18: to give us this vital breaking news. The anti-Semites are running the party.
0: I'm held back by the fact I can't actually leave through things with plaster on my fingers, but there we are.
18: Oh, no.
0: Well, you know, these are our issues. I'm just... Green Party leader shared a conspiracy theory. Rachel Millwood, co-deputy leader, shared a conspiracy theory about the Golders Green attack in which two men were stabbed. Shared a post which claimed a third victim of the day was Muslim. It had been raised to suit a weaponised, desperate narrative. I mean, that's just one example. Mohsen Ali
18: is... Wait, how is that an example? You just read out, for example, earlier, said there were two victims of that attack. In fact, there was three victims. The first victim was Muslim. Why is it an anti-Semitic or conspiratorial to... Why haven't we mentioned that? The Prime Minister didn't mention that. The media hasn't mentioned that. There was a the first victim was Muslim. Do Muslim lives not matter?
0: He wasn't hospitalised. I think the attack was aimed at Jews is the viewpoint, pretty much. No. Anybody involved.
18: But why not even mention that a Muslim was attacked first? And he was hospitalized, actually. But, you know, his name's Ishmael Hussein. Mm-hmm. He was hospitalized. And we should name that. That his life matters, too. That's not anti-Semitic. That's not anti-Jewish hatred, mm-hmm. to simply mention the other person that was also stabbed.
0: Well, no, I think it's not the mention of it. It's the idea that the reason it's not mentioned is because of the conspiracy. Let me just ask you, do you think that
18: people should that you should have mentioned that earlier in your program?
0: On the day,
18: when
0: I was on air on the Thursday after that event had happened, I went to Golders Green. There was only talk of two victims at the time.
18: But do you think it's a problem that we don't mention
0: two victims at the time? If you want to take that up the Metropolitan Police, that's an issue, isn't it?
18: But then you've just given the story and you've only mentioned two of the victims. I think it...
0: Yeah.
18: Three were stabbed.
0: Okay, but the Met Police...
18: Can you mention that? The Met Police and the Prime Minister...
0: keep talking about two Jewish men being stabbed.
18: Yeah, but you're a journalist. Yes, you're a leading journalist. You're a leading journalist in this country.
0: They
18: weren't
0: the people being
18: targeted.
0: Who was being targeted?
18: A Muslim and two Jewish people.
0: And you think the Muslim was targeted because he was Muslim?
18: Well, I don't know, but I don't think we should not mention that. I don't know the full story.
0: You've mentioned him, but there we are. Can I talk to you about... I've got very little time.
18: Maybe I'm guilty of conspiracy theories because I mentioned
0: him.
18: Well,
0: you think there's a conspiracy theory, Brad? I don't think there is, and I think suggesting there's...
18: No, there's no conspiracy.
0: Can I talk about some other policies, for the love of God?
18: Please,
0: Ashok.
18: Please.
0: We've got very little time. I mean, other policies... One of the things I'm asking our audience is about, has the bubble burst, not just because Zach Polanski is actually facing some daylight, he's no longer being treated like he's a sort of Labrador who's just come in from a long walk and is cuddling up and want to tell us about his policies. The anti-Semitism allegations, the problems on that are being looked at, but also some of the more radical policies. Lots of people might love the idea of a wealth tax on 1% on assets above 10 million, but people also understand that in countries that have done these things, you see the wealthy leave and you don't end up making any more money. Net zero, zero carbon electricity by 2030, 70% for a win. That means we're going to be sitting in the dark. A £15 an hour minimum wage for all ages means no one's going to be hiring a 16 or 17 year old at all, and lots of businesses will simply go under because they can't afford even the current minimum wage and national insurance increase. Legalising heroin, decriminalising drug possession, legalising prostitution, open border policy and giving people a house if they come here, no deportations. A 4-day working week with a 5-day pay pal. No, none of this is remotely workable or affordable. Isn't it the case that a lot of people, they want to vote against the existing parties? They feel let down, understandably, by the Tories and by Labour. But actually, the Greens haven't actually had to deliver on a workable manifesto because they've never had a chance of being elected. And now they're finally getting scrutiny. They're getting exposed for, frankly, a load of nonsense.
18: I don't know how I can respond to all that. But yeah, look, I think that what we've currently have happened in this country, which is austerity and the depression of wages, has not benefited the economy. We keep talking about growth, that growth model. And the IMF came out and said this 2 years ago. We had the lowest growth of the G20, lower than Russia. And so the program of the Tories and Labour of cutting benefits, cutting the state, cutting increases in wages, not boosting wages, that's not actually good. It doesn't entice capitalists to come here and invest. It actually depresses wages and depresses demand. Policies like increasing the minimum wage, and we see this in studies like the famous Cardin-Kruger study in 1996 from the US that said you increase the minimum wage, you see more circulation of capital at the lowest rung, and you actually see the boosting of the economy and more employment,
0: only
18: not less
0: employment, get
18: employed, which is counterintuitive. So I mean, I can't address every single point that you're making, but all I can say is that poll after poll shows that under 65 is the 65-year-olds in this country, the Greens are winning.
0: They are doing well. Unfortunately, they're also the group of people, particularly young people, who don't actually bother turning out to vote. But we shall see what happens. I'd love to talk to you again next week when we know the full results of these elections. And I always wish we had longer, Ashok, because there's so much to cover here. Dr. Ashok Kumar, Green Party activist, associate professor at Birkbeck University. It's coming up to 11:50. We're going to take a quick break. Up next, going to talk about jet fuel shortages. Is your holiday likely to be cancelled? And should there be a ban on the pre-flight beer? This is Talk.
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1: Travel trouble.
3: Queues on the M42 southbound in the West Midlands due to a lorry having a tyre change. That's between Junction 4 Shirley and 3A for the M40. The M4 London bound in Berkshire has been closed between Junction 10 Wokingham and 8 for Maidenhead due to a van fire. Diversions are signposted. And on the westbound M4, there's been a serious accident between the Membury services and Junction 15 Swindon East. And queues on the M25 anti-clockwise in Surrey due to a broken down lorry near Junction 12 for the M3. I'm Simon Field.
1: 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Across the UK, have you got the guts for talk? The home of common sense. 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
0: This is Talk the Home of Common Sense. 11:53 is the time. Philip Ingram, you're still with me. Just coming. Are you partial? We talked about this, but are you partial to a pre-flight pint of beer?
22: Well, I'll have a glass or two if I can. And if I'm very fortunate to be allowed into the lounge, there's some very nice drinks in some lounges.
0: Oh, he does the fancy-smancy drinking. Yes. Well, we have been told by Ryanair boss, he likes to put his tuppence worth in on everything, Michael O'Leary, that we need to ban the early morning pre-flight pint. We might not even be getting any of those opportunities for a pre-flight pint, get it right, if you actually end up seeing your flight cancelled to go on a holiday this summer. Anyway, let's talk about all of this with travel editor at The Sun, Lisa Minow. Hello, Lisa. Thanks for joining us.
23: Hi there.
0: Let's talk first of all about those flight cancellations. Because a lot of these flights are being cancelled, and they've been cancelled nice and early, which is not a bad thing for us, people not having their flights cancelled on the day. But this is down to airlines saying they just don't know if they're going to have enough aviation fuel.
23: It's more likely that it's down to the fact that they don't know if they're going to have enough passengers and if it's going to be profitable enough, because obviously aviation fuel has rocketed in price. I think we need to put this into perspective. It's 13,000 flights globally. That represents about 1%, 1.45% of the global number of flights or seats that are going to be available in May. And it's no question that there is going to be some flight cancellations. Unprofitable routes have already been stripped out of a lot of carriers' schedules. Yeah. So the likes of Lufthansa, KLM, Air New Zealand, they've all done that. Yeah. But at the same time, we're also hearing from our main tour operators, the likes of Jet2, EasyJet and EasyJet Holidays and TUI, that they're planning on running their full schedules this summer and they're not going to be adding a surcharge. So it is very difficult for a consumer in an environment where you've got all of these mixed messages to understand exactly what the situation is.
0: I mean, exactly. That expectation that people won't be flying to the Middle East, so more flights are going to be, people are going to be wanting to go on those flights closer to home. But this is the thing, isn't it? A lot of those flights that are being cancelled are actually flights which are near empty anyway. They're already not profitable, but their airlines are using up their slots because basically if you don't use it, you lose it. And the government has changed the rules. So, yeah, you don't have to operate those flights which aren't profitable, which are basically, you know, three people and the stewardess on, just so you can use up that slot so you can keep it for the future.
23: Yeah, and that was sensible. It was a really sensible move by the government because we saw this in the pandemic. If you can't fly, there's no point in actually, you know, making people adhere to these slot rules. So that's positive. But I think we just need to see a bit more clarity around the whole issue with, you know, rather than it being the fact that we're being told on the one hand that, you know, jet fuel supplies are low. On the other hand, we're seeing tour operators saying, look, we're running our full schedules. We haven't got an issue.
0: Yeah.
23: I think it's the summer might be okay. If it continues on, I think it's...
0: That's a different matter.
23: The
0: biggest problem people are going to have is actually the queues for the biometrics and lots of airports. Go to Greece. They're not going to be doing it. That's my top tip to people. Although I think Italy and Portugal are possibly going to be next on the list when they realise the chaos and how much that is putting people off booking flights. But here's the other thing. One of the things that also might put people off being on a flight is being surrounded by a load of drunks. Being on enough flights, you've got the stag do or the hen do, and you say, oh my God, these people are out of control. The noise, the worry that someone drunk's going to do something stupid, like try and open an aeroplane door. But it's really interesting. Michael O'Leary, Ryanair's chief executive, says they should end this whole pre-flight pint where people are getting absolutely bladdered in the airports where no licensing rules apply because it's airside, not landside. And basically, a load of really drunk people are getting on flights. And he's saying, look, you know, we've got this issue. We're constantly having to divert flights, get people off flights with the police. It's an issue. But what I don't understand is why would that be an issue, given that it is actually a criminal offence for his stewards, his cabin crew, his flight attendant, to allow someone on a plane who is drunk?
23: Yeah, it's exactly that. I mean, I think putting the blame on the airports and the pubs in airports is really not the way to deal with the situation. And I object to being told what the majority should do because of the incredibly small disruptive minority. Now, I'm not saying he's wrong, that there has been an increase in disruption because of disruptive passengers. It's gone, he's saying, from once a week that they're having to divert a flight to once a day. Yeah. But there must be other ways for us to be dealing with this, because they're still selling alcohol on those flights. Yeah. You know, I mean, yes, they might be saying, oh, we're happy to just have it as two drinks on the flight as well. But they're all short haul networks. People probably wouldn't be drinking more than two flights on a plane anyway.
0: I mean, you're lucky to get two drinks during the time the service gets you. But the thing is, I remember I was a barmaid. It is illegal in Britain, and the Civil Aviation Authority, it is illegal to allow someone to get on a plane who's obviously inebriated. Doesn't matter whether they're shouting or leery, if they are clearly drunk, they're not allowed to get on the plane. So his staff, if they're letting people get on the plane drunk, or if they serve someone who is drunk, they're the ones breaking the law. You just simply say, sorry, mate, you can all come, but your mate can't because your mate's drunk. You're not getting on. You forfeited the flight. Not my problem. People will get the message.
23: Well, I think exactly that. I mean, if we spend a little less time looking at the size of people's luggage and a bit more time looking at exactly how they are and

0: the stag do. They're quite drunk and they're doing press ups on top of the seats. I tell you what, one look from that cabin crew member, she was having none of it. Get back in your seats. And they looked like the headmistress had arrived. It was beautiful to see. The rest of us were clapping away. Anyway, great to talk to you, Lisa Minnow, travel editor at The Sun. By the way, that was Philip Ingram doing that. Plenty more coming up, including the brilliant, the wonderful Melanie Phillips up next. This is Talk.
1: Talk. News. Update. On the Hour. Headlines.
2: Zach Polansky says he used the wrong word when describing what he did for the British Red Cross. He had claimed he was a spokesperson for the charity while crowdfunding for his campaign to become deputy leader in 2022. The Green Party leader now says he spoke on stage about the work they do but accepts they do not support any political party. Well, it comes off the back of criticism of Zach Polansky's response to the Golders Green attack. He had initially questioned how the police officers treated the suspect. Work and Pension Secretary Pat McFadden says at that moment he failed a leadership test.
3: Now, it's one thing to run on vibes, but when you get more scrutiny, what you really stand for matters. And his instincts at that moment was to stick up for the person holding the knife, not for the police officers.
2: Mr. McFadden also said voters should consider the instability they could cause the economy when they vote tomorrow. A former SNP council leader has been jailed for 18 months for a string of sex offences. Jordan Linden, who resigned as the leader of the North Lanarkshire Council in 2022, was convicted of 5 sexual assaults against young men. One victim was just 14. 3 people suspected of contracting the hantavirus disease on board a cruise ship have been medically evacuated to the Netherlands. The vessel is still anchored off the coast of Cape Verde. The president of the Canary Islands has objected to Spanish plans for the ship to head to their shores. And the Princess of Wales says she's looking forward to her first overseas royal visit since her cancer diagnosis. She's off to Italy next week with the Royal Foundation Centre for Early Childhood. Dicky Arbiter is a former press secretary to the Queen. He told Talk she's visiting Reggio Emilia, which is an area renowned for the way they're promoting early learning.
4: Here you've got an organisation that is really out to develop the potential of children. And she's got a lot of knowledge. She can no doubt learn a lot from the Italian approach.
2: That's the latest on Talk.
1: Talk. News. Update. Across the UK. On DAB+. On YouTube. On the app. On your mobile. The home of common sense. This is Talk. Julia Hartley Brewers. Talk Nation.
0: Good afternoon. Welcome back to the show. 2 minutes past 12 is the time. This is Talk. We are the home of common sense and I'm Julia Hartley Brewer. Lots to talk about more on the show. And if you're listening on DAB Plus Radio or on your smart speaker, watching on YouTube or your connected device, thank you so much for joining us. If you've missed anything from the show, why would you do that? Go to my YouTube page, The Julia Hartley Brewer Show. Hit subscribe. You never have to miss a thing. Coming up in this hour, we're going to be talking more about the fast tracking of hate crime prosecutions by the CPS. But the announcement from the Prime Minister yesterday about tackling anti-Semitism and the Green Party being investigating more than 30 council candidates for alleged anti-Semitism. We just had an activist of the party, Ashok Kumar, saying, no, the party doesn't have a problem with it. These are a small number of those 4,000 plus candidates standing. But is that really true? Meanwhile, it has been revealed that a migrant hotel has an arcade-style video game room and even features an air hockey table. Because, my God, we need to look after these people in a grade 2 listed hotel. Why are we still paying for this? Bring on the deportation camps, I say. And an investigation has found that, I mean, this is not going to come as a surprise to a lot of us. Civil servants are faking office attendance and even failing to set foot in the office, even though their work from home rules no longer allow them to work from home all the time. How are they getting away with it? Well, because the bosses are doing it too. We'll talk about that as well. Lots more coming up. Delighted to say Philip Ingram, MBE, former senior military intelligence officer, is still with me in the studio.
5: Hello.
0: The stories, I want you to know, the stories he tells on air about drinking on planes, not as good as the one he's telling me off air, just in case you're wondering. Interesting. That although it's interesting, I think lots of people worried about not air flying at the moment. They're worrying about getting cruises with this infected ship and other, you know, deaths and people being removed and from them and not being allowed on Cape Verde and having to go to Canary Islands and all of that ongoing. Have you ever gone on a cruise ship?

0: No, I'm slightly, well, I'm hesitant. Yes, I have actually. I've done a cruise in the Nile, and I've done a what is ordinarily a ferry from Cyprus across to Egypt, but it was classed as a cruise because it was 2 nights.
1: Because it was a bit fantasy schmancy.
0: But the cruise in the Nile was.
1: But this
0: was
1: is
0: fantastic.
1: One of the worries, isn't it? You know, these are places we saw this at the start of COVID. These are places
0: they're
1: which can incubate.
0: The mobile petri dishes.
1: It's the buffet. That's the trouble. It's the buffet that'll do it for you, folks.
0: Interestingly, the cruise ship that had went on the Nile, the first tour that they did for all the guests, there were a very small number of guests on it, was down into the kitchens and showed just how clean... They emphasised just how clean everything was and how the food was brought
1: in
0: fresh.
1: They brought a load of dirty guests in, but there we are. Exactly. Anyway, let's talk about something, I think, I'm sorry, rather more important in terms of our country. Obviously, 20 Brits are on this boat and we have seen deaths, but I want to ask you and my audience what you rake of Zach Polanski's Green Party. Has the bubble burst amid, crucially, these anti-Semitism claims? Radical policies finally getting a little bit of sunlight on them and actually being examined. And also, of course, his criticism of the Metropolitan Police. Those incredibly brave, heroic officers who tackled the suspected knife man in Golders Green last week. And his criticism, almost immediately retweeting someone who was sort of querying what had happened. And he's doubled down, saying he shouldn't have been on social media about it, but doubling down on his concern for how this man was treated, claiming falsely, actually, to Radio 4 this morning, that the man was handcuffed at the time that he was kicked in the head. He most certainly was not handcuffed at the time. They were trying to subdue him. But anyway, we've been told by a Green Party activist that no, they don't have an anti-Semitism problem. We've been told again and again by Labour that they want to tackle anti-Semitism and that the Prime Minister says this is a crisis for us all after yet another meeting, yet another summit about how he's going to tackle this issue yesterday. Let's talk about this now with somebody who has been highlighting this issue, raising the flag on this issue, putting a big neon sign saying we need to tackle this issue for a number of years in numerous columns and numerous books as well. She is Melanie Phillips, columnist at the Times newspaper, also author of Fighting the Hate, a handbook for Jews under siege, her most recent book. Melanie, thank you so much for joining us.
2: Good to see you, Julia.
1: I don't even know where to start because there's so much to talk about. Can we start, first of all, with the Prime Minister? Because, you know, he is the man in charge right now. He's held these meetings. He's done a lot of hand-wringing. He's given statement. He visited Golders Green, couldn't get out of his car, not within gates, unless he was at inside gates because of the booing and the chants of, you know, Keir Starmer, Jew Harmer at him for his failure to act on anti-Semitic attacks today. He's now certainly saying all the right things. He's bringing in, you know, heads of NHS and schools and the arts and the police and saying we need to take more action. He's talking about fast-tracking hate crimes, prosecutions, a terror law to treat Iranian proxies as foreign spies, an Iranian-backed group claiming, although no evidence as yet, being backed behind this crime last week. Do you think that he, A, is doing enough, and B, means what he says?
2: Well, on the latter point, I think he is sincere. I think he is sincerely horrified by the anti-Semitism that he sees around. I don't think he has the faintest idea of the extent of it, but nevertheless, what he sees has genuinely alarmed him. As to what he's doing about it, it's pathetic. He simply will not face the key issues. It's no good having people in universities, the police, the NHS, and saying, you've got to do better. I want to see lists of people that you are dealing with and do this, do that. And I want to see progress. This is rubbish. They won't do it. Because the problem lies in these institutions, in their failure or refusal to even accept what they're seeing is anti-Jewish or anti-Zionist. People don't realize that anti-Zionism in itself is really terrible. You know, the idea that you have Jewish patients in the NHS who are now frightened to go and seek treatment because they may find a nurse wearing a Palestine pin badge is an indication of the seriousness of it. But it's no good just exhorting. He has to take action. He has to hold universities feet to the fire. He has to say, I will take action against you if you don't clean up your act. And the real problem is, however, even beyond that, that he needs to hold people's feet to the fire, is that he is not identifying the problem properly. He won't call it out. He won't call out the reasons why this terrible upsurge of anti-Semitism has happened. Now, there are many reasons, and there are different constituencies involved. But a key constituency is the Muslim community. We all know not all Muslims are terrible people. On the contrary, they are upstanding people. But there's a vast number who are not. And this
1: it's a minority, but it is a very, according to all the data, a very large minority.
2: Yes, the Muslim community or the Muslim world across the world has a serious, enormous and disproportionate problem with Jews. We know that. And that's true in Britain as well. And this is not even being acknowledged.
1: He didn't actually mention Islamist extremism, I think, until yesterday.
2: Right. Well, Islamist extremism is one thing, but this goes far beyond Islamist extremists. This is something which, you know, one or two very brave Muslims have called this out and have said, you know, the Muslim community just isn't standing up to this, isn't identifying it as something to be fought within their own community. But the problem goes much broader than the Muslim community. The problem is in Britain's own society, and it's encapsulated, I'm afraid, by the Prime Minister himself. Decent as he may be, concerned about anti-Semitism as he may be, he has fueled this. What has fueled this mainly since October 7 is the perception that Israel is not just behaving badly, but is behaving in a demonic fashion by starving Gazan civilians, by killing vast numbers of them wantonly, by killing children, killing babies, doing these terrible things which make them not just wrong, not just to be opposed, but make them positively demonic, Nazi. Now, the Prime Minister has never said, not once has he said, this whole thing is a tissue of lies, that the Israelis are behaving as well as they possibly could be expected to do in these circumstances.
1: And at a higher standard than British Army behaves.
2: And much better, but that basically they are conducting a war of self-defence against a genocidal onslaught, and it is simply obscene and completely ludicrous and wrong for anybody to call this genocide. And those who are calling it genocide have to bear responsibility for the hatred and violence they are potentially unleashing. He has never said that. Instead, he has led his government in recognizing a state of Palestine, which is a fictitious thing in itself, for which the Hamas thanked him as a reward. It was perceived as a reward for the attacks of October 7, 2023. And he didn't stop during this war in Gaza. He didn't stop suggesting that Israel was behaving appallingly, that it was killing too many people, that it had to stop immediately. In other words, he has fueled the flames of anti-Semitism by himself promoting in great measure the lie.
1: Even though, actually, interestingly, a government report put out very quietly said it did not agree with, you know, other organisations that had claimed there was a genocide in Israel.
2: Well,
1: in Gaza.
2: Good gracious, to say, you know, I don't agree that there is a genocide. I mean, if anybody had said, you know, if people had said, I don't agree that Ukrainians are responsible for attacking Russia.
1: Yeah.
2: I mean, people would have said, well, this is ludicrous. Of course, people don't agree. You've got, it's not even a thing.
1: But it isn't true. I just want to tackle that, and also another point you made there. But again, this is at the root of this, isn't it? Because the argument is often made that, I mean, and you said earlier, you said anti-Zionism itself is terrible. Those are your words. People say, but, you know, I'm not an anti-Jew. I'm not an anti-Semitic. I'm anti-Zionist, and we're entitled to criticise the state of Israel. I'm sure you would agree. You know, I live in Israel. People are absolutely entitled. Indeed, many Israelis criticise the state of Israel. It's a vibrant democracy where lots of criticism of Netanyahu and the government and government policies and the like, that is completely not only allowed, it is to be encouraged in a democracy.
2: Absolutely.
1: Why do you say, though, anti-Zionism is equally terrible?
2: Well, first of all, criticism of Israel is right. That should be absolutely. There's no problem with that. But the problem is that it's not criticized like any other country. It is subjected to a campaign of demonization based on falsehoods and malevolent lies in order to destroy it, and not just destroy the current state of Israel, but to destroy the liberation movement that actually set it up, which is Zionism. Now, you know, Zionism is simply the self-determination of the Jewish people in their ancestral homeland. Now, if you are an anti-Zionist, then you are singling out the Jewish people for having no right at all to have their own homeland in their own ancestral homeland. And that itself is discrimination, it's bigotry, there's no reason for it except for malice. And to single out the state of Israel as it's being singled out for attack, again, distinguishes it from the way in which any other country is treated. But the other point about Zionism is this, that people say, well, you know, I'm not anti-Jew because I'm just anti-Zionism, which is a kind of political ideology. Well, it is and it isn't. Political Zionism, as we know it, did start up in the late 19th century around Theodor Herzl and so on. But Zionism, which is the ability of the, or the right of the Jewish people to have their own homeland in that, in the state of Israel, that is part of Judaism. You see, the religion of Judaism is an inseparable fusion of the people, the faith, and the land. The religion dictates, or the religion holds, that the Jewish people are bound by divine commandment to live in a certain way and to follow certain precepts in the land of Israel. Now, that doesn't mean that all Jews should live in Israel, otherwise they're not Jews. That's ridiculous. It doesn't mean that all Jews have to be observant religiously. They still remain Jews. You can be a Jew and not be religious. You can be a Jew and not live in Israel, of course. Yeah. But Judaism itself is...
1: It's bound up with Israel. I mean, one of the interesting things I often find is people, you know, we talk about, you know, Palestinian homeland, Jewish homeland. A lot of it is based on a lot of blatantly simple historical ignorance when people say, you know, the Palestinians were there first. I mean, you know, or, you know, or, you know, the Muslims were there first. Well, they couldn't have been because Islam wasn't invented until, you know, 1,000+ years after, you know, after Judaism. And you only have to go to Jerusalem to see which order churches, palaces temples and mosques are in to know which order they were. But this is the thing. People say, look, you're entitled to criticise this country and their policies. And a lot of this, you say, based on a holding Israel to a completely different standard and for things which they have not done. There's no doubt at all. It is simply a simple... It's a matter of fact. There has not been a genocide in Gaza. One of the giveaways of that is the fact that the population, in terms of the non-combatant and the combatant death ratio, better than any war ever fought, but also the fact that, you know, the 2 million Palestinians are still alive. If there's one thing we know about the Israeli Defence Forces, they're a very efficient and very well equipped force. If they wanted to commit a genocide in Gaza, they could easily have done that and would have done it in a matter of days. And here we are a few years on. And yet, Zach Polanski, I'm going to bring it on to him. He this morning wasn't challenged on this by Nick Robinson on the BBC. He said, you know, and we know how big this issue is for Green Party voters now. No one mentions tree hugging anymore. Is it saving the environment? This is all about Gaza. Even in a local election, talked about the ongoing genocide in Gaza, which is quite bizarre given we're months after a ceasefire and most of Gaza is controlled by Hamas. Wasn't challenged on it at all either. Do you think the media are part of the problem in this, in terms of the growth of a party that is supposedly the nice cuddly party because they want to look after babies in Palestine, which is how the party seems to be garnering support at the moment?
2: Well, it is just beyond belief that the insanity of alleging genocide when anyone with two eyes can see that it's not happening, it's very hard to credit that. And certainly the media generally, with some honourable exceptions, has not called this out properly. It's been very weak in its approach to this whole genocide canard. It's not said of the people who are using the word, like Zach Polanski, that it's just insane. It's just completely ludicrous. What on earth is he talking about? But the media has, I'm afraid, a far greater responsibility in this whole terrible upsurge of anti-Semitism. Because, again, with some very honourable exceptions, generally, month in, month out, year in, year out, the media leaves the British public really in the dark about the Middle East, about Israel's behaviour, about Jewish history in the land. And it presents basically Hamas propaganda, Palestinian propaganda, and I'm afraid to say Iranian propaganda, as if it's credible and worthy of belief, while ignoring or dismissing or calling into question what the Israelis are saying. And it presents also such a terribly skewed idea of what's going on, in that month in, month out, it has never adequately or even at all reported the persecution of Israelis who are being attacked, injured and murdered in continuing numbers in Israel itself, in what's called the West Bank, the rockets that were coming over from Gaza year after year. There wasn't a single report of this in the British media. And when Israel finally gets it together to respond and to go into a war to defend itself, because these attacks become too terrible, it's presented always as Israeli aggression. Not surprisingly, people regard it as aggression because they've not been told that how Israel is being attacked. Yeah. And that also happened after the October 7 attacks. Israel made a war of self-defense, which was rapidly presented as a war of aggression. This is wicked stuff. This is not just media bias. This is media malice.
1: Why do you think that we do see the biggest spikes in anti-Semitic attacks, not just here, but in mainland Europe, in Australia, all well documented, after other attacks? So Bondi Beach attack, there's a rise in attacks. The Heaton Park synagogue attack in Manchester last October, spike in attacks following that. After October 7th, a spike in attacks almost immediately, before Israeli forces had even entered Gaza, before the first Israeli missile was sent and hostages were brought home. Why do you think that is?
2: The reason why people see it as aggression after an attack is said it's because Israel's behaving badly. Well, it's not. It's because Israel is reported in a malevolent way, which presents it as literally demonic in the way it's responding to being attacked. You know, it's not surprising that if people are given this impression, they become enraged. I mean, I would, if I didn't know anything about it, I would be enraged by the picture that is painted of Israel. But there is something even worse going on here, which is not specifically to do with the media, but it's more that it's a terrible thing to say, but when Israel is attacked, there is a kind of glee that takes over and that inspires more attacks. So, you know, this rise in anti-Semitism, which has been going on actually for a very long time before October 7, before those attacks in Israel. But what we saw from October 7 was a kind of ecstatic delirium, particularly in the Muslim
1: community. Dancing in the streets.
2: Yeah, because you see, it was like, my goodness, we've done it. We've breached the defences. Israel, and everybody thought Israel was impregnable. We've actually breached their defences. This is a great day, because it means that we are now on course to destroy Israel altogether. And after we've destroyed Israel, we're coming for the West.
1: Globalising the Intifada is what it means. Do you think the likes of Zach Polanski is very much in the news? And we're asking a question about him today to our audience, about his, you know, the anti-Semitism claims. Some 30 candidates who are being investigated over anti-Semitism by the party themselves. Celebrating October the 7th attacks, calling Jews vermin, rats, you name it. I mean, just some extraordinary stuff. Do you think he is And he's a Jew himself. He often says, but I'm Jewish. I can't be anti-Semitic. Is he just another useful idiot for the Islamist cause?
2: Well, first of all, I'm afraid to say that the idea that if you're Jewish, you can't be an enemy of the Jewish people is simply false. I'm afraid Jewish history is absolutely studded throughout the centuries with Jews who have led the charge for the enemies of the Jewish people, who have slaughtered them in great number. Karl Marx was born a Jew. Or his family baptized him, but he was born a Jew. And he was a virulent anti-Semite who said that his ideal society would be one without a single Jew in it. Now, it's not a coincidence, I think, that the ideologies we're talking about that fuel people like Zach Polanski and people on the hard left, I mean, these ideologies derive from Marxism, which presents Jews as behind capitalism and responsible for all the ills of the world. Now, as you say, Zach Polanski is a Jew. What does he think he's doing? I can't answer that question. I'm not inside his brain. But it seems to me that he is just cynically riding two tigers. One is the hard left, which is supported in great measure by, unfortunately, by so many young people. And the other is the Muslim community, for whom, as we can see, large numbers of them believe that Gaza is the issue on which they're going to vote for people to empty their bins on Thursday.
1: We all care about bin collections in Gaza, Melanie. Didn't you know that? Time is against us. We'll have to leave it there. It's always fascinating to talk to you. Melanie Phillips, thank you for joining us. She's a columnist at the Times. She's also author of Fighting the Hater, Handbook for Jews Under Siege, author of many other books on this issue. Philip Ingram, listening to all of that, was a lot of nodding. And you and I have talked about so many of these issues so many times. But again, we talk, you know, the linking Jews and Israeli policy and Gaza and everything. Yeah. That is what the conflation of all these things is, where we are right now.
0: It is. And when we get into anti-Semitism in this country, whenever you get Keir Starmer recognising the state of Palestine, he is as guilty as anyone else at continuing to push this. Yeah. And when it comes to the accusations of genocide and the targeting that's going on, I just urge people to go out and try and find a post that was put up by General John McCall. General John, I know well. He went on a trip to Israel and he was sceptical. He had seen what was in the press. He thought that genocide was going on. He examined the targeting process and he came back a changed man, going, no, actually they're putting in more care than we do.
1: And he was got access to what they were doing.
0: And he'd got access to what they're doing. And he went out there with the firmly of the mind, they're committing genocide, they are operating outside the laws of warfare.
1: Hamas's own figures in terms of the number of combatants and non-combatants who have died in Gaza, their own figures tell you it was a genocide. Their own figures tell you there is no other country fighting a war ever in the history of the world, especially in such difficult terrain as, you know, highly populated cities with buildings, which, by the way, have all been set up with IEDs by Hamas and operating, coming out of tunnels. There is no other country in the world whose army has actually delivered such few civilian deaths. Full stop, end of. That is not a matter for debate. That is fact. Based on Hamas's own figures. So if you don't want to believe Hamas, you can. I mean, there are many things I want the BBC to apologise for over the years. This is the big one for me. I really do. Yeah. And they still haven't. And if they genuinely believe this stuff, they've got no business being journalists because they don't do facts. If you don't want to do facts, you shouldn't be a journalist. End of story. Going to get your calls. A lot of you calling in about VE Day and two-thirds of youngsters not knowing what VE Day represents. How are we in this mess? Well, mainly because our young people are filled with the nonsense about Gaza, for a start. We'll talk about that up next. We'll take your calls. Give us a call on 0344-499-1000 if you want to have your say. This is Talk.
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14: The M4 London bound in Berkshire has been closed between Junction 10 Wokingham and 8 for Maidenhead due to a van fire. Diversions are signposted. Queues on the M25 anti-clockwise in Surrey due to an earlier broken down lorry on the exit slipper at Junction 12 for the M3. There's slow traffic on the M5 southbound near Bristol due to recovery work for a broken down lorry between Junction 16 Aztec West and 17 for Cribbs Causeway. Earlier held traffic has been released. I'm Simon Feel.
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1: This is Talk, the Home of Common Sense, for me, Julia Hartley. Coming up, we are going to be talking about civil servants faking when they're working from home, ever actually going into the office. What a surprise, no one gets anything done in our public sector anymore. And we'll talk to the former head of the UK Border Force, our favourite, Tony Smith, about the latest migration madness. That's coming up after your calls, 0344-499-1000. Lots of you getting in touch, been asking about Zach Polensky. Lots of texts and tweets about that. Just quickly, has his bubble burst? David says only liberals with no knowledge of how the world works will continue to support this moron. Rob says if any Green Party supporter wants a preview of Zach Polanski in authority, look at the New York mayor. They're very similar. This is true. I think Mam Danny, though, is actually very clever. I'm not sure Polanski is. Steve says the party is a Trojan horse for radical Islam taking root in British politics. Already did that with Corbyn, I'm afraid. Liz says, why have the mainstream media taken so long to call this monster out? A very good point. Don't worry. We have, of course, asked many times for Zach Polanski to come on the show. He did come on a few years ago, but he was just a mere spokesperson for, I don't know, Just Stop Oil or something. I mean, he probably wasn't even a spokesperson for them. He wasn't a spokesperson for the British Red Cross when he claimed to be. John says simply, they are bonkers. We'll leave it with that. Let's go to some calls now, both of them actually, on VE Day. Georgina is in London. A very, very good morning. So good afternoon to you, Georgina. What do you want to say about the fact that two-thirds of people under the age of 30 don't know what VE Day actually marks?
15: Well, I just want to say, firstly, good morning, Julia. Good morning, Philip.
1: Afternoon.
0: Good morning.
1: You just copied me. It's afternoon.
0: Good afternoon, yes.
15: Afternoon. Oh, it's the gin. It's the gin.
1: Georgina's had a few gins in the airport before a flight, I'll guess.
15: It's a tragedy to think that our younger generation doesn't understand the importance of VE Day, Julia.
1: Yes.
15: Our best fought and they died to give us the luxury of our freedom, and to think that they are being deliberately forgotten is a moral failing of our educational systems and our government. You can't erase the great out of Britain, no matter how hard you try, and believe me, they're still trying now. We've always been a nation of lions, of British bulldogs. We've always fought for our democracy. We've always fought to protect the weak and the infirm.
1: That's
15: and
1: true.
15: We'll never change. We were a military powerhouse, Julia, on the world stage. Our military prowess was copied and admired the world over. We should honour and protect and be proud of our history and our flag, as this is the flag that our servicemen died for. And this pride must be instilled into our younger generation, every one of them. Our children should be taught about the sacrifices made by our brave servicemen and women, and we should celebrate their victories with pride, now and forever. to think that they are being deliberately erased from our history in schools, colleges and universities is an insult to every serviceman that fought or died for our country. And these institutions and our government should be ashamed of themselves for deliberately erasing their memory from the hearts of our children.
1: Amen to every word. But I think the key word you said there, deliberately, it's not by accident, it is deliberate.
15: It is deliberate, Julia. And when we think that our children in schools now are being taught about Palestine and Gaza, it makes me physically sick to think that they don't know how great our Britain is.
1: Yep.
15: And we need to change that.
1: Absolutely, Georgina. Couldn't agree with you more. I'm sure so much of our audience do. No, Philip does. I'll get your reaction. We've heard from Kevin, who's in North Yorkshire. Kevin, you also want to talk about VE Day.
16: How do you follow Georgina? Yeah. I'm sure her surname is Churchill. I wouldn't be surprised to hear it. No, it's a pleasure to follow. Good morning. Good afternoon. Yeah. I just wanted to say that, following on from what Georgina said, at the end of the day, it's a radical left long-term plan to take over education, and they've succeeded.
1: Yeah.
16: They will all these generation, you know, that we're discussing, they'll all know about Rosa Parks. They'll all know about that. They won't know about somebody like Ignacio Sancho, a young black man rescued from slavery in the 1700s, who was rescued by the British, brought to Britain, became a renowned writer and composer. And he was the very first black man to vote in a British election. Yeah. And that was in the 1700s. And that was before even men, most men were allowed to vote.
1: You had to have property,
16: And yet none of them will know about that. Gainsborough painted him. There's a famous painting. And this is the type of thing that our children are denied, the history, the gratitude that they should hold for such things. And they just know nothing about it. And it's my generation that's guilty. I mean, I'm approaching 60 from the wrong side. And it's our generation that's let this happen.
1: Yeah.
16: And we need to make sure that it's returned back to its normality.
1: I think a lot of people are completely unaware of what happened in comprehensive schools from the 70s onwards, and just again the complete takeover by the left of our schools, of our teaching colleges. And absolutely, Kevin and Georgina, I mean, just both just superb, knowledgeable, fantastic calls with passion. I can't tell you how much I appreciate you taking the time to have your say, and I just like to put all our school children in front of them. Philip, I mean, you were actually, Georgina, you'll love this. He was saluting while you were speaking. Georgina.
0: I was sitting to attention and saluting because Georgina was, she was a Churchillian in what she was describing and the way she was describing
1: it. You would follow her into battle.
0: Oh, 100%, 100%, spot on.
1: Yeah, and if this stuff matters, think, oh, what? Oh, you flag shaggers. No, that's what they'll go. Oh,
0: it's
1: about
0: important.
1: Knowing your history, knowing your values, knowing what you stand for, knowing what your country has been about, is about, and will be going forward. It's having a moral sort of a structure and foundation.
0: There's an old adage: history has a habit of repeating itself, and it does. And if we don't understand our history, then you don't learn the lessons of history to stop it happening again.
1: Absolutely. Well, we'll be talking about that aspect of things. So with Tony Smith up next, when we're talking about a migrant hotel with an arcade-style video games room and an air hockey table as well, because there's nothing too good for those fellas on those dinghies. We'll talk about that with Tony Smith up next. This is Talk.
13: The Vicarage of Common Virtue. This is Talk.
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1: Very good afternoon. Welcome back to the show. 12:39 is the time. Let's talk right now to Tony Smith, former head of the UK Border Force, who joins us to talk about the latest migrant freebies. Very good afternoon to you, Tony.
26: Good afternoon, Julia.
1: I know you would have been listening to what my last two callers, Georgina and Kevin, had to say. It's one of those interesting things, but a border force. Border, quite crucial for the nation state to have a history, to have a part of current and to have a future. You do need to have borders, because a nation without borders and border controls, therefore, isn't a country, is it?
26: Ah, oh, so proud of that uniform, Julia. When I served 40 years, it was the Immigration Service when I joined it. Then we merged with Customs, came to Border Force. But I was so proud to wear that uniform, go and get my medal from the Queen when I'd done my time.
1: Right,
26: you know, there was a real patriotism in public service in the Border Force. But we are, as you and I explained, we are very much subject to legal and political constraints about what the Border Force can and cannot do. So I quite often do a lot of this media stuff just to try and defend the Border Force. They actually, yeah. You know, a lot of those people will be listening to your show. They'll be supporting what those people are saying, but they can't. Not allowed to talk to you.
1: No.
26: So I'll come and talk to you, Julia.
1: No, well, that's why we appreciate you doing it. Well, look, we've had an awful lot of talk about of migrant issues, whether it's illegal migration, but also legal migration. Well, but in particular, illegal migration. We've got, I mean, the latest migrant hotel scandal. We've got images from inside Birmingham's Grade 2 listed Rowton Hotel, revealing pool tables in a communal leisure area, an arcade-style video games room, and an air hockey table, all of which, by the way, have been moved in since the 300 young male inhabitants who use the facilities have been moved in. They weren't there before. They've got a security guard, and they've got, of course, the taxpayers footing the bill for all of this. I thought we were told that they were not going to be in these fancy hotels anymore, and they weren't going to be getting all these facilities, but we're paying for them all.
26: Yeah, so they should never have been in hotels in the first place, Julia. This goes back to a judgment back in my day where we were held, the Home Office, were told that you cannot leave asylum seekers destitute in this country. You have to accommodate and support them whilst you're considering their claims. That's where we began, the National Asylum Support Service, back in the early noughties, this was. And so we'd never, ever plan to put them in hotels. They were supposed, we did acquire accommodation from authorities around the country. There was a whole unit dedicated to doing that. But then the hotels were only supposed to be a temporary fix because we ran out of asylum accommodation. It was meant to be a temporary emergency measure. Yeah. That, you know, we would move into because hotels now, it's become a complete epidemic in this country. Yeah. We should not be putting them in hotels.
1: But a lot of hotels were very pleased because in the post sort of lockdown era, people weren't travelling, people got out of the habit, people didn't have money, and a lot of these hotels would have gone under. I mean, my local Holiday Inn, they were saying, oh, we closed for refurbishment because they had no business. And then they reopened, but not as a proper hotel, as an asylum hotel. A lot of them will just say, well, this is our bread and butter now.
26: Yeah, but hotels aren't for that, Jimmy.
1: No, exactly.
26: Hotels are for our community. They're for tourism. They're for community weddings. And they're part of the community. That's why you're seeing them protests. You know, these are our hotels for our communities. They're not supposed to be used for. Now, the government have said, to be fair to them, we're going to try and reduce the number of hotels. That's what they're saying. They have got it down a bit, but they're moving them into houses.
1: But that's the thing. I've got to be honest with you. I'd rather have them in hotels than have them dotted around in just random bedsits in the street.
26: So you'd rather not have them at all in the community. I think this is where we come back to, don't we, Julia, every time, is that why are we granting temporary admission to vast numbers of undocumented migrants coming across in dinghies from France? I think the figure's going to break 200,000 later on this week.
1: Realistically today, depending on the weather in the channel, because
26: I mean, that's 200,000 people that have come here without a passport, without a permission, on a dinghy. It is illegal entry. Don't care what all the lawyers say, it is an illegal, it's an offence, it's an illegal entry. And then what do we do? Well, most, the vast majority of them are given temporary admission into these places and ultimately would be allowed to stay. Yeah. You've got to break that cycle, Julia. Yeah. How many more times have we got to?
1: I know. I mean, you and I have talked about this a million times. What do you make of the reform announcement at the weekend, which I've said did tickle me rather, that they were going to, they wanted to deport some 600,000 people. By the way, that doesn't touch the sides of all the people who've illegally overstayed visas as well, but and all the people of the backlog, but they're getting it from the lorries and the like. 600,000 people, but they'll need detention camps, 24,000 at a time, not number of detention camps around the country. But the plan would be, they said, if you vote in a reform council, reform MP at the next election, you won't have a detention camp in your area, but we will prioritise putting them in green areas, given that the Green Party say they want open borders to the extent that no one would be deported and it would just basically be a free-for-all for anyone to come here. What do you make of, I suppose, both that reform policy and the green policy?
26: So this has always been the dilemma, Julie, with borders is, you know, some people don't want any borders at all. Other people want to put a wall around a country and not let anyone through at all. However, and you know, your landing point politically is always somewhere along that spectrum from one extreme to the other. The trouble that reform are going to have is that, you know, the detentionist state has been absolutely decimated over the last 10 years for immigration. Like, we've got immigration detention beds. Last time I checked, there's about 2,300. Half of those have gone to foreign national prisoners because the prisons are all full. Yeah. And so we haven't got anywhere to detain. Yeah. But now you want to start saying, well, we're going to build hundreds of camps all around the country. Well, how are you going to do that? I mean, where
1: what
26: are
1: do you mean, how are you going to do that?
26: You've got to get planning permission.
1: No, no, no. They can bring in a law. They can prevent that. How do you get permission for the Nightingale Hospital? You won't even need to pay people. There'll be volunteers queuing round the block to build those camps.
26: I know, Julia, but I tell you, it is going to not happen on day one.
1: Of course not.
26: They are going to have a lot of things that they're going to promise. I think that they're on the right lines on what they're saying, but this is a long-term strategy.
1: But isn't the fact that if there were, whatever party it was, a democratically elected government in this country, the fact that they would not, for a number of years, be able to, because of the legal shenanigans, to do something that was expressly in their manifesto, that is part of the issue we've got, that our hands have been tired to such a ridiculous extent that we can't do what the majority of people in this country want, which is that people who have no right to be here are no longer here.
26: Yeah, because there's a Gordian knot been tied around this entire process, which has been tied up for the last 20 years, certainly since I've left, which means that the border has been handed over to other people, not the border force. It is a legal and constitutional issue that all you've got to do when you arrive on our shores illegally without a document, know who you are, claim asylum, claim human rights, and you're in pretty well, Julia. How are you going to stop that? You've got to introduce laws much tougher than the last government did. That did not go far enough. Nope. The illegal migration. I worked on that for a while. I can see why Rob Jenrick disappeared, because he was immigration minister. You listen to him, he'd tell you he resigned as immigration minister because the Sunak government did not go far enough on the IMA. Safety of Rwanda, all that stuff's now been abolished. So you've really got to start again. So, you know, I think
1: we're
26: saying the right things to people. It's what people will want to hear, but they need to be careful about what is their plan for first 100 days, first 6 months, first year. Don't overpromise.
1: Yeah, that's because people are going to be disappointed. I agree with you on that. Just ask you, just finally, Home Secretary Shabana Mood, who's talked on a lot of these issues, upset quite a lot on the left of her party. But she said she wants more refugees to come to Britain through safe and legal routes. Once, she says, the Labour Party has fixed, in her words, the broken asylum system. She said she wants to be able to go much bigger on safe and legal routes for refugees. That's one of the reasons she's determined to crack down on illegal migration. Now, one of the issues that people say, there are actually, for a lot of the countries that people are coming from on the boats, that actually there is no method by which they can apply for asylum unless they're already in the country, and wants to solve that. But does that solve the issue, given that most of the people who would be able to get asylum would be families, those who've specifically been persecuted, and then that would mean all of these young men, who many of whom are simply economic migrants, would still be coming on the boats anyway because they wouldn't get asylum through the safe legal route?
26: Yeah, so I like what Shabana Mahmood's been doing in the Home Office. I said that to you before, Jude. I think within the confines of her party politics, she's working hard to try to get a grip on the problem. But the problem, as you say, is actually we've got to. She says she's only going to do this when she's fixed the broken system. I don't think she's going to be able to fix a broken system to start off with. I mean, if you were able to fix the system, you had nobody arriving in this country illegally, then there is a system through the United Nations High Commission of Refugees. I worked on this where, we would get that. Most people fleeing persecution are either still living in their own country, a different part of it, internally displaced, we call that, or own the next country, neighbouring country. Lots and lots of vulnerable people, women, kids. We
1: We
26: have
1: should
16: gone
1: take
16: out
1: them
16: there
1: all. Let's take them all.
26: and flown them in on legal routes and placed them in communities who are now fine, upstanding members of the community. I like that idea, actually, Julia. That we would bid for that. So would the Americans, the Australians. Back in the day, we did that. That we'd love to get back, but the whole thing's been handed over to international organized criminals now who are running the show. And publicly, it's simply not acceptable to start bringing more and more people
1: No,
16: in through legal
1: there
16: routes
1: isn't.
16: if you've not got a grip with that.
1: We're done. We're done, is all I can say. Tony Smith, former head of the UK Border Force, thank you so much. Got a little bit of a statement from the Home Office. This government is removing the incentives drawing illegal migrants to Britain and ramping up removals of those with no right to be here. That is why we are closing every asylum hotel and moving asylum seekers into basic accommodation, including ex-military sites. Numbers in asylum hotels have dropped by nearly 20% over the past year and by 45% since the peak under the previous government, driving down support costs by almost £1 billion. It's a jewel drop in the ocean, guys. It's not going to fly with us. Your response, Sir Philip Ingram?
0: Yeah, well, I saw a fantastic post which said if the hotels were saved by putting asylum seekers into hotels after lockdown, let's save the airlines now by putting them onto the airlines and flying them home.
1: Beautiful. By the way, Truth Social site that Donald Trump has just posted on regarding the Iran and the Strait of Hormuz and where we are with the negotiations with Iran. It's one of those thank you for your attention to this matter posts, which usually mean they actually have some substance to them. He's written, assuming Iran agrees to what has been agreed to. Assuming Iran agrees to give what has been agreed to, which is perhaps a big assumption, the already legendary epic fury, that is the actual war against Iran, will be at an end, and the highly effective blockade will allow the Hormuz Strait to be open to all, including Iran. If they don't agree, the bombing starts, and it will be, sadly, at a much higher level and intensity than it was before. Quick response to that, Philip, because basically saying there's a lot of talk coming out of Pakistan that there is some sort of deal on the table, basically saying if Iran agrees to it and actually does what it says it will do, then that's fine. The blockade ends, things go back to normal, the war ends. But if they don't, then it's going to restart on a much greater
0: scale. Well, my response is, a post that allegedly comes from the Iranian Revolutionary Guards Navy, which says transit through the Straits of Hormuz is now secure, citing an end to US threats and the introduction of new procedures. In its first response to the US halting assistance to stranded ships, the guards did not detail the measures, but thanked the ship's owners and captains for complying with the Iranian rules.
1: I don't know what that means.
0: Yes, well, that is them building
1: that
0: statement.
1: On that. Okay.
0: So clearly there were negotiations going
1: that
0: on in the background,
1: appear to be
0: and
1: something.
0: It appears to
1: some
0: be
1: hope,
0: some
1: that's
0: movement.
1: Good hope for our cost of living as well. 12:51 is the time. Let's take a quick break. Then we're going to be talking about, those civil servants who will work from home, don't have to come into the office. And they're told that you have to go into the office. Turns out they're faking that. It's no wonder that public sector's in the mess it's in. And we'll talk about that up next with the Taxpayers Alliance. This is Talk.
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6: Mr. Men, Little Miss are back in Happy Meal, and they're off on a road trip. 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Some fun, some food, it's all inside this Happy Meal.
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23: 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Travel trouble.
29: We've seen slow traffic on the M5 northbound in the West Midlands up to the intersection with the M6 at Junction 8. M4 London bound has queues. Two lanes closed there due to an earlier van fire just after Junction 10 Wokingham, although two lanes have now been reopened. It's slow on the M5 southbound near Bristol for recovery work following a broken down lorry between Junction 16 Aztec West and 17 Cribbs Causeway. And queues on the A1 northbound in Hendon due to an earlier accident at Finchley Lane. I'm Simon Field.
23: Turn on, tune in, speak out. A double dose of reality across the UK, the home of common sense. This is Talk.
1: Good afternoon. Welcome back to the show. Running a little bit late, as I often do. 12:54 is the time. Let's go straight to my next guest. He's Benjamin Elks from the Taxpayers Alliance, here to talk about, well, civil servants, the ones who, you know, work from home, wink, wink, wink, but who actually told you have to go into the office, who are now faking office attendance and failing to set foot in the office for years on end. A very good afternoon to you, Benjamin.
30: Good afternoon, Julia. Great to be with you.
1: This is extraordinary, isn't it? Whistleblowers, it's a Telegraph investigation. They've exposed a work-from-home scandal gripping the public sector. And basically, civil servants, and often, you know, those Whitehall, quite well-paid ones, not going in the office, despite being told you need to be in a certain number of days a week, at least 3 days a week, and likely will take, what a surprise, Monday and Friday off, and simply not turning up or pretending they've been in the office when they haven't. What on earth's going on, and how is this being allowed to happen?
30: Yeah, this is really quite an extraordinary story. So we've had reports of people essentially going along to nearby car parks in order to connect to the Wi-Fi and then heading off home. We've got people turning up for a couple of hours and then disappearing from the office. So they are essentially, as you say, sort of faking appearing in the office, and they're only expected in 3 days a week.
1: Yeah.
30: You know, it's not exactly a lot to ask.
1: You're not having to get up early on a Monday morning. What I love is that the senior managers at HMRC, where this is a massive issue, they call it a drive-by login. Yeah. I mean, on one level, I kind of admire their, you know, their creative thinking. If only they could apply that level of thinking to their job.
30: Exactly. Yeah, we might not be in such a mess that we're currently in.
1: Yeah.
30: But I mean, the HMRC one's a fantastic example. You know, there are over 3,000 people who haven't been in the office for between 6 and 11 months. And at the same time, you've got there was a report out showing that 44,000 people were on hold to HMRC for more than an hour and then got cut off. So this is clearly having an impact on performance.
1: And we've seen that. I mean, post-COVID, this whole sort of thing. Well, people are working from home, but they're working much more efficiently. The stats don't show that. And again, if they were working much more efficiently, then the phone calls would be answered, wouldn't they? Because they wouldn't be in meetings. They wouldn't have to be walking to the coffee machine at the other end of the office. We would see the impact. And what is so obvious is to us is that how many of those private firms who said, oh, no, this all works brilliantly, Google, the big banks, they all, within a year or two, went, yeah, we need you all back in the office because we don't think you're doing anything, basically. And these are companies where they actually need to deliver. And the reality is, a lot of these places, you know, these public sector offices, no one is delivering.
30: Exactly. It's a total nonsense. And, you know, the size of the civil service itself has continued to grow. It's gone up by over 130,000 in the last 10 years. So there are now about 550,000 civil servants in the country and a cost of £21 billion a year. And this is all being shouldered by taxpayers who are just getting worse and worse services. Things aren't improving. And then we have these stories of, as you say, these civil servants being very creative in finding ways to get around doing the bare minimum.
1: I mean, there is a point. I mean, again, when I write a column, I much prefer to be at home on my own in silence. Right, and I've got a desk, but we hot desk in this office because we've got so many different shifts. I don't have a desk after I finish the show. I don't have anywhere I can sit and work, and certainly not somewhere quiet. There's an argument for people having some time if there are certain projects they're doing, certain what they're doing. working from home. Got no problem with that. But the reality is an awful lot of people are just simply not leaving their homes at all. Or, as is often the case, they're walking the dog. They're in the supermarket. They're doing other things. Well, you're not doing your job if you're walking your dog, are you?
30: Exactly. And as I say, they are only expected in 3 days a week.
1: Yeah.
30: So they still get 2 days at home where they can have that sort of, if they are actually working, then they've got that quiet space and the opportunity to do it. But as you say, I suspect a large number of them are doing sort of the household chores that they don't want to do on their weekends. They are out walking the dog, or doing anything but their actual
1: work. I want to get one of those jobs. Benjamin Elks, thank you for being with us. He's not out walking the dog. He's from the Taxpayers Alliance. Thank you for that. Philip Ingram, as somebody who's done a job where, you actually have to turn up and, fight people and things, it must gall you.
0: Yeah, but I do a drive-by shooting.
1: I love a drive-by login. I'm doing a drive-by show right now. Next drive-by show is

0: on the hour. Headlines.
1: The US and Iran are closing in on a deal to end the war in the Middle East, according to reports this lunchtime. It could see both sides lifting restrictions on the Strait of Hormuz and get shipping tankers moving again. Last night, Donald Trump suggested great progress has been made in talks, but military analyst Sean Bell is sceptical.
2: I think it's interesting when he says that great progress made in the talks. I was looking back and I haven't managed to get a hard number yet, but it's over 40 times since the start of the war. We're on day 68 at the moment. That he's actually claimed that there's been great progress made. So I'm not sure that is entirely true.
1: The Green Party leader Zach Polanski has admitted he was never a spokesman for the British Red Cross. It comes after a Times investigation revealed he repeatedly made the false claim while seeking to become deputy leader. Mr. Polanski said he'd used the wrong word, and I accept that, but insisted he would go on stage and speak for them about the amazing work they do. Three people with suspected hantavirus have been evacuated from a cruise ship off Cape Verde. One is a British crew member, according to the World Health Organization. It says the president of the Canary Islands has said he does not want the ship to dock on their shores. The Spanish Health Ministry announced that was the plan earlier today. President Fernando Clavijo says he's been left in the dark.
3: I don't know because no one has contacted me. In fact, that agreement the Spanish government supposedly has with the World Health Organization was made without consulting the Canary Islands at all.
1: An at-home test has been developed which can predict a person's risk of getting Alzheimer's disease. Scientists at Exeter Uni say it involves a blood finger prick and an online brain assessment. It's hoped it will identify those most at risk. And Ryanair's boss wants a ban on breakfast pints at the airport. Michael O'Leary says at least one of his aircrafts a day has to be diverted because of bad behaviour by passengers. Critics argue he wants people to buy drinks on his flights instead. That's the latest on Talk.
0: Talk. News. Updates.
4: I'm in the kitchen with Charlie Bigham. So what have we got here, Charlie?
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4: 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But you're Mr. Fish Pie Guy.
5: Guilty. And while ovens rule at roasting,
4: the pan is king of noodling.
5: Whether it's pad thai, yakisoba or laksa, finding that perfect texture is a bottomless noodle rabbit hole.
4: But all I have to do is stir it in the pan for 6 minutes, right?
5: Bingo! 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
4: Pan-fried in yours.
0: 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This is Talk. Super Grip Stories, Ian Collins' Afternoon Empire.
6: And good afternoon. Yeah, welcome to the home of common sense. Thank you to Julia. She's back tomorrow at 10 o'clock. So, talking of tomorrow, that's when voters across the country will contest thousands of council seats, mayoral positions, and the entirety of who governs Wales and Scotland. Pollsters anticipate a disastrous result for Sir Keir Starmer's Labour Party, despite Labour's massive 2024 general election victory. Turnout was exceptionally low. The indifference, of course, is alarming ahead of these local elections, where Labour is vulnerable in former strongholds, and turnout is usually only around 35%. With that in mind, should voting now be compulsory? Also this afternoon, ministers are allegedly planning a Trojan horse plot to replace Keir Starmer with Andy Burnham after the local elections. The plan involves a sympathetic Northwest Labour MP stepping down, possibly next week, to create a parliamentary seat for the Greater Manchester Mayor, and Starmer will not be able to block it. Who is on manoeuvres? Who is looking out for who? And where does that story end? Or when, perhaps, is the salient question. And an investigation found that civil servants are faking office attendance, really, with some failing to come into the office for years. Years! No one even knew they worked there. They never showed up. What kind of life is it over there at Civil Service HQ? Everything you need to know. We'll bring you all the breaking news right here on Talk. 0344 499 1000. So here's a question, and with those elections just really a matter of hours away, how about this for an idea?
7: In Australia and some other countries, there's mandatory voting. It would be transformative if everybody voted.

0: Yeah, if everybody voted. Voting in the UK, of course, is often treated a bit... You know, gym membership in January. Everybody agrees it's important, but turnout suggests mainly quiet and often avoided. In the 2019 general election, turnout hovered around about 67%. So a third of eligible voters chose the sofa over the ballot box. Now, that's a lot of people effectively saying, I'll just live with whatever happens. Compulsory voting could fix this democratic shrug. Countries like Australia do it.
1: We're lucky in Australia. We've had for 100 years plus compulsory voting and preferential voting. And that combination brings politics to the centre. Mm.
0: And Belgium already requires citizens to vote as well. And guess what? In those countries, turnout regularly exceeds 90%. Now, in Australia, if you miss the vote, it's not a big penalty. I don't quite understand the whole idea of making it compulsory. You get fined about $20, 20 Australian dollars, which I think is about 15 quid or something, less than the cost of a takeaway. Repeat offenders might face higher penalties. In Belgium, it's slightly stricter, with fines increasing for repeated absences and even potential disenfranchisement after multiple failures to vote. Nothing says civic duty like a gentle financial nudge. Now, critics argue compulsory voting infringes on freedom. But you could counter that democracy works best when everybody shows up, even if they're reluctant, like at a family wedding, for example. If nothing else, it would ensure that election day becomes a kind of national habit rather than a sort of an optional extra, which is what we have at the moment. And who knows, with everyone voting, we might finally retire the phrase, the silent majority, because they'd no longer be silent, just mildly annoyed in a queue. Now, I get all of that. I understand democratic country can't compel people to vote. When you consider that council elections often get 35% of people, and you look at that, and you do have to draw on some rather obvious sort of analogies, you know, where there are countries in the world where you can't vote. There is no vote. There's no democratic vote. And here we have the ability to do it. The leaflets come through your door. Your little voting card comes through your door. And it gets to the day and you go, yeah, I can't be asked. I'm not even bothering to vote. Let others decide. That's not a good look, really, is it? And 35%, even a general election, 67%. A third of people who could vote at the 2019 general election didn't bother showing up. And I wonder about that group. I do get that you might say, well, there's nobody I want to vote for. I think you can write on your card, none of the above. It becomes arguably a spoilt ballot, but it's your right to. But at least you went. You registered in some respect. 0344 499 1000. Should it be compulsory to vote in this country? We have those local and in Scotland and Wales national elections for those places. We've got mayoral elections going on. I think there's 5,000 council seats in England alone. How many people are actually going to show up? And if it was compulsory, would that alter the democratic process? Would it make democracy more authentic? Would you sense that these results are more representative of people if it was compulsory to vote? 0344 499 1000. Chloe Dobbs is with us, political commentator, on this and the other big stories of the day. Afternoon to you.
2: Afternoon.
0: Do you know, I was hoping it would be you sitting there, because I just suddenly realised that since you walked in here, I hadn't looked round to who was. I saw somebody walk in.
2: So in the
0: under
2: zone,
0: a camera. I'm in the monologue zone. And I thought, what if I turn round and it's, I don't know, Oscar Redrup or something sitting there? Not looking like that, I would imagine.
2: Far better than anyone else, of course.
0: Yes, even if you say it yourself.
2: I'm joking.
0: Listen, compulsory voting, it does get discussed once in a while, doesn't it? Should it be compulsory to vote?
2: Should
0: and my instincts say it's a democratic country, it's a free society, the idea that your government make you do this stuff is terrible. But I do understand the persuasive arguments around making it compulsory.
2: There are arguments on either side. I don't think it's black and white, but I think I would fall on the side of saying it should not be compulsory. So I think regardless of whether you have a perfect turnout or not, all states have legitimacy problems. So even if everybody votes, let's say, I know things are we've got various different parties going on now. Things are quite fluid, but in most of the time, it's Labour or the Conservatives. Even if everybody votes, there are plenty of people there who are voting, but sort of begrudgingly because they don't actually like either of the options. So, for example, if you don't think that a state should have the right to take your money, i.e. to tax you, there is no option on the table, right? You've got two parties that both have very high taxes, and this most of the time the strategy is you win from the centre and you end up choosing between two fairly centrist parties. So I don't think that that makes a state legitimate. Even if everybody votes for one of those two centrist parties, there are still huge swathes of people who reject what these parties are doing. I mean, I normally look at it from a sort of going back to the state of nature. What is the purpose of the state? What do we need the state for? And there are many things that a government does today that you wouldn't necessarily deem necessary in a state of nature, and it means that they're not necessarily legitimate to do it. And also the other big thing is if people vote, there are actually very few voters that are actually what you might call a rational voter. The vast majority of people, although they might be interested enough in politics to go vote, there's only a small proportion of the population that is actually really interested in politics and really understands what all the parties stand for. So you're lucky enough to have enough people in a society who are willing to read the news enough and at least be informed enough.
0: But you would there be one of those people. Well, you know, because you've been engaged in politics, you were interested in it at a young age. You know, when little girls were playing with Barbies, you were reading Thatcher's biography, for goodness sake. I mean, that's fantastic.
2: I haven't read Thatcher's biography, but I don't expect, as much as that's a passion for me, I don't expect everybody to do that. Most people, they've got a job to do, and nothing to do with politics, and then they go home, they've got a family to look after, they've got bills to pay, and that's their main concern. And I don't blame them for not wanting to put a load of time into researching an election for which the likelihood of their vote, one vote being the thing that changes the result of it, being infinitesimally small. So you're always going to have a lot of irrational voters. If on top of that you say all of the people who don't engage in politics at all, they read none of it, they've got no idea, need to vote as well, then you're going to have more issues with people electing people who are not good leaders.
0: This is apparently going to be the most social media-driven set of elections. Now, there's a problem with this. So this is mostly the younger cohorts of society. But part of the research, and I'm slightly paraphrasing here, is also one of the most ill-informed for this reason, because a lot of young people are digesting a lot of politics that suits their beliefs, but they're not seeking out alternatives. So they're going on social media, they follow, Zach Polanski or whoever, Corbyn, whoever it might be, on Instagram. So they're digesting a lot of that, but they're not picking up the Telegraph once in a while and reading the editorial. They're not having a look at what Nigel Farage is saying about reform. They're just simply in the echo chamber and making a decisive vote based on that. So it's good that more younger people might vote, but their thinking behind it might not be as sound as that first appears.
2: Yeah, and it's hard to seek out different opinions on social media. Yeah. I try to actively go and follow some left-wing accounts on social media to try and mix up my feed a bit, but the algorithm seems to figure out what your view is and then just feed you 99% of it what you agree with. And not only does that mean that people are ill-informed, but it also means that people are coming more and more divided. And this is why you've got people screaming and shouting at each other, people launching assassination attempts on Donald Trump, for example, because when 99% of your feed is super left-wing, you come across someone who is a Republican or a reform supporter, and you think that they are some sort of Nazi extremist and they need to be wiped off the face of the earth.
0: We will end
2: up with some crazy civil war if something is not done about that. So I think with social media, the issue, because people talk about fake news, I think the issue with it is not so much the fact that some of the stuff they see is not correct information. It's the fact that they're not getting the breadth of opinion when they look through their social media feeds. When you just looked at a mix of papers and your idea of, say, what percentage of people are right wing was on the basis of the people that you chat to in your day to day life, then you didn't think that someone with an opposing view to you was extreme. And I think that's how you've ended up with this sort of centre ground.
0: But why have we got so many people not? I mean, you don't have to be fully engaged in it. I mean, there's lots of different reasons why people. Some people vote because there's a kind of lineage thing going on. You know, down the line, you know, my granddad was Labour, my dad was Labour, so I'm going to be. There's a bit of that going on at the moment with a very kind of divisive way that we sort of do business in this country. You've got people who will be evangelically wedded to Zach Polanski for perhaps unfathomable reasons in any other world, but they will love that idea. So they will, they're almost galvanised to vote on that. And then similarly with reform, there is also a sort of an inbuilt instinctive compulsion to say, this is the moment we've really got to get reform in. So those voters might mobilise in greater numbers, both the Greens and Reform, because it's those two parties that are sort of coming up on the outside as to and potentially dominating eventually that middle ground.
2: Yeah, I think that a lot of people have, they've really given up on politicians. And you've got some people who still have a bit of hope. So they say, oh, well, the Tories and Labour have failed us, but I want to give one of these fresh new parties who seem like they're not from the old establishment. There's something new about them. I might give it one more shot. I might vote for if you're on the left. Maybe it's the Greens if you're on the right. Maybe it is Reform. But I come across a lot of people who just say, you know what? They're all the same. I'm sick of it. I don't believe that.
0: They're all the same.
2: I don't believe that Reform or the Greens are going to be any different. And I'm just not going to bother voting. And it's very sad that we've got to that point where politicians have failed people so much that people just can't trust them at all. There are always going to be scandals. There's always going to be corruption. But it'd be nice to have people at least engage enough to think that at least one of the parties, they might have a chance of someone decent.
0: Would we get better politicians or better politics or better debates if it was compulsory? If you did, I mean, I don't. Australia, they fine you $20, and I'm sure half local authorities forget to even do that. You know, it's not big. If the stormtroopers came round your house on the election day, knocked at your door, 10 to 10, you haven't voted yet. Get yourself down.
2: First of all, how you would enforce that, I'm not sure exactly how.
0: It could only be months afterwards, couldn't it, when they realised that number 67,
2: sounds a bit complicated. Conducting elections as it is complicated enough. But I think that things that are mandatory become a chore in your head. So if you're doing something by choice, you're more likely to be proud of it. Whereas if you're, any kid will know this, the things that your parents force you to do, you see as a chore and you don't want to do, and the things that you do by your own choice, you feel proud of doing and you feel excited about.
0: 35%, so. Chloe, 35, less than 35% is a common number for participation in local elections. So 2/3 of people who could have a vote don't vote in local elections.
2: But
0: a third in national elections.
2: I kind of
0: why are we so? Why are so many people so disengaged?
2: Look! I'll be honest. I will go to the polls on Thursday. But am I that excited about it? Have I read a huge amount about who's standing in my local area? Not really, to be honest. Because yes, I'm a Reform supporter, but I have a Lib Dem council that actually. There aren't any crises in the area. Sure. The streets are kept really clean. Everything seems to be running pretty smoothly. So I think I'm not really too bothered whether the Lib Dems stay or not. Maybe it'd be nice to have a couple of people from Reform holding them to account. But if there's no crisis and you don't see, oh, I'm really angry because the streets are full of potholes and the bins never get collected, then there's less impetus to go to. That there aren't really, well, luckily where I live, there aren't really any.
0: That's a good point. On local elections, and well, even national as well, I've known this both way around. A mate of mine who was an ardent lefty voted for the Tory MP because the Tory MP was quite a good constituency MP.
2: Yeah.
0: And said, well, on that basis, I'm going to vote for the Tory. Because I, you know, if you think about it, you're not voting, you're meant to be voting for the individual to represent your views.
2: Yeah, we had that in Cornwall where it was full of Lib Dems for ages, but we turned it completely blue when I was a Tory supporter and the MP Steve Double for St Austell and Newquay, who was the MP at the time, and also people like Scott Bann in North Cornwall, they won not because the people who voted for them were traditionally Tories, but they were just incredible local MPs who dealt with any issue you brought them in the local area like that, and so they're able to turn the place blue.
0: That is the question. Should it be compulsory? Well, there's two things to this, really. Should it be compulsory to vote? 0344 499 1000. Would you support the idea that it was mandatory? And the second thing is, which just flown on from that conversation with Chloe, is the disengagement. Why are people disengaged? Why are people not feeling that the democratic process is either relevant to them or the sense that it won't make any difference anyway? It's that kind of thinking. How radical are the manifestos or the local pledges when it comes to your town council between that? Is it a chasm between Tory, Labour and Lib Dems, to pick the obvious three? Does it make a massive difference at local level? Is that the thinking? Why are people not interested in the democratic process? 0344 499 1000. Lines are open on that. And we're going to come back to that Trojan horse story as well with Chloe in just a couple of moments. 20 past one. This is Talk.
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7: Welcome back to Costa Coffee's Iced Coffee Forecast, here to update you on the week ahead. Today, there'll be unexpected adventures moving in from the east, with high chances of bumping into friends and conversations that go on longer than planned. Later this week, expect a refreshing iced coffee, made for picnics with picky bits and nowhere to be until 6. Because whatever the weather, with a Costa iced coffee made with heart in hand, the summer moments we love last. Costa iced coffee, made for summer.
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8: Slow traffic on the M9 northbound in Edinburgh. The Exeter slip road is closed for recovery work at junction 1A Kirkliston. Slow for the M62 eastbound in West Yorkshire due to an obstruction in the road just after junction 24 Ainley Top. The M69 northbound in Leicestershire is partially blocked due to an obstruction in the road just before junction 1 Hinckley. And very slow on the M5 northbound in Gloucestershire. It's due to an accident between junction 11, the Golden Valley Bypass, and 9 for Tewkesbury. I'm Simon Field.
3: Talk politics. Talk headlines. Talk money. Talk culture. Talk tech. Across the UK. This is Talk.
0: So this in from Dan in Hartlepool, who says, I'm completely on the other side of this spectrum. Rather than compulsory voting, I'd say that anyone who actively isn't working and has been on benefits for longer than a set period of time, I would remove their vote. People with fresh criminal convictions also. Basically, anyone who isn't actively working in this country's best interest shouldn't have a vote on how the country is run. I mean, I get the notion of that. I understand the notion of that, because there's advocates who want prisoners to have the vote as well. There's another element, which at the moment they haven't got, have they? But it was voted on, I think, under Cameron. I think because there was an EU directive, wasn't there, that I think the EU said, no, you have to let prisoners vote or something, and Cameron fought it off and something like that.
2: Yeah, it's debatable. I mean, for example, would we say someone like Lucy Connolly in prison should have been able to vote? Maybe, I mean, there are some people in prison who are there for quite a short space of time for something fairly minor. They're not all rapists and murderers behind bars.
0: And some people shouldn't be in jail at all.
2: Yeah, and then on the point of people who are on benefits, again, sounds good in principle, but then in reality you're going to have people saying, you hate disabled people because you're not allowing these genuinely disabled people to vote. It would get quite messy, I think, just pragmatically.
0: True. Brad in Cambridge says, Collins, you idiot! He doesn't actually say that at all. He says, hi, Ian. No, it shouldn't be. It shouldn't be compulsory to vote. We live in a democracy where free choice needs to be protected. It would also lead to millions of totally uninformed votes. People voting for the candidate with their best hair or teeth would be a nightmare. If you can't be bothered to inform yourself and vote, you lose the right to complain.
2: Oh, Zach Polanski won't do well if people are voting on the basis of best teeth.
0: What's all that about? I mean, mate, get your Nashes sorted out, fella.
2: So apparently he has a special thing that means you still have your milk teeth. You don't ever lose them. That's what Kevin says.
0: He's still got baby's teeth?
2: Yeah, he's still got milk teeth.
0: Really?
2: Well, this is what Kevin claims.
0: Does he suck his thumb as well at night? I don't know.
2: What's the deal on that?
0: Zach Polanski has baby's teeth.
2: He does seem like a man-child, doesn't he? He hasn't really grown up. He's still got the politics of a teenager.
0: What an insult at a political rally. Isn't it? Oi, baby teeth. This doesn't really sit up there with, like,
2: claim,
0: you know,
2: is
0: oi,
2: wrong,
0: Nazi.
2: If that claim is wrong, we blame Kevin O'Sullivan. So, just in case.
0: I like the idea, but Zach, sort your Nashes out, fella, and your hair and general face. But that's maybe unfair.
2: A teeth called Nashes?
0: Now, you must have heard that before.
2: No.
0: You've never heard Nashes?
2: No.
0: How have you got to the age of 38 and not heard the word Nashes?
2: I'm not 38. Excuse me.
0: Come on,
2: Chloe. Excuse me.
0: I apologise. Let's move to this one. After the local elections, of course, ministers are reportedly considering a Trojan horse strategy to get Andy Burnham into the corridors of Westminster. Now, the plan may involve a Labour MP, because this is how it's meant to happen. Mm-hmm. A Labour MP in a very safe Labour seat has to stand down, then they have a by-election, and Burnham becomes the candidate. This could happen as soon as next week, clearing the way for Burnham to return to Westminster. Let's have a listen. He's the current Mayor of Greater Manchester, of course. Andy Burnham speaking on the issue of Labour leadership.
5: MPs were in touch with me, but let me also give an honest explanation of what I said to those MPs. It's not up to me. It's not my decision. That's a matter for you, for the party in Parliament. And also I said to them, and it's got to be about more than a personality contest. You know, the Tories were just constantly going through this at the latter end of the time that they were in government. It's got to be about a plan, a proper plan for the country and a proper plan to beat reform.
0: Right, we know there is a plan, all right? You'd have to be a half-wit not to... There's some kind of plan. I'm not saying it's written down and they're about to go, action, and then all of a sudden he's going to step down and he's going... There is a plan, right? They want Burnham in there. The only way they can do that is by finding a
2: plan.
0: It might be fragile, but
2: with this Andy Burnham plan, I'll believe it when I see it.
0: He wants to be prime minister. By the way, I have no idea what the qualifications are for Andy Burnham being the prime minister.
2: The fact that he was trying to run in that Gorton and Denton by-election clearly showed he wants to be leader of the Labour Party. But he's had quite a few times where he's sort of started making an attempt and then he walks away with his tail between his legs and it doesn't go to plan. Now, it's very complicated simply because he doesn't have a seat in Parliament. I'd say this man is probably the most likely to become the next Prime Minister if he had a seat in Parliament, but he simply doesn't have one.
0: But
2: the NEC has to approve, right? Remember what happened here? It was the NEC that blocked him from standing in the Gorton and Denton by-election. That was significantly so on the basis that it would force there to be another mayoralty election in Manchester, which would be a huge upheaval. And also,
0: expensive. This
2: is a huge risk because there aren't really any safe Labour seats anymore. So any seat he stands in, there's a possibility that he loses that seat and the mayoralty in Manchester could go to a different party as well. It's all for the taking these days. Labour are just plummeting in the polls so badly. Yeah. And then he's got no job, no career, and he's ended up handing both the mayoralty and a seat to another party in what some may see as a selfish attempt to become Prime Minister.
0: No, but you see, here's what apparently the other part of the agreement, because I've been drilling down on the details of this, Chloe. So a Labour MP stands down.
2: Yeah.
0: Burnham is selected. Starmer doesn't stand in his way this time and has a word in the shell-like of the NEC and says, don't stand in the way. The agreement is tacit. It's not said out loud even by Starmer, but give Keir another year and then you can make your way in.
2: He can't last another year.
0: We all know that, but yeah, Andy Burnham, he'll hang around, won't he?
2: I don't think Keir Starmer is the sharpest tool, but I do think he will be smart enough to see exactly what is happening here and know that he'll come in and then maybe Starmer will get, say, a month max and then sure enough he'll be trying to get rid of him. I mean, we're hearing that Starmer has instructed all of his colleagues that their main mission is stop Burnham at all costs at the moment. He knows exactly what is going on. You don't need to be a genius to see what it is. So I don't think that Burnham's going to find a way into the Commons. But he may be noticing the fact that Angela Rayner's affairs with HMRC haven't been wrapped up yet, as she was hoping that they would be by the end of next week, which means that she's potentially out of the race if she doesn't get that sorted soon. So HMRC are holding a lot of power here as to the future of the Prime Minister, the future Prime Minister of this country.
0: This one from Betty, who says, Collins, you narrow-minded half-wit. Actually, Betty doesn't say that at all. Says, hi, Ian. Should be mandatory or £1,000 fine for not voting. Would guarantee register and sort out those, sort out who is legal and illegal. Same with all public transport. I'd like in the USA to root out, I'm just reading it verbatim, root out several million illegals. Also jail for allowing family members over voting age in the same booth. Who's watching that tomorrow? Apparently that didn't happen, did it? Remember last time they were saying, there was people in the same booth and then family they couldn't, voting. Mysteriously couldn't find any evidence of it. Let's just do this story because I want to get this one in because it's very important, Chloe. Labour-backed taxpayer-funded guidance is advising nurseries, I'm not making this up, nurseries to report children for racism. This includes
2: to the police, to
0: contacting
2: not just to their
0: the
2: parents.
0: Police if the incident, because it might be a hate crime. This is ridiculous, especially when you consider that kids think like this.
9: About in school.
10: Martin Luther King Jr.
11: Martin Luther King Jr. What'd he do?
10: He died for a sin.
0: No, that was Jesus who died for the sins. But that's what a kid's brain does. You know, they've heard one thing, they've tried to connect it up. They don't know stuff. I've got a 7-year-old. He's a beautiful kid. I love my little 7-year-old. Nut job, frankly. You know, his knowledge is, you know, basically zero on important stuff.
2: A kid that says something racist is just, they're just saying something by accident. And the way that you find out what is acceptable to say and what is not acceptable today is basically, it's often just trial and error. They say something stupid and then they get told off for it and then they know not to say it again.
0: But
2: I mean, give them a bit.
0: But who came up? So Welsh nurseries have been advised to report racist incidents to the police, with childcare workers told to call 999
2: in emergency
0: hate crime situations. Somebody somewhere, I know I always make this,
2: so
0: somebody in a boardroom,
2: someone
0: came up with this idea and said, here's a good idea. They came into work that day with that suggestion.
2: If a kid turns up to school with a backpack with a bomb in it, yes, call 999. But if they've just accidentally said an inappropriate word, why on earth are you bothering the emergency services? This is nuts. Have a word with the parents if it happens multiple times. Also, if a child is repeatedly saying racist things, it probably doesn't say much about the child, but says something about their parents' point of view. Their parents are the ones you should be concerned about. Because the parents feed to their kids.
0: True.
2: And then the kids end up believing it.
0: Roy in Birmingham says, Collins, why are you even allowed on the radio? Your views are ridiculous. Doesn't actually say that. He says, hi, Ian. Regarding compulsory voting, I'm all for it on two conditions. None of the above is an actual option on the ballot paper, because some people do say if you can put that in there, you've registered your disquiet with the system.
2: Yeah.
0: And number two, party manifestos are legally binding documents. Well, they're sort of not legally binding, are they? You're meant to aspire to. But the House of Lords can't usurp a manifesto pledge.
2: They can, but there is a long-standing sort of
0: tradition
2: that you don't do so. There are always going to be things change. You know, wars happen and all sorts where you have to be flexible with a manifesto. It's when politicians completely throw the manifesto out the window, like Labour Party basically have, that's going to annoy people. But if you said you're legally bound if you break any of these promises, that you're going to end up, I don't know, in prison or something? No one would sign up to be a politician.
0: So, on balance, final question. Compulsory voting, yes or no?
2: No.
0: OK, Chloe Dobbs with us. Thank you, Chloe. Good to see you. More from you on the way. 03444991000. Everything we just talked about there, from racist nurseries to the big one, compulsory voting. Should voting be compulsory? Would it change the authenticity of democracy in this country? Lines are open. 1:30, this is Talk.
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0: It is Talk, just coming up on 25 to 2. Phil in Norfolk says, I work on the basis that all politicians are liars, self-serving, and most are crooked. Therefore, I never vote. I'm 80, and I've seen and heard it all before. I get that as well. I get that. Do we expect too much, however, when it comes to change? Somebody said to me a little while ago now, but it sort of made sense when we talk about this. What was the sort of buzzword that was given to it? It wasn't the omni-party, was it? The two-party system. They're all, you know, Labour, Tories, it's essentially the same thing. And somebody said it was fairly involved and quite senior in that world of kind of running countries. Said, actually, there is a template and you can throw on some gloss. You can clearly alter things for a, you know, political party kind of identity or flavour of, you know, so the Tories might, you know, historically, stereotypically speaking, Tories might drop tax, Labour might hike tax, etc. You can do a bit of that. It's never massive, never so huge that you go, wow, we're living in a totally different system to the one we used to. It's more or less the same, and there's a good reason it's always more or less the same, is because there is only one way to more or less, bar the veneer of your own political identity, there's only really one way to run a country, because it's quite a complicated gig. And if you start changing all of that, nothing happens. Is that true? Does that resonate with you? Labour, of course, are widely expected to have a right old bruising tomorrow. We know that in 2024, they secured 411 seats out of 650, one of the largest single-party totals in electoral history. But the low turnout was the most striking feature of the recent election, with estimations showing that only around half of voting age population participated. So share of vote, I think I'm right in saying Keir Starmer's share of his vote was less than Jeremy Corbyn's was. What does that tell us? Why do people not engage in politics? And would making voting compulsory change that? Let's speak with Giles Dillnott, editor at Conservative Home. And Giles, you know, you've worked in journalism, you've worked in government, so you've seen all kind of different angles on this story. It comes up once in a while. Does it make it compulsory? Prisoners having votes, all of that kind of stuff. We know there are some countries, we mention Australia as the obvious go-to example, Belgium also make it compulsory. Would you support the idea? And if you do, would it make a difference?
14: Absolutely not. I don't support the idea at all. Funnily enough, when it was my job to go around the country and visit all the parts that would be voting in a general election for a number of general elections, I remember 2005, I think it was, and I met with some surfers. We tried to choose people that you couldn't guess what their politics would be before we spoke to them. So yes, we would arrange them by hobby. And I was with some surfers on the Gower Peninsula in Wales. And one of them was Australian. And she was expressing her politics, but she didn't actually have a vote in our 2005 election. What she did tell me was that she'd been fined in the UK for not going back to Australia to vote in hers.
0: That's a big ask, isn't it?
14: And I was like, yeah, but I thought that was kind of harsh. But there you are. As you said, Australia has a compulsory voting thing. Mm. And then I thought about it. And you are essentially, or you just have been talking about, a failure of belief and faith in politics. And I think this is politics' problem, not voters' problem. It is up to politics to engage the public and the electorate, to allow them and to persuade them that they wish to exercise their right to vote, because they also have a right to choose who they want elected or to choose not to vote. So low turnouts, we've seen it. It's been a trend for a while. Also, this sort of, I don't like our politicians these days, they're all out for themselves. And you had a gentleman, I think he wrote in, who said he was 80.
0: Yes.
14: Hundreds of years we've had this attitude towards politicians. This is not new. We have always been, and I think it's a bit of a British thing, slightly cynical about our politicians and about who they are and why they do what they do. And the fact that there's another element to what you were saying, which does damage faith in politics, is there isn't much wriggle room in running a country. Mm. It's blooming hard. I've seen it for myself from the front line. It's extremely complicated. And what the public don't want to accept, and I really understand why they don't want to, because you don't want to be told this is really difficult. Maybe it was just you. You were just bad at it. Everything is trade-offs.
0: Yeah.
14: It's always the least worst option. And actually, some of the things that you think would be fantastic are completely contradictory to other things that you also believe. It is nigh on impossible to please all of the people all of the time. Sometimes, of course, you find, as the Tories did in 2024, that you haven't pleased many people any of the time.
0: Yeah.
14: But the fact of the matter is, it's difficult. It creates an atmosphere that politicians don't do what they say, because they're trying to promise you something and sell a belief and a vision.
0: Yeah.
14: And unfortunately, trades off reality just don't make that come to fruition in the way you want it. And everyone gets disappointed. So I get
0: of
14: it.
0: Course.
14: But making people vote, I don't think, solves that problem. What you're really looking for, what we're all looking for, is somebody who can change it and deliver. And of course, at the moment, with these local elections coming up, there is a party that's offering that. I'd be very interested to see whether they can break that mould.
0: Indeed. You always have to mention the Liberal Democrats, don't you? But there, of course, there's a strange thing. It may not be original, what I sense is happening, Giles, but it's certainly got a greater profile, and that is sort of the emotional voting thing. People who vote because they have a feeling rather than necessarily they've read policies and bits and pieces. What the three bits that are interesting to this for me, let's start in Scotland. The SNP, half an hour ago, the SNP were in the bin. We thought half of them were going to be in jail. They were going to be consigned to the dustbin. History authors were already penning biographies about, oh, do you remember the SNP? Now they're back and predicted to do remarkably well and, you know, running Scotland with a majority possibly from tomorrow. So there's that just sort of happened really quickly, arguably perhaps due to the ineptitude of who they're up against. That would be a reasonable contribution to that argument. Then there, of course, is Reform. Now, Reform are, relatively speaking, a new party, but, you know, they've managed to ride high in the polls and look to do pretty well tomorrow. But perhaps more salient than that, more prominent, is the Green Party,
14: mm-hmm.
0: whose leader isn't actually a member of Parliament, whose leader doesn't, if you like, not to body shame anybody, doesn't look like the mate. It's not some dashing knight in shining armour who's come along with great ideas. They were nowhere half an hour ago, and now they're predicted to do rather well. In fact, in some national predictions, they could get 70-odd seats at a general election out of nowhere. Now, that's only mostly, I would suggest, happened because the young vote is more engaged with green policies, and they've decided that Zach Balansky is the next step away from Jesus himself.
14: There is something going on, and it's palpably going on. It's actually happening. It's that vibe politics works. But you listed Reform, SNP, arguably, and the Greens, all either avowedly or actually do conform a lot to a vibe politics that's populist. It's tell people what they want.
0: Yeah.
14: Try to give them what they want. Good luck with that, but do it, and it's working. It's working because people are tired of the closed shop of a two-party system. They're clearly saying to people that we want something different. And what's interesting is when you say, I actually genuinely don't believe these people will be competent enough to do this, or what they're promising is the moon on a stick, a lot of people will come to you, I don't care, I want to give them a chance. That's vibe politics. That's feeling, that's gut. And frankly, Ian, who are you and I to tell them they're wrong?
0: Yep.
14: I think it's a mistake. I know that governing is technical, complicated, boring, and difficult. But who are we to tell them they're wrong? They are the ultimate masters because they are the electorate. And forcing them to choose between this, I just think makes us as politicos, me as a conservative, makes us look weak. It's up to us to persuade them, to give them a reason to tick our box, not to go, you do it because it's good for you. I mean, that is literally against every instinct I have.
0: I get it. I saw a post from, not completely relevant to this, but it feeds into it, Giles, a post by the journalist Tim Stanley of The Telegraph, who was talking about, I think, something they did on the Telegraph Daily podcast, which threw up that, what Tim described is going to the statistic we've all known that when it comes to left wing, right wing, culturally people are right wing, economically they are left wing, and he says that's been the case for years. And that one always surprises me. Was that always a known thing when you were working in government that
14: the I'm not sure I buy it.
0: The idea that most people are economically, I could almost see that stat the other way round, to be honest.
14: Yeah, I'm not sure I completely buy the thesis. I mean, there are a lot of people, you know, that general feeling that most people are slightly to the left or slightly to the right of Blair, and that's pretty much where the mass is. That's not true anymore either. We are in a different political arena and a different political landscape now. So I'm not sure some of these generalizations really fit. I mean, I would say this is not concern. A lot of conservatives say that the problem they've got is their branding and their history, but the truth of the matter is that most people are instinctively conservative in their outlook.
0: Yeah.
14: They believe in the same things. They just don't identify it at the moment with the Conservative Party. Again, I'd still be quite wary of that as well. I think people have a sense of fairness. They don't like things that don't feel or sound fair, but again, that word feel. And I think there is a definitely economic competence. And this is where, actually, I think 27, 28, the battle will really open up, is it's still the economy, stupid.
0: Yeah.
14: If people feel like they're better off, if the economy is growing, then a lot of other things happen and debates open up around that. If you haven't got that, you're still pretty much stuck in the trenches slugging it out.
0: Based on the usual stats for local elections, around about 35% of people show up, which is pretty poor. Arguably, that figure would be higher in elections for Scotland and for Wales. There's much more at stake there. Just a final point, Giles. What are your predictions then? How do you imagine Wales will look tomorrow? How will Scotland look?
14: Well, first and foremost, and again, I probably would say this, wouldn't I? But it's based on the Labour in for a shocking night. The Tories aren't going to have a great night at all. They've been predicting a shocking night. They don't want to have one like May. They didn't want a bad result in case Robert Jenrick launched a leadership attempt on Kemi Bennett. Well, that's not going to happen now, is it? So there's that. But then it's not going to be a good night for either of the two main parties. I've just been reading something that I've been sent, which we'll be publishing tomorrow. For the two main parties, basically, Labour has a Keir problem and Kemi has a Tory problem. That's essentially the thing. People like Kemi, but they're not sure about the party.
0: Yeah.
14: Lots of people are okay about Labour, but they really don't like Starmer. That's going to be the problem. Reform will probably have a a very good night. They've predicted that. I just wonder whether they'll have quite as good as they boasted, but it's all baked in, I think.
0: Do you think Zach Polanski is going to cut through in any meaningful way?
14: Well, it's funny, isn't it? We keep asking about, is Polanski, is Farage, you know, Badenoch, Starmer? Of course, none of them are on the ballot. The fact of the matter is, I think the Greens will take some seats off Labour and some councils in London, definitely. Mm-hmm. But you mentioned the 35% of the vote. I wrote about this morning. Ian, do you know who your councillor is, your local ward councillor? I have to say, I'm not sure I do. That's part of the problem.
0: No is the short answer. Mm. Once in a while, some local magazine will come round and I'll look at it and I'll look at my ward. This would be parish councillor, yeah? And I'll go, oh, yeah, that's right. Now, I vaguely recognise the name, but that's right. As near as it gets. Yeah, every time I bump into somebody where I live, they used to be a councillor, but aren't any longer.
14: And I think that's part of the problem with these elections.
0: Isn't it? Yeah.
14: They are important, and they are important. We're going to read loads into them. We're making predictions. We're going to do the analysis when the results come through. Mm. But the truth of the matter is, not very many people know what local government does. And a lot of what local government does is boring, mundane, maintaining things that are statutory to do. We're not that interested in it. So, which is why we keep talking about, is Zach Polanski going to cut through? Is Nigel going to have the night of his life? Yeah. None of them are on the ballot paper.
0: It's a good point.
14: I think it's a problem. It does go to your point about mandatory voting, but I'm just not sure that is the answer. The answer is to engage people more and make them realise that the things that bother them in their day-to-day lives, they're all politics, they're all political, and there are things you can do about them. It's just, you've got to get up and do it.
0: It's funny, this morning, just a very final point, I saw a fella, and I've only just correlated this, I'm sure I've got it wrong, I saw a fella cutting a grass verge, you know, on one of those sit-down mowers, obviously from the council. Now, whether they put him out there because they knew there's elections around the corner, although there's not elections where he was, so it wouldn't be that. But what was interesting when it comes to people talking about fixing the potholes and making the flower beds look nice, I looked at this fella on the lawnmower in the way that not that long ago, relatively speaking, people looked at somebody with a plough with horses and went, oh, you don't see those very often these days. It looked remarkable to see a council worker cutting the flipping grass.
14: Yeah, I mean, but then part of the thing is that people don't sort of connect with, you know, my street lamp went on. Well, that's your council, your local authority. It's your money, by the way. You're paying for that. Your bins get collected. And the weird thing is, and I'm sure that parliamentary politicians really don't get this deep down, even though they say they do, that potholes and bins that actually matter to people. They really do. And what they don't realise is why some of those services are so difficult to get right is because of the statutory demands made on local government to do things that most residents take no part in. They're not services for them.
0: Spot on. On that point, Giles, we finished, but lovely to see you again. And we'll speak very, very soon. Giles Dilnot with us. He is the editor of Conservative Home. Some incredible journalism and stories at Conservative Home. So I urge you to get along there. And you want those balanced views of what different parties and those that represent them or vote for them think and feel. That's where you'll find it. Thank you to Giles. Over to you in a couple of moments. Particularly that question, should it be compulsory to vote? 0344 499 1000.
3: Mind your manners, madam. It's the Right Dishonourable Ian Collins on Talk.
15: The UK government is committed to building an NHS that is fit for the future. This is Natasha's story.
16: 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I was reassured that, yes, there was a lump there, but it wasn't anything sinister. 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
8: Traffic slow on the M9 northbound in Edinburgh for recovery work on the exit slip road at junction 1A Kirkliston. Slow for the M69 northbound in Leicestershire due to an obstruction in the road just before junction 1 Hinckley. Very slow traffic on the M5 northbound in Gloucestershire, almost at a crawl due to an accident between junction 11, the Golden Valley Bypass, and 9 for Tewkesbury. And it's slow traffic on the M4 London bound in Berkshire due to a spillage on the carriageway just after junction 11 Reading. I'm Simon Field.
3: This is Talk. Converting negative agitation into positive conversation across the nation. Hear it, see it. This is Talk.
0: This one comes in from Ian, who says, Ian and Chloe, for me, it's of interest who will benefit from either position, making voting compulsory versus the option of voting. Of course, it should be optional. There is that sort of third way, isn't there, where you have none of the above. So you've engaged in the process. You are that unhappy with how things are run. If you ask most people at any point in a government, are the government any good? Most people, regardless of party, will go, not really. I think that probably happens, just almost a human instinctive response, I think. Ian is down in London. Ian, what have you got for us? Hi.
20: Good afternoon, Ian.
0: Afternoon.
20: On compulsory voting.
0: Yeah.
20: Now, I am in favour of compulsory voting, with caveats. And one of them was what you just mentioned, a nota abstention option.
0: Yeah.
20: Also, all campaign addresses in English, no postal or proxy voting. Mm-hmm. My old dad is 95 in a wheelchair. I should be wheeling him up to the poll station to vote. Votes for prisoners, yes. Anne Widdecombe and Enoch Powell said there's no political mileage for prison reform. So if they have a vote, there will be. And maybe we'll stop filling our prisons and understand why they're filling
0: up. So you would give prisoners the vote?
20: Absolutely, for practical reasons. I'm not a lovey liberal. It's a practical, constitutional reason. Votes for 16-year-olds, because they're not going to rush out at 16, but if they miss their vote just before their 18th birthday, researchers phoned, you lose them forever.
0: Aren't the arguments around 16-year-olds voting slightly different, though, in the sense that you could argue that in terms of voting, that would require, generally speaking, it's not a vanity or a beauty contest. You're not voting for which one you like the look of or which one kind of fires up that nice feeling in the pit of your belly. You're meant to be voting on fundamental issues. And at 16, you've yet to experience most of those fundamental issues.
20: I will have to correct you there, Ian.
0: Go on.
20: I think 16-year-olds are far wiser than we think.
0: Okay.
20: I was completely despairing in politics. I stood as an independent in the last general election, and I gave an address to a group of 16-year-olds outside my local school before 16-year-olds were allowed to vote, persuading them to engage. Right now, I also spoke to a teacher passing by. She says they shouldn't, and I found out why. because all the children I spoke to would vote Reform if they could.
0: Do you think, really? They, that's interesting, because yes. that's typically that isn't represented across the country, where most would go more of a green flavour or even Jeremy Corbyn.
20: Well, I think that's just an internal bubble, and they just
0: yeah, it might be.
20: People, they want to get the right
0: answer. It might be. Of course, it's not yet been made compulsory, has it, here?
20: No. So
0: we will watch this space. Listen, Ian, I've got to run because the clock is upon us and the news is about to kick in. Thank you, mate, for that. Great call. This in from Darren in Manchester regarding compulsory voting. How about having a 2.5% reduction in council tax or the like for placing your vote? Your voting card recorded as proof. We shouldn't have to incentivize it like that, but in the absence of, you know, 2/3 of the population who are probably not going to show up to their local elections tomorrow, maybe you have to. I think the turnout will be far greater for Wales if you're voting for a government. Similarly in Scotland, I think slightly more. Perhaps for mayoral races, there might be slightly more, but that's not right across the land. London and Manchester, no votes there for mayors tomorrow, but elsewhere there is. 0344 499 1000. Let's get the news at 2:00.

0: is going to produce, it will still have a lot of question marks. And I think this deal is, at the moment, is more of a sort of short-term political deal than it is a long-term strategic deal.
1: Meanwhile, oil prices have fallen sharply as hope grows of a peace deal in Iran. The price per barrel has dropped below $100, an 11% drop on the previous day. European stock markets have also risen. Three suspected patients of the rat-borne disease hantavirus have been evacuated from a cruise ship at the centre of an outbreak. The World Health Organization says they're now on their way to the Netherlands for treatment while the boat remains anchored off Cape Verde. We're told it's ill-doc in the Canary Islands, but the leaders refused. Dr. Jacqueline Veyers, a disease expert.
2: Investigations have found no rodent infestations on the ship itself. So we really do believe that we will find that the exposure event was an haphazard event during the course of touring through Argentina.
1: The Green Party leader, Zach Polanski, has admitted he was never a spokesman for the British Red Cross. It comes after a Times investigation revealed he'd repeatedly made the false claim while seeking to become deputy leader. Mr. Polanski said he'd used the wrong word, and I accept that, but insisted he would go on stage and speak for them and the amazing work they do. And a bag of guns has been found in Glasgow. Firearms police officers safely removed the weapons from Tynecastle Street last night. An investigation's underway. That's your latest. I'm Tom Clayton.
3: Talk. News. Update. Across the UK. On DAB+. On YouTube. On your mobile. And on your side. This is Talk. Trouble, Talk and Tiffin. Ian Collins, Afternoon Empire.
4: It is the Afternoon Empire. It is also the home of Common Sense. Tomorrow, of course, big elections across the country. Thousands of council seats in England, Wales and Scotland going for the big one, as it were, who's going to be running those two countries. And, of course, there's mayoral elections there as well. Turnout is expected to be low, however. That seems to be the case with local elections. There is an indifference. What is going on? How can we usurp this? And would making voting compulsory be the answer? Also this afternoon, ministers are allegedly planning a Trojan horse plot to replace Keir Starmer with Andy Burnham after those local elections. The plan involves a sympathetic Northwest MP standing down to pave the way, as it were. This could possibly happen next week. This would create a parliamentary seat for the Greater Manchester Mayor and stick him into Westminster, but not necessarily into number 10 straight away. There's more to this story. We'll chat to John Power from The Spectator in just a moment. And I love this. An investigation has found that civil servants are faking office attendance, with some failing to come into the office for years. Not weeks. It's not... Where's John? It's not that. It's like, who's John? I never met the man. He's never been to work. What is going on at Civil Service HQ? We'll bring you the latest on that. Everything you need to know, all the breaking news right here on Talk 0344 499 1000. Trev says, it's a wasted topic. Well, it's not a wasted topic. You might disagree with it. Says, you can't make voting compulsory in a common law country. Well, that's not entirely true. Belgium is a civil law country. The UK is a common law country, but so is Australia, a common law country where it's also compulsory. So it can happen, and of course you can change systems. This one from Andy, who says the trouble with 16 to 18 year olds voting is that they are still in the process of being brainwashed by the radical left in education. And even if you wanted to be more generous than Andy, you could say, well, they're still at school. I mean, there would be one reason that might not sit well with just basic logic of the experience of life that one might assume you kind of need at least a bit of, in order to vote, has yet to happen. Caff says, reasons not to vote Tory. Can't trust them ever again. 14 years of lies, too many liberals, not enough real Tories. I agree and disagree with some of that. I think we've dined out for far too long on the 14 years of. I mean, you have to remember, five of those years were in coalition. And for what happened after that, I think most of the time, it was really up until COVID, people, I think, got the hump with the Tories. It was in that sort of 2021, 2022 era. But unfortunately for the Conservatives, as Caff correctly points out,

0: It doesn't matter whether you were at the hump for them for a year. It's now just the go-to response. 14 years, they messed it up. But were they ever really Tories? I mean, that's also another example. If you listen to some Tories, they look at reform. Reform, of course, say, you know, we're essentially what the Tory party should be. I mean, they're not saying that out loud, but that's the... You extrapolate from reformism that these are disgruntled Tories and want to see conservative politics done properly. But then you speak to some Tories who go, no, no, the Conservative Party was never, ever this or that. But we come back to the Great Divide and we're in that place. Would it be better for our democracy if we had compulsory voting? Would that assist in any way? Let's talk to John Power, Assistant Content Editor at The Spectator, over another story here. This is about, of course, the Trojan horse strategy that we keep hearing about. After the local elections, ministers are ready, John, as we understand it, to parachute Andy Burnham onto that golden path to number 10. Is this a rumour or is it a bit more than that?
1: Oh, it's definitely got some, lots of thought has gone into this. I mean, the main thing that's changed is that the thing that stopped Burnham last time, which is the NEC was going to, blocked him. That has now materially changed. And now we know that the NEC, Labour's executive committee, will actually let Burnham in. I think the key thing is not really whether or not these machinations are taking place. I'm sure that they are. And I'm sure that at this point, you know, Burnham now will find a way in if he wants it. And if the MPs crucially decide that it's a good idea to have him replace Keir Starmer. The real question, I think, really is both for Burnham and for the people who want him to replace Starmer, is what changes if Burnham becomes Prime Minister. Burnham is a slightly better communicator, that is true. But the reality is that he will face all the same problems Starmer has right now. The key problem being is that the economy is doing very badly and that the Labour MPs and the backbenchers don't want to face up to the fact that there needs to be some form of retrenchment fiscally. Burnham will have to pass a budget. The bond markets will tell him that he's not allowed to do the spending at the level that his backbench MPs want to do. Mm. This will cause all the same problems that Starmer have faced. Yeah. He'll try to do welfare reform and it won't work. So, you know, is it better to at least have a prime minister who has the mandate of having just won an election? Or do you have a situation like you had with Gordon Brown towards the end of the third New Labour government, where every single time he appears in an interview, the panel, he is told, you need to stand down, you need to call an election because we didn't vote you in.
0: There is a kind of wider theory as well on this, John, isn't there? And that is that, because obviously to be able to stand being the current mayor, if you drop out of being the mayor, that means there's got to be an election for a new mayor. That's quite expensive, aside from anything else. The NCC may put a stop to that. Keir Starmer previously did. Smart money suggests Keir Starmer won't, and he'll have a word in the ears of those on the committee and say, no, don't stop him. Let it happen. Because there's apparently a deeper agreement going on, and that is that, yep, Andy Burnham comes back, but he doesn't pounce for the big job for maybe a year down the line, giving Starmer another 12 months in Downing Street. What do you make of that?
1: Well, yeah, I mean, look, I think that once these local election results come in and we find out that, you know, think about how many MPs have wives or husbands who are Labour councillors and how much of a psychological impact it will have on them losing so much of London and local elections. Is this kind of like phased out exit something that can actually plan? Are MPs so angry that they decide that they're going to go ahead with pulling the trigger without there being any kind of central coordination that Starmer might think he'll be able to pull off at this stage? So I think there's a question there. And you can also see that for the other sort of major rival or candidate that people are discussing to replace Starmer, which is Angela Rayner, how she wants to have clearance before October. I think that on all of these counts, from at least the challenger's perspective, giving time to someone or saying, yes, I'll give you a year to, you know, sort yourself out and have an orderly transition. I don't think events necessarily play out a year and ahead. With the way that politics has been for the last 5 years, you can't plan it that well.
0: Indeed. And then, of course, just a final point. You mentioned Angela Rayner there. Obviously, the tax thing's got to be cleared up first, but I think that's probably easy. That's doable in the next couple of months. And this potential pact between Burnham and Rainham, a kind of Brown Blair thing, has been suggested that, you know, he goes first and she gives it the second go, which I find rather, I don't like using that word, I find it offensive, because who cares whether I find something offensive? But you take the point that in terms of the democratic process, the idea that this is a CV building exercise for mates shouldn't be how our democracy works.
1: No, you're totally right. I mean, and that's exactly how, we go, going back to Brown, is how people perceived it. People were not happy that he became prime minister through this process. And, you know, there's also another element of, you know, the person, sometimes there is a reason that you weren't able to win by getting the election. There's a reason that Burnham has been spending 10, 15, 20 years never quite making it to being prime minister. He might not have the qualities that are necessary for him to win an election. So when he comes in, he may well be found out. We know that Burnham does not have a sort of team that has anywhere near the sort of breadth and quality that Number 10 operation currently has. It's quite small, it's forced. You know, he's an untested quantity in that respect. Sure. And a lot of the kind of, he may be a very great Manchester mayor, and he might be very suited to that job in the same way that Gordon Brown was suited to being Chancellor. But for the Number 10 position, he may find out when he's, if he gets there, that he's not actually cut out for it.
0: Indeed. Very final point then. Wes Streeting, where is he now in all this? He seems to have taken a bit of a back seat. Is that the Mandelson thing that's kind of got in the way of any campaign he might have been considering?
1: The main problem that Wes Streeting has, Mandelson is obviously a problem, but the main problem is his own constituency. You know, he only clung on to Ilford by a matter of 100 votes here and there. I think MPs will be very, very reticent to put him in as prime minister, because the humiliation in 2029 of not only losing that seat, but also for the prime minister to lose a seat would be so severe. It's a shame, because he's a good communicator. There's a lot of promise around Wes, and he's done a reasonably good job as health secretary. But that is the electoral reality in this constituency.
0: John, thank you for your time. John Power, he is the assistant content editor over there at The Spectator. Thank you to him. Over to you. Brian says, Starmer has turned what should be local elections tomorrow into a referendum on him. Every party is touting national policies when tomorrow should be about local issues. I'll vote Reform or Tory in a general election, but we'll vote for a brilliant independent council candidate tomorrow. Sadly, he won't win. Yeah, you're absolutely bang on. I keep hearing this, that if you look at the sort of leafleting and people standing in the local high street campaigning, they're talking really about as if it's a general election. Let's talk to James in the New Forest on compulsory voting. James, could it work? Should it work? Will it change anything if it does?
2: Hi, Ian. It most certainly won't work. I was in Australia with my aunt, and they had a general election, and she said it's better we're on our road trip going to the beach than her having to vote. And I think it was a $25 fine, which she said was well worth it.
0: Yeah.
2: Also, in this country, how would they collect the fines? We can't even collect the fines from the courts issued out at the moment. So it's just going to be more backlog of people not paying fines. It's just totally ridiculous.
0: Yeah, you're right. I mean, the level, that'd be a whole other tier of bureaucracy, wouldn't it, that you'd have to, you know, set up to fine people for not voting. And, you know, can they be bothered to do that? Unless you made it a substantial fine, of course. Like, we'd take your house off you if you don't vote.
2: Yeah, but people would just say, oh, they can't afford to, or they couldn't get their... The local authorities wouldn't give them a taxi to go and vote. Yeah. I mean, it's just crazy.
0: Indeed. Crazy indeed. James, thank you very much. James in the New Forest. This from Anne, who says, voting, there is another option. That's to spoil your ballot. Yeah, you can still argue you took part in the process. You could go down there and just, you know, draw a smiley face across it or something else. Benson says, if it's made mandatory, politicians should be prosecuted for breaking their manifesto promises, says Ben in Stockwell. Henry in Northwood, compulsory voting will never work. Too many people living here who are not even registered. If you don't vote, then you cannot complain. Interesting calls and comments on this. There's a bunch of stuff going on here. There's the overarching question, should it be compulsory to vote? This is against the backdrop of big elections. They're local elections, but they're big tomorrow for many different reasons and geographic considerations as well. And what's with the disengagement generally in politics? And also the unbridled engagement for some. You know, when suddenly the Green Party are predicted to get 70-odd seats. Reform are predicted to win, in some polls, convincingly. I mean, Reform have been going for a little while now. The Greens have been going for a little while, but only prominent in, I'm tempted to say, half a year. How do they rise from zilch to 70 seats? 0344 499 1000. 2:15. This is Talk.
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3: 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Travel trouble.
9: Slow traffic on the M62 westbound in West Yorkshire due to a broken down vehicle on the exit slip road at Junction 29 Lofthouse. Queues on the M25 anti-clockwise in Hertfordshire due to an earlier broken down lorry just after Junction 19 Watford. The M5 northbound in Gloucestershire has been closed for an accident between Junction 11, the Golden Valley Bypass, and 9 for Tewkesbury. So there's also congestion on surrounding routes. And a broken down lorry causing congestion on the M25 clockwise at Junction 14 Heathrow. I'm Simon Field.
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0: This is Talk, 0344 499 1000. 17 minutes after 2 o'clock. Now, a Telegraph investigation has exposed a work-from-home scandal in the public sector, with civil servants allegedly faking office attendance, some for years. Whistleblowers have reported that staff are ignoring rules, requiring at least 3 days in the office each week. Let's speak to Amir Kotecha, who's the CEO of the Centre for Government Reform and former diplomat. Amir, good afternoon to you. It's an interesting one, this, isn't it? Apparently, some people just haven't showed up for years for work, and no one noticed. What is going on?
10: I know, Ian. Hey, good afternoon. Look, it's shocking, but not surprising.
0: Yeah.
10: But, you know, the stats that the Telegraph have put out are extraordinary. I mean, at HMRC, over 4,000 staff have not shown up in the office for more than 6 months. That's a huge number of people. And I think it's important also, Ian, I mean, these are not people, my reading of the data, these are not people that have been hired to be on remote working contracts. These are people that are expected to be in the office, but just aren't showing up.
0: Yeah. There is a sort of, I know the civil service, get, you know, the swamp or whatever people call it, and I know sometimes it's unfairly maligned, and you will know this, Amir, you know, you speak to most former government ministers as an example, and most of them will say to you, you know, there are great civil servants there. Nadine Dorris is a good example. She says, you know, she could never have run a department without the brilliance of the civil servant aspect of the job, which supported, guided her through the entire thing. So we're not saying every civil servant, whether you're working in the job centre or whether you're working in central government, whatever your job is a wrong'un or lazy. But and so, yes, we could stereotype an entire group of many tens of thousands of people here. We simultaneously know, however, Amir, that you almost have to commit second degree murder to lose a job in the civil service. And that seems to be kind of key, I think, to what's going on here. People know they can't be fired.
10: Yeah, exactly that. And you know, it's totally unfair on the civil servants that are coming in, who aren't getting paid any extra. So they're expected to spend on commuting costs and, you know, going to Pret for lunch and all the rest of it when their colleagues are sat at home. So, no, as you say, and you don't need to slag off every single civil servant to be really, really angry about this. And the problem, as so often, is the system. The system just doesn't get tough on people.
0: Yes.
10: You know, there's this culture that actually, you know, you've got to be empathetic, you've got to be kind. If people aren't coming in, I'm sure it's for a good reason. And it's nonsense, frankly. You know, people want to work from home because they can put their washing out in between meetings and empty the dishwasher and all those other things that you can do at home. So, no, it's really shocking. And one thing I would say, Ian, lots of people don't realise this, but civil servants working in London, out of London offices, are paid several thousand pounds extra each year. So in the Foreign Office, it was about £5,000. It's called the London Location Allowance. And it's specifically to compensate you for the costs of commuting and working in London. So if they're not coming in, there's quite an easy, simple solution, which is they should lose that £5,000.
0: Yes, you'd have thought so. I did, and I've mentioned this before, you know, there is, it seems, this business about, you know, what you have to do to lose your job. The civil service, and my sort of experience of this is working for the BBC for about half an hour, which, you know, in theory is the civil service, as in, you know, everybody's paid by the government, therefore by the taxpayer. There was definitely a culture of when nobody had a target. That was one of the problems. It didn't really matter whether you did good or bad. Nobody was ever going to tell you you did bad, and that was the problem. And there was a lot of, you know, the overarching concern about well-being over the job. And I always found that not just a bit weird, I found it tragic at best and almost criminal at worst.
10: Yeah, you're exactly right, Ian. And this is what's important, because people have different views on working from home in the private sector, right? And some people are for it and think that, you know, there's a place for it in the modern world. But in the private sector, there's the profit motive. And if the productivity of the company goes down because people are working from home, very quickly the company will go bust, right? So there's a natural corrective in the private sector to work from home abuses, right? In the public sector, that just doesn't exist because, of course, there's none of those same market forces. And so I think this is the problem. You know, in HMRC and across the public sector, productivity has flatlined in recent years. But of course, they just trundle on because it's the civil service and no one, you know, really gets tough. So I think, you know, we have to, even if you think that work from home has a place in the private sector, I just don't think you can say it works in the same way in the civil service, because people abuse it. And it is a minority, but it seems to be quite a significant minority, according to the stats that the Telegraph have put out.
0: Indeed. Amir, great to have you on with us. Nice to speak again. Amir Kotecha, he is the CEO of the Centre for Government Reform and former diplomat. Thank you to him. And I have mentioned, the BBC is my only experience of working for what you'd call a public body. I know it's not strictly seen as the civil service in the kind of administrative kind of sense, but there were many examples. You know, I remember people making what you'd call, you know, necessarily the gravest of errors, but general errors that would have required a boss to take you to one side and say, look, that was unacceptable. You can't do that. You've royally messed it up, and don't do it again. And I'm never going to give you this warning a second time. Those words would never, ever be said in the civil service. They would never be said at the BBC. Most of the managers that are in charge, who would be, or in any other world, would be charged with dispensing a rollicking if they had to, have gone on so many training courses of how not to dispense a rollicking and mental health and well-being. And I remember an occasion when that happened and saying to the person, you know, God, dear, what did he say? Did you get a right old pasting on this? And they said, no, why would I? So why would you? You went to the meeting because you'd done X, Y, Z. And you, so that's doubly bad, right? Not only did they not get a rollicking, it never even occurred to them they were going to get one. So they went completely happy to a meeting. So you live in this culture where you're never going to kind of lose your job. So you've got people at the HMRC or wherever who just don't go to work. You just don't go. Nobody says anything because the next man, the line manager, says, oh, it's a bit of a faff. It's only Alf. He's worked for us for years. He's fine. Yeah, but he's in B&Q, mate. He's meant to be doing the spreadsheets. We all need a lawnmower. Alf needs it for his mental health. It was those kind of, that sort of weird approach where the system becomes kind of like a surrogate parent. There are more questions about your well-being than they are about your work. In the workplace. 0344 499 1000. We're talking compulsory voting as well. Big elections tomorrow, of course. Would compulsory voting change either people's decisions on who they vote for? Would it work in getting more people to the ballot box? And is it a good thing to do in a free democracy? Brian is down in London. Brian, what have you got for us? Afternoon.
11: Good afternoon, Ian.
0: Hiya.
11: Hello, mate. I do agree with compulsory voting. But it's been mentioned before, you mentioned it as well, is with a proviso that at the bottom there you have none of the above.
0: Mm.
11: And what happens is, if none of the above wins, the whole political parties and everyone on that ballot form has to pick another person and they come back and we try again. And I think that way, eventually, the politicians might understand that we control politics, not them.
0: Yeah.
11: And now, looking now, at the moment, if we the last general election, and none of the above won. None of the above got 40%, and the Labour Party, with their massive majority, they only got, I believe, 20.4%, or was it 23.4%?
0: Yeah.
11: So I would like to see that. Now, to get people to vote, you haven't got to punish them, but if it's a general election, you could knock 1% off of someone's income tax.
0: What about though, Brian? I mean, as I mentioned a second ago, the overriding response to this conversation we're having is people go, "Hang on a sec, mate. We're a democracy. Why should you have to vote?"
11: Well, I think it's that important, really, isn't it? Because what's happened is everyone's decided, "Oh, I can't be bothered. They're all the same." And look at the shambles we've got running the country now. Now, if all that 40% had to go down and make a decision on the future of the country and our lives, we might be in a better state. You know what I mean? You know, it is important because it affects us all. And what it does make me laugh is there's probably moaners saying, "Oh, the state of the country."
0: Yeah.
11: You say to them, "Who did you vote for?" "Oh, I couldn't be bothered. I was watching Lou Swimming, you know, who cares?" You know, so.
0: Yeah. Very good, Lou Swimming, you know. Not in the McGiffin era was the game changer, but it's changed since then. Listen, great call, Brian. Thank you very much indeed for that. Bella says, "Didn't you once mention somebody in Parliament that was caught looking at pornography who didn't lose their job?" I did mention this before when a guy, and it was a friend of mine who worked in the department, and they could never find Fat Ron. Where's Fat Ron? They didn't know where he was, and they discovered him in a kind of annex room because there's so many little rooms in Parliament. And they discovered him in a room watching porn on a computer, playing the one-armed bandit. Oh, just all I can say, all right? I can't think of any other term that's acceptable. So Big Ron was then taken to the like, department for trouser abuse or whatever it is. And he said, "Oh, you know, I've got loads going on." And they went, "All right, sorry, Ron. You know, don't worry, mate. We'll look after you." Two more times Ron was caught on the shuffle down in the old corridors of Westminster. Two more times, still didn't lose his job. In any other world, you'd have Fat Ron out of that place with his pants still around his ankles and his little Charlies sweeping the path like sandbags. I mean, you wouldn't care, would you? Filthy git. But he was told, of course, no, he's got mental health issues. No, he has a propensity to do stuff he shouldn't do in the workplace. Andy is in Chesterfield. Andy, what do you got for us? Good afternoon.
12: Afternoon, Ian. Basically, I was interested in this thing about the civil servants not turning up for work. I don't think it's just civil service. I run a dog walking company.
0: Oh, yeah.
12: And in the last year or so, I would say that our work, which is basically walking people's dogs generally while they're at work,
0: yep.
12: I would say our work has halved. And it's not because people have moved away or because people have said goodbye to us. It's because people who sort of had four walks a week or five walks a week and yep. now having one and stuff like that. And
0: because they're at home.
12: One, they're saying, oh, well, we're back working from home again. And they're using this thing about the Gulf and the stay-at-home news and that. They're using that as a bit of an excuse now as well to go, oh, we want to work from home again. But people working from home are not working. And I think the minimum wage should be abolished for people who work from home.
0: It is interesting, isn't it? Depending on who you listen to, apparently what happened, I don't know if this is across the board, Andy, but when the whole COVID thing struck and they started, there were some places doing it before, but it became a big thing working from home because people had no choice. Productivity apparently went up for about 6 months and then it went down. So for 6 months, people thought, oh, this is a good way to do it. I'll throw all my efforts into it. And then they realised you could still cram in a Pilates class, even though you're meant to be working from home. You could still do a long lunch at the pub, even though you used to. And more and more realised there were ways to kind of swing the lead or play the system so they could still get their work done and carry on having, you know, quite a, I would say, a fairly generous lifestyle.
12: Exactly, yeah.
0: So it started out looking positive, but didn't last very long.
12: It didn't, no. But it's never ended, though. People are still working from home. Now, why? Why is it when companies are paying thousands and thousands and thousands of pounds in rent and rates for office blocks, why is it that there's nobody in charge of those companies that's saying to their staff, oi, you, get back in this office, 9 till 5, nose in front of that computer, and earn your money?
0: You might think that would be the most obvious thing to do, but no, again, nobody wants to say that because they probably get in trouble themselves for speaking to a member of staff in that way, because that would be bad for their mental health.
12: Well, is there any wonder why this country is in the absolute state it's in then?
0: Yeah, it's a great point. Andy, thank you, mate, for that. Great call. Andy in Chesterfield, 0344 499 1000. We're going to talk about racism in nursery schools in just a second. Oh, it's off the scale. In fact, nursery staff have been told that in cases where they think it's so bad, to call 999 to report little Timmy, the three-year-old, who did something that apparently was so racist it required the emergency services to come out. I'm not making this up. I'll give you the full story in just a couple of moments. It's 2:30. This is Talk.
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15: Pan-fried in yours.
3: As Britain prepares to go to the polls, the stakes couldn't be higher. 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
0: This from Tanya in London, who says, Ian, disengagement with politics is due to all the lies. A party publishes their manifesto. When they get into power, the said manifesto is scrunched up and thrown in the bin. Yeah, I'd be interested to know what percentage of manifesto pledges are achieved. I think I'm right in saying, and this is going to sound unbelievable, but it does feed into my belief that the person that should get the award for politician of the last 50 years, you can throw in Thatchers and Blairs and all that stuff, I get that, is actually Nick Clegg. Now, before you pick yourself up off the floor from discombobulating in hysterics, here's my thinking. So Nick Clegg, the Lib Dems in 2010, had, I think they had 57 or 59 MPs, and they made their way into government as part of a coalition. So 57 MPs, nothing at all, really, in the grander scale of what you need to run a country. They managed to get something like 75% of their manifesto into policy. From the starting point of having 57 MPs and the junior partner of a coalition. Now, you could say, well, they were talking nonsense, tripe. You know, what they were advocating was rubbish. Maybe. Still got 75%. That'd be, I mean, if that was some kind of, you know, Westminster's Got Talent, Clegg would be getting the golden buzzer, wouldn't he, on that one? Strange, right? So, yes, it would be interesting to see how much of a percentage get into policy and or law, and how much, just as Tanya says, just gently get slid into the nearest bin. And what about this story? Talk about reaching for the bin. Labour-backed taxpayer-funded guidance is advising nurseries to report children for racist incidents, including contacting the police if the incident could be a hate crime. This is ridiculous, particularly when you think of the kind of stuff kids think. Have a listen.
17: Learn about in school.
18: Martin Luther King Jr.
19: Martin Luther King Jr. What'd he do?
18: He died for a sin.
0: No, that was Jesus. But, you know, it's a four-year-old kid. It's a kind of weird stuff. Kids say strange stuff all the time. They do strange stuff, rarely knowing the meaning or the actuality. Let's speak with Joanna Williams, author of How Woke Won, and, of course, writer at The Spectator. I mean, Joanna, look, every time we talk about something like this, I always think, hang on, we've got this wrong, and there must be more to this story. You take a step back, you read it again, and you go, nope, that is the story. Quite literally, nurseries are being told to report kids for racism. What the hell has happened here? Oh, we can't hear you, Joanna. We are, whether, is that a mute button thing? We'll get Joanna back. Faith's having a chat off air. Joanna, hopefully, is there. And we can connect and communicate.
20: Hi.
0: Yeah, we can hear you now, Joanna. Thank goodness.
20: Hello, sorry about that.
0: Not at all. What's going on here? What's happening in our nurseries?
20: Well, I think it's absolutely insane, this proposal. And I think the fact is that there's nothing going on in our nurseries whatsoever. Our children are exactly the same as they always were. And the idea that babies and toddlers are racist is frankly for the birds. As you pointed out, children might say silly things perfectly innocently. But the idea that children have suddenly become racist and there's this epidemic of racism that needs the police and nursery workers to stamp it out is madness.
0: I mean, it really is madness, isn't it? And in some cases, being told to call 999. I mean, you can't get a 999 call responded to if your house gets torched or you get burgled. So the idea that we should waste precious time of the emergency services dialing 999 for what are clearly, by any measure, going to be non-incidents.
20: I mean, I'd love to laugh about this. I wish it was a comedy sketch, because you would just, this is all it's worth, is laughing at. I'd like to think if I was a police officer and I was on the receiving end of a 999 call saying that a two-year-old had said a racist word, I would tell that nursery worker where to go in no uncertain terms. You know, what worries me is partly this idea that you think our nursery workers and our police officers would have far better things to do with their time than getting involved in the petty squabbles of toddlers. But what worries me is that this might stay with children all their lives, these accusations of racism, that when they're taken seriously, it could actually sow disharmony in the nursery. It makes very young children, even very, very young children, be wary and suspicious of each other when they should just be all playing together happily.
0: Well, I was going to mention that. We're going to come on to DEI in just a second. So I know you've written a piece about this, which I was delighted to read, I must say. But I always sense that these kind of initiatives, as far as I can tell, Joanna, end up causing the very problem they're purporting to solve. And that's, I think, the big issue here, isn't it? If you tell a load of kids, you tell anyone, frankly, oh, watch out for behaviour, make sure you report this if you see it, and then suddenly you've criminalised a load of kids who've done nothing wrong, but they've just been reported because another kid is going, oh, look, he looked at that kid in a weird way. So that could be racism, miss, or that could be homophobia or whatever it happens to be. It could be... You end up creating a culture. If you set up a reporting culture in that way, you will get people respond to it.
20: Absolutely. And I think it's not only the reporting culture, but it's the actual lessons that the nursery workers are supposed to be taking into the preschool setting. So one of the things in this Welsh guidance, it says nursery workers should be having conversations with children about melanin and the complexity and beauty of skin colour. And what that does is racializes children. It tells them that they should be seeing each other in terms of their skin colour.
0: Yeah.
20: I mean, maybe I'm getting old now, but I was always brought up to think that to be anti-racist was to be colourblind, to not judge people by the colour of their skin, but to look at somebody's character, to look at somebody's what somebody was like as a person. And that if you saw somebody in relation to their skin colour, then that was actually making racial judgments. Now it seems that we're actually teaching children to do
0: to make racial judgments. And look, most of this, of course, should be stuff that is dealt within the home. Kids should be brought up in a way that is, you know, respectful and regardless of colour and gender and all that business, all the usual stuff. And that, certainly with this particular cohort of under fives, tends to work really well. Even if a kid says something that is a bit off, it's invariably an accidental phrase they've used. It's not that they've used, they're not wheeling out Bernard Manning material in the nursery. They've used a phrase almost inadvertently or accidentally that could be construed in a certain way. And then, of course, if you have ultra-vigilant nursery workers who are told to, oh, the kid keeps wanting to sing Bar Bar Black Sheep. They ask every day. There must be a reason for that. Let's put them on the list. So you sort of create this culture. Kids will say weird stuff. Sometimes, and mostly, it's funny. Sometimes it will be off, but usually with absolutely zero intent to offend, because kids can be just quite literal sometimes when they're talking about stuff. I mean, it's an absolute mess. And what I find interesting about all of these stories, Joanne, I always come back to this. This is something that somebody walked into work one day, presumably, and came up with a suggestion. Someone sat round a table with other human beings and said, I've got a good idea. And the rest of them agreed with it.
20: I mean, it totally beggars belief. You're absolutely right, though, in what you say, that children have always do and always will say stupid things, and they repeat odd things that they hear adults saying. But the idea that nursery workers, parents, other adults that children come into contact with are not capable of taking children to one side and just quietly, yeah, quickly saying, don't say that. That's, yeah, not a very good word to say. That wasn't very nice. You know, don't say that again. I mean, this is how adults and children have related to each other for generations. And people have managed to get along just fine by, yeah, doing that. So to do what you've just described, to go and sit in front of a room full of other adults and say, do you know what? We should really encourage nursery workers to dial 999 and report a hate crime if they hear a toddler say something bad, suggests a real lack of faith in people. I mean, really, it suggests contempt for those nursery workers. It says that they're not capable of having that quiet word as people have been, yeah, able to do for generations. And it suggests for contempt for children as well. It suggests children are bad and nursery workers are incapable. So we need to pay these bureaucrats probably tens of thousands of pounds a year to sit in offices coming up with insane policies like this, which, as we've said, actually makes an okay situation,
0: yeah,
20: many, many times worse.
0: Indeed. Well, there's 1.3 million quid being put into this guidance, so it's a lot of money. Taxpayers are responsible for it. Of course, childcare workers must audit books, dolls, posters and snacks. Snacks, for goodness sake, to ensure their anti-racist stance is visibly reflected throughout their settings. I mean, where do you stop with that? I mean, this is just the we'll be having book burnings soon. You know, this is just absolutely mad. And I come back to what I said to Aaron at the beginning. It reminds me of America. I heard somebody recently say, oh, the UK is so behind America in this stuff. And in fact, no, we're slightly ahead of America because thankfully we are in some respects starting to ditch this nonsense, but it's not yet perfect. All the while we have that kind of stuff where you go into, you know, these organizations that go into big companies and say, oh, we can give you, I can't remember what the name of the training is, you know, sort of racial bias training, that kind of unconscious bias. We'll give you training. You've got 500 staff for £3,000 per staff member. We'll make them not racist. And you think, well, they're not racist to start with. But, you know, big corporations, they jump at that. That's a brilliant idea because we can then preen our virtuous whiskers to the world and say, yeah, we've got a clean sheet. For something that doesn't actually exist. And it brings us to this story of what you've called, I know in the piece that you've written today, the slow death of diversity, equity and inclusion, DEI. Are we seeing the beginning of the end of that rather destructive industry?
20: Well, let's hope so. I mean, the end can't come soon enough, as far as I'm concerned. These initiatives have been absolutely poisonous in the workplace, have led to all kinds of discrimination, created so many problems and have been so divisive, setting workers against workers, detracted from the main aims that companies should be doing, you know, yeah. Whether that's making ice cream or nuclear power, you know, the more time that you spend on diversity, equity and inclusion schemes, is less time for doing the job that you're actually paid to be doing. Huge waste of time and money to criminalise people's thoughts, to criminalise people's intentions. And again, I'd go back to what I was saying about nurseries. The idea that workers cannot get along with each other, cannot resolve differences between themselves, that everybody's got this. Racism, I think, has become to be seen almost like a form of original sin. You know, that there's this kind of stain on all our characters. And even if we don't think we have it, it's there in our unconscious bias. And we need these experts to come in and expose our inner sin.
0: Yes.
20: and correct our thinking.
0: I mean, it's extraordinary. And of course, you know, white privilege is kind of one of the things that just gets thrown in there like it's sort of a matter of fact. And there's no nuance or debate to be had on this one. And the other term, microaggressions. And we've seen stories of people claiming racism in the workplace because somebody rolled their eyes at them. But of course, if you create a culture where, you know, everybody in a clandestine way underneath it all has racist proclivities somewhere, particularly if you're white, and you know that should be noted, and if you see it, report it. So if you're engaged in a company where that culture prevails and you're taught in various training courses that this is the reality, the new reality, it's completely invented, but if you say it often enough it sounds like fact, and then somebody rolls their eyes at you, you will put that down as a microaggression, and therefore it's arguably tainted in racism. I mean, this is just cobblers.
20: Absolutely. And I think that's a very good example of how these schemes are so divisive. It stops people just sorting things out amongst themselves and yep. spontaneous friendships and working relationships from forming. And it's even worse than that, because not only is eye rolling considered to be a microaggression, but not making eye contact is also considered to be a microaggression.
0: Yes, you don't know what to do with your eyes.
20: You can't win, you know, look at someone in the wrong way, don't look at someone at all. Both of them will be considered to be a form of racism and a microaggression. But the fact is, no one can live or work like that. You know, as soon as you start becoming conscious of your eye movements, you can't function, you know, your interactions with other people yeah. become so stilted. Again, it's a good example of how you create problems where there are none to begin with.
0: It's completely bizarre. Listen, Joanna, thank you for being with us, and some encouraging thoughts there at the end from Joanna Williams, that we might be seeing the slow death of diversity, equity and inclusion, whether this is a sort of Trump thing. You don't have to support Trump, by the way, to see the nonsense in all of this. It's become a multi-billion pound industry. Now we're teaching kids about it. You look at somebody the wrong way or the right way. Finn, our producer, he's got like weird eyes, so they don't quite look in the same direction. So you never know with him whether you're looking, you know, he's what you call cross-eyed. And to make it worse, he's white as well, which is the worst kind of cross-eyed person, a white one. Yeah. So, old whitey cross-eyes out there, we don't know where the hell he's looking half the time. Is he insulting us? Is he mocking us? We don't know. It is a nonsense, and it rather sort of articulates brilliantly the nursery story. Ring 999 if you think this four-year-old is a mad racist. Seriously? 03. Even if you wanted to report something, would you be ringing 999? I mean, the kids aren't going to leg it, are they, if they think they've been rumbled as some kind of Eugene Terre Blanche of the local nursery? 0344 499 1000. We've got a brand new Voice of Doom on the way. Stand by for that. And, of course, more of you. Of course, some great calls coming in on compulsory voting and this as well, DEI and more. Lines are open. 10 to 3. This is Talk.
3: 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Ian Collins on Talk.
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9: Problems on the M5 in Gloucestershire. It's been closed northbound between Junction 11, the Golden Valley Bypass, and 9 Tewkesbury for an accident. So we're seeing queues on surrounding routes. It's also slow southbound due to onlookers. It's slow for the M4 London bound in Berkshire due to emergency road surface repairs just after Junction 11 for Reading. And we're seeing heavy traffic in Manchester on the M60 over the Barton Bridge clockwise at the Eccles Interchange. I'm Simon Field.
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3: Direct from the dormitory of Diatribe.
27: Nobody wants to think they are nuts. 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
3: Turn on, tune in, speak out.
28: This is really worrying.
3: Well-informed conversation across the nation.
25: We cannot, as a country, carry on like this.
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3: 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This is Talk. Argument. Attitude. Opinion. Have you got the guts for Talk? Across the UK, the home of common sense. This is Talk.
0: This in from Honey in Swansea. I'm wondering about the nursery story. Could it be an attempt to rot out parents rather than the little ones? For example, a three-year-old says a racist term. Is it too assumed that it comes from hearing the family express the racist term, then come after them? I think that's probably part of it. But it would be rare. In most cases, you would reasonably extrapolate. I mean, depending on what it was. I mean, it was something massively... You know, if a three-year-old gave a speech on, you know, why this group is more superior to that group based on race, then you might stop and go, that's a bit weird. Maybe have a chat with mum and dad. I think you might do that before you called the cops, wouldn't you? We'll talk to Helen in just one second. We've got a brand new voice of doom. This is the mystery voice. It's a politician or somebody massively associated with politics. They could be left wing, they could be right wing, young, old, dead or alive. We have one simple question. Can you identify whose voice is this?
1: The voice of a Briton.
0: Now, by the way, I don't actually know the answer to this. I thought I did, and I got it wrong in the office, and they wouldn't tell me who it was. Let's hear it again.
1: The voice of a Briton.
0: Nope. And again.
1: The voice of a Briton.
0: If you think you know, only one way to get in touch, not on X, it's 87222, 87222. If we get a correct answer, then in the next hour, we shall tell you who it is. If we don't, it rolls over to tomorrow. Here it is again.
1: The voice of a Briton.
0: 87222. Helen is in King's Lynn. Helen, what have you got for us? Afternoon.
2: Hi, and afternoon. I was just listening. My son's now 20. This kind of racism in early years has been around for quite a while. Now, a very, very quick backstory. My son was born profoundly blind. He has no light perception. So he is not visually able to judge people in terms of how they look in any way, shape or form.
0: Sure.
2: He was four. He was in reception and he was a young four. He was an August baby. And he had been playing with a group of friends and there was an Indian pupil. Now, this was a rural village in Lincolnshire, an Indian pupil 15, 16 years ago. And he overheard a couple of the other children referring to this Indian pupil via the P word. Okay.
0: Okay. So this was children using that word.
2: He heard a couple of other children sitting in a small, you know, play group using this word. So, and he heard the name of the pupil. So the next time he was talking to this pupil, he said, hello, P. Okay.
0: And used the word he'd heard.
2: He'd used the word he'd heard. Now, we were called in. He was 4 years old. He had been taken out of that closed group setting and told to sit outside the headmistress's office until we arrived. When we arrived, the situation was explained and I said to them, well, he's obviously heard this from other children because he cannot make that decision himself.
0: Yep.
2: He cannot see. So we were told at the time he was going to be put on a racism alert register for one year.
0: How old was he? Four, did you say?
2: Four. Okay. So he was put on a racism alert register for 1 year. Now, my point is this, Ian. The following year, we moved out of county and we changed schools. Now, the week he was leaving, most of us all know we get the weekly newsletter or the monthly newsletter from the schools. The school actually said at the end of the letter, and we would like to say goodbye to our blind pupil. He didn't have his name acknowledged. He was acknowledged by his disability.
0: Seriously? We'd like to say goodbye to our blind pupil.
2: Absolutely, 100%. And he brought home this letter in the book bag. Obviously, he couldn't read it.
0: Yeah.
2: I pulled it out. I read through the newsletter. Thinking the last one, you know, blah, blah. Last paragraph. We would like to say goodbye to our blind pupil. I immediately got on the phone to the school office. And I said, last year, he was put on the racism register for using the P word because he'd overheard other children using it. And you now refer to his goodbye as the blind pupil.
0: Did they apologise?
2: They did apologise. They said, well, we can reissue the newsletter. And I said, it's pretty pointless.
0: Yeah, the damage is kind of done, isn't it? There's no logic. And when you get into, it's interesting how disability was relegated to something that wasn't seen as quite as serious as a kid misusing a horrific, horrible slur, but through completely understandable reasoning based exactly on the fact that he was unable to visually see somebody. I mean, it's upside down. Helen, I've got to move. And he was four at the time. Thank you to Helen in King's Lynn. We've got, on a lighter note, the voice of doom. Who is this?
1: The voice of a Briton.
0: 87222, if you think you know.
3: Talk. News. Update. On the hour. Headlines.
4: Donald Trump says the war in Iran could end and the Straits of Hormuz to be open to all if Tehran agrees to a deal. The US president threatened a higher level of bombing if not. A Pakistani source says Iran and America are close to an agreement. The US paused a plan to safely guide tankers through the vital trading route. Iran's responded. Here's Middle East commentator Tara Kangalaru.
6: The IRGC

0: and didn't declare it. The Reform UK leader claims the money was needed to bolster his security.
1: I've been physically under attack since 2013. I can't catch the underground, and I'll never be able to as long as I live. And that money was given to me with the knowledge that the state in this country have never, ever wanted to help me.
0: Three suspected patients have been evacuated from a virus hit cruise ship. The boat is currently anchored off Cape Verde, and there are suggestions it should dock in Tenerife, but the Canary Islands president is refusing. Monica Garcia Gomez is a Spanish health minister and gave this update.
2: All the passengers today and the crew are asymptomatic. Once the evacuation of all the asymptomatic people has concluded in Cape Verde, the ship will continue towards the Canaries.
0: An at-home test has been developed which can predict a person's risk of getting Alzheimer's disease. Scientists at Exeter University says it involves a blood finger prick and an online brain assessment. That's latest. I'm Tom Clayton.
3: Talk. News. Update.
4: Stick to the shopping list. Stick to the shopping list. Stick to the...
5: Unexpected bargain in the bagging area.
6: Oh, well, lists are made to be broken. Especially for the flaming incredible gas barbecue at Aldi. Just £99.99. The Garden Event, Thursday, 7th of May. Aldi special buys. Once they're gone, they're gone.
3: Across the UK. On DAB+. 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And on your side. This is Talk. Is it real or is it Ian Collins' Afternoon Empire?
7: Afternoon and welcome back to the Home of Common Sense. Less than 24 hours away from some fairly significant elections. Ordinary local elections don't mean that much, but these are big. 5,000 plus seats in England. And then, of course, the entirety of Scotland, the entirety of Wales, deciding on who runs those administrations. And there's mayoral seats thrown into the mix as well. It is big. You know, the sad bit, turnout will probably be quite low in many local elections, regularly under 35%. This is woeful in a democracy. What's behind it and how do we address it? Would compulsory voting work? They do it in Belgium. They do it in Australia. I think there's a couple of other countries where they give it a go. Is that the line we need to go down? Make it illegal if, or make it legal to vote and illegal if you don't. Also this afternoon, ministers are allegedly planning a Trojan horse plot to replace Keir Starmer with Andy Burnham. This would come after the local elections. The plan involves a sympathetic Northwest Labour MP stepping down, possibly as early as next week, to create a parliamentary seat for the Greater Manchester Mayor. There's much more to it that would have to happen, of course, but is that likely to be the case? And how will it pan out for Keir Starmer's Labour Party tomorrow? And as we were discussing, the investigation that found that civil servants are faking office attendance, with some failing to come into work for years. I just don't know how you would manage that. When was the last time you saw Alf? Ooh, I'm going to go 1998. We haven't seen him since. Does he still work? Oh, yeah, yeah. Still on the payroll, just doesn't come to work. Interesting times. Everything you need to know, we'll bring you all the breaking news right here on Talk 0344 499 1000. We've been talking in a roundabout kind of way about education in nursery settings and what kids are capable of knowing or understanding. This was largely regarding inappropriate language from youngsters. So, okay. Kids are always on a learning curve. But what about this? A new poll has highlighted a major gap in public understanding of military service, especially among Gen Z. Two-thirds of Gen Z adults are unaware that VE Day commemorates the end of World War II, announced, of course, by Winston Churchill himself.
8: Hostilities will end officially at 1 minute after midnight tonight, Tuesday, the 8th of May.
7: Well, there it is. Just 2 days away from the 8th of May, of course. Let's speak with James Holland, historian and author. James, good afternoon to you.
9: Hello, how are you?
7: All right, nice to have you with us. I think it's kind of interesting when you speak to sometimes people of different generations, but often in different parts of the country. You know, what you did and didn't learn in history. I've had that conversation so many times over the years with mates in pubs. We did a lot about Henry VIII. That seemed to be, in my head, looking back,

0: I fear that that's all we did for 2 years was Henry VIII and his wives and what happened and obviously the switching of religions and all of that. I was quite big on that stuff for a while. I could have been you at one point, James. That's how big I was, but only in that very parochial area of Henry VIII. We didn't do anything on the Holocaust or any of those kind of sort of more contemporary history, which in fact we got most of that knowledge from our drama teacher, extraordinary, who happened to be Jewish and told us quite a lot about it. So that was enlightening, and thank goodness she was there. So it does differ wildly, but there does seem to be, just to come back to this story, an overarching problem, regardless of where you live, with Gen Zers in not knowing, is it fair to say not knowing the basics, or are we in danger of maligning younger people here?
1: I don't know. I mean, as long as I've been a professional historian, I've been rung up from time to time with sort of, you know, outraged polls by the Daily Mail saying it's a disgrace that, that young people don't know the difference between 1066 and 1940 and all this sort of stuff. Yeah. I mean, I've got to say, when I was a teenager, I didn't know anything either. I never studied any 20th century history at all when I was at school. I was the last year of O-levels, not for O-levels, not for A-levels, not in my degree. And I think, you know, when you're a teenager, your horizons are literally what's in front of your nose, aren't they?
0: Sure.
1: And you're interested in sport and social occasions and your mates and all that kind of stuff. And your horizons are incredibly narrow. I mean, I think one thing I would say is that history is the one academic subject we study at school where you can give it up at 14 or 16 or 18 or whenever, and then come back to it later on in life. It becomes a much more sort of vocational subject. I mean, very, very few people sort of retake up chemistry at 29, do they? But the amount of people that say to me,
0: definitely not physics.
1: Oh, I always hated history at school. It was really boring, yeah. But I'm really into it. I'm obsessed with Second World War. And I think that's kind of fine. And I think that's a feature of life, that the older you get, the more you want to kind of see how you fit into the world. But when you're a teenager, you don't know anything, do you?
0: You really don't. So you don't think there's any need to panic that, you know, somebody went around with a clipboard and said to a bunch of kids, you know, a bunch of younger people, you know, VE Day, what does it mean? And they went, oh, I don't really know. I have no idea, frankly. That's not a point of crisis for our future.
1: I don't think so. I mean, I think there is a very good case for studying the Second World War at school, because the tentacles of the Second World War continue to be felt even to this day. But they don't. I mean, I think at primary school, most people do a tiny little bit on kind of, you know, being an evacuee or the Blitz or something. Most people up to GCSE do the Holocaust and a bit of kind of rise of Nazis and that kind of stuff. But there's very, very few schools where you actually study any feature about the Second World War at all, which, you know, obviously as a Second World War historian, I find quite astonishing, really, because it's so relevant. But they don't. So how can you expect Gen Z people to kind of really know much about it?
0: Yeah, indeed. And I think you brought up a bigger point there in many respects, and that is that I would say history is probably the of all the subjects that you do revisit as an adult, arguably history would be number one, wouldn't it? I mean, you don't tend to suddenly whip out the old book of algebraic equations when you're 32. I don't know anybody that did that. But I do have a mate who's, you know, said to me quite recently, he said, I'm really into reading about World War II. He said, I just kind of stumbled on
1: it. He sounds like a fine fellow.
0: He's a bit weird, is Dan, I have to say you that much. And he does like a wicked cider. But he has absolutely engaged in that area, and it's fascinating. It gripped him, and he just, you know, he wanted to know more with each book he read. And how good is that?
1: Well, it's absolutely fantastic. And at least half the population must have some relative who was involved in the Second World War in some capacity. And people want to know about their past, and they want to know how their family fits in. And they do want to understand what it was like being an ordinary person caught up in these extraordinary events of World War II. But I'll tell you something. I mean, my brother Tom is one of the co-hosts of the Rest is History podcast. And I co-host a specifically Second World War podcast with the comedian and historian Al Murray. And I think the average age of listeners for ours is 37, and I think it's 34 for the Rest is History. And I would say that's broadly pretty encouraging, really, because if that's an average, that means there's a hell of a lot of younger people listening to it as well. And I think it's just basically as you get into your late teens and in your early 20s, I think you do start to become a little bit more interested in this stuff. And as you say, it's a one subject that one can study at school that you can come back. My own view is that it should be compulsory up to GCSE, and they need to stop this kind of ink spotting and try and give people through their school years a kind of broad brush history of this country from, you know, before 1066 right through to pretty much now.
0: Yeah.
1: And then you don't have these little ink spots of history where you're doing kind of a suffragettes, Russian Revolution, civil rights in America in the 1960s, none of which are kind of particularly connected. You get a broad brush of the overview of the history of this country, and then everyone understands how they fit in. And it's everyone's history, because if you're a citizen of this country, then the past is a part of your own story as well, even if you weren't particularly born here or you're any kind of first or second generation or whatever.
0: For me, are you familiar with a historian called Lucy Moore?
1: Of course, yeah, very much. She's actually a neighbour and a great friend of mine.
0: Oh, there you go. That's very bizarre that I should mention that. You know her really well. And she wrote a book called The Thieves' Opera some years ago, which I read and tucked into. And I remember interviewing her at the time. There was so much of that I didn't even realise. You know, anyone that can mention Gin House anywhere in a book, I'm there. Not because I like gin, but I think that whole kind of that area of London and all that went on and everything that people like Dickens had written about and goodness knows who else, you know, it's just genuinely fascinating to me. So my point is, we all pick our bit, don't we? We think, you know, Victorian London. When I once walked down a street where, and it was just to make it even more poignant, I had to deliver something and it was late at night and it was foggy. And it was one of those back streets of London where, even though it was in central London, it was a back street. And they, you know, sometimes they use the old street, the sort of Victorian street lamps, just to keep up the kind of,
1: the old fashioned vibe.
0: The old fashioned vibe. And I looked up and there was a blue plaque, and I can't think of the guy's name, but anyway, it was the Elephant Man's surgeon that lived at this house. And the fog, the lamp, I was back there at that point. I just thought I actually got a little bit scared, to be honest. But that area of London, that time, that era, not across the country, I find genuinely fascinating. What about yourself, James? I know you've got your obvious pet areas that you really like to tuck into, you devour, and you speak about and write and broadcast about with real passion. What are those other areas that you feel are slightly still uncharted that you'd like to tuck into?
1: Well, I like all history, to be honest. I mean, I've recently been up in Orkney, and as well as looking at the wartime naval base, I made sure I had a look at the Ring of Brodgar and Scarra Bray and all the rest of it, and it was absolutely fantastic, all that Neolithic stuff. I absolutely loved it. So I like all history. I've got a particular penchant for Restoration England and Charles II and that era. But I like all history, and to be honest, I think history is very helpful for people to try and make sense of the crazy things that are going on at the moment, because history doesn't repeat itself, but patterns of human behaviour most certainly do.
0: Yeah.
1: And, you know, that's why Shakespeare still speaks to us, for example, because we still love and hate and feel resentment and envy and happiness and charity and all those things, all those good things and bad things. That makes up the human mind.
0: Sure.
1: And you can look back at the ebbs and flows of history and economic upturns and economic downturns, and people behave in pretty much the same way.
0: Yeah.
1: And, you know, if you look back to sort of around 100 years ago, there was the economic catastrophe of a war. There was a pandemic. There was a global trade war. There was other conflicts. There was the splintering of politics. There was a major, major financial crash, just as there was the economic catastrophe of Iraq and Afghanistan, the war, the crash of 2008, the pandemic of 2021, etc., etc. So, you know, you can see how people behave. And what you do discover when you look at that is that when the economics in democracies starts to splinter a little bit or take a massive downturn, then politics in democracies tends to take a down, you know, tends to fracture as well. There's lessons there. Not that anyone seems to be taking any note of those lessons, but they are there for those who want to find them. So I would urge everyone to study a little bit of history, because they'll find lots of answers and lots of patterns which resonate today and help them make sense of what's going on in the world today. I mean, the bottom line is history is very much the compass that leads us to today and helps us prepare for the future. and why wouldn't you want to use that?
0: Yeah, absolutely spot on. Settle this one before we finish, James, if you could. Winston Churchill, of course, is the go-to example around the globe almost. You know, you mention a prominent leader, whether you're American, Australian, whether you're in India, whether you're in Japan, somebody at some point will mention Winston Churchill. But of course he does, and perhaps more so than ever before, does divide the room a little bit when people do a bit of a rabbit hole number on him. So good guy or bad guy? The man with the cigar, full house points or not?
1: Oh, no, no, he's a completely great guy. And the reason that people are able to debate him and have fevered discussions of this is largely because he was such a champion of personal freedom. Don't also forget the enormous impact of Franklin D. Roosevelt and his successor, Harry S. Truman, for shaping the post-World War world that we've been enjoying for the last 80 years as well. But no, Churchill is definitely a good guy.
0: Glad to hear it. What a point to finish on. James, lovely to see you. We will speak again, I hope. James Holland, the historian and author, Astorian, with us on the programme. Top bloke. Thank you to him. It is, isn't it, when you think about it, it's probably the only subject people will gravitate to, even if they don't call it that. You know, if your mate's reading a book on Dickens or something about the, as James just said, the Restoration or something grand like that, you don't think, oh, my mate Jack's become a historian. But you develop an interest in things. You suddenly read, there's just one little nugget of information, isn't there, or a little factoid that you hear and you think, I want to know a bit more about that, which is why I thought that, you know, the whole Victorian London thing, I'm absolutely fascinated by. And if you read novels, as distinct from history books, that are set in that era, of course, it was a terrible time to exist. Absolutely horrific time. A family like mine, where I came from, a family like mine, we would have been in those horrible parts of slummy areas and given very little, and lifespan was almost non-existent, shoved up chimneys and God knows what else. So you can sort of romanticise it when you see it, and you think of Oliver and you think of all of those films and books that are set in that time. And I think maybe one of the reasons I think it's a bit attractive is because there are people alive today whose nan was a Victorian because they were around at that. You think that's weird, right? It's just not that long ago. 0344 499 1000. Thoughts on that? More comments from you on the way. Loads to get through. 18 minutes after 3. This is Talk.
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8: Problems on the M5 northbound in Gloucestershire. Firstly, it's closed for an accident between Junction 11, the Golden Valley Bypass, and 9 for Tewkesbury. And there's two lanes closed between Junction 11A for Cirencester and 11, the Golden Valley Bypass. Problems on the M25 anti-clockwise in Kent. It's due to a broken down van just before Junction 5 for the M26. And queues on the M11 London bound in Essex due to an earlier accident between Junction 7, Harlow, and 6 for the M25. I'm Simon Field.
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13: The home of common sense. 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
2: 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This is Talk. See it, hear it, talk it. Your national disputation verification station. The home of common sense. This is Talk.
0: This from Jeffrey, who says, I'm an expat who lives in Belgium. It is supposed to be illegal if you don't vote, but it's very rare they follow it up if you don't. I think that's, I'd imagine that the ache of following something up is absolutely massive, right? This one from Betty referenced the racist kids in nurseries. It says, this nursery story is clearly nudge unit tactics to force parents to not speak their mind around kids so they can indoctrinate the next generation. Clear that all 16 to 21s are shifting right across West against the woke agenda. That's why Australia, UK, Canada are trying to ban social media and doubling down on propaganda in state media and schools. Yeah, I mean, some of that I think is probably right. I'm not sure about the ban on social media. That seems to be a bizarre reaction to politicians thinking they can sort the kids out, which they never really can. And I'll say this for the thousandth time. I know I'm not wrong on this. It's a red herring, the social media thing. What we're really talking about is about the internet. And if it's bad stuff that's out there, even if you had no... I know social media accelerates it. It makes conversations happen quite fast and in real time. But if it's bad stuff you're looking for, then you just need the internet. You don't even need to have heard of Facebook, Twitter, Instagram, Snapchat, or Snap, as we call it in our little cohort of age groups. So, yeah, it wouldn't make any difference, would it? None whatsoever. Just go online. If you want to see something grim, it's all there. Just before we talk to Kevin in Basingstoke, Voice of Doom. Let's go through this again then. So this is the mystery voice. It's political. It's day one. Day one. Here's the voice we played you.
15: The voice of a Briton.
0: The voice of a Briton. Who is that? Now, I don't know the answer, by the way, but the most common guess we had was Nick Clegg, which is exactly what I said in the office when they played it to me. I said, well, it's Nick Clegg, isn't it? We've done Nick Clegg before. Apparently it's not Nick Clegg. Piers Morgan. Let's hear it again.
15: The voice of a Briton.
0: I can see why somebody would say Piers Morgan. David Cameron, no. Damian Green, no. Luke Akehurst. No. Me neither. No. Brian Warden. Chris Philp. Grant Shapps. David Miliband, no. Alistair Campbell, no. Mo Molum, no. In fact, we haven't got a right answer. The guys thought it was reasonably easy, this one. Hasn't gone on day one. It rolls over to tomorrow for day two. Back to your calls. Compulsory voting. Kevin in Basingstoke. What have you got for us, Kevin? Hi.
16: Yeah, hi. Yeah, I think compulsory voting is a good idea. Jacob Rees-Mogg admitted that the reason the Conservatives brought in photo ID was to stop people voting Labour. And Reform UK wants to scrap postal votes. And I think the reason is because only 15% of Reform voters did it by post, and 34% Labour voters did it by post. And I also think,
0: and, you know, I don't say this to be unkind to anybody in Reform, but, you know, that Trump thing of postal votes are all, you know, and they've worked, you know, pretty darn well. I don't doubt, you know, the level of corruption you could employ if you wanted to. Is there, but no more so than many other mechanisms you could fiddle an election. Postal voting is a mechanism that seems to have worked. And I wonder whether Reform have sort of jumped a bit on the Trump thing on that.
16: Well, yeah, because he said there was reform said there was mass fraud by postal votes in Manchester when they had that recent by-election.
0: Yeah, yeah, yeah. That was alleged. Yeah.
16: Manchester police looked into it and they said there was no evidence of fraud, and that cost £100,000, that investigation.
0: I know, and then of course people said, ah, they're just saying that to cover it up. Well, no, I mean, we're not living in a film. You know, there wasn't any fraud that they could detect. Now, people will always have their own views and go, well, I think there were still areas. And of course, any system will have abuse that runs around with it, but that's never changed.
16: In the last election, Nigel Farage did his own vote by postal voting. So, and also, I think we should scrap donations to political parties. I mean, that was that Nigel, Christopher Harborne, he donated $6 million to the Brexit Party, $12 million to Reform, and he's just given Nigel Farage $5 million
0: I think I'm right in saying that he gave him that money before Nigel Farage was an MP.
16: Yeah, I know, but and then about 20 days later, he said, oh, I'm going to stand as an MP. So, I mean, could you give him $5 million so he would stand as an MP?
0: I mean, that's quite a big ask. Even if it is $5 million, you're going to change your entire life because I've given you some money to do it. Would you do it?
16: Well, for £5 million, I would. I mean,
0: so what are you complaining about then?
16: Why would he say that? He said he wouldn't stand for an MP. He gets £5 million and he changes his mind. And also, why, it's not just reform. I mean, loads of people give millions of pounds to political parties, but I mean, they don't give it to them out of the goodness of their heart. They give it to them because it benefits them.
0: Well, it is kind of weird because I've always been intrigued by this. You know, why do people give money to political parties? Well, it's not always because they want, you know, oh, I've got a secret policy. Can you put it into action? Because that'd be really easy to rumble that. But because they like the direction of travel or the flavour of a political party, and they've got the money to increase that party's chances of success, that's why they would give them money. So in that respect, so what?
16: Yeah, that Christopher Harborne, he's a multi-millionaire.
0: This is the billionaire guy that lives in Thailand now, right?
16: Yeah, he gives the money. He makes his money through crypto, and then yes. Nigel Farage's policy on crypto is the most generous of any.
0: He's always loved a bit of crypto since he was a kid.
16: Yeah, I know, but
0: grew up on it. People had Action Men and Barbies. Nigel had crypto.
16: Yeah, I know, but what I'm saying is, you can't. You're buying politicians. You're having massive influence because you've got lots of money.
0: But you might have influence on something that you already agree with, rather than something you want to change. And is there any?
16: Yeah,
0: I mean, by the way, I tend to agree with the overarching point here, Kevin, and that is that, you know, we have to look into how donations work. And but I think over the years, you might know this more than me, I think they have changed some rules around it, but maybe they need to change some more.
16: Well, yeah, they might have changed some rules, but it's not gone far enough as far as I'm concerned, because why should somebody that's a million... I mean, Reform UK, we keep saying they're a new party. It costs a hell of a lot of money to run a party. It costs tens of millions of pounds. And if most of your money is coming from one person, then that person is, amplifying a party because they're super rich.
0: But there is another way to look at that as well, of course. And I know this wouldn't be, not everybody would benefit from this, but, you know, the one thing that you would have to say about Reform is that they've not exactly come out of nowhere, of course. There's been a process of UKIP, and I know UKIP exists and it's very much separate, but from Nigel Farage's perspective and a few others, moved to the Brexit Party and then become Reform. Now, the amount of effort that it's taken, whether you like Nigel Farage or not, or Richard Tice or anybody, the amount of man hours that those people and everyone behind it have put in is so vast that they felt, I think they would feel, that you could forever be in a two-party system, because you need the Wonga to be in place in order to create a system where you could even begin to start a party and give it some profile. I think that is, it might not be the answer to, so bring on big donations, but I think it partially shines a bit of light on it. It certainly would have helped them raise their profile in a kind of a sea of, not quite anonymity, but where smaller parties simply can't get a foothold. And I think the Greens would probably echo that problem too. Kevin, I've got to move just for time. Brilliant call, though. Thank you for that. Ben, is it? That was Kevin. This is Ben in Amersham. Ben, what have you got for us? Hi.
17: I just want to pick up on a point another one of your callers said.
0: Yeah.
17: He said that none of the above was one of the largest options. I was wondering if you could form a political party called None of the Above.
0: That's a good point. I wonder. I'm sure somebody must have thought about it, because you might do quite well.
17: I mean, there's a party called Your Party, which is confusing enough. So
0: I wonder whether the Electoral Commission have already sort of put a ban on, you know, you can't call your party. Somebody must have given it a go. Even a sort of mischievous Edinburgh comedian who wants to write a book and dine out on it for about 10 years would have surely thought about that.
17: Yeah, and on the compulsory voting, I'm against it for the simple reason you need ID to vote now. And if you don't have the ID and you're forced to go vote, how will they be able to prosecute you?
0: Well, that's true. Do you support ID?
17: No, not really, because not everyone has a passport or driving license. Like, you can't afford a passport or you're ineligible to drive. I know there's a voter certificate you can get from the council.
0: Yeah, from the local council.
17: I don't know how many people are going to get that.
0: Yeah, more people needed to have heard about it, didn't they? I'm not sure what I think about it. All I do think is that it was remarkably odd. You walk into a polling booth and just give your address and name and they go, there's a slip, go and vote. That, which is great, because it's a I know they look at your name on a list, but that doesn't mean it's me, does it? Could be my neighbour.
17: But I think voter fraud in person is a very negligible, whereas via post it's a lot more open to abuse.
0: Yeah.
17: And the thing with post is you don't need ID to vote via post.
0: This is very true. Ben, thank you very much indeed for that. Yeah, confusing times. I don't know if anybody's got the perfect election system. And you get to a country like the States where it's so big, and of course the way their system works, I'd love to explain it, but I literally don't have the knowledge, and I follow it to a degree. But they've, of course, got completely different systems, both in how they count the votes and the popular vote and the college votes and all that go with it. And state and county, and it probably makes perfect sense to the average American like ours do to us, but it is a little more complex. 0344 499 1000. We'll talk about flights and alcohol in a couple of moments' time. Have you ever done that thing at the airport when you've grabbed a Swift pint at 3:45 in the morning because the Spoons down at Gatwick is open? Thoughts on that coming next with Adrian Mills. Keep it here. It's Talk.
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21: What's wrong with you, for goodness sake?
2: This is Talk.
0: It is Talk. 25 to 4, I think that is. Yes, Kevin O'Sullivan's going to be here after the news at 4 o'clock. There's a lot going on in the airline industry. Well, if there is still an airline industry, because airlines are talking about axing May schedules over fears that jet fuel could, well, kind of run out, certainly reaching critically low levels. Let's speak with Adrian Mills, consumer expert, all-round good guy and pilot. Good afternoon to you, Adrian.
1: Yeah, don't fly with me, whatever you do. 13,000 flights cancelled in May. Now, wow. Although that sounds horrendous, and it's 2 million seats, there is still huge capacity within the British Airlines service to get you away on your holiday. And if I was going away in half term in May, I wouldn't be too worried. I would worry if there isn't a solution to the Middle East crisis by, say, the middle of June, because we have the lowest stockpile of fuel in this country across the whole of Europe. And what you'll discover, Heathrow, Gatwick, places like that, for many years you would have had flights leaving with perhaps just half a dozen people on it because they don't want to lose their slot. Once they lose their slot, it's almost impossible to get it back. Another airline will come in. So the government a couple of days ago introduced a situation where you may book with a particular airline, but you may be actually moved onto an allied airline, so to speak. Yeah. And that's really to save capacity and to save jet fuel. So at least the government are trying to do something to help.
0: Yeah, I mean, it's odd, isn't it? You sometimes look at loads of stories around the world, Adrian, at the moment, whether it's to do with this or something else, and you kind of wonder whether we're going back in time, you know? The most obvious one is, you think we used to have a thing called Concorde, didn't we? I mean, I never went on Concorde, but so you used to be able to get to America quicker than you can now. Yeah. That's really odd. And here we are talking about a shortage of fuel to be able to get planes to take off the ground and take you to Urbino in Marbella.
1: Well, what you've got to remember as well is if you go back enough years, flying was elite. People would wear their suits, you know, the women would be in fantastic long dresses and whatever. Glorious. And actually, it's become much cheaper with all the low-cost airlines. Yeah. However, those prices inevitably will go up. And we're going to talk about in a minute, you know, drunkards on the cheap flights. That is a complete nightmare. However, what you've got to bear in mind, 50% of the UK population have one flight a year. One flight. And 80% of the world's population have never set foot on an airline. So it is still, to a certain extent, an elite way of travel.
0: Yeah, it's interesting. When you look at those, 80% of people have never been on an aeroplane, and their circumstances would dictate, I suppose, that they're not likely to either anytime soon. You mentioned there the other story on this, Adrian, and this is the Ryanair boss, Michael O'Leary, who often makes the headlines for suggesting things like a thatched roof and an outside toilet on planes, charging for a seat.
1: Or standing up on the plane.
0: Standing up, that was it, wasn't it, on a plane? I mean, they had it all worked out, the standing up thing, didn't they?
1: Yeah.
0: He's called for a ban on early morning airport alcohol sales, limiting passengers to just two drinks per boarding pass. Now, he's talking about on the plane or at the airport?
1: I think he's talking about at the airport, because what he was suggesting was that you introduced like pub opening hours, so that if you're flying after 11 o'clock, you can grab a pint then, and that'll take you right through the afternoon and evening. On many occasions, I've had some very early flights going to Europe. I mean, I always remember one time thinking, oh, please tell me these guys are not going to be on my flight, like 5 o'clock in the morning, and there were half a dozen empty beer glasses on the table, and they were onto their sixth pint. However, when they all got on the plane, they all fell asleep for the duration of the flight. That's perfect. However, I don't know about you, but my social media is awash with videos of people having punch-ups with kids screaming and people shouting. And, you know, the rule surely should be these people should be banned for life if you're going to behave like that. Secondly, you should pay for the redirection of that airline. You know, there is a crisis up there. And also, you're putting at risk hundreds of people's lives in an aeroplane, thousands of feet in the air. Not acceptable. Whether you actually tar everybody with that brush and say you can't drink, because the vast majority are sensible, but maybe he's right. Maybe it is. You can have two drinks. That's your lot.
0: Yeah, I've had sort of both experiences. I've done the nipping into it. I mean, it's a bit bizarre, isn't it? I think some people only ever do it once because they can, and that's like 4 a.m. I was on some kind of press thing and arrived at Gatwick, and you know, there's six other journalists or whatever, and everyone said, oh, let's just go for a pint. You know, I'm thinking, let's have a pint. I was in bed half an hour ago. You're having a pint. What are you talking about? And I sort of went with it, and it was quite an uncomfortable pint. I remember that, and I don't think I really had any more. But the worst thing I had on a a flight. I was going to Malaga. I was only going for 3 days. And I thought, right, I'm going to get ahead of the game. I'll take the first flight out, which I think is about 6 a.m. or something. And I happened to be sat, I don't know how this happened, I was sat within a group of 30 guys on a stag weekend.
1: Oh.
0: And I was horrendous. In the middle. I'm sitting next to a bloke, the groom's dad, who's dressed up as Gloria Hunniford or something. And then there's somebody else who's, you know, got a skirt on. And
1: dressed up as Gloria Hunniford?
0: Good old Gloria, yes. Well, whatever he was dressed up. And then, of course, the drink started to come out and it went on and on and on. And they did get louder. And they were quite, they kind of adopted me as this, come on, mate, have a drink. Yeah, we'll buy it for you. Don't worry. And I didn't want to know. But they did get progressively louder. They eventually called. Is there a doctor on board? Because a woman had a panic attack at the back because of the noise was constant. But the airline, and it wasn't Ryanair, kept saying, you know, right, if you don't quieten down, lads, and there was a bit of inappropriate language as well, if you don't quieten down, we're not going to serve you any more drinks. But they did keep serving them drinks, and that was what I thought was interesting. Because
1: yeah, but were these drinks they had to pay for?
0: Yes.
1: Because I think there is also a slight hypocrisy here with some of the airlines, that this is an added incentive to make extra money as
0: good
1: well
0: point.
1: By
0: yeah.
1: by selling alcohol on the plane.
0: Yeah.
1: So you can't have it both ways. I think if you're on a stag do, I think you almost should be warned before you pay your ticket that's who you're going to be travelling with.
0: Yeah, it was a bit, it was fun for a bit, and they were mostly quite nice guys.
1: Yeah.
0: They were all there having a laugh. I mean, their mate was getting married, you know, they were there for a good reason. It wasn't a funeral or anything.
1: Sure.
0: But inevitably, and I'm watching this guy two seats down, he must have had, oh man, I mean, what's a flight to Malaga? 2.5 hours max?
1: Yeah.
0: And he must have had 10 brandies as well as the beer that he had beforehand. And I kept thinking, because we arrived, if you get that early flight, you're there at 9 a.m. I thought, well, what? Surely they didn't go out after that. I mean,
1: of course they will.
0: Or yes, be able to walk yeah. after that.
1: Yeah, no, I'd be asleep for about a fortnight lying across, I can't do it. I like a drink in an evening, that's terrific, but that time in the morning,
0: yeah.
1: absolutely not.
0: Yeah.
1: And can I just take you back to what we were talking about a minute ago? There is actually, for people that are travelling, if you go to the government website, government.uk, and type in air passenger travel guide, there is actually quite a lot of explanations about, you know, what might be happening in the forthcoming months. So that's quite handy. And also, just a little bit of consumer advice, pay with your credit card, because then you've got some form of insurance. Always buy travel insurance. I know a lot of people don't bother. Oh, I'm not going to spend 50 quid, 100 quid on some travel insurance. It would be really worth it. And also, if you're booking a hotel and a flight separately and your flight is cancelled, you'll get a refund for your flight, but you won't get a refund for your hotel, because you booked it separately. And therefore, that's why a package tour, that on many occasions is a better bet, because you'll be fully covered.
0: Brilliant. Great info, good advice. Adrian, lovely to speak again. Thank you, Adrian Mills, consumer expert, and he's absolutely bang on. But check out the relevant places online. If you didn't quite grab what he said there, you'd be able to Google that stuff and find it. And the whole thing about payments and compensation, I think, is well known, and you will be aware a debit card won't cut it, but a credit card will, rather annoyingly. 0344 499 1000. This comes from Nigel. Afternoon, Ian. Anyone born on or after January the 1st, 2026 will get locked up if they ever look racist or say anything that could be interpreted as racist. If we get them young, we will stamp racism out for sure. Obviously, it only counts if you were born in this country. Interesting point from Nigel. Chris in the Southwest. Afternoon, Ian. What are they going to do with these toddlers? Are they going to fast track them through the courts? Maybe they will. Toddler courts. It is. I won't go over the story if you missed it, but look it up. I mean, toddlers in nursery where staff are being encouraged to report them if they hear, or even ring 999 if they hear a child say something that's a little bit off the mark. A kid at that age is not a racist. Of course, there's going to be an exceptional circumstance where they might wheel out something that is so graphic they could only have collared it from home. And that may well be a point that somebody would go, well, maybe we just have a chat with the mum at the school, find out what's going on here. But generally speaking, children will say wacky stuff, weird stuff, sometimes offensive stuff. They will swear because they don't know the meaning of the word. They will have a whole load of bizarre, often inappropriate things in their lexicon and their armory of words that they're developing. And it may come across as offensive. There might literally be something as offensive. But are we really saying that three-year-olds are racists? I mean, that's the question you really need to ask. And do you need to be bothering 999 with a phone call? Matthew's in Warrington on compulsory voting. Matthew, what have you got for us?
5: Hiya, mate. I think you should have compulsory voting. But I also think that voting should be at the weekend and not in the week, because I've done it myself. You've been out on a 12-hour shift. You get in at 6 o'clock. You have your tea. You put your feet up and you go, oh, I've got to go to the polling station.
0: If you remember, because sometimes you go, it's like 5 to 10.
5: Oh, you forget all about it, yeah. But, I think we used to do it at weekends. I don't know. But it just doesn't make sense, because you get a better turnout.
0: Mm.
5: And I think more people would show a bit more interest in it. But I also think if you're standing up for election, there must be some kind of, like, criteria that you're a little bit whiter than white, where you've not got any, like, skeletons in your closet, or you're an ex-terrorist, or you've got to be a sort of a decent citizen.
0: That's a good point. I mean, you're right about that. I don't know why. Do you know the reason, Matthew, why voting is on a Thursday?
5: I think it's to do with council workers.
0: Is it?
5: Because they work. Yeah, I think it's to do with because the council work. And they don't really work weekends, do they? I'm not 100% sure.
0: But there are countries that do vote. Because often, you know, when you turn the news on at the weekend, they say, you know, the Hungary election results are in, and it's a Sunday.
5: I think they're missing a trick. I think more people would just go, you're sat there on a Sunday or a Saturday, and go, oh, go and have a vote before I go to the pub for a pint. Or, you know, people would gather around and talk about it more. Where now, it's like, you know, Thursday, it's back end of week, you've been working all week, you're a bit cream-crackered, and...
0: Yeah, no, I get it. I totally get it. It's just a weird day. I mean, I would understand it more if it was a Monday or a Friday. Thursday, that's totally random, isn't it?
5: Well, but I presume they must do it a Thursday, do the count on a Friday, if there's any little... And then they all go and put the feet up for the weekend, I don't know, it must be a...
0: Here you go, Matthew, I've got the answer for you. I've just been given this. So, since 1918... It's always been on a Thursday. On Fridays, voters were paid their wages, and if they went for a drink in a pub, they'd be subject to pressure from the conservative brewing interests. While on Sundays, they would be subject to the influence of free church ministers, who were generally liberal in persuasion. Therefore, they chose the day that's furthest from influence of either publicans or vicars. I love that explanation. That's absolutely brilliant. I hope that's true. That's just brilliant.
5: But what are we under the influence now? Zach.
0: That's true. Yeah, that's very true.
5: Zach, Keir Starmer, Gaza. I think that needs a bit of a review, doesn't it?
0: I think we need to have a look at, you know, what makes up a political party these days in this country.
5: That's good bells to that, mate. Yeah. I'm well happy with that.
0: Listen, Matthew, great call. Thank you, mate. Have a lovely Thursday, which is tomorrow, of course, election day for some. Matthew in Warrington, 0344 499 1000. That is where you'll find us. We'll take a couple more calls. We've got Kevin O'Sullivan coming in. It's busy, coming up on 10 to 4. This is Talk.
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8: Problems on the M5 northbound in Gloucestershire. Firstly, it's closed for an accident between Junction 11, the Golden Valley Bypass, and 9 for Tewkesbury. And there's two lanes closed between Junction 11A for Cirencester and 11, the Golden Valley Bypass. Problems on the M25 anti-clockwise in Kent. It's due to a broken down van just before Junction 5 for the M26. And queues on the M11 London bound in Essex due to an earlier accident between Junction 7, Harlow, and 6 for the M25. I'm Simon Field.
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26: Nobody wants to think they are nuts. Nobody wants to think they're losing the plot.
23: Turn on. Tune in. 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
27: This is really worrying.
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23: Get the very best conversation on DAB+, online, on the app, or watch on your connected TV. This is Talk. See it. Hear it. Talk it. Across the UK. Talk Energy. The home of common sense. This is Talk.
0: This is Talk. Dorian says, afternoon, Ian. The civil service that are not turning up for work, are they still getting their London allowance? Yeah, well, that was raised, wasn't it, by our guest at the time when we were talking about this. And I think the answer is yes. And I had no idea why you would be, which could be like a 5,000 quid addition to your pay packet, based on the idea that you've got to come into London, so the travel is more expensive. And, of course, to function in London, which may involve other forms of transport while you're there, that not exclusively a London thing, and everything else is more expensive, or something of that later, of that nature. Maybe because you move there as well, I don't know. But either way, I think it still applies. Sean in Grimsby says, replacing Starmer with Burnham is like pooping your pants and only changing your top. You're still going to have to walk around in the same mess you created in the first place. I get it. What an image. We had a similar analogy based on that quite recently about something else, didn't we? About it'll come back to us. Do you remember it, Finn? Somebody came up with a clothes-changing analogy that was just gold. I'm sure we'll remember. Derek is in Manchester on compulsory voting. Derek, afternoon.
28: Hello, Ian. Compulsory voting.
0: Yeah.
28: I could quite accept it as long as they change the law so that an election manifesto becomes a legally binding document, mm-hmm. and MPs are then held accountable for any damage they cause to this country. Because so far we've got a bunch of MPs who the worst punishment they get every 4 years when they totally knacker the country up, the worst punishment they get is moved to the back benches and sat on the opposite side on nearly the same pay. Yeah. And it's absolutely ridiculous.
0: What do you do, though, Derek? What do you do if a party's manifesto says we will aspire or aim to recruit another 10,000 nurses and by the time they get to election, they've got 8,000? So they haven't reached 10,000, but they said they're going to aspire to it. What do we do with that?
28: well, you use what we used to have in this country, which was common sense before we became an uncommon people. You use common sense, don't you? You say, well, all right, you know, they've tried the best. But at the end of the day, when we get a government like we've got now, oh, we're going to stop the boats, and then we get into a record sort of 200,000 in the last 8 years. You know, then you turn around and you say, right, we're holding you to account. You're being sued by the public for what you've done. You've took wages under false pretenses, basically. That's what they're doing.
0: So they wouldn't be able to argue that circumstances change. I don't know, there was a global recession or something.
28: Yeah, but I mean, they use excuses like this on a regular basis, don't they?
0: They do, all the time. It's all the time. It's always somebody else's fault. They never say, no, we tried to do something, but we weren't good enough.
28: Yeah, well, they're exactly what you say. They're excuses. They're not, you know, if the likes of a party came in and said, right, we are now going to deport all your illegal immigrants, and we're going to put any that shouldn't be in detention camps, then, you know, if they come into power and then do not even make a start to do something like that, surely we should have the power to get rid of them.
0: Yeah.
28: I mean, where the system we've got is so ridiculous that it's untrue. We've got these charlatans that have come into power on a pack of lies, and they're now in. We're stuck with them for 5 years. They're trying to take us back into Europe, which no one asked them to do, and they certainly never said they were going to do it. Yet we can't even stop them doing it. How ridiculous is that?
0: Yeah, it's all a bit upside down, isn't it, Derek? There's no doubt about that. Listen, we've got to run, but thank you, Derek, in Manchester. Great call on compulsory voting. Brad in Cambridge says, no fear of Raina getting her taxes sorted out anytime soon. All the civil service are logging in from the car park and then going out with their mates. Yes, very true. They're not around. They don't go to work. Reference kids at nursery being reported for hate crimes and racism. Nicholas says, if you ask the average five-year-old to describe their friend, the colour of their skin will not come into it. If it does, then you need to look to the parents, as children are not born racist. Kids do begin to pick out attributes, and the obvious one is not about skin colour, it's about hair colour. So if you're... or it might be about hairstyle. So a non-white kid, say a black kid with an afro as an obvious example, may well get... At the very least questioned about having a different haircut before they would mention the colour of a kid's skin. A ginger kid, now, I'm not comparing gingerness with race for one second. I'm talking about through the lens of a kid who's the only kid in the class with ginger hair, would also potentially be marked out in the same kind of way. My point is, at that age... this is not about offence. This is not about being racist or gingerist or any otherist. This is just kids saying what they see. And some kids, for various reasons, are completely literal. They will say it and they'll sometimes make a joke about it. Doesn't mean they're racist in any shape, or homophobic, sexist, whatever the example is in this case. Kevin O'Sullivan is here.
4: It's about, like, pillorying the parents, isn't it? That,
0: yeah.
4: It's not about the kids. Kids are obviously coming from a racist household.
0: Let's
4: go and get the mum and dad. That's what that's about. Yeah. Absolutely ridiculous. Also, you know, compulsory voting. I think it's an abomination. It's an absolutely terrible idea.
0: They do it in Australia, but it doesn't really work, does it?
4: In a free democracy, you must have the right to be apathetic, to not bother to vote. You might even aggressively not vote. Yeah. It should be an available option to people in a free democracy.
0: That's too easy, Kev. You've got to march people down there.
4: Yeah.
0: Like stormtroopers, get them in the ballot box. What about if they had that question on there saying none of the above, or, you know, spoiling your vote, but you've still got to attend?
4: Well, no, but you should have the choice not to.
0: 35% of people tomorrow are likely to go to the ballot box.
4: It's up to them, isn't it?
0: Yeah. Two-thirds of the country.
4: It's supposed to be a free country. You make your own choice. You want to vote, or you want to not be interested in politics? Yeah. You've got to be allowed not to be interested in politics. Yeah. I hate politicians demanding that we're fascinated by their jobs. That's right. A lot of people aren't. Get used to it, folks.
0: Yeah, good point.
4: We'll be covering it, obviously, Keir Starmer's approaching problems, and also we're having a close look at Zach Polanski, and we're going to put him on the psychiatrist's couch and find out what makes this weirdo tick.
0: His baby teeth, I think. It's 4 o'clock. Here's the news.
23: 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News. 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On the hour. Headlines.
3: Donald Trump has threatened Iran with more bombing unless they agree to a proposed peace deal. In a post on his Truth Social app, the US president says it will be sadly a much higher level and intensity than it was before. The deal includes terms on Iran's nuclear program and a gradual reopening of the Strait of Hormuz, is the former Times defense editor Michael Evans.
10: The fact is they haven't defeated Iran, and whatever the peace deal is going to produce, it will still have a lot of question marks. And I think this deal is, at the moment, is more of a sort of short-term political deal than it is a long-term strategic deal.
3: Meanwhile, oil prices have fallen sharply as hope grows of a peace deal in Iran. The price per barrel has dropped below $100, an 11% drop on the previous day. European stock markets have also risen. The Foreign Secretary says her staff have been in direct contact with British nationals.

0: logic behind the decision.
1: We have a mechanism like the civil protection mechanism within the EU. This enables us to ensure repatriation of crew and passengers in the safest conditions possible.
0: And a bag of guns has been found in Glasgow. Firearms off police officers safely removed the weapons from Tynecastle Street last night. An investigation is currently underway. That's your latest. I'm Tom Clayton.
2: Talk. News. Update. Across the UK. On DAB+. On your smart speaker. On your smart TV. And on your side. This is Talk. Turbocharged Talk. Drive with Kevin O'Sullivan.
3: There you are. Good afternoon and welcome to Drive Time right here on Talk. Standby for three electric hours of news, views and topical debate. I'm your host, Kevin O'Sullivan, and I'll be with you all the way to 7 o'clock. Get involved. Get on the phone and call me on 03444991000 or you can WhatsApp voice note me on the same number and I absolutely promise to play your message out. That is, as long as you keep it family friendly. Know what I mean? It is Wednesday, May the 6th. Here's what's coming. Coming up, is Zach Polanski's green dream unravelling? Is poisonous Polanski's party plummeting in the popularity stakes on the back of his serial self-aggrandising lies and the uncomfortable truth that he appears to have created a safe haven for Jew-hating anti-Semites? 03444991000. Even Polanski's name is a lie. He's actually called David Paulden. Now this shape-shifting snake oil salesman admits to lying about being an official Red Cross spokesman, which he never was, and pretending he was an officially accredited hypnotherapist. Again, he was never that. What is it about this guy and his crazed policies? Is it all just attention-seeking by a narcissist who doesn't care what he says? As long as it gets him noticed, what do you think? 03444991000. You've got to worry about him, though. There are still people, for mysterious reasons, who are attracted to this guy, to this mouthy liar and his ludicrous policies. Let's legalise heroin and crack. Great policy, Zach. But that got you a few headlines, didn't it? What do you think about this guy? He's a charlatan, isn't he? 03444991000. Also on today's action-packed show, as Labour MPs and the unions finally seem to realise that she's really not up to being our next Prime Minister, Angela Rayner is under fire for allegedly telling shameless political lies to a bunch of school kids. Brainwashing children? Really? What's wrong with her? 03444991000. In other news, a career criminal with an astonishing 236 convictions walks free from court after being let off for nicking nearly 200 quid's worth of items from Holland and Barrett while he was on a community order for burglary. His sentence? A conditional discharge. And people ask why shoplifting prospers, why more and more people are taking to just nicking stuff from their local shops. It's simple, because there are no punishments. 03444991000. Also, the government greenlights another £112 million to be spent on migrant detention centres to provide foreign criminals with art classes, math lessons, 24-hour welfare care and in-house NHS treatment. These rejects are about to be kicked out of Britain. Why spend a fortune on them? 03444991000. And finally, back to Zach Polanski. We're putting this A-grade weirdo, this dentally challenged weirdo, on the psychiatrist's couch to try to find out what makes him tick. Stay tuned for our expert's diagnosis. All that and so much more. So don't go anywhere. Stick with me right here, right now on Talk, the home of free speech and common sense. Let's spend Wednesday afternoon together. Let's go straight over to my first guest. We've got a lot to get through today, folks. She is Talk's brilliant international editor, Isabel Oakeshott. Welcome, Isabel.
4: Good afternoon, Kev.

0: Well, let me first ask you about Polanski. I mean, we do hear that there's been a 14% slump in the Green Party's popularity since he liked those tweets condemning those brave coppers who arrested the Golders Green stabbing suspect last week. He suggested, or he chimed in with the suggestion that those brave policemen, those courageous coppers, were guilty of police brutality, which of course they weren't. They were incredibly brave, keeping people safe. Ever since then, his popularity has been plummeting, and with it, the popularity of the Green Party. He has today, or yesterday, it broke while I was on air yesterday, he lied about being an official spokesman for the British Red Cross. He told that lie when he was trying to get elected as the deputy leader of the Green Party. That succeeded. He also said he was a member of the hypnotherapist's professional body. That was a lie as well. I mean, a picture is emerging of a man who just serially lies just to aggrandise himself, to improve his own fortunes, and frankly, just to get noticed. I'm just wondering whether this guy, you know, he's a failed actor. He studied drama at the Dreaming Spires of Aberystwyth University. Clearly wanted to go into showbiz, but he's too ugly to make the grade in the wonderful world of entertainment. So he's gone into politics, showbiz for ugly people, politics. I don't think he gives a damn what he says. I don't think he gives a damn what he does, as long as it gets him noticed. He's an attention seeker. He's a narcissist.
1: I think he's a complete charlatan, and I'm not surprised that all this is coming out pretty rapidly. I mean, this guy is very new on the scene. It feels like only a few months ago that I was kind of Googling Zach Polanski, having realised belatedly that there was a buzz around this character. And he's sort of come from absolute invisibility to being a household name. And he's been subjected to so little scrutiny to date. And the minute that people are actually beginning to really pay attention to the frankly terrifying policy agenda of the Green Party, it emerges that he as a character just doesn't withstand scrutiny. I mean, what is it with politicians, high profile politicians on the left, simply making up their credentials? This is awfully reminiscent of Rachel from Accounts and that other minister in Keir Starmer's government who pretended that he was a solicitor when in fact he wasn't. I mean, these are the...
0: Was that Jonathan Reynolds? Is that right?
1: Yeah, that's right.
0: Remember him? Remember him?
1: These are the exaggerations of people with CVs that are too weak to be honest about. And, you know, Zach Polanski's CV is utterly bizarre anyway. I'm actually all in favour of people from different backgrounds coming into politics, you know, especially people from successful business backgrounds or people who are brilliant in their fields. But I don't know what Zach Polanski is brilliant at. I just don't know.
0: He's certainly arguably a very poor politician. Because, you know, liking those tweets last week accusing the cops in Golders Green of police brutality was a catastrophic thing to do politically, because, you know, you're just before the local elections and they will undoubtedly, those tweets will have an effect, which is why he apologised for them. Let's have a quick listen to him. He was on BBC's BBC Radio 4's flagship news programme Today this morning. Here he is talking about his lies.
2: You've made a series of false or disputed claims about jobs you've had in the past. Why, for example, did you say you were a spokesperson for the British Red Cross when they are absolutely clear that though a supporter of theirs, you were never a spokesperson for them?
3: So I hosted various fundraisers for the British Red Cross, and indeed I would go on stage and speak for them about the amazing work they do tackling humanitarian crises, on the climate crisis, and indeed for refugees all around the world. I use the wrong word, and I accept that. It's important, though, and I accept this, that, you know, they don't support any political party, and I've made sure that's been taken down.
0: I mean, I'm playing that, Isabel, in the interest of balance. That's what he's saying. But he says, I used the wrong word. No, mate, you lied. You lied. He said that he was a part of the hypnotherapist professional body. And he wasn't. Of course, that was during the days when he conned women into believing that he could increase the size of their breasts through the power of hypnotism. That's where he got his nickname, Hypno Tits. Shouldn't really say that this time on a family show, but that is his nickname. It just strikes me that a picture is emerging of this guy, as you quite rightly say, Isabel, now that we've turned the microscope on him, because he's so much in the news, we start to have a look at him. It just, a picture is emerging of a man who just lies at will for whatever suits his purposes.
1: I mean, he is only the sort of the head of the snake, if you like. I mean, the problem is with Green candidates, it's much wider than just their leader. It's not as if it's much more than a problem. It's a real political threat for our country. It's not as if he were to fall by the wayside, as I'm sure he will sooner than later, that actually removes the issue. Because what we've got across the Green Party is some extraordinarily questionable views and ideas for the future of our country. And it will be very interesting to see how well the party does in the next few days when the actual numbers are counted. And, you know, perhaps they will do well on this occasion. But I suspect by the time of the next big electoral test, that bubble will long ago have vaporized. But for the time being, you know, it's a point I made on Jeremy Kyle's show this morning. It actually suits those of us on the right to have the left divided in this way.
0: Yeah. And he is discovering, I do believe, that actually the vast majority of people in Britain, British people, absolutely detest anti-Semitism. He's discovering that. And I'm not accusing him of anti-Semitism, but I am accusing him of creating a kind of a safe haven for Jew-hating anti-Semites. Steve Reed, the Labour cabinet minister, wrote at the weekend that he saw what happened. He said all the Jew-haters, all the anti-Semites in the Corbyn Labour Party left to join the Green Party. He has encouraged that. But what he's discovering, thanks to those stupid tweets that he liked about police brutality last week, is that the people of Britain do not like anti-Semitism. And he may well pay the price. I should read you. A Green Party spokesman said of the Times report detailing his lies about the Red Cross and the Hypnotherapist Association. The Green Party spokesman said, instead of apologising, the same paper that published an incredible, offensive, anti-Semitic cartoon of Zach Polanski is devoting column inches to bottom-of-the-barrel stories. These are not I don't know anything about that alleged anti-Semitic cartoon, by the way, but what I do know is these are not bottom-of-the-barrel stories. This man has, for better or for worse, become the leader of a significant political party that may or may not do rather well in the locals. We await to see. But he should be scrutinised. And the Times did what all journalists should do. They investigated a prominent politician. And let's face it, he didn't come out of this process well.
1: And I think that there will be an awful lot more that comes out. I mean, Zach Polanski is actually a very inexperienced politician, you know, inexperienced at the exposure and scrutiny that comes with being at the highest level. And as a result, he's making really bad misjudgments. And that kind of experience, unless you're extremely clever, which I don't think he is, that kind of inexperience can prove fatal pretty quickly, politically fatal. It's unusual for somebody who is so inexperienced to be thrust into the limelight with this speed. And I think there'll be a lot more mistakes. I think a lot more will come out about his past. No, look, I admire anyone that puts themselves forward, even if I despise their views, even if I think that their views and their policies are going to be disastrous. It takes guts to go into frontline politics, but you've got to be real, you've got to be genuine, and you've got to be honest. And I don't really think that it stacks up in his case.
0: I agree. Let's see what happens tomorrow now, isn't it? That's when we'll get the results coming through on Friday. Now, just a quick word from you, Isabel, if you will, about the Westminster psychodrama. The word is that both left-wing Labour MPs and the trade unions have realised Angela Rayner not really up to the job of being Prime Minister. So all the money, smart money now, is on Andy Burnham, who apparently has pinpointed a safe seat that he can inherit up in the north and could be in Westminster fairly soon as an MP. They're calling it the Trojan horse plot to smuggle Andy Burnham back into Westminster via a safe seat. If that happens, and I'm told that process is well underway and he could be in Westminster pretty damn quickly, these are going to be tough times for Keir Starmer, aren't they?
1: I mean, I don't really think it's a Trojan horse, is it?
0: No, it's not much of a Trojan horse. You're right. Yeah,
1: it's no secret. It's just basically a horse.
0: It's a Trojan horse with big windows.
1: Yeah, it's just a horse. The bizarrest thing about this story is the word that Andy Burnham is supposed to sign some kind of loyalty pledge in return for the Labour Party machine allowing him to stand. I found that utterly bizarre. I mean, it's widely reported today that he's supposed to have to sign something saying he's not going to challenge Keir Starmer if he gets back in. Well, I think any piece of paper that was written on would quite quickly be torn up. And look, I'm looking forward to it. If he comes back, it's going to be full drama and the hope that maybe Keir Starmer will be replaced with something better, or might it be even worse?
0: Who knows? I mean, Burnham, I think would probably be an improvement. He's sort of a semi-human, unlike Starmer, but he's very left-wing, so frightening times ahead. Can I just quickly get you on this? This is Angela Rayner speaking to some school kids.
4: I used to talk about all the NHS and Nigel Farage. I can't really put all the blame on him, because I actually think he'd be better than Keir Starmer.
5: Nigel Farage says that he wants a system that is a more insurance-style system. So that means you have to pay, and that means that it's not free at the point of use anymore. I think that is really dangerous territory. I'd be okay in that system, by the way. I'd benefit from it now. But when I was growing up, I wouldn't have benefited from it. And my son probably wouldn't have survived if that was the system at the time. So I think it's really dangerous what Nigel Farage is offering in the NHS. It sounds plausible, but once you go down that route, other people will not be able to access that service. And I think that's really a terrible thing to do to people. When they need the service the most, we should be able to provide it for them.
0: Well, with all due sympathy and respect to Angela Rayner for the plight of her poor son, who was saved by the NHS, that notwithstanding, that's outrageous stuff to be saying to little kids. You know, these are her political opinions. She's brainwashing school children there. That's wrong, isn't it?
1: There is so much wrong about this, and actually it really winds me up as a mother. I don't know, perhaps you'll tell me, Kev, how old those boys are. They look about 16. Are they 16 or younger?
0: I think they're slightly younger than about 14.
1: I mean, we on Talk would never, ever publish something like that. We would never broadcast something like that without being absolutely sure that those boys and their parents had consented to it. And even then, frankly, I'd be pretty uncomfortable about parading any young person in a way that was so identifiable in a highly political discussion. We all know, those of us that are involved in frontline politics and the media, the absolute hatred that comes your way if you so far as dare question the received narrative from the Labour Party and the left about the NHS, never mind express any support, particularly as a young person, for Nigel Farage. And I think it was utterly irresponsible of Angela Rayner and her office to do what they did there, unless there was clear permission from all concerned. And even if there was, I would say that Angela Rayner and her office have a duty of care, knowing full well what kind of attention that exposure would bring. They have a duty of care to make a judgment that it is totally inappropriate to broadcast something like that.
0: Yeah, she shouldn't be saying it. That's political propaganda. I mean, I think it's
1: much more concerned about the exposure of the young lads. You know, as somebody who is constantly targeted, and I'm sure you are too, Kev, for my political views, I am really concerned about that.
0: Yeah, I think there's so much to worry about with that video. She shouldn't be doing that. The kids should not be exposed to national publicity. You're right. You're absolutely right, Isabel. Great to have you on the show, as always. Thank you very much. Isabel Oakeshott, Talks International Editor. Next up, we're going to talk to the former chief executive of the Jewish Leadership Council, Simon Johnson, get his take on Zach Polanski and the Green Party. Is the Green Party becoming more and more a haven for Jew haters? That next, stay tuned.
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12: Good evening. Long delays near Gloucester continue on the M5. The northbound carriageway off the motorway remains closed from junction 11 to 9, Gloucester up to Tewkesbury for accident investigation work. Two lanes are also closed about a mile south of there, northbound at junction 11A. On the Kent stretch of the M25, really slow anti-clockwise. There was a broken down van just before the M26. It's now been moved off the carriageway. And in Greater Manchester, the M62 eastbound partly blocked at 20 Rochdale for an ongoing incident. I'm Johnny Ratner.
6: No nonsense reaction to the day's biggest talking points across the UK, the home of common sense. This is Talk.
0: Welcome back. Let's go straight over to my next guest. He is the former chief executive of the Jewish Leadership Council, Simon Johnson. Welcome, Simon.
13: Good afternoon, Kev. How are you?
0: I'm okay. I want to ask you about the Green Party. We have to be slightly careful. You understand there are broadcasting rules ahead of tomorrow's local elections. But I can say that there are 30 Green candidates at various local elections around the country who are under investigation for very serious anti-Semitism, calling Jewish people cockroaches, etc., etc. Steve Reid, the Labour cabinet minister at the weekend, said, all the awful anti-Semites that I saw in Jeremy Corbyn's Labour Party have left and they've joined the Green Party. So my question to you, Simon, is do you fear that the Green Party, that Zach Polanski, wittingly or unwittingly, has created some kind of safe haven for Jew-hating anti-Semites?
13: There is no question in my mind, Kev, that many of the people who were supporters of Jeremy Corbyn when he was leader of the Labour Party have now found their political home within the Green Party, and that some of the views that they are expressing are abhorrent. The number of anti-Semitic investigations is at the same level that we were talking about when Jeremy Corbyn was the leader of the Labour Party. And it's no real surprise to me that people with those views are attracted to the Green Party. Zach Polanski, the leader, I watched him on another broadcaster on Sunday morning with a very straight face, trying to say that the pro-Palestinian marches that many are describing as hate marches taking place in central London were actually peace marches, as he called them. And really, that made me question which part of globalising the Intifada or calling for death to the IDF or for jihad does he believe is peaceful? So if your leader is saying that, if the deputy leader of the party, Mohsin Ali, is calling the Hamas attacks on Israel that killed 1,200 people on October the 7th an act of resistance, then it's no wonder that people with these sort of abhorrent views are gravitating towards the Green Party.
0: Caroline Lucas, the former lone Green MP, they've got a few more than that now, but she used to be famously the only Green MP in Parliament. I believe she represented Brighton, if I remember rightly. She sort of harks back to what we used to think the Green Party was. Decent people who care about the environment, who care about the planet, a little bit hippy-dippy, you know, not particularly important, but nice people. That's what she harks back to. She is absolutely dismayed and is condemning various Green candidates for their anti-Semitic statements, including that awful one I just quoted you, one of them saying Jews are cockroaches. I mean, this is the kind of opinion that seems to be held by people who have become candidates in these local elections for the Green Party. The Green Party needs to have a look at this seriously, doesn't it?
13: Well, it was an interesting intervention from Caroline Lucas, and I think it really stripped back the mask from the Green Party. But again, as I say, I'm not really surprised that they're attracting these people. The local council elections that people are voting in tomorrow are meant to deal with things like libraries and the arts and potholes and bins and libraries. But last week, the Green Party leadership published an election video in which all they talked about was asking the government to sanction the government of Israel for what they claim to be a genocide. So instead of talking about local issues, that is what these elections are about, they are trying to campaign on these anti-Israel issues. And I'm afraid that they are attracting people who are unable to make the distinction between criticism of the government of Israel and attacks on Jewish people in Great Britain, because they are holding Jewish people in Great Britain responsible for what they perceive to be the actions of the Israeli government, and at times are not even hiding their anti-Jewish racism in some of the statements that you've referred to earlier, Kevin.
0: Yeah, I agree. I mean, obviously, people at these elections must make up their own mind. If they decide to vote Green, that's down to them. But I think that everybody should have a close look at this party, because there are elements or there are factors involved that are not pleasant, to say the least. Now, when Zach Polanski last week liked those tweets suggesting that those incredibly courageous coppers who tackled the stabbing suspect were guilty of police brutality, what that suggested to me was a guy, Zach Polanski, and he's not the only one, but it suggested to me this is a guy who's not like pausing to think, well, what's happened here? Two innocent men have almost been stabbed to death by a maniac, and your response is to worry about the way that the assailant was treated by the police. That suggests to me a complete indifference to the fate of those Jewish men. Do you see where I'm coming from? Do you see where I think Zach Polanski was coming from?
13: I do, and I watched, as I say, I watched his interview on Sunday, and I was really astonished by how dismissive he was of the fear and concern within the Jewish community. And of course, if anybody challenges him on this, he says, well, I'm Jewish, and please don't undermine the way I think. Well, I can tell you, Kev, I'm Jewish, and I am not surprised that Jewish people are feeling a high degree of concern, because there have been violent attacks on people and property, and that what you're seeing from a growing political party is not only a refusal to condemn that activity, but actually an attempt to almost whitewash what's happening. And when Jewish people turn around and say that a lot of this is being caused by what we're seeing on some of these marches, he has the audacity to describe those marches as peace marches. I have never heard such a misinterpretation of what is happening as what I heard from Zach Polanski in that interview the other day. And I think people need to take a long, hard look at him, because it's all very well him calling out and saying, well, I'm Jewish, please don't criticize me. But I can tell you there are a lot of Jewish people who are very, very disturbed by what is happening, both from him as the leader, from Mohsen Ali as his deputy leader, and from many of the candidates who are putting themselves forward for election tomorrow.
0: Simon, it's excellent to have you on the show. Thank you very much. Come on again soon. Former chief executive there of the Jewish Leadership Council, Simon Johnson. Now, I should read you a statement from the Green Party. A spokesman said, "We are standing over 4,500 candidates in these local elections, the vast majority of whom we are proud to have representing us. Where examples are brought to our attention that do not align with the Green Party's values, we are looking into them, and in some cases, candidates have already been suspended. We are investing in strengthening our vetting procedures to prevent inappropriate candidates from slipping through the net. Candidates who are under investigation have been asked not to campaign." That is an official Green Party statement. Let's go to break now. When we come back, Samara Gill will be in the studio. We're going to revisit that story about Angela Rayner and her propaganda statements to school children. Really bizarre. We'll talk about that next. Stay tuned.
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0: Welcome back. Samara Gill's in the studio. Welcome, Samara. Let's talk about Angela Rayner. She's been to a school and frankly sort of spewed a load of propaganda, Labour Party propaganda, at these unsuspecting kids. Let's remind ourselves of Angela Rayner's appearance in the classroom.
4: I used to talk about all the NHS and Nigel Farage. I can't really put all the blame on him, because I actually think he'd be better than Keir Starmer.
5: Nigel Farage says that he wants a system that is a more insurance-style system. So that means you have to pay, and that means that it's not free at the point of use anymore. I think that is really dangerous territory. I'd be okay in that system, by the way. I'd benefit from it now. But when I was growing up, I wouldn't have benefited from it. And my son probably wouldn't have survived if that was the system at the time. So I think it's really dangerous what Nigel Farage is offering in the NHS. It sounds plausible, but once you go down that route, other people will not be able to access that service. And I think that's really a terrible thing to do to people. When they need the service the most, we should be able to provide it for them.
0: My view on that is she can say it in Parliament, in the House of Commons. She can say it, you know, when she talks to adults. But, you know, to tell these kids Nigel Farage wants to privatise the NHS, I mean, I'm pretty certain that's not true. And she's spewing Labour propaganda at impressionable schoolboys who are at the formative stage of their lives. It's wrong on so many levels.
18: I mean, wait a second. Aren't these school kids the ones that Labour was so desperately trying to give the vote to just a couple months ago? Whole thing was, oh, let's give 16-year-olds a vote, because they were under the misapprehension that all these young schoolboys and girls are total lefties and that'll be an easy vote for them. It's just not true. So it's so interesting to see her go into schools, say these things that are not true. I do not believe it's the reform policy, actually, to privatise the NHS, that's just not a fact. I mean, we're talking about, she brings her son into it as well. Isn't this the same son that she used 160 grand of his trust in order to buy her house in Hove, allegedly. But I'm just wondering, you know, why is she bringing him into this, and why is she bringing his survival into this? I just think it is such low hanging fruit for Labour to go for to try and do this, and it's such a confected video. It's not even, you know, you're in the schoolyard and someone says something. It's this very choreographed,
0: horrible thing. Why put it out there? I mean, it's really wrong. Let me know what you think, folks. I mean, should politicians like Andrew Rayner be going into schools, talking to kids, and basically giving them their party's propaganda? That's what that was. She's perfectly free to do that to any adult in the country, at meetings, in the House of Commons, wherever. But surely she shouldn't be doing it to young kids in school, should she? Let me know what you think. 03444991000. While I've got you here, Samara, and still on kids, Labour government-backed guidance down in Wales has urged child... Wait for this, finally. This is a good one, this. Has urged childcare workers to report nursery school toddlers for racism and to call the authorities if they suspect the little kids could be guilty of hate crimes. This is insane, isn't it?
18: I mean, the nursery should be teaching children colours and numbers. They shouldn't be monitoring them for ideological offences. I mean, it reminds me of that story that you broke probably almost a year ago, whereby a kid, I think they were 9 years old, was reported for a hate crime for saying that their friend smelt of fish.
0: That's right, yeah.
18: Yeah, and that... I remember that. That was madness. And that story went completely viral.
0: So here we are again.
18: Yeah,
0: here we are again.
18: And it's sort of this weird sort of thought police type culture that we're trying to impose on our children. You know, parents informing against their own two-year-olds. That's the sort of state that some of these guidance claims want you to live under. And I think it's really concerning because, you know, kids are going to say things. I think in all these playgrounds, you get different things flown about. It doesn't mean that you have to sort of refer your child to an agency.
0: Well, there's two things about this. I mean, I think, you know, pillorying or you know, going for little kids, these nursery school kids, what are they, 6 and 7 years old or something? Nursery school children, and accusing a six-year-old, you're being a racist. Kid wouldn't even know what you meant. You know, kids say things. Kids do things that aren't necessarily acceptable in polite society. That's the nature of the beast, as it were. But I suspect what this is about is that so the authorities can keep an eye on these kids because they fear their parents might be racists. By the way, racism is not inherent. I'm not condoning it, but it is not inherently illegal. You know, so this is all about monitoring parents and their families to make sure they're not racists. It's rather kind of Chairman Mao-ish, isn't it?
18: It's exactly out of that playbook. And one of the worst bits about this story is that actually that guidance was taxpayer funded.
0: Yeah, I know, so, it's official Labour government.
18: Yes, yeah, so the taxpayer dollars have been going into this. And, you know, it says that the nurseries have been advised to report children for racist incidents. And it's obviously backed by Labour, as we spoke about. But the issue here really is that, you know, the public services, they're already stretched. You've got taxpayers basically reasonably asking, where is the priority? I feel like a lot of these nurseries are underfunded. They don't get enough in early learning at all. And this is where the taxpayer dollars are going. I just don't understand quite what Labour's prerogative is here. I agree with you. I do think it's a very sinister ploy to try and implicate parents into then children's behaviour and have this sort of secretive nature to potential racism that might be going on. But it just doesn't make any sense. I mean, what would the rule, what would happen then if a toddler does say something inherently racist? Who are they then referred to after that? Do they then go into toddler prison?
0: Toddler prison?
18: This is the short-term thinking that Labour government policy has been taking, or at least this specific policy.
0: Yeah, Wormwood Scrubs kids department.
18: Genuinely, what does that look like? It's a bleak dystopian future that they're trying to paint.
0: Yeah, when you start politicising children, this politicises children. This treats children, six-year-old kids, as serious potential hate criminals. That's ridiculous. When you start treating children like this, you are going down the road of Maoist China, where children reported adults for their transgressions and so on and so forth. This is where they're taking us. This is where this government is taking us to investigate, maybe arrest 6-year-old kids for alleged racist hate crimes because they said something nasty at nursery school. Is that the kind of country you want to live in, folks? If you do, I'd love to hear from you. But maybe it isn't the kind of country you want to live in. It certainly isn't the kind of country I want to live in. Let me know what you think. 03444991000. Get on the phone. Let's talk. It's good to talk on Talk. Big thanks to Samara Gill. Next up, we're going to talk to a man who knows all about the Strait of Hormuz. He's going to tell us, unless they unblock that critical narrow stretch of water off the coast of Iran, you know what we're talking about, through which 20% of the world's oil used to travel. You've got oil, you've got fertilizers, you've got medicines. Unless we unblock that blockade, trust me, in 2-4 weeks, we are really going to know about it. You think petrol prices are going up now? You wait. If they don't unblock the Strait of Hormuz, petrol prices will be off the scale. Everything will be off the scale. Food shortages, medicine shortages, fuel prices sky high. We'll talk to a man who knows all about it. That next. Stay tuned.
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19: 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This is Leah's story.
20: 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It was very fast. It's just been a completely different process than having a letter arrive, just completely different. And that just reassured me that I was being looked after and taken seriously.
19: The government is opening new community diagnostic centres across England, with many already available 12 hours a day, 7 days a week, so the NHS can be there for all of us when we need it. 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
2: Mr. Men, Little Miss are back in Happy Meal and they're off on a road trip. 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Laugh all the way there with Mr. Tickle or make up an adventure all of their own. On this road trip, anything's possible. Some fun, some food, it's all inside this Happy Meal. Until the 8th of June from 11 a.m. Includes one pre-selected book or toy while stocks last, subject to availability.
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12: Good evening. No change for the M5 near Gloucester, unfortunately. The motorway remains closed northbound from junction 11 at the A40 up to 9, the Tewkesbury exit, as accident investigation work gets underway. Meanwhile, on the western stretch of the M25, a lorry's broken down on the clockwise carriageway, blocking off the two inside lanes just south of the M4. It's accused back to Staines, junction 13, and heading west towards Manchester, the M62 partly blocked after 22 at Rishworth Moor by a crash. I'm Johnny Vatner.
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6: 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Hear. See. Talk. Argument. Attitude. Opinion. Across the UK. This is Talk.
0: Welcome back. Let's go straight over to my next guest. He's the Managing Director of Investments at Tufton Investment Management. They have a lot to do with the Strait of Hormuz. We'll find out exactly what the company does in just a second. But let's talk to Nikos Petrokakos. Welcome, Nikos.
23: Hi, Kevin. Nice to be here.
0: Well, first of all, you can sort of cut us in on exactly what your company does, but I know you have a lot of investment in the vessels that go through, or should we say used to go through, the Strait of Hormuz. There used to be a constant stream of ships going through that narrow stretch of sea off the coast of Iran, carrying 20% of the world's oil supply. So now that that has been cut off, it's having an increasingly catastrophic effect. The good news, I guess, just breaking now, Nikos, that Trump and Iran may be close to some kind of agreement which would reopen the Strait of Hormuz. Let's hope that does happen. But given right now, we have a blockade. No ships are going through. Chinese particularly upset. They're telling Trump and the Iranians, can you unblock this, please? But it's bad for the East. It's bad for the Middle East. It's bad for the West. It's bad for the whole world. Unless we get this Strait of Hormuz unblocked soon, how long before we start to feel the catastrophic effects of this blockade, Nikos?
23: I would start by saying we have been lucky so far. There was a lot of stockpiling ahead of this. I think China was expecting something to happen. So that has dampened some of the effects and has bought us some time to today. But at the same time, you know, I think we are probably getting closer to a point where we start feeling it. You know, you look at the oil prices, 100, 110, 90, hovering back and down. Well, after Russia, it was over 150. And this is certainly a bigger situation than Russia in terms of the oil flows. So I would think we are coming at a point where either the markets are not properly accounting for what's coming, or it's just going to take probably another month or two, I think, before we reach the critical point.
0: And apart from oil, fertilizer, a lot of fertilizer comes through the Strait of Hormuz. That's very important, obviously, yeah, for agriculture. And I keep hearing medicine Do medicines come through that strait as well? So these three very key products are not getting through at the moment. As you say, I understand that when the war, the Iranian war started, and when the Strait of Hormuz began to become a no-go area, that there was an unprecedented amount of oil on ships out there all over the world, which again has moderated the effects of this blockade. But this can't go on for long. We will. What would you say, Nikos? How long, if this isn't unblocked, how long before we really start to see soaring fuel prices, empty shelves, food shortages, medicine shortages, fertilizer shortages? How long before it really starts to hurt?
23: I think it's a more stepped approach. So the medicine and more finished goods, I would say those, there's flexibility to source them from elsewhere. The issue is more the energy flows and the fertilizer flows. Those two things, it's hard to find a replacement from elsewhere. And it's more the downstream effect. Obviously, everything has impact from crude oil, whether it's energy, whether it's plastics. Same thing with fertilizer. When 20% of it is suddenly gone, it's hard to replace that.
0: And tell us about your company. Do you actually run ships? Or, I mean, how many ships have you got out there in Hormuz hoping to get through at the moment?
23: So we're lucky to have none. So luckily, all our crew are safe. When this happened, we immediately notified our crew and our counterparties that we should not be trading in the area if there were any plans to do so. So we were lucky with that. We do own ships. We invest primarily in shipping and maritime. We have a fleet of 31 vessels at the moment, of all different types, both tankers that carry different oil products, dry bulk. We used to have containers, but we have a pretty diverse fleet.
0: But you fortunately did you predict there were going to be problems? Hence, you got your ships out of there.
23: Not at all. I think we just got lucky.
0: Yeah. Go on.
23: I would say the key thing to understand is shipping is usually hidden from the world. But 90% of everything you touch has been on a ship at some point in its life, whether it's as a raw material, energy, or as a finished good. And this is it's a big deal. And regardless of what Trump and his administration agrees with Iran, I don't think this is going to open immediately. So, even if we come to an agreement now, the pain will be felt for a while.
0: As you're in the business, Nikos, how have you felt about what's been going on since the beginning of the Iran war, end of February? Was it February the 28th, I do believe? I mean, what's your view? Did the Strait of Hormuz occur to Trump and his gang, after they started this war? Because that's what it looks like to me.
23: I doubt that it did. I think they probably expected it.
0: Okay.
23: To what degree, I can't be sure. Maybe they thought it will not happen immediately. I don't want to speculate too far on that.
0: But, in terms of this dispute, I mean, what has happened here? Let me get your thoughts on this. I mean, before there was a kind of, shall we say, uneasy agreement that you left the Strait of Hormuz alone. Everybody needs it. China needs it. America needs it. Britain needs it. We all need it. Leave it alone. The Iranians were happy with that. Since the war started, the Iranians have sort of become fixated on their possession of the Strait of Hormuz. We control it. And they've used it as their big bargaining chip. So in a way, the tectonic plates of this situation have shifted, and Iran has become far more possessive about the Strait of Hormuz, and that's not a good thing, is it?
23: It's their only leverage, unfortunately. So they're going to use whatever leverage they have.
0: And how many ships did you have altogether at your company? How many around?
23: We have 31 vessels at the moment.
0: So I gather that 20 million barrels in normal conditions, about 130 tankers pass through the Strait of Hormuz every day, carrying 20 million barrels of oil. I mean, when you just stop that, that is pretty catastrophic, isn't it?
23: 100%. And the key thing is the Gulf was primarily, you know, in past disruptions, is that buffer. They can move their production higher to make up for it. Now you're expecting the rest of the world to try to cover some of that, and we can't. Over time, I think the world can adapt. Human ingenuity is good at finding ways during hardship. So I think if this were to become a permanent fixture in the world and complete shutdown, there's going to be a lot of pain, but I think we'll find ways to cope. Already some of the fertilizer is being trucked out through other sources. So if oil prices go high enough, it will start to justify other countries and others coming in. So I would tend to stay away from the complete catastrophe, but still, I mean, even a price of $150
0: just a mine, just a small catastrophe.
23: Yeah, I mean, but even $150 per barrel, that will be a real pain that will be felt by the common consumer.
0: Yeah. Now, obviously, the situation in that entire region has been very volatile since the end of February when the war started. As I said to you at the start of our conversation, there are signs, story out today, that Trump and the Iranians may be poised to make some kind of a deal which would reopen this Strait of Hormuz and indeed bring peace to the region. That's the idea. If that deal was agreed tonight, Nikos, and the strait reopened, would you put your ship straight back in there?
23: No, not right away. And I think it will take some time. So I'll give you one example. In the Red Sea with the Houthis, over a year ago is when that agreement came with Trump at the time. Ships have still not returned through the Suez Canal and all that.
0: So would you wouldn't put your ships back in because you feel it could be dangerous for your sailors, I'm assuming.
23: Correct. I mean, and honestly, even if we were to say, yes, take the ships through, the captain of the ship has the final say. If they do not consider it safe, they can veto any order you give them. So this is not going to be a suddenly agreement done. Everyone's going to go right through. You saw it with Gaza and everything. And just because you have an agreement, people will still wait to see, is this going to hold? Is this truly safe? It will take time for this to fully open.
0: I mean, your business has become very complicated, very difficult, right?
23: It is. With shipping, it's a bit peculiar. So usually when you have disruptions like this, it's shipping tends to benefit in the short term and potentially even in the midterm. Usually inefficiencies help with the industry. So suddenly when you have to, instead of, you know, most of this oil out of the Gulf goes to Asia, when instead of it having that relatively short distance, now it needs to come from the US or elsewhere in the Atlantic to go to Asia. Those are longer distances that help shipping. But obviously if something is to stay long-term and catastrophic for the global economy, that ends up being negative for shipping in the long run as well.
0: And I assume that your difficulties and all the difficulties that surround these kind of conflicts, these wartime conflicts, they mean you have to put your prices up. As you say, obviously, because of the difficulties, the price of oil goes up. Everything goes up. The price goes up. And in the end, it's ordinary people that feel that in their pockets, right?
23: That's right.
0: Well,
23: you know, I think we're all hoping for this to come to a resolution sooner or later.
0: Well, we certainly are, Nikos. And, well, thank you for coming on. I wish you and your business all the best. And let's keep our fingers crossed about this potential deal between Donald Trump and the Iranians that's going on right now. Thank you very much to Nikos Petrokakos, Managing Director of Investments at Tufton Investment Management. Next up, Lord John Redwood will join us to go through some of the big stories of the day. Lots to talk about, obviously. And later on, Jake Wallace-Simons will join us. He'll be interesting on the rising anti-Semitism problem we have here. All that's still to come. Stay tuned.
1: Talk. News. Update. On the Hour. Headlines. More than 50 cargo ships have been turned back or returned to port as a result of the ongoing US naval blockade of Iran's Straits of Hormuz, so says the US military. The blockade remains in place despite Donald Trump pausing his naval mission to reopen the strait and free stranded vessels. Donald Trump says the Straits of Hormuz would be open to all if Tehran agrees to a peace deal. Nikos Petrikakos is managing director of Tufton Investment Management, a firm that frequently uses the strait for shipping. He's told Talk, it's not long until we really start to feel the effect.
23: I would think we are coming at a point where either the markets are not properly accounting for what's coming, or it's just going to take probably another month or two, I think, before we reach the critical point.
1: Meanwhile, oil prices have fallen sharply as hope grows of a peace deal in Iran. The price per barrel has dropped below $100, an 11% drop on the previous day. Nigel Farage has insisted there is no case to answer after it's emerged he received a £5 million gift from a donor and didn't declare it. The Reform UK leader claims the money was needed to bolster his security.
7: I've been physically under attack since 2013. I can't catch the underground, and I'll never be able to as long as I live. And that money was given to me with the knowledge that the state in this country have never, ever wanted to help me.
1: Three suspected patients have been evacuated from the virus-hit cruise

0: Everyone's tuned in across the UK.
1: Who? Me?
0: Yeah, you. The ones who know a good deal when they see one. Like the house proud who protect their manor from broken branches to burst pipes. The dog walkers who take the lead when comparing pet cover for their pampered pooches. And the drivers with breakdown cover belting out those power ballads. 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
0: Now that's savvy.
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4: Welcome back. Lots to come during this hour. Later on in this hour, we're going to be discussing this kind of career criminal. Petty criminal, really. Just burglary, shoplifting. So he goes into Holland and Barrett's. He nicks 192 quid's worth of stuff. Ends up in court. It's his 237th offence. Whilst he did that shoplifting while he was on a community order for a burglary offence. Guess what his sentence was? Conditional discharge. Conditional discharge. 237th offence. So they say, how come everybody's shoplifting? Why is shoplifting exploding? Why is everybody doing it? Well, you got your answer there, haven't you? Absolutely no punishment. So we've got to go back to convicting people of these crimes and punishing them, don't you think? Shouldn't you be punished for shoplifting, particularly if you've done it 236 times before? It's ridiculous. We'll talk about that later in the hour. First up, though, let's go through some of the big stories of the day with my next guest, the former Conservative Cabinet Minister, Lord John Redwood. Welcome, John.
5: Good afternoon, everybody.
4: Well, look, let's first of all talk about Zach Polanski, the Green Party leader. And I want to get your take on, you know, in your day, would you ever have seen this, that kind of conversation? Because I don't think I've ever seen anything like this. In the last week, he has apologised, this is Zach Polanski, the leader of the Green Party, for liking two tweets that suggested those courageous coppers who arrested the Golders Green stabbing suspect for suggesting they were guilty of police brutality. He apologised. Oh, sorry about that. Yeah. So I like a lot of tweets. You know, I shouldn't have done that. Sorry. And today the Times is revealing that he lied about being an official spokesman for the British Red Cross. He's not. He never was. He said, yeah, I used the wrong word. No, you lied. He also said he was part of the hypnotherapist's official professional association. Because he used to earn his living, apparently, persuading women that he could increase the size of their breasts through the power of hypnotism. He was never a member of the Hypnotherapists Professional Association. Lie, lie, lie. He just lies at will. And yet, he is the leader of a very significant political party. They're on the rise. I mean, why is it that someone like this seems to prosper in modern Britain, John, in your view?
5: Well, he hasn't prospered yet, has he? I mean, he's had some favourable opinion polls, so we'll have to see how he gets on with actual polls. I do hope people will have second thoughts, those who've been telling the pollsters that they quite like the idea of a left-wing challenger sorting everything out. I would hope would see some of these stories and say, you know what, that isn't the right man to be leading a council, let alone my country. I think he's learning the hard way that if you want to be one of the top players in British politics with plenty of access to the media, you're going to have people crawling all over everything you say and do and claim.
4: Yeah.
5: And it doesn't look good that you've been fibbing all the time. I mean, it's something he shares in common with one or two of the Labour cabinet members, of course, who made up some parts of their curriculum vitae, but at least they haven't then gone on to go tweeting in favour of enemies of the country and in favour of Iran and all the things that Polanski has been doing at a time when lots of families in this country, Jewish families, are suffering very badly.
4: It's obviously the local elections tomorrow. You have to be careful, but I am able to say that 30 Green candidates.

0: at the local elections around the country are under investigation for serious anti-Semitism. The Labour cabinet minister, Steve Reid, wrote in one of the papers at the weekend that to all the anti-Semites, the Jew haters that he despised in Jeremy Corbyn's Labour Party, have left and joined the Green Party. Zach Polanski appears to have created a nice safe haven for Jew-hating anti-Semites. That's not a good thing, is it?
1: Well, it certainly isn't. And at last, we've got a unified front from Labour getting there, as well as the Conservatives, saying that we really do have to take Jew hatred very seriously in this country. There have been too many violent incidents, and too many Jewish families are scared of going out. They're scared of going to shops. They're scared of going to their synagogue. They need police to accompany them or to be present when they're trying to go to their synagogue. It's just not good enough in a free democratic society. And all senior politicians should want to root that out. And I would urge the other parties to make common cause with Labour and the Conservatives and say, we now need a response from all of us to say this is unacceptable. People committing these offences will be reported. And the criminal justice system has then got to take strong action as well, like your previous point. If you want to stop something, there has to be some punishment when people commit a crime.
0: Yeah, now, Keir Starmer, I think, you know, Labour, constitutionally, institutionally, have always been pretty diffident about anti-Semitism. It's not, like, high on their agenda of importance. That isn't to in any way suggest that the Labour, current Labour members are anti-Semitic or anything like that. But I think Keir Starmer has always been, like most of the Labour politicians, quite laid back about the problem of anti-Semitism. But I think he has been genuinely shocked by the explosion that we've seen in the last few months, and particularly culminating in last week's horror in Golders Green. So I don't doubt his sincerity in stating that he's shocked and horrified by all of this. But what I do doubt is his intention to do anything concrete about it. All we've had from him have been virtue-signalling words and no action. He hasn't actually come up with anything that might actually tackle the rise and rise of anti-Semitism. He's just said things like, there's no place for this kind of hatred on our streets. Well, we know that, Keir, but what are you going to do about it? He doesn't seem to have any plan.
1: No, you're right that we don't yet see the actions, but I think something did change in the last week because he did get a whole load of people together in Downing Street who do have powers and have responsibilities. He started to look as if he'd grasped the fundamental point that if you're prime minister of this great country, you're prime minister of all the different groups and all the different religions, and you have a duty to all of them. You can't pick and choose depending on who they voted for. Mm-hmm. And we now want him to use the powers of the state to do the things which the police can do, the criminal justice system can do, the educational system can do, and so forth. And there were one or two new measures, weren't there, to try and tackle anti-Semitism on university campuses, for example, by making them vigilant and report it more. But it comes back to what you and I have been saying about different things in the last few minutes, that when you have a crime wave, and this anti-Semitism is another crime wave, just as shoplifting is a crime wave, you've not only got to have tough words, but then you need to target the worst offenders and make sure that they are put behind bars as an exemplary punishment.
0: Indeed. Now, I've got to go off on a tangent here and ask you what you think about this. A lot of people who are hoping to go on holiday abroad in the next few weeks are very, very worried because the government's given the airlines the right to cancel flights because of jet fuel shortages. Some people say they're cancelling flights because they've had to put their prices up and they can't fill the aeroplanes. But that's beside the point. So when you go to the airport and you're hoping for your flight, in these difficult and uncertain circumstances, perhaps you might have a drink while you're waiting. Michael O'Leary, the boss of Ryanair, is calling for a 2-pint minimum in airports before people get on the plane. Now, I'm not condoning drinking and getting drunk before you get on aeroplanes. But I do think whether or not you have a couple of pints at the airport, that is a matter of individual choice, individual freedom, and I don't think we should be cracking down on that. What's your thought?
1: No, I think it's not a very good business move. I think all airlines are quite right to say we don't want drunks on the plane, and if people are behaving badly already by the time they get on the plane, maybe they shouldn't be allowed to stay on the flight, because there are safety requirements on flights. But this is not about that, is it? And it's about something else. Maybe it's also connected with the business model about who actually sells drinks and food to people when they get on the plane. And I don't think it's a good idea to start lecturing your customers on what they should have eaten and drunk hours before you actually let the flight take off. I don't think that's going to be popular with the public.
0: It's not going to be popular because, as I say, you know, nobody is, you know, don't have eight pints, but if I want two or maybe even three, I'm not sure that I would at 7 a.m, but some people seem to like that. That's my choice. I don't like the idea of people like Michael O'Leary and the government just cracking down rules, no. Regulations, restricting our behaviour all the time. I'm sick of it.
1: No, so am I. And you don't want to have to fill in another questionnaire before you can get on your flight, do you? Can you please remember everything you've eaten and drunk in the last 12 hours? No, I can't remember all that, and it's none of your business.
0: Yeah, certainly won't be able to remember if I have 5 pints at 7 a.m. But moving on, what do you think about this one, John? Again, slightly off-piste, but a story that caught my eye. It's Labour Party government backed guidance to nursery schools in Wales, childcare workers at nursery schools. So you're talking about kids, I think, who are five and six, seven.
1: Well, nursery schools are younger than that.
0: Yeah, well, okay, nursery schools, I'm not an expert on this kind of thing, but they're being urged to report racist toddlers to the police. So if a kid comes in and says something racist or does something they decide is racist or dubious, these childcare workers are being given guidance. This is guidance backed by the government that they should report these little kids to the police. Come on.
1: Well, it's a massive waste of police time, and it's an abnegation of responsibility for the teachers and the parents. And what you do as a teacher, if you see unreasonable comments or unpleasant behaviour in a little one, is you correct them there and then, don't you? And you have to go on correcting them by verbal means until they get it right. And if there is a more persistent problem, then the teacher, I'm afraid, does have to contact the parents, talk to them about them helping, because maybe they're picking up some of this conduct from home rather than at school, because presumably the school has prevented it.
0: Yeah, I just think that a criterion for arresting someone for a hate crime, an alleged hate crime, should be that that person knows what the hell a hate crime is, and a six-year-old is unlikely to know that. So,
1: well, of course, and you know, why terrify the youngster, or maybe they won't understand any of it at all. And that's why we don't put very young people into prison, because they're not responsible and they don't understand all the rules. But it's the job of a combination of the teachers and the parent to get them to understand sensible rules like don't be nasty to the other kids.
0: Yeah, exactly. We were talking earlier that there was a case, I think it was last year, a 9-year-old kid was reported to the police for a hate crime, little girl at primary school who called her friend, said that her friend smelled of fish. And she ended up getting her collar felt by the cops. And that is the kind of syndrome that I think as a nation we should go out of our way to avoid. Don't pillory children for alleged adult offences. Ridiculous. Let's go international. This is important, John. I'm sure you'd agree. It looks as if, this is only just breaking this afternoon, that the White House and Iran are very close to an agreement, which would involve Trump lifting all American sanctions on Iran sealing a Obama-style nuclear deal, allowing Iran to develop nuclear power but not nuclear weapons. In other words, There seems to be a sign that, that Trump is about to sign a deal not dissimilar to what Obama did way back when he was president, to bring an end to this war, to open up the Strait of Hormuz. But the question then will be, well, exactly what did you achieve, President Trump?
1: Well, indeed, but we're going to have to see the text, aren't we? And we've had quite a number of suggestions in recent weeks that there was going to be a deal, and we've had quite a lot of suggestions that war was going to break out again. And President Trump keeps on changing his position as part of his negotiating tactics, I suppose. What would we like to see? Well, of course, we'd like to see a decent agreement which secures the position that they can never have a nuclear weapon and are not going to carry on trying to get one. And we want the straits opened again. And one of the problems with the American intervention so far is that the idea that the straits would be closed wasn't in people's imagination when the war started. And he now has a second war aim, which is to retrieve the position on the straits. The sooner he does that, the better, because it's creating terrible difficulties on fertilizer prices and oil and gas prices and fuel prices with all this material stuck in ships that can't move. And think of the poor old sailors on those ships that can't get home.
0: Yeah, they can't get home, and they're in danger as well. There's 25,000 of them or something out there in the Strait of Hormuz. They've been floating around there now for weeks, poor people. Let me just ask you a last question about the Westminster scene. I've got to be careful here. You'll understand we have broadcasting rules about tomorrow's local elections. But again, I think I can safely say it doesn't promise to be a particularly fantastic day for Labour and Keir Starmer. The plots are afoot to replace him. Andy Burnham, we're told, has lined up a safe seat that he can take over in the North and expects or hopes to be in Westminster in the House of Commons fairly soon. Do you think Keir Starmer's days are numbered?
1: Well, who knows? Because it rests in the hands of all the Labour MPs, and they'll look at the situation after we know the council results. But it won't be mainly or only the council results that determine their views. They are forming a very negative view of their prime minister over many months, mainly to do with a lot of national issues and the way he's mishandled the country's affairs and also worried about the state of the economy. I find the Burnham stories rather arrogant. I'm not sure how easy it would be for Mr. Burnham to win a by-election in these circumstances.
0: Yeah, maybe he'd lose.
1: Because, you know, a three-week campaign would expose the fact that here was a man who made all sorts of promises to Manchester, and the only thing he really wanted to do for the next few years was to be a great mayor of Manchester, and he walks out on the job before he's done practically any of the things he promised. And whichever Labour MP gives up their seat in the hope that he can win it has clearly misled the public, because they would have said they wanted to serve a 4 or 5 year term in Parliament, and they've given up after 2 years. Mm. And I think the constituents in such a place might say, you know what, we can't be bothered to go and vote Labour because they just mess us around.
0: Good point. Last question. I think probably the untold story in the local election story is that it's obviously going to be a terrible day for Labour. It might not be a great day for the Tories either. I think Kemi Badenoch, there's a strange sort of dichotomy insofar as everybody's loving Kemi at the moment, and she really has been pretty impressive over the last couple of weeks. Fantastic in dealing with that anti-Semite in that public meeting the other day. So people love Kemi, but the word is the pollsters say that the people of this country are not ready to forgive the Tories for what they see as 14 years of mismanagement and basically creating the migrant crisis. Do you fear that disaffection with the Tories will continue?
1: I think it's close to the election. It's better just to wait and see what the electors want.
0: I'll get you back on Friday. We'll find out.
1: I trust the electors. Ask me after we know the result. But I do think Kemi is a breath of fresh air, and she's done a great job so far. And she has rightly apologised for the dreadful mess over migration, which was not intended but was badly managed. Whereas quite a lot of other things went rather well. I mean, I think now people would rather like Conservative policies that halved unemployment over the 14 years in office when they see unemployment surging and so many young people without jobs, for example. So it wasn't all bad news over those 14 years.
0: Well, as you quite rightly imply, John, we better get you back on after the elections and we'll analyse the results together. It's always good to have you on the show. Thank you so much. Lord John Redwood there, former Conservative Cabinet Minister, on all the big stories of the day. When we come back, we're going to talk about a guy called Michael Haddon, who has racked up his 236th offence, another shoplifting crime, and he was let off with a conditional discharge. What is the point? What is the point of a justice system where 236 offences, off you go, no punishment? Unbelievable. We'll talk about that next. Stick around.
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7: Mr. Mim and Little Miss are back in Happy Meal, and they're off on a road trip. 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
10: Good evening. Severe delays continue on the M5 northbound near Gloucester. The motorway remains closed from junction 11 at the A40 up to 9 at the Tewkesbury exit. A serious accident continues to be investigated. Meanwhile, just north of Gloucester at Twickworth, the A38 Tewkesbury Road, that shut, a car and a pedestrian collided, and long queues on the Hertfordshire stretch of the M25. The inside lanes closed anti-clockwise just before Potter's Bar 24. Recovery works underway after a lorry broke down. I'm Johnny Ratner.
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2: Just Talk with 28-day matured conversation. Across the UK, have you got the guts for talk? The home of common sense. This is Talk. 37,
0: and I think it's... Back, welcome back. Let's talk about.
12: Pretty encouraging, really, because that's an average.
0: No way. This is my phone, folks.
12: Listening to it as well.
0: Right, let's finish that. Let's get on with the show. Let's go over to former Met Police Detective Mike Neville. Welcome, Mike. You're on the phone. I gather there's some technical difficulties, but we've got you on the phone, yes?
13: Yeah, I tried to. We had the audio
4: video sorted out earlier, but whatever reason it can't.
0: Okay. Well, let's just cover this story then. What we've got here, this is the most extraordinary story. This is a guy in the Stoke area where you live, called Michael Haddon. He's what you might call a career criminal. You could call him a career petty criminal, but most crimes are not petty, they're serious. This guy was in court last couple of weeks in Stoke. He had gone into Holland and Barrett, that health food shop, and nicked £192.99 worth of items from its shelf. He just walked out and he got nicked. Yep. Right, he's 38 years old. This was, wait for it, folks, his 236th offence. 236 offences. So he's only 38 years old. You wonder how he's managed to fit in all these crimes. He should get the Queen's Award for Industry, shouldn't he? When he committed this crime, Mike, he was on a community order for a previous burglary offence. Went into court, and what happened to him? He got a conditional discharge. The magistrate, a guy called Mark Harrison, hailed the remarkable feat that Michael Haddon now had an address. He's got an address. So he got a conditional discharge and was asked to pay back that £192. I bet he doesn't. So no punishment whatsoever for a man on his 236th offence. They say, why do people keep shoplifting? Oh, I know, because there's no punishment. Why? What on earth was this magistrate thinking, letting this guy just walk free from court on his 236th offence? This is bizarre, frankly, Mike.
4: Well, it's insane, isn't it? If you look at the first thing, he stole £192 worth of goods. So that tells me he knew that the limit was this limit of 200 that was brought in by Theresa May that reduces the crime. You also have the fact that the Labour Party have got rid of the one-year sentences, so he's never going to jail. So this man carries on, and if you think, Kevin, that 1% of thefts are solved, this man has got 238 convictions. That means he's done over 23,000 crimes, I would imagine. It's absolutely insane. All shoplifting's in that area, probably.
0: And as I say, why would a court, you know, conditional discharge? I mean, at the very least, I mean, I think they should bang him up. You can't let someone just keep doing this. But at the very least, a fine or something. Yeah. To conditional discharge? What are they thinking?
4: Well, Kevin, there'll be listeners and viewers who have, you know, gone to a 25 and a 20 limit, have done 75 on the motorway, and they're slammed with a £300 fine. Their insurance then goes up. And do you know what? It just sums up broken Britain, that the people who pay the taxes, who do their best, they're always punished. And the people who go out and steal, burgle, rob, rape, they just walk away. And it's just an absolute mess.
0: And, I mean, it's people like Michael Haddon that benefit from our lackadaisical, shoulder-shrugging system. That's what this is, isn't it? You know, if you take a guy, 236th offence, and you just go, oh, sod it, you know, conditional discharge, get out of the court. If that is your attitude after 235 or 236 offences, then, you know, you're just going to get more and more Michael Haddons all over the country, because shoplifting, petty crime, constant crime pays.
4: Absolutely. You know, as well as that, everybody would think, you know, it's good to give people a first, a second, maybe even a third chance. You know, some people are brought up in a bad way, they're brought up in bad families, and they'll commit crime. But when somebody's on their 236th chance, it's time to lock them up, isn't it? It's time to lock them up and throw away the key, because all this man brings is misery to the local people. He just shows that crime pays, and what we need to start showing is that crime doesn't pay, and those who bring misery will be locked away, and they won't be coming out again soon.
0: Well, what the magistrates were lost in wonder that Michael Haddon had got an address. He's got an address now, you know. Oh, wow, that's amazing. While they were lost in wonder about that, they should perhaps have been considering the fact that when he committed this crime, when he stole 192 quid's worth of stuff from Holland and Barrett, he was already on a community order for a pre-existing burglary offence. That should have come into play, shouldn't it?
4: Of course it should. And what I know is I used to deal with criminals who gave me information, Kevin. You know, so I'd speak to these criminals. And what I know from criminals is the only punishment they fear is being locked up, their liberty being taken away. These community service orders and whatever else, they laugh at them. They know that no one will enforce them. And they know, as it hadn't, that if you do something else, it's simply nothing's done about it. In times past, if you got something like a suspended sentence, if you committed another crime, that suspended sentence would be added on to the new crime. Yeah. No, it's a case of let them all out, and you see the most stupid people. You see the likes of that Lucy Connolly woman put in prison for a tweet, yeah. And you see this character not put in prison, when he's on nearly 250 crimes. It just beggars belief. It's a broken system.
0: Yeah, 2 years and 7 months for Lucy Connolly for posting hurty words on Facebook. This guy, no time inside at all for his 236th crime. You want a snapshot of modern Britain, Mike? There it is, right there. And by the way, I hope the people at Holland and Barrett can whistle, because they can whistle for that 192 quid. There's no way that guy will pay them back. I'll guarantee you that. Mike, brilliant to have you on the show. Thank you so much. Mike Neville there, former Met Police detective. What do you think about that? Let me know. This is, as I say, this to me is a snapshot of modern Britain. A guy on his 236th offence, out on licence on a community order for burglary already, walks off from a shop with 192 quid's worth of nicked items, goes to court, 236th offence. It's a conditional discharge. Enjoy the rest of your day. What's going on? 03444991000. More madness next. We're going to talk about the government spending more than £100 million on two migrant detention centres, providing them with art classes, math lessons, 24-hour welfare care, NHS treatment in-house coming to you. They don't have to go to the hospital, and so on and so forth. What is all this for? Foreign criminals who we're about to deport. We're about to chuck them out of the country, and the government is about to spend £112 million on luxury conditions for them as they enjoy their last days in this country. That's not mad, is it? 03444991000. We'll talk about that next.
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0: Taking your calls in a little while, 03444991000. Very interested to hear what you think of Ryanair boss Michael O'Leary's suggestion that there should be a crackdown on drinking at airports before people get on planes. He's particularly worried about early morning drinking. You know, you get to the airport at 6 a.m. and have a couple of pints. Some people like to do that, or even other drinks as well. He says, oh, people are climbing onto the planes drunkenly and we have to keep landing, emergency landings, all this kind of stuff. I get that. Nobody's condoning drink, you know, getting drunk. But isn't having a couple of pints or three pints at the airport a matter of your personal free choice? Do we, you know, all these people, let's have a crackdown on that. Let's have laws on this, restrictions, rules, regulations. No, no, no, no. This is Great Britain. It's supposed to be a free democracy. If people want a couple of drinks at the airport before they climb on an aeroplane, then, Mr. O'Leary, you can wind your neck in. They should not be stopped. I don't know if you agree with me. Let me know what you think. As I say, no one is condoning hideous drunkenness. That's wrong. But a couple of drinks, you know, or any rule or regulation banning us from having more than two drinks before we get on an aeroplane. No, no, no. What do you think? 03444991000. Also, let me know what you think about that criminal we just talked about. His 236th offence, nicking 192 quid's worth of stuff from Holland and Barrett. Just walking out, already on a community order for burglary, and he gets a conditional discharge. In other words, they didn't sentence him at all. They let him off. 236 offence. What's going on? 03444991000. Right, let's go over to my next guest. He is the research director at the Centre for Migration Control, Robert Bates. Welcome, Robert.
19: Evening, Kevin. Thanks for having me.
0: Always a pleasure. Now, I'm really interested to hear what you think about this. I think this is insane. We have two immigration detention centres. We have a few around the country, I do believe. But the ones we're talking about, there's one at Heathrow Airport. There's another one at a place called Yarl's Wood in Bedfordshire, which isn't that far from Heathrow. Now, these are immigration detention centres. These are foreign criminals or people who've somehow or other had their asylum applications very, very strongly refused. So they're in detention and they're waiting to be deported. These are their last days in this country. The government has just earmarked spending £112 million on both of these institutions to provide 24/7 welfare care, recreation, art classes, maths lessons, and NHS in-house treatment. So, sort of luxury facilities, £112 million for people, for foreign criminals. Most of these people are criminals who've broken our laws, who are literally about to be kicked out of the country, about to be put on planes and flown home. Why are we spending £112 million making their last days in this country extremely luxurious and comfortable?
19: I think that is the key point, isn't it? These are people that we have decided we want absolutely nothing to do with, and we are aiming to remove them from the country. I think the sheer amount that we are throwing at these pointless courses, actually, it's important to understand this is why we are told by the Home Secretary that deporting individuals is so expensive, and therefore the alternative, the cheaper alternative, is to give foreign criminals and illegal migrants, you know, several thousand pounds as a bung, bribing them to leave the country. So if we actually want to get serious on removing illegal migrants from the country and not give them a pretty payday as they leave, then I think we need to start bringing down the costs of deportations. And I think this is a perfect example of where you can start sort of scything away a lot of the nonsense that has sprung up around these detention centres. I mean, the Home Office last week put out a notice, guidance for Home Office staff on the protocols and the process through which they can supervise marriage ceremonies in immigration detention facilities. So these are pretty much now spa resort type entities. These are in no way what they should be, which is effectively military-style barracks where they get fed some porridge and then sent on their way. You know, think what we could do with £100 million or so pounds. That's quite a few plane tickets, I would argue. And I think this is just yet again indicative of we are adding all these surplus, unnecessary, pointless, warm-sounding things to what should be a pretty straightforward process and gumming ourselves up in the process.
0: Yeah, I mean, by all means, yeah, of course, keep these people in humane conditions. But just to reiterate my point, these people, most of these people are within days of being kicked out of the country, being put on a plane and flown home or wherever. They are literally on their last days in Britain. And we're spending £112 million making sure that those last days are luxurious. I mean, what on earth do they need maths lessons for? Why do they need art classes? At Yarl's Wood, this Bedfordshire Immigration Detention Centre, since January last year, more than 72,000 vapes worth £200,000 have been shipped in for the inmates. Now, you know, other people, I'm not a vapor, I don't know if you are, but people who vape, they have to buy their vapes. But if you're a deportee, if you're a foreign criminal, oh no, no! Have them free on the British taxpayer. What does this government think it's doing?
19: I think they've been completely in hock to the immigration lawyers that are undoubtedly representing the inmates of these detention facilities. And let's not forget, actually, a lot of these individuals will be sort of still challenging up until the very last minute their removal from the country. And they will have undoubtedly, in many cases, taxpayer-funded lawyers guiding them and fighting their corner every step of the way. And I think this is probably something that has spurned out from appeals based on the treatment that individuals have maybe received previously in these centres. And the Home Office is trying to preempt any attempt of claim of inhumanity, main treatment and so forth by just going above and beyond. But I really don't see how math lessons, art classes and so forth are in the British interest. I mean, what is the argument for them being put on the curriculum at these places? I think actually, you know, any suggestion that this is, you know, soft power or in any way good for the country is by the wayside. And this is yet again, you know, the national interest is just so far forgotten from the minds of Labour ministers. It would be surprised me if actually any of them wake up in the morning and think, how can I make the country a better place? In reality, I think what we do see is people waking up in the morning, going beyond, picking up their red box and thinking, how can I actually grind the taxpayer's nose in even further? What can I do today that will be even more insulting than the thing that I did last week? Because this is just a further example. Of course, the asylum hotels, we know, are a completely different fiasco as well. They seem to be free for all 24/7. Party central, pool tables, discos, all kinds of other treaties like that. And I think, you know, this is now spilt over into what should be a pretty rudimental administrative process. And I would argue that actually this is something that could be massively stripped back, save the taxpayer fortunes, and therefore with that extra funds start deporting a lot more people.
0: Now provide these people with basic accommodation in definitely humane conditions, but there's no need to treat them as if they're sort of to treat them to luxury as if they're some sort of VIP visitors. So I'm glad you brought up asylum seeker hotels, Robert, because there's one story that's been making, one hotel's been making the papers today. It's called the Rowton Hotel in Birmingham, where pampered asylum seekers who live there, staying at our expense, of course, taxpayers' expense. It's a Grade 2 listed building, very nice place, apparently. They've been provided with arcade video games and an air hockey table. Why should taxpayers be paying for that?
19: Well, why should taxpayers be paying for any of it? But I think in particular, these ones are incredibly insulting. I think that the bill for this nonsense of an asylum system we now still operate in this country is about £5 billion a year. You know, billions of it, of course, going on to the accommodation. But you have to kind of think, how serious are Labour ministers when they talk about closing these hotels and ending the ever-exploding fiscal crisis that this has inflicted on us, when they are doing things like this? And I just think, again, it's these small little things. It's the video games, it's the pool tables, it's the hockey tables that do filter back on these TikTok streams and the WhatsApp groups and so forth, and actually make those that are either in France or you know, thousands of miles away, considering coming to Britain, think, oh my goodness, this looks like a lovely place. I'm going to make sure that I set my sights on that place, and you know, I'll travel through Europe to get there, because look at the conditions that they're being treated in. Again, I think when it comes to the asylum system, especially those that have come in via illegal routes, the small boats, they should be in similar, rudimental, humane accommodation around the country, detention facilities, where they can't go and spill over into the community and they can't cause trouble. I guess the argument that Home Secretary and ministers would make is that sort of keeping them entertained in-house stops them loitering on street corners or causing concern to the local community. But I do think that actually there is certain limits to what you should be doing to these individuals and what you should be giving them. Because, you know, again, air hockey tables, I don't know anyone that owns an air hockey table or has it on their own private property. I think actually, again, you know, having access to that kind of stuff, it is just treats. We are treating these people and rewarding illegal behaviour. We're rewarding them breaking into our country. It's the complete wrong way around. It's the complete inverse of what it should be.
0: Yeah, and given that, any sense person realizes that what this country should be setting up for these migrants, the thousands of them right now gathering on northern French beaches, as also Belgium these days, ready to come across the channel in illegal small boats, what we should be setting up is deterrence. But they're going to see, if they see pictures of the Routon Hotel in Birmingham, you've got luxurious fitted carpets, you've got all these video games, you've got a air hockey table, you've got a pool table, a full billiard table as well, snooker table. They're going to look at that. That's not a deterrent. These are not deterrents. These are enticements. They're going to go, yeah, that's exactly what I had in mind. Britain really is the promised land. Bring on the small boat. It's ridiculous.
19: Well, exactly. And, you know, I know Robert Jenner gets a lot of stick for the mural that he painted over in the detention facility. But I think actually what he wasn't doing there really was sending a message to those being housed in that facility. But he was really just communicating and identifying the pull factor phenomenon that seems in Britain to be far, far stronger than any other country. And it is because we, in this country, in this little island, have a peculiar habit of going above and beyond what is actually required in law. And we like to lace things with unnecessary trinkets that are nice to haves and gold plate into the land of the absurd. And this is now where we seem to be. We seem to be in the land of the absurd, where rather than treating sort of invaders in a manner that any normal functioning country would, which would be to detain them and then remove them, we are giving them effectively a VIP package that, you know, hundreds of thousands of households around the country could only dream of, going to a sort of luxurious hotel and being able to spend their evenings playing a bit of air hockey or video games and so forth. And I actually think, again, this is the British people that are having their noses deliberately rubbed in it. Now, it might seem small fry, you know, a video game and so forth, but I think it's very, very symbolic of us, the people of this country, being very, very, very well and truly down the list of concerns of the people that actually govern us.
0: Yeah, well, not so long ago, to stay at the Routon Hotel will cost you £150, £200 a night. Now there's hundreds of migrants, asylum seekers, staying there for free with all the lovely facilities. It is absolutely absurd, Robert. But great to have you on the show, as always. Thank you so much for your time. The brilliant Robert Bates there from the Centre for Migration Control. Next up, Sean Costas from The Sun with the latest on the sports front. So all that's still to come. Stay tuned.
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10: Good evening. There are long queues in Gloucestershire, near Gloucester on the northbound M5. The motorway remains closed, the junction 11 at the A40 as a serious accident just after lunch. Time continues to be investigated. The Kent stretch of the M25 still queuing anti-clockwise towards the Dartford tunnels after a lorry broke down earlier on. And in Leicestershire, the southbound M1 is partly blocked just after junction 21A at Leicester North as emergency services deal with an incident. I'm Johnny Ratner.
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0: Director of Sport at the Sun newspaper, Sean Custis, is in the studio. Welcome, Sean. Let's talk about Arsenal. I watched some of the game last night. It wasn't very entertaining, but they got the job done.
24: They did get the job done. I don't think Arsenal fans cared too much that it wasn't very entertaining for them.
0: They're used to it.
24: And they like a 1-0 win, don't they, historically? Yeah. Well, I would agree with you. It's not going to be as good as tonight's when Bayern Munich faced PSG, I'm sure. We had that amazing 5-4 in the first leg. Harry Kane's Bayern Munich trying to overturn that deficit. And wouldn't it be something if Harry Kane ends up in the final for Bayern Munich against Arsenal in Budapest? Because that is going to be pretty tasty. I've got to say, Arsenal, I thought last night, were quite clever. They blocked up.
0: They
24: got the job done. They employed some of the dark arts. Arteta's been into that. You notice he was warming his subs up, even when he'd used all his subs. He was warming them up along the line just to create a bit of chaos and confusion. Every trick in the book they were using last night. And, you know, they've had a great week, haven't they, with City losing as well. Them winning, City losing. City drawing, not losing. But it felt like a defeat in a weird sort of way.
0: It kind of was, really.
24: And now going through the Champions League, and they can see the double on. Champions League and Premier League is very much on for them. It's 20 years since they've been in Champions, since they played that Champions League final. I was there in 2006 when they lost to Barcelona. Had a goalkeeper sent off, and it was very difficult for them. And I think they're possibly a better side. Interestingly, Thierry Henry, who was in that team in 2006, has been saying that Arsenal will be known as the Unforgettables if they manage to pull this double off, because he's part of the Invincibles. These could be the Unforgettables.
0: Well, so the Invincibles will now become the Forgettables, and the new team will be the Unforgettables. But listen, this is what I fear, that Bayern Munich and Paris Saint-Germain, particularly if Bayern Munich win that tonight, well, both those teams were going to give Arsenal one hell of a game, aren't they?
24: Yeah, absolutely. But I think PSG, I think both sides have shown, actually, that they can be vulnerable, obviously. Yeah. They do let in plenty of goals, but in attack, they're devastating.
0: Yeah.
24: I'm not sure Arsenal are quite as devastating in attack, but then you might say they're the better defensive of those sides. Mm. And, I mean, the scramble for tickets for Arsenal fans today has been unbelievable. There's only 17,000 tickets available in Budapest. Declan Rice is calling on 200,000 Arsenal fans to go to Budapest. Enjoy the festival. But there's a right old scramble for tickets. The top price officially is £820. That's for the top price ticket. But I'm sure you'll be... There'll be a few costing a lot more than that.
0: Yeah, that'll be a good story. Yeah.
24: All the flights booked, all the hotels booked, people looking to stay anywhere in the vicinity within 100 miles. At least when you're in mainland Europe, you can stay further out, get into town. And Declan has certainly set it up for a bit of a party.
0: Well, I'm sure there will be a party. It's going to be a tough game for Arsenal, though, and reluctantly, through gritted teeth, I'm going to wish them well. I think the Premier League now, well, it's definitely theirs to lose. They must be feeling fairly confident about that.
24: And they're already planning the parade for the following game.
0: Oh, now, that's a bit big-headed.
24: Yeah, but it's not, is it? You know you have to plan these things, you're damned if you do, damned if you don't. You go, oh, cocky Arsenal.
0: Yeah.
24: But imagine if you've maybe won the Premier League, but you've lost the Champions League the day before. Is the parade hurrah? Is it? Only the double will satisfy.
0: The parade was a miserable affair.
24: Only a double will satisfy now, I think.
0: Let's go back to Man City. They were out partying. Bernardo Silva's leaving, of course. We don't know where he's going. Free agent and all that. How much will the City miss him?
24: Oh, a lot. I think he's been one of the best players in the Premier League this season.
0: Yeah.
24: Without a doubt. He's what makes Man City tick. Guardiola doesn't think it's time for him to go, but Bernardo Silva feels he wants a new experience.
0: He's quite surprisingly young, isn't he? 32 or something?
24: Yeah, he's not past it. He'll be playing in the World Cup this summer, and he'll be one of the best players at the World Cup, I would think. Mm. Look, it's a possibility he could end up like Barcelona, maybe, who don't have any money to buy anybody, but
0: he's a free agent.
24: He's a free agent, so they give you good wages on the table. Juventus, maybe. I think he's still a bit of a way off saying, oh, I've got the MLS. Don't think he needs to decide on that for a few years.
0: Yeah.
24: Saudi, I'm not sure it quite has the same appeal that it did before. I think he would probably want to stay in Europe. But yeah, they had a party out for him last night, for his going away party. But of course, not quite as good as it could have been, having lost 2 points against Everton the previous
0: match. I bet they didn't invite any Everton players to attend the party.
24: I'm sure they didn't. But he's been a brilliant servant for City.
0: He is an amazing player.
24: And I know when we talk about great servants and loyalty, we say, well, he was being paid a lot of money. Of course he was. But you can't argue that he's one of the most consistent players I've ever seen in the Premier League.
0: I totally
24: always
0: agree.
24: Always 7-8 out of 10 player.
0: Yeah, he's worth every penny. There's no doubt about that. It'd be interesting to see. Who would they think about replacing? Who would fulfil that role for them?
24: Well, maybe Phil Foden will get more of a chance to... Well, maybe this will be his chance to stake his place in the team.
0: What's happened to Phil Foden?
24: They've seen off, De Bruyne's left, Silva's left. Mm-hmm. Can Foden... Yeah.
0: He needs to get his mojo back.
24: He does. Yeah. I mean, you've got to say his World Cup place is still in the balance, isn't it?
0: He's a great player, but he's off the boil.
24: He is off the boil, yeah.
0: Talking of great players who arguably off the boil, Manchester United do not want Marcus Rashford back.
24: It doesn't seem they want to have him back. There was a sort of deal struck with Barcelona when he went there on loan that Barca would pay $26 million for him at the end of the season, all things being equal. But then don't really want to do that anymore. It's going to...
0: So they don't particularly want him either.
24: Well, they might take him again for another season on loan, but that doesn't suit Rashford particularly. Interestingly, he tweeted about Manchester United and they say congratulations to them on qualifying for the Champions League. First time he's tweeted about Man U since last summer.
0: He was probably trying to get back to
24: Man
0: U.
24: Well, this is the point. This is what people think. Is he trying to get back to Man U? He is, of course, still a Man United player, but they've given his shirt away to Matheus Cunha for a start-off. He's been away on loan now at Villa and Barcelona. You don't really think of him as a Man United player anymore.
0: No, you don't. It's strange, that, isn't it? You're absolutely right.
24: I mean, he would hope that the World Cup could reinvigorate him, because while he's done OK at Barcelona, he hasn't...
0: Nothing special.
24: He's not a player who...
0: How old is he now?
24: Oh, you always do things like this, Kevin.
0: 28?
24: Maybe,
0: I don't have to... He could still be useful for someone,
24: he is... He is a decent player. I think he could have a role for England at the World Cup, but equally, if we left him behind, nobody would be surprised.
0: Well, all in the pages of The Sun tomorrow. Don't miss it. Next up, it's Jake Wallace-Simons. Stick around, folks.
23: Talk, news, update, on the hour, headlines.
1: We're being warned that the reopening of the Straits of Hormuz would not solve energy and goods shortages immediately. There is hope of a peace deal, meaning the price of oil has dropped, but it would not return to normal levels straight away. Nikos Petrakarkos from Tufton Investment Management, a company that uses the Strait for shipping, has told Talk this crisis will have a wide-ranging effect.
6: Regardless of what Trump and his administration agrees with Iran, I don't think this is going to open immediately. So, even if we come to an agreement now, the pain will be felt for a while.
1: The US president, meanwhile, says if Iran does not agree the peace deal, bombs will begin falling again. The foreign secretary says her staff have been in direct contact with British nationals trapped aboard the cruise ship currently containing an outbreak of hantavirus. Yvette Cooper says the Foreign Office is also in contact with Spanish and Dutch counterparts to help facilitate medical evacuations. This as a passenger from Britain is among three people to have been evacuated from the ship. There are eight cases now either suspected or confirmed, with three people have died. Officials in Spain insist Tenerife is the best place for the vessel to dock, despite the leader of the Canary Islands opposing the plan. Spanish Interior Minister Fernando Gomez explains the logic behind the decision.
4: We have a mechanism like the civil protection mechanism within the EU. This enables us to ensure repatriation of crew and passengers in the safest conditions possible.
1: An at-home test has been developed which can predict a person's risk of getting Alzheimer's disease. Scientists at Exeter University say it involves a blood finger prick and an online brain assessment. And a bag of guns has been found in Glasgow. Firearms police officers safely removed the weapons from Tynecastle Street last night, and investigations underway. That's the latest. I'm Tom Clayton.
23: Talk.

0: to anybody, regardless of which country they're from. If they're from a country that's where anti-Semitism is rife, they're not coming in. Simple as that. So those measures and more, including the depoliticization of universities, of our school system, and of course, a counter-propaganda campaign to convince people that actually Jews and Israelis don't kill babies for fun, would be very valuable as well, and more. All of that should be on the agenda at Downing Street, but instead, he's got no ideas. He's just giving a bit of money to the security services or security charities in the Jewish community and hoping for the best. So I'm setting my watch for the next attack, frankly.
1: Yeah, it's a sad thing to say, but I think you're right to set your watch. Along the way, prove that he's serious, he could ban the Iranian Revolutionary Guard Corps, IRGC, and he could ban the Muslim Brotherhood.
0: Absolutely.
1: Well, here's another thing. I've got an idea, a particular idea. He should set the police, he should set the authorities on whoever the hell it is organising this campaign against the Jewish actress Dame Maureen Lipman, who is set to appear at Aberdeen's His Majesty's Theatre later this month for a four-day run of a national tour of a play called Allegra, a harmless play in which she plays a woman who is relentlessly joyous, who is so relentlessly upbeat she keeps bursting into song and she drives everybody crazy. That's what the play is about. There is a massive campaign in Aberdeen going on to stop that play, to stop her appearing purely because she's Jewish. There is material, their bump, their posters depict Dame Maureen as a devil with horns coming out of her head. You know, that old medieval idea that Jewish people hide their horns and their tails. Still prospering, apparently, in the area of Aberdeen. Why don't the authorities... The only reason they're doing this, that poor lady, she's 80 years old, she gets this everywhere she goes. The only reason they're doing this, one reason, ban this racist, they say. No, they mean ban this Jew. That's what they're doing. Why don't the authorities, you know, make a stand and go for those bastards?
0: Well, I think it's quite simple. I think they haven't done a nasty tweet about an immigrant yet. And if they did that, they'll feel the full force of the law, like Lucy Connolly or the other people that we've seen being hauled through the courts, fast-tracked to justice and banged up for months on end. But when it comes to Jews, there is this complacency, this blind spot. I think there's a sort of sense that Jews somehow... I think one aspect of anti-Semitism is that it projects Jews as having supernatural evil powers. It projects Jews as being rich, in control of the media. How's that going? In control of the banks, in control of everything. And so I think people think, well, it's only punching up when you're against Jews. And it's so that the failure to act is part of the anti-Semitic attitude, if you see what I mean. In reality, Jews are living as no other minority lives, almost behind fortresses when they go to synagogue and school and so forth. I mean, no other minority, you would say. I mean, imagine Lenny Henry starring in a play in Aberdeen and being hounded out or attempted to be hounded out because he's black. That is the exact equivalent of what we're seeing taking place. And nobody gives a monkey's. It's absolutely outrageous. From the Prime Minister downwards, there's a rot that's set into our society. The anti-Semites are exploiting our complacency and our luxury complacency. And nobody is waking up, smelling the coffee or smelling the blood, frankly, and doing anything about it. Jews are angry. And, you know, as we know, they are leaving in large numbers, particularly those who are, to use that unpleasant phrase, visibly Jewish. They're getting out of here. They're going to Israel where they feel that they can be safe. I mean, you know, sorry to go on, but an Iranian dissident journalist who was stabbed by Iranian stooges in London, in Wimbledon, in 2024, you know where he's gone for safety? Israel. He's gone to Israel. He feels safer in Israel than he is in Wimbledon. So I'm struggling to control my language. We're just pathetic. We are pathetic. We've got to wise up and get real with this.
1: Yeah, I should say I didn't control my language just now, but like Jake, I get very annoyed about this. Those people in Aberdeen should be found, located and prosecuted. Therefore, you make a stand against anti-Semitism. So if anyone was offended by my strong word just now about these perpetrators of this awful crime, apologies, but you know where I'm coming from. Still with anti-Semitism, Jake, let's talk about Zach Polansky and the Green Party. Steve Reid, the Labour cabinet minister, writing in the papers at the weekend that he's seen what's happening. He said all the vile Jew-hating anti-Semites that he used to encounter in Jeremy Corbyn's Labour Party, as far as he can work out, they've all left and joined the Greens. Now, either we

0: Wittingly or unwittingly, Zach Polanski, a Jew himself, seems to have created a safe haven for Jew haters.
1: Absolutely. I mean, you know, the Green Party has gone from being a kind of sandal-wearing, spinach-munching load of irrelevant old crusties to the most anti-Semitic party probably in the Western world, frankly, I would suggest. And it's done it under the auspices of Zach Polanski, himself famously Jewish, you know, who has turned his party into the Corbyn wing of the Labour Party without the moderate bit. And, you know, the fact that he's Jewish is just so... so disgraceful and so repulsive, because he's using his identity, to use that term, as a cover for those who would seek to marginalize, persecute, and indeed even kill Jews like him if they could. There could be, I mean, he is a traitor, frankly. He is treacherous, he is a traitor, and he is in the tradition of the blood libel. He's accused Israel of, quote-unquote, killing a baby or a child every 45 minutes, load of rubbish on Twitter, articulating that blood libel which started in Norwich in 1144. That was when Jews were first accused of killing kids for fun. The person who first made that accusation was called Theobald of Cambridge, 1144. He himself was a Jew who converted to Christianity and said, oh, when I was a Jew, that's what we used to do. So the blood libel is a Jewish invention. Those treacherous Jews have been a feature of our community's life since 1144. And I see Zach Polanski in exactly the same light. He has converted not to Christianity, but to hard left politics, where hatred of Jews is an entry ticket into the higher echelons, into polling success. It's absolutely despicable and repulsive. I just can't bear the man.
0: On the same subject, what did you make of these revelations in the Times today? That apart from, you know, he's a shameless huckster. You know, what do you want me to, what would you, you know, what do the Greens stand for? His response is, well, what do you want them to stand for? They'll stand for whatever you, oh, you want free legal heroin, do you? Sure, all yours. Oh, you want to completely open the borders and let everybody in and then give them free houses. Yeah, you got it. And so on and so forth. What did you make, though? It now looks as if this guy just lies at will. He's a serial self-aggrandizing liar. What did you make of the story in the Times today that he lied when he said that he had been an official spokesman for the British Red Cross? He'd been no such thing. And B, he said that he was a member of the Professional Hypnotherapists Association, because of course he used to earn a living conning women out of money, persuading them that he could increase the size of their busts through the power of hypnotism. He was never an official hypnotherapist. Two lies demonstrated there. On the BBC this morning, he said, I used the wrong word. No, mate, you lied. He's a liar, isn't he?
1: It's weird. There's a sort of female thing going on. You know, there was that graphic going around the other day on social media showing that if only women up to the age of 50 had a vote and nobody else in a general election right now, the Greens would storm in with a massive majority, a sort of unprecedented majority. There's something about Zach Polanski that appeals to the female vote, particularly under 50s, and I've got no clue why. I mean, this is a man, the self-styled breast whisperer, you know, who allegedly claimed that he could hypnotize women to increase the size of their breasts. And he said that he had apologized for that, and it was before he'd entered politics. But, I mean, who does that? You can't just do that and then apologize and expect to be fine. I mean, as somebody who claims to be able to hypnotize women's breasts to grow, I mean, that's somebody who's got a screw loose, if you ask me. So it's no surprise that these further revelations are coming out about him pretending, allegedly, to be a Red Cross spokesman when he wasn't. I'm sure more is yet to come. But the thing about Polanski is that he's a dangerous man because he knows how to play the electorate. He's very good on social media. For example, as this story broke this morning, he was tweeting his support for the Red Cross and a link to donate, you know, appealing to that, you know, I'm being smeared by the media, but I'm just a great, upstanding person who wants to do the best for charity and fairness and kill the billionaires and all that stuff. And it appeals to a lot of people, particularly women. And that is why he's so, I think, the most dangerous figure in British politics.
0: Yeah, so someone said he lies through his teeth, which is no mean feat, trying to get through that sort of mass of gravestones he's got in his mouth. I should play, in the interest of balance, what Zach Polanski told the BBC's Radio 4 news show today, this morning. So here is Zach.
2: You've made a series of false or disputed claims about jobs you've had in the past. Why, for example, did you say you were a spokesperson for the British Red Cross when they are absolutely clear that, though a supporter of theirs, you were never a spokesperson for them?
3: So I hosted various fundraisers for the British Red Cross, and indeed I would go on stage and speak for them about the amazing work they do tackling humanitarian crises, on the climate crisis, and indeed for refugees all around the world. I use the wrong word, and I accept that. It's important, though, and I accept this, that, you know, they don't support any political party, and I've made sure that's been taken down.
0: Well, that's what he says. I like the way, Jake, that he says, I used the wrong word. Well, no, you lied. That's what you did.
1: Yeah, it's like me saying, oh, you know, I'm Prime Minister. Oops, used the wrong word. I mean, why would you, I'm the breast whisperer. Oh, no, I'm not. Sorry, that was a mistake. I mean, who makes those kind of mistakes? Somebody very, very strange indeed.
0: Yeah, his approach seems to be apologise and be damned. Saying sorry, very rare apology on his part for those tweets that he outrageously liked, suggesting that the courageous cops who arrested the Golders Green stabbing suspect were guilty of police brutality. They clearly were not. They clearly did something very brave and kept people safe. For all they knew, they were about to get exploded, blown to kingdom come. Even he realised in the slipstream of his outrageous tweets that he'd gone too far, and he just said, sorry about that, shouldn't have done that. I mean,
1: those comments had his popularity plummet to below Nigel Farage's by about 10 or 15 points, I think. So obviously it was significant. But you just get the feeling that's the only reason why he apologised. And you just think, well, look, have some guts and just say what you mean and stand by it, for goodness sake. You know, you objected to the police arresting this guy because you've got your sympathies for Palestine blinds your sense of justice and blinds you to real concern for actual attempted murder. That's why you objected to the police kicking this guy while they arrested him, because your instinctive sympathies are with him. It's not good enough to do something and then apologise and think that that's fine. It's like you're not a toddler drawing on the wallpaper. Anyway, you can just say, oh, sorry, and then it's all fine. You are a politician leading a major and repulsive party, anti-Semitic party, in my view, that's in an insurgent force in British politics that is very dangerous, that's sweeping up a lot of left-wing support to the detriment of all of us. You know, you've got to, you know, be clear about what you believe so people know who you are and can then not vote for you. It feels dishonest to the public, I think.
0: Yeah, and 30, I've got to be careful with the local elections, obviously, but we can say that 30 candidates, Green candidates at the local elections around the country, are under investigation for serious anti-Semitism, one for calling Jews cockroaches. These are the kind of people that it seems are being attracted to Zach Polanski's Green Party. They don't seem to be at all interested in environmentalism, in the planet, or anything like that. But if you want to hate Jews, the Greens are the party for you.
1: Absolutely. Yeah, it's the Green Alliance, the planet and the Islamists. And frankly, it just makes me go green about the girls. Just giving some thought. I wish we didn't have to talk about these people. Do you know what I mean?
0: Yeah, I know. But I'm afraid we have to, because he has managed to barge his way into the limelight. Let's hope he has a bad day tomorrow going forward. Jake, fantastic to have you on the show as always. Thank you so much for your time. That's the brilliant Jake Wallace Simons, author and columnist. You can read his work in The Telegraph. He's written two books. One's called Never Again, How the West Betrayed the Jews and Itself, and another one is called Israelophobia, the newest version of the oldest hatred and what to do about it. Both very good reads, and you can read his stuff in The Telegraph and other papers as well. Right, let's go to break. When we come back, it's Zach Polanski again. We're going to put him on the couch, see if we can work out what he's all about. We're going to talk to narcissism expert Richard Grannan. So you don't want to miss that.
4: 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Kevin O'Sullivan on Talk. The UK government is committed to building an NHS that is fit for the future. This is Natasha's story.
5: 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And for me, it was just a really pleasurable, positive experience from start to finish. 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I had a mammogram and I also had an ultrasound scan done. 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So if you have got any worries, go and speak to your GP, because for me it was such an incredibly positive experience to go to a CDC.
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12: Good evening. Severe delays continue on the M5 near Gloucester. Now, the motorway has been shut for most of the afternoon, northbound junction 11 to 9. That's the A40 up to the Tewkesbury exit. A serious accident around 1 o'clock is being investigated. Long delays in Leicestershire on the southbound M1. The motorway is partly blocked just after junction 21A, Leicester North, due to an incident. And on London Overground, severe delays on the Mildmay line following an incident at Hackney Central. I'm Johnny Ratner.
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11: Turn on. Tune in. Speak out. A double dose of reality across the UK. The home of common sense. This is Talk.
0: Welcome back. Yeah, we're going to put Zach Polanski on the couch with the help of my next guest. He is a narcissism expert. He's an expert on narcissistic abuse. Richard Grannan. Welcome, Richard.
14: Thank you very much for having me back on.
0: Always a pleasure. Now, I thought of you because, you know, we've been charting, we've been chronicling Zach Polanski over the past few weeks for obvious reasons, the leader of the Green Party. It's been exposed that he's been telling quite a few self-aggrandizing lies about himself. You know, I was a spokesman for the British Red Cross. He wasn't. I was a member of the Hypnotherapists Professional Association. He was not. And so on and so forth. The lies that he tells about himself are self-aggrandizing. Is that not classic narcissism?
14: I'm afraid it is. I think, like, if you can see evidence that somebody's tried to create a false self that's split away from who they truly are, you know, that the guy has a background in theatre and in acting. He has changed his name, and maybe this is some hyper-idealised narcissistic fancy he's got. Zach Polanski is his own creation, his own character, maybe. And, yeah, he seems like a guy who can't help himself, can't stop the impulse to add to that story, to make Zach Polanski seem even more wonderful, even more virtuous than we already thought he was.
0: Yeah, it's an interesting point you just made there. I mentioned this earlier in the show. You know, even his name is a lie. His real name is David Polden. He says he changed his name for family reasons. He didn't like his stepfather, etc., etc. And the Polanski apparently is a reference to his grandfather, a Jewish escapee from the Nazi horrors. So, you know, respect to all of that. But you can't help feeling that David Polden is not quite the charismatic name that Zach Polanski is. Do you see what I'm saying? He has created a pretty glamorous name for himself, which I think is symptomatic of the man.
14: Yes, I think it wouldn't be a stretch to say, in a sense, the choosing of the name Polanski is verging on stolen valor. And it would feed into a pretty strong narcissistic defense of victimhood, because it signals a direct lineage to the Holocaust. And so that makes him of more virtue, of more value, in accordance with his infantile utopian worldview. And I do think it lends itself to the idea of having created whole cloth a character. And this character won't last. It can't last. It has to fall apart.
0: Well, that's interesting. What did you just say? I'm going to nick that. What was it? Infantile utopian infantile utopian worldview. I'm nicking that. Very good. But narcissists, do they find it easy to lie?
14: That they have to lie. I mean, the very construction. I'm not saying he has narcissistic personality disorder, but if he did, the very nature of the personality disorder, the root of the pathology, is to keep reality at bay, is to keep truth at bay. So lying is a downstream consequence of that. The whole identity is a fabrication. The whole experience of life is a fabrication. They're constantly changing feedback to the environment and editing it inside of their own head to say, this is why I'm special. This is why I'm entitled to certain privileges and certain behaviors, and to the garnering of narcissistic supply in the form of adulation. I think it's very interesting that he pivoted from acting to politics. I mean, it's not proof of a pathology, but it's a narcissistic choice.
0: He's a man, a person who wants a stage. Do you see what I mean? I suggested this earlier. He studied drama at university. He went to Aberystwyth. And I suspect he's a guy who would have reveled in becoming some kind of TV star, showbiz star. That opportunity did not afford itself to him. He's moved on to another stage. My interpretation of his approach to politics is he doesn't really care what he says or does, as long as he's on TV, as long as he's centre stage, as long as he is the centre of attention. That's what I feel. Would you concur with that assessment?
14: I would. And I think it's very interesting you've said that. There's research on left-wing authoritarianism. One of the researchers is called Bertrams, if people want to look that up. They came up through the research with the idea that when you're looking at left-wing type authoritarianism, you do see Machiavellianism and narcissism and psychopathy. But they said, they came up with this idea, I think it's called the dark ego vehicle theory, where fundamentally the people they were researching, they didn't actually believe in anything. They weren't socialists. They're not left-wingers. They were only socialist in an environment where being left-wing at that moment in history, at that moment in culture, gathers you power. And if it was being right-wing was the thing, then they would just as quickly absorb that. They don't believe in anything.
0: Yeah, I mean, there's plenty of evidence to suggest that. And don't forget that not so long ago, this guy was a member of the Lib Dems. He was a Lib Dem politician who swiftly changed. And when he got to the Green Party, of course, to be fair to him, he changed the Green Party. I think it was not good enough for him to just say, oh, well, let's save the planet, net zero and all that. He wanted to widen the spectrum of green politics so he could sound off about virtually everything. But when he says things like, Richard, like, let's legalize heroin, let's legalize crack, I think it's just my interpretation of that is it's just purely saying something shocking so that people think about him, that he gets noticed, it puts him centre stage.
14: I think you raise a great point, and we can look at historical fact here. This is a man who made money by pretending to be a hypnotherapist and telling women he could hypnotize them into their breasts growing larger. Somebody who could do that has no moral core. They have no core belief system. They'll do whatever it takes to get what they want. I agree with you. I think it's a great way. It's free marketing, isn't it? You say legalize heroin, you're going to get loads of news articles written about you. So the narcissistic personality, attention is attention. It can be very, very bad. It can be very, very critical. But as a narcissist, I can still draw supply from that because I'm still important. I don't just need good attention. I'll take bad attention. So yeah, I think he's quite a cheap trickster, me personally. Mm. And I do think that saying legalizing heroin was one of his cheap tricks.
0: So to summarize, Richard, as a leader of a major or growing political party, I mean, they're becoming a serious political force. We should worry about this man, shouldn't we?
14: I think so, because I think people are lending force and lending power to a simulation of a man, an avatar, an infantile fantasy. And I'll say it again, it will collapse. It can't survive. None of these infantile trauma-based responses to reality that are rooted in fiction can survive long term. This is not a man that will show resilience in the long term, I don't believe. I think he'll collapse.
0: Fascinating stuff. Richard, thank you so much for coming on the show. It's always a pleasure. Richard Grannan there, a narcissism expert. He believes Zach Polanski's a classic narcissist. He just lies, tells self-aggrandizing fibs about himself, and that he will implode. And maybe we're seeing that process already, you know, because he's such a loudmouth, because he's put himself center stage. Scrutiny is unfolding. He's being scrutinised and, by God, he's being found wanting. Listen, we're going to go to break in just a second. But earlier, I talked to Robert Bates about these new immigration detention centres. They're not new, but the £112 million being spent on these facilities, you know, math lessons, art classes, and so on and so forth. I neglected to give you the Home Office statement about all of this, only fair that I do. So this is what the Home Office said about these two immigration detention centres that we focused on earlier with Robert Bates from the Centre for Migration Control. Here we are. This is what the Home Office said. We make no apologies for investing in facilities that enable us to deport foreign criminals and remove illegal migrants as quickly as possible. These investments are essential to delivering reforms that will allow us to tackle illegal migration and increase removals. We have already removed nearly 60,000 people with no right to be here as Europe's largest immigration removal facility, Heathrow IRC, as well as Jarlswood, will be central to accelerating this work further. Competitive procurement processes are underway at both sites to deliver value for taxpayers in future operating contracts while maintaining the safe and secure operation of both facilities. That's what the Home Office had to say about these two immigration detention centres that we spoke about earlier. Let's go to break. When we come back, all of your calls, 0344 499 1000. Let's talk. It's good to talk on Talk.
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0: Welcome back. We're going to go to the phones in just a second. I don't know if we've got any WhatsApp voice notes, but I'll investigate. If we have, we'll play them out. A couple of texts and WhatsApp text that you've been kind enough to send in. I'll read some more throughout the next half an hour or so. This is Steve in East Yorkshire. He says about Angela Rayner talking to those schoolboys. Rayner talking more lies. Farage never said he'd privatise the NHS. He said reform would offer tax relief on private healthcare subscriptions as an incentive to take up private care, thus reducing pressure on the NHS. Yeah, I mean, I'm not an expert on this, but I'm pretty certain that Reform UK's policy is not to privatise the NHS. So even if it was, it's a dubious thing to be spewing to school kids, a Labour politician, you know, spewing propaganda to school kids. But it's not true. I mean, you know, Reform UK do not want to privatise the NHS. This is what Labour say this about all other parties. Oh, the Tories, they want to privatise the NHS. No, they don't. They just don't. This is from Steve in Cheshire. He says, I think you should go easy on Dave. He's talking about David Paldner, a.k.a. Zach Polanski. He says he's trying to lie through his teeth, but clearly they're just falling out of his mouth. Yeah, they don't seem to fit, do they? It'd be a lucky break for him if his tombstone started to fall out. He explained the other week, true story apparently, you know, that weird mouthful of tombstones that he's got. Apparently his milk teeth never fell out. So he's got all these teeth all over the place and his kids' milk teeth are still there. It is a well-known condition, apparently. But anyway, that explains why Zach Polanski, apart from all his other problems, is very dentally challenged. Let's go to the phones. Let's talk to Ian in London. Hello, Ian.
22: Hello, it's Kev. Kev, can I say two things very, very quickly?
0: Go for it, yeah.
22: Both in, mm-hmm. Right? A big thank you to UCH Hospital last night. I was in there, but I'll tell you something, the NHS is absolutely on its knees. Mm-hmm. 11 hours.
0: 11 hours? What was wrong with you, can I ask?
22: No, it was my girlfriend.
0: Oh, okay.
22: She had a problem, but we were in there for 11 hours.
0: In A&E, yeah?
22: Yeah.
0: Oh, A&E. My God, and that's ridiculous.
22: And also they had, it was ridiculous, the place is full of it, and the staff said, quite simply, a lot of the time, it's people that are coming in, they don't want to sort of sign up with surgeries because they can't prove who they are.
0: Yeah.
22: So basically, they're going to the hospitals because they're told you've got to treat them.
0: And it avoids them, you know, that these are people who often aren't registered with GPs, or even if they are, they can't get an appointment. So the easiest thing to do is go into A&E. People go into A&E with colds, you know, with the flu and things like that, and it's ridiculous.
22: Another minor thing with it all, there was four people that were under arrest, 16 policemen and policewomen in there. Sorry, yeah. John Leachman.
0: Why there's so many coppers needed for all these jobs? Did you, just off on a tangent, did you see that story last week, Ian, about the cult, the Islamic cult up in Crewe? They've got a big building there, and they were raided because somebody accused them of nicking her money and not improving her life, something like that. Anyway, so they were raided by the police. How many coppers went to... There's 150 people live there, by the way. How many coppers do you think went took part in that raid? I'll tell you, 500. It's just unbelievable, isn't it?
22: It is. It's like, it's just the whole... It just shows you the whole country... is going...
0: Nothing seems to make much sense. And, you know, 20 coppers on a sort of road accident. It's just absurd. It's absurd. Anyway, listen, you wanted to talk about Zach...
22: Point, yeah.
0: Zach Polanski. What would you like to say?
22: Yeah, sorry. With Zach Polanski, it's not only him. The whole of the left or the Green Party, and even with that Stephen Reid says, oh, all the anti-Semites left the Labour Party. Is he off his head? Is he off his head? But with Polanski, you've got that Caroline Lucas, the same thing in Brighton. The worst area in the country for anti-Semitism, really, is in Bristol, which is another Green Party MP.
0: I don't know, but that's probably debatable. I think Birmingham must run it a close second at the very
22: but
0: least.
22: But I don't think there's a Green MP up there.
0: Oh, I see what you mean. Yeah,
22: do you know what I mean?
0: When Steve Reid said that he remembers the days of Jeremy Corbyn's Labour Party, and he said that all the awful anti-Semites who used to be in Labour then, he said they've all quit and joined the Green Party. From what we've seen over the last few days... that seems to be a very plausible story. 30 Green candidates in the local elections are under investigation for serious anti-Semitism. It seems to be a valid point that Steve Reid was making, doesn't it?
22: What about Richard Bergen? Asperna Bergen, is it?
0: I'm not going to accuse Richard Bergen of anti-Semitism because he's not here to defend himself. But you know, do you see what I'm saying? That the Green Party seems to have become a safe haven for Jew-hating anti-Semites.
22: Oh, it is the whole of the left, unfortunately. And the silly thing, as I said before, the left originally, the Labour movement, was started by Jewish people. That's the ridiculous thing.
0: Yeah, well, I think the Labour Party... I do genuinely think the Labour Party is a lot better than it used to be. I mean, it was a festering cesspit of anti-Semitism when Jeremy Corbyn was in charge. It's a lot better than that. But you're right, Ian. The suggestion that every single anti-Semite has left the Labour Party is a long shot. They've still got their problems, but it's not quite as acute as it used to be. But I do think it's fair to say the Greens do have an acute anti-Semitism problem, and that Polanski is probably responsible for that. Listen, Ian, great call. Thank you for ringing, and please call me again. Ian in London. Shall we... let's go to... all right, we'll take one more call. Let's talk to Derek in Dorset. Hello, Derek.
1: Hello there.
0: What would you like to say? Crime.
1: Regarding the conversation you had earlier on, the
0: guy's got 236 offences and was given a conditional discharge for his 236th offence. What is that all about?
1: Yeah, right. In the old days, I joined the Met in the late 50s from the military. Mm-hmm. And I used to patrol the air in central London. And there was one particular case I remember where there was a persistent offender who was stealing from the doorsteps of houses and also doing a little bit of shoplifting, and he incurred numerous criminal offences, all very, very minor. But because he was persistent, the magistrates had the power to refer him to the judge to be considered to be deemed as an incorrigible rogue.
0: Yeah.
1: And if the judge agreed with that, the judge then had the power to send that person to prison for quite some considerable time. And as a result, we very seldom suffered from persistent offenders because of that power, which I think was granted under the Vagrancy Act of 1824, I think.
0: Well, I mean, it, you know, of course, the magistrates have always got the option to send people to Crown Court, you know, for jury trials. But they can also send people to jail themselves. And certainly this character, you know, a 236th offence, and he just gets a conditional discharge. That is frankly absurd.
1: Well, the offences that he was committing, none of them would have incurred individually a prison sentence.
0: Yeah, but if you got if you got 235 previous offences, you know, there comes a point where you have to draw the line, doesn't there?
1: Yeah, and the system worked exceptionally well.
0: Yeah, well, a lot of things used to work well in the past, and we got rid of all those systems. Crazy, Derek, but thank you for a good call. Let's go to a break. Derek in Dorset there. Let's go to a break. When we come back, more of your calls, more of your messages. Stick around.
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17: Mr. and Little Miss are back in Happy Meal, and they're off on a road trip. 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
12: Good evening. Major problems continue near Gloucester for the M5. The North Bank carriageway of the motorway has been shut since around 1 o'clock this afternoon from junction 11 at the A40 up to 9 at Tewkesbury as a serious accident continues to be investigated. Really slow on routes through Gloucester and Cheltenham and on the A417 not least. The M11 near Cambridge is partly blocked northbound just after junction 12 by an accident, and the A1 is blocked heading away from Stamford towards Peterborough right on the border following an accident. I'm Johnny Ratner.
11: Talk politics. Talk headlines. Talk money. Talk culture. Talk tech. Across the UK. This is Talk.
0: Couple more texts. Serena says, let's not make any mistakes here. If Andy Burnham gets in, we will continue going through the second coming of the Dark Age. He's very left-wing. Yeah, I mean, it could be worse than Starmer. I mean, come on. Good point, Zarina. This is from Amanda. She says, Zach Polanski is just a sad individual who wants to make a name for himself. He's had his moment in the sun and is now paying the price. Not sure he's paying much of a price so far, but he does seem to be going downwards, plummeting in the popularity polls due to his alleged sponsoring of anti-Semitism in the Green Party. A lot of traditional members of the Green Party dismayed about the direction that party is heading in. It certainly never seems to talk about the environment anymore, does it? When's the last time you heard him talk about net zero or saving the planet? Never talks about that, ever. What have the Green Party become? You decide. Let's go back to the phones. Let's talk to Steve in Blackpool. Hello, Steve.
4: Thanks for a great show.
0: Thank you, mate.
4: Week in, week out, brilliant. I work in drug addiction. I'm a mental health worker, and I was listening to what they were saying on Ryanair, and it's all well and good saying yes, ban people from drinking.
0: Yep.
4: But probably 2/3 of the people that fly on planes, young kids, they all do drugs. So how's he going to do the drug detection? So that you know, so if he's going to go for it. And I was on a plane a couple months ago, and I saw it kick off which turned out was ketamine and booze.
0: But on a plane?
4: Yeah.
0: What time was that? What time was that, Steve?
4: Was it
0: an early morning flight?
4: Yeah, 7:15.
0: Sorry, I shouldn't laugh. Booze and Special K. Ketamine and drink, 7:15 in the morning. Unbelievable. Well, that's the drugs is another problem. I just feel no one is condoning people getting onto planes drunk as skunks. I mean, that's wrong, obviously. But I do not want more little rules, regulations, laws preventing British citizens who live in a free democracy from having a pint at 6 a.m. at the airport if they want to have one. So, Michael O'Leary, sorry, no thanks.
4: Well, the only thing I'd say is maybe if Michael O'Leary wants to develop this, what he does on Ryanair is maybe the suspects, the ones that are in the queue, because we all queue for long enough to get on the damn planes, breathalyse them. And if they're over a limit, let them go on. I mean, I can go with that, but... You know,
0: I'm not even sure about that, to be honest with you. I mean, who's going to decide whether or not someone warrants a breathalyzer? Yeah. I mean, these are people getting on an aeroplane to go on holiday abroad somewhere. I mean, doesn't treat them like sort of public enemy number one. You're only allowed 2 drinks, breathalyze you. I mean, it's all so illiberal, isn't it?
4: It is. And the other thing is Mr. O'Leary is attacking, as you say, his main market, which is people going on holiday, and they... Yeah, they all like a few scoops, don't they? So it's
0: I think there's another. Some people are suggesting that Michael O'Leary doesn't want people to have too much to drink in the airport because he wants to sell them alcohol on the plane. You see what I mean?
4: Never thought of that one.
0: It's true. I mean, I know where he's coming from. He's talking about the number of planes that Ryanair have to ground, have to in emergency circumstances because of drunk passengers. Well, that's really bad, but I don't see why the majority should be punished because of the antics of the unruly minority. Steve, good call. Thank you for ringing. Call me again. Steve in Blackpool there. Let's go to, by the way, Peter Cardwell will be in just a few minutes to let you know what she's got lined up for you. He's got lined up for your entertainment from 7 p.m. until 10 p.m. So that in a little while. Peter in the studio. But first, let's talk to Jill in Cornwall. Hello, Jill.
6: How are you, Kevin? All right?
0: I'm okay, yeah. What would you like to say?
6: Well, everything I'm hearing, I dislike intensely. I'm sorry. We've got politicians who break the law that could be running the country. Brilliant. We've got justice systems that just don't seem to work, and a police force that just doesn't seem to work either. I mean, where is this? Where are we going with this?
0: Where are we heading? You're right, Jill. Where are we heading when a man with 236 offences to his name, who's out on licence for a burglary offence, goes into court charged with shoplifting 200 quid's worth of stuff from Holland and Barrett, 236th offence, and his sentence, well, it's not a sentence, he literally is let off. He's given a caution then let off. Where are we heading with this? It's ridiculous.
6: This is it. I mean, the next thing here is we'll be setting up some sort of place where people can go to be getting an award for being the worst criminal in the country. I mean, for goodness sake, judges should, and I always thought judges had the
0: well, this is a magistrate, but same kind of deal. Go on.
6: It's it's the same thing, isn't it? They all have to fall in line with keeping the law in this country. And when it looks like they don't bother about it, then the criminals don't bother about it. And the police lose their... we criticise the police, but I can see why sometimes it must be so depressing to be a police person that you've chased someone for goodness knows how long. He sits in front of the judge after murdering someone and gets 4 years.
0: People wonder, Jill. They go, why is everybody shoplifting? Why is shoplifting exploding? You know, why has it become a national scourge? Well, we just found it's because no one gets punished for it.
6: Exactly. No, there is no such thing anymore as having to pay the price for breaking the law.
0: Yeah, well, the idea that somebody on his 236 offence, you know, is given a conditional discharge, that's just ridiculous. What message does it send to the public? What message does it send to him? The message it sends to him, his name is Michael Haddon, he's 38 years old. As I said earlier, congratulations on fitting in all these offences. He's been a very busy lad, hasn't he? 236 offences, he's only 38 years old. But the message that he got sent by that court is carry on nicking, carry on shoplifting, carry on breaking the law because we aren't going to punish you. That is a dysfunctional country in action, Jill.
6: This is just it. And you wonder why people break law when there is no punishment or when you get to everything that you do and there is no one down the line that punishes you, whether it's the police or the justice system, you can see why people don't take any notice of it.
0: Yeah, there's got to be consequences, and right now there aren't any consequences. There must be punishments, and right now there aren't any punishments. It's just absurd, Jill. Good to talk to you as always, Jill, in Cornwall. Peter Carwell's in the studio. He's going to take you through to 10 p.m. What have you got lined up for the audience?
7: Good evening, Kevin. You well?
0: I'm okay, yeah.
7: Yeah, Polanski under pressure. These many, many instances of anti-Semitism. Also the lies he has told about his previous rules. We'll get into all of that. We'll also talk about incredibly lazy civil servants, some of whom haven't been in the office for 2 years. Some of them are driving up to the office, logging into the Wi-Fi, and then driving home, because if they log into the Wi-Fi, it says they are there. It's an astonishing scandal.
0: So they're working from home already, but they're required to sometimes turn up, but they're even not doing
7: well,
0: that.
7: Well, it's monitored by when they log into the Wi-Fi. So they go to nearby the office, near the Wi-Fi, log in, and then drive home. Some of them haven't been in the office for 2 years. Seriously, it's crazy.
0: They've forgotten that if they're asked, why haven't you been turning up to work? I've forgotten where it is.
7: I've forgotten where it is, exactly. We're also talking about nurseries urged to report racist toddlers to the police.
0: What's that about?
7: And asking whether naming a road in Melton Mowbray Pork Pie Way is demeaning to pigs. Now, Kevin, you and I are big animal rights people. I don't think there's any doubt about that. Both of us stand up for animals, we don't want them to be treated badly.
0: Absolutely.
7: When was the last time you offended a pig?
0: No, I haven't done that recently.
7: I don't think I've offended a pig.
0: Mowbray pork pies, of course, are very important to the area.
7: It's not demeaning to pigs to call them a pork pie.
0: What's it called, the road?
7: It's Melton Mowbray is called Pork Pie Way.
0: Yeah, I'm not sure I'd like that as my address
7: but yeah, number 7,
0: it's
7: Pork Pie Way.
0: It's more demeaning to the people who live in Pork Pie Way than to pigs. Stick with Peter, he'll take you through to 10 p.m. You've been an amazing audience. It's been a very busy show. It'll be another busy show tomorrow. Local elections tomorrow. See you tomorrow at 4 p.m. You better be there.
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9: US president claims 111 missiles had been fired at a US aircraft carrier in the Straits of Hormuz before being shot down. This despite negotiations over a peace deal ongoing. Donald Trump says the Straits of Hormuz would be open to all if Tehran agrees to a deal. Nikos Petrikakos is from Tufton Investment Management, a firm that frequently uses the strait for shipping. He's told Talk it's not long until we really start to feel the effect.
23: I would think we are coming at a point where either the markets are not properly accounting for what's coming, or it's just going to take probably another month or two, I think, before we reach the critical point.
9: Meanwhile, oil prices have fallen sharply as hope grows of a peace deal in Iran. The price per barrel has dropped below $100, an 11% drop on the previous day. European stock markets have also risen. Nigel Farage has insisted there is no case to answer after it emerged he received a £5 million gift from a donor and didn't declare it. The Reform UK leader claims the money was needed to bolster his personal security.
10: I've been physically under attack since 2013. I can't catch the underground, and I'll never be able to as long as I live. And that money was given to me with the knowledge that the state in this country have never, ever wanted to help me.
9: Three suspected patients have been evacuated from a virus-hit cruise ship. The boat is currently anchored off Cape Verde, and there are suggestions it should dock in Tenerife, but the Canary Islands president is refusing. Monica Garcia Gomez is a Spanish health minister and gave this update.
13: All the passengers today and the crew are asymptomatic. Once the evacuation of all the asymptomatic people has concluded in Cape Verde, the ship will continue towards the Canaries.
9: And an at-home test has been developed which can predict a person's risk of getting Alzheimer's disease. Scientists at Exeter University say it involves a blood finger prick and an online brain assessment. That's the latest. I'm Tom Clayton.
8: Talk. News. Update. Across the UK. On DAB+. On YouTube. On your mobile. And on your side. This is

0: rating has tumbled. We'll talk about civil servants faking work attendance, some for years. Some of them haven't been actually in their office for 2 or 3 years. They're going along to the office outside, logging into the Wi-Fi, and then not actually going in to the office but working from home. We'll find out why the suspect in the Madeleine McCann case cannot be extradited to the UK. That's due to Brexit. And also ask whether naming a road in Melton Mowbray Pork Pie Way is demeaning to pigs. I wasn't entirely sure you could offend a pig. We'll talk about the travel chaos as well. And we'll also talk to the author of a new book on the women of Nuremberg. That's something that is often not focused upon, and we'll talk to her a little bit later on in the show. There's so many things to talk about this evening. Whatever you want to say, however you want to say it, please let me know your thoughts. 0344 499 1000 is the number to call. You can text me at 7222 with the word talk in your text. You can tweet me at TalkTV. Follow me at Peter Cardwell. Send me a voice note, less than a minute, please. Or you can send me a WhatsApp text message. Or give me a ring, all on the main number, 0344 499 1000. We're trying very hard to get the heating in and the air conditioning in this studio sorted out, if you're wondering why I'm not wearing a jacket. But we will get that sorted before too long. Lots to discuss here on Talk. That number again, 0344 499 1000. So stay with us right through to 10 o'clock here on The Evening Exchange. Well, on Polanski, Lorraine has been in touch already and says this charlatan must be investigated for potential fraud. Polanski obtained money for crowdfunding by falsely stating he was an official spokesman for the Red Cross. He lied to women paying to have breast enlargements via hypnosis by falsely claiming he was a fully certified hypnotist. The man is not fit for office, in Lorraine's opinion, and his behaviour is abhorrent. He knows exactly what he is saying. He's a con artist and a prolific liar who has profited from those lies. Well, I'm sure that Zach Polanski would reject that characterisation of him, but he was probed on all of this on Radio 4 this morning about the kind of false and disputed claims about jobs he's made in the past. He said, for example, he was a spokesman for the Red Cross. This is what he said to the BBC this morning.
1: You've made a series of false or disputed claims about jobs you've had in the past. Why, for example, did you say you were a spokesperson for the British Red Cross when they are absolutely clear that though a supporter of theirs, you were never a spokesperson for them?
2: So I hosted various fundraisers for the British Red Cross, and indeed I would go on stage and speak for them about the amazing work they do tackling humanitarian crises, on the climate crisis, and indeed for refugees all around the world. I use the wrong word, and I accept that. It's important, though, and I accept this, that, you know, they don't support any political party, and I've made sure that's been taken down.
1: You've made a...
0: Well, that was Zach Polanski speaking to Radio 4 this morning. The Today programme, Nick Robinson, was the other voice you heard there. There's so much going on here, and indeed the front page of the Daily Mail is 30 Green candidates probed over anti-Semitism. The millions of middle-class voters gulled by Polanski's cuddly rhetoric need to understand, the Daily Mail says, it's guaranteed to end in penury, misery and despotism. So they're very clearly taking aim at Zach Polanski, metaphorically, of course. But it's the anti-Semitism. I mean, if he said, you know, I am a spokesman for the Red Cross, that is much less serious. It's not true. It wasn't true. And we've heard what he said in that clip there on Radio 4. But what's much, much more worrying is the anti-Semitism that is in the Green Party at the moment. There are the Daily Mail exposing how Green candidates had claimed Israelis and Jews were, as they put it, cockroaches behind the 7th of October and 9/11 atrocities, and a terrorist who stabbed two Jews to death in 2016 was a martyr. There are dossiers from all sorts of political parties. Labour, for example, having a dossier which features a raft of harrowing anti-Semitism, dangerous conspiracy theories and appalling comments about Hamas as well. People asking in the Green Party, how much does Israel pay Keir Starmer? Disgraceful. Lord Pickles, former special envoy on post-Holocaust issues, saying the leadership of the Green Party cynically exploited the conflict in Gaza for narrow political gain. Nigel Farage saying the Greens will take us to sectarian hell. No Jew will be safe. Priti Patel, DM Priti Patel, who is, of course, the shadow foreign secretary, says the Greens have a major anti-Semitism problem. At a time of rising hatred against Jewish people, Green Party candidates are fanning the flames of the world's oldest hatred. Their leader, Zach Polanski, should be condemning them and ridding his party of this bile, but instead he is fueling the fire. The Green Party themselves, their spokesman said, we're standing over 4,500 candidates in these local elections, the vast majority of whom we are proud to have represent us. While there are examples brought to our attention that do not align with the values of the Green Party, we're looking into them, and in some cases candidates have already been suspended. We are investing in strengthening our vetting procedures to prevent inappropriate candidates slipping through the net. Candidates who are under investigation have been asked not to come.

0: campaign. Well, let's speak to Nicole Lampard, the journalist and campaigner against anti-Semitism, about all of this. Nicole, you're very welcome to the programme. It's great to have you. What do you make of Zach Polanski and all that has been revealed about him? I would argue that the Red Cross stuff and various claims that he's made previously are less serious than the anti-Semitism, but it's still worthy of note. And actually, as I'm sure you've seen, as I have, his personal poll ratings have taken a massive dip as a result of all of this.
1: Well, I agree that he feels to me like he's a charlatan. I've spoken to members of his family, and I find his backstory quite interesting. This is a bullied boy who is desperate for love. He's an actor, and he acts the part. And I see with what he's done. In particular, you know, I'm upset. He is Jewish, and he has. When he joined the Green Party, even he understood what anti-Semitism was, and he fought against it in the Green Party. It's not like it suddenly arrived with him. But then he sensed this power based on the radicalization of this country, on the Gaza war, and he's basically ignored it for too long. And so, yeah, it is the more dangerous aspect of his personality, but it all fits into the same thing, which is self-aggrandizing and doing whatever he can for power, which is frightening. He knows, and because he knows what anti-Semitism is, that's what it feels personally painful for me, because this is someone who has the power to do better but won't. And that's because he knows that many of the hundreds of thousands of people who have joined the Greens since he started on this kind of populist bandwagon have joined for this reason, that there are lots of people. I've spoken to people campaigning locally in North London, for example, in Hackney, which is home to the second largest Jewish population in the country. And that may well go green. And a lot of the reason people are giving on the doorstep is Gaza, even though there's nothing that no local council can do about Gaza.
0: Well, the irony as well is that when he stood for the Lib Dems, he said, a vote for me is a vote for Israel. He's changed his tune to a huge degree, and I would say he's been a hypocrite in that. I think there's strong evidence of that. Also, when you started speaking to his family members, he took aim at you as well, as he often does with journalists online.
1: Well, yeah, to say he wasn't happy was extraordinary. He was tweeting at me, about the Mail, who I'd wrote the story for. And all in all, it was 32 times in 48 hours. It was incessant, because, of course, he has lots of followers. And every time he tweeted, I would then get absolutely mullered by many, many trolls, even more than I normally get mullered. And it was just quite a stressful weekend, really. And I was trying to respond to him, because he called out my parasitic behaviour, when this is because I had spoken to his family members who had approached me to say how worried they were. And they were happy to say that because they wanted people to know that they did not stand with him. And, you know, just to point out, he's got family members, including first cousins, who live in Israel. So this idea that he's anti-Zionist, you know, I wrote this story just before the Greens debated their Zionism is racism motion, which in the end was timed out. But he wouldn't even speak candidly about that. Mm-hmm, he was so slippery. You know, he knows that that was a completely racist motion.
0: Yeah.
1: For the destruction of Israel. And he still couldn't call it out, because basically that would mean calling himself out. And the thing is, a lot of these anti-Zionist Jews, or anyone, any Jew that kind of falls part of a kind of extremist organization, they will turn on him, because they always do, because they still see him as Jewish, however much he professes to be one of them.
0: My view of Polanski is he's just a bit of an idiot. I mean, I think he is slippery. I don't disagree with anything you say at all. Yeah. But my impression of him is he's just a bit, he loves himself. He wants to be popular. He wants to, you know, he obviously has gone for leadership of the Green Party. He's been through so many different political movements. I mean, I know people who've spoken, who worked with him when he was a Lib Dem, and they say it's all the same. It's all about him. But I just wonder, I mean, you're part of a growing and popular party, and he's clearly struck a chord with a lot of people, but there's this underbelly of anti-Semitism there. There are these horrible, horrible people who don't like him and just see him as a vehicle for all of this. And I think they'll get rid of him when they don't need him anymore, when he's no longer useful. And from his perspective, I'm not defending anything he's said or done at all. Quite the opposite. I'm in your corner in this, Nicole. His treatment of you was absolutely disgraceful. The point I would say is he's just a bit stupid. He's sort of naive, a useful idiot. Do you think that's fair?
1: He's totally a useful idiot, but he should by now know how dangerous the people he's got into bed with. He's created this movement and it's openly being backed by Islamist organisations. And that's the issue. So you have Mohsin Ali, who's his deputy, who's meeting up with the people that have been suspended, the few people that have been suspended for anti-Semitism, because a lot of these people that have said these horribly anti-Semitic stuff haven't even been suspended, but some of them have. And Mohsin Ali met with them and said, I'll help you to sue the Greens. Mm-hmm. That is who he's in bed with. Mm-hmm. So whether he's stupid or not, I don't know. Certainly his siblings aren't stupid. They're very clever. And one of the family members I spoke to said he is clever. I think that he is this lost little boy who has found this huge amount of adulation. He's riding this wave and he thinks he's in control of it, but he's completely not in control of it. And it is going to come back and bite him.
0: Yeah, and it's fascinating when you look at some of those examples of some of those candidates. We're not reading out their names at the moment, because you read out the name, you've got to read out, as you know, Nicole, you've got to read out the name of the whole, of everyone who's standing in all those different constituencies. But some of the bile that's been there, two arrests as well, we know that this is a huge problem. And it was almost as if when Keir Starmer did, and I think we do have to give him some credit for getting rid of some levels of anti-Semitism in the Labour Party, although it's still there in many, many ways. I suppose there's a question of where those people were going to go. And many of them, it appears, have gone to the Green Party.
1: Yeah, almost all of them. And they're often people that were suspended for anti-Semitism. So this idea that the Greens should have just vetted better, they knew, and certainly the Jewish community was warning them long ago, this person was suspended for anti-Semitism, but they're being run as candidates. So this idea that they didn't know or hadn't properly vetted simply isn't good enough. You can hire companies, presumably, to go through and check out all these candidates. You have to put the money into it, particularly at this time where we've had people being murdered in Manchester for being Jewish. We've had numerous attacks. So like, anti-Semitism isn't a fun thing. It's a dangerous thing. And it's one that the Greens, not only do they not take it seriously, they have ridden that wave. Like, they are popular because they are anti-Semites, not despite.
0: Nicole, as always, always worth listening to you. Lots of common sense. Thank you so much for Nicole Lambert, the journalist and campaigner against anti-Semitism there. And just that YouGov poll saying that 47% of British people now have a negative opinion of Zach Polanski. That's a higher degree of negativity as from prior to the Golders Green attack. His worst rating since becoming Green leader. It'll be very interesting to see what happens. The local elections are, of course, tomorrow. You can vote in the morning between 7 and 10 in the evening. I will certainly be casting my vote. I'm not telling you how to vote in any particular way, of course. That would be a breach of electoral law. But I would encourage you to use your vote however you do so. Margaret in Birmingham says there's a pattern here with Zach Polanski. The wheels are coming off his party. He used the wrong word. What an excuse, says Margaret. And indeed, Liam in Accrington says it's good that the mainstream media are finally asking questions that talk have been asking for years. Hope you have a great show. Thank you, Liam. Much appreciated. Deborah says, as a vegan, I find pork pie whey extremely offensive. Pigs are more intelligent than dogs. Pigs are still being gassed to death. It's wrong to treat, say, a species of God's sentient beings as food. It's unbelievable in this day and age. And that's a debate we're going to have a little bit later on the debate desk about that, actually. The civil service will come up too. Amanda's been in touch on that and says, good evening, Peter. Regarding the civil service, their disgraceful behaviour, along with so many other failings, can be firmly attributed to Tony Blair's time in government. We can only hope Nigel Farage and Reform UK are able to rebuild and restore our damaged and broken country to its former greatness. Very interesting one. And on the Greens, someone says, just very, very quickly on a text, says, let's face it, the Greens have blown it. I wonder what Heather in South Ayrshire thinks. She's given me a ring. First call of the evening exchange, 0344 499 1000. Heather, you're very welcome to the programme. What would you like to say?
2: I've been listening to what Nicole Lambert has been saying. I agree 100%. And mm-hmm. Another thing about Zach Polanski, he's got a narcissistic way of lying. He's cunning, deceiving, and sounds like he's got a self-loathing of himself. And that's what all these left wings have got in common. Self-loving and self...
0: Can we really tell that about them, Heather? Is that a fair criticism? I mean, if we put everybody's life under the microscope, we might say find things that we've said or done in the last few years that may not have been entirely accurate. And so, you know, he's having a real microscope up to everything he's ever said and done.
2: It's like nobody. Have you heard of this saying? There's a song. Nobody's perfect.
0: Yeah.
2: That's true as well. Nobody's perfect.
0: Well, that's true. Should we give him, I mean, given that nobody's perfect, should we give him a bit of leeway, do you think, Heather? No?
2: We categorically lied all the way of who he is, and he's given himself what call a false perception of himself. He's not being real about these things, and he's not being real about himself. He's Jewish. Maybe he don't like being Jewish, and those in the Green Party who are
0: he certainly hangs around quite a number of people who really don't like Jewish people, and I find that very strange. Heather, thank you. Graham and Bushy's been in touch and says Zach Polanski is the acceptable face of the Green Party, a party that has attracted anti-Semites and Gaza supporters. At the next general election, when they get several more MPs, will the Green MPs push out Polanski and install their new leader, someone that's more aligned with the Gaza independent MPs? Graham, I think that is something that may well happen. I think that Zach Polanski may be seen as that useful idiot. It'll be very interesting to see what happens with all those party leaders. We're going to talk a little bit about Starmer, actually, in a minute. And interestingly, the deputy leader of his party has had a few things to say about him recently. We'll do all of that. We'll talk about Polanski. We'll talk about the civil service. We'll talk about Pork Pie Way on the debate desk. Candace Holdsworth is coming up, as is Ebs Akintade. They're going to give us their wisdom and tell me yours as well. Pick up the phone. Let me know whatever is on the tip of your tongue about any of those issues. 0344 499 1000. Stay with us.
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11: Good evening. Long delays on the M20 heading towards London through Kent. The motorway remains closed from junction 9 to 8 heading away from Ashford towards Maidstone following an accident involving two cars and a lorry. No change for the M5 northbound near Gloucester. The motorway is still closed from junction 11 to 9 Gloucester to Tewkesbury for accident investigation work. And on the M3 northbound in Hampshire, one lane's been shut from junction 9 to 8. That's heading away from Winchester towards the A303 for emergency repair works. I'm Johnny Ratner.
3: Argument, attitude, opinion. Have you got the guts for talk? Across the UK, the home of common sense, this is Talk.
0: Many thanks to Heather. He gave me a ring there. You can too. 0344 499 1000. Lovely to get voice notes as well. If you want to send those in on the same number too, you can just do it through WhatsApp and text to 87222. Penny has sent one of those in and says, good evening, Peter. Good evening, Penny. There's something seriously wrong with Zach Polanski, as well as a few others. The UK is doomed anyway, but if the Green Party get in, I just don't know what will happen. We are voting reform as our last chance, says Penny. The lunatics really are running the asylum. And thank you to Tad in Cambridge, who says, as a logically minded man, Peter, well, I'll let you be the judge of that, I simply cannot understand how anyone can feel to take on board the dangers of listening to people who tell lies, promise much, but thereafter deliver disaster. Worse, the same people cannot comprehend the danger to us all from accruing more and more debt. Worse still, they seem to meekly accept being conned over and over again. I despair, says Tad. Well, thank you for that message. And also on Twitter, Isabel says, Peter, surely as a former special advisor, you find it incredulous that civil servants are driving to their office entrance in Whitehall or regional office in order to pick up a Wi-Fi signal and then drive home. Well, Isabel, that is absolutely what is happening. And we know certainly that civil servants are faking office attendance, failing to set foot in the office for years. This is an investigation by The Telegraph talking about whistleblowers who've exposed a work-from-home scandal gripping the public sector. They're saying that the rule is that you've got to be in the office if you're a civil servant 3 days a week. But insiders have told The Telegraph that managers have no control over remote staff who are taking advantage of flexible working arrangements. One saying Whitehall offices are like the Marie Celeste, particularly on Friday. I don't know if you tried to get through to HMRC recently. I know a lot of journalism is full of freelancers and people who do their tax in weird and wonderful ways, and I'm one of those people. And trying to get through to HMRC is a nightmare. The last time I tried to do it, I was on hold for 42 minutes. I literally said, hello, my name is... didn't even get to the end of Peter, and they cut me off and had to ring again. So, I mean, it's not as if they heard my name and then cut me off, which they couldn't be blamed for doing. Some staff, including at HMRC, are alleged to affect in-person working by connecting to their office Wi-Fi from a nearby car park. So they go to the car park, connect to the Wi-Fi, and then say, all right, well, that registers your attendance in the office, and then go home. Astonishing. Absolutely astonishing. Let's go to the debate desk with Candace Holdsworth and Ebs Akintade. Welcome to you both. How are you doing?
5: Good.
12: Fine,
0: good to see you. Candace, what do you make of these civil servants?
5: I'm not surprised at all. So I've got friends who work in the civil service, and they said to me, if one day I ever wanted to get my revenge on my workplace, I could talk about the work culture, because they said it's gotten really, really, really bad. And we know civil service productivity has crashed recently.
0: So what do they say? What do they tell you?
5: Laziness. Laziness, disorganisation, can't get anything done, very, very low expectations. There's also, I mean, we haven't discussed it with this because this is mainly about productivity, but there's also like a political monoculture as well. That's very difficult.
0: Tell us about that.
5: Yeah, so if you are a conservative person, you're pretty scared to voice your opinion or to reveal your true beliefs. You sort of have to hide, which I don't think
0: I know
5: have
0: one
5: to
0: particular conservative-leaning civil servant who would say exactly the same thing. It's interesting, actually, when I worked for the civil service, well, I worked within the civil service, I wasn't a civil servant. There are lots of civil servants who I thought sort of got the politics but weren't political themselves. But I think I was exposed to a lot of people in what's called private office that senior people who deal with the ministers and so on, but there's a lot of civil service culture, I think, that would certainly be along those lines.
5: Yes, I agree. I think that, look, I don't have something against working from home, but I think you've got to manage the culture and the expectations. Like, a lot of law and tech firms have people who just work from home, but the expectations, because these are profit-driven companies, they get out of their employees what they need. But I feel like in the civil service and government in general, they just don't have that existential fear, and it makes them soft and weak.
12: But isn't that weird? Because is it because managers themselves are not working from home either? So it's not like they can't practice what they don't preach, because if they're not working from home, they can't manage their staff who aren't working from home. So there's this laid back culture, as indeed culture exists in the workplace, just kind of continues to persist and goes round and round and round and round. And post pandemic, let's not forget, because in the pandemic you all had to work from home to some degree. But unless you have a valid reason as to why you need to come into work, everyone has a reason that, oh, you know, I've got childcare, oh, I've got all these other things going on.
0: But if you're contracted, I mean, I know exactly what you're saying, Ebs, and there were some people, of course, who couldn't work from home at all. There are loads of people who, generally the people who stand on their feet, you know, the hairdressers, the security guards, the waiters and waitresses, who couldn't work from home, and many of them lost a lot of money as a result. But how do you manage people who you can't see? That's all. That's what I always wonder. Unless you can measure their productivity in some way. But when it comes to the civil service, well, there are some ways of measuring productivity, but you can't do it in other ways. And I think, you know, if someone says, oh, childcare issues, or I have, you know, I've got a dentist appointment or whatever, that to a degree, okay, fine.
12: Yeah.
0: But if you're employed to be 9 to 5 Monday to Friday, you should be maybe at a desk at home, but at your desk 9 to 5 Monday to Friday. That's the way it should be.
12: Yeah, because obviously your employers can dictate exactly how your working patterns are. And also they can dictate where you're supposed to be. So if this culture of working from home is like, why do I need to come in? I can just stay at home.
0: Do we demonise working from home? I have a friend who works from home a lot and is a much more productive working from home. And actually, when he goes into his work in the civil service or in a sort of civil service, working for the government kind of job, he actually books meeting rooms because he finds the office environment, people talking all the time,
12: quite
0: distracting. So yeah. I'm not against working from home per se. There are some people who say that this is something that is you know, shouldn't be allowed, for example. What do you think, Candice?
5: Yeah, I agree. I'm not against it ideologically. Some people are against it because I think there are people who work in computer science, for instance, and they need a sort of very quiet atmosphere where they can just lock in and focus, and they're often highly, highly, highly productive. But that's not everyone. I think there are a lot of people who take advantage of it. I mean, I remember during COVID, someone I knew, she would sunbathe the entire day and in the last hour of work would get all her work done.
0: And
5: she admitted that. She was proud of it.
0: But that shows the job as well.
5: Yes.
0: But you, I know people as well, not actually in the civil service, but other jobs, who you can time when emails are sent. So there were time for sort of, you know, 2 minutes after 9, showing you're at your desk at 9 o'clock. Then, you know, after lunch, 2 minutes past 2 or whatever. But actually, they weren't at all. I mean, there are creative ways and people will get around it. But the problem is, Ebs, it's kind of weird and funny, but also we're not getting value for money as taxpayers. We're paying the highest tax since the Second World War as a proportion of GDP. And we're not getting these civil servants who have great pensions, far better pensions than the three of us, I would imagine,
12: yes,
0: who are, you know, not turning up for work.
12: You know what? I think there's a thin line between like grouping all civil servants in the same category as to be.
0: Some are very good. Some are very good.
12: I think it's only an exceptional few, so it's not the masses. It isn't. But of course, if you're not being managed, you can do what you want to do in the way you want to do it, and that obviously can lead to laziness and timed emails and sunbathing all day.
0: Absolutely.
12: Yeah. Ridiculous.
0: I'd love to sunbathe all day. I mean, yeah. I don't think perhaps today is the day, but an HMRC employee told the Telegraph a lot of bad habits were formed during COVID. You can go years at a time without seeing certain colleagues, more than 2 years in some cases. Analysis of working patterns at HMRC revealed that 3,195 of its workers had not been in the office for between 6 and 11 months, with 992 not attending for a year to 23 months. There are 182 workers who did not go to work in person for 2 years or more. And this is at the same time as MPs found that almost 44,000 taxpayers were cut off after being on hold for over an hour with HMRC call handlers. One texter says they need to be in the office. It's typical. Anything to do with civil servants, they're absolute hypocrites. Mike in Blackpool says, my wife works from home 2 days a week. She says that she gets more done at home than in work, like my friend, for example, because of all the interferences with colleagues, talking, coffee breaks. She works for the civil service and her department has quotas that must be completed every day. If they aren't achieved, then this is investigated for the reasons as to why. So not all civil servants are not working. As long as the set levels of work are achieved, and there's no reason why home working should stop. Mike, I think I'm with you, actually. I'm not against working from home per se, but I'm against people swinging the lead, and that is clearly happening, Candice.
5: Yes, and the thing is, this person did work for a government department, like this person I was talking about, and what I think was is, like I said, there's no existential dread. So, I mean, her manager was obviously not looking after things correctly or not realising what was going on, because I guess he's not worried about the company going under.
0: Yeah,
5: you know, he's not a CEO and founder who's like, come on, like, you've got to do what I need you to do or we're all out of business. And I think that can be the big issue.
0: Should there be greater... I mean, this whole issue, I've grappled with it since I was a special advisor, of how you bring some form of accountability to people who essentially can't lose their jobs. It is very, very rare for civil servants to lose their jobs, very rare for teachers to lose their jobs, for example. How do you bring that accountability in, do you think, Ebs?
12: I don't know. I think you can very much dictate to people, right, you need to be in the office at least 2 times a week, and you just... I don't know, because you can't treat adults like children. So in as much as you can dictate to them, do you then say, oh, you have to clock in and clock out and actually be visibly seen in the office?
0: Because I think that's fair enough.
12: But then there's an element of, well, you clearly don't trust what we do. And if that creeps into the workplace, then you have a workplace that doesn't trust management.
0: Well, is it broken? Is the system broken in this regard? Because, you know, this person telling the Telegraph about a lot of bad habits formed during the COVID lockdowns. Maybe we just can't get that back.
12: No, we can't. But like a lot of things that happen from COVID, they start a new trend, and it's very difficult to shake off that trend.
0: And work has changed a lot in those times, hasn't it, Candace?
5: Massively. And look, maybe in some ways it is positive, right? So, I mean, I know a lot of people who hated the presenteeism. Mm-hmm. So you're sat there at your desk and you're not doing anything productive.
12: You're just there.
5: But you just need to be there. Mm. Whereas now I think people are like, well, no, you can sort of be a bit flexible and that there's things that you can do to manage your time more effectively. But I do think, I mean, we all know that a huge number of people are now signed off work for anxiety and depression,
12: and not being encouraged
5: to go back into work. They're sort of just being written off. So there's a lot, we are suffering a lot of the long tail effects of COVID that are having such a negative effect. And I think people are becoming a lot more bitter. Those who pay tax and work are becoming a lot more bitter about
0: There's a big divide, definitely, isn't there?
12: Yeah, there is a massive divide. And of course, it is quite personality based, because I love going into work. During COVID, I was working just for Guy's and Thomas's, and I was in work every day throughout the pandemic, and I was very, very proud that I could be there, and I didn't want to work from home, because I find working from home means I'm more or less working from the fridge, and I keep popping the fridge and getting some more food.
0: Yeah.
12: So just my own waistline, I was happy to be in work. It's very personality driven, and we've got to be careful not to ignore those who have special requirements, who do need or want to or have to work from home more.
0: I wonder if what would happen if I went to my boss and said, you know what, I quite like to work flexibly. I'd like to work from home for an hour, and then I'll come in at 8 o'clock and I'll do the show for 2 hours, but I'll do 1 hour from home. We can do it on Zoom for an hour, I'll be fine. I'm not sure he'd be that happy. You know, Kevin O'Sullivan, he can just do another hour, it'll be fine. I'll just do 2 hours, he can pay me the same amount of money, you know, it's fine.
5: Well, that's it, right? Like, totally. And during COVID, like, it was quite funny though. I was like, yeah, I can put my kids in nursery because I have a very important job. I'm a journalist, okay? And that is an essential job.
0: That's it. Graham says most civil servants wouldn't last 5 minutes in the commercial world. Glyn says if a person can perform a full day's work in an hour, then the system needs a thorough audit. Well, that's a good point as well. But I do find that there are a lot of people who are, you know, productive and not productive. And the presenteeism, that's a really good point you made, because I've worked in plenty of offices, and we do know those people who come in at 5 to 9, they leave at 5 past 5, they take an hour for lunch, and their productivity is rubbish. And then there's another colleague who, oh, I'm sorry, my kid was ill, or there's a problem, or a dentist appointment, or whatever, and they come in, you know, they sort of trundle in at 9:30, but they do the work of sort of 3 or 4 people through the day, and then they might leave a bit early or leave a bit later or whatever, but it all sort of magically balances out. Mm. Whereas there are people who just, you know, are there and tick the boxes for presenteeism. I worked in the civil service for a short time and did a summer job, and there was this sort of flexi time core hours idea that you're there between 10 and 12 and 2 and 4, but you could be flexible around the rest of the time. And there was one woman I worked with, I got on with her very well actually, but her manager didn't come in until 9 o'clock. She always came in at 8 o'clock in the morning, had a cup of tea, read the paper for an hour, then the manager came in, she started work. So I'm afraid there are people like that in many, many offices. Melanie's been in touch from Staffordshire and says, I think people should be able to have 2 days, no more, at home and have to submit electronically evidence of what they've done. It's not treating adults like children, it is monitoring staff. And one on Pork Pie Way as well. Angie says, hey Cardi B, I wouldn't mind living in Pork Pie Way, Pork Scratchings Way, or Bacon Sandwich Way. I suspect you would like to live in Diet Coke Way. Great show. Well, I say cheers to that. Certainly, Angie, I'll have a slurp of this while we go to a break. We're back in the debate desk in a minute or two.
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0: Martin has sent me a voice note. This is what he says on civil servants.
19: This thing with civil servants not going into work, there is a very simple solution. You have an independent person who walks in there, goes and checks the desks, goes and checks who's logged in and who's logged out, not from a local cafe, but actually physically in the office. I worked in the Middle East for a few years, and this was a regular routine, and people checked. And if they weren't there, they weren't paid. It's a very simple one. Whether it would work here, I'm not sure, but it's certainly worth a try. I think the civil servants and the blob are taking somewhat of a... I can't really say the right word I'm thinking of on air.
0: Does it rhyme with diss or kiss? Perhaps. Extracting the Michael is often what I say. Listen, very, very interesting message from you. Maybe there are some civil servants out there. Maybe they've been working very hard all day. I'd love to hear from them. 0344 499 1000. Because as I know, you know, I've worked with a number of really, really good civil servants who work very, very hard, but there are some who just don't, and maybe that's the case in businesses as well, but it is harder, I think. We'll come back to that, certainly, and if you want to talk about it, do give me a ring, 0344 499 1000. I want to talk a little bit about Starmer now. We're coming into these local elections in England tomorrow, Scottish parliamentary elections, Welsh Assembly elections happening tomorrow. On the show on Friday between 7 and 9, we're going to go into all the results that are out there and really question where Starmer's position is. Lucy Powell is the deputy leader of Labour. She was famously dumped from the cabinet and returned in a blaze of glory as deputy leader of the Labour Party. She's backed Starmer. She spoke to Sky News, but saying she wants the King of the North himself, Andy Burnham, back in Parliament. This is what Lucy Powell has been telling Sky News.
20: We've needed to be set out a clearer sense of direction and a clearer purpose. I think we've started to see that coming through, and I'm pleased about that. But, you know, these elections are coming round faster than
21: what
20: that.
21: What I'm getting to is that you keep saying we, but isn't it that people are really upset with Keir Starmer?
20: Look, Keir is the leader of the Labour Party, so of course he gets the most stick of everybody. There's no question of that.
21: Well, he makes the decisions.
20: And he doesn't make all the decisions, but obviously he takes full responsibility for the decisions of the Labour Party and of the government. And he's been the first to admit where he has made mistakes, whether it was the appointment of Peter Mandelson, whether it was around the winter fuel payments, you know, that's still an issue sometimes on the doorstep with pensioners as well.
21: But do you think he is the right leader to lead this change agenda?
20: Yes.
21: And just finally then, Andy Burnham, Greater Manchester Mayor, would you like to see him back in Parliament? I know that you supported him to stand in the Gorton and Denton by-election.
20: Yeah, I would.
21: You would like him back?
20: Yeah, absolutely. I think Andy is an incredibly popular, relatable and effective politician. So if Andy wants to come back to Parliament, I will continue to support him.
0: Lucy Powell there, Deputy Leader of the Labour Party, speaking to Sky News. Putting a brave face on it, Ebs, or what do you make of what she said there, particularly in regard to Starmer?
12: Yeah, I think he is... I do think he is on the brink of some kind of collapse within the party. I might be speaking talking the obvious there, but there's always a thin line when you're prime minister between this lovely nice balance between leading the party and having the party on your side. And I think I can see the balance tipping against him. Tomorrow is obviously a big day in terms of indicating how the people feel about the party. And that could go negatively against him. And because of the way we are, because of certain sensitivities about things, because of what the Labour Party have done while they've been in power for the last, is it 18 months?
0: Nearly two years. Close.
12: And there have been lots of things that they have done U-turns on. Winter fuel is obviously a big thing for a lot of people. Mm-hmm. And these kind of subject matters matter to people. And I don't think he has shone as brightly as he could have done. Should he go? I don't know. I'm still sat on the fence. Because if he goes, the one thing we don't need is yet more instability. So erring on the side of caution, I don't think he should go. I just don't think he's being a powerful enough leader as he should be.
0: It's interesting, John Major, the former Prime Minister, said that we need to stop chopping and changing Prime Ministers. He was, of course, Prime Minister for 7 years. I'm not sure in the current atmosphere with everything they threw at John Major, and he was, you know, created quite a few problems for himself as well, that he would have remained Prime Minister for 7 years in the current political atmosphere. I just wonder what your thoughts are, Candice, in regard to Starmer and how long he lasts.
5: Yes, so that's such an interesting point. And what John Major's comments made me think of is that, yes, I mean, it's a deadly job now being a Prime Minister of Britain. Mm. Like, you're going to get thrown out pretty much sooner or later. I mean, how many have we had now? But I think what it shows is that the systemic problems are so deep and so great, and we just don't have any political leaders that are able to get to grips with it. I mean, even if Keir Starmer
0: can
5: was...
0: Can they? Does the person exist who can solve all the problems? I mean, we've had some pretty strong prime ministers in my lifetime. I would argue, you know, Thatcher and Blair, not a fan of Blair, but he was a strong prime minister. Does the system, does the way we think about politics, the way we scrutinise politics, the way we live, actually allow for a strong leader these days?
5: I think so. I think some people can rise to the moment and become great statesmen or stateswomen. Like, you know, Margaret Thatcher emerged from absolutely nowhere and was seen to sort of capture the moment. I think in America you have figures like Marco Rubio. And I would say, and I'm not being in any way biased here, but I think someone like Kemi Badenoch has really come into herself, and people really like her, and they see her as an actual leader.
12: No, do they?
5: They don't, might not like the Conservatives, but they like Kemi Badenoch and all the polling shows them.
12: I'm not a fan, and I'm not sure if I can agree with people who actually like her.
0: Can you tell us why you're not a fan?
12: Why I'm not a fan? Because I believe that she does what anyone in opposition would do, and it's almost like whatever Keir says, she's going to rally against.
0: Her job is to oppose.
12: Yes, I know it's to oppose, but in the same way that you can oppose, but also then come up with another strategy, another alternative.
0: Do you not think she's come up with a clear plan of what to do?
12: No, I don't. I think politics over the last decade or so has been more about opposition and less about constructive criticism, less about alternatives. So we end up just speaking in this echo chamber of arguments, but nothing is actually produced. I don't think Henry's the strongest leader in the world either. So when it comes to finding alternative people to lead in power, there is no one else. So that's why if Keir goes, God forbid Keir goes, there will be this whole uproar and complete discontent, because there'll be no one strong enough to follow him. It's like every leader becomes less powerful, less certain, less solid than the last.
5: But I would say one thing I've been impressed with about her is she does think about things in terms of systems. And I don't think it's just rhetoric. I don't think she just opposes for the state of opposing. I think she does think about things in terms of the broader picture and how to solve things from the bottom up.
0: She certainly put Labour under pressure to some degree. And also another political leader under pressure we've been talking about a little bit earlier in this programme is Zach Polanski. We've heard from him. In fact, I think we'll probably play these two clips, actually. The first one of him on Radio 4 this morning. He claimed that he was a spokesman for the British Red Cross. That wasn't true. This is what he told the BBC this morning. He was interviewed by Nick Robinson.
1: You've made a series of false or disputed claims about jobs you've had in the past. Why, for example, did you say you were a spokesperson for the British Red Cross when they are absolutely clear that though a supporter of theirs, you were never a spokesperson for them?
2: So I hosted various fundraisers for the British Red Cross, and indeed I would go on stage and speak for them about the amazing work they do tackling humanitarian crises, on the climate crisis, and indeed for refugees all around the world. I use the wrong word, and I accept that. It's important, though, and I accept this, that, you know, they don't support any political party, and I've made sure that's been taken down.
1: You've made...
0: And the anti-Semitism accusations, certainly on the evidence that is there, and a couple of arrests that have happened of Green candidates, is the front page of many of the papers, including the Daily Mail today. And Pat McFadden, who's about as loyal as you can get to Keir Starmer, he's the Work and Pensions Secretary, was asked about this, particularly in regard to Labour and its problems with anti-Semitism under Jeremy Corbyn. This was on Times Radio this morning.
22: Do you think the party has a problem with anti-Semitism? I mean, are these the same people who were expelled from the Labour Party in the Corbyn
23: years? Some of them are,
22: after the Corbyn years?
23: Yes, some of them are. Look, I think last week when we saw that attack on Jewish people in Golders Green, the response to that is a test of leadership. Now, it's one thing to run on vibes, but when you get more scrutiny... what you really stand for matters. And his instincts at that moment was to stick up for the person holding the knife, not for the police officers trying to stop the person holding the knife. I think that's revealing. I think it speaks volumes. Not for nothing do we say your first duty as a political leader is to protect the public. He failed that duty last week, and he would also fail it in a wider sense with policies to leave NATO, to ask US bases to leave. We simply cannot, in this uncertain world, abandon the duty to protect the public.
0: Pat McFadden speaking to your sister station, Times Radio, earlier today. What do you think of the position of Zach Polanski, Ebs?
12: I think Zach Polanski needs to be just careful, because obviously the Green Party have been very much out there in the public in terms of people noticing them. It's because everything is so critically picked apart, he has to now be very careful in terms of how he rides whatever wave that he's riding, because obviously people will knock him down if he says anything that's remotely untrue, which they're clearly doing, and they're picking apart every little
0: but
12: tweet.
0: But he's a political leader. He's there to be under scrutiny. That's the game, isn't it, Candace?
5: Yeah, and I think Rachel Reeves found that out, right? Mm-hmm. When there were things on her CV that
12: didn't quite.
5: A iffy.
0: Rachel from customer services.
5: Oh, yeah, chess champion, all that stuff, you know. Yeah, so, I mean, Zach Polanski is finding this out. I mean, they've grown very fast, the Greens. I mean, they've sort of, you know, you've got populism on the right, which is quite well understood, but populism on the left, I mean, that people don't really understand that too well. And you can see that Labour is looking at the populist from the right and the populist from the left, and they're feeling very, very under threat. But I think what comes with that sort of fast growth is it's very clear that they have not vetted candidates properly. Yeah, yeah. And also maybe been a bit unscrupulous, right? Like just trying to ride waves.
0: That may well be part of it. Hilton in St Albans says, in Islam, the colour green holds significant symbolism. It represents paradise, nature and life, and is considered the Prophet Muhammad's favourite colour. It's associated with the clues of people in Jannah, which is paradise. Is it a coincidence that the Green Party has a massive Islamic following? Well, it may be a coincidence, but I think it's more to do with entryism into that party, no matter what it was called. But thank you for the message. Lots of people getting in touch about the civil service and working and Starmer, lots of people, Melanie saying all workplaces should have a signing in book which requests signatures. Signatures in it can be checked if it is needed for fire safety. Calling people digitally just wastes the time of management and staff in the case of a fire. Very interesting. Robin Poole says it's obvious why the laziness in the civil service goes unchecked. The managers are dealing with somebody else's money, so they have no skin in the game. It's easier to let employees get away with it, says Robin Poole. Lots more to discuss on all of this. We'll also be on the debate desk with Candace and Ebs for another little while, talking about why the Madeleine McCann suspect can't be extradited due to Brexit. Nurseries being urged to report racist toddlers, yes, really, to police. And whether you would live in a place called Pork Pie Way. Stay with us.
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6: 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I was referred to a CDC. 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And that just reassured me that I was being looked after and taken seriously.
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11: Good evening. Long delays in Kent on the M20. London bound, the motorway remains closed from junction 9 to 8, heading away from Ashford towards Maidstone at the scene of an accident involving a lorry and two cars. And the M5 remains closed northbound near Gloucester at junction 11 at the A40 as accident investigation work continues. Meanwhile, there are queues on the M40 heading towards London just after junction 5, the Stoke and Church turn, the left lane shut where a vehicle caught fire. I'm Johnny Ratner.
26: This is Talk. Converting negative agitation into positive conversation across the nation. Hear it, see it. This is Talk.
0: Right then, let's go through these three other issues. The Madeleine McCann suspect can't be extradited due to Brexit. Candice, your thoughts on this?
5: Well, come on, it's not Brexit, is it? It's the German constitution. Any third country, I mean, it could be the US, it could be Australia. US is a fellow NATO member, he wouldn't be able to be extradited.
0: But if it's France, though, that's seemed a fellow country because it's in the EU.
5: Yes.
0: So, yeah.
5: Yeah, so for me, it doesn't really make sense. Like,
0: Ebs?
12: What, it's just like blame Brexit for anything?
5: Yes.
12: I mean, there's a lot that you can blame Brexit on, but I have to agree with Candice. I don't think you can blame Brexit for that.
0: Okay. Let's talk about nurseries urged to report racist toddlers to police. Tell us a little bit about this, Candice.
5: Yeah, so apparently there's been some guidance written to nurseries in Wales that's been backed by Welsh Labour that says that nursery school children should be reported if they in any way show racism. I mean, I've not encountered many racist 4 and 3-year-olds in my lifetime, so I can't imagine there'll be a lot.
0: Yeah, what do you think of this, Ev? Should we be monitoring what this
12: is? I just thought this was like an April Fool's story, and then I realised, no, it's the 6th of May, and this is actually a story. How can you... Kids have the purest minds.
5: Yes!
12: And so, of course, they can't be racist. How are you supposed to report racist toddlers to the police? It's absolutely nonsense. You're wasting police time, you're wasting newspaper time, you're wasting my time.
0: So, when I was a kid, I was always really interested. I was just very, very sort of curious, interested kid, curiously strange kid as well, but I was because we were, you know, this is Northern Ireland back in the day, tail end of the Troubles, and I was about 5 or 6 years old, And I remember this one particular occasion where we'd gone on holiday to the Republic of Ireland. We'd become friends with these people who were on holiday as well, had kids about the same age, whatever. And I said to my mum really loudly, I said, are these people Catholics? Really loudly, which at that time was not something you really said. My mum just, shh, be quiet, be quiet, be quiet. But it was just coming from like curiosity. Yes. It was nothing sectarian.
12: No, absolute innocence.
0: Yeah, and kids sometimes say and do weird things. They also often don't notice. I don't know what your experience has been, but kids don't often notice race or whatever. So
5: not in a negative way. Yeah. They might say like, oh, but why do I look like this and someone else looks like that? But it's in the most innocent, sweet way. It's never negative.
12: Uncle Ebs, why are you a different colour to me? I get that. I got that from my godchildren when they were tiny. They're not being racist.
0: Yeah, they're just asking a perfectly legitimate question.
12: Purely innocent question from what they see.
0: How did you answer that question?
12: I said, it's because I'm my parents are just from a different place than you. In this world, people come from different places and different colours. And in your life, you're going to meet so many people who have so many different shades and we're all the same, essentially.
5: Yeah.
0: Lovely. Well, perfect, perfect answer. And finally, how would you feel about living in Pork Pie Way?
5: Yeah, much better than Vegan Pie Way. Have you noticed when these...
0: Vegan Sausage Roll Way.
5: Oh my gosh, like, they mangle language. It just feels wrong,
12: right? You've been anti-vegan now?
5: Yes, very.
12: Of course you are.
0: Are you being anti-pig?
12: I've absolutely been anti-pig. Yep.
0: Would you live in Pork Pie Way?
12: I wouldn't mind living in Pork Pie Way. Pork Pie Way sounds fun.
0: If you get a free pork pie... I mean, I'd be up for it.
12: Every time you go on the road?
0: Every time you come home, there's just a free pork pie waiting for you. Lovely. Pork pies are delicious.
12: Yes, they are delicious.
0: But there are people worried about this and saying it's demeaning to pigs, and pigs are very intelligent animals, Ebs.
12: Yes, pigs are very intelligent
0: They're not that intelligent, though.
12: But I mean, for the people who are complaining, they're obviously not intelligent at all.
5: I mean, they cannot. I mean, they're not capable.
12: Is this serious? This is
0: a serious story, yes.
5: They are not capable of taking offence. I mean, I know we anthropomorphise animals now, but really, really, do you think pigs are like stewing about people saying terrible things about them?
0: I don't say stewing too much, because they'll think the pork as well. Whatever you think about this, whether you'd be happy living Pork Pie Way, whether you think Christian Brückner's not here because of Brexit, or whether you are the parent of a racist toddler or not, please do get in touch. 0344 499 1000. My huge thanks to Candice Holdsworth and Ebs Akintade, who are political commentators, both for joining me on the debate desk this evening. Plenty more to come. We'll talk about the civil servant story with the former immigration minister, Kevin Foster, who's joining us in just a second to give his thoughts on all of that. But I want your thoughts too. Please do give me a ring, pick up the phone, 0344 499 1000. Stay with us here on Talk.
26: 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News. 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Headlines.
9: We're being warned that the reopening of the Straits of Hormuz would not solve energy and goods shortages immediately. There is hope of a peace deal, meaning the price of oil has dropped, but it would not return to normal levels straight away. Nikos Petrikakos from Tufton Investment Management, a company that uses the strait for shipping, has told Talk the crisis will have a wide-ranging effect.
10: Regardless of what Trump and his administration agrees with Iran, I don't think this is going to open immediately. So, you know, even if we come to an agreement now, the pain will be felt for a while.
9: Meanwhile, the US president says if Iran does not agree the proposed peace deal, bombs will begin falling again. The foreign secretary says her staff have been in direct contact with British nationals trapped aboard the cruise ship currently containing an outbreak of hantavirus. Yvette Cooper says the foreign office is also in contact with Spanish and Dutch counterparts to help facilitate medical evacuations. This as a British passenger is among three people that have been evacuated from the ship. There are eight cases now either suspected or confirmed, with three people have died. Officials in Spain insist Tenerife is the best place for the vessel to dock, despite the leader of the Canary Islands opposing the plan. Spanish Interior Minister Fernando Gomez explains the logic behind the decision.
13: We have a mechanism like the civil protection mechanism within the EU. This enables us to ensure repatriation of crew and passengers in the safest conditions possible.
9: An at-home test has been developed which can predict a person's risk of getting Alzheimer's disease. Scientists at Exeter University say it involves a blood finger prick and an online brain assessment. And a bag of guns has been found in Glasgow. Firearms off police officers safely removed the weapons from Tynecastle Street last night, and investigations underway. That's the latest. I'm Tom Clayton.
26: Talk. News. Update. Across the UK. On DAB+. On YouTube. on the app, on your mobile. The home of common sense. This is Talk. Full thrust, fact and foresight. The Evening Exchange with Peter Cardwell.
0: It's just gone 8 o'clock. I'm Peter Cardwell. Thank you so much for your company here on the Evening Exchange, here right through until 10 o'clock. Lots of people getting in touch about civil servants. This is a story today about civil servants faking work attendance, some for years, not coming in for 2 or 3 years to the office, working from home. Is working from home actually that bad? Some people can be more productive when they're working from home, but 2 or 3 years that you're not in the office? Very interesting one. We'll talk to a former minister about that in a second. He's seen plenty of good civil servants and perhaps some bad ones too. We'll also talk about the travel chaos that's incoming. Airlines set to axe 2 million seats in May in wake of the soaring jet fuel costs. I'm going away in May to Northern Ireland.

0: Later on to the author of a new book about the women of Nuremberg. Fascinating book and a much forgotten aspect of that horrendous way, or the very good way with Nuremberg trials, certainly, that they dealt with the horrendous aspect of the Holocaust. So much to discuss between now and 10 o'clock. I want to make sure you get your voice and your opinion on the air. 0344 499 1000 is the number to call. You can text me at 7222 with the word talk in your text. You can tweet me at TalkTV. Follow me at Peter Carr. Well, you can send me a WhatsApp voice note, less than a minute, please. Send them through, we'll play them out. You can also send me a WhatsApp text message or give me a ring, all on the main number 0344 499 1000. So much to discuss between now and 10. Stay with us here on Talk. Lots of people getting in touch on civil servants. This is a very, very interesting story about civil servants working from home, some of whom have not been in the office for up to 3 years. This is the Daily Telegraph investigation saying that some civil service offices are like the Mary Celeste on Fridays. HMRC definitely in their sights. Some staff alleged to affect in-person working by connecting to their office Wi-Fi from a nearby car park before returning home. Labour facing calls for an immediate inquiry, the government being accused of rewarding part-time work with full-time pay. One civil servant says staff showed up to work for only a few hours before going home. It meant you're down for attending for the day and in theory you're working in the office, but said in reality staff are working from home. The HMRC as well, working patterns revealing that 3,195 of its workers not in an office between 6 and 11 months, 992 of them not attending for up to 2 years, and 182 workers who did not go into work for more than 2 years. 182 people. How is that possible? How can you possibly manage those people, have conversations with them? Yes, Zoom exists and all the rest of it, and I worked a bit from home during the pandemic. I couldn't do it in this job, and there are lots of jobs, of course, where people work hard, pay their taxes, and they're standing on their feet all day and have to be physically present. I think of the security guards in this building. I think of the makeup woman who did my makeup this evening. I think of the waiter who served me a cup of tea a bit earlier on across the road. There's so many people who must be very aggrieved by this, paying their taxes, and are we getting full value for it? Well, let's speak to Kevin Foster now. Kevin's a former immigration minister and working in the Home Office and alongside civil servants. Kevin, you will know, like I do, that there's some civil servants who do a brilliant job. They're really good people, dedicated to their work. I was very privileged as a special advisor for 3.5 years to work in 4 different departments, and there's some really superb civil servants. But one of the questions I had coming out of that, and maybe you do as a former minister too, is how you hold people who don't work hard or people who do the wrong thing accountable, especially when, unlike politicians, unlike special advisors, it's very, very difficult for them to lose their jobs. What do you think of this issue?
1: Yeah, you sum it up very well, Peter. You know, there are people who go the extra mile. I can think of people, for example, someone in Border Force who literally volunteered to get flown into Kabul as the Taliban was taking the city over to help process people's documents to get people out, including British citizens. So, you know, there are some people who will go the extra mile, but like in any large organisation, there'll be others who will try and cut corners and who'll look to try and avoid what they should be doing, you know, try and get an easy life. And some of this stuff we've heard today sounds like the sort of thing you'd expect in an episode of On the Buses, you know, where people, you know, pulling up in a car park and logging into the Wi-Fi so they can sort of claim they've been in. Well, that's just straight fraud. If you're doing that, you know that you are creating a false impression, and that really raises questions of what on earth you're doing dealing with people's personal data and tax affairs. And yes, there is a balance. Some work from home can help add flexibility, perhaps if someone's got caring commitments or family commitments, that allows them to balance that with their job.
0: Do you think the civil service has been
1: need to be in the office?
0: Do you think the civil service has been too flexible? Because I'm all for workplace flexibility. I'm all for people working productively. I want to be compassionate, certainly when it comes to disability or caring or all sorts of problems that people have. But do you think, I mean, clearly there are people who are not doing the right thing here. We're talking about hundreds of people in HMRC haven't been in the office for 3 years. I mean, that is not just being a bit understanding. That is people who are clearly not working the way they're meant to work.
1: Yeah, absolutely. And if someone has been unable to do their job for that long, then you probably, as an employer, should be having a difficult conversation with them about when they might be able to return to work. It's certainly what will be happening in in the private sector. But there will be times when you do need people in, you know, and there's certain conversations that manage

0: manager about things like performance, you shouldn't be having with an employee on Zoom. Ideally, you should have it face to face. But there's been a culture allowed to develop since COVID. And I remember when Jacob Rees-Mogg was rightly pushing the case to get people back into the office to do essential roles, as some of the criticism he got. But you even see recently, I think it was the ONS, where they had a dispute over the fact that they were being required to come in the office, wait for it, 2 days a week. Yeah. And they were objecting to that. You know, there comes a point where virtually every private company, it requires people to be in on some days. And as you say, rightly, many taxpayers working in jobs like in sectors like construction, where quite clearly working from home is rather hard if you're a bricklayer or a carpenter or an electrician. You know, you can't really take the client's house home with you to work on, who'll be paying tax and thinking, come on, all for flexibility and having an element of this, but it's gone too far. And some people have sort of seen it as a right since the pandemic, when in reality, it's something that should only be happening if it's not, if it's consistent with you doing your job.
1: And there are some people who work really effectively from home, free of distractions. I mentioned my friend earlier who really doesn't like going into the office and is a real grafter. I mean, this guy really does work very hard. And he is someone who works a lot harder and is a lot more productive at home. But the problem is that there are people who see the loopholes in all of this. I mean, you were a minister in the Home Office during COVID and during the lockdowns and so on. Clearly, there were times there when you only needed essential staff. But what kind of conversations did you have with the manager of the civil service, the permanent secretary and other senior people within the civil service? I mean, was it a concern for you even then when you were saying, actually, hold on, can these people come in? How do we deal with this properly? You know, I'm not necessarily getting as much out of the Zooms and so on as I would if they were here. Were those kind of conversations you had as a minister, Kevin?
0: Yes, there were. I can actually think of one meeting I had just after the invasion of Ukraine, by which point, you know, all pubs, bars and everything was still open. You know, the era of COVID worries had subsided quite significantly by that point. I remember we were discussing our crisis response to issues happening in Ukraine and some things. And at the end of a meeting, just looking around and saying, right, there's a comment I want to make. And that's a note. I know I've got a room full of secretaries and a wall full of senior managers. I expect that to be reversed the next time we have a meeting.
1: And was it?
0: It was. Quite a few people suddenly managed to get themselves in the office, discovered that COVID actually wasn't that much of a problem anymore. The only person who didn't was someone who actually genuinely had a medical issue that they were literally, I think, due an operation. Obviously, won't name them for obvious reasons.
1: Yeah, yeah.
0: But where actually they could have been signed off sick that day, but had decided, given the situation.
1: Well, actually, they were working very hard, just happened to be from
0: home.
1: They
0: couldn't drive, so it wasn't the fact that they weren't just going out to the office. So, okay, flexibility, we're using Zoom, we're keeping them busy. But it was remarkable how many people had thought it was perfectly safe for their secretary to attend the meeting, but they were still a bit worried about them.
1: Is there a way back in all of this? Because work has changed dramatically. The civil service has changed dramatically in the last 5 years. And I just wonder, I mean, I don't want to encourage presenteeism, people coming in at 9:01, leaving at 5:01, and they might not even be that productive through that. But accountability is a key issue, especially for taxpayers. Is there a way to get that back, Kevin? Or do you think this is just run on in such a way that people will say, actually, hold on, no, I must work from home, or I must have this kind of flexibility that I've had previously?
0: Now, there is a way to get it back. I think certainly we also need to look at how some of our salaries are structured as well. You know, if you're working from home, you don't need a London waiting allowance on your job, things like that. You know, those are the sorts of things.
1: Well,
0: that could
1: I read
0: fair.
1: Something the other day. Sorry to interrupt you, Kevin, but I read something the other day about a job that had a London waiting allowance and a guy who actually gave his mate a few hundred quid to take in post for him because the friend lived in London. He lived up north. And basically, if his registered address where his salary went and the documentation from the job went, he could get the London allowance. So there are loads of ways through these things that people are exploiting.
0: Yeah, absolutely. And in cases like that, you'll always get sometimes people who've engaged in fraud like that, and therefore they potentially should be handed over to prosecution, not just employment sanctions, if that's what they have done to get money that are not due out of the taxpayer. But more widely, it is about how we manage this. I think also having lead from ministers as well. You know, Jacob was certainly doing what he could, mostly not getting too many bits of praise out of the trade unions, that was for sure. But sometimes you do need to be clear that at the end of the day, day, you know, you're not running a sort of charity. You are running a public service that has obligations to people that actually, if it doesn't do its job, can have serious outcomes. So, for example, things like the land registry, tax office, the home office, if things aren't processed, if things aren't dealt with, real people suffer real outcomes because
1: that's a very good point, especially when it comes to HMRC, which is not my favourite part of the public service, it must be said. Last year, a report by MPs found that almost 44,000 taxpayers were cut off after being on hold for over an hour with HMRC call handlers. I mean, I wasn't in that category, but I mentioned earlier on that I'd been on hold for 42 minutes. I basically said, hello, my name is, and literally was cut off as a result. And that was an important tax issue that I needed to get sorted. And the message I think it sends is that there are lots of people who run their own businesses, who are, you know, sole traders or have a small business, or people who are grafting and have to be there and are working very, very hard. And actually, the people who are meant to public servant serve the public are often not there to lift the phone to have very basic inquiries. And I don't want to go too far down the road of bashing HMRC, but I do wonder a lot of the time whether we're getting value for money, especially when the tax thresholds are being frozen and when the tax burden is the highest it has been as a proportion of what the country makes since the end of the Second World War.
0: Yeah, you're right to highlight it, Peter. In fact, there's plenty of statistics that show the public sector's productivity, despite all the advances in technology we've seen over recent years, has not advanced in the way the private sector has. You know, there's plenty of companies that have adapted, brought new technology in, and used it to help increase the productivity of their staff. But meanwhile, in the public sector, you know, that hasn't moved on. You know, for example, large parts of the NHS are still using paper files and everything else. All of which brings cost. And yes, ultimately, this comes down to management. What can you do? And also being prepared to fire people who aren't performing. And that's one of the most difficult things to do, actually, in the public sector. It's probably something a government does need to tackle, and it's only right that we do so on taxpayers. But, you know, let's be honest, Peter, it's the sort of thing where we'll certainly see plenty of shroud waving if a future government decides to do that, because I've got a funny feeling that the current one isn't going to want to take on the trade unions on this one.
1: I think you may well be right. Kevin, thank you. That's Kevin Foster there, the former immigration minister. He was an MP for Tor Bay. Thanks for joining us this evening. Really interesting to talk about that. Lots of people talking about the innocence of children as well, including Joanna in Salisbury. Says, hi, Cardi P. Hi, Joanna. I had an Angolan student staying with me, and my granddaughter, age 4, hadn't seen many black people. He explained to her he came from hot country. She was rubbing his arm because it was black. Then the moment you could see she was thinking it out loud. If you live in England a long time, you will become white like us. He thought it was hilarious. Thank goodness, says Joanna. Jess said, I think aiming at toddlers is ridiculous, but probably really meant to get to their potentially racist parents, since children repeat what they hear at home. Yeah, but Jess, I think that's a fair point, but also they may not necessarily have heard something at home, and maybe you have accountability or retribution against the parents who actually haven't said it. So, you know, kids pick up things from all over the place. Jay says, somewhat ironic for Pat McFadden to be talking about the first duty of a leader being to protect the people. And from Staffordshire, Melanie says, Tony Blair was the king of prime ministers. No one has ever had a landslide victory like him and never will. Well, Keir Starmer's landslide victory of 411 MPs was pretty similar, it must be said, but obviously he hasn't governed in quite the same way. Another person says, I used to be a mix of hybrid working from home and travelling for work. I'm now constantly working from home. I live alone. It is totally soul destroying, and I'm urgently looking for a new job. Well, that's a really interesting point of it as well. It's not necessarily that person's own choice to work from home. And listen, I hope you find a new job that is fulfilling and you have good colleagues who you can sort of draw some energy from as well. Deborah has been in touch too and says, I work from home. My contractual hours are 7 hours a day. I start at 7 until 4 p.m. To be honest, I get through triple the workload of my colleagues. I don't take a lunch break. I eat at my desk and make one cup of tea during the entire day. When I'm in the office, I get constant interruptions from people who seem to talk more than they work. To me, it feels like an excuse not to get on with the work. I go into the office whenever I'm asked to. Our team isn't front-facing. We're a non-contact team by phone, so working from home doesn't affect the service. I work hard and I don't take advantage. Well, Deborah, good for you, and good for you for doing the right thing. I just worry that many people don't. But for every Deborah and the friend I mentioned earlier on, I think there are some people at least swinging the lead. on toddlers. Cindy's been in touch from Michigan in the United States. Cindy, you're very welcome to the program. What would you like to say about this story about trying to find out whether toddlers are racist and reporting them?
2: Yes, hi Peter, and congratulations on the evening exchange.
1: Thank you, Cindy.
2: You deserve it.
1: Thank you.
2: Yeah, you're welcome. I wanted to talk to you about this, toddlers. I think that it's outrageous, and it's introducing, actually, skin color to kids.
1: Yeah, and they say all sorts of things, don't they, toddlers, that may not be the most necessarily politically correct. We just had a very good example from Joanna in Salisbury there, and they should be allowed that innocence, shouldn't they? They don't mean to offend, I'm sure.
2: Yeah, absolutely, and I've got another way you could look at it. It's actually trying to get through, like they're actually through the children, trying to get at the parents. Because what do children do? They repeat what the parents are saying.
1: True, Cindy. But then, of course, they might repeat something that someone else has said, and maybe those parents are being held accountable for something that kids say that actually they haven't said to them. I worry about that.
2: And children often say things that they don't even know what they're saying. They're three. I know I don't remember what I was talking about at three.
1: Yeah.
2: God knows.
1: Mm-hmm. Yeah, well, indeed.
2: You know?
1: And it is a worry. That presumably wouldn't happen in the United States, Cindy.
2: No, it wouldn't. And if it did, parents would be up in arms. I'm 53. I don't have children. My pets are my children. But if I did, you'd see me protesting or down at the school.
1: Do you think it perhaps brings, you know, it brings racism as a thing almost into the conversation before children? I mean, how do you explain to a 3-year-old or a 4-year-old what racism actually is? That's a big concept to very young children.
2: It's huge. It is huge. They don't know. Why introduce something and put it in their brains that, oh, skin color matters, actually. Mm. That's what we're telling them.
1: Yeah, when it shouldn't. Cindy, great points there.
2: When it shouldn't.
1: Cindy, great points there. Thank you very much for them. Alex in Cardiff says, if you look in Cardiff in front of the castle, we have LGBT flags as zebra crossings. I'm in no way homophobic. I support LGBT rights, but these crossings cost more and guide dogs can't use them. So purely for the safety of blind and their dogs, I don't agree with them. Steve says, everyone's saying Starmer should stay because it would be worse if someone else came in. Does that mean that a prime minister should just employ people even more useless than them and he'll be safe in the job? That's dangerous. He needs to be made to pay for the poor job he's done, and the same for who follows. Well, listen, thank you for that. I had a couple of tweets as well, if I can just get them up on my phone here as well, because there are lots of people who've been in touch, including Liz, who says, I'm in a wheelchair. I'm a wheelchair user, she says. If a child asks me, why are you in a wheelchair? I tell them, my legs don't work anymore. Children have a curiosity. Why not just tell them instead of calling the police? Liz says, I love to go to work, but I'm disabled due to a stroke and paralysed down my right. Because of the illegal immigrants, I'm feeling that I'm a burden on the state. I don't believe that we should pay for them. Well, Liz, you're not a burden on the state. If you are genuinely disabled, which I have absolutely no doubt you are, Liz, I as a taxpayer, and I'm sure the vast majority of our viewers and listeners have absolutely no problem paying their taxes for you to receive benefits, because disability can be a very, very difficult thing. And I have no problem with disabled people like you receiving those benefits. Doesn't bother me at all. In fact, it's what we should be doing as a society. If there are people who shouldn't be getting benefits, well, then that's an issue. But you're not one of them, Liz, so please don't feel that way. Adam says Starmer is finished. And Steve says, so Starmer could stay because it's worse if someone else came in. Does that mean that a future Prime Minister should just employ people? Oh, I think he texted it in as well. So just reading that one out as well. Lots more to talk about, including airlines set to slash 2 million seats in May due to the soaring cost of jet fuel. And the Ryanair boss, Michael O'Leary, calling for a ban on the early morning airport pint. What do you think of all that? Let me know your thoughts. 0344 499 1000. Stay with us.
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10: Good evening. Major problems for the M5 near Gloucester. The motorway remains closed northbound at junction 11 at the A40 as accident investigation work gets underway, and there are long delays towards London through Kent on the M20. The left lane still closed between junction 9 to 8, that's Ashford to Maidstone, after an accident was blocking the motorway for quite some time, a lorry and two cars involved, but traffic's allowed to funnel past in the outside lane. Severe delays on the Piccadilly line in London, accident down to Uxbridge. There was an incident at Sudbury Hill. I'm Johnny Ratner.
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3: 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The home of common sense. This is Talk.
1: Well, thank you to Mrs. M, who is on Twitter saying it's Starmer causing the instability with his awful decision-making. I wonder what you think about that, because Starmer is certainly on the ropes. It's interesting. Tomorrow, of course, we're going into those local elections in many parts of England. Many thousands of councillors and many, many more, tens of thousands of candidates who are hoping for your vote if you live in those areas. Many parts of England, of course. There are projections, certainly from people like Robert Hayward, who is a very, very respected pollster, who's talking about Labour perhaps losing 1,875 seats. It'll be fascinating to see what happens. The Tories, who are certainly thought to be losing maybe about 500 seats. Certainly on Friday evening, we'll talk through all of that. All the results won't be in just yet, but for the coverage of the local elections in England, the Scottish parliamentary elections, and indeed the Welsh Assembly elections, stick with Talk, and we'll bring it to you right through particularly Friday and Saturday as well. And we'll have a full roundup, of course, next Monday too, because there's an awful lot to talk about with all of that. But one thing I want to talk about now is airlines, which may well be axing 2 million seats in May as jet fuel costs soar. There's another story as well around about the Ryanair boss Michael O'Leary calling for a ban on early morning airport drinks as bad behaviour is rising. We'll get to that in a minute. But let me ask Christian Walmer, first the travel writer who joins me now, about these 2 million seats in the wake of the soaring jet fuel costs. This is the war in the Middle East, of course, the wider impacts of the conflict being felt, notably as we approach the UK half-term school holidays. Christian, I am someone who's hoping to jet away at the tail end of May, not just to Northern Ireland to see my family for a few days, but also on holiday in France. Tell us what there's, I've got some skin in the game here. Tell us what's likely to happen. Christian, are you there?
12: Well, sorry. Yes. I think that this is, a temporary blip that is not going to affect most people. They're going to cut initially flights that are not very profitable or not very frequent rather than kind of, you know, cutting your trip to Northern Ireland or indeed mine to Italy in the next couple of weeks. So, you know, 2 million sounds a lot, but, you know, there's 100,000 flights worldwide every day.
1: Yes.
12: So it's, you know, each of which has at least 150 or 200 kind of people in it. So it's not a kind of...
1: So you don't think it's perhaps... are they just getting the contingencies ready at the moment? Because as I understand it, and please correct me if I'm wrong, what happens is that you've got to run the flights, because if you don't run them, you lose the slots. So if you have a, if you have 40% capacity on one flight, you have 40% capacity on another, now the rules mean you could just combine those. But a lot of people, of course, have a sort of military precision in terms of when they get to the airport, who's looking after their cats and dogs or whatever, who's watering their plants, when they've got to leave, when they've got to pick people up, if they've got to stay in an airport hotel the night before or whatever. I mean, those plans, and when people get off work as well, those plans may be put in jeopardy, in theory, by a lot of this, Christian.
12: Yes, I mean, obviously, there's, you know, going to be an impact on a few people. But, I mean, I'm just kind of talking to people in the industry. There is a huge amount of fuel available. And this is probably going to affect 3 or 5% of world kind of supplies. So it would be very unlikely that most flights are going to be affected. It's going to be a marginal effect on a few across the world.
1: What would you say to people who are worried about this? Should they worry, or should they just think, look, the likelihood is 95 to 97% chance that everything will be fine and the flights will go as expected?
12: You know, panic is a great problem. It's often more of a problem than the underlying issues. So, you know, the fact is that, you know, very few people are going to be affected so far. Now, if this goes on for a long time, it may have, you know, a wider effect. But as I stress, you know, this is only a small percentage of the world's supplies. They can get the oil refineries to produce more jet fuel rather than other types of fuel. They can kind of call on their reserves and so on. So, you know, this is not going to ground the rail, the aviation industry.
1: Maybe I can ask you about the boss of Ryanair, the very colourful character that is Michael O'Leary. He is talking about bad behaviour on board and saying that his airline is having to divert an average of nearly one flight a day because of bad behaviour, up from one a week 10 years ago. He's saying people are drinking far too much before they're going on those flights. What do you make of that?
12: Well, I mean, Michael O'Leary, as you know, is a man who likes publicity, doesn't he?
1: Certainly does.
12: And, you know, this is a typical Ryanair kind of attempt to divert from the problem that we've just been discussing, to talk about, you know, OK, a problem that might affect one flight a day. You know, they have literally hundreds of flights a day. It's not a kind of pressing problem. And I don't think that his idea of banning early drinking is going to make much of a difference.
1: Airports should be banned from serving alcohol to passengers before early flights in order to reduce the number of disruptive passengers on planes. I mean, if you're having a few early pints, which to me strikes me as basically a British tradition, and I speak as a non-drinker, I mean, that's part of the holiday, is it not? It's like it's 5:30 in the morning at Gatwick or at Manchester. I will now have a pint of beer.
12: Yes, I mean, I've got a friend who's a heavy-duty alcoholic, and he certainly has his Guinness, and that might point to what nationality he is. He has his Guinness kind of at 6 o'clock in the morning when he arrives for early flights. He doesn't then disrupt the airline, but he's that sort of traveller. Look, this is not a major issue, and you know, again, it's Michael O'Leary kind of seeking, you know, to get Ryanair.
1: Do you think it might have some merit on particular routes? I mean, if you're going on a lads holiday to Ibiza, for example, possibly more likely to have a few tanked up men or indeed women than if you're going to, I don't know, Nice.
12: Yes, I think that's right. But hey, yeah, this is not going to happen. They're not going to stop people from drinking in advance. It's not going to happen. It's not going to be a thing. It's a little publicity stunt. But, you know, I hope people keep on enjoying their early morning pints. It's probably one of the few chances they get of having one.
1: Okay. Thank you. That's Christian Wolmar there. He's a travel writer. Appreciate him joining us on the programme this evening. What do you think, particularly on the pints aspect of thing, or having a drink on the plane or just beforehand, before you go on your holiday? And the thing is that, I mean, there are a lot of people, like Christian, for example, like me. I go home to Northern Ireland every now and again, and I probably fly a bit more than some people do. But for, I would say, the majority of people are only really going on one big holiday per year. It's the thing that you've saved up for, aside from maybe your mortgage. It's probably the biggest spend that you have, the most expensive thing that most people have. 10 days, 2 weeks, a week, whatever it is. And, you know, the small luxuries of saying, right, I'm actually getting there, you know, got up at stupid o'clock in the morning, 3 o'clock or whatever, you're finally there, you've checked in all the bags. Actually, we're sitting in the departure lounge, we've got an hour to go before they're going to, you know, call the flight. What's wrong with having a pint? Or actually, should people be more responsible? I'd be really, really interested to hear from people's views on this. I don't drink alcohol, as you may know. I haven't had a drink in 8 years, but I'm not a purist on this. I'm not a killjoy. I'm not someone who says that people shouldn't have alcohol if they can't enjoy it responsibly and you know, just have a laugh on their holiday, certainly, as well, which is what it's about. It's about letting go. It's about having a bit of fun. So what do you think of all of that? So much to discuss. 0344 499 1000. We're going to go to Joe Wheeler in a minute or two, who you may know as the commentator on the debate desk. She's someone who is a professional weather forecaster as well. Joe has so many strings to her bow, and one of them was that as a reporter, she was one of the first people on the scene when Madeleine McCann went missing. The anniversary of that was a couple of days ago, and now we're told that the suspect in the abduction and murder of, well, perhaps, of Madeleine McCann. Of course, we don't know the full facts of that. Christian Bruckner, who's a nasty piece of work, he can't be extradited to the UK thanks to Brexit. We'll talk to Joe about that in a second, and we'll get your calls, texts, tweets and voice notes. Tell us what you think. 0344 499 1000. Stay with us.
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3: As Britain prepares to go to the polls, the stakes couldn't be higher. 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
1: Very interesting one in that Keir Starmer has sent an email to all civil servants thanking them for their service. He's talked as well about how there are how they've had his confidence, his support, and his respect. This is on the eve, of course, of local elections. He said in the final paragraph, "The service you give to this country matters. My confidence in the integrity and dedication of the civil service remains absolute. We have a huge job to do for the British people, and we will do it together." Just an interesting one that he's sending that this evening on the eve of those local elections, and particularly with his own position, which is in jeopardy, certainly. We also have some news about two British people self-isolating at home in the UK after potential exposure to the hantavirus on the cruise ship struck by an outbreak. This is according to the UK Health Security Agency. They were on the MV Hondius, I think is how you pronounce it, cruise ship, but left the vessel earlier in its journey and did not have symptoms. They left the cruise ship at St Helena, the British island of St Helena, where it docked between the 22nd and 24th of April and flew back to the UK via Johannesburg. The pair then contacted health officials when they heard of the cases on the ship. The Health Security Agency here in the UK said their contacts on the journey home are being traced, which is what happens when you have a contagious disease. I remember when I had salmonella. If I can give you one tip in life, it is this: don't get salmonella. Everybody I'd spoken to and dealt with over the course of those few days that I was infectious was contacted. And the MV Hondius, it's interesting, MV stands for motor vehicle, honestly. SS steamship and HMS His Majesty's ship and all the rest of it. MV Hondius, MV stands for motor vehicle, which is a sort of curious aspect of that. Dawn in Chelmsford says, "During my career in local government, I went on courses dedicated to team building. I also lectured on the subject. Home working weakens the sense of belonging," says Dawn. Well, thank you for that, Dawn. Appreciate that. And very interesting to get your experience. Mary in County Down has been in touch and says, "You are the man least likely to go on a Lads, Lads, Lads holiday, Peter. More chaps, chaps, chaps." So there we are. I don't know. I've never been on a Lads, Lads, Lads holiday, it must be said. I did go on a stag do to Berlin once, and it was my first and I think only experience of a strip club. I emerged with glitter on my face, and that's all I'm saying, especially at 9:20 in the evening. Now then, let's talk about the suspect in the Madeleine McCann case not being extradited to the UK due to Brexit, we're told. This is Christian Bruckner. Joe Wheeler, who is many strings to her bow, expert on the weather, political commentator, celebrant of weddings and funerals, and indeed a reporter in her previous life. She was first on the scene of the disappearance of Madeleine McCann. That was a number of years ago, Joe, and you followed the case very, very, very closely ever since. What do you make of this latest development, or more accurately, lack of development?
18: Well, as you say, 19 years now, and it remains the one event that overshadowed my life and my children's lives because it changed everything. We had gone to Portugal to live life in paradise, and it was absolutely beautiful. You know, we were renovating a villa. The doors were open at night. We had two big dogs, and life was beautiful. It was carefree. And then suddenly Maddie went missing. And at that point, everybody, not just us, everybody started to question everything. It changed life completely. And of course, we sat under the cloud of the fact that somebody had come in and taken a child. And we still don't know whether that happened or whether it didn't happen. We don't know what happened to Maddie. But this Christian Bruckner thing, This came about relatively recently. And I have to say, I was really surprised to find out that he was actually living in a house next door to my best friend.
1: Wow.
18: With whom I used to go riding every day.
1: I mean, that's chilling, isn't it?
18: That's what, sorry?
1: It's chilling, knowing what he has done and has been convicted of.
18: Completely. We rode past this house every single day. And my friend used to make her horse ride up onto the sun deck and down again. I said, no, I'm not doing that. And eventually she had to clear out the house after he'd gone. And at the point when Madeleine went missing, he wasn't living there. He still had connections to the Algarve. You know, his phone was registered close to the Algarve, but not precisely in that area. And there was actually nothing to connect him to Madeleine's abduction.
1: So even though he's clearly an absolute wrong'un and is a very, very dodgy, horrible person and has been convicted of all sorts of horrible things, it is unlikely in your estimation that he had anything to do with Madeleine McCann. Is that a fair characterisation?
18: That is exactly what I'd say. There is nothing forensically to link him to this. It is only circumstantial. And at the time, he was driving a very distinctive, either a VW camper or I think a Jaguar, which was later re-registered in Germany. You know, but these were both distinctive cars. And locals, such as I was at the time, we would have noticed.
1: Yeah, yeah. I wonder more generally, do we focus too much on Madeleine McCann? There were other children who went missing around the same time who we really don't devote very much airtime or thought to. This is, as you say, nearly two decades on, and still we're in a situation where we still don't really know what happened that night.
18: I think that's very true. I mean, if you look back at the situation of Ben Needham, who went missing, you know, many, many years ago, and there was a potential answer to what happened to him, you know, with him. But many children go missing each year, incredibly sadly. And the fact that so much time, energy, money, resources has been poured into this is extraordinary. At the time, living in Portugal, the Portuguese police came round, they searched our house. We know that they were probably monitoring our telephones. Well, I do know that. You know, they were searching that Ribbon development close to the seafront. Because, of course, in May, not all the people who owned villas there would have been in residence. Mm-hmm. So, you know, all these properties were being searched. But right behind the A22, which is the main road that runs through the Algarve, is utter wilderness. I had a friend who came off her horse and the horse bolted. They never found the horse again, or more to the point, when they did, it had died. Mm-hmm, she made her way home, which is good. But that's just how wild it is behind there. Yeah. So anything behind that road is unlikely to be found. And the Barragem, where the police believe they found some kind of shrine belonging to Bruckner, because he was known for spending time there. You know, was it a shrine? What was it? That, you know, they dredged it. They'd sent divers down. They found nothing. Mm-hmm, so, mm-hmm. You know, it's very, very hard to say. But the expanse of wild land there is huge.
1: We also have full-time salaried officers in the Metropolitan Police who are still looking into this. I mean, is there a time that you think we simply say, look, we don't know, we're not going to know, and maybe it's time to move on to other crimes?
18: I had been back in England and moved twice before the police eventually found me again and said, can we talk about the telephone calls you made at the time? Because I was using both a Portuguese mobile and an English mobile. My children, three of my children were back here at the time in boarding school. So I was using both phones. So they were still on it. They were still going through the data, still going through the evidence, trying to find out as much as they could. And obviously, you know, I've cooperated as much as I could. But yes, the investigation goes on. And it's baffling because there are certain things which would be relatively easy to look at. A second look at the DNA that was found in the back of the car would be useful if somebody could finesse it. And let's face it, over the years, the ability to identify DNA has increased and increased because it was a relatively new technology. You know, the witness statements from the dogs, if that's what you can call them, all those things could be re-examined and questions asked.
1: Yeah. Listen, thank you very much indeed. Really interesting to hear from you. That is Jo Wheeler there, broadcaster, and was a reporter on the scene of the original disappearance of Madeleine McCann. Very, very interesting to hear from her. Ray has been in touch. Thank you, Ray, on Twitter, who has very kindly corrected me. And listen, it's a three-hour show. I'm going to make mistakes every now and again, so thank you for that. In shipping and maritime terminology, MV is not motor vehicle, it's motor vessel. So thank you very much indeed for that. And for I'm very happy to correct the record there. And Ray, thank you for that. Michelle says, I thought airlines didn't allow people on aircraft if they were intoxicated. If they are more strict on this, if they're stricter on this, but didn't serve alcohol on board, then passengers could enjoy a drink or two before boarding and wouldn't end up drunk. Airlines should take some responsibility for allowing this to happen. I suppose the question is, how can you work it out? And also, different people can take different amounts of alcohol before they are tanked up, certainly. We'll talk about this in a minute or two. I know we have some callers who want to get on the air to talk about this. Whatever it is on the tip of your tongue. 0344 499 1000. Plenty to discuss between now and 10 o'clock. So stay with us here on Talk.
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3: 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Talk. Travel trouble.
10: Long delays continue on the Hertfordshire stretch of the M25. Everybody's been funnelled into the outside lane clockwise past the scene where a lorry has caught fire just after junction 20 at the King's Langley turnoff. Meanwhile, near Gloucester, the northbound M5 remains closed from junction 11 at the A40 to 9, the Tewkesbury exit. Been the case since around 1 o'clock following an accident that's being investigated, and severe delays on the Piccadilly line Acton Town to Uxbridge. I'm Johnny Batner.
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3: No-nonsense reaction to the day's biggest talking points across the UK. The home of common sense. This is Talk.
1: Derek is in Preston and has given me a ring on 0344 499 1000. Derek, someone told me you're a former civil servant yourself, is that right?
26: Yeah, I retired at the 31st of December. I worked for 38 years for HMRC.
1: And you will have seen in the last 5 years or so how things have changed, or maybe 'twas ever thus. What do you think of this criticism of HMRC?
26: No, I think it all changed basically with COVID, and people were allowed to work from home. To be honest, I couldn't stand working at home. I spent 2 weeks at home during COVID, and I got classed as a critical worker, and I went back to work. I just couldn't stand it. But it got to the point where I had staff that would ring me up and say, I've got a doctor's appointment, can I work from home? I've got a parcel being delivered, can I work from home? And it got to the stage where I'm saying, no, go into work. Honestly, I had a member of staff that worked, she literally worked in the centre of Manchester with 10 minutes walk away from work, and she wanted to stay home all the time. As soon as COVID happened, that was it. It was just unbelievable.
1: Could your workers, Derek, could they do the same job or a very similar job from home as they did in the office?
26: No. The thing, I worked in investigation, so I basically went out arresting people and interviewing people. I couldn't do that from home. It was just unbelievable.
1: And when people asked you, when they made those kind of requests, Derek, when they said, of a parcel coming, kind of work from home today, I mean, you must have just raised your eyes to the heavens. Yeah, but did your managers back you up?
26: No. The thing was, my manager, I'll tell you a story. I won't name him or anything like that, but he had a season ticket for a football team. If he went to the game on a Sunday night, he wouldn't go into work on the Monday.
1: Right, he'd work from home.
26: Midweek, on a Tuesday or a Wednesday, because I knew, because he'd had too much to drink, and he would say, I'm going to work from home.
1: Yeah.
26: And that is basically, that was it, effectively. I know people now that work for local councils that are living in France and Spain, basically working from France and Spain.
1: Yeah. And there'll be people...
26: all you need to do is just log on, and that's it. I mean, I had a works computer at home, and I could log on, and I could pretend to work all day. Mm-hmm. All I need to do was just turn the computer on. I didn't need to do anything, to be honest.
1: And something like HMRC, which, you know, I'm sure you weren't necessarily the world's most popular person when you introduced yourself as somebody who worked in HMRC investigations.
26: I was a VAT officer, which obviously was pretty unpopular, and then I was an investigator. I prosecuted people for drug smuggling, VAT, you name it, I basically...
1: Certainly.
26: I was the most unpopular person in my family.
1: But you did a lot... but yeah, well, join the club, Derek. But you clearly did a lot of really important work. And the thing with HMRC is, you know, I paid a VAT bill yesterday, for example, and I want to know that HMRC is using that money correctly. But
26: no,
1: if there are people...
26: Well, unfortunately, this government are not, are they? Let's face it. I mean... It's just terrible. Oh, well, the other thing I wanted to talk to you about, I've been watching it today, is Zach Polanski is saying he's going to legalise heroin.
1: Yeah.
26: Well, where's he going to buy heroin from? Because you can't, any country cannot buy heroin from anywhere.
1: Well, the other thing within that, Derek, is he wants to legalise all drugs. And I would love someone to ask him, and I haven't heard anybody asking this, does that include date rape drugs? Does that include these drugs where you put them in people's drinks and you rape people?
26: The main country now that produces heroin is Myanmar. Mm-hmm. It used to be Afghanistan. It's not anymore. But no country can buy heroin. It's just going to be a legitimate purpose for smugglers. It's the same as banning people from smoking cigarettes under the age of 18. It's just a smuggler's charter at the end of the day.
1: You make some really good points there, Derek, and thanks for your insight to HMRC as well. I'm not down on civil servants. I worked with a lot of really, really good civil servants. I've interacted with many, many good civil servants since leaving working with the civil service. As a journalist, I interact with sometimes very good civil servants, but there are clearly a large number who are not doing what they're meant to do, and Derek has given us his perspective on that. Lee says, my smarmy brother-in-law was a civil servant at Border Force and was always playing golf. He reckons he was on flexi time, says Lee. Another big issue tonight about drinking in airports, and the head of Ryanair, Michael O'Leary, says that he thinks that shouldn't happen. And Brian has been in touch, says, good evening, Peter. Good evening, Brian. The reason people drink in the airport is because it's so expensive to drink on the plane. It's pretty expensive in the airport too, I suppose, although there are some cheaper places to go, I suppose, depending on the airport, of course. Michelle says, I thought airlines didn't allow people on aircraft if they were intoxicated. Let's speak to Steve in Frome about this. Steve, you're very welcome to the programme. I think it's the first time you've given us a ring, actually.
0: It is, Peter. How are you?
1: I'm very, very well, thank you. What do you think?
0: As a frequent flyer, I think it's typical O'Leary, really, blaming the bars for their licensing hours. You know, him on his £1.1 billion a year, you know, thinking that, yes, of course, it's aimed at teenagers and stag do's and all that kind of stuff, hen do's, which we see, but any decent airline should be able to police that themselves, you know, and know they got all this gang of, you know, 18, 20-year-olds coming on board, going to Prague or Amsterdam or wherever, you know, and they should be able to control them. And any as a frequent flyer, which I am, any decent airline I've been on that go to these places have controlled them. Them well, you know, made sure that their drinking is curbed. Look, you're drunk. You can't get on if you're too drunk.
1: Yeah.
0: But it's what really annoys me as being a frequent flyer with this is that one man's 6 o'clock could be another man's 10 o'clock, mm-hmm. or woman's 10 o'clock.
1: Well, you know? it's the amount of alcohol you can take as well. So some people to have a pint. If I had a pint of beer right now, I haven't had a drink in 8 years. If I had a pint of beer right now, I'd be pretty drunk pretty quickly. I mean, the airports, they're making the money from the pubs as well. Isn't it maybe the airport's responsibility rather than the airlines?
0: Well, is it the airport's responsibility or the airlines? You know, I think it's a bit of both, isn't it? I think they should be working together on this. I think if they're, you know, allowing the bars and licensed hours to be flexible so that you can drink at 5-6 in the morning, you know, for sensible people, that is, you know, then I don't see a problem with it myself, you know, because like I said to you, it's not always somebody 6 o'clock in the morning.
1: Yeah.
0: Yeah. You know, if you've got off a 10-hour, 13-hour flight, you're on a completely different time zone.
1: Yes.
0: Let's ban hot toddies at nighttime then.
1: So what do you do, Steve? How do you approach it from an alcohol-based level?
0: I'm pretty similar to you, really, Peter. Mm-hmm. I don't drink much on birthdays, Christmas, and events. But if I do fancy one, I'll have one. You know, but it's not like something that in my teenage years I used to do. Of course, you know, but now as you get older, you just learn to just drink when you fancy one.
1: Yeah, sure.
0: It's not something that I take lightly. You know, some people do have problems with it, but you know, from an airport point of view, if you're going on a stag do or a hen do, and you want to have fun, then yeah, go and have fun. But the airline then should be responsible for that passenger,
1: and those people have to be responsible themselves. Steve, listen, it's lovely to talk to you, and thanks for your call. First call, I hope it's not the last one. Thanks also to Tad, who's been in touch from Cambridge, and he says, "I well recall something a former and much respected chancellor once said: in the future, jobs won't be so much low tech as no tech. I think he was right, but what that means for the population is not clear. It could prove disastrous for overall order and equality. So lots of thinking to do in working from home and where things are. Whatever your thoughts are on all these big matters, and what Steve was saying there about alcohol in airports and on flights and so on, whether it's about we're talking about Madeleine McCann, we're talking about Starmer's career and Polanski and all the rest of it, whatever you think, I'd love to hear from you in the last hour. We have a bit more time for calls in the last hour, and it's always good to get as many callers on as possible, like Steve and like everybody else, like Derek and everybody else we've been talking to this evening. 0344 499 1000 is the number. We're going to speak to David Whitting in just a second. He's the former editor of the Sunday Express, about all the politics of the day, Zach Polanski, the civil service and their working from home scandal, also Keir Starmer and his durability, especially with the local elections tomorrow. Stay with us.
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4: from the Sky News Centre at 9. Health authorities say two people have returned to the UK from a cruise ship hit by the rat-borne disease hantavirus. We're told neither of them are showing symptoms. A British national is among three people evacuated, with the remaining passengers heading to Tenerife from Cape Verde to disembark. But the Canary Islands president Fernando Clavijo can't understand why it shouldn't stay where it is.
5: I don't know, because no one has contacted me. In fact, that agreement the Spanish government supposedly has with the World Health Organization was made without consulting the Canary Islands at all.
4: Spain insists he's been involved in discussions. Donald Trump's doubled down on his claim that a deal with Iran is imminent.
6: We're dealing with people that want to make a deal very much, and we'll see whether or not they can make a deal that's satisfactory to us. We have it very much under control. The blockade is unbelievable. The Navy's been incredible. The job they did, it's like a wall of steel. Nobody goes through.
4: The US president's been speaking at the White House. Earlier, he threatened more intense bombings if Tehran didn't agree. It could mean restrictions are lifted by both sides at the Strait of Hormuz. American efforts to escort stranded vessels through the vital shipping waterway were paused after a matter of hours. A former SNP council leader's been sentenced for sex offences against boys and young men, the youngest aged 14. 30-year-old Jordan Linden's been handed a 18-month prison term. Ryanair wants to call time on pre-breakfast beers at the airport. Its boss argues disruptive passengers divert almost one flight a day. Michael O'Leary wants airport pubs to follow normal licensing hours, which they currently don't have to abide by. Scientists have developed an at-home test which can apparently predict a person's risk of Alzheimer's disease. It involves a blood finger prick, avoiding the need for complex clinical evaluations. And holders Paris Saint-Germain are on course to meet Arsenal in the Champions League final. They lead Bayern Munich 1-0 in Germany to have a 6-4 advantage on aggregate. That's the latest. I'm Imani Rana.
2: 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This is Talk. Setting the agenda. Peter Cardwell's Evening Exchange.
1: It's just gone 9 o'clock. Thank you so much for your company here on the Evening Exchange. Lots to talk about this evening, whether it is alcohol when you're about to get on a plane, whether it is the future of Keir Starmer, and indeed Zach Polanski as well. Big day tomorrow, local elections in England. I'll be using my vote, and in Scotland for the parliamentary Scottish Parliament elections and Welsh Assembly elections too. We're also going to speak this hour about what you want to talk about, anti-Semitism, Sharia law. There are people who want to get on whether toddlers are racist, this is someone who's talking about a racist dog as well. We'll talk about that when we get that caller on the line. We will also talk about a really interesting new book, actually, about the women of Nuremberg, those trials that gave justice at the end of the Holocaust and at the end of the Second World War. So there's a lot to discuss with that author who's joining us this evening. We'll talk about Zach Polanski, as I say. We'll do that in a second. We'll get your calls, texts, tweets and voice notes on absolutely everything that you want to say between now and 10 o'clock. There's a bit more time for calls in the 9 o'clock hour. So if you've been hesitating, if you're thinking, will I give him a ring? Will I not? Now's the time. Pick up the phone. 03444.

0: Mail today, talking about 30 Green candidates probed over anti-Semitism. That's what they've been looking into. A number of other papers have as well. The paper says the millions of middle-class voters gulled by Polanski's cuddly rhetoric need to understand it's guaranteed to end in penury, misery and despotism. Well, there are some of the things that some of those candidates have been saying. Some have been suspended. Some have even been arrested, actually. Very, very concerning. Polanski himself, I've said this before and I'll say it again, I think he's just a bit of an idiot. I think he is a... I'm not excusing anything he says. I'm not letting him off the hook in any way. But I think he is not in control of the Green Party. I think the Islamists are in control of the Green Party. I think he's a useful idiot as someone who is Jewish, who is nonetheless not standing up, in my strongly held personal belief, to many in the Green Party for the anti-Semitism that they are clearly showing. He has been criticised for many things, including telling lies, giving false information about his own CV as well. Where have we heard that before, Rachel Reeves? And indeed, on the Radio 4 Today programme this morning, Nick Robinson, the presenter, asked him about the false claims, particularly one about being a spokesman for the British Red Cross.
1: You've made a series of false or disputed claims about jobs you've had in the past. Why, for example, did you say you were a spokesperson for the British Red Cross when they are absolutely clear that though a supporter of theirs, you were never a spokesperson for them?
2: So I hosted various fundraisers for the British Red Cross, and indeed I would go on stage and speak for them about the amazing work they do tackling humanitarian crises, on the climate crisis, and indeed for refugees all around the world. I use the wrong word, and I accept that. It's important, though, and I accept this, that, you know, they don't support any political party, and I've made sure that's been taken down.
1: You've made...
0: Interestingly, on the anti-Semitism aspect of things as well, there were, of course, major, major problems in the Labour Party under Jeremy Corbyn, who I strongly believe, in my personal view, is an anti-Semite himself. He would deny that, of course. But Pat McFadden, who is the Welfare Secretary, was asked about this, not just in Labour, but particularly in the Greens this morning, and asked about Polanski, his leadership, what he says, what he does, and what he thinks. This was on Times Radio this morning. The interviewer was Kate McCann.
3: Do you think the party has a problem with anti-Semitism? I mean, are these the same people who were expelled from the Labour Party in the Corbyn years?
4: Some of them are, yeah.
3: Yes,
4: some of them are. Look, I think last week when we saw that attack on Jewish people in Golders Green, the response to that is a test of leadership. Now, it's one thing to run on vibes, but when you get more scrutiny... what you really stand for matters. And his instincts at that moment was to stick up for the person holding the knife, not for the police officers trying to stop the person holding the knife. I think that's revealing. I think it speaks volumes. Not for nothing do we say your first duty as a political leader is to protect the public. He failed that duty last week, and he would also fail it in a wider sense with policies to leave NATO, to ask US bases to leave. We simply cannot, in this uncertain world, abandon the duty to protect the public.
0: Pat McFadden speaking there, the Work and Pensions Secretary, speaking to Times Radio, our sister station, this morning. David Whitting is with us now, the former editor of the Sunday Express, long-time veteran of Westminster politics and reporting on it for a number of different newspapers. David, good evening.
5: Good evening, Peter.
0: Where is Polanski right now, do you think? We've seen his approval ratings personally fall, but the Greens are certainly likely to do pretty well in the local Scottish and indeed Welsh elections tomorrow.
5: The Greens are doing really well, partly out of the failure of both the Conservatives over the past 14 years and now the Labour Party in under 2 years, who have been just as bad, if not worse, than what the Conservatives were. And people are feeling, well, they're all the same, we need to go somewhere else. Hence why Reform are doing well, and those who are on the left are moving towards the Greens. But the problem is, you see it on social media, some people saying, I've voted Labour all my life, I'm going to vote Green because I've always cared about the environment. But the problem is, this Green Party under Zach Polanski is not even mentioned environmental issues. They've been appealing, and I think on purpose, to extreme Islamists and the hard left Corbynista wing of the Labour Party, knowing that these people need a home and they can lap them all up.
0: What do you make of Zach Polanski himself? Because my view, and this may be totally wrong, but my view is he's just a bit of an idiot. He doesn't realise how dangerous many people are in that party, or maybe he does realise it,

0: and he just is powerless to do anything about it. I think he's useful for them because there are so many Islamists who have entered the Green Party. It's become very popular, and I think as soon as they're done with him, they'll get rid of him. What's your thought on that?
1: Well, a buffoon he may well be, Peter, and I tend to share that view to some extent. But I believe it's worse than that. He's a dangerous buffoon. And if he gets his hands anywhere near the levers of power, God help us all. If you scratch the surface, even beyond this anti-Semitism, you see things like he wants to legalise hard drugs, legalise prostitution, send taxes sky high, outlaw horse racing. I mean, it goes on. It would really be a shocking development if he got his hands. He wants to do away with our tried nuclear deterrence. He wants to cut the armed forces, open the borders for mass migration. I mean, it's just, it goes on. So it would be the country would be absolutely and utterly ruined if he had got anywhere near power.
0: Yeah, and he's not the only leader who is having serious problems. Certainly the Prime Minister, the Telegraph is reporting, saying that the unions have turned on him. We'll do more on that in just a second. But I wonder if we can talk about Starmer's longevity, David, because certainly the vultures are circling.
1: Absolutely. I mean, it's clear now, Peter, that he's not going to make it to lead Labour into the next general election in 2029. That is not going to happen. It's just a matter of when, not if. And the issue now is what happens in the local elections tomorrow. If, as is predicted, he loses 1,800, 1,900 seats, then all those councillors who've been kicked out, all the local workers, grassroots of the Labour Party all over the country will feel massively disappointed, massively disaffected, not to mention the people in government and backbench MPs of the Labour Party who will be saying, well, our days are numbered now. There's no way we can win the next election with Keir Starmer at the helm. And that's why movements will be made after that.
0: It's really interesting in the Telegraph tomorrow that they have a headline, Unions Turn on Starmer Ahead of Election Rout. PM needs to go, says General Secretary, as Labour heads for disaster at the poll. This is an unnamed union leader supporting the Labour Party, but not supporting Keir Starmer. So clearly there are problems not just from fellow politicians, not just from MPs, but actually from many supporters of Keir Starmer as well, David.
1: Yeah, absolutely. I mean, for the past few months, we've had private briefings from Labour MPs, in fact, Labour ministers as well, saying he's got to go eventually. And it's just a case of how they're going to do it. And I think, you know, in the Labour movement generally, they realise that Keir Starmer is not a winner. Mm-hmm. He won the last election probably by default because the Conservatives had made such a mess of it all by changing leadership so many times. We saw so many disasters that they had to go. And as a result, he got in by default. Now, of course, when it comes to actually governing, he doesn't seem to have a vision or a plan for government. And that's the way people are seeing it at the moment.
0: Yeah, there's a woman called Andrea Egan, who's the new General Secretary of Unison, calling herself a fan of Andy Burnham. Another leader said that the government is just not good enough. And indeed, Andrea Egan, who's the General Secretary of Unison, who's the one who says that she's a fan of Andy Burnham, criticised attempts about Andy Burnham becoming an MP. We've heard from Lucy Powell as well. She spoke to Sky News. Actually, let's play that clip. Lucy Powell, who's the Deputy Leader of the Labour Party, spoke to Sky News a little bit earlier on today. She spoke to their political editor, Beth Rigby, about Andy Burnham and about Keir Starmer as well. Let's have a look at this.
2: We've needed to be set out a clearer sense of direction and a clearer purpose. I think we've started to see that coming through, and I'm pleased about that. But, you know, these elections are coming round faster than
3: what
2: that.
3: What I'm getting to is that you keep saying we, but isn't it that people are really upset with Keir Starmer?
2: Look, Keir is the leader of the Labour Party, so of course he gets the most stick of everybody. There's no question of that.
3: Well, he makes the decisions.
2: And he doesn't make all the decisions, but obviously he takes full responsibility for the decisions of the Labour Party and of the government. And he's been the first to admit where he has made mistakes, whether it was the appointment of Peter Mandelson, whether it was around the winter fuel payments, that's still an issue sometimes on the doorstep of pensioners as well.
3: But do you think he is the right leader to lead this change agenda.
2: Yes.
3: And just finally then, Andy Burnham, Greater Manchester Mayor, would you like to see him back in Parliament? I know that you supported him to stand in the Gorton and Denton by-election.
2: Yeah, I would.
3: You would like him back?
2: Yeah, absolutely. I think Andy is an incredibly popular, relatable and effective politician. So if Andy wants to come back to Parliament, I will continue to support him.
0: Lucy Pyle speaking to Sky News. It's interesting as well, David, about Kemi Badenoch, because she's refused to rule out a local reform deal. And it's interesting with Reform UK, because they, of course, have lots of former Conservatives in there. And we're just going to play a clip now of Kemi Badenoch earlier, speaking to Sky News, failing to rule out local deals. Let's see what the leader of the Conservatives has said.
4: Last year, we had lots of elections where Reform won many councils. How many of them are being run with Conservatives? Zero. So we have proof. We are willing to work with people who will help deliver Conservative policy.
0: I mean, you know as well as I do, David, in fact, far better, that in local government, often you've got to form coalitions, work with people, have minority administrations. There are lots of different ways. But I wonder, in your view, how much people will be looking at Reform UK's record going into this election and more broadly in the general election, because they've said, for example, they want to reduce local taxation, reduce council tax. But that's often proved very difficult.
1: Absolutely. And they're realising, like Keir Starmer has, the difficulty of leading, for being in charge, having the levers of power. But I think what's dawning on on Nigel Farage and now on Kemi Badenoch is that they may not have no option but to do a deal together. They may detest each other politically and feel that they don't want to get into bed together. But nevertheless, if we have a situation whereby Reform is the biggest party but not able to form a government without the backing of the Conservatives, and the other option is for a coalition of Labour, Lib Dems, Greens, Scottish Nationalists and Welsh Nationalists, then for the sake of the country, they would feel they had to do that.
0: Yeah, very, very interesting. I just wonder on this story in the Telegraph about civil servants as well, David, many of them working from home for up to 3 years in some cases. What do you make of this? Because there is a real worry about civil service delivery. There are many good civil servants. I know many of them, worked with many of them previously, but there are quite a few who are swinging the lead, certainly.
1: Absolutely. In HMRC, the tax man, as it were, there are 4,500 people who haven't been in the office for 6 months or more. And there's about 1,000 who haven't been there between 1 and 2 years. And there are hundreds of them who've never been in the office for over 2 years and don't even see their colleagues. And this is going to be, you know, flexible working. What if you haven't had your passport? You're still waiting for your passport to be delivered.
0: Yeah,
1: or you're ringing in the HMRC line to try and get some help with your tax affairs and nobody's answering the phone. Those people are not going to be very happy about this. And I think Jacob Rees-Mogg, it was, when he was in government, was constantly pointing this out. I remember when I was a political editor, we did a bit of an investigation soon after COVID. And we went round, we got some insiders to go around the offices and take some pictures. And there's rows upon rows upon rows of empty desks and computer screens switched off. Nobody there. So these buildings are prime estate in the middle of London. You know, they could be rented out and making millions to cut taxes.
0: Yeah, for the taxpayer, yeah.
1: We're paying all the heating and all of the bills on these buildings. And everyone's sitting at home. And as you know, when you're at home, who knows what you're doing? The stories about drive-by logins, where people turn up in the car park, log onto the computer system, then drive home. We're paying their wages. Mm. Our taxes are paying for these people.
0: It is outrageous. Listen, thank you, David Wooding there, former editor of the Sunday Express. Always good to have you on the programme. Thanks to Leslie as well. He says Pat McFadden, along with Starmer and others, all sat alongside Corbyn when anti-Semitism flourished within the Labour Party, and they said nothing. Well, Leslie, I don't really agree with Pat McFadden on many things. I've clashed with him. I've interviewed him on a number of occasions as well. But I'm going to slightly stand up for Pat McFadden, actually. I think more so than I would stand up for Keir Starmer, because during Corbyn's leadership of the Labour Party for 5 years, Pat McFadden was actually quite a vocal critic of the party's handling of anti-Semitism. He called for tougher action, urged a change in culture. He criticised the leadership's response to reports on the issue. I'm just reading a quote from him here in 2019, saying anti-Semitism had no place in the Labour Party, calling for the party to rebuild the trust with the Jewish community. He said Jeremy Corbyn had to take a critical report on anti-Semitism very seriously in 2016, stating the party should not use its anti-racism record as a shield to deny the existence of anti-Semitism within its ranks. So I do think there were a variety of responses to Jeremy Corbyn, who massively mishandled anti-Semitism in the Labour Party. I think Pat McFadden is actually one of those people we can maybe give a bit of praise to. Leslie, you may disagree, and that's fine, because on my programmes we disagree without being disagreeable. We're going to take some calls in a second, but just before we go to the break, I just want to hear from Peter, who sent a voice note in on Polanski.
5: Now, if I was to take up a job and say people I'm a qualified hypnotist when I wasn't, and then try to, I don't know, tell these people I can hypnotise them into making a body part larger when you obviously couldn't, and if I charged for these sessions, would I not be up in court for fraud and deception? Because, you know, that sounds very much like this. So calls that Polanski's credibility into question very, very greatly, doesn't it?
0: Very good points, Peter. I think his credibility is being contested for many, many reasons, not just the ones you point out, but many others as well. So if you have thoughts on that, please do let me know what you think of what Peter said there. 0344 499 1000. We'll come to some calls in just a second, and we still will be speaking in a few minutes' time to a woman who's written a fascinating book about the women of Nuremberg. Let us know what you think about whatever the topics are, whatever topic is on the tip of your tongue. 0344 499 1000. Stay with us.
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12: Good evening. Major problems on the M5 in Gloucestershire. The motorway remains closed northbound from junction 11 to 9. That's the Gloucester-Tewkesbury stretch, as a serious accident that happened just prior to 1 p.m. continues to be investigated. Long delays on the Hertfordshire stretch of the M25. Everyone's been funnelled into the outside lane clockwise, where a lorry's caught fire just after 20 at King's Langley. And severe delays on the Piccadilly line, Axentown to Uxbridge, following an incident at Sudbury Hill. I'm Johnny Ratner.
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6: See it. Hear it. Talk it. Across the UK. Talk Energy. The home of common sense. This is Talk.
0: Daniel's in Shropshire and has given me a ring on 0344 499 1000. Daniel, you have some thoughts on racist toddlers?
14: Yeah, this article is actually far darker than most people realise. Because you actually read in the article, it says that teachers are supposed to teach children about white privilege, and that teachers must enforce anti-racism doctrines. Now, these are both dogmas of critical race theory, and schools are not supposed to teach white privilege.
0: I totally get you on white privilege. I think it's a load of rubbish. But what's wrong with teaching anti-racism?
14: Because anti-racism does not mean not being a racist. It hasn't for years. During Black Lives Matter, anti-racism was redefined by a neo-Marxist by the name of Ibram X. Kendi in his book How to Be an Anti-Racist, which is the explicitly cited in the government's own anti-racism, shall we say, guidance.
0: Okay.
14: So he, in his words in that book, he said that the only remedy for racist discrimination is anti-racist discrimination, and he advocated for race-conscious policies such as affirmative action, or in other words, positive discrimination, yep, and resource allocation. So anti-racism does not mean not being a racist. It literally means race communism.
0: What would you do if a three-year-old, someone's texting me in about their daughter, who's older than this now, but aged about three, was standing in a queue one time about to board a flight, stared at a black woman and said, "Mummy, that lady has a chocolate face." What would you say to that three-year-old? How would you deal with that, Daniel?
14: I'd do exactly what my dad did. Because I kind of did the same thing when I was in nursery. He pulled me aside. He said, "You can't say that. There's lots of different people in the world," and I never did it again. It's as simple as that. You don't need to call the police on them.
0: And do you think the teachers will take a common sense approach to this? Because
14: of course not.
0: The guidance they're being given doesn't strike me as common sense from what you're telling me, Daniel.
14: Of course not. I mean, you take the concept of white privilege. I mean, some people do not understand white privilege. And I'll just quickly explain what it is. White privilege was created in the 90s by a woman called Cheryl Harris, who essentially came up with this idea that all white people are born with a form of property that grants them privileges in life, societal advantages. That is what white privilege means. So and that connects to anti-racism, when I say it's race communism, because Ibram X. Kendi literally advocated for policies to redistribute white privilege to oppressed and marginalized groups. So white privilege literally means a form of status property.
0: Yeah. I mean, I agree with you on white privilege. I think it's a load of rubbish. And I think that it's actually quite sinister in terms of what its role is and how it's being used. Daniel, listen, thanks for your thoughts on that. Laura Jane is in Hampshire and has told us she once had a racist dog. Laura Jane?
15: Yes, normally I call you about serious subjects, but this is a bit more facetious. I genuinely did have a racist dog.
0: Right. Whenever my was the dog racist?
15: Because when my son's piano teacher used to come in, and she was the most wonderful, talented black piano teacher, he would really kick off. And I thought it was just so embarrassing because, you know, she was almost like a member of the family. But every time she came in, he would kick off.
0: How did you know it was because of the colour of her skin?
15: Because the same thing would happen if we were walking down the street. At that time, I lived in London, in Battersea. And if anybody came towards us who was black, we had the same trouble. And it was...
0: How do you manage that as a dog owner, Laura Jane? Because it's a bit embarrassing, isn't it?
15: It is embarrassing, and just like a toddler, you know, you can't reason with a toddler and you can't reason with a dog. And so I would apologise. Luckily, our piano teacher thought it was hysterical, and she was a dog owner too. But yes, people in the street, it also could get quite, you know, difficult if it was a younger person.
0: Of course.
15: They took it they took offence. So yes. I would always apologise and then walk on quickly. Albert, as he was called.
0: That's fascinating. And is Albert still with you, Laura Jean?
15: No, very sadly, he was run over when he was very young.
0: Oh, that's very sad.
15: But I have four wonderful. They don't seem to be racist at all.
0: Good. Well, I'm glad they are more enlightened, perhaps. Laura Jean,
15: yes,
0: very interesting to hear from you on that particular issue. Thank you. More coming in about Starmer writing to civil servants across Whitehall. Very interesting. It seems to be about the Mandelson affair, because he says, to those of you who feel exposed by recent scrutiny, let me say this. This is a letter from, or an email from the Prime Minister to all civil servants. He says, to those of you who feel exposed by recent scrutiny, let me say this. I value speaking truth to power. That is the hallmark of our system. I want a culture where information flows freely, where risks are flagged early, and where we work together to solve problems before they become crises. The relationship between a minister and their officials relies on a bedrock of total transparency. Without that trust, the partnership that sits at the heart of our constitution cannot function. We are fixing the processes that have failed, but we are not changing the fundamental value we place on your role. The service you give to this country matters. My confidence in the integrity and dedication of the civil service remains absolute. We have a huge job to do for the British people. Well, really interesting. Certainly echoes and, I'm sure, references to the Mandelson affair there. Lots of people talking about the civil service and working from home as well. Jen in Wolverhampton says, working from home is not necessarily an easy option. I don't go into the office because I'm disabled, but I'm at my desk for 8 o'clock every morning and work non-stop until 6, apart from allocated breaks. We're constantly monitored and would soon be in the bin if we didn't comply, says Jen. On drinking in airports, Alison says, has Ryanair designated or changed the early morning flights as alcohol-free? Michael O'Leary, the chief executive, may not want people drinking at airports, but is he happy to serve them on the flights? And on racist dogs, Wendy has been in touch and says, it is a fact, dogs can be racist. Some dogs find it very hard to read the facial expressions of people with darker skin. If they can't read their emotions, then they react fearfully. My dog goes nuts at black dogs, and my doggy shrink says it's very common in nervous dogs. Are there such things as animal psychology? Well, there are. There are. Of course there are. Wendy, very, very interesting one to hear that, to hear about that. On Madeleine McCann as well, Becca's been in touch and said, I would like to know why Madeleine McCann's parents weren't prosecuted for leaving three very young children unattended. If they came from a council estate, there would be more of an uproar about unfit parents. Well, that is a controversy, of course, that continues and has for years, nearly two decades now. We're going to talk in just a second more about the issues that you want to talk about, of course. We'll take calls right up to 10 o'clock when Petri Hoskin takes over. We will also talk about a fascinating new book that is out. Natalie Livingston is the author's name, and she'll be joining us in a second. She's written a book about the Nuremberg women. The Nuremberg trials, of course, after the Second World War, were to bring Nazis to justice, and did in many, on many, many to many, many different Nazis. But there are many women involved with those trials, many who played very, very key roles that have just been forgotten until now. And Natalie's book has been reviewed really, really well, and we'll hear more from her in a second, and indeed from you, because there are lots of topics I'd like you to comment on this evening, whether it's Zach Polanski, whether it's Keir Starmer, whether it's civil servants, whether it's working from home and them, and indeed buying alcohol in airport bars. Whatever you want to say, however you want to say it, give me a shout, 0344 499 1000. Stay with us.
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16: Mr. and Little Miss are back in Happy Meal, and they're off on a road trip. 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Some fun, some food, it's all inside this Happy Meal. Until the 8th of June, from 11 a.m. Includes one pre-selected book or toy, while stocks last, subject to availability.
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0: Well, thank you so much to everyone who's been in touch, including quite a lot of people getting in touch about racist dogs. This person says, we had a racist German shepherd. He also hated horses and people on crutches. As a family, we'd always say, if you're black on crutches and riding a horse, you had it. Caroline in Norfolk says, good evening, Peter. Good evening, Caroline. She says, I used to work for local government, and after COVID, they decided we weren't really going back into the office. Most people would work from home. As a single woman living alone, I was getting really lonely, so I found myself a new job working in an office all the time to get some company and to get me out of the house. I also found working from home really expensive. I was heating the house all day, drinking my own coffee and using my own toilet roll, says Caroline in Norfolk. So thank you for that. And Julian says, stop people from buying alcohol in airport bars. You can buy alcohol in duty-free anyway, so that's pretty pointless. Lots of different opinions coming into the building, and please do let me know what you think. 0344 499 1000. I want to talk now about a new book that I would definitely recommend. In fact, don't just take my word for it. Take the words of my colleague Chris Evans, who said it's brilliant. History erased these women. Natalie is writing that wrong. So fascinating. You've got to get this book in your life. Salman Rushdie said, Natalie Livingston's deeply researched, unfailingly fascinating book gives the many extraordinary women at or near the centre of Nuremberg trials their proper, important and often ignored place in history, says Salman Rushdie. And Simon Sharma, who I think we can all agree is one of the best historians alive today in England and America, wherever he is in the world, I would argue. If you think you know all about the Nuremberg trials, you don't, not until you've read Natalie Livingston's enthralling book. Well, let's talk to Natalie right now. I'm delighted she's joined us. Natalie Livingston, the author of this new book, Sunday Times bestseller. Natalie, thank you so much for speaking to us today about the Nuremberg women. What inspired you to write the book?
21: Well, this is the 80th anniversary of the Nuremberg trials, which, as you mentioned, was a momentous legal event that has inspired stories about men, books about men, paintings about men. And I don't know if you saw the movie last year, Nuremberg, starring Russell Crowe and Rami Malek, all about men. In fact, this is wildly misleading. I've spent the last 3 years writing and researching a book about the Nuremberg women. It's important to understand that Nuremberg, which was the trial that marked the end of World War II and brought the Nazis to justice, was about so much more than men in robes administering justice. It was a huge ecosystem that required writers, painters, translators, artists, and so many of them were inspiring women.
0: And tell us about some of them. Give us a few examples of the women who inspired you as you were writing the book.
21: So I start off with an incredible American lawyer called Harriet Zetterberg, who was a brilliant woman, Yale educated. She was brought to Nuremberg. She was tasked with compiling the dossier, which led to the conviction of Hans Frank, who was one of the most vicious and evil of the Nazi defendants. He was known as the Butcher of Poland. And Harriet worked night and day in freezing cold conditions in the Palace of Justice, where the Nuremberg trials took place, with faulty equipment, under a 20-watt light bulb. She worked and worked and worked endlessly. When it came to actually being able to present the evidence in court, she was not allowed to do so. The reason she was not allowed to speak in court is because she was a woman. At that time, American lawyers were not allowed to advocate in court. In order to do so, they would have had to have obtained a waiver of disability. And that disability was that she was a woman. So, which is quite extraordinary.
0: It is. It's astonishing how times have changed, even in just a few decades. It would be unthinkable now, but it was very much there. I just wonder, with that you know, there was presumably researching a book. I've written two books myself. There's quite a lot of quite dry research to do a lot of the time. How do you make that come alive in your book? Because so many people have praised the writing in this book. The Spectator says that you have an eye for drama and effortless fluency that keeps the pages turning, such a fresh and compelling narrative. That is not always the case with books about history, even fascinating history such as Nuremberg.
21: Well, that's very kind of them to say so, but actually it was the women, these eight extraordinary women in the book who did all the work for me, these technicolor, amazing, diverse, nuanced, powerful, passionate, fearless women who just jumped out from the pages and really, these were stories that have been marginalized and really left to footnotes in history, and they were begging to be told. And I'm just delighted that finally I was able to tell their stories.
0: How do they resonate right now, do you think, especially with so much anti-Semitism that is around, so many people talking about, so many Jews very worried about the rhetoric that is happening in our society today? This is obviously the 80th anniversary, but there are other reasons I'm sure this book has been a success because of the timing too.
21: Yeah, well, obviously, you know, these are incredibly bleak, worrying and terrifying times for the Jewish community. And, you know, and anyone, you know, with a heart can't bear to see any minorities suffering. What the story has shown me most of all, though, is the resilience of the women, their hope, their ability to find light amongst the darkness, their ability to seek for truth amongst a sea of disinformation, and their ability to hope for the future. And I think that's a really important message today, when there is so much hopelessness and there is so much darkness, that these women were able to find lightness and truth and love in a broken situation. And I think there's a lot that we can learn from that now.
0: Tell us your favourite aspect of this. Tell us your favourite character and perhaps a little anecdote about what you've written about and that will inspire us here on this Wednesday evening.
21: Well, really, for me, the heart and soul of the book is a fearless French resistance fighter, a passionate, fearless French resistance fighter called Marie-Claude Vaillant-Couturier. It's actually her image that's in the centre of the book coverage, the book cover. Marie-Claude Vaillant-Couturier was arrested in 1942. She was sent on a transport with 229 other French resistance fighting women to Auschwitz. She survived in Auschwitz and then Ravensbrück for 2 years. She stayed on for 3 months longer than required after liberation to look after those who were too sick and infirm to travel home by themselves. And then on the 28th of January 1946, she took to the stand in Nuremberg, this fragile, beautiful French woman. And for 2 hours, she laid bare the truth about the camps. She was the first person to break the horror of the Holocaust to the world. She was able to recount the suffering and the endless barbarism that was inflicted on so many of the women who she'd been in the transport with, who she'd met in the camps. And what she did that was absolutely extraordinary was she was able to restore names to those who had just been reduced to numbers and then ash. And if that wasn't enough, at the end of this extraordinary 2-hour testimony, which I believe is one of the most powerful pieces of oratory in modern history, she got down from the stand and she took her time to look at each and every Nazi who was in that defendant's box and look at them and have her moment of reckoning with them. And in her eyes, she had in her mind, the faces of those who had been sacrificed to their evil.
0: Goodness me. I mean, it just sounds incredibly powerful. I wonder what sort of relationship so many people have with the Holocaust, because it is unspeakable, yet we heard, as you say, so much information at the Nuremberg trials. It almost was an embarrassment, and to some degree, rightly so, for many years. Now we're talking about it again. We have Holocaust museums. We've got to educate people on it who write it off or who don't know the full detail of it through ignorance or through willful ignorance, certainly. And that's something that I really care about and I'm very passionate about. And I know the Holocaust Educational Trust does a lot of really, really good work here in the UK. I just wonder, in the 80 years since Nuremberg, there have been times, of course, when people haven't wanted to talk about it, even Jewish people haven't wanted to talk about the Holocaust because of the horror that was there. How much of that sort of tracking have you felt when it's coming to write this book?
21: Well, I mean, for me personally, the Holocaust has loomed very large in my life. I'm the granddaughter of Hungarian Holocaust survivors. So for me, it's always been imperative to keep memory alive. It's been a duty, and memory, you know, for me has been sacred. And one of the fascinating things about the Nuremberg trials, and what, something that was noted by one of the women I write about, Rebecca West, who was a titan of journalism. She said that the Holocaust can never be disputed because of all the documentation and all the evidence that had been amassed for Nuremberg. And I think that's something very important to remember. The truth is there, the evidence is there, and it can be seen in Nuremberg.
0: And it can be read about in this fascinating new book, The Nuremberg Women, which transforms what we think we know, says one critic, Peter Frankopan. It is an instant Sunday Times bestseller. Congratulations to Natalie, and great to talk to you, Natalie Livingston. Really appreciate that. Actually, Natalie, maybe you can just stay where you are just for a second, because Stephen is on the line and has a question, actually. Stephen, you're very welcome to the programme. What would you like to say?
2: Thank you, sir. It's about the Nuremberg trial. It's about the Scottish lawyer who managed to prosecute Hermann Göring. Managed to find out that he was guilty. I was wondering if the lady knows much about him. So Maxwell died.
0: Is that something that has come up in your scholarship there, Natalie?
21: Well, my book is, you know, as I said, what the traditional narrative about Nuremberg has very much been, as Rebecca West said, a man's world. So my focus and the thing that's driven me for the last 3 years has been trying to rescue these incredible women from the margins and the footnotes of history. So the lawyers that I've focused on are female lawyers, but that doesn't mean that there weren't incredible contributions by men and by women lawyers at the Nuremberg trials. And I'd be fascinated to learn more about this lawyer that you're talking about. He sounds like sensational legal brain.
0: Stephen, yeah. There's so much to learn, isn't there? It's almost endless. There's so much to learn about it. And that's partially, Stephen, why I love history, because there's always more.
2: Yes, sir. Have you ever saw the film Just Nuremberg? 1960, Spencer Tracy.
0: Okay.
21: Yes.
0: Yeah, well, listen.
2: That's a great film.
0: Okay.
21: That's one of the greatest movies of all time, actually.
0: Great stuff. Well, Stephen, thanks for your call, and thank you, Natalie, and every good wish with the book as well. Natalie, that's Natalie Livingston there. Her book is called, quite simply, The Nuremberg Women. I know it'll be on my list to read properly. I've read quite a lot about it, but I haven't had the chance to actually sit down and read it just yet. Lots of people getting in touch, including quite a number of people about dogs. Debbie has also said that Mr. Ryanair, Michael O'Leary, going to stop selling booze on his planes? People might be annoyed they have to cram their luggage into little bags at their feet because he charges a fortune for normal luggage and people are shoved in like sardines. That's probably why all his passengers are annoyed. Amy says, regarding the Telegraph story about an unnamed union leader saying Starmer has to go, could there be a point where, if Starmer says he isn't going to go, then the trade unions would start withdrawing their funding from the Labour Party? Well, that's certainly a technique that has happened before and has worked before. Ian says, my nan had a Yorkshire Terrier. It was generally well behaved, but couldn't stand anybody from Lancashire. Very good, Ian. And Brian says, we had a dog that used to chase people on bikes. In the end, we took the bike off him. Yes, there's quite a lot of people talking about dogs and their views on other people and whether dogs can be racist, which apparently they can. So there we are. Lots more to discuss in the final section of the programme, which is coming up after the break. We'll speak to Susie in Hertfordshire about anti-Semitism, and a number of other callers want to get in as well. We'll also have a quick chat with Petri Hoskin, who's coming up between 10 and 1. So stay tuned for all of that here on The Evening Exchange. Stay with us here on Talk.
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12: Good evening. Major problems in Gloucestershire on the M5. The motorway remains closed northbound from junction 11 to 9 north of Gloucester as a serious accident that happened just before 1 o'clock this afternoon continues to be investigated. Meanwhile, long delays on the Hertfordshire stretch of the M25 clockwise. Everyone's been funnelled into the outside lane just after junction 20 at Kings Langley after a lorry caught fire. On London Underground, severe delays on the Piccadilly line. Accident down to Uxbridge. There was an incident at Sudbury Hill. I'm Johnny Vanner.
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29: Just Talk with 28-day matured conversation. Across the UK, have you got the guts for talk? The home of common sense. This is Talk.
0: Ben is in London and has... Actually, no, we'll go to Ben in just a second. We'll go to Susie in Hertfordshire first, who wants to talk about anti-Semitism. Susie, you're very welcome to the programme. What would you like to say?
30: Evening, Peter.
0: Good evening.
30: There's a common thread that's been said over and over and over again by callers, by people that are being interviewed, and not just on Talk. This is in general, and it's something that is really sticking in my claw. When talking about Zach Polanski and even Keir Starmer's wife and saying, oh, well, they're Jewish.
0: Yeah.
30: Judaism isn't just a religion, it's a people.
0: Mm-hmm.
30: And it's, to be honest, personally, it's insulting, the stuff that she hasn't come out and said anything at all.
0: Mm-hmm. It's also, you cannot assume someone thinks something simply because they have a cultural background. I mean, you know, people might assume I think certain things because I'm a Protestant from Northern Ireland. Well, you should never assume these things, and you should never say, well, simply because someone has a certain colour of skin or a background or a religion that they think a certain thing.
30: Precisely. And in my opinion, Zach and Mrs. Starmer are actually a traitor to the people.
0: I mean, that's a strong word to use, Susie. And, you know, Victoria Starmer, she hasn't said anything on this issue. She's not really a political figure. She happens to be married to the Prime Minister. But is it fair to say that?
30: I think so, yeah.
0: Okay.
30: And the reason why is that there's not a single synagogue that has been torched where someone actually found out if the synagogue was pro-Israel or not. Mm. I mean, that's... Move away from the fact that in the Bible, God promised Jacob the land of Israel.
0: Yep.
30: and all of that. We'll move away from that because I'm not that religious. But the fact that she hasn't come out, she has a platform. She could say something.
0: Mm-hmm.
30: Even if it's just...
0: In her defence, Susie, I don't think she said anything about any political issue.
30: No, she hasn't. But if she's part of the Jewish people, then we all have to stand up for one another.
0: Okay.
30: You went to Israel. Let me put it to you this way. You went to Israel.
0: Yep.
30: You saw Hostage Square.
0: Yep.
30: You saw
0: how
30: Jews across the world were affected by October the 7th by the hostages. I mean, I'm reading Rachel Goldberg-Pollin's book at the moment, and I do it as I'm walking the dog, and I am doing it in absolute floods of tears, because her feels like my cousin, my brother, you know, like a relative of mine. This is how the Jewish people are. We stick together. And it's fine for you to criticise the political side of Israel, but to criticise its legitimacy.
0: Mm-hmm. I agree with you on all of those particular points, Susie. I suppose my point is that members of political families are not political figures themselves. And, you know, I don't know her reasons for not wanting to speak out on this issue. And again, I suppose it comes back to assumption. And I'm not being critical of you, Susie. I'm simply saying that if she doesn't want to say anything, she doesn't have to. And I'm not sure that it's right to criticise her for staying silent. Although you clearly disagree with that, Susie, and that's a perfectly legitimate point of view too.
30: She doesn't need to stand in front of a microphone. She could write a statement and say, you know, I am Jewish and I stand with the Jewish people that are being targeted across the world. I mean, this isn't
0: Of course.
30: It's an everywhere problem at the moment.
0: Susie, that's a really interesting perspective. I just want to get Ben in before the news, but will you give me a ring on another occasion, Susie, and we can have a longer conversation?
30: Yeah, of course.
0: Thank you very much. That's Susie in Hertfordshire. Really interesting to hear her perspective. Just want to get Ben in before the end of the programme. Ben is in London. Ben, what are your thoughts?
7: Hi, Peter. Thanks for letting me call. I want you to talk about the Foreign Office, because if you go on the Foreign Office website and about travel to particular countries, for example, Afghanistan, Iran, Sudan, Somalia, Eritrea, Nigeria, Congo, Gaza, Lebanon... they all say don't go there because it's dangerous, and they say don't go there because it could risk your life, and plus there's no consular help. So my question is, why is the same office, the same Foreign Office, welcoming those people into this country?
0: It's a very, very good point.
7: Why is no journalist or push the government or the Foreign Office on this matter?
0: It's a really good point, and we absolutely should, Ben. Listen, thanks for that point. I appreciate that. That's Ben in London there. Thanks also to Alex in Cardiff, who said, this drinking at airports in general worries me. Many people enjoy a drink to start a holiday, but it's more the general direction we are heading in. It seems that our grandparents, most of whom are dead now, fought for the freedom that many British people enjoy. But more and more we're told what we can or can't do. It seems we're sleepwalking into totalitarianism at a slow and steady pace, in Alex's opinion. Children should be taught to question everything and have critical thinking, but are more and more taught to taking everything they are taught as fact. If you are just indoctrinated to the radical left from youth, they can't even debate. With my two nieces who are early 20s, if I challenge anything on net zero, they switch off and think I'm just wrong. The country wants visionaries, but the school curriculum seems to do more and more to discourage freedom of thought. I just think of Animal Farm and the rule changes from four legs good, two legs bad to four legs good, two legs better. It seems the whole of the EU is heading in this way, and maybe J.D. Vance was right. Maybe someone should ask what we are fighting for. Is it for the freedoms we enjoy to liberal elite politicians taking our freedoms away, says Alex in Cardiff. Well, Alex, really interesting, thought-provoking points there from you, from Susie, from Ben, and indeed from all our callers, texters, tweeters, and people sending voice notes. All I would say is there's so many thoughts, so many different opinions this evening. For most people in this country, there's an election tomorrow. I am not going to tell you how to vote, because that would A, be a breach of electoral law, and B, I would never dream of doing so, because it's not up to me who you vote for. What I would say is please, please use your vote, have your say, and make sure that your voice is heard. It'll continue to be heard on this station, on my programmes. I'm back tomorrow at 7. and indeed for the next 3 hours with Petri Hoskin. Hi, Petri.
9: Hello there. Yes, I've got a fascinating story at 10. Absolutely incredible. I don't know whether you've heard about the Sarajevo safari hunters.
0: No.
9: So back in the siege of Sarajevo, according to reports that are now coming out, and there were rumours at the time, in the later 90s, that very rich people were paying to kill civilians. So they were arriving in Sarajevo, taking up sniper positions, and they were paying money.
0: What?
9: To kill civilians. Children would get the most, you had to pay the most money to shoot a child. Pregnant women. And they used to battle to see which was the prettiest woman they could shoot dead.
0: This sounds like a dystopian novel.
9: It sounds like a dystopian novel, but the Italian judiciary is taking this incredibly seriously. There's been reports from Yugoslav intelligence officers and a new book that's just come out. And this is absolutely... I mean, there aren't words, are there, to describe people paying to go and shoot human beings.
0: Dreadful.
9: During a siege. And I mean, in 1994, it was the biggest year for killings. Yep. in Sarajevo. I was in Sarajevo in 94 a couple of times. And it's enough to think that there are soldiers shooting at you, but to imagine that there are people paying.
0: What a fascinating and horrifying
9: story.
0: I've never heard of anything like that before in my life.
9: The Sarajevo safari, it will become a massive story. There's apparently a European royal that was involved in the sniping as well. Some people boasting that they killed up to 10 people and they paid for that.
0: Goodness me.
9: It's an extraordinary story.
0: So much more on that. I'll definitely be listening to that on my way home. So thank you. Petri's here after the news until between after the news and 1 o'clock. I'll be back tomorrow at 7 o'clock. Thanks to everybody who has contributed to the show today. Really appreciate it. And I will see you tomorrow at 7 o'clock, election day, remember.
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10: From the Sky News Centre at 10. Two people on board a cruise ship linked to a hantavirus outbreak are said to be self-isolating after returning to the UK.
11: There is a plan potentially for a one-page document where both sides agree to a set of proposals, a memorandum of understanding, effectively, on which they can negotiate, and that would mark the formal end of the conflict.
10: That's Professor Robin May from the UK Health Security Agency. Neither are said to be reporting symptoms. Health experts insist risk to the general public is very low. The ship's now on its way to Tenerife. Donald Trump's threatening what he's calling a higher level and intensity of bombing if Iran doesn't agree to a deal. It's reported the two sides are close to reaching an agreement. Travel group ABTA says flight cancellations amount to less than 1% overall, as it insists there isn't a problem with fuel supply. Around 120 trips from the UK didn't go ahead as scheduled this month. Ryanair's boss wants to see an end to early morning pre-flight pints at the airport. Michael O'Leary claims disruptive passengers are forcing almost a plane a day to divert, up from one a week a decade ago. Airport bars don't have to follow the same licensing laws as other venues. Emma Henderson's a former EasyJet pilot and remembers the worst drunken incident she's seen.
13: We had actually pulled onto stand and were parked, and I had just left the flight deck to go and say goodbye, and a fight broke out on board. One of the passengers headbutted another passenger and his nose was flattened into his face, and it was horrific for everybody around. It was 3 a.m. We had to call the police.
10: Arsenal will face holders Paris Saint-Germain in the Champions League final. The French side drew to Bayern Munich 1-1 in Germany, meaning they progressed 6-5 on aggregate. The showpiece is in Budapest at the end of the month. And Manchester City have been crowned Women's Super League champions. Arsenal's 1-1 draw with Brighton means they can't be caught. That's the latest. I'm Imani Rana.
29: Small talk, tough talk, cross talk. Across the nation.
14: As I said yesterday, you might as well take it, build it into a bonfire and set fire to it.
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29: Straight talking and straight to the point.
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29: Direct from the dormitory of Diatribe.
16: Nobody wants to think they are nuts. 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
29: Turn on Tune in. 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
9: Hello and a good evening to you. This is Talk and it is Petrie here with you until 1 o'clock. At midnight, of course, it is your chance to talk back, as it is the talk back hour. And what we're going to be talking about, I know that Peter was talking about this earlier, so if you didn't manage to chat to him about it, you can chat to me about it. And that is nursery workers being advised to call police and report young children for racist incidents in hate crime guidance issued to early years providers in Wales. This is a tax-funded report on creating an anti-racist culture amongst toddlers. I mean,

0: They were offered sniper positions all around the city. And then they'd go out and get drunk and have a party. It is absolutely, isn't it? It's just one of those things you think, no, this cannot, it cannot be true. It just can't be. Surely there isn't that level of depravity in the world. The claims, though, are supported by documents from a Bosnian intelligence officer who was assassinated in 1996. And it follows a 2022 documentary and an ongoing Italian judicial probe. And we're talking about it because there's a new book out by a journalist, an investigative journalist called Domagocic Margetic. I'm sorry if I butchered that, but it's a very difficult language. He makes claims that during the 1990 siege of Sarajevo, wealthy European tourists, including Britons and Italians, paid to join Serbian snipers in targeting civilians, competing to kill those they deemed the most beautiful. What does that tell you about? Anyway, look, here to discuss this with me, I'm absolutely thrilled to say, is Tom Kington, who is a foreign correspondent for The Times, based in Rome, and who has been looking at this story. It is brilliant of you to join me. Thank you very much indeed. It is such a mind-blowing story, isn't it, that it is very, very difficult for normal people to get their head around this.
1: I agree. It's shocking. And I've been writing stories recently about this. I've been over in Bosnia, and it's just always, you always have to sort of do that, take that step back and swallow hard before you write, just because it's just so beyond belief. So absolutely, the idea that these rich foreigners were sort of taking a step up from big game hunting, whatever they've been doing, and we're looking for that bigger thrill.
0: And it actually originated, didn't it, the idea of this and the person who I believe started these human safaris in Croatia. Is that right?
1: That's right. Yes, even though there are stories of the foreign hunters coming in from Belgrade, and they were taking up sniper positions with a Serbian militia in Sarajevo, the new book that you mentioned by the Croatian journalist, which is called Pay and Shoot, suggests that actually it started with a Croatian security officer who'd been in the employ of the Yugoslav government before the breakup of Yugoslavia, and he was used to bringing in rich hunters into Croatia to shoot at animals during the Yugoslav years, and that activity was being undertaken by security staff because these were foreigners coming into a country which was effectively in the Eastern Bloc. And then, however, when Yugoslavia broke up, when the siege of Sarajevo started, some of these foreign hunters approached him and said, well, you know, could we join the snipers in Sarajevo? He then coordinated with Serbs, and the pipeline was underway.
0: So these rich people, as yet to be, some have been, I believe, identified and are being questioned in Italy, but a lot of them are yet to be identified officially. They would pay tens of thousands of Deutschmarks. That was the currency that was used in Bosnia at the time, in Sarajevo at the time. And who did they pay? How did this pipeline work?
1: Well, if the Croats were involved, I guess the payments were split. If Croatians were bringing them in, they would then be handed over to Serbs. So I guess the money was sort of being paid out along the route. If you were going in directly from Belgrade, then obviously the Serbian militia would pocket all that money. And we're talking about sums of possibly 80,000 Deutschmarks, which I think, by today's conversion, would be about £35,000. And that would allow you to shoot, according to the new book, middle-aged men or women, with the price rising if you chose to shoot at young women, and even more to shoot at pregnant.

0: women, which is perhaps the most awful thing of all. So ultimately, the handlers were a Serbian militia, apparently, run by a man called Slavko Aleksic. He had positions up in the Jewish cemetery overlooking Sarajevo, and he would host the shooters there. Aleksic was a man who drove a jeep during that time with a skull mounted on the bonnet, wearing a UN helmet. So not a very nice guy.
1: It's really interesting to let this sort of sink into my brain now. Given, you know, I was in Sarajevo a couple of times, flew into Sarajevo very often, and we used to have conversations, funnily enough, about, you know, who shoots at pregnant women, right? I mean, it was so prevalent. And women and children, and you think, well, what, the snipers, surely the Serbian snipers, why would they be doing that? I mean, there's the fear factor and things like that. But now, looking at this from a different perspective, it kind of makes more, not sense, but you know what I mean? It adds up better to me now that the people that were being targeted by snipers, which we all thought was a bit odd at the time, now makes more sense as to who was being targeted and why.
0: It's remarkable. You were on the other end there, and picking up on the phenomenon. And now, what, 30 years later, yeah, it's just beginning to come out what possibly lay behind it. When I was in Bosnia, I was talking to a former Serbian fighter. He hadn't been with the Aleksic militia, but he had been a little bit further along in the Jewish cemetery there, so he could see the foreigners coming in.
1: Yeah.
0: He's now speaking out about it because he found the whole thing really, really awful at the time. He was a regular tank guy, and so was not a sniper. And he told me that one of the most sort of distressing things about this was that after a hard day sniping, the foreigners would retreat to a cafe and party till late into the night, feasting on meat dishes, knocking back brandies. And they had a lot to celebrate, he said. And they would sort of sing late into the night, and then be back up in the cemetery in the morning.
1: I honestly, I'm speechless about. I mean, he must be in his 60s now. I'm thinking where people must be in their age group now. I don't even know, Tom. Does this count as a war crime? What would this be? I mean, it's murder, but, you know, if people are being held responsible, what are they saying in Italy, where you are, where the judiciary is on this?
0: Well, the reason it's all kicked off in Italy is thanks to an Italian journalist called Ezio Gavazzone, who has been digging into this. He's just put out a book, and that has encouraged Italian magistrates to open an investigation. They've been questioning three or four people who haven't been named, so we don't know who they are, but they're now getting on, and most of them from northern Italy, we understand, and these are people who were wealthy hunters, and so there's an idea that they've got a list of names, and they're beginning to look into it. And so, yeah, this is attracting a lot of attention here in Italy, and I think that if this leads to proper charges, when we find out who these people are, this story will really go ballistic here. Worth saying that Gavazzone, the journalist here, has his contact has been a former Bosnian intelligence officer who said that at the time he was in Sarajevo. He was investigating the foreign snipers coming in. He found out that five of them were Italian. He went to Italian intelligence to complain, basically, and intelligence officers from Italy said that they had put a stop to the Italians coming in. So
1: they knew that this was happening.
0: They knew at the time. Yeah, absolutely. Italian intelligence knew at the time.
1: The problem is, Tom, and many people listening will be thinking exactly the same, is rich people tend to get away with stuff, don't they? I mean, just look at the Epstein files, for example. You know, if these are at the higher echelons of society, the chances of prosecutions around the world, which there should be for this, seem to be pretty slim. Is Italy determined?
0: I wouldn't put it past the magistrates here to get the job done. They're pretty dogged when they get their teeth into things, and they don't give up. And so I can imagine that things will move here. But you're right. I mean, if these people were wealthy, if they were well connected, then they're going to be well lawyered up. And so that will make things harder. And it's worth mentioning here that one of the revelations in the new book is that one of the shooters may have been a European royal. He is not named in the book, but that makes you think of just how influential some of these people might be.
1: I mean, you've just got to imagine, haven't you, Tom, that you are a sick person who wants to go and shoot vulnerable people in a war zone, in a siege. You're going to keep that fairly tight group, aren't you? I mean, this isn't something that would be advertised. I mean, 30 years ago, there wasn't TikTok anyway. But you know what I mean? It's not something that you put an advert in the Times for. This is a tight group of people who will be talking to each other of a particular clan. Again, that creates them pulling even closer together to keep this a secret.
0: It really, you're right, and it's possible that as we speak, there are rather frightened, elderly, well-heeled people around Europe, perhaps calling each other up saying, what are we going to do?
1: I hope they are frightened. I mean, the arrogance. What about the people of Sarajevo? Those people, you know. I mean, there's the fog of war. It was very difficult. Like I said, you couldn't determine who was shooting at anybody. But the thought now that somebody would have been looking and going, "Is she pretty enough?" Honestly, just freaks me out because you know, as a war reporter, you expect there'd be. You know, if you're in a dangerous place, you might get hit by something, but not deliberate, not in that way. What about the people of the city? Are they keen to talk about this? Are they keen to find out about it? Or do they just want to push it away?
0: I think that before the story came out, there may have been just a general willingness in Sarajevo. In Bosnia to kind of put the war behind them. Mm. And that may have encouraged some people to not pursue this story. However, now, if you've spent the last few decades thinking that your daughter or your wife was hit by a stray bullet, and now you wake up and you think, well, maybe it was a deliberate act and my loved one was killed because they were pregnant or because they were beautiful. I would imagine that this will create such a sort of wave of disgust that there will be a reaction. I believe that magistrates in Sarajevo are being encouraged to open their own parallel investigation to the Italian investigation. So let's see if they have people coming forward to speak to them in the near future.
1: And before it's too late, because if there is to be some form of justice, you know, like you said, these slightly elderly now rich people, they'll get away with it. And then this literally is just one of the most gross and disgusting things that I've seen in my life. And I've been around a while and a bit, you know, but this is just unbelievable.
0: I think what's going to be fascinating if we ever get someone to confess to this is to understand the progression involved. And so if these people were big game hunters, if they were always looking for something more expensive and more thrilling to kill, it will be really interesting to get into these people's minds and figure out how they took those steps and how they decided that killing a human was, and you know, God knows we see this in sort of science fiction all the time.
1: Yeah.
0: How it was that they got to the idea that killing a human was the ultimate thrill.
1: I mean, this story, like I said, has been bubbling around for a while, and now it's starting to you know gain legs, isn't it? Are we at the foothills of this? Do you feel, as a journalist, do you feel that this is going to just, you know, once people start saying this isn't alleged anymore, this actually did happen, this is something that human beings did to each other, that this story will get bigger?
0: I think the more publicity it gets, the more books that come out, the more documentaries that come out, the more investigations that happen, the more people will come out of the woodwork saying, oh, right, yes, I remember this. I have a name, or I saw this. I saw the bus come through loaded with the shooters. So, yeah, I think it could snowball. For example, the man I met in Bosnia, who had been with the Serbs but had been disgusted, he stepped forward now because the Italians are investigating. He read about the investigation and he said, finally, a judge is looking into this. And he put his hand up and is now waiting, hoping that he can be contacted and give evidence. So that's an example of how this could snowball.
1: Oh, I genuinely hope it does. And thank you for all the work that you've done on it, Tom. It's extraordinary. So thank you very much indeed. We'll talk again, no doubt, I hope. Tom Kington there, who's a foreign correspondent for The Times in Rome, where this story is literally exploding. I just cannot get my head around it at all. But there you go. Quick break. Back in a sec.
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7: 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Some fun, some food, it's all inside this Happy Meal. 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
2: 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Watch. Here, buckle up for a journey through the Stargate of common sense. Across the UK, this is Talk.
1: And I'm Petri, and it's great to have your company. Coming up, don't forget, we're going to be looking into those 250 dogs that were discovered in one house and following up to see what happened to them after they were rescued. And also, Andrew Hosken will be in at the top of the hour to go through the papers. Now, what's coming up at midnight is you and me, just you and me chatting. And it's about the nursery workers in Wales that have been advised to call police and report young children for racist incidents. The taxpayer-funded report, amongst toddlers, advises staff to call 999 and implement lockdown procedures in an emergency. Okay, just get your head around that for a second. The nurseries, playgroup leaders and childminders should call 101 for non-emergencies to discuss the incident with an officer and take relevant action. Now, children under the age of 10 cannot legally break the law in the UK, meaning they cannot be arrested. I can't believe I'm saying this about a three-year-old. They can't be arrested or charged or given a criminal record. So the toddlers can't be arrested. However, if they do break the law, they can be given a local child curfew, a child safety order, or can be taken into care. Is this a bit heavy-handed for toddlers? Or do you think this is a good plan? Anti-racism, of course, is a good plan. But is this a good plan? That's what we're talking about at midnight. Give me a call. 0344 499 1000. And text me, if you will. Put the word talk and then your message to 87222.
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1: Hello there, this is Talk and it is Petrie here with you through until 1 o'clock. And as I was just saying a moment ago about the phone-in at midnight, Welsh nurseries have been advised to report children for racist incidents in guidance backed by the Labour government. The Welsh Labour government has endorsed new guidance for childcare providers and those caring for toddlers to report racist incidents to the police if they constitute a hate crime. Backed by £1.3 million in taxpayer funding, the toolkit requires staff to audit their white privilege and unconscious bias. Providers are urged to maintain a visible anti-racist stance through books, toys and even snacks, while perpetrators receive age-appropriate support, and resistance can lead to disciplinary action. Well, the guidance also promotes discussing melanin with infants and accommodating diverse toileting practices to ensure an anti-racist environment for staff and children. But the big question for me is, can children of that sort of age group, three-year-olds, toddlers, be racist? Well, here to discuss this with me is a child psychologist and broadcaster, Dr. Russell Hearn. Good to see you, Russell. Thank you for joining me. Can a three-year-old be racist?
15: I think it's more about how comments and behaviour is perceived. So children don't see difference in people at a very young age. When they're about three, though, they start to notice that there are racial differences between people. And children are naturally curious. They learn from their environment. So they're likely to notice differences and they may comment on that. But that doesn't mean that it's a racial slur or an act of racism. They might clearly be trying to learn and noticing that there are differences between people that they're interacting with in different circumstances. So we have to think not just of the act itself, which may be perceived by some people as being a microaggression or an unconscious bias that's coming out. It may be part of their learning. And I think what this bill is saying is that we should be talking about this. We should be identifying places, times, situations, learning opportunity for young children, rather than accusing them of racism, which is a very serious thing to say, I think.
1: Yeah, I do agree with the principle of teaching children from as early an age as you can about being anti-racist. And I do agree that, you know, differences should be discussed. But the idea that somebody is going to judge a toddler for saying your skin is brown, does that mean you're dirty, for example, a child might say, as being a racist comment, I think it's pushing it too far.
15: Yeah, and I think you were saying then when you introduced it that it's looking at hate crimes, and I don't think anyone would say that was a hate crime, but it's important to know the context in which those comments were made so that you can educate the young person. You can work with all the children of the class to recognise and accept the diversity that exists within their classroom.
1: But it is down to people who themselves may have a racist bias or be seeking a racist bias to decide whether what that child has just said comes from a point of racism as opposed to a point of learning. And that's kind of, for me, the real concern here.
15: Well, we all come from a position where we've been influenced throughout our lives in terms of the way that people interact, and we all have unconscious biases. And, you know, we need to be able to address those. We need to be able to have those conversations ourselves. So anyone who's making these judgments should be having conversations with their teams to think about the best way of approaching this. But it's quite common to think that, you know, many people don't see colour. And one of the pieces of research has looked into what white families say about their children. They tend to say, oh, they're colourblind. They don't see difference. They don't see race, as if that was a positive thing. But children do recognise difference. And those families tend to then not talk about difference, which then means that children are uncertain what they're supposed to do with difference. So it's so important that families can have these conversations as well as the schools.
1: But does it concern you as a child psychologist, though, that thing, for me, racism has to come from a position of intent. It is racist to say what you're about to say, or you know that it's wrong to do that, whereas a three-year-old wouldn't necessarily know at that age that it is, that you can't just go up to somebody and tug their hair my son used to be the most embarrassing person in the world. He would say to friends of mine, oh, you look, what's wrong with your hair, you know, when they were having cancer treatment or something. It was just awful. But there was no intent behind it. There was no nastiness behind it. It was curiosity.
15: Yeah, and many children don't have that filter, do they? They see things, they comment on things, they're curious, they want to understand. It's the way that we support children through those conversations, I think, that's important, rather than making an immediate judgment.
1: Yeah.
15: But some people who have been hurt, and we live in a society that's still very racist and discriminatory in so many ways, but people who have been hurt are going to be vulnerable to those little accidents, those misread conversations, and those little unconscious biases that may come through in the children's behaviour as they're learning.
1: What would your advice be to parents about their very young children in regards to this, that, you know, in Wales or even in England or Scotland, about you know, what conversation should they be having with their children so that their curiosity isn't misconstrued?
15: Well, the first thing you've got to do, I think, is to introduce children to all forms of diversity. So you're thinking about the diversity of their peer group, the children that they're interacting with, but also the toys that they're using and playing with. You know, don't just go for one Barbie doll that's supposed to be the ideal representation of body and form. You know, have a selection of toys, selection of different skin colors. Think about the media that they're accessing, so they see a wide range of things around them. Make sure you also have those conversations, be open about those conversations. Think about how you have those conversations in a very positive light, so you too are able to embrace diversity and talk about the difference and between people, because we are all different. And the third thing is to think about, what are you modeling to your children? Mm. That means for all adults, really. What are the relationships that we have? Do we have interracial relationships? What are the communications that we have with people of difference around us and our families? So think about how we're modelling the type of behaviour that we would like to see.
1: And in many primary schools now, I mean, particularly for in London with my son, it was very diverse. It was extremely diverse. And so those conversations almost didn't need to be had, because they were being had at school. But there will be children, I would imagine, that, you know, in areas of Wales where there are just white children in the schools, and there's nothing wrong with that, but that's not the world they're going to grow up and live in, is it?
15: No, that's really hard. I mean, I was brought up in Wiltshire, and as a young lad, I think we had two black children in our school of 1,000 children. And so for us, that was a vast difference. And for those children, I think it was really difficult, because the rest of the population didn't really know what to do, what conversation to have. And we weren't integrated in the way that many children are now. And it's so good to see the schools with so many differences there in amongst the pupils. And where that has happened, children are so much more relaxed with each other and can talk about race and difference and do that and grow up doing that.
1: Yeah.
15: And gradually over time, hopefully, you know, things are going to change for the better. But at the moment, still, we've got a little way to go, I think, when it comes to our society.
1: So on the whole, Russ, are you in support of this, or are you in support of the learning half of it and not the potential criminalisation part of it?
15: I'm a little bit more worried about the victimization, the labeling children as racist, bringing the police into the schools, into the families. I mean, that all seems a little bit too much. But if that is a real hate crime, then we want to understand where that has come from. And the chances are it hasn't just come from the child, it's come from their environment. And maybe the police should be involved so they can investigate that environment. So where it's a hate crime, absolutely. But let's think about the learning opportunities that exist here and the conversations we can have and the way we can further increase the integration of different families and differences within our schools.
1: And presumably this would go for, you know, both ways, that there will be children of colour who perhaps are saying odd things about white children. I mean, that I guess would be the other thing to do, is if you're a family that doesn't have white children, to have those conversations as well, because this is all about all of us living together, right? I mean, and racism, absolutely, I believe, can go in any direction.
15: And you can get racism within some cultural groups as well.
1: Yes,
15: it's just about all parents and all having these conversations with all children.
1: And what age? I mean, there was always that line, wasn't there? Give me the child before they're seven and I'll show you the man or whatever it was. Is there a point at which, you know, all hope is lost with children? Or is it better to start younger? Is it, because some people say, well, it's not age appropriate. Maybe we need to wait until they're a bit older. What is the right sort of age in order to instill good practice in children?
15: Well, if you think about the way that you model things in life, then it's from day one. Maybe even before that, you could argue. Yes, there does seem to be a point in a child's development where they aren't soaking up so much information so quickly, and maybe that's around seven. You know, there's a bit of debate there. But, you know, we can all change, whatever age we are. Our brains are adaptable. We're always open to learning. So it doesn't have to stop with children. Adults learn all the time too. So we can, you know, they are a great, they do have this great ability to learn and learn so quickly when they're younger. And certainly we should capitalize on that. But, you know, children learn all the time and we shouldn't think, oh, seven, it's too late and give up.
1: Are your children perfect, Russell?
15: Oh, are they listening? Sadly not. But then their dad isn't, so, you know.
1: Oh, I don't know. I've known you for a while. You're all right. thank you, Dr. Russell Hearn. Thank you very much indeed for joining me. It's great to see you. Child psychologist and a broadcaster. Interesting, isn't it? But that's going to be the phone-in. Do you believe that this racism... I have a problem with it, thinking that this is deliberate. You know, when kids are that young and that little, I don't think they are deliberate. I mean, they might have a child nick a toy from them and punch them or bite them for it. But, and it might be a black child and a white child, but that doesn't mean that's a racist act. That's an act of a child being angry, and they shouldn't do that either. I accept that. But is that going to be seen as being racist as opposed to two toddlers just battling it out over a toy? That's what concerns me. But what concerns you about this? Do give me a call, 0344 499 1000.
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2: 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Argument. Attitude. Opinion. Across the UK, this is Talk.
1: Hello there, and a very good evening to you. This is Talk, and it's Petrie. And coming up at the top of the hour, it is Andrew Hoskin. He's going to be here to go through the papers. It's always very strange for me to use his full name, because you can imagine my whole life I never have referred to him as Andrew Hoskin. But he will be here to go through the papers for you for tomorrow. But I don't know if you remember this story, because it was incredibly shocking and it did go viral. Dogs saved from an overcrowded household are finally finding forever homes. Earlier this year, the RSPCA rescued 250 poodle crosses from a single property where conditions had spiralled out of control. It was a rescue so shocking that some people thought the photographs were AI, that they were faked. But today, the RSPCA says the dogs saved from a single overcrowded home. I've got two dogs. 250. They're starting to find their new lives. Well, since 2021, incidents involving 10 or more pets have surged by 70%. I mean, that's just when it becomes an addiction, isn't it? I suppose people just get more and more animals, creatures, and they don't know how to look after them. That's a lot in one household. 250 is extraordinary. Well, many of the poodle crosses are still waiting for owners. Dogs like Barney are already thriving with their new families. Officials are urging the public to adopt, not shop, as shelters reach a breaking point. Well, we have Dermot Murphy with us now, who's a dog owner and who adopted Boone. And there's Boone. Hello, Boone. How old is Boone?
18: We think, good evening, Petrie. We think Boone's about a year and a half, although we're not entirely sure, because we've seen a lot of really young puppy behaviour from him since we adopted him. And we don't know whether that is because he's younger or because he's been able to express that behaviour for the first time.
1: Yeah, probably. I mean, what was his early life like for Boone, to put it into context, for a dog to be in that larger pack and in that environment?
18: Well, from everything I've heard, it was quite a dreadful start in life. Overcrowded. I don't think they were getting fed enough. And, you know, there were... the conditions and environment were so bad that I don't think they're able to express their normal behaviour, although living in a pack. But you can clearly see from the image that overcrowded, filthy environment and just not right for them, a pretty dysfunctional existence for them.
1: I mean, seeing the images, and I'm aware we've got radio listeners as well, these are some really devastating images, right, of filth. You can only imagine the disease and the lack of grooming and all of those things that these poor dogs had to put up with. Were they all related, these dogs? Do you know the background?
18: Not the full background, but I do imagine that they will have been related, because they've, you know, in the house, I'd imagine that they've just been allowed to breed and the numbers to get out of control.
1: It is unfathomable. 200. I've got two dogs like you have, and that's enough for me. That's enough.
18: Yes.
1: That's enough chaos for one household. But what is Boone's breed? A poodle cross of some sort? Do you know?
18: Well, we've got him down as a cockapoo cross. So yeah, he's a bit of a mix, but we don't really care because we love him.
1: No, and also that breed, you must know, is quite naughty anyway.
18: Oh, yes, very cheeky. When he came in, first of all, he was very subdued. Sensory overload, wasn't being used to even being out on the lead, but oh, he's really come out of himself now.
1: Yeah, I mean, he's literally got a smile on his face, hasn't he?
18: He's a very happy dog, and actually to see him come out of himself, in fact, earlier on with a crazy half hour with him only this evening as he was tearing up and down around the kitchen dining area with a ball and deliberately throwing it under the sofa so I'd have to go and get it, otherwise he won't shut up.
1: Yeah. Oh, I've got one of those. My puppy Humphrey is, I said to the vet, what kind of dog is that? And he said, it's a poodle cross of some sort, I don't know. But I actually went to buy a Shih Tzu from a Shih Tzu breeder, and I ended up with probably somebody like Boone, and very naughty. Let me tell you, and does the crazy zoomies as well. They look fairly similar, actually. I'll let you see a picture of him, so you know what I mean. But when you got Boone, why did you choose to get Boone? What was the decision making? Because you have got another dog, an 8-year-old dog.
18: Well, we have. We did have another dog, which we sadly lost in January, Carson. He was 14, so he was another RSPCA dog, which I took on when I was working at the RSPCA. So we lost Carson. Bessie was clinging to us a bit more, really missing another dog. So we decided to take another dog on, which is went back, and it had to be a rescue dog. And in fact, I got in touch very soon after these had come in, which I obviously had no idea that was the situation. But, I was looking for a rescue dog, the right dog that would fit into our house, get on with Bessie. That was vital. And things really just fell into place.
1: How did you choose out of 250? How did you choose Boone?
18: Well, I went through the RSPCA. They did help match Boone with us. They had a lot at the same centre. So, we went up, we met Boone, we took Bessie with us, and they got on, and that was it. We decided we were going to give him a home, and that was it. Final decision made quickly.
1: Yeah, I chose Humphrey out of the litter of Shih Tzus, yes. Because he was the first one that came up to my older dog, Bailey, and I thought, they're going to get on really well. And I mean, they do, to be fair. Well, they play fight all the time. But I could go to an actual Shih Tzu breeder and come back with, I don't know what. So, I mean, I love him. He's great. But, yeah. You know, what can you do? The idea to adopt is, it always is a very appealing idea. I did think about it, but my elderly dog, I didn't want him I didn't know if I could handle what had happened to an adopted dog beforehand. I think it takes a very special person to be able to do that. But a lot of people are put off from adopting because of that. What are the things to look at, because I'd much prefer to have adopted, but I was just didn't know the history of the dog and didn't know if my other dog could cope with that.
18: No, of course. But I think, you know, the charities now, not just the RSPCA, but all charities really match owners with dogs. It's not a case of just turning up, taking a dog and going home. So they do, you know, much more behavioural assessments than maybe would have gone in the past as the science around dog behaviours developed. So they do have a good understanding after doing those assessments and rehabilitation of what the dog needs. Does it need someone that's had dogs before or not used to having children? They will make those decisions. Now, in this situation, clearly Boone's used to being around other dogs. He was young, so, of course, able to train him. We're willing to put that work in with him as well.
1: Good luck with the training, by the way.
18: Well, I suppose from where we started, which was minus many, many points of, his lack of socialisation, and he's come such a long way. Yeah. In fairness to him, he does want to learn, even when he does have his cheeky moments.
1: He looks absolutely adorable. He does look really, really cheeky, I have to say. Yeah, because that was the other thing. When I was looking at adopting, a lot of them were saying that can't be in a home with another dog, can't be in a home with a cat or a dog, you know, all of these things. So you do have to search for the right, like you said, just search for the right adoption.
18: Indeed. And it has become a bit of a pet ownership now. It's almost become like everything else enough. Right, I want that. I decided, so we're going to go out and get one tomorrow.
1: Yeah.
18: Rather than, right, let's take our time. Let's make sure we get the right dog at the right time for your household and for your circumstances. And I think that's why a lot of dogs then end up going into rescues, because, you know, people take on a dog without really considering the full commitment. It's a lifetime, you know, commitment.
1: Yeah.
18: Carson was there 14 years, and as he got older, his needs changed. So you have to be willing to see out that lifetime commitment.
1: Yeah, and I have now made a rod for my own back. Of course, because with Bailey being 12 now, because he was very poorly a year ago, so I decided to get the puppy. But now, yes. You know, as and when Bailey crosses the bridge, Humphrey's going to need a puppy.
18: Yeah.
1: So I'm no longer going to be a one dog woman, am I? That's it.
18: No, you're not. I think you'll miss having a dog as well. We did. In fact, it made it easier when we did lose Carson that we had Bessie to come home to.
1: But, yeah.
18: You know, even then we thought we're a two dog household now.
1: Yeah, I think that's it. I think once you've crossed that line, there is no going back. Because Humphrey adores his brother. I'm not sure it goes both ways, but he adores Bailey. But, you know, he is definitely a sociable creature. So knowing your pet, you know that they've got to have a... So I will probably adopt next time.
18: Yes.
1: But I'll just take more time with that and trust the process, you're saying. Because I just was a bit nervous about getting a breeding dog or, you know, one that wouldn't fit into the household.
18: No, and unfortunately, especially after the pandemic, there were so many people unscrupulously breeding dogs just purely for profit without the welfare considerations, as there was an insatiable demand. But of course, now things have changed, obviously, well through that, cost of living, the cost of keeping a pet, and it's not to be underestimated. No. You know, it is a big commitment financially as well. And, you know, you have to be prepared for that. So a lot of dogs have ended, well, pets of all sorts have ended up in animal charities up and down the country. So I think, look, do really consider taking on a rescue dog because they... You know, they do bring so much to you.
1: I definitely will. Now that I've spoken to you, I'm Boone's done one, hasn't he? Where's he gone? Is he gone? Oh, no, he's still there. He's still there. I thought he was getting bored. Liz, Dermot, it's lovely to meet you both. Congratulations on having a new dog. You look like you're really happy together, and he looks so thrilled. I love it. Dermot Murphy there, dog owner who adopted Boone.
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0: From the Sky News Centre at 11, a British tour guide who's being tested in a Dutch hospital for hantavirus says he has no idea how long he'll be there. Martin Anstey, who's 56, is one of three people who've been evacuated from a cruise ship. UK health officials say two other passengers are self-isolating here. Spain's hoping the rest can disembark in Tenerife, though the Canary Islands president's not happy. Our correspondent Thomas Moore says rules appear muddled.
21: If you're Spanish, then they will take precautions and keep you in isolation, even if you're not showing any symptoms. Everybody else can get on board a commercial airliner along with other holidaymakers and go home.
0: Donald Trump's again insisting a deal with Iran could be close.
22: Now we're doing well. Now we have to get what we have to get. If we don't do that, we'll have to go a big step further. But with that being said, they want to make a deal. We've had very good talks over the last 24 hours, and it's very possible that we'll make a deal.
0: The US president's been speaking at the Oval Office, repeating his warnings against Tehran having a nuclear weapon. We're told of a momentum behind the scenes. Last night, America paused a plan which would have safely guided ships through the Strait of Hormuz, where oil tankers are blocked. Airlines have cancelled just over 13,000 flights this month. New data from analytics firm Cirium comes as jet fuel costs soar due to the war in the Middle East. Parents in South Wales are being urged to check their children are washing their hands properly after a hepatitis A outbreak in Barry. Public health officials say cases in several households suggest the infection could be spreading locally. Vaccines are being offered to close contacts. Arsenal will face holders Paris Saint-Germain in the Champions League final. The French side drew 1-1 with Bayern Munich in Germany, meaning they progressed 6-5 on aggregate. And Manchester City have been crowned Women's Super League champions. Arsenal's 1-1 draw with Brighton means they can't be caught. That's the latest. I'm Cam Hall.
2: 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This is Talk. Plain, common sense thinking. 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
1: Hello there, and a good evening to you. It is Petri here with you until 1 o'clock. And just before I talk to you about what's coming up on Talkback, we have a message from Joe saying, my daughter has one of the dogs from the same property. That amazing. So another one has been very cute. He was temporary, but is going nowhere. Cute as a button. And he had never seen grass or been outside and sent a really, really cute photograph. That's two out of 250 that we know. Anybody else out there know anybody who's adopted one of those dogs? What a lovely story, though. And thank you, Joe, for letting me know that there's another one that's happy. He's absolutely beautiful. I don't know if it's a he or she, but beautiful. Beautiful dog. Right, coming up at midnight is the talkback hour, of course, and it's your chance to do exactly that. And I want to talk to you about the conversation I had with Dr. Russell Hearn about children, toddlers being racist. And I want to ask you whether you think that children as young as three can be racist. Now, I think there's a difference between a child of that age saying something potentially inappropriate, because children of that age do say inappropriate things all the time, and that actually being a hate crime. And this is the concern, is that nursery workers have been advised to call police and report young children for hate crime incidences, racist incidences, in a guidance issued to early years providers. This is taxpayer funded to the tune of £1.3 million. Nurseries, playgroup leaders and childminders have been advised to call 999.

0: charged or given a criminal record. Small blessings, isn't there? A three-year-old in handcuffs. However, if they do break the law, they can be given a local child curfew, a child safety order, or can be taken into care. And what concerns me with this is the eyes of the beholder. So the person who is watching what has just taken place, say there's a white boy and a brown boy, and they get into a fight over a toy and the white boy bites the brown boy, whether that will be seen as a racist incident or just two toddlers scrapping it out for Woody the Toy Story doll, right? So that's what concerns me about this. I don't think that children at the age of three can intentionally, or would intentionally, therefore it being a hate crime, be racist. Because they'd have to understand it first. You have to understand about race differences before you can really be intentionally hateful and racist about it. So this does concern me. It does sound like incredible interference in young lives, but the learning aspect of it, I agree with. I don't think it's ever early enough to start teaching children about, you know, differences and similarities and, you know, why people do things a different way, why they may eat different food, all of those things. That's good stuff. But to potentially, in inverted commas, criminalise a three-year-old or have it put on record that they've been racist, it does deeply concern me. So I'd like to know what you think about this, whether you think this is just ridiculous or if you think that it does have some merit. I mean, maybe your child is in a nursery at the moment and is subjected to racism peer-to-peer. That, you know, maybe there is that issue that goes on in your local playgroup. And you think that actually this is the right thing to do, that children are taught by their parents how to behave. And if somebody's racist at home, the chances are that their children will behave in a racist fashion away from home. And maybe this is something that needs to be nipped in a bud. So I'd be fascinated to hear from you. If you think this is going too far, if you think it's possible for a child to be intentionally racist of this age, or whether you think it's actually a really cool idea that the state get involved at that age and try to correct that behaviour. So I'd love to hear from you. Give me a call, 0344 499 1000. Calls are charged at the national rate, but we do call you back. And text the word talk and then your message to 87222. Well, joining me to discuss this and to go through the papers for tomorrow is Andrew Hoskin, author and journalist, former BBC senior correspondent. What do you make of this, Andrew, that nurseries being urged to report racist toddlers to police?
1: Oh, where to start? I don't think it's impossible for very young children to be, you know, prejudiced against kids who they see as being different. Reporting them to the police, I think, is a bit heavy-handed, I would say.
0: Yeah.
1: I think there would be ways for any well-run nursery to deal with those sorts of issues internally. It would depend on what happened.
0: But it's also about the perception of the person who's observing it.
1: Yes, exactly. Yeah, I mean, some people can misread. Toddlers fight like anything anyway.
0: Yeah, and they bite each other.
1: And they bite each other and they call each other names. It's called being a toddler. I don't know if there would be something more serious than that would merit police interference. I would say it doesn't sound like a terribly good idea to me. I think it would be something that, goodness me, if you can't handle toddlers
0: without calling the police.
1: And as I say, you know, as your guest was saying earlier, you know, it is a little bit early in the day to write off people as racists when they're two or three,
0: yeah.
1: I have to say.
0: Yeah, and children will say inappropriate things, right? I mean, they might say, you know, why is your skin that colour? But
1: yes,
0: that doesn't mean they're being racist, though. And that is the thing that concerns me, is that they do say inappropriate things. Oh, you've got curly hair. Or whatever they say.
1: Yeah.
0: You know, and it doesn't make it racist, because I think to be racist there has to be intent behind that.
1: Well, yeah, I think kids, toddlers, young kids do grow up in racist

0: household.
1: Yes,
0: and,
1: of course
0: and,
1: they
0: and
1: do.
0: They
1: yeah.
0: learn, and often racist children and people are racist because their parents, whether that's what they
1: that's
0: what they
1: learned.
0: But yeah, I think there's other ways of dealing with issues like that in a nursery rather than calling the police, who frankly have got better things to do.
1: Well, I mean, this is my favourite line in all of this, is that taxpayer-funded report on creating an anti-racist culture among toddlers advises staff to call 999 and implement lockdown procedures in an emergency.
0: Mm. Well, it would have to be, that would have to be some emergency. I mean, I think the key to all of this, isn't it, that it's education and having a good environment
1: yeah.
0: for toddlers.
1: And that's a good thing. The education side of this, I have no issue with. You know, if you need to explain why some children's skin is browner than yours or some children's skin is whiter, racism can go both ways.
0: Yeah.
1: You know, there'll be children who look at a white child and think there's something odd about them. So, you know, that's a good thing to discuss why different skin colours have been created in the world and what you know where they come from. That's all good, but I just don't I like the idea of somebody seeing something that is reasonably innocently done by a 3-year-old and then being turned into a hate crime.
0: Yeah, I think it's sort of counterproductive and silly, really, and to sort of create crimes where they don't exist when you're dealing with toddlers. I mean, maybe an issue when kids are older, when they're, you know, at secondary school or whatever, or even primary school, if there's a serious issue where kids are being racist and bullying other kids because they're black or brown or whatever, then that's an issue for the teacher to deal with. I mean, I would think it would have to be something quite serious to involve the police. And I think just calling the police every single time that something happens and the sort of hair trigger response that you have to call the police in, I think, I personally don't think it's the right way to go.
1: I mean, the other line in this is saying that nurseries, playgroup leaders and childminders should call 101 for non-emergencies to discuss the incident with an officer. And the trouble is that a lot of teachers and childminders and people like that would think that that's what they've got to do in for them not to get into trouble, right?
0: Yeah.
1: So it just breeds this, weird environment.
0: Yeah, I mean, of course, if there's been a serious incident where a crime has been committed, a racist crime has been committed, well, of course, that's when police get involved. I mean, it's hard to see how a toddler would be involved in that.
1: But yeah,
0: say, for example, something spectacularly unusual happened and a toddler was involved in a racist crime. And of course, you know, kids don't reach the age of criminality legally until they're 10 anyway.
1: Yeah, can't be
0: arrested. So I think it's, I mean, it's political, you know, sort of nonsense in a way. I think just to sort of label every incident as a sort of racial incident that has to be investigated by the police. As you say, the police won't even come out for people's cars being nicked or shoplifters and all the rest of it. They're calling them out in nurseries because some toddler's smacked another kid over the head with a teddy bear or whatever. Strikes me as, and it may be construed as racist, strikes me as rather heavy-handed, personally.
1: Yeah, but, I mean, it just seems to be so subjective as well at that age.
0: Correction gone wrong.
1: Yes, it's all woke nonsense.
0: Well, it is a bit woke, isn't it?
1: It is a bit
0: woke, actually. In that tired phrase, but yeah.
1: It seems to be creating a problem where there probably isn't one.
0: I think people should be allowed. I mean, a lot of these people who run these nurseries are, you know, they've been trained, they're qualified and all the rest of it. There's a degree of allowing people to use their own, their own professional standards and judgment, and also their common sense.
1: Yeah.
0: I mean, people, whatever happened to common sense? And I think there should be more of that.
1: This is the home of common sense.
0: Well, sorry, of course.
1: We're told.
0: I mean, safe hands.
1: You're in safe hands.
0: Yeah.
1: Yeah, it's an extraordinary, it's just one of those stories that makes you go,
0: yeah.
1: It's like talking a while ago about creating a potential criminal register of young children as well. That was another idea. Saying, "Oh, that kid's a bit of a wrong, and he's going to end up being a criminal one day."
0: I don't know who comes up with this stuff. I'm sure they sound to me people haven't got better things to do with their time
1: or our money.
0: I mean, there's all these problems going on, and of course, racism is a very serious issue, a very serious issue, I think. And in ways, we've gone backwards from more enlightened times. But I think this sort of thing doesn't help.
1: No,
0: I don't think it. You know, it's just, it just, if it sounds daft, it probably is.
1: Yeah.
0: Is my view.
1: Yeah. And the thing is with the Welsh education system, they've got major issues with the Welsh education system. There are children failing to be able to read by the time they leave. You know, there's a lot of problems with the Welsh education system
0: that
1: 1.3 million pounds could do something towards.
0: And the health service in Wales.
1: Yeah.
0: I mean, apologies to anyone who works in the health service, is very good, it works in Wales, but it has also got a very bad reputation.
1: Very bad reputation.
0: There's an issue of public services in Wales. I know that that's been a bit of a bugbear for many years. But yeah, I mean, again, it's if you grow up, say, if you're at a creche or a nursery in Newham, where there's 56 languages spoken at schools, then you're just going to be, you know, it's going to be kids from all over the place, whereas you could be, you know, in London Borough of Havering, where 95% of the population are, you know, UK white. Your kids may not be in such a mixed, diverse, and there may be more issues there. But again, I think it's...
1: So I didn't sense that with my son, your nephew, because he was in a very diverse area. Shepherd's Bush is hugely diverse.
0: Yeah, absolutely.
1: Lots of different kids
0: in
1: lots
0: London.
1: Of different backgrounds. Yeah. And so it never was an issue.
0: It's inner London. It's less so, obviously, in outer London.
1: Yeah.
0: But it's an interesting issue. But as I say, common sense, I think, I trust more and more to, rather than people in Whitehall or somewhere else issuing these rather silly diktats, I would
1: say. Yeah, I mean, it just seems to be a box ticking.
0: And the police have got more than enough to do. They don't want to get involved in stuff like this.
1: Can you imagine them getting a phone call about a 3-year-old? But anyway, Wales has the worst educational standards in the UK, with 1 in 5 children leaving primary school functionally illiterate.
0: Mm. Yeah.
1: So when you've got issues like that going on in an education system in a country, you'd think they'd have more urgent things to take care of.
0: Wales does have, it has issues because it's on the, you know, it's quite remote from the rest of the country. It's mainly coastal.
1: Mm.
0: Coastal communities do suffer inequalities in education, hospitals, all the rest of it. It's hard to get to. The rural communities are much harder to get to. It's hard to get good teachers. It's hard to get good doctors and nurses and all the rest of it to work in Wales, which is, I think, is one of the most beautiful parts of the world.
1: Yeah, I love
0: Wales.
1: There,
0: it's
1: didn't
0: gorgeous.
1: I, for a while.
0: Lovely. Beautiful. I was there in North Wales and South
1: Wales.
0: And
1: I love the Welsh sense of humour as well.
0: Yeah, it's a great, it's a beautiful country, but it does have these disadvantages, these sort of geographical, you know,
1: issues
0: that it has remote communities, coastal communities, and all the rest of it, and it finds it hard to attract the right people and the right resources to those areas, unfortunately. And I think this is why the health service has issues, you know, trying to get an ambulance to people. And I used to know the guy who was asked to run the ambulance service in Wales, who was a very good ambulance boss, and he turned it down. He said, it's just difficult getting around Wales to pick up people if someone's had a heart attack.
1: Yeah.
0: And this is why the health service, one of the reasons why the health service has problems in Wales, and the schools too, I think it's not there's a particular issue with Welsh people.
1: No, not at all.
0: It's just the
1: And
0: just
1: also, there's been mismanagement of the public services as well.
0: There is everywhere.
1: Let's not try and gloat.
0: None of us are immune outside Wales from that. That's for sure.
1: That is absolutely true. So that's the phone in. Do give me a call. Do you think this is overreaching? Do you think this is showing a lack of common sense? Or do you think this is actually pretty much a sensible thing to be heading towards with toddlers to prevent racism in the future? Give me a call, 03444991000.
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10: 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Facing up to the facts. This is Talk.
1: Hello there, this is Talk and it is Petrie with you and with me, Andrew Hoskin, author and journalist, former BBC senior correspondent. Andrew, let's have a look at the papers, starting off with The Times. Deal or we'll bomb you to hell, says diplomat Trump. Actually, it just says Trump warns Iran.
0: It's like Groundhog Day, isn't it?
1: Yeah. Honestly. You know,
0: it's every week, we're going to do a deal with Iran or we'll bomb them
1: But he's doing that, isn't he? Because he wants to be seen as the tough guy. And then he can say, it was because I said we'll bomb you that they came to this agreement.
0: Yeah, he wants to make out, because he can never be wrong about anything.
1: No.
0: He blundered into Iran. He's achieved none of the things he said he was going to achieve. He hasn't achieved regime change. He's not going to be able to stop them from enriching uranium. He hasn't got rid of their ballistic weapons.
1: No, it's not even on the
0: table. And he's handed something that they never had hoped or dreamt they could possibly have, which is control of the Strait of Hormuz.
1: Yeah.
0: And of course, they try to run the blockade of the Strait of Hormuz with this ridiculous operation called Project Freedom, which lasted about a day, didn't it, before it was overturned, because it wasn't going to work. You see, if you think about it, and I don't pretend to be a military, you know, genius or whatever, but you know, you've got the most powerful country in the world, America, with all these aircraft carriers and the bomb and all the rest of it, and you've got Iran, which has these drones. Iran only has to be lucky once; it only has to sink one ship, and that's it. The insurers won't touch the shipping, and then you can forget about getting anything out there. I mean, look, if you look, for example, at the other side of the Arabian Peninsula, at the Bab al-Mandeb Strait. So that's where, if you look at the map, you've got the Arabian Peninsula, you've got Yemen, and then you've and Saudi Arabia. And the Bab al-Mandeb, it's a very narrow strait. It's a pinch point of the Red Sea. It separates Africa, so Djibouti, which is a little country that is opposite, with the other side, which is sort of Yemen. And what happened last year was that the Houthis, who are backed by the Iranians, sank a ship there and attacked other ships. Now what you've got is ships avoiding going through the Red Sea and then up through the Suez Canal. So traffic going through the Suez Canal has dropped by over a half. I mean, it's really helped to nobble the Egyptian economy, which relied a lot on the revenue it gets from the Suez Canal, because ships are no longer going there. They're going around the Horn.
1: They charge, don't they? They do charge a toll.
0: Oh, yes,
1: there,
0: yes.
1: But that's not an open waterway, in terms of maritime law, because a lot of people, because the Panama Canal as well, there's a charge there, but that is man-made structure. So there are different rules, but the Strait of Hormuz is classed as an open waterway.
0: Yes, international waters. Yeah.
1: So
0: yeah.
1: Nobody
0: But so was the Red
1: accept,
0: Sea, see, yeah. and the Bab al-Mandeb Strait was the same. But the thing is, the chances of the Houthis maybe sinking another ship may be slim, but that doesn't matter. The insurers, or Lloyd's of London, whatever, will not insure ships or tankers going through there, so they avoid it altogether. And that means, you know, that's the effect it has. So, you know, when the insurers think, well, you know, they could have sunk a ship and that our brokers could have been in for millions of pounds, they're not going to get insured, and therefore people will not use the Strait of Hormuz, period. So that's it. So it's not a question that Iran has to sink every single ship. They only have to sink one.
1: No, they only have to sink one.
0: Or attack one, and then it's game over.
1: Well, there was a report, wasn't there, last night about a cargo ship being hit by a projectile.
0: Yeah.
1: Then you get this announcement by Trump that he's listening to the Pakistani negotiators and is therefore going to halt whatever it would, Project Freedom. But it also him saying that he's going to free the Strait of Hormuz as a gift to the world.
0: Well, it's all bonkers, Petrie, isn't it? It's absolutely bonkers. I mean, the Strait of Hormuz was perfectly
1: was
0: free
1: open.
0: And open. It was open before he launched this...
1: Ill-advised,
0: yes, war that is incoherent, that has achieved none of the objectives that he set for it. And he's sort of on the horns of a dilemma. He's sort of stuck fast like a fly on flypaper, because he's in this situation where if he sort of leaves the area altogether, he can just pack up and go, right, take all these ships and go back to America or whatever. He leaves the Iranians in control and straight forward moves. Mm. A massive strategic victory for Iran. So he's got to get something from them. He's got to get something. He's got to get a deal where he can turn around and gaslight everybody, as he has been doing for weeks, about how he's won the war already and he's sunk all the Navy and they're really, you know, he's going to have unconditional surrender. It's all been complete nonsense and completely untrue.
1: But that is the narrative we will hear. But apparently, yes, according to this latest potential peace deal, Iran have come out of this, will come out of this extremely wealthy, actually, because they're going to release money and funds to them and lift the tariffs off Iran. They're still the same regime. And they're still the same brutal regime, murdering their people, but they're going to get their money back.
0: Yeah.
1: Plus, the nuclear deal is a watered-down version of what Obama had put in place that Donald Trump cancelled in his first administration.
0: Yeah, the so-called...
1: So it's a lose.
0: Yeah, it is. Yeah, it's a strategic defeat.
1: Yeah.
0: I mean, just being objective, I'm you know, just looking at it on its face, yes, you're right. I mean, they signed, didn't they, the so-called JCPOA. Iran signed that deal, the joint, you know, whatever it was, plan of action, joint comprehensive plan of action, back in 2015. And that was with... you know, China, Russia, the United States, America, France, Germany, the UK, right? And they allowed inspectors in there and they weren't going to do this, and it was all they'd agreed to enrich in uranium to a certain point. So it was a massive diplomatic victory by Obama. I mean, probably one of the greatest diplomatic achievements of his presidencies, two terms presidency. So Trump just ripped that up in 2017. And ever since then, it's been this sort of series of, you know, attacks on Iran, and what he's desperate to avoid is replicating what Obama achieved 10 years ago.
1: I know.
0: So what we could end up with is a watered down version of what President Obama achieved, except the Strait of Hormuz is now in the hands of the Iranians, and sanctions have been lifted.
1: And Iran now knows that they can cripple the global economy at any point in the future.
0: Yeah,
1: they've tested it now.
0: Yeah.
1: And there is no way that is going to be free again. There's always going to be a fear that Iran at any point can turn the taps off.
0: Yeah, I mean, we've lost, we're losing between 14 to 18 million barrels of oil a day because of it. It's been a massive, I mean, if you don't take my word for it, listen to the experts who know about this stuff, you know, about oil. This is the biggest, you know, supply side shock in terms of oil ever. I mean, you know, one thinks back to the Yom Kippur War in 1973 when the Arab countries, OPEC, you know, Saudi Arabia and all the rest of it, and UAE OPEC, furiously, because of our support for Israel in that war, you know, increased petrol by, you know, the cost of oil by three or four times, destroyed Western economies. It really did. It was a massive, you know, economic shock to all these countries. I remember as a little boy in a car queuing up for petrol at petrol stations. I mean, it was that serious. But this is worse than that. So this is a major crisis. And, you know, if they can't get oil shifted through the Strait of Hormuz, petrol prices are going to keep on going up at the pumps. You know, already in the United States, they used to boast about having $2 gallons. Now it's more than $4 a gallon. It could go to $5 a gallon. Oil prices have gone down again. I mean, because, I mean, I'm amazed at these brokers of oil sort of trusting what Donald Trump says and lowering the price, you know, as if we can put any reliance on anything the man says. But we'll have to wait and see. I mean, it strikes me that this latest thing is a sort of 14-point memorandum of understanding.
1: But Trump's desperate for an off-ramp.
0: Oh, he is. I mean, you know, forget about the blasé, oh, we've won, I don't care if they cut a deal, we'll bomb them anyway. Frankly, quotes BS that he's been coming out with. Mm. But look at what the actions are. You know, this memorandum, he is desperate now.
1: Yeah.
0: Because he's got the midterms coming up. He's worried about the Democrats taking over Congress and then impeaching him for all kinds of things. And he's desperate to avoid that. And people paying all this money at the price at the pumps.
1: And you I know, keep saying it.
0: It's not going to help him.
1: Yeah, gas prices are a psychological thing with Americans. It's a big deal. It's how they measure wealth, their own wealth.
0: Yeah.
1: So it's a huge thing about their gas prices.
0: Also, they're a car. They
1: have to drive everywhere.
0: Their cars, because it's a massive country.
1: Yeah.
0: Yeah. You drive anywhere, it's just so huge. I'm driving around America. You just can't believe how big it is, and you need a car to get around. And you know, if you're going to see
1: somebody, even the cities. I walked in LA. People looked at me as if I was a freak or a streetwalker. Yeah. One of the two.
0: I was, you know, when I was in New York, looking up, you know, these buildings. You think you just feel like a little bug, don't you? All wandering around, waiting to be squished.
1: Yeah.
0: And it's a massive country, so people need their cars. They like cheap gas.
1: Yeah.
0: It's a way that they can explore their beautiful country, you know, relatively cheaply. That's not the case now. And of course, he used to boast, didn't he, Donald Trump, that he's going to deal with inflation when he won the election. Of course, because the other thing that oil prices do, they increase inflation.
1: Of course,
0: food,
1: they do. Yeah.
0: Because you have to carry food around in lorries. They pay more petrol, therefore, to pay for that, they have to put up the prices of food. So it affects everything in the end. So if they don't sort this mess out that he's created, PDQ. He's going to be in all kinds of trouble politically, and I think that's why he is desperate. Look behind all the blasé and the boasting and the bragging.
1: Yeah.
0: But look at the reality of what he's actually trying to do.
1: Yeah.
0: And the failure of his failure to run the blockade this week, you know, when they thought they could probably, you know, just about... No, it didn't work, did it? It backfired.
1: It didn't work, because he thought that just by saying it that they would be cowed.
0: Yeah,
1: He's not... I don't think he's understand the asymmetric nature of the Iran's warfare, and the IRGC clearly now in control of the country, and how autonomous they are, these groups of fighters, that they don't have a central command like the Americans and like we do.
0: I don't know why America keeps on having to relearn the same lesson about asymmetric warfare, where you have the Viet Cong in Vietnam or ISIS in Iraq or all these other... The Taliban eventually getting hold of Afghanistan. It doesn't really matter if you don't have nukes.
1: It doesn't.
0: you just need to be nasty and with the right nasty people around you and the right weapons and patience with America. And eventually they will throw in the towel. I mean, that seems to be the experience of history.
1: Well, it does seem to be.
0: You know, because they have domestic concerns which are more important. And in this particular case, it's the domestic crisis that is growing in America. The political domestic crisis in America, which is forcing his hand with Iran.
1: Yes, it is.
0: And he's running out of time.
1: Yeah.
0: And he's running out of our money too, because we're all having to pay for this wretched war, aren't we?
1: Yeah.
0: Through inflation and prices at the pumps. So people are already almost paying £2 a litre of diesel, £1.60, £1.70, you know, for up from £1.30, you know, a month or two ago. So that's the reality. So it'll be interesting to see whether this actually comes to anything or we're back in Groundhog Day in a week's time where there's another...
1: Well, at least Pakistan seems to be hopeful or they're making the right noises. So, you know, let's just hope. And,
0: let's hope.
1: The only thing that the world will accept is the Strait of Hormuz free, open... with no tolls on it. There will not be an acceptance by the GCC countries or by the rest of the world if tolls have to be paid.
0: Well, yeah, I mean, that'll
1: be... And Iran keeps control.
0: Yeah, yeah. Well, we'll wait and see. May not have any choice but to pay them. That is a possibility.
1: That is a possibility.
0: If Trump keeps on bungling this.
1: Yeah, I know.
0: You know, if he keeps on messing up.
1: And saying things like, we'll bomb you to hell.
0: Yeah, I mean, Pete Hegseth, the defence minister, and it's been a joke, hasn't it? It's been absolutely contradicting each other, threatening to destroy the civilization, then not doing it, and then coming up with some more nonsense. I mean, more, you know, we'll blockade their blockade, and then we'll run their blockade, and what a farce! I mean, you know, it's just
1: that's what happens when you get rid of the grown-ups in the room, isn't it? That's what happens. Right, we're going to take a very quick break, but Andrew and I'll be back in just a moment.
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1: Hello there, this is Talk and it's Petrie here with you and with me. Let me introduce you to my brother, my big brother, Andrew Hoskin, author and journalist and former BBC senior correspondent. Looking at the Guardian, again, there's agreed to a peace deal or face fresh wave of bombing, Trump tells Iran. And then a couple of political stories, which we can cover in the broad.
0: Yeah.
1: The talking about Labour set for record losses, yeah, in the local polls. Yeah. This is going to be a really interesting local election, because I was saying this yesterday to Vincent Moss, that it's now a national election. If you know what I mean. This is a comment on, this doesn't feel like people care very much about who's going to run their local council. They want to, you know, either give the Tories or Labour a bloody nose. Yeah. And so that's what I mean by saying it's more of a general election in the waiting, if you know what I mean by that.
0: Yeah.
1: It doesn't feel like a local election.
0: It's such a corny thing to say, it's historic.
1: Yeah.
0: But I think this is genuinely historic, because I think that, I mean, having covered local elections and being a local government correspondent at one point, so I used to cover elections, and of course these elections, we're seeing them in London, the London boroughs, mm-hmm, we're seeing them in Scotland, Wales, north of England, you know, Northern Ireland, all that. And so there are various things happening. I mean, what will we see the end of the two-party system?
1: That would
0: be fascinating to see, because, you know, if... You could have a situation where you have Reform, Green, polling one and two, and Labour in third place, and the Tories in fourth place. The Tories aren't going to do very well, because Reform are going to be taking seats and councils off the Tories as well. You've also got the Our Plaid Cymru going to do in Wales, beating Labour there. Very interesting if that happens.
1: And SNP in Scotland.
0: Because it's always been a Labour fiefdom.
1: Yeah.
0: So...
1: Well, so is London.
0: And the SNP, Well, Labour, it's very, in London in particular, because you have, as I said, we're talking about inner London, outer London. So, you know, so Boris Johnson, when he became mayor of London, had this sort of donut theory.
1: He was a donut.
0: Well, he looked like he enjoyed eating donuts, that's for sure, as we all do.
1: Yeah,
0: But anyway, that's a bit unnecessarily cruel, but a cheap joke. But I mean, he had this donut thing where he would target... you know, potential Tory voters in the outer London boroughs, which tend to be whiter, less diverse, more inclined to vote Brexit and things like that, and inner London, which was much more diverse than all the rest of it. So it would be interesting to see if Reform take any seats in outer London, whether the Greens can take seats in inner London. I mean, for example, they are threatening to take, I think, Richmond. I think they've got Richmond or Kingston, one of those southwest boroughs, which are, you know,
1: that would be the dream. But yeah. This feels like it is very much a people are going into the polling booths not thinking about their local, the running of their councils or the running of their local.
0: Yeah, but don't you think it happens at most elections? I think so. Don't you think? I mean, I can't remember the last time I went into a polling booth in the local election thing. I must get that nice Liberal Democrat or that nice Tory in because they promised
1: My area has been every vote that I've ever cast is irrelevant in my area. It's always been Labour.
0: Yeah.
1: So that it'll be interesting to see if there's. I'm not anticipating any swing at all, but I would be interested to see. But look, it's going to be a bloody battle, and the aftermath of that, of course, is Keir Starmer looking very much more weakened.
0: Yeah, I mean, it depends how many seats they lose. I mean, if they lose a couple of hundred, 200 or 300, well, it's probably survivable.
1: But people are talking 2,000.
0: But yeah, if it's over 1,000 or something, then it'll put him back under pressure. Whether it will result in his defenestration, I mean, whether people want to keep on living in a country where every 2 years we get rid of the Prime Minister.
1: I know,
0: and
1: that's
0: have a coup.
1: I don't think the country has got the appetite for that.
0: It was a point that John Major made a few weeks ago. We don't want to end up like a banana republic.
1: Yeah.
0: Where there's a coup and the next general is installed and it's every 2 years, or as Italy was, during the 70s and 80s, where it seemed to have a new Prime Minister every other month. So there's that issue. And of course, he did win 170 seat majority in the general election, which was less than 2 years ago. But nevertheless, we'll have to wait and see. He is under pressure. It could panic Labour into...
1: But they've got no one to replace him yet. I don't think Angela Rayner is going to get all of the votes that she needs.
0: There's people like Shabana Mahmood and Wes Streeting who are also, popular in the party.
1: Yeah, but I don't see Wes Streeting. I mean, if Burnham was in, then I think that Starmer would have something to worry about. But I think if Burnham isn't even, hasn't even got a seat, so that would be difficult for him. But
0: well, they didn't allow him, did they, to switch from being the metropolitan mayor from the Greater Manchester to running in Gorton and Denton in the by-election, which of course was run by the Greens, as you remember.
1: Yeah.
0: So it's going to be sticky. I mean, governments are used to getting a kicking in local elections halfway through their term. This is nothing new. But what is new will be what will be new will be how Reform and the Greens do. Because that could be quite, if it is the definitive evidence that we've seen the end of the Labour Conservative Punch and Judy show, which has dominated the country for more than 100 years, that will be genuinely historic.
1: I also think it's very interesting that you've got, Reform and the Greens, who are just diametrically opposed in almost everything that they say and do, to see which one of those comes out. And because I think that's really interesting. It will show an absolute division in this country.
0: I think also it'll be along generational lines.
1: Yes,
0: that younger people will be more likely to vote Green.
1: It was always younger people more likely to vote Labour, wasn't it?
0: But also the older, more sort of Brexity-minded people voting Reform, younger people, according to the polls, much keener to get back into the European Union and much less reactionary, rather resent the triple lock pension stuff that older people have.
1: Yeah, I think it will be big housing and all the rest of it.
0: So I think that it'll be a generational political thing, and I think it'll be, I mean, people think that local elections are terribly boring, but I genuinely think this time they'll be really interesting because I think they could be historic.
1: I think that it will be a pivot point.
0: Yeah.
1: The Daily Telegraph, just quickly have a look at this. The unions will tell Starmer to go after the poll rout.
0: Yeah.
1: And then this story about civil servants abuse flexible working to claim 50 days off a year.
0: Yeah.
1: What?
0: Yeah, I mean, we do like to knock our civil servants in this country, I have to say.
1: Yeah, but some of them haven't turned up into the office for 2 or 3 years either.
0: Yeah, well, I mean, it's, yeah, this is, I spotted this story, yes, public servants are required to, we've got millions of people working in our civil service, public servants, and keep the country running. So, you know, they, by and large, I think they do us all a, you know, good job. But here they're sort of accused of abusing flexi-time to claim up to 50 days holiday a year. It's not clear from the story, from the first part of the story, whether this is also includes that part of their holiday entitlement. But, you know, the public servants are required to work 37 and a half hours a week as standard, but can clock up extra leave by declaring overtime, in quotes, when they work beyond this, and they can earn a maximum of 2 extra days off a month under this scheme. Yeah, I mean, I think there's also people sort of get wound up about it a bit more, don't they? Because it's we're paying their wages because they're public servants.
1: Yeah, and I think we have a right to, actually. But the thing that does annoy me is this the people who are working from home. I don't have a problem with people working from home, but I do have a problem with them still claiming their London waiting.
0: Mm.
1: The extra payment they get for having to come into London, that is still being claimed by civil servants who don't actually come into London, and I think that that should be stopped immediately. Yeah.
0: But it sort of quotes Jacob Rees-Mogg, who's been knocking civil servants and attacking them. Do you remember when he was a government minister? He
1: used to leave notes
0: on people's doors, and he was an absolute terror, apparently, in Whitehall corridors.
1: Yeah.
0: And people were rather pleased to see the back of him. Indeed, many people were in East Somerset, wherever he was, in the last election.
1: Yeah, he used to be
0: A bit of, you know, it's a bit of sort of reactionary, let's kick civil servant story a bit. But at the same time, yeah, if these abuses are happening, then
1: London waiting has to go.
0: A management issue, isn't it? They should be clamped down on.
1: Absolutely.
0: How widespread it is, it's very difficult to tell. I treat lots of things that Jacob Rees-Mogg says with certain circumspection. Let's put it that way.
1: Yeah.
0: I wouldn't say he was the most reliable source.
1: You'd want to double or triple source it.
0: You might call me old fashioned. Yeah.
1: Let's take a break, Andrew, and I'll be back in a sec.
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16: 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And that just reassured me that I was being looked after and taken seriously.
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2: Turn on. Tune in. Speak out. A double dose of reality across the UK. The home of common sense. This is Talk.
1: Hello there, this is Talk, and I'm Petri, and with me is Andrew Hoskin, author and journalist, former BBC senior correspondent. One story in the Telegraph, just right at the bottom, a little news in brief there, or leading us on to page 13. FedEx killer sentenced to death after kidnapping. This is an American story, but I saw this. Today I managed to watch his the end of his trial when he was sentenced.
0: Funny enough, so did I.
1: Did you?
0: Yeah. Anna Horner. Yeah. I don't know why I did.
1: I don't know why I did either.
0: Sort of watching someone being sentenced to death.
1: It was extraordinary, though, wasn't it? Because the jury were asked to not sentence him to death. Let's just remind people what this story is. This is a delivery driver who was delivering a Christmas Barbie set or something for this little girl. And he says that he accidentally hit her and then bundled her in the van because he didn't know what to do. But the jury found that that wasn't the case, and that he basically just kidnapped this beautiful little girl, Tanner Horner, age 34. He abducted her, Athena Strand, from outside her home in Texas, and then murdered her.
0: Yeah.
1: It's extraordinary. But all of this was on camera. That's what I don't understand. He knew that there was a camera in his cab.
0: I just can't get in the heads of these people. I mean, you know, Jessica and Holly and Ian Huntley and all that. It just is so terrible. It's just beyond belief. And so it's very difficult for normal people. I like to think of myself as normal compared to these creatures. It's just you don't even want to go there, do you?
1: It's just horrendous.
0: But it's just horrendous.
1: This little girl, this happened in November the 30th, 2022, so it's taken all of this time to bring the conclusion to the case.
0: Yeah.
1: But there was a dash cam footage inside the vehicle which recorded everything.
0: Right.
1: Even the attack. The little girl repeatedly kept asking him, "Are you a kidnapper?"
0: Yeah.
1: This tiny little thing. I mean, just such a horrendous story, but it was fascinating to watch him be given the death sentence.
0: Yeah, it was.
1: Because the jury were asked if they would give him life without parole.
0: Yes.
1: And they said absolutely not.
0: Yeah, they were asked two supplementary questions to the verdict, weren't they? One question was, do you consider this man as possible of, you know, redemption or whatever?
1: Yeah.
0: No.
1: Yeah.
0: Do you think he should be given, should be pardoned, well, not pardoned, but given life imprisonment instead of being executed, and no to that one as well.
1: Absolutely emphatic no. And they went around and asked each of the jurors if they agreed, because when it's a death sentence, it's such a huge thing. Do you agree that this was, that you did say this, and this is what you wanted? So he'll be put to death by lethal injection in Texas.
0: Yes, I know something about that as well, lethal injections. But it's a horrendous thing in itself. It's sort of the coldness of it in a way. Mm. You know, first of all, they're given one injection to sort of put them under, then the second injection is the lethal injection. Of course, they can go wrong.
1: And they have done.
0: Well, there's been a big problem. I remember covering
1: supply.
0: This. Well, there was a problem because Big Pharma don't want to supply the drugs to do it. That's the problem.
1: Fair
0: so
1: enough.
0: They found it very difficult. The state penitentiaries who have to administer the death penalties find it very difficult to get a supplier for the concoction of chemicals. And actually, when I was at the BBC report, I was told about a chap who was dispensing these chemicals to put people to death in America. In a little chemist in Acton, funny enough, and I went and confronted him about it.
1: I remember this story.
0: Yeah, it was a part of a BBC podcast series. They featured the report I did for the Today programme and me meeting this guy. And in fact, the They interviewed me again about
1: it
0: a couple of years ago.
1: You and I probably talked about it as well.
0: Yeah, so it was an astonishing story, but it showed the fact that the big pharma didn't want to have anything to do with it, and it was becoming increasingly difficult even to find small pharma people to do these drugs for them. And as a result, there were, you know, cock-ups and people not being killed properly or being the wrong drugs being administered. So the whole thing
1: was an absolute poison, burning, and things like that.
0: A nightmare, an absolute disaster.
1: Remind you, nobody's going to have any sympathy for this man, 34 years old, snatching this girl for, you know...
0: Oh, no, no. Whatever you think about the death penalty, it's a horrendous crime and it's just...
1: There's no forgiveness for it.
0: The mind boggles. But it was just a sort of cold way it was all done, wasn't it?
1: It really was.
0: The judge saying, well, I'm now going to sign the death, you know, certificate. And
1: it did send a shiver down my spine.
0: Yeah, no, it was absolutely. A very chilling, watching, whoever it is, even a vile piece of work like this, watching another human being sentenced to death, you know, we used to do that in this country as well.
1: Yeah. And just didn't Dad interview the last hangman?
0: The other Pierpoint, I think. There was the Pierpoint family, yeah, I think he did. I think the Pierpoint family were publicans. Who had a sideline in hanging? And in fact, they also hanged all the war criminals at Nuremberg as well. So the main ones. I mean, the Americans also hanged them, but Albert Pierpoint was the Pierpoints also went over and over to Nuremberg and hanged them as well.
1: I knew that Dad had done that, but we
0: got rid of the death penalty after miscarriages of justice. So but in this case, I think obviously the evidence is overwhelming.
1: He was being filmed. I mean, goodness sake. Right, before we finish this hour, the Sun newspaper and the Star are going with the cruise.
0: Yeah.
1: That nobody wants to be on at the moment. Cruise Brits rat bug. Hell.
0: Yes. Brits rat bug hell.
1: Yes. Yeah. And this is the cruise ship that's been ravaged by a rat-linked hantavirus arriving. Some people were airlifted to hospital yesterday. Yeah. And the Star going with rat bug victims in the UK, self-isolating.
0: Yeah, it's been an absolute disaster, this cruise, hasn't it? It went from, I mean, put it mildly.
1: Yeah, I don't think they're going to get a five-star rating.
0: No, it's this boat called the MV Hondius, which I think was going from Argentina to Capo Verde, which is in the Atlantic Ocean, this island, and they wouldn't let them off. And I think a number of people...
1: Canary Islands wouldn't let them off either, would they?
0: Yeah, they've gone to Tenerife now, I think. Right. So I think the Spanish are, which is sort of Spanish island anyway, but they're dealing with it now, and people will hopefully be able to get off, but... Some people were taken to South African hospitals to be treated. Three people have died. So it sounds an absolutely terrible...
1: Can you imagine being stuck on that boat knowing that three people have died?
0: Oh, no. And it's not... It's funny, only recently I saw one of these cruise ships, and they're absolutely huge. Those tower blocks on water. This is relatively small in comparison to some of these. It's not for me, though, these cruises. I remember do you remember the poop cruise of February 2013 where... There was a fire broke out.
1: Norovirus,
0: wasn't it? Oh, it was 4,000 people trapped and there's sewage everywhere and all the rest of it. I mean, no, please, or thank you very much. But this is obviously, this is a tragedy because obviously it's resulted in the deaths of three people.
1: No, I wouldn't get me up. But they are infamous for diseases, though, these places, aren't they?
0: Yeah, like, and of course you're stuck in the middle of the ocean or whatever.
1: What are you going to do?
0: You can't... Get the lifeboat and just paddle off like, you know, Captain Cook or whatever, you know, to the nearest island.
1: You're literally just stuck there. And imagine being on that boat, I mean, knowing that people have died and that it appears that this has been human-to-human transition as opposed to how it's normally caught. Yeah. And that there's a 40% mortality rate.
0: That's an incredible mortality rate, 40%. I mean, that's, you know, that's pretty
1: serious.
0: And it's
1: more common, this hantavirus, than we knew. I didn't know this was something else I had to be worried about.
0: Well, it'd be very interesting to know how it got on the boat, and hopefully the investigators will figure it out.
1: They think that two of the passengers had gone to a rubbish dump to birdwatch.
0: Right.
1: And that they breathed in
0: the
1: rat droppings.
0: Ah.
1: Or urine.
0: Doesn't sound a very wise place to watch birds.
1: No, it doesn't sound like the prettiest place to go and watch birds. Right. And then they got on the ship. That is the thinking at the moment.
0: Well, that would make sense.
1: But it's just, you know, but this, it's supposed to be a very, very low chance of human to human transition.
0: Right.
1: Virologists are saying it's very rare, but this seems to be the case in this case. Or the ship has got rat poo on it.
0: Yeah, yeah. Well, I hope they find out what's caused it, because three people dying is not, you know, it's not something to be treated lightly.
1: No, and there are other people incident. Very seriously ill, yeah, with a 44% shock mortality rate, I think
0: yeah,
1: it is.
0: Yeah, well, that's incredible.
1: Awful,
0: yeah.
1: Terrifying. Yeah. Something else to be scared of. Andrew, thank you very much indeed. We have completely run out of time. So Andrew Hoskin, author, journalist and former BBC senior correspondent. Thank you very much indeed for coming in. I'll see you very soon.
0: Yeah.
1: Right, coming up, it's now you and me, because it is the Talk Back Hour. And we're going to be talking about toddlers potentially being criminalised.
19: Talk. News. Update. On the Hour. Headlines.
20: From the Sky News Centre at midnight, health authorities say two people have returned to the UK from a cruise ship hit by the rat-borne disease hantavirus. We're told neither are showing symptoms. A British national's among three people evacuated, with the remaining passengers heading to Tenerife from Cape Verde to disembark. But the Canary Islands president, Fernando Clavio, can't understand why it shouldn't stay where it is.
21: I don't know, because no one has contacted me. In fact, that agreement the Spanish government supposedly has with the World Health Organization was made without consulting the Canary Islands at all.
20: Spain insists he's been involved in discussions. Donald Trump says the Iran war could end and the Strait of Hormuz be open to all if Tehran agrees to a deal. The US president threatened a higher level of bombing if not, after pausing a plan to safely guide tankers through the vital trading route. A former SNP council leader has been jailed for 18 months for a string of sex offences. Jordan Linden, who led North Lanarkshire Council until 2022, was convicted of five sexual assaults against young men. There are calls for pre-departure pints to become a thing of the past. Ryanair's boss wants airport pubs to follow normal licensing hours, which they currently don't have to abide by. He says the airline's been forced to divert almost a flight a day because of disruptive passengers. But out in London, there's not much appetite for change.
22: I think it's up to the people that should be respectful and know what they're doing. It shouldn't be up to airlines to sort of police it.
23: It's kind of the fun about the airport, isn't it? If you're going for a hen, you're going for a party, you have one drink to kickstart the holiday.
20: The founder of US news network CNN, Ted Turner's died at the age of 87. He helped launch 24-hour news coverage on TV. And Manchester City is celebrating winning the Women's Super League title for the first time since 2016. They've been crowned champions after Arsenal's 1-1 draw with Brighton last night. That's the latest. I'm Cam Hall.
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1: Hello there, and a very good morning to you. It is Petrie here with you for the next hour, and this is your hour. It's all yours. It's Talk Back. It's your chance to do exactly that and have your say, voice your opinions, your views, your stories, and tell me what you think of the story that we've chosen for today. Tell me your views. And this is a story that... nursery workers have been advised to call police and report young children for racist incidents in hate crime guidance issued to early years providers. The taxpayer-funded report on creating an anti-racist culture amongst toddlers advises staff... I'm not making this up, by the way. It's not April the 1st. Advises staff to call 999 and implement lockdown procedures in an emergency. Nurseries, playgroup leaders and childminders should call 101 for non-emergencies to discuss the incident with an officer and take relevant action. This is guidance to these early years people. So if there's an incident you believe is a hate crime by a three-year-old, you should call 101 if it's not an emergency, and discuss this with a police officer. Childcare workers are also encouraged to record all details of the incident and consider any other relevant actions, such as informing their local council. If the action is met with resistance, workers should consider disciplinary route after seeking advice from the consortium and childcare providers. Now, children under the age of 10 cannot legally break the law in the UK, right? We know that. However, which means they can't be arrested. We're not going to see images of three-year-olds in handcuffs. They can't be charged and they can't be given a criminal record. But if they do break the law, a law that they are unaware of at the age of three, right,

0: children to be anti-racist is an overall brilliant thing to do, right? We don't want racist. We're supposed to be, you know, more sorted than this as a species. Racism's got no place. Excuse me, I don't know what's happened to my voice. And I'm all for education. I'm all for teaching children as young as three why other children have got a different hair or different skin colour or a different accent or bring different food in for their lunch break. I'm all for that. I think that's kind of nice. If you start children off really young and explaining to them that, you know, we may look different on the outside, but we're all the same on the inside. You know, teaching that kind of thing, I think that's age appropriate. That is a good thing. But the idea that a child of the age of three could say something inappropriate, and anybody who's had a kid knows that three-year-olds, they say inappropriate stuff all of the time. They say bonkers stuff. You just can't. That's just what they do. The idea that that could be determined as a hate crime, I'm not convinced that children that young can be racist. Intentionally racist rather than being ignorant to why they're looking at somebody who might be different to them. And it's all going to be in the eye of the beholder, isn't it? It's going to be the teacher or the carer who may already have a bias of some description, who may read into a comment and say that that is racist. Do you know, I said this earlier, what if there's a brown to a girl and a white girl who end up having a fight over a doll, and one bites the other and says something mean, is that going to be a racist? Would that be seen as a racist incident? Whereas if it was two, you know, black children or two brown children or two white children doing exactly the same thing and saying exactly the same words couldn't be seen as a racist hate incident. Just, do you know what I mean by that? Do you see what I'm saying? So it's going to, because the we're talking about a very young child, it's going to be up to an adult's interpretation of that situation. As to whether it's racist or not. So anyway, I really want to know what you think about this. And like I said, I'm all for education. I'm all for teaching children about differences and similarities and you know, just to smooth the path to an anti-racist world. That would be just brilliant. And I have every support for that. What I don't have support for is using adult thinking and bias against a child that is 3 years old, and therefore suggesting that child is a racist, which probably will stay on its school record, right? Forever. I just don't support that. Anyway, give me a call, 0344 499 1000. Calls are charged at the national rate, but we do call you back. And you can text me as well. Put the word talk and your message to 87222. Well, joining me now is Debbie, who is, are you a first-time caller, Debbie?
1: I am, yeah, and I'm really, really nervous.
0: Oh, don't be nervous. It's just you and me chatting, right? That's all it is. Just tell me what your story.
1: I don't like you say children say things that are offensive because they're children.
0: Yeah.
1: My child is mentally disabled.
0: Right.
1: end on love.

0: above the Y that children just come up to me and say, what's wrong with her? The parents don't. The parents either stare or smile sympathetically.
1: But I know that patronising look. Yeah.
0: It's not patronising, it's just how they are. But the children will actually come up and say, what's wrong with her?
1: And I love that, right? That's just curious. That's what children are. They're curious. And it gives you the opportunity then to explain, I guess.
0: Exactly, yeah. That there's no filter for children, and I love that because I'm not that anyway. I have no filter.
1: But it's good because then there's also children at schools don't come into contact much with disabled children, right? They don't come into contact with that many of them. And so, therefore, there is a natural curiosity. They are going to come up and say, oh, what's wrong? She looks a bit odd. What's wrong with her? Why is she in that chair? Or whatever. I don't know your daughter's situation. But, you know, that is a good thing because it educates them then not to be afraid of people who are disabled in the future.
0: Exactly. And I always say, like, my daughter, say she's got 5 wires in her brain, 3 of them don't connect. And they're like, oh yeah, okay, carry on. And then they'll play with her, fine. And that's what I mean with the nursery children. They might say, oh, why is that child browner than me?
1: Yeah.
0: Well, that's a lesson then for that nursery teacher to teach, that they can scientifically say, oh, well, the melatonin.
1: Yeah.
0: Or geography. And you just think it's not racist, it's just an honest question from a child who doesn't know, and the parent might, and they might not have asked the parent. If they asked the parent, they might have talked it through to them, but a lot of children don't ask the parent, so...
1: And I just think that there's a lot, yeah, I agree. I mean, there's a lot of curiosity. My son, when he was at primary school, and I'm in Shepherd's Bush, so it's a very diverse area, right? So the school, naturally, the primary school was also very diverse. And he would describe his friends, if I'd say, oh, which one's AJ? Can AJ come home for tea? And I go, yeah, which one's AJ? So I could check with his mum, right? And he'd be like, oh, he's the one with the red coat. You know, it was never about skin colour. It was never about, he was just the one in the red coat. You know, that, and I loved that as well about these kids. They just don't, it's not that they don't see colour. They just don't, if you're brought up in a diverse area, you just don't really care.
0: Exactly. We're not, I'm not a diverse area, or we weren't until recently. But we weren't. And my son, there was one black child in his class, and my son was his best mate. But he never, ever asked about the colour of his best mate. Never, ever.
1: No.
0: And I thought, send.
1: And I love that because racism is taught, right? Racism is definitely taught. And that's what children teach us, because they do, if they like you, they like you. If they don't like you, they don't like you, right? And especially in the playground, they don't pick people by colour or class or wealth. They pick people that they like.
0: Exactly.
1: And it's only when they get older that they're taught to distrust or dislike somebody of a different skin colour. Because right at the beginning, I just don't think that they know to... I don't think they know to be racist.
0: No, they don't know. They don't know. And it's just pushed upon them all the time. It's just pushed upon them now. And it's naughty, to be honest. It's just naughty.
1: No, and to be punished for being curious about another child, if that's what it is, but and it's interpreted as a hate crime. At 3 years old, a hate crime.
0: No, they're not. They're not. It's not. So children should be children.
1: Yeah.
0: And that's what they are. So, and they have no concept of anything. Anything at all. Nothing.
1: I agree. I agree. How old is your daughter now, Debbie?
0: Oh, she's 15 now. She's
1: How's she doing?
0: She's a naughty little...
1: Oh, she's 15. They're horrendous at 15. I mean, 15 years old is the devil's work. I can't... They are horrible. They're psychopaths.
0: Not quite horrible yet. Because mentally, she's not 15, but...
1: But 15, my heart breaks for you, because I remember 15 was the worst, absolutely the pits. But listen, I'm glad she's doing well. Of course you will, with a mum like you. So no need to be nervous, Debbie. That was a brilliant call. Thank you very much indeed. Already, I've got to take a break, but I will be back.
2: 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Your calls. 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
1: Hello there, this is Talk and it's Petri here with you with your Talk Back Hour. And what we're talking about this morning, I'd particularly love to hear from you if you are in Wales. Not just because I'm a sucker for your accent, but also because this is happening in your area. Nursery workers have been advised to call police and report young children for racist incidents in hate crime guidance issued to early years providers in Wales. Nurseries, playgroup leaders and childminders should call 101 for non-emergencies to discuss the incident with police. I'm not making this up. Police reports would normally be for incidents involving adults. It's thought that those relating to children would mostly be dealt with internally by the provider. However, hate crime guidance has been issued in Wales, which recommends that they keep records of this. And if there's any resistance, and to call the police. They're saying they should call 101 for non-emergencies to discuss the incident between a couple of toddlers. I mean, have our police got all the time in the world? Because you'd think they're sitting around twiddling their thumbs. Because I just can't imagine that police officer taking that call and having to take it seriously. This report also defines white privilege as an inherent advantage possessed by a white person on the basis of their race in a society characterised by racial inequality and injustice. The guidance was issued by Diversity and Anti-Racist Professional Learning, DARPL. That doesn't really work as an acronym, does it? As part of its Anti-Racist Wales Action Plan. aiming for an anti-racist nation by 2030. I have no problem with aiming for an anti-racist nation. I have no problem and no issue. In fact, I fully support the education of children to be anti-racist. I absolutely support that. My own son was brought up to be anti-racist, and he is, right? That's the way he was brought up. But involving the police or social services and suggesting that a toddler could break the law, then if they do break the law, they can be given a local child curfew, a child safety order, or can be taken into care. But who's judging these toddlers and saying, yeah, that was anti-racist, I'm going to call the police? And that will follow them, that record. It may not be a criminal record, but it will be a school record as a toddler. I'm just interested as to what you think about it. Do you think this is actually, it's a good thing? It's the right thing they should be doing? Or not? 0344 499 1000. Give me a call. Paul is in Staffordshire this morning. Good morning, Paul.
9: Hi, Petra. Nice to speak to you again.
1: And you?
9: 4 years ago now, isn't it now? 4 years ago, since talk started.
1: Yeah, four years since I've been here, yeah.
9: That's it, yeah. That's the first night, I don't remember.
1: It was pretty much exactly now, yeah.
9: Exactly. Yeah, now, regarding this story, I think children are born natural, and they talk natural when they're younger, don't they? I think if they learn to be not to be racist as they grow up, maybe they will be end up not being racist. I think it's just natural.
1: I think you can because racism is a taught thing. You are taught hate, right? You're taught to hate somebody because they're different. And it will be your family that teaches you to hate somebody.
9: Yeah.
1: But at 2 or 3 years old, I'm not even sure whether they could be classified as being racist themselves. Do you know what I mean?
9: Not even aware of the surroundings until we get older, I suppose. We're 3 years old, you know, because I can't remember when I was 3 years old. Maybe about five, but not 3 years old. So, yeah.
1: And do you think that children of that age are capable of racism? But I mean, I think that they can, like you say, they can pick up attitudes from their parents. But I think racism is a deliberate act, isn't it?
9: It is. Yeah, yeah. I don't think we just deliver to be racist like that. I think, but as you grow up, you learn not to be racist. Do you? That's when they grow up.
1: Yeah, but I think you choose to be a racist.
9: People do choose to be racist, I suppose, and it's just natural things, because, you know, people are different, aren't they? And anybody's different, people pick on that fact, and they're different, and they pick on people like that, and anybody's different, they always get picked on, don't they? So, you know, there you are.
1: I suppose so. I mean, I remember my secondary school, there were two black girls there. I can still remember their names, and I can remember their surnames, but I won't use it. It was Joanne and Ivy, because they were the only black girls in the only black children in the school. But there was no racism. I mean, there was curiosity, I think, but I don't think there was any. I mean, they would have to answer to that. But I was brought up with a predominantly, you know, white background, although my grandmother did adopt three black children, so I suppose I did have aunts and uncles that were black. But I was never racist, because I was never taught to be.
9: That's right, and you feel like that, don't you? In my class, I had black and Asian pupils as well, and it just never happened at all. No one was any racist in those days, as far as I'm concerned, in my class, didn't we?
1: Yeah, not from the kids. I mean, that's the thing. I think that I don't think we didn't have to have a lesson or a class to be inclusive.
9: I certainly don't remember
1: any issues. I mean, Joanne and Ivy would have to answer to that, but they always seem to be, you know, very happy and very included and very, you know, not segregated in any way. And it does make me wonder about where people are taught racism.
9: Yeah, that's right, Petra, yeah.
1: And why? What's the point of teaching somebody that? Either teaching somebody, hey, Paul, good to talk to you. Thank you very much indeed. Paul in Staffordshire there, remembering it's my 4-year anniversary here. That was nice, wasn't it? Kaz said, kids only learn what they're taught at home at that age. I'd also bet half of them will still be in nappies by the time they start school. Yeah, well, they can be taught racism, but not taught to be potty trained. I suppose it's easier to teach somebody to be a racist. Catherine said, don't the police have enough to do? They can't or don't seem to have the capability to attend real crimes and criminals that are currently being committed. What are the police expected to do in this situation with a toddler anyway? Give them a talking to. Give me a break. Cheers, Catherine. Yeah, it's bonkers. I just don't see it. I don't see it ever being a thing. I can't believe it. Carol. Good morning, Carol. How are you in Manchester?
10: Oh, good morning. I'm absolutely fuming. I cannot believe what I'm hearing. A 3-year-old to be raised. I can't get over it. Every day I get up with something or whatever. This is absolutely disgraceful. And the people who decided to do this in Wales, whoever they are or whatever, they need arresting, as far as I'm concerned. It's absolutely bonkers with it. I mean, we're trying to get rid of this kind of behaviour, and we're sinking it into 3-year-olds already to decide. I mean, they haven't even got a clue. Majority of people haven't got a clue what racist is anyway. You know, like real racist is. I mean, like I said, I've been brought up in a diversity area. Proud of it, loved it, and we're going backwards. Absolutely backwards. To think that 3-year-olds are going to, and I've listened to everything you've said over the last few hours, and you're totally right. You know, like, even my grandchildren, I mean, they talk about poo, they talk about this, they talk about, I mean, for God's sake, at 3 years of age,
1: they're embarrassing.
10: They are. Never mind anybody else.
1: Yeah, I mean, my son was always making me cringe with what he said. You know, even on a bus.
10: Yeah.
1: Saying, "Oh, that lady's fat," and all really loud, and it was like, "Shut up."
10: Yeah.
1: That these days could possibly be a hate crime.
10: Exactly. I mean, I had red hair. Red hair. I was called a red haired this. I was called what you call. Kids in school like glasses, and I live with black, white, Chinese, Indian, Pakistan, Asian, you know, like every mixed thing or whatever, every colour or whatever. And we grew up, and especially in primary school, you know, like we didn't even know it. All we did is the kind of person you were. If you were kind, you stay with the kind people. If they were a bit of a, you know, like, rough, you stay with the rough people. You know, like, and you learn that, you, like they always say, you have to fall down, get up. You know, like, you know, like, it's just absolutely disgusting. And with the grace of God, that Wales had... What is wrong with you, these people that have decided that?
1: I mean, it really is extraordinary, because the whole idea that a 3-year-old is inherently racist. I mean, yes, they can pick up language, but they haven't even formed their own personalities yet. They don't know who they are, let alone what they love and what they hate.
10: Yes, they're talking about within school that some of them are still in nappies. They don't know how to do this, or they don't know. I mean, with the grace of God, is there some stupid person who's made a decision like that? It's absolutely so wrong. And like you said, you know, like, I mean, it is. I mean, myself, I've got a sister who's got learning difficulties and that. And she can naturally, you can actually see that there's something you know, like what you would call the norm type of thing. And I've had young children, including my own grandchildren, asking something. And then, it's up to you as a parent or up to you as an adult, you know, like to educate that child, you know, like, so this isn't coming from 3-year-olds. This is coming from adults. And the way that
1: exactly.
10: adults in Wales...
1: Yeah, you question the adult, not the child, right? Because they don't know how to form their own thoughts yet, really.
10: Exactly. You know, like, it's I can't get over it. I was watching your programme and I thought, I cannot get over this. This is the most horrendous. And it, not only that, it's dangerous. It's dangerous. You know, like to label children at 3 years of age that they've got a problem. I mean, my God, we're trying to nurture our young people and we're trying to make sure that they're growing up solid and great. If it's some stupid thing that a child, which...
1: I mean, a child might... A child might parrot a parent saying something racist, but it doesn't mean that it comes from them.
10: Exactly.
1: I mean, I have an example of that with my own son, not with racism.
10: Yeah.
1: But I used to have... Because I worked and as a single mum, and I had a French au pair. Called Adeline, who was wonderful with my son. So she basically a babysitter that lived in, but she was brilliant with him. And I remember one day, and my boy must have been, because we moved out of there when he was 3.
10: Yeah.
1: So he must have been 2 years old. And I can't actually repeat exactly what he said. But he stood at the window. He waddled over to the window. Two years old, whatever. Looked out of the window, and in a perfect French accent, said, "Oh no, it's effing raining out there." In a perfect French accent.
10: Yeah.
1: And I remember his godmother was with me at the time as well. And she just looked at me. She's like, "What? Hello." And we just burst out laughing. That's him parroting his babysitter, not him thinking this is a good swear. You know, he went to the window and said, "Oh no, it's no," in a perfect French accent, and swore. But he didn't know what he was saying. So that's an example of what that age group do.
10: And it is. I mean, like, even 3-year-olds, you've got 4-year-olds, 5-year-olds, 6-year-olds, 7-year-olds, 8-year-olds. You know, like, let's double it, you know, like, and treble it. You know, like, those kids at that age, they pick up things, they experiment things. We're talking about teenagers experimenting. My God. 3-year-olds, 6-year-olds, 9-year-olds experiment things within language, with all kinds of things, and it's up to us as adults to nurture that in the right way.
1: Absolutely.
10: Not to commit them, you know, like, and label them at 3 years of age. I'm sorry, the people that have made those decisions, they're sick. There's something wrong with them. That's all I can say.
1: Yeah, well,
10: anyway.
1: I agree. I actually do agree with that. Carol, thank you very much indeed. Carol in Manchester there. So get involved. Give me a call. 0344 499 1000.
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1: Hello, good morning. This is Talk, and it is Petri here with you until the top of the hour. And we're discussing this story, which is absolutely perplexing. Nurseries urged to report racist toddlers to the police. Taxpayer-funded guidance, backed by Labour, advises childcare workers to call authorities if incidents could be deemed hate crimes. Welsh nurseries have been advised to report children for racist incidents in guidance backed by the government. The taxpayer-funded guidance for childminders aims to make nurseries and playgroups anti-racist environments. Now, I support that. I support anti-racist environments. I support teaching children that racism is not only pointless, it's blooming stupid. And because they live in a multi-coloured country, right? It's a very diverse country that we're in. And it's like teaching children to be scared of dogs in a country where there's loads of dogs. I don't understand that either. It's like, why have you just ruined your child's life? Because they're going to come across dogs. They're going to come across people of different cultures and different skin colour and different religions and different things like that. Why are you creating a world that is so small for them? I always think that it just narrows their world. Why would you want your child to have a narrow world instead of being able to go and explore the entire world without being fearful or hateful of people of a different type, different skin colour or different anything. So I've never understood it. But while I support the teachings of anti-racism, I don't support this. I don't support the whole thing. I don't support police getting involved or social services getting involved or children being taken into care. Now, the only reason a child should be taken into care is if they are in danger at home, and that includes emotional danger. So if their parents are vehement, nasty racists or Nazis or filled with hate and they're teaching their child that, yes, that to me does constitute damage and harm being done to that child because they will grow up with that mindset. So it's only if it's at that level. But I refuse to accept that a three-year-old could reach that boundary. I just can't see it. And this message comes through, but three-year-olds can say racist things. If they do, they're getting those racist opinions from somewhere, which is probably their parents. So staff looking after these children should question the parents about their behaviour, like they do with all types of bullying. And I completely agree with that. If a child is saying racist stuff, the child doesn't mean, they're 3 years old, they don't mean anything. They can barely wipe their own backs. In fact, they can't. They're not capable of doing anything, really. So why are we attributing them with the capability of being able to think something hateful? They might parrot it, like my son did with the swearing. It wasn't big and it wasn't clever, and I made sure to tell him that. Don't worry. But it was it was embarrassing and funny. But he parroted his babysitter, right? So if a child of two or three parrots their parents, that's not what they think. I think that's the point I'm making. They don't think that. They don't think anything. They can't even decide what clothes they're going to wear. First day of nursery, my son had to... The only way I could get him to get to nursery was for him to be dressed as Buzz Lightyear. It was embarrassing. He's quite a strong little character, but yeah. I walked into the nursery and they went, he's one of those, is he? I'm like, yeah, sorry. But there you go. They can't think anything. They don't think racist thoughts. They aren't racist. They might say stuff, but that is different to thinking it. And yet, this report doesn't seem to acknowledge that. It's saying that if a three-year-old says it, then they think it. Have they ever met a three-year-old? Give me a call. 0344 499 1000. Paula is in Halifax. Morning, Paula.
14: Oh, good evening. Well, good morning. Oh, it's been a long time since I spoke to
1: you. It has been a while. How are you?
14: Yeah, I'm not too bad. How are you?
1: Yeah, good, thank you. Yeah, I'm doing well.
14: You look well.
1: Thank you. Thank you very much.
14: You look really well.
1: Thank you. I feel really good at the moment, thank you.
14: No, good, well, so you should. But yeah, going back to this three-year-old, I mean, it's just bloody utter madness. I mean, imagine taking a three-year-old to a police station and saying, you said this and you said that and you... They don't even understand.
1: No.
14: They're still babies.
1: Yeah. And that's what I mean, Paula, about saying that they might say something terrible that they've heard at home, but they don't...
14: Yes.
1: They don't... They're just parroting it. They don't know what they're saying.
14: No, they haven't got a bloody clue.
1: No. They're not capable of that thought process yet.
14: But they're not devious and conniving at 3 years old.
1: No.
14: They're innocent children, but yeah, like you say, if they're spouting this and spouting that, then obviously it's just they've heard it from the parents or relatives or whatever.
1: Yeah. So you
14: and
1: question.
14: That's not the child's fault, is it?
1: Yeah, that's not the child's fault. And then what you do is you sit the child down and you say, well, no, that's not an appropriate thing to say. Where have you heard that? And then they say, oh, mum and dad have said that. And then they talk to mum and dad and said, do you realise that your child is parroting some of the things you say at home? And that is causing problems for us at school or whatever. I mean, you don't blame the child.
14: No. I mean, I remember. I get mixed up now with him being king. Prince Charles, I still call him Prince Charles.
1: Yeah, I do too, to be honest. The king, yeah.
14: Yeah, the king. No, his son, and he was married to Kate.
1: Yeah, William and Catherine, yeah.
14: William and Catherine, that's it. But you had to jog my memory then. She always stated that children learn everything they need to learn from being born to 5 years old.
1: In terms of their personality, in terms of their...
14: Yeah,
1: their kindness, empathy, all of those things. Yeah. So they're getting it from the parents. And if they do say something, they are literally just parroting. They don't know what they're saying.
14: They don't. They haven't got a clue.
1: And
14: they're going into school right innocent, all the wondering what they're having for the dinner.
1: Yeah. I mean, and also you upset the kid and you could turn them into not liking brown children or white children if it's the other way around because that one got them into trouble. Or I don't know, you know, the way that kids think. I just don't think this is going to solve anything.
14: No, I don't either. Well, my family, I've got Ava and Arabella. Arabella's my niece and she's just gone 9. And there's only 7 days between her and my granddaughter.
1: Wow.
14: And they're both absolutely adorable kids.
1: Yeah.
14: They're so loving. They're not cheeky.
1: Wait till they're 15.
14: Oh, don't even go there.
1: It's the worst age.
14: Let's not look back.
1: Yeah. No, I'm with you. I think that we are denying children their innocence, and we're denying them the ability to make mistakes and learn from them by writing them up and doing reports when they're 3 years old. And they have a right to make mistakes, right? And it's up to us, as Carol was saying, as adults, to correct that and to sit them down and say, that's not a nice thing to say, and, you know, that's not a good thing to...
14: That's what my sister says. Mm. I mean, I went to a barbecue to my sister's, just to cut a long story short, not last Saturday, Saturday before. And Arabella, who's 9, but she's got autism and she's got... she's autistic and she's got ADHD.
1: Right.
14: So I said, do you want to sit on my knee? I said, where had a cuddle for ages. Oh, yeah, OK, Auntie Paula. So she comes, sits on my knee. Well, this little girl next door, she's only 3. And she was poking her nose through thing. She's going, hello, Arabella. Hello. Right, cute. And I'm going, oh, you're so cute, darling. And she come into the garden and Arabella said to her, I can't believe what she said. Well, my mum burst out laughing. She went, we're having family time now. You can't come in here. And she shut gate on her. And then she was peeping through the fence again and she said, you have to learn that it's family time.
1: Oh,
14: now
1: bless.
14: Stop peeping.
1: Oh, 9 years old. Yeah, I mean, look, kids are going to be kids and we have to let them be kids without criminalising them for making a mistake. That's what I think. Paul, it's lovely to talk to you again. You take care. Good to see you. Going to take a quick break. Back in a sec.
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1: Great to have your company for the last 10 minutes of my show and my week this week. Lovely message here from Alison. Thank you. So just reference your caller, Paula. You do look so well. I hope you're gifted with a wonderful summer and many weeks and months of health and blessings ahead. Oh, that's so nice. Thank you. I really appreciate that. Love and best wishes. Your regular viewer and love your show from Alison in County Antrim near Ballymena. It's very sweet of you. Thank you. This topic has really got you all thinking a bit, because it is just such an odd thing, I think, to do, right? To suggest that a 3 year old knows what they're talking about, right? Carol says, I can see the outcome: lost innocence, lost childhood, because they will remember. It go on and completely ruin their confidence. For what? Something they can't remember saying from 1 minute to the next. Shame on Wales. I hope the nursery staff know the children better than the authorities ever will and apply discretionary common sense. Brilliant. That's exactly what they need to do, right? They need to just not be involving the police or authorities or social services or people like that. Andrew sends this message, says, when my daughter was around 3 years old, she's now 20, she did the old age trick of pretending to remove somebody's nose. You know, when you pinch their thumb like that and you've got your thumb like that to look like you've taken their nose, and hold it in your fingers on an Indian family friend, and proceeded to say, I've got your black nose. Although a little surprised, we all had a giggle over it. I wonder now how this situation would be perceived in a public setting, school, etc., in these modern times. And that's the point that I've been making, is that I don't know whether that would be... It depends on the person observing it, right? If the person observing that between 2-3-year-olds decide that that is a racist comment, it goes down as a racist comment. It is treated as... That's what I'm talking about, is it's down to the observer to decide whether that's racist or not. And that's what I can't get over. And also, a child doesn't say stuff like that to be racist. They don't know how to do anything, let alone be racist. I mean, I don't get it. Gary, good morning to you. Says this topic shows it's a striking example of how some anti-racism policies stretch concepts to absurd extremes. It's a ridiculous overreach. It pathologizes normal development instead of just correcting behavior with kindness and teaching, and waste resources and creates defensiveness. Yeah, can you imagine being called as a parent as well, going, you know, your child's a racist? Like, no, he's not. What are you talking about? I mean, all of that, I don't know. I just, none of this makes any sense. The world doesn't make any sense to me at the moment, to be perfectly honest with you. Mark is in Lincolnshire. Good morning, Mark. What do you think about this?
20: Hi, good morning, Petrie.
1: Good morning.
20: I don't know. I always feel like I want to pull my hair out when I hear things like this, to be fair. I mean, my initial reaction to this, if I'm totally honest, is, well, let's round up the people that came up with this notion and put them in prison, because this is just, I mean, it's tantamount to some kind of conditioning. That's what this sounds like to me, if I'm totally honest. I mean, to suggest that a young toddler is in any way capable of being intentionally racist towards anybody or anything, even if that's the case, because... Let's flip this slightly around, because we all know, ultimately, Petrie, who this is really targeted at. Yes, it's in Wales, which is a far more predominantly white nation than England, for example. So my thing here is, you know, speaking to the people that are coming up with this kind of thing, would this also apply in, say, you know, places like Newham or wherever, where it's quite likely to be the reverse, if that makes sense? where you're going to have maybe one or two white children in a, you know, very
1: quite, quite possibly. I mean, that's the thing. It has to be applied across the board, right?
20: But these things tend not to be, do they, Petri?
1: I agree they tend not to be.
20: You know.
1: But also, you're probably less likely to get racism in a highly multicultural area, because kids are just kids, right? And they see brown faces all the time, so they're not worried, they're not thinking about it. It doesn't mean...
20: Absolutely.
1: My son in Shepherd's Bush brought up with you know, went to a primary school that was very mixed. And so it was never even a thought, if you know what I mean? Because his friends were black or brown and white and, you know, all sorts of types of people. So it wasn't like it even was a thing. And maybe it's more of a thing in a predominantly white area where there's only a couple of brown kids, or the other way around.
20: Yeah, absolutely. I mean, I can, you know, as I think people have been doing this evening, you know, I can cast my mind back to my own personal experience of this as a child.
1: Yeah.
20: You know, and I think I would have been about 5 years old, Petri, and I sort of bust up with my mum. This is back up in the Northeast, which back in... this would have been the late 70s, was very much... I'd never seen anybody at this point. When this happened at 5 years old, I'd never actually seen anybody that wasn't white.
1: Yeah.
20: But if you remember back as well, back then, can you remember the old Robertson's Jam?
1: Yeah, yeah.
20: Do you remember the
1: character they had on the front of it? Yeah,
20: yeah. The character, yeah.
1: Yeah.
20: Well, we're stood at a bus stop, me and my mum, and I can remember it quite vividly.
1: You won't use the term, will you?
20: No, absolutely not.
1: Thank you.
20: And I, you know, mum, look, there's, do you know what I mean?
1: Yeah.
20: I'm pointed at this guy. Mum went all embarrassed, goes absolutely crazy with me, you know, as you'd expect. But the guy himself, he was actually really good. And that's why it probably sticks in my mind, actually.
1: Yeah.
20: Because he actually came down to my level. And I can remember pretty much, not word for word, but pretty much along the lines of, you know, I'm just like you. Look, it's okay. I'm just like you. And he shook my hand.
1: Aww.
20: And that was that. And funny enough, a few months later, we bumped into him again, but this time he was with his wife and his kids, and it was at our local church. And I actually became quite good friends with his children.
1: That's,
20: you know,
1: brilliant.
20: You used to play football and stuff, you used to have kids together and all the rest of it.
1: Yeah, you know. I mean, you innocently took a reference from what you knew, and a term that we wouldn't use today.
20: Precisely.
1: And you applied it to a situation. That does not a racist make, right? And that's what worries
20: me,
1: Mark, is that, you know, that's how you learn, is by saying things, and kids always say inappropriate things, and then the man introduced himself to you and you became friends with his kids. That is the perfect story to illustrate this.
20: Well, exactly. You know, that was my experience.
1: Yeah.
20: You know, and as I say, we ended up quite, you know, as families, we ended up having dinners together and all kinds
1: and
20: of things.
1: And how brilliant. That sets you up for life, to not be scared of people who are different, or to not have hatred and thoughts towards people who are different. I mean,
20: well,
1: and that's what we should be allowing children to do, to make a mistake like that. And embarrass the mum, because that's your job when you're a kid. And then luckily, it's our job to embarrass our kids when they grow up. That's the best part. But yeah, and then to learn from that, which you did. I think that's brilliant.
20: Yeah.
1: That you go to the top of the class with that call. Genuinely, I think that is an absolutely perfect example of what I've been talking about, and you've managed to encapsulate that. So it's brilliant. Mark, thank you. That was great. A perfect way to round off the country, except for Lee, the call in. Apart from Liam says, I don't understand the toddler racism. I, as a kid, thought a white person and a person of colour were sisters, and I was 11. They thought it was so sweet that I didn't see the difference in colour. And that's from Liam in Accrington. There you go. Right, that's it from me for this morning and for this week, but I am back on Monday. If you miss me, you can always go and find a podcast. If wherever you get your podcast, just put my name in and you'll find it there. Until then, take care.
0: From the Sky News Centre at 1. A British tour guide is being tested in a Dutch hospital for hantavirus. Michael Ansey, who's 56, is one of three people who've been evacuated from a cruise ship. UK health officials say two other passengers are self-isolating here. The ships left Cape Verde for Tenerife after three people have died. This passenger from Jordan's still on board.
21: From what I understand, we're currently the biggest news story in the world, but so far everything is fine. Everyone on the ship is okay. I just wanted to reassure you that nothing has happened.